0: can track objects on land, sea, or air up to 650 kilometers away. Those Swedish sensors are mounted on a long-range executive jet that's manufactured by Bombardier in Toronto. Michael Johansson, CEO of Saab, says the plan is to start making the finished product here in Canada and build at least 40 Global Eye planes, six for Canada, the rest for allies, over the next 15 years.
1: And we need to ramp up, and we cannot deliver everything from Sweden, so this will be a new industrial setup for us in Canada, which is very important to us.
0: Saab beat out two U.S. firms that were looking to sell their surveillance systems to the Canadian military. Mark Carney has pledged to lessen Canada's reliance on American defense contractors. Defense analyst Dave Perry says the Prime Minister was quick to point out Bombardier aircraft contain 20% American parts, though he's not sure whether that will be enough to appease U.S. President Donald Trump.
2: I think we've seen in the last year and a bit that the American administration finds lots of reasons to be unhappy about lots of things.
0: Saab also makes the Gripen fighter jet, which Canada is considering as an alternative to the U.S.-made F-35, though Defense Minister David McGuinty says the government is still weighing its options.
3: On the F-35, we're going to take the time we need to take to get this right.
0: On Parliament Hill, the opposition is dismissing all of it. Conservative leader Pierre Poilievre unimpressed with the Prime Minister's promise of new planes and new Canadian jobs.
4: What Mr. Carney announced today was just more talk. There's no contract, there's no deadlines.
0: But the government says it is moving ahead on planes and much more, looking to rearm and re-equip Canada's military with less focus on the U.S. and more on domestic production and different allies. Tom Perry, CBC News, Ottawa.
5: Canada's Navy will need to replace its aging submarine fleet in the next few years, and competition for the multi-billion dollar deal is ramping up. South Korea and a combined German-Norwegian proposal are in the top contenders, with both promising ambitious benefits. The CBC's Murray Brewster brings us exclusive details on what Germany and Norway are offering. Murray, bring us up to speed. What have we learned?
6: Well, what we're looking at are big promises, all of them predicated on German shipbuilder TKMS winning the submarine competition. Now, Germany's defense minister, Boris Pistorius, went over a few of the highlights during the annual arms expo called CANSEC here in the city.
7: It's not only about military benefits. The program creates and sustains more than 650,000 jobs over the next years. The impact on the GDP will amount to 86 billion Canadian dollars.
6: Now, those are high-level numbers. I had an opportunity to have an exclusive sit-down with Pistorius afterwards, and we got down into the weeds about what's in the proposal. Germany is looking at a wide range of investments in the Canadian economy, both military and economic activity outside of defense. For example, the Germans are proposing a partnership with Alberta for a carbon capture facility using TKMS technology. Now, it's also willing to invest in turning the port of Churchill in Manitoba into a major hub, especially for LNG exports. On the defense side, they're, of course, planning to build submarine maintenance facilities on both coasts. Interestingly, though, they also want to build a factory to make heavy torpedoes and hypersonic missiles.
5: So an ambitious offer indeed, but how does this compare to what South Korea is offering?
6: The Korean bid is similar in terms of its scope, but it is more conservative in terms of how many jobs Canadians could expect to see. Hanwha Ocean, for example, believes it can propose at least 200,000 jobs over the next 15 years. The difference is that many of the German proposals, those jobs and the projects that they're looking at could be up and running within 2 years.
5: And Murray, when can we expect a decision on this?
6: Soon, within a month. That's according to both the Prime Minister and the Procurement Minister, Stephen Fuhr, who were at the CANSEC show today. They emphasize they want to make a decision quickly. The Prime Minister says both the German and South Korean submarines meet the Navy's requirements. So I asked him whether the case is now just going to be decided on economic benefits.
8: Certainly, the economic implication, the broader economic benefits, it goes to the previous question, to Canada, but a partnership that extends more broadly and strategically.
6: Now, that's really interesting language because the Germans throughout this process have relied heavily on the fact that Canada, Germany, and Norway are all longstanding NATO allies.

0: CBC News has heard from more than a dozen Canadians who say they were signed up for an Uber membership without their knowledge and were hit with one or more monthly charges.
1: I feel like it's close to being fraudulent. Honestly, this does not seem right. It feels like you've been taken for a fool.
0: I'm Sophia Harris in Toronto. I'll have that story later on Your World Tonight.
2: More deal-making in pursuit of diversification. The federal government says it will sell liquefied natural gas to Germany's leading energy company. The multi-billion dollar pact is earmarked for fast-track approval. It's also facing some pushback. Tanya Fletcher has more.
3: Solicitums will generate significant economic activity in British Columbia and beyond.
4: Federal Energy Minister Tim Hodgson doing Ottawa's sell job on this agreement, a first between Canada and Europe. German energy company Cefe has signed on to buy 1 million tons of liquefied natural gas per year for up to two decades. It'll be exported from Solicitums LNG, a still-to-be-developed $10 billion floating facility off BC's coast near the Alaska border. Despite opposition to the project, Hodgson says the decision makes sense geopolitically as Canada attempts to diversify trade.
3: We're in a world where energy security is national security. We're in a world where our allies are begging us to produce our resources. And the how is we're going to do it in an environmentally responsible way.
4: Yet some environmental groups and First Nations oppose the LNG project, calling it legally contested and environmentally risky. The Nisga Nation is co-owner of the project. President Eva Clayton stood in lockstep next to the energy ministers for the announcement and says her nation consulted with all Indigenous groups along the pipeline route.
5: Granted, there's a whole mixture of thoughts there, but more and more of our Indigenous people are beginning to recognize the very trying times that the world is facing. And so they're looking at ways to bring prosperity to their people.
4: Another complex layer is the geographical logistics. Germany is multiple oceans away from British Columbia, so how will all that liquefied natural gas get from coastal BC to Europe? That's still unclear. When asked why Ottawa wouldn't pipe the LNG across the country, then ship it directly across the Atlantic to Germany, the federal minister said it's cheaper to move the product over water in a tanker than it is to pay tolls through a pipeline across the country.
6: Well, I think Canada is currently engaged in a game of 3D chess.
4: Jitan De Silva is former CEO of the Canada Energy Regulator. She says as long as the country can get its resources to tidewater, the options from there multiply, especially as energy concerns mount overseas.
6: To actually access that European market is very important, not only for economics, but for us to become an energy superpower.
4: Still, some market analysts have warned of an LNG bubble where projects might fail to generate expected returns. And there are still three things that need to happen before this project comes to fruition. More export agreements need to be made, legal hurdles need to be cleared, and the energy source needs to be completed. Tanya Fletcher, CBC News, Vancouver.
2: Quebec Liberal MP Stephen Guilbeault has officially announced his intention to resign from Parliament this summer. Guilbeault says he's leaving over the Prime Minister's push for greater fossil fuel development. He says this new direction is putting Canada's climate goals in jeopardy. Olivia Stefanovic has more.
7: There is no way we can reach our 2030 targets. Unless there's a significant shift, there's no way we can reach our 2035 targets.
8: Outgoing Liberal MP Stephen Guilbeault says he tried to stick around to influence federal environmental policies, but can no longer support Prime Minister Mark Carney's vision to fight climate change.
7: What we're doing right now is we're rewarding bad behavior.
8: Guilbeault, a longtime environmental activist, tells CBC's Power in Politics he started thinking about leaving Parliament after he quit cabinet last November, after Carney struck a deal with Alberta.
7: Like others, I was very disappointed.
8: The agreement is supposed to create the conditions for a new bitumen pipeline in exchange for Alberta lowering its carbon emissions, a compromise that Guilbeault says was supposed to quench separatist sentiments, that is, until Premier Daniel Smith announced a referendum on a referendum last week.
7: I'm puzzled why we would put so many eggs in the basket of a premier who has not shown to other provinces, frankly, mm-hmm. and the federal government and Canadians that she can be a reliable.

0: partner.
1: First and foremost, what I want to do is thank Mr. Stephen.
2: When asked about Guilbeault's decision to step down, Carney did not criticize the Montreal area MP recruited by former Prime Minister Justin Trudeau, and instead wished him well.
1: Of course, it's for him to make decisions about his career. And
2: Carney's response, starkly different from that of Green Party leader Elizabeth May.
3: I am heartbroken. And I see that today the Prime Minister's comment on Stephen Guilbeault's departure is things change. Well, I wonder who Mark Carney is.
4: We are not entirely surprised.
2: Bloc Québécois leader Yves-François Blanchet echoing May.
4: The government of Canada has dropped the ball concerning climate and environment for the benefit of oil and gas industry.
2: Even some of Guilbeault's harshest critics are now giving him praise.
5: I really admire his principles.
2: Ellis Ross is a Conservative MP from British Columbia.
5: For him to resign totally, like he had the option of going independent, and he, from what I understand, he's even refusing that.
2: Guilbeault's resignation will leave Carney's razor-thin majority hanging on by just two seats. Olivia Stefanovic, CBC News, Ottawa.
6: New measures to keep Ebola out of Canada take effect just before midnight Eastern. Travelers from the Democratic Republic of Congo, Uganda, and South Sudan will need to self-isolate for 21 days. Ottawa is also pausing certain immigration applications from the three nations. Marjorie Michel is the health minister. She says the plan included provincial buy-in.
7: They are all on board. They were asking for us to do some border measures. We align our decision also taking a regional approach with the Americans and the Mexican.
6: Uganda today closed its border with Congo because of a case surge. There are about 1,000 suspected infections and more than 220 deaths. Canadian officials maintain the risk of an outbreak here is low. A new report is shedding new light on the widespread mistreatment of Indigenous women in Canada's healthcare system. Researchers documented dozens of women who say they were pressured into sterilization, often without proper consent. Sarah Levitt looks at the findings and hears from survivors calling for change.
8: I am a survivor of coerced sterilization.
9: Gassane O'Kick takes a deep breath before she talks before the Permanent People's Tribunal in Montreal this week. The Mohawk woman from Six Nations, Ontario, is here to share her experience in the Canadian healthcare system. The tribunal, an international human rights organization, is meant to investigate human rights violations. Kick says she was just 17, giving birth to her second daughter when
8: the physician had asked about the sterilization, and I couldn't answer her. I couldn't speak. She said, okay, I'm starting the sterilization procedure now.
9: Kick says she had no idea it was irreversible. Her testimony comes as the Assembly of First Nations of Quebec and Labrador says there have been decades of obstetrical violence against First Nations and Inuit women. A second, newly released report highlights testimony from almost 100 women, more than half, who said they were forced into sterilization.
10: We heard 55 more cases in this second phase.
9: 55 forced sterilizations, adding to the 22 women who spoke out in the first report, this researcher says. Women reported being told they had too many babies or couldn't properly care for them. Susie Bazile was the lead researcher behind the report, which looked at cases between 1956 and 2023.
10: I had a responsibility to help, to be with these women and do my best as a researcher to make sure that their voices and experience are heard somewhere, somehow. And in this specific case, it's now written on paper.
9: Last fall, about 30 Atikamekw women joined a class action lawsuit, now authorized, targeting three doctors and the regional health authority in the area, alleging forced sterilization. They aren't the only ones. The Saskatchewan Health Authority is also facing a class action. Tesha Rourke is the chief of the Mohawk Council of Akwesasne.
11: These practices go directly against fundamental rights, the right to bodily integrity, the right to free choice, the right to carry life.
9: The Assembly of First Nations of Quebec and Labrador says more needs to be done, particularly in this province. François Vérot-Paul is the Assembly's chief.
12: Quebec government remains slow to fully recognize
0: the existence of systemic discrimination and racism.
9: In 2022, Senator Yvan Boyer, who is Métis, presented a bill that would criminalize forced sterilization in Canada. It's currently being read by the House of Commons. A step forward, advocates say. Sarah Levitt, CBC News, Montreal.
6: The U.S. president is threatening Oman over its proposed role with the Strait of Hormuz. The American ally would reportedly share responsibility for the waterway with Tehran in a draft peace deal. Donald Trump today rejected that plan.
12: Nobody's going to control it. We're going to watch over it. We'll watch over it. But nobody's going to control it. That's part of the negotiation that we have. They would like to control it. Nobody's going to control it. It's international waters, and Oman will behave just like everybody else, so we'll have to blow them up.
6: Iran mostly closed the Strait of Hormuz in February after the U.S.-Israel attacks. Trump says Tehran wants to reach a peace deal. The White House says both sides are still far apart in negotiations. In central Laos, cheers from rescuers after they found five people stuck in a narrow cave alive. The villagers were searching for gold when a landslide trapped them last week. Officials say the men are healthy and okay. Two others are still missing. Search efforts for them are ongoing.

0: A CBC News investigation has uncovered complaints from Uber customers across Canada who say they were unknowingly signed up for premium monthly memberships. Uber denies the claim, saying users agreed to the service. But as Sophia Harris explains, experts warn deceptive online tactics may be at play.
1: It's bewildering. You feel like you've been scammed.
2: Nora Kelly of Montreal was surprised to find an $11 charge from Uber on her credit card bill for May 11th. After all, she never took an Uber that day.
1: So I said, this is crazy. I was biking all day yesterday.
2: Next, Kelly uncovered four more Uber charges for previous months, totaling almost $60.
3: The savings I get with an Uber One membership don't disappoint.
2: Turns out she was enrolled in Uber One, a monthly paid membership that offers discounts. The problem, Kelly says, to her knowledge, she never signed up for Uber One.
1: It really was astonishing, shocking, in fact, that they would be able to do this, but it feels like you've been taken for a fool.
2: CBC News has heard from more than a dozen upset Canadians who say they were signed up for Uber One without their knowledge and hit with one or more monthly charges.
4: The Federal Trade Commission is now suing Uber.
2: In the U.S., similar complaints prompted the Federal Trade Commission to sue Uber, alleging deceptive billing and deceptive cancellation practices, as many people say they had difficulty canceling their unwanted membership.
5: I do believe that this looks like a case where dark patterns were used.
2: Tech expert Ritesh Kotak says Uber may be getting people to sign up for Uber One by incorporating what are known as dark patterns, subtle design tricks embedded in websites and apps.
5: This is a sophisticated method that is used by organizations to manipulate and mislead individuals into doing a particular action, into clicking something. You may not even realize that you clicked on it and agreed to it. That's how good these dark patterns are.
2: In an email to CBC News, Uber denied the use of dark patterns and said it does not enroll or charge people for Uber One without their consent, and that canceling typically takes less than 20 seconds. But Kelly communicated with Uber over the course of 2 days before she got her membership canceled, and she failed to get all her money back.
1: I feel like it's close to being fraudulent, honestly. This does not seem right.
2: After CBC News reached out to Uber, the company told Kelly it would refund all her Uber One charges, plus issue a $30 credit. However, Uber still insists Kelly signed up for the program. Sophia Harris, CBC News, Toronto.
0: 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I'm Deanna Sumanak-Johnson. You can hear Your World Tonight on the CBC News app or wherever you get your podcasts. Climate change-enhanced wildfire seasons are taking their toll on Canadian forests. The Canadian Tree Nursery Association estimates nearly a tenth of our forests have been destroyed by wildfires between 2023 and 2025. And when you add in trees chopped down for things like lumber and paper, Canada is losing trees faster than nature can grow them back or people can plant them. Karen Pauls joined a tree planting crew in Manitoba trying to give Mother Nature a hand.
6: Marley Moose carefully puts tiny jack pine and black spruce trees into satchels hanging from her hips. The 22-year-old has spent the last three summers here in Manitoba's Interlake region, about 300 kilometers northwest of Winnipeg.
7: Everywhere around me is burnt, but it's where life used to be. So we're back here giving life back to these dead areas.
6: She's planting trees in the traditional land of her First Nation.
7: Because when we take care of the earth also takes care of us.
6: One decade ago, this forest was devastated by a jack pine budworm infestation. It was starting to regenerate until an out-of-control wildfire ravaged the area in 2021.
8: Every tree that goes into the ground is like a gift back to Mother Earth.
6: Farron Sharp is with the Blue Green Planet Project, which is working with a group of seven Swampy Cree First Nations to plant 20 million trees by 2030. But last fall, the Carney government canceled the 2 billion trees program, which funds this and many others across the country. Existing contracts will only get them to half the original goal.
8: I also think it's really important that we have funding that gives back to what is devastated by the decisions that we've made and how that's impacted global warming and caused these types of wildfire events.
6: This summer is expected to be one of the hottest on record. Forests nearby are already burning. But despite efforts like this, we're not planting fast enough to replace them. Industry groups say we'd need more than 7 billion seedlings to replace just 15% of the forests destroyed by wildfires since 2023. More than 100 tree planters live in this camp. Elder Andy Daniels is teaching them indigenous traditions.
8: What does that mean?
9: It means that you're planting something for regrowth.
6: He says the forest is more than the sum of its tree trunks.
9: It's supplies with our food, our shelter, our clothing. That's the importance of the survival of our people.
6: Back on the land, Moose says being part of an indigenous crew, she feels a special responsibility for giving back to Mother Earth.
7: So that future generations, not my children, but maybe my grandchildren, they'll be able to run through these forests.
6: Karen Pauls, CBC News near Devil's Lake, Manitoba.
0: Finally, a rendezvous in Nova Scotia more than 70 years in the making between two people with a profound connection who'd never met before.
10: He looked at me, opened up his arms, and I did too, and we had a little cry and a big, big hug.
0: That's Dina Van Domelen Samson on her first encounter with Nico Peltenberg, who traveled from the Netherlands this month especially to meet her. The pair hit it off immediately.
11: Talk to each other. Laugh. Cry.
10: Yeah, we did all that already in 24 hours. We just really bonded like brother and sister, truly and honestly, because we have our parents in common.
0: That deep connection, well, it dates back to the Second World War when the Netherlands was occupied by Germany. Peltenberg's father, Jan, had been forced from his Dutch home into a labor camp in Finland where conditions were extremely harsh. Given a three-week furlough, he found his way to the Dutch resistance and was taken to the village of Erp, where Van Domelen Samson's father had a farm.
10: And he didn't know your dad?
11: He didn't know my dad. And he said, come into my house and you're safe.
0: Jan Peltenberg lived out the war on that farm, sadly dying a few years later. Van Domelen Samson's family never spoke of him and eventually relocated to Canada. Then in 2021, she got an email from the Peltenbergs and then a photo, one she immediately recognized from her own family album. So, what does she think both sets of parents would make of this reunion?
10: I just think they're up there laughing at us saying, well, you two took long enough.
0: But it finally happened. This has been Your World Tonight for Wednesday, May 27th. I'm Deanna Sumanak-Johnson. Thank you for being with us. Good night.

0: This is a CBC News update. It is partly cloudy and 25 degrees at the CBC in Northwest Calgary at 628. Good evening, I'm Kenny Mason. Alberta's energy minister says he will campaign for Alberta to remain a part of Canada, but Brian Jean also defended the referendum question, asking if Albertans should vote on breaking up with Canada.
1: Albertans deserve the opportunity to be heard, and we need to respect them as they are heard, and we need to have those issues fully discussed and resolved. There are some serious grievances, and I think people see those on the table, and we will deal with those as we come forward with them.
0: Jean says the Alberta government is seeing progress on pipeline and energy negotiations with the federal government. Albertans will vote on whether or not to hold a referendum on separating on October 19th. A Calgary man has been arrested by police in Regina, accused of trafficking a woman. The 28-year-old faces 8 charges related to human trafficking and was scheduled to make a first appearance in a Regina provincial courtroom earlier today. Police arrested him in Calgary last week after a 6-month investigation spanning the two provinces, which started with a tip from police last year. Investigators believe he trafficked a woman in Regina and across Western Canada over a 2-year period. In the forecast for Calgary, partly cloudy overnight with a low of 16 degrees, sunny in the morning and early in the afternoon tomorrow, then a mix of sun and cloud with a chance of showers and a risk of a thunderstorm, a high of 29 degrees, and on Friday, sunny and a high of 27 degrees. 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
3: Hello, I'm Neil Kirksall.
4: Good evening, I'm Chris Howden. This is As It Happens. Tonight,
3: the political climate. Liberal MP and former Environment Minister Stephen Guilbeault announces his resignation and says the government's approach to environmental policy is at the heart of his departure.
4: The smoking gun. The young man who sold the gun used in the killing of 2 Edmonton police officers is convicted of manslaughter. A criminologist tells us why his case will almost certainly wind up before the Supreme Court.
3: Brains over brawn. Women and girls rugby is surging, but the science on what all that violent contact does to their brains is way behind. A player and a researcher tell us about their efforts to close the gender gap.
4: Not feeling the crunch, Covered Bridge potato chips are a classic Canadian success story. And Susan Ryan was a huge fan until the company opened a factory in her neighborhood.
3: Long time no see. One of Iowa's best known mermaids, you know what? I'm going to say the best known mermaid in Iowa.
4: Sure.
3: Yeah, for sure. Is looking for a new gig after a local aquarium and its huge saltwater tank shut down.
4: And thirst trap. An Italian court rules that a restaurant was within its rights to refuse a tourist free tap water and only offer her expensive bottled water. As it happens, the Wednesday edition, radio that knows Stillwaters runs steep.

0: Today, Stephen Gilbo stood up in the House of Commons to say his time there would be coming to an end. The Liberal MP and former Environment Minister first took office in 2019, driven by his dedication to fighting climate change. His resignation comes as the government of Prime Minister Mark Carney rolls environmental policy back. So far, it has repealed the consumer carbon tax, eliminated the EV sales mandate, and signaled the end of the oil and gas emissions cap. It has also advanced a number of major projects which are expected to increase carbon pollution, including a controversial pipeline to the West Coast. After hearing the news of his departure, Mr. Carney said this to Mr. Gilbo.
1: First and foremost, what I want to do is thank Mr. Stephen Gilbo, for his many contributions, for the members of his riding, first and foremost, a dedicated MP for Ville-Saint-Marie for these years, for the people of Canada, for the government, for the cabinet, for myself and his vice. We've worked together. We worked together when I was UN Special Representative on Climate Action and Finance as well. So we worked together closely in a variety of areas. And as I say, I've enjoyed it. I wish him all the best, and I'm sure in some way, shape, or form, we'll have an opportunity to continue to work together on issues of interest.
0: Prime Minister Mark Carney speaking before Liberal MP Stephen Gilbo's resignation today. We reached Stephen Gilbo in Ottawa earlier this afternoon.
2: Stephen Gilbo, those words from Prime Minister Carney, and he echoed them, was even more effusive on social media, outlining your achievements. How do those words sit with you on a day like today when it is clear you're not going to be working together? What kind of meaning, if any, do they hold for you?
3: Oh, no, I think, these are very meaningful words. I mean, I knew Mark before I knew Prime Minister Carney. We have worked together. I think my decision to move on is motivated by a number of different factors. But yeah, in terms of how we should tackle the fight against climate change, I have a view that is different from the government, but I continue to support the Prime Minister. I'm staying for the remaining few weeks. I will be in Parliament as a member of the Liberal caucus. So I thank him for those words.
2: When we last spoke, you were on our show just over a month ago or so. Now you had written an op-ed, you know, saying Canada's at a crossroads. You were still hopeful that the Prime Minister's next steps would align with what you were saying. What was ultimately the final straw for you?
3: My decision to leave politics, I suppose, started when I decided to leave cabinet back in November of 2025. And at the time, I wanted to give myself some time to try and achieve a couple of objectives. I wanted to see if I could continue contributing to the Nature Strategy, which was published earlier this year. Obviously, what I wanted to see was where the MOU with Alberta would land. And on that, as I said earlier, I disagree with the government's approach on that. I think that Canada continues to fight against climate change, but nowhere near to the same level as we did under the previous government.
2: Did you consider joining another party or sitting as an independent?
3: I was asked. But despite my disagreement with the government on the issue of climate change, I continue to believe that right now, with everything that's happening in Canada and in the world, we're better served having Mark Carney as Prime Minister than the alternative. And the reality is that the alternative would be Pierre Poilievre from the Conservative Party of Canada. And I don't think Canadians would be well served. I still think that the Prime Minister is the right person for the job. People come to politics for different reasons. Mm-hmm. And I came specifically at the request of Prime Minister Trudeau at the time to help advance these issues. And for me, if I can't do it in Parliament, in government, we'll continue doing it somewhere else, in another forum.
2: I spoke with Environment Minister Julie DeBrusson just after Ottawa reached that carbon pricing agreement with Alberta earlier this month. Here's a little bit of what she said when I asked her about the concerns that environmental groups and others are raising about that deal.
4: This is about collaboration with provinces. It's about not fighting with our provinces and making sure that we're taking action that moves us all forward in unity, which is what Canadians want to see us do right now when we're facing threats from the United States and when we're seeing so much around the world in instability. We actually have said that we're going to enhance our industrial carbon price right across the country the goal, is for all of us to be working together to make sure that we do have a stronger economy and that we're reducing emissions and building a low carbon economy right across the country.
2: Do you see the point and hear the point she's making there, that the country needs to balance its priorities and pursue compromise in this moment?
3: I mean, I was in cabinet for 6 years, so I have a pretty good understanding of what compromises mean. Obviously, we want to try as much as we can to work in collaboration with provinces and territories in Canada and Indigenous nations and other stakeholders. That's very important. But the science of climate change doesn't fly out the door because we can't agree with the province, or because a province or some provinces don't want to agree with us on that.
2: There are other Liberal MPs echoing your concerns. 14 Liberal MPs sent a letter to Prime Minister Carney raising their concerns about environmental issues and what they feel is backsliding on those issues for their party and the government. What do you see down the road about how big an issue that might become within the caucus?
3: It's a good question. I mean, I think what we're often told is that, well, right now Canadians aren't really worried about the environment. They're worried about other things, I mean, geopolitical tensions, what's happening south of the border with the president, cost of living issues, and all these things are true. But I would disagree that Canadians don't care anymore about these issues. So I've been involved in climate change and sustainability issues for over 30 years, and we've seen cycles or where, you know, environmental issues and climate change are more at the forefront and then are a little bit less. And my concern is that, you know, when Canadians start caring a lot about these issues, and they will, I'm afraid that the government will be in a very weak position.
2: In terms of what you were saying there about the support from Canadians, an Abacus poll just this month said that 59% approve of the job mm-hmm. Mark Carney's government is doing, 27% disapprove. So I hear what you're saying, that it may just be environmental issues might just be lower on the list of priorities for some Canadians. But how do you deal with that in whatever role you're taking on next?
3: It's obviously easier governing when you're high in the polls than not. But as you know, public opinion will shift. We won't be able to meet some of the commitments we've made. It's inevitable in politics. People will start questioning what we're doing or not doing. As the Prime Minister would often say, it's not about skating to where the puck is. You have to be able to skate to where the puck will be. And I think just looking at how things are right now, in my view, is a mistake.
2: Where will you be going next? Can you tell us?
3: It's not because I don't want to answer. It's because I can't. I don't know. Whatever it is, I can tell you that it will continue to be around climate change and nature conservation. But exactly what it will be, I just don't know right now.
2: Stephen Guilbeault, I appreciate this. Thank you.
3: Thank you very much, Noah.
0: We reached Stephen Guilbeault in Ottawa.

0: In many ways, Covered Bridge potato chips is a classic Canadian success story. The company describes itself as a fourth-generation family-owned business in Heartland, New Brunswick, home of the longest covered bridge in the world. When the weather is blustery, people load up on their famous storm chips. Covered Bridge has a two-year deal with the Toronto Blue Jays. And in 2024, when the potato chip plant burned down, people across the country rallied behind them to reopen. And reopen, they did. About 20 minutes south in the town of Woodstock, New Brunswick, where their new neighbors are not fans. They say they are now subject to the constant sounds and smells of chip making. Susan Ryan is one of 17 residents who have filed legal claims to shut the Covered Bridge factory down. We reached her in Woodstock.
1: Susan, what does it smell like in your house, around your house?
2: Monday to Friday, most weeks, 24 hours a day, depending on the wind condition, it just smells like heavy, heavy, greasy fat. The same smell that you would have if you've cooked French fries in your kitchen in a big fat full of grease and, you know, you air the house out afterwards or you just stop cooking French fries in fat.
1: And it's more than the smell as well. What does it look and sound like?
2: Well, it's a constant hum. Just all the time. Imagine an airplane flying overhead 24 hours a day, Monday to Friday.
1: How are you and your neighbors coping with this new reality?
2: We're not well. It's brought us very close because we're all living this together. So we're all a little shell-shocked because it happened so fast. And then when we started complaining about it, there was no response from the town, the potato chip factory. They haven't met with us. They haven't talked to us. And I know in the media over the last little while, they say that they've been working the last year on mitigating the situation. And that hasn't happened.
1: We reached out to them too. We should just let you and our listeners know. We reached out to Covered Bridge. They haven't responded as we have this conversation, but they did tell the Canadian press earlier this month that they've taken steps to put up a large fence, to plant trees, and add noise reduction measures. Have any of those been put in place?
2: No. They took the buffer zone down. There was a 5-meter buffer zone there that's required by bylaws in the town of Woodstock between a residential area and an industrial area. And they took it down last year, and we've been trying to get them to put it back since then. The lawsuit went public at the beginning of May, and I think last week or the week before, they started to do some landscaping, and they put in a what looks like a base of crushed rock to put a fence up. Mm-hmm. And then there's been about 20 sapling trees have been planted, and a few evergreen trees last week.
1: So do you think some of that might help?
2: No, absolutely not. They've got 24-hour dusk to dawn lights. They haven't started the fence. I believe that they put those measures in place so that it would look like they have made some effort, but there's been nothing in place for the last year at all.
1: And to just describe for our listeners this area, this is an industrial park where this factory is now. The company used to have a warehouse there.
2: Yes.
1: When did you get a sense that things were going to change in the neighborhood? I mean, were there consultations or any messaging?
2: Nothing. So we knew there was activity going on in the industrial zone next door to our residential area. But that buffer zone was up there, and that buffer zone had trees that had been maturing over the last 50 years. And then in June of last year, I came home one day, and there were backhoes and diggers tearing down this beautiful line of trees that our kids used to play in. It was a beautiful green area. And when we complained to the town, they just said that they'd been given a permit and they were rebuilding the factory in there.
1: And we should mention, we did reach out to the town of Woodstock. They sent us a statement saying, quote, as this is a matter before the courts, the town cannot provide a comment on this subject, unquote. Before this all moved in to your community, how did you feel about Covered Bridge and its products?
2: We supported them when they had we loved the idea that Covered Bridge was a success story here in our little world. They had a fire in 2024. The town put on a big breakfast one morning for their employees that were going to be out of work. Ryan was there. Our mayor was there. My husband went out. We made a cash contribution, you know, commiserated with them that this was a tragic accident. And we felt really bad about it. We're not against business and people being successes. Mm-hmm. It's just that this is not an appropriate area for a manufacturing plant of that size. This is not a small manufacturing facility any longer.
1: As our listeners heard, you and some of your neighbors have filed claims. This is with the Farm Practices Review Board, and that's a tribunal that handles agricultural yes. complaints. If yes. that board decides it's not in their jurisdiction, then it will go to court. How far will you and your neighbors take this? I mean, is pushing them out of the community the only result you'll take at this point?
2: The courts will have to decide that. We're going to present our case to the courts, and then we'll have to follow what the courts decide. I don't know what the resolution is to this. I just know that they're ruining our lives and they've ruined our properties over here.
1: Can you imagine a scenario where you'll have to move? Would you ever consider that?
2: Not at this point in time. It's not out of the question, but who's going to move in here? So you get somebody coming to buy a home here, and they come up on a day when the wind is right and the smell is heavy in the air and the hum of the factory, and then they see at night that the sky is lit up. It looks like a prison yard. Our homes won't sell.
1: How long have you lived there? It's your community as well.
2: 1988. Mm. And my father-in-law did the brickwork on this home for the gentleman that built the subdivision in the very early 60s. Mm-hmm. And when he passed away, my husband and I bought the home from him. And that was in 1988. And we raised our two children here since then with no problems at all with the industrial zone back next door to us until such time as the Covered Bridge factory moved in and tore the buffer zone down.
1: Well, Susan, we'll keep in touch as the case proceeds. I appreciate this. Thank
2: yes,
1: you.
2: Thank you very much, and nice to talk to you.
0: We reached Susan Ryan in Woodstock, New Brunswick.

0: Ask a group of kids what they want to be when they grow up, and some of the answers will be practical, a doctor, scientist, firefighter, actual jobs that are also actually useful and possible. But there's always one kid who says mermaid. And rather explaining to them that mermaids aren't real, and if they were, they would work for free, you just nod and you let them dream. Except Angie Cunningham actually became a mermaid. While she donned a very convincing mermaid costume and performed tricks underwater for delighted audiences at the Blue Zoo Aquarium in West Des Moines, Iowa. But this week, the Blue Zoo closed, leaving her and her mermaid alter ego, Sirena, out of a gig. We reached Angie Cunningham in West Des Moines, Iowa.
1: Angie, who among us has not dreamed of becoming a mermaid? The person you're speaking to is among them, for sure. Is this actually the kind of dream job that it appears to be?
2: Absolutely. I knew the minute that I had this opportunity that it was a gift from the universe, and I could not pass it by.
1: And if we had been able to come and watch you perform as Sirena, what would we see?
2: I would typically start my appearances coming out to the audience. We had like a little mermaid chair that I could sit in because obviously I'm not walking. And I called it my mermaid Uber or my mermaid taxi. And sometimes the kids would start off with like just rushing me, and they would all gather around me and all hug me at the same time. And it was hard to keep your composure because of like all the love that you felt.
1: Yeah.
2: But once we were done with that, then I would go to the back and start my aquarium show, where I'd start diving in the water and coming to these great, big, beautiful paneled windows that I would swim up to. And I'd do tricks for them and make faces and pose for photos with them. And yeah.
1: How long are you underwater?
2: With doing free diving, because that's what I do. I don't use like an air hose or anything like that. I'm holding my breath about 35 to 45 seconds with tricks and going down as fast as I can multiple times over and over.
1: Are you down there alone? Or are you swimming with other fish?
2: I am swimming with my ocean friends. I have four black tip sharks that are named after the Mean Girls. And I have some bamboo sharks. I have some fish that I feel I've made friends with. There's an emperor angelfish that will come up and greet me, a bannerfish, otherwise known as a heniacus butterfly, that would come up and greet me. And then oftentimes when I was swimming, I would find myself swimming in a school of look down jacks and just kind of made myself at home with their school.
1: How long did you have to train to embody this mermaid?
2: Wow. So Sirena has been a work in progress. When I started training for Sirena, I didn't really know how to swim. So I didn't tell them. I just believed in myself and wanted it so badly that I knew that I could do this. I've done things like dance and cheerleading, and I'm like, you know, I can be physically active. Mm-hmm. I can do this. So my first time swimming as a mermaid, I had my fin on and I got in the shark tank and I had another mermaid with me kind of explaining to me some of the very, very basics of learning how to even dive under the water. It was a couple months of practicing two to three nights mm-hmm. every week. And then I started having my first shift 2 months later.
1: Our listeners heard that the zoo is closing. Has not been without controversy over its time. But you had your last performance earlier this week.
2: Yeah.
1: What was that like for you?
2: I'd really accepted it and I'd prepared myself for this. My emotions had been all over the place, but I had my moment the night before where I was able to come into the aquarium and sit outside my tank and just kind of leaned against the glass. And I cried. I just cried my heart out. And it was the big, ugly crying that nobody wanted to be around. And my banner fish came over, my emperor fish came over. Normally, when I enter the tank, they come greet me. So to see that they would come over and kind of hang out by me while I'm having those sort of emotions, I felt like they connected with me and they understood.
1: Yeah, that sounds like a very moving and beautiful, beautiful moment. Clearly, you love this job, but it was about more than that for you. What brought you to do this in the first place?
2: I have always had a deep passion for animals. And I've worked in capacities where I've worked with North American animals as a volunteer. I've worked at the local zoo as a volunteer. So when I heard about Blue Zoo opening, I knew that this was something that called to me. Additionally, the sadder part of this is that I'd lost my son to suicide about 4 years ago.
1: I'm sorry.
2: And he's my only child. So growing up, he knew of me being around animals and he knew my love and passion for it. And there was just something that kept calling to my heart, saying that this was what he wanted for me to do. When he passed away, it was very hard for me to go out in public and see other children. It was really difficult for me to see other children with their parents and having those memories that I wished I was still having with mine. And I knew that entering the aquarium would make that really hard, but I also knew that it would be very healing and it would challenge me to find a way to cope with it. And what I found was that being there, and my initial job was educating children and helping them touch the animals and learn about the animals and conservation. So by being there and creating those conversations with the kids and having them grab my hands, be like, what's this? And how do I touch it? And can I touch it? Mm-hmm. It kind of opened my heart and it made me realize that I didn't have to be resentful for what was going on. I could be grateful for the opportunity to now be making memories and helping other parents have exceptional moments.
1: Angie, I'm glad we could speak. Thank you for this.
2: Oh, you're so welcome.
0: Angie Cunningham is a professional mermaid and mermaid instructor. She is in West Des Moines, Iowa.

glorious day of skiing you've had here in Corvara, Italy. Now it's time for some relaxing après-ski, or as they call it in Italian, oh, they also call it après-ski. Okay, so here you are at the restaurant in your five-star hotel considering which caviar to pair with which other caviar when the server approaches. Buonasera, you say, elegantly. May I have a normal glass of tap water, please? The room falls silent. I do apologize, madame, the server responds in a charming Italian accent that I'm not going to attempt, but we simply do not offer tap water. And amid the patrons' mocking laughter, the server tells you what they do offer. Bottled water at €7 per bottle, or $11 Canadian. This is what happened to an unnamed woman from Rome at the five-star Hotel Sassonger in Corvara in 2019. And she was not having it. She was not having tap water. So she launched a court case arguing that, quote, water is a natural resource and a universal human right, unquote, and requesting €2,700 in compensation for emotional distress and economic damage. Well, now Italy's highest court has issued its shocking verdict, ruling that the hotel was actually within its rights not to offer free water to that guest, and more broadly, that no establishment in Italy is required to serve anyone free tap water ever. This is terrible news for those of us who strongly believe in not paying for things. And I guess it may mean that more Italian restaurants stop serving tap water, which means us tourists will be springing for bottled water and we'll all be missing the bigger picture. Here's Geoffroy with Thirsty.

0: Geoffroy with Thirsty.
1: We're going to take a short break now. When we return, a court in Edmonton hands down a manslaughter conviction for a man who sold the gun used to kill two police officers. Our guest says that decision is surprising and potentially precedent-setting.
0: And frozen out, the iceberg tourism industry in Newfoundland is taking a hit because icebergs are so plentiful at the moment, you can just look at them from land for free. Stay tuned. I'm Chris Howden.
1: And I'm Neil Cooksall.

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1: Hi, I'm Lauren McGinnis. Join us tomorrow morning on the Calgary Eye Opener. It's going to be another warm one, so we'll have your weather and traffic to start the day for sure. We'll also tell you about the DIY Festival in Inglewood. 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
2: 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Coming up in an hour, it's Ideas with Nahla Ayed.
3: The city of Alexandria has been the source of invention, innovation, and beauty for millennia. 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Coming up on Ideas.
4: This is CBC News. It is partly cloudy and 25 degrees at the CBC Northwest Calgary at 7 o'clock. Good evening, I'm Kenny Mason. A program designed to help improve healthcare access for Albertans is growing. VirtualMD is part of HealthLink and has handled 150,000 patients since it launched in 2022. When people call 811, they are triaged and can be referred to a doctor who connects them via phone or video call. The program is currently staffed by more than 80 family physicians. It's adding 8 pediatricians in June to offer more targeted care for children. And in the summer, it is expected to expand again to include care for newborns up to 3 months old. Kim Simmons is the CEO of Primary Care Alberta, which runs the program.
5: I've listened in on a few calls with permission and consent where kid fell. Like, should I be worried? Is this a concussion? Kind of what am I supposed to do? All those things that kids do, people call to ask for help and then can be assessed by VirtualMD to see if they need to go for urgent care or can stay home.
4: Virtual MD runs from 6 a.m. to 2 a.m. every day of the week. About 20 Alberta First Nations chiefs met with Manitoba Premier Wab Kanu in Calgary earlier this week, and the conversation turned to separatism concerns. Kanu was in town before the Western Premier's Conference in Kananaskis. Piikani First Nation Chief Troy Bossman Knowlton says the chief shared their frustrations with the Alberta government's upcoming referendum question on possible separation from Canada.
6: Pathetic, and that he would carry some of our messages to the Premier and other meetings with the Prime Minister. However we could use him to advocate for us, he would be there for us.
4: Kanu later said he thanked the Alberta chiefs for challenging the Separatist Citizen Initiative petition questions in court. Kanu said Alberta should pause conversations about independence while provinces work together on major projects that could boost the Canadian economy. The Confluence Historic Site in Parkland could soon be getting a massive makeover. If it all goes ahead, the redesign may eventually include a permanent concert stage, a hockey rink, and powwow arbor. The CBC's Ted Henley has more.
7: This is a phased plan approach because it's quite a big, ambitious endeavor.
8: Jennifer Thompson is one of the key people behind a new vision for the Confluence.
7: It's a visionary concept. There could be nuances of the design change over time.
8: Thompson says it's a 20-year proposed plan that includes prominent, permanent structures.
7: A powwow arbor, an NHL-sized outdoor chilled hockey rink that flips into maybe a roller rink or a market space. And that all connects to a amphitheater that seats 3,000 to 5,000 people.
8: If all goes ahead, the area around what used to be called Fort Calgary will also include more gardens, trees, open prairie spaces, and the City of Calgary's residential school memorial. Everything chosen after lots of consultation with Indigenous communities.
7: It has a very layered history, but everything comes back to the rivers.
8: Thompson says some of the pathway construction and landscaping has already begun, but work is still needed to secure funding for the larger features. Ted Henley, CBC News, Calgary.
4: A new initiative by the city and the Calgary Humane Society aims to get more Calgary landlords to allow pets in their buildings. This comes as the society says the number of animal surrenders has been steadily growing due to insufficient pet-friendly housing. CBC's Colleen Underwood reports.
9: An average of 500 animals have been abandoned or surrendered to the Humane Society in each of the past 5 years.
10: We have had people coming into our shelter, incredibly emotional.
9: The organization's Carrie Fritz says the gap between the number of pet owners and available properties grows. They and the City of Calgary are trying to do something to help.
10: We know that we're not going to be able to force landlords to become inclusive of pets. However, we are here to support them in opening up that possibility.
9: They're providing landlords, for example, pet agreements, screening templates, and myth-busting information for tenants, behavior support, training information, and pet resumes. Andrew Fulcher manages dozens of rental properties and says less than a handful allow pets. He welcomes this.
11: I mean, there are a lot of people who are very responsible pet owners, and we have to turn them away because we say, well, listen, the landlord of this property will not accept a dog or a cat.
9: The Humane Society would also like to see more pet-inclusive policies added to ongoing affordable housing projects. Colleen Underwood, CBC News, Calgary.
4: And in the forecast for Calgary, partly cloudy overnight with a low of 16 degrees. Sunny in the morning and early in the afternoon tomorrow. Then a mix of sun and cloud with a chance of showers and a risk of a thunderstorm late in the afternoon. A high of 29 degrees. Friday, sunny, a high of 27 degrees. 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
12: Hello again and welcome back. I'm Neil Kirksall.
13: And I'm Chris Howden. This is As It Happens, the Wednesday edition, part two. Coming up.
12: A seat at the Round Table, a medieval manuscript that tells tales of King Arthur and Merlin, is going up for auction. An excited expert tells us about the magic in its gilded pages.
13: Womb with a View. Researchers create a wearable ultrasound patch that can monitor fetuses 24/7 in the hopes that dangerous pregnancy complications could be caught and treated faster.
12: And no love lost. A Ukrainian tennis player speaks out after her first ever Grand Slam win, not in celebration, but in opposition to her opposition, a Russian player. Stay tuned.
13: He didn't pull the trigger, but yesterday, 21-year-old Dennis Okemau was convicted of manslaughter for his role in the 2023 killings of two Edmonton police officers. Justice John Little ruled that Mr. Okemau was criminally responsible because he sold a semi-automatic rifle and ammunition to 16-year-old shooter Roman Shuchuk, who used the gun to ambush police responding to a domestic disturbance call. The teenager also shot and severely wounded a pizza delivery driver and wounded his mother before taking his own life. Dan Jones is the chair of justice studies at Norquest College and a former police officer. We reached him in Edmonton.
12: Were you surprised, Dan, to see this conviction, a manslaughter conviction in this case?
14: I really was. I expected a conviction potentially for criminal negligence, mm-hmm. but I thought manslaughter, I just didn't think they were going to get there.
12: Justice John Little, to let our listeners know, said it was, quote, reasonably foreseeable, unquote, that the teenager would use the weapon to harm others. So this is beyond an illegal gun sale in the court's view. It's about how the gun ended up being used. How is that different than what the Canadian courts have done before?
14: Well, they haven't really gone after the gun seller in the past. There was an event in, I can't remember the year, 2002 maybe, in a place near Edmonton called Mirthorpe, where four RCMP members were killed by an individual named Morozko. And in that case, two individuals, Hennessy and Cheeseman,

0: I think the foreseeability thing that the Justice Little talked about is going to be the challenge. How are we to predict the behavior, right? You know, that's what they saw, and that's how they made it out. And I think there was some very well planned out undercover scenarios where they had Okemau talking about the instability and I think the use was weird behavior of Roman. So I think that's going to be the challenge: is how do you know when there's a distance between it? And there has been similar convictions rendered for manslaughter, not similar, but within the fight on fentanyl, where people have been charged and convicted for manslaughter after selling fentanyl, which is also interesting because the person they purchased it, they left, they used it, but it's almost the same foreseeability thing. You're selling a drug that you know is highly toxic and that there are overdose deaths every day. So it's foreseeable that you would be responsible for this person's death. And that has had some convictions rendered. So I think you're seeing some accountability changes across Canadian law.
1: Beyond the foreseeability question, the defense, Dennis Okemau's lawyer, has also raised, their concerns that their client was, quote, an easy scapegoat, unquote, saying that he, too, was a teenager, disadvantaged, Indigenous. What do you make of that argument?
0: Yeah, and it's interesting when you look at comments on any of the news things that are out there right now. There's a lot of people that are saying that. It's almost like there's two very strict camps and comments out there, and some are saying scapegoat, some are saying finally we're seeing real justice. But I think that goes to the whole idea of there needs to be for the families, and I totally understand, and people impacted by this, they want to see somebody held accountable for these tragic deaths, and I think that's very, very significant.
1: And both of those cases, this one and Mayor Thorpe, involved the killings of police officers. And, this will feed into a perception that many people have, that the courts or prosecutors will go further to hold someone responsible or get that accountability when we're talking about the deaths of police officers.
0: No, and I think I've heard that comment being made. I heard that comment being made in different places as this was progressing through the court system, that they're doing special treatment because of this, the death being members of law enforcement. So it's going to be interesting to see with this case law, if they start using it, if the police start using this in other cases now, if they start to use this in organized crime files where they start to go, yeah, no, we're going to charge the gun trafficker as long as this case law is, this decision is upheld. And it's going to be very interesting to see if this is starting to be used in a different way. This opens up a door for a level of investigation on crimes that you could potentially have significantly higher impact when you're dealing with organized crime groups or some of these organizations that are trafficking firearms. But the other piece about this is this is a single firearm that we knew this that Okemau sold. We don't know if he sold firearms before that. There are people that's how they make their living, unfortunately, in a criminal way, is selling firearms. So if someone sells 15 firearms and five of them are used in murders, do we charge that individual for five manslaughters? It kind of opens a big accountability piece in Canadian law that we haven't seen to this level before. I think you're going to see this being used and maybe continuously used if it's held up in court, or used until this, if it goes to the Supreme Court or another court and gets quashed. So it's going to be really, I'm going to be paying very close attention to
1: that. Yeah, I ask because, was this the right test case? If that, in fact, was part of the thinking as it went before the court, is the scenario you were describing perhaps a better test?
0: Yeah, and again, it's very interesting because you're dealing with he's 18 years old at the time of selling the firearm. You're dealing with an individual who is also coming from, from my understanding, from some significant things that will come up when they do a GLADU report, I'm assuming will become before sentencing. And there's going to be that making that determination of was this the right case? And you're right, that's a very good question. And I don't have the answer to that. I don't think we will until we see it go through the appeals court.
1: Good to speak with you, Dan. Thank you.
0: Thank you so much. It was great to talk to you.
2: Dan Jones is the chair of justice.

0: A new report reveals that dozens of Indigenous women have suffered forms of obstetric and gynecological violence in Quebec over the last 50 years, some as recently as 2023. The report outlines verbal and physical violence, including women being forcibly sterilized in provincial healthcare institutions. In some cases, women were given misleading information by staff. In others, nurses physically grabbed women's hands to force them to sign consent forms for procedures they never wanted. This report was published by the First Nations of Quebec and Labrador Health and Social Services Commission and the Université du Québec on Abitibi-Témiscamingue. It is the second phase of a study begun in 2022 examining obstetric violence against Indigenous women. Suzy Bazile is a professor and the lead author on this report. She spoke with the CBC's Gordon Lambie yesterday.
1: From the first report published in 2022, it was clear that we needed to go ahead with the second phase of that research because many other women came up to us and say, me too, me too, me too.
2: So you were looking into the issue of forced sterilization, but also violence in obstetrics more generally. Can you describe what exactly these women were told by medical staff and what they went through?
1: Many of them experienced violence during their pregnancy and their childbirth, right in the middle of it sometimes. They don't know that they had subluxations. It was done, you know, during a C-section or a childbirth. So, that's terrible to find out later, years after, that you had been sterilized. And they faced verbal violence as well as physical and sexual in certain cases. And other cases are regarding ethnic-based discriminatory act. So they are told that they should get an abortion. They have too many babies, that Indigenous people cost a lot of money to the state, and they should go through tubal ligations to end that.
2: Those are very intense things to hear. When you were hearing from these women, what kind of an impact did those acts of violence, did those procedures have on women afterwards?
1: Many women will never go back to see a gynecologist or a doctor after their experiments of violence. They will do everything to avoid any kind of health services. So this can have a huge impact on their health, of course. It's an example of accumulations of different kind of discriminations and violence. And these obstetrical and gynecological violence has to be considered as another form of trauma. And this is the first time that this issue is been searched by researchers. So we just hope that these kind of studies will help to end these practices.
0: That was lead author Suzy Bazile talking to Gordon Lambie yesterday.

0: The good news is the number of girls and women playing rugby has skyrocketed over the last few years. The bad news is rugby is a violent game, especially for the brain. That doesn't preclude women from taking part, but the kind of science needed to help keep them safe just doesn't exist. So researchers at Cardiff University's Brain Research Imaging Center have embarked on what they believe is the first ever scientifically backed head impact assessment protocol specific to women's rugby. Freya Butcher is a PhD researcher on the project, and Fionn James is a member of the Cardiff University women's rugby team. We reached them both in Cardiff, Wales.
1: Fionn, I'll start with you. When you are hitting the pitch, are you thinking about potential injuries, head injuries in particular, ever?
2: No, never. It's never something that crosses my mind at all. When I'm running onto the pitch, the main focus is to score tries, to do good, to play for my teammates, to play for myself. I never think of potential head injuries specifically at all.
1: And so when you were approached to take part in this study, what did you make of that?
2: Well, to begin with, it actually enlightened me a lot about the risks of head injuries, especially playing rugby. So it definitely made me more aware of the risks playing rugby. And yeah, more than anything, I think I was excited just to get some more research out there and happy I could play a small part in it.
1: Excited is better than worried. Yeah. So that's good.
2: Yeah.
1: Knowledge is power, as they say. I hear what you're saying. Freya, from where you sat, before you and the team you worked with, you know, decided to take on this work, what was science telling you about the risk that this game, rugby, could potentially pose to a woman's brain as opposed to that of a male athlete?
3: Yeah, so looking at the risks for women as opposed to males, we don't really have a great understanding yet of the differences that do exist. So a lot of the data that's used to determine whether a head impact is serious and whether more investigations need to be done for a player is based off of studies that have investigated males. And across everything within sports science, we know that females are different physiologically to males, and this holds true for certain aspects of the brain as well. So it's important to kind of consider how we can do research that actually studies females rather than just taking male data and adapting it slightly, even though we don't know whether that adaptation is suitable.
1: Mm-hmm. The study itself is not going to be published until later this year. But Fionn, we've certainly had a lot of conversations with other guests on the show about other blind spots in women's health. For you, you know, you're not thinking about these things when you're hitting the pitch, but generally, did it surprise you that this kind of data for athletes like you did not exist?
2: It didn't surprise me, no. Just because I do still feel like women in general are just under-researched in general. But when I got given like the chance to be part of this research, like as I said, like it was exciting. And again, like at the start, I actually was a bit concerned and just, I didn't actually realize the severity of the lack of research. But obviously now I can understand and see why it's so important.
1: And Freya, you also went beyond the brain for this work. What other potential risk factors were you looking at that are specific to women who play rugby?
3: Yeah, so we've had a whole kind of host of different studies going on with this rugby team. So we've been looking at a lot to do with their menstrual cycle as well. So looking across their menstrual cycles at different kind of performance metrics. We've also started investigations with kind of breast injury as well, because this is a problem that is specific very much to the female game and something that is really under discussed because we've, you know, had anecdotally from the female players that they quite frequently will have significant bruising to the sides of their breasts and to the kind of around their ribs as well. But because these bruises aren't seen, you know, when they're out in public, no one ever asks them about them and they don't bring them up. So we know that this can have, you know, huge implications down the line of looking at issues with the breast tissue, looking at breastfeeding and other health-related issues as well. So we're starting to kind of consider this kind of bigger picture of other things that are specific to females and just how important they are, really.
1: And what do you hope this work does when it is published, Freya, in terms of guiding rugby's future?
3: Yeah, so I think from our perspective, we are really trying to increase the awareness and for people not to necessarily be afraid of playing rugby, but to really understand the risks and to work towards guidelines that can, make the game safer.
1: And Theon, obviously you love rugby. Will this information, this experience, change how you approach playing it?
2: Oh my gosh, yes, definitely. But before this year, if I would get a knock, especially to my head whilst playing, I would just brush it off, get up and carry on playing. However, now I do, I come at it from a different perspective now. And I do think of like the long-term effects, like one knock on my head can have on me. Like, especially I've seen during exam periods, I've seen in the past 4 years I've been in uni, I can't remember stuff like I used to. And maybe that's down to the head knocks I've received playing rugby. I don't know. But yeah, it's something that is exciting. And again, like I said, the research needs to be done because, yeah, it's important for women's health.
1: And you've had this experience, but other players may not have, coaches, officials. So do you think that they're open to potential change and recognition of those kinds of things?
2: Oh, yes, definitely. Especially with now younger girls are starting to play rugby as such, at a younger age. I think everyone should be aware. Coaches, referees, everyone should be aware of the risks.
3: And see, when we approached the team for this research, we had the same question of what are the coaches going to think about this? Will they think, we don't want this to happen? It's questions that we don't want the answers to. But we've had a really positive response from the girls' coaches, and they've been really invested in the research and wanting to know more about it and to understand this. And yeah, it's been really positive to see the way that they feel about making this game better, having a better understanding of these things and working towards some guidelines. So that was kind of slightly surprising to us and really positive as well.
1: Freya, Fionn, I'm so glad we could speak. Thank you for this.
2: No, thank you.
0: Freya Butcher is a postgraduate research student at Cardiff University, and Fionn James is a member of that school's women's rugby team. They're both in Cardiff, Wales.

0: Iceberg Alley is living up to its name. Some parts of Newfoundland and Labrador are currently seeing the most icebergs in decades, and that is usually an incredible boost for local tourism, except that when the bergs are so easy to admire from the shore, tourists aren't paying for boat tours to see them close up. Here's Captain Keith Pilgrim speaking to the CBC's Chrissy Holmes.
1: Just looking at across, I can see probably 6 or 7 icebergs just from me dock here in St. Anthony Bleak. And like I said, icebergs all over the place, the most I've seen in years, and big ones, of course, everywhere. Usually those icebergs that last right through July in this area, for sure.
2: That's got to be a bit tricky anyway, Captain Pilgrim. What's it like trying to get through all that lobby old ice and the bergs and all of that? I mean, just to do your job, to take people out to see them.
1: Oh, yeah. I mean, you just like, we was out yesterday, I had a group out yesterday, and we kind of got bored just looking at it. We looked at 10 different ones, all shapes and sizes, you know, and of course, everybody enjoyed it for sure. And there's lots of them around. And usually when icebergs come in here, they don't get out because the tide and the wind keeps them pushed in, and they're just back and forth across this little bay. So there's no doubt they're going to be here for a while, for sure.
2: So tell us a little bit about the people that flock out. I know you said it's kind of early on in the season, but yes. I mean, what are the early bird tourists making of it all?
1: Yeah. Oh, yeah. I mean, they really enjoying it. Usually now, like, we get the older generation traveling now, usually for the crowds a little later on when kids is out of school. I've had, sometimes you get people, they don't want to do the boat tours. They just come down and park on the dock alongside of me and drink their coffee and watch all these birds. The biggest problem, I think, that we have when people come here is they don't spend enough, they don't book enough time. They might come here for a couple of nights, and most time they come, they say, I should have stayed a couple more days or whatever because there's much to see. And
2: well, that's what I was wondering. Is it good or bad? It sounds like the icebergs are coming to you, like right up the shore, rather than you bringing them out, which doesn't sound good for the tour business.
1: But when we go ahead around and we get that experience of 4 or 5 men, like I said, it's a couple miles across. It's like, what is it like? It's like going to a hockey game, right? I mean, you could be in the nosebleed section, or you could be right down in front where all the action is. What do you want to be for, you know, 70 or 80 bucks or whatever? You could have this good experience. We'll go out, take lots of time, and take all the pictures you want. We usually pick up a piece of ice and, you know, they'll take it home with them or whatever and have a few drinks later on.
0: That's Captain Keith Pilgrim of Iceberg Alley Boat Tours in St. Anthony Bight, Newfoundland and Labrador.

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0: Sir, King of the Britons, your Knights of the Round Table shall have a task to make them an example in these dark times.
1: Good idea, O Lord.
0: Of course it's a good idea! Behold, Arthur, this is the Holy Grail. Look well, Arthur, for it is your sacred task to seek this Grail. That is your purpose, Arthur. The quest for the Holy Grail.
2: That, of course, is an animated god speaking to the members of Monty Python in their classic film Monty Python and the Holy Grail. Their adaptation takes some liberties with the original story, but it does serve as an example of how the tales of King Arthur have endured through the ages. That is why one item that's going up for auction is so spectacular. In a few weeks, Christie's Auction House will put up a rare copy of a medieval manuscript containing some of those Arthurian tales, including the quest for the Holy Grail. The manuscript dates from 1300, and it's expected to fetch as much as £2 million, or roughly $3.7 million Canadian. Eugenio Donadoni is the director of medieval and Renaissance manuscripts at Christie's. We reached him in London.
3: Eugenio, I'm trying to imagine, you know, when you first set eyes on this text, maybe even get to touch it, does time stop and a beam of light shine down on you, angelic voices start to sing behind you?
4: That's exactly what happened, Neil. Yes. I get to see, you know, so many hundreds of manuscripts a year. I'm lucky enough to be exposed to so many manuscripts a year. Bibles, beautiful illuminated manuscripts, books of hours. But when something so iconic and so important and so rare is presented before me, yeah, I mean, you've summed it up in a sentence. You know, this is a rediscovered manuscript of one of the greatest of all medieval romances. And it's beautiful, beautiful, richly illustrated. It's a fantastic manuscript. Yes, it was a special moment.
3: And I want to hear all about those illustrations. These are the collection of tales, as you were saying. They're known as the Lancelot Grail Cycle. The illustrations that help tell these stories, the hundreds of miniatures, how would you describe them to someone who has not seen them yet?
4: There are 126. We call them historiated initials, but they're illustrations that illustrate the stories in the text. And I guess, you know, they're so full in narrative detail and they pack in so much information and so many events. It's, you know, they're rich with gold and with bright colors. And the manuscript itself is three different books. So the first part, you know, tells the story of the Holy Grail in the hands of Joseph of Arimathea and his son Josephus, and their travels to the east, and then taking the Holy Grail to Britain. So the miniatures illustrate these travels, and sometimes they're, you know, fantastical travels. Some of them are absolutely insane. and they eventually arrive in Britain with the Holy Grail. And that's when the second part of the book starts, which is all about Merlin. And then the final part of the manuscript is all about the adventures of the early adventures of King Arthur and the Knights of the Round Table.
3: And who made this manuscript?
4: Well, the manuscript is illuminated, so it's illustrated by an anonymous artist known as the Master of the Liège Apocalypse. We know that he was a part of a group of artists working in Metz, which now is part of France, but then was an independent city of the Holy Roman Empire. And they produced a number of sort of very, very rich, richly illustrated manuscripts, of which this is one of the best and the finest.
3: There's, you know, this has been in private hands since it was first created. So we're talking centuries. How did it end up with you and your team at Christie's?
4: I mean, its provenance is almost as fascinating as the quest for the Holy Grail itself, the quest of the stories of Arthur and his knights, and it's a fascinating provenance because you see from the different people who owned it how it may have appealed to each of its individual owners. So, one of its earliest owners is a knight, and this
3: Naturally.
4: Is a yeah, of course, yes. So it's a knight called Michel de Grenet. And we see his name and motto in various places in the manuscript. And he was a knight of Louis XI of France. And the next owner, and we have his coat of arms and initials on the opening leaf, was Michel Chaverson. And he was a jouster. He fought jousts. And the manuscript itself takes its name from a French aristocrat, Count Charles-Henri de Clermont-Tonnerre. Now, he also was a knight, a man of war. He fought in many battles. And then it ended up in the hands of Sir Thomas Phillips, an obsessive medievalist, one of the greatest collectors, English collectors, of his age. He collected thousands and thousands of manuscripts, but he was obsessed with medieval stories and medieval things. And finally, in the hands in the 20th century of Jean Le Boudy, who was a war hero. So he fought in both world wars and won two Croix de Guerre. So you can imagine how the stories of King Arthur, the Knights of the Round Table, that resonated so much as well, you know, throughout the centuries and into the First World War, the relevance they have. And we say, you know, rediscovered manuscript because it really has been studied almost not at all. I mean, we've obviously looked at it and we've catalogued it. And so who are very few scholars, but it's not part of any of the great editions of these texts. So there's still lots of work to be done.
3: And that's part of the reason there's so much excitement, and not just from your team. There are researchers who, you know, think perhaps if it could end up in a public institution now, it can be studied further. This is an option, of course. Do you have a sense how likely it is that it could end up where not only researchers but the public could eventually see it?
4: Yeah. I mean, there's every reason for institutions to want to buy this manuscript. I mean, you know, the text, it has a sister manuscript at the Bibliothèque Nationale de France, which is quite similar, but this has a unique ending to the tales of the early tales of King Arthur and the Knights of the Round Table. So there's lots and lots of research work to be done on the text itself, as well as on the illumination. This is another work that can be added to the oeuvre of this artist. And it's imposing and it has perfect provenance. So of course it's something that should appeal to an institution, but obviously for that very reason, it will appeal to many private buyers too.
3: We shall see. How many people have asked you, Eugenio, if this is the Holy Grail for you?
4: You're the first.
3: Really?
4: You're the first to ask me. Yes, it is. It is the Holy Grail for me. It's a wonderful, wonderful manuscript, and I've enjoyed working with it so much. Merlin himself says at the end of the manuscript, the story will forever be told and gladly heard for as long as the world lasts.
3: Well, we will leave it there, Eugenio. Merlin can have the last word. Thank you for this.
4: Brilliant. It was lovely to speak to you.
2: Eugenio Donadoni is the Director of Medieval and Renaissance Manuscripts at Christie's. He's in London.

0: Tammy Lewis's fondness for Purity brand jam goes beyond the taste. The Newfoundland woman has been a devotee of the beloved local company's products for a long time, and so has her mother, who now lives in Nova Scotia. So Ms. Lewis was shocked when she was suddenly unable to find her family's go-to partridge berry jam on store shelves.
1: It's really good on meatballs. We love it on meatballs, and we love it on toast. My mom is like one of those doomsday preppers. So she had a stack of the partridge berry jam purity, and she only ran out maybe like June of last year when we started to realize it was gone. And we've been trying homemade jams everywhere, but it's just not the same as the purity partridge jam.
2: So you last year had some trouble finding purity jam. How long have you been searching now for purity jams?
1: My mom wanted it for her birthday the end of June. And I thought, yeah, Mom, I'll grab that for you, no problem. Couldn't believe I had to go all over St. John's. We went out CBS, couldn't find any. And then it was one of those things we've just, every time we're at the store, you know, you're looking at purity products, we're checking for it. Just never seen it ever since. So I emailed them last night. This morning they emailed me and said they haven't had it in production for a bit because they ran out of berries.
2: Yeah, so Purity, and they confirmed to us too that they've paused making their jam. They just didn't have enough berries. It was a poor berry yield last season. They said that they were hoping to get production up this fall, anticipating a better season, and customers could see berries in maybe September or October. I mean, what do you think of all this?
1: I bet you I'll be watching every day now in the fall to see if it comes out. It's just that unique taste, you know, and like the nostalgia of it.
0: Tammy Lewis lives in Mount Pearl, Newfoundland and Labrador. She was talking to the CBC's Laura Howells.

0: Last night, Alexandra Oleynikova played a career-defining match, but afterwards, she just wanted to talk about her opponent. The Ukrainian tennis player won her first Grand Slam match on Tuesday, defeating Elena Pradonkina in the first round of the French Open. Ms. Pradonkina is playing under a neutral flag because she's Russian, and as a Ukrainian, Ms. Oleynikova took issue with that.
1: When I play, I'm professional and I'm doing my work. One day I can win, the other day I can lose, and I mean, this is a part of my job. But the thing is, I mean, it doesn't affect me on the court. But we need to understand that this match and making a show from this, it's not fair. I can show you what the Russians did during the attack with the tennis court. You can see what's happening to the tennis courts in Ukraine. Our athletes, many of our athletes went to the war to defend Ukraine. They died. Someone was killed as a civilian in their own home. And the thing is that these players here, they are the part of propaganda. They are staying silent. And by this way, they are supporting supporting the regime. You know, they giving their agreement to the regime. But the many players are actively participating in propaganda by their activity on social media, by participation in the Gazprom tournament. And they are active Putin supporters. And we're not talking here about this because these things, we can see this horrible thing, they're happening for the reason. And the part of this reason are the people who are participating in Russia propaganda and normalizing aggression against Ukraine for regular Russians who will see that their favorite tennis players, you know, these girls and men here who we see, this is famous people with a lot of influence and money, which they are earning on these tournaments, and they are kind of reinvesting this, if you understand me, to support of propaganda. And we need to speak about this, and this silence you on tour, for me, it's very triggering. So there is a part when I'm on court with a racket, it's different. But this part, out of court, this is something what we need to speak about more, and the sports organization need to do something about this, because here they are getting platform, as I told, for this publicity and money and influence, which they will use for the things I show, these horrible things. Well, in Ukraine, people are dying, our courts are being destroyed, our sports facilities are destroyed. And here we need to stop to pretend like nothing is happening.
0: That's Ukrainian tennis player Alexandra Oleynikova speaking at the French Open yesterday.

0: During a typical pregnancy, the parents get a handful of glimpses of the fetus by way of ultrasounds. In high-risk situations, those ultrasounds may be more frequent, but continuous monitoring is hard to accomplish. And that is a gap a team of researchers from the U.S. and the U.K. are hoping to fill. They've developed a new wearable ultrasound device called the U-Patch, which they say can help detect pregnancy complications earlier and even prevent stillbirths. The technology is still in the proof-of-concept stage. It currently requires a wired connection to a computer. But in a study published this week, its creators say they're working on a wireless version to provide truly round-the-clock monitoring. Antonia Georgieva is an associate professor at Oxford University and the first author on the research published in Nature Biotechnology. We reached her in Oxford.
1: Antonia, what was the most pressing reason for you about why a device like this is necessary?
2: The most pressing need is really the clinical pool. Fetal physiology is very complex. The way babies thrive in utero is not very well understood always. We are really desperate as a world, as a humanity, for better technologies to understand, especially continuously over time, how do babies develop and how do we provide early warning, find out which babies need help in utero and which ones don't.
1: What does the device look like?
2: The device, the prototype that we were using, was the first of its kind ever, and it looked very crude at that point. Important thing is that it's very, very small. The actual ultrasound device is similar to a plaster, a standard normal size plaster, and that can attach to the skin.
1: What is normal size? What is the normal size plaster?
2: Let's say about 5 centimeters by 3.
1: Like a Band-Aid. When you say plaster, you mean a Band-Aid.
2: Yes. British English.
1: Yes,
2: in
1: yes.
2: My case.
1: Just to be clear. No, I just want to make it clear for everyone who's listening. Yes. So we're all on the same page. So it's like a little Band-Aid. And then what else is part of it?
2: So that's the actual ultrasound device. Mm-hmm. And that was the big breakthrough. For our proof of concept studies, for these first tests in humans that we report on in this paper, that small ultrasound sensor was attached to through cables through quite a large machine that it's existent from a provider in the US that allows you to experiment and really tune and develop your ultrasound type of frequencies that are going out.
1: And what kind of data is it providing?
2: First, it's providing imaging, black and white imaging of the baby, of the organs, of the placenta. Very much same as a standard ultrasound machine that you get your scans when you go to the hospital and you have a sonographer or a doctor holding a probe to your tummy and looking at your baby. As long as the patch is attached to the abdomen, this image continues. And very importantly, on top of that, there is a color blood flow, so that's a color added by the ultrasound machine that shows you the blood flow where it goes through vessels. So you can visualize the vessels. So, for example, the umbilical cord, where the most important blood to the baby, and that's where oxygen and everything travels, as well as vessels within the baby itself, for example, the big arteries in the brain.
1: Are there any concerns, potential harms to the fetus or the parent, the mother, by having this device attached for such a long period?
2: Yeah, so it's a great question. So ultrasound is generally extremely safe. It's the main modality we use in pregnancy, as you know. In particular, this kind of modern new type of ultrasound patches, they are designed in a way that actually they have very, very little concentration of the waves at one point, which means that they're very, very safe.
1: Given the fact that that technology exists, are you surprised that it's taken this long to get to this point with your device?
2: Oh, no, it's actually a real breakthrough as far as we're concerned, because these are very difficult, and that's where these are very difficult technologies to develop. It exists for heart rate only, much more simplistic, nothing like what I just described.
1: Do you imagine in the future the mother will be wearing this?
2: Yes,
1: at
2: absolutely.
1: Home, not at the hospital.
2: Yes, absolutely.
1: And then the hospital will be monitoring the results?
2: So this is the whole concept of developing this, but you needed to start from scratch, right? But the whole concept is, yes, to have it fully wearable. It's very easy to manufacture ultimately and much, much cheaper than the standard hospital-grade devices.
1: Cost-wise, you know, compared to traditional ultrasounds and those kinds of appointments, and we know cost can be prohibitive depending on where you are in the world, and access can be prohibitive. So how much would something like this cost, do you imagine? How accessible?
2: A number of experts, independent to us and within our team, have looked at the potential to manufacture this at scale, right? To source all the components and be able to produce it, and what the reasonable cost for it and what the lifetime of each device could potentially be. And every time someone looked at it professionally and looked into the details, the conclusion was that they would be very, very affordable compared to anything else around. And they are potentially usable, will be usable for the developing world as well as the developed world.
1: Where do you think and who do you think these devices potentially would benefit the most?
2: So the first target group to use it would actually be these high-risk women who can then go with that device at home and have a lot more closer monitoring. And that would be the normal, natural step. But me personally, longer term, I would like every pregnant person to have a tool like this.
1: What do you think this will mean for infant mortality rates around the world if this were to continue and reach the point that you want it to reach?
2: If I'm honest and open-minded and ambitious, this kind of device, if scaled properly and start being used and data generated over time, in my view, should be able to allow clinicians to help the right women at the right time and prevent, ideally, totally possible, all stillbirths that relate to fetal physiology. Blood supply, right? I mean, obviously a baby can die for many reasons if it has congenital problems or other problems, or if the mother is unwell or genetic issues. But if the baby is well, anything to do with preeclampsia, anything to do with placenta insufficiency, anything to do with infection, inability of the fetus to adapt. So a whole range of terrible situations, which we are not good at predicting at the moment, would be completely preventable with something like this, because you would be able to have early warning and take care of these women and babies.
1: Antonia, I'm glad we could speak. Thank you.
2: Yeah, thank you very much.
0: Antonia Georgieva is an associate professor at Oxford University. We reached her in Oxford.

0: Nelson, British Columbia is known for many things. Heritage buildings, snow-capped mountains, stunning views. But to Steve Martin fans, it's also known for being the setting of the 1987 film Roxanne. That romantic comedy was filmed in the Kootenay region. It's a modern-day retelling of Cyrano de Bergerac. Like in the original play, the main character has an unusually large nose, and it's getting in the way of his love life. But because he's played by Steve Martin, that protagonist, the local fire chief, Charlie Bales, also has a razor-sharp wit, as demonstrated in this scene where some jerk calls him Big Nose, and he responds by insisting that he can do better.
1: All right, 20-something better. So here goes. Start with obvious. Excuse me, is that your nose or did a bus park on your face? Meteorological. Everybody take cover. She's going to blow. Fashionable. You know, you could de-emphasize your nose if you wore something larger, like Wyoming.
0: Oh. 17 insults and 3 minutes later, Charlie and his nose have won over the crowd, not to mention the audience. Almost 40 years later, Mr. Martin and the movie still hold a special place in Nelson's heart. The local museum offers a walking tour. There's a street mural, and anyone who was in Nelson at the time likely has a story to share. But now one local historian has the story at the center of it all. After a successful bid on eBay, Greg Nesteroff is the proud owner of an early draft of the script of Roxanne, which was written by Steve Martin. Mr. Nesteroff spoke to the CBC about the script and his memories of the movie being filmed.
2: It was the most exciting thing I could possibly have conceived of as a 9-year-old. I mean, Steve Martin, well, I mean, you know, since the 1970s, I don't think there's ever been a point where he wasn't a superstar. So to have him come to your hometown and film a movie was just unbelievable. And getting to watch it being filmed was also unbelievable. And I mean, they were only here for 3 weeks filming, but in my mind, I thought it was the whole summer, and it was just an incredibly, incredibly exciting time to be there. When we saw it on the big screen, I remember being 10 years old and watching it in the Civic Theater in Nelson, we basked in its reflective glory.
3: Yeah. So let's get to the screenplay. Tell us a little bit more about what it's like. What does it look like?
2: Well, it's 100 pages long. It's just, you know, a photocopied script that's held together with pins. It doesn't really look like much. It's quite different than what the finished product was like. There are a lot of the same sort of scenes and themes and some of the dialogue, but it's all kind of moved around, and some of the characters aren't quite what they became, or they've been renamed, or they've been combined into different characters. The ending is a bit more dramatic, a bit different. So it's this sort of, you know, weird fractured version of the final movie. And you can tell how much better the final movie is, and how much, for that matter, how much better the final script was when this. He's still kind of working things out, trying to get his handle on who his characters are and what they're all about.
3: And this was his first screenplay that he wrote on his own. What's it been like, you know, poring over these pages, maybe thinking back to a young Steve Martin working away at it?
2: It's been really, really interesting. Here and there, there's like jokes that he moves from one character to another character, or scenes that he moves around to increase the comic timing, the comic pacing of the movie. So it is a really fascinating look at, I guess, his process, you know, of how he made things better, made things funnier. Although, by his own admission, they actually improvised a lot of things when they were on set. Mm-hmm. And he said it was almost depressing how many of the biggest laughs came from things that weren't even in the script.
3: Is this your favorite addition to your Roxanne collection?
2: Oh, for sure. This is by far the most unique. I don't know how many copies there would possibly be of this draft. I mean, not many. And I don't know if this is one that Steve Martin touched himself, but yeah, a very, very unique artifact.
0: Greg Nesteroff is a historian and the owner of a draft script of the 1987 movie Roxanne, which was filmed in Nelson, BC. He was talking to the CBC's Sarah Penton, host of Radio West in Kelowna.

0: It's about 7 feet tall, has orange hair, wears a green bow tie, and has an utterly terrifying grin that you can't wipe off its face. And yet, despite the obvious danger to the public, police in Stoneham, Massachusetts are eager to free the gigantic, potentially possessed animatronic puppet known as Bobby Strings from custody. Earlier this week, someone found Bobby Strings on their lawn, and rather than just burn the obviously cursed puppet to ashes, turned him into police. And so far, nobody has come forward to explain how Bobby Strings wound up on that lawn, but Stoneham police did manage to track down his original owner, who said that they had recently thrown the puppet away, and now Bobby Strings is seeking revenge. I'm just kidding, as far as I know, but for obvious reasons, the police are desperate to get rid of Bobby Strings before Bobby Strings gets rid of them. And we suggest they call Ben Hatcher. Mr. Hatcher started the Creepy Doll Museum in Peterborough, Ontario, where he and his co-curator display hundreds of unsettling dolls. In 2019, then-host Karoloff asked him why.
1: Mostly because we like how people's reactions to them are always different. Some people find them really frightening. Other people, not really myself, but my co-curator, finds them enduring and comforting. But for the most part, people just seem to be really curious about them and are interested in, you know, the stories, if they have them or where they came from and all that sort of stuff.
2: At some level, all dolls are kind of creepy, aren't they? Kind of like clowns.
1: I would agree. Yeah, their stare, their blinkless eyes and their, you know, glass-like skin definitely creeps me out, that's for sure.
2: Okay, where did you find them?
1: We like to say at the museum that we don't find the dolls, but they find us. But in actual fact, most of them came from garage sales and flea markets, sort of in the Peterborough, Kawartha area. And we also did get a big swath of them later in the summer. There's a local well-known doll collector in town who was looking to downsize. So she reached out to us, and we were able to secure a number of very bizarre-looking dolls from her. So that was very helpful.
2: And so when you go to garage sales or picking these things up, these are things that nobody else wants except you, I would imagine.
1: Yeah, that makes it easy to get them because they're often the last ones left behind. There was one that we bought this summer, and as I was paying her the 50 cents or whatever it was, the woman at the garage sale said, "The last two owners of this doll have disappeared." So we thought that this was a pretty good addition to our collection.
0: From our archives, Ben Hatcher, the co-curator of the Creepy Doll Museum, talking to Carol in 2019.

0: You're listening to Now's the Time from the album of the same name by the late jazz great Sonny Rollins, with Ron Carter on bass. If you caught last night's program, you heard Neil's conversation with Mr. Carter, remembering his collaborator. And if you were an especially keen-eared listener in Saratoga Springs, you noticed that after that interview, we played a Sonny Rollins track featuring a different bass player. We regret the error, so we will send this out to you and to Mr. Carter, and this will take us out for As It Happens for this Wednesday, May 27th.
1: As It Happens, we'll be back again for you tomorrow. I'm Neil Kirksall. Enjoy your evening.
0: And I'm Chris Howden. Good night.

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1: Across four continents and 13 countries, the world's most elite athletes will compete in intense, high-level events in the Diamond League. Watch Marco Arop, Femke Bol, Julian Alfred, Faith Kipyegon, and Carsten Warholm push their limits across 15 different events. 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
3: The city of Alexandria has been the source of invention, innovation, and beauty for millennia. Its ancient lessons about how to live together are still relevant today, coming up on Ideas.
4: From CBC News, the world is sour. I'm Neil Kumar. Former Liberal Environment Minister Stephen Guilbeault is resigning as an MP. He was behind much of the Trudeau government's policies to tackle climate change. And as Olivia Stefanovich explains, he was not thrilled with some of Carney's choices.
5: What we're doing right now is we're rewarding bad behavior.
6: Prime Minister Mark Carney's deal to advance a new oil pipeline with Alberta pushed Stephen Guilbeault out of cabinet. Now the Liberal MP says he's quitting federal politics for good.
5: I think it's a respectful disagreement with the Prime Minister. And
6: the longtime environmentalist says he tried to stick around to influence climate policies, but can no longer support Carney's vision.
5: There is no way we can reach our 2030 targets.
6: Carney is wishing the outgoing Quebec MP well.
7: Of course, it's for him to make decisions about his career. And
6: his response, starkly different from that of Green Party leader Elizabeth May.
8: I am heartbroken.
6: Guilbeault says he will formally resign from his Montreal area riding later this summer, leaving Carney hanging on to a majority with just two seats. Olivia Stefanovich, CBC News, Ottawa.
4: Ottawa has announced a deal to ship liquefied natural gas from BC's north coast to provide supply to Germany. It's being recognized as a major step in diversifying Canada's trading partners. But as Katie DeRosa reports, not everyone is celebrating.
9: The deal is for German energy company SEFA to buy 1 million metric tons of LNG every year from Cilicium's LNG. The proposed floating LNG facility in Nisga Nation territory hasn't been built yet, but final investment decision is expected within months. A Gikxan Nation hereditary chief is challenging the province's decision to greenlight the gas transmission pipeline that will feed the LNG facility. Jesse Stoppler is a Gikxan land steward. He says there hasn't been enough consultation with Gikxan title holders.
10: This cannot and should not come at the expense of Indigenous title holders here on the West Coast.
9: Others see this as an important step for diversifying Canada's trade. German tourist Werner Platzik is visiting Hazelton. He says Germany is looking for natural gas outside of Russia, Iran, and the U.S.
11: Canada is a more a partner we can rely on.
9: Katie DeRosa, CBC News, Victoria.
4: Prime Minister Mark Carney has announced plans to buy a fleet of early warning aircraft for the Canadian forces. He says Canada is negotiating with Sweden's Saab to purchase the Global Eye. Carney says it's critical to protecting Canada's sovereignty and includes a partnership with Bombardier.
12: The Global Eye partnership will establish Canadian-based production capability, positioning Canada as an integral part of the Global Eye global supply chain.
4: Saab's Global Eye was in competition with the U.S.-manufactured Boeing aircraft. The aircraft is also being considered by NATO. A CBC News investigation has uncovered dozens of complaints from Uber customers. They say they were signed up for premium monthly memberships without knowing. Uber denies the claim, saying users agreed to the service. But as Sophia Harris explains, experts warned that deceptive online tactics may be at play.
13: You feel like you've been scammed.
14: Nora Kelly of Montreal was surprised to find an $11 charge from Uber on her credit card bill for May 11th.
13: This is crazy. I was biking all day yesterday.
14: Next, Kelly uncovered four more Uber charges for previous months. Turns out she was enrolled in Uber One, a monthly paid membership that offers discounts. The problem? Kelly says, to her knowledge, she never signed up for Uber One. CBC News has heard from more than a dozen upset Canadians who say they were signed up for Uber One without their knowledge. Tech expert Ritesh Kotak says Uber may be getting people to sign up for Uber One by incorporating what are known as dark dark patterns, subtle design tricks embedded in websites and apps.
15: This is a sophisticated method to manipulate and mislead individuals into clicking something.
14: In an email to CBC News, Uber denied the use of dark patterns. Sophia Harris, CBC News, Toronto.
4: And that is The World This Hour. For CBC News, I'm Neil Kumar.
16: Taking a look at the weather forecast in Calgary, partly cloudy overnight with a low of 16 degrees. Sunny in the morning on Thursday and early in the afternoon, then a mix of sun and cloud with a chance of showers and a risk of a thunderstorm late in the afternoon, a high of 29. Friday, sunny, a high of 27. In Lethbridge, partly cloudy, then clearing before morning, a low of 14. Sunny in the morning on Thursday, then early in the afternoon, then a mix of sun and cloud with a chance of showers and a risk of a thunderstorm in the afternoon, a high of 33. Friday, a mix of sun and cloud with a chance of showers and a high of 29.
3: Welcome to Ideas. I'm Nala Ayed. There's a story nearly 2,000 years old of a prince of Macedonia. They say his ancestors were gods. At age 15, he tamed a demonic man-eating horse. The oracle had prophesied to the prince's father that whoever rode the demon horse would rule the world. When the king heard of his son's feat, he embraced him and shouted, "Hail, Alexander, ruler of the world!" By the age of 30, Alexander's empire was one of the largest in history, stretching from Greece all the way to northwestern India. Along the way, he founded a city, his city, Alexandria.
17: It's a place that's witnessed so many changes. So many different eras, empires, dynasties, important figures, and yet it's endured. It became a center of commerce and knowledge.
3: Alexandria was also an important port city linking Greece and the Nile Valley.
17: At certain parts of its history, it was larger than Carthage. It eclipsed Athens and Rome. In fact, Rome's livelihood depended on it. It was a megalopolis, which affected the Abrahamic faiths, and it was a place where misfits and pioneers both gravitated. And as a result of that, they created and disseminated knowledge that has affected us through today. It's affected the Renaissance in Europe, the Islamic Golden Age, the European Enlightenment, and in many ways it's had a perpetual presence ever since.
3: Much of ancient Alexandria is now buried beneath the modern city in the Mediterranean Sea. It's thought that Alexander himself and later figures like Cleopatra and Mark Antony are also buried in the ancient city. But where exactly is unknown. While the modern city persists, the ancient can feel harder to pin down, more like a memory than something material.
17: I'm often asked about Alexandria and its history, and people expect me to reply with these amazing figures and dates and wars. And I'm just going to quote part of my preface, which has actually turned into a kind of poem on social media for some reason. And it's really what I think of when I close my eyes and think about Alexandria. To me, Alexandria is a pleasant feeling in my core, a little root that sprouts no matter where I might be. It's warm days and breezy nights,

0: grandparents, great-grandparents, but also there's something about the imperfection of the city that does make it seem like love to me, because love isn't straightforward, and this city's never had a straightforward history, and like I said, it endures, which I think is something that love does as well.
1: This episode is part of our ongoing series exploring significant port cities around the world. I'm speaking with writer and scholar Islam Issa, discussing his book, Alexandria, the City That Changed the World.

0: Alexander the Great in the 4th century BC probably has one main goal, and that's world domination. So when he stumbles on Alexandria, and I say stumbles because I don't think he knew exactly what he was in for when he went there. Legend has it, and this is the Alexandrian founding myth, that he saw a vision in which an old man, presumably Homer, spoke to him about the island of Pharos that's mentioned in Homer's poetry. Mm-hmm. We have to remember that Homer's poetry at that time is, in the absence of scripture, is and history, is very much seen as fact. So he ventures to this island of Pharos that's part of the Greek imagination because it's mentioned in Homer. Mm. And Helen of Troy's supposed to have been there and so on. And when he arrives, it's probably something of an anticlimax, but he also sees the potential of this place in terms of location. It's all about location at Alexandria and Alexander at the beginning. This is a place at the intersection of the continents. It can link the Hellenistic world with the East, as he would have seen it, or Asia, mm-hmm. where he wanted to continue. And it was also part of Egypt, and Egypt was a phenomenal civilization already. Just to put it into perspective, when Alexander the Great arrives at the spot that would become Alexandria, he's halfway in time between us and the pyramids of Giza. Ah. That tells you how old Egypt is and how established it is. And so when he arrives, I think he finds that this is a place that can benefit him in terms of location, linking the continents. There's a huge grain supply that can feed his army. And on top of that, there are some surprises. There's a lake, Lake Mareotis, to the south mm-hmm. of that location. And then you have the Pharos Island just to the north of the Mediterranean, which he would then connect to the fishing villages that were there with a causeway. And that would create the ports of Alexandria. And then there were also canals that had already been built by the Egyptians. And there was a link to the Nile through them and to the Nile Delta. So a lot of it is to do with water.
1: I think he knelt, the story is that he knelt down and began designing this city. Paint that picture if you don't mind.
0: Of course. As Alexander arrives at this location, he's in awe of its potential. And legend has it that he's so excited that he gets down on his knees and begins to scribble in the sand a design for this great city. And the city will have the ports, it will have the squares and the temples, but it will also have a shrine to the muses, which is going to become the great library. And he's so excited that he decides to build this heptastadion, this causeway, immediately that connects the Pharos Island with the coast. Mm-hmm. There are a couple of different versions of the founding story.
1: Yeah.
0: What's fascinating about them is that despite the fact that they can be viewed as myth, they are still very important to Alexandrians today. Mm-hmm. In one version, Alexander scribbles on the sand. In another version, he asks his men, including Dinocrates, the architect, for a piece of chalk. They take a while to get one, so he's too excited and he reaches for the closest thing he can find, which is grains of barley. And to everyone's surprise, he gets down on his knees and begins to use the barley in his fingers.

0: to sketch this map out on the sandy floor. There's possibly some symbolism to the fact he uses the barley, because it's said that when he finished the design, a flock of birds appeared from the horizon and went down to the grain and devoured it. And Alexander gets confused and startled, but the people around him assure him that this was a sign that the city would be the nurse and feeder of many nations. And there's another version where he begins to mark the city's perimeter with barley flour. And again, when it's taken and the birds fly up with it, the priests tell him not to worry, because this means the city would prosper. And there's a really nice little prophecy as well, which is that the city will feed the whole inhabited world, and those who are born in it will reach all parts of the world, just as the birds fly over the whole earth. And that's a very heartening thing for me as a British Alexandrian. Yes. Who has reached different parts of the world.
1: Yeah. As you say, he chooses this location partly because the dream kind of necessitated a port city, as you say, that one that sat at the intersection of three continents, but also on the water. What does that tell us about the significance of port cities at that time?
0: Port cities have the advantage of helping both the military and trade. I think Alexander will take it a step further with his vision for the city, but those are the basic things. Mm-hmm. That you can feed your army and that you can feed your people and trade, both importing and exporting.
1: Yeah.
0: Alexander goes a bit further. He gets Dinocrates of Rhodes, the architect, to design a city that is a lot more functional than just having a port. But for example, he wants streets built at angles that welcome the sea breeze, because at the time there's a good wind and a bad wind that comes from the sea. Mm-hmm. So he wanted to make use of that good wind.
1: Mm-hmm. Where would that appreciation of port cities have come from at the time?
0: Alexander was taking ideas from his teacher, Aristotle. Aristotle certainly spoke about city planning and didn't exclude port towns from that kind of city planning. Mm-hmm. They took the ideas of Dinocrates, of Rhodes, who was this brilliant, respected architect at the time, who also had ideas for how the port town mm-hmm. would work.
1: Mm-hmm. Islam, you argue that Alexandria was the result of a gamble, a new hypothesis for what a city could be. What new ideas went into the creation of Alexandria?
0: Yeah, I think that there were two radical ideas. Mm-hmm. And the first of these was from Alexander, or at least from the very start, which is that you can gather people from different parts of the world to work together and live together in relative tolerance. Mm-hmm. And as a result, you can be a world trading center, an economic power. And true enough, from the very start, Alexander invited people from different parts of the world. There were obviously the Greeks and some Europeans. People came from the east, from the Levant. Mm. There were many Jews who came into the city and formed around a fifth of its original population. From the west, we have people from the Maghreb region, and from the south, from Nubia. And on top of that, all the Egyptians that went, and even evidence of some Indians coming early on in Alexandria's history. So that's the first radical idea. Mm-hmm. The second one I can summarize as knowledge equals power. And that's enacted more so by Ptolemy I and afterwards his son Ptolemy II. And it's this idea that if you can collect and look after and generate and disseminate knowledge, then you will become a power, a global power. And it's a very interesting idea of soft power here. Soft power through knowledge, through books, through the great library and the research center that was adjacent to it.
1: you call them radical ideas, but just to really underline that, how common was it that in the founding or developing of cities at the time that hybridity or multiculturalism or knowledge as power were actually seen as integral to a city?
0: Certainly, from Alexander's perspective, he would have been expected to Hellenize rather than to harmonize. There was a hierarchy of races and of peoples and of civilizations, some of which looked down on others. So when we look at the example of the Persians going to Egypt just before Alexander, they were very insulting towards the Egyptian priests and towards Egyptian culture. They looked down on it. They sacrificed one of the gods, the bull Apis. And actually, this helped Alexander, because when he arrived, he was seen by Egyptians as somebody who is liberating them from the Persians. Mm-hmm. So that's a good example of the fact that not all cultures are respected when an invader arrives. Even Alexander's teacher, Aristotle, would have differentiated between Greeks and the barbarians, with Greeks being higher in the hierarchy. Mm-hmm. So there's certainly a vision to what Alexander did that would have been quite different from Hellenistic rulers before him. And in terms of soft power, I think this is a new idea of how to create soft power. Mm-hmm. The idea to collect books is not new in the sense that people did have libraries, but these were often private libraries rather than state-endorsed ones, let alone endorsed at such a level as the Library of Alexandria was. But it's not just a book collecting project. The idea was to collate and disseminate and in turn instruct and in turn become well known throughout the world as a place of knowledge. Mm-hmm. And that way create a global learning capital, a center of learning that attracts people from different parts of the world to study there and live there, and through which research can be carried out directly for the benefit of the city and directly for the benefit of its trade, actually for the benefit of its port. Mm-hmm. So there would have been research that was state endorsed specifically for profit as well.
1: Yeah. So at the heart of that, as you say, is very shortly after the city itself began to come up, its founders started laying the intellectual foundations, which at the heart of which was, of course, the Library of Alexandria. Why was the library and this exercise of collecting the world's books so important to the kind of city that they wanted to create?
0: Part of the appeal of the books and the library is to put Alexandria on the map as an autonomous place that's actually not necessarily linked to Egypt, not necessarily linked to the rest of the Ptolemaic Empire. Alexandria has its own reputation and its own image. And in turn, that attracts people to go there. It attracts trade, but it also attracts scholars. These scholars are there not just to research for the sake of it, but they can also do research that is specifically relevant to the city and that can help it make further profits. The relationships with foreign empires and rulers was also built upon this idea that they would write to them about books, they would boast to them about the knowledge that was coming out of Alexandria as well. So it served multiple purposes. It would make Alexandria a world power, not just in terms of knowledge, but economically as well. So the two ideas are linked as a global trading hub and as a global knowledge capital.
1: I guess, you know, as you say, the place became a gathering place for the world's greatest intellectuals. They came from all over the place and they lived a very good life, it sounds like, in Alexandria. And what follows is a really impressive list of discoveries and ideas that reshaped the world as we know it. I'm wondering, when you think of that list, who immediately comes to mind?
0: For me, I would say that Heron of Alexandria immediately comes to mind as an inventor of such exciting things as vending machines, for example, and singing puppets and self-powered carts, which is basically like robots. Mm. So he comes to mind immediately. There are probably others that would come to mind more generally, like Claudius Ptolemy, who wrote very influential geographic texts. Aristarchus in the 3rd century BC immediately comes to mind as well, because he's the first to advocate heliocentrism, this idea that the sun is the center of the universe, and he caused a real stir, and he wasn't it wasn't accepted for centuries until the Copernican Revolution and so on.
1: In a way, he was written out of that discovery by Copernicus. And it wasn't even until much after Copernicus that we actually learned the origin of that story was Alexandria.
0: Sure, yeah. I mean, Copernicus, we have from his drafts, would appear to be notes about Aristarchus, and then he changes his mind before he sends this sends it to his publisher, mm-hmm. because he doesn't want to be the second person to figure it out, or third.
1: Understandably.
0: By the time we get to the European Renaissance, mm-hmm. There's a lot of interest in Aristarchus again, who's, of course, from the 3rd century BC, so quite a while before that.
1: Mathematics figured prominently in the work of scholars in Alexandria.
0: Certainly, Euclid of Alexandria, who was there very early on in the city's history and wrote about geometry in his multi-volume Elements, and that was used right until the 20th century as a key textbook on geometry. There are other examples. Apollonius, who was known as the great geometer, he invented a handheld analog calculator, later known as the astrolabe, which literally means the taker of the stars, and would be advanced after him. And certainly Hypatia of Alexandria, who's one of the most significant female scholars of that era, whose story is rather tragic, but who certainly made advances in mathematics and philosophy.

Knowledge creation was a central part of Alexandria's identity. In his book, Alexandria, the City That Changed the World, writer and scholar Islam Issa lays out how knowledge gathering went on to become an important and sometimes aggressive policy. This is Ideas. I'm Nahla Ayed.

0: Alexander believed knowledge was power. He wanted his namesake city to be a seat of learning. This drive fed the establishment of the Library of Alexandria, one of the largest and most important of the ancient world.
1: Well, the letter of Aristeas, which is the first mention we have of the library in the 2nd century BC, says that Demetrius, who is the first librarian hired by Ptolemy I, was tasked with finding, and I quote, every book in the world. And that's the job description. So that is obviously not too selective, but as a concept, it's the idea that they could prescribe themselves as the caretakers of the world's knowledge. And so the ultimate library, if you like, could garner ultimate power.
0: In his book, Islam Issa describes the wheeling, dealing, and sometimes thieving that went into Alexandria's mission to be the book capital of the world.
1: So one of these was to write to different leaders around the world, and they did so and asked for any books to be delivered to them. There were some other interesting techniques, like searching anyone who enters the city. Every ship that came to the port was searched, not for contraband, but for books.
0: Wow.
1: The book was found, it was taken to the library where it would be copied. And in all likelihood, the owner would probably get the copy back, not the original. There were other tactics, like sending agents around the region to collect books and bring them back to Alexandria. There was a stage even where they embargoed the export of papyrus because Pergamon was trying to compete in terms of getting books, and they didn't want others to be able to get as many books as them.
0: That was a rival city in Turkey.
1: Exactly, and that's where we get the term parchment, because they began to write in animal hides there. So there were lots of different ways of trying to acquire the books.
0: And some of those ways could be violent and expensive and maybe even aggressive.
1: Yes, there's a famous example where they asked Athens to borrow their prized possession, which was the original papyrus works of the three famous Greek tragedians, and they paid a huge deposit to borrow them, 15 talents, which is about 450 kilograms of gold today. And once the library had its hand on these, they weren't going back, and actually they just kept them and didn't mind paying the deposit. I guess it reached a stage where they had to figure out whether the relationship with that foreign government was worth doing such a thing, and it became a weighing game in that sense.
0: Extraordinary.
1: It also meant that there were obviously there was a black market, because if you want to acquire every book in the world, then anything that's written will be purchased. So people just started to write anything, or write books that were anonymous, or pretended they'd listened to someone famous and wrote what they heard. So there was a lot of unauthorized content, forgeries, and it took a while for the Library of Alexandria to notice that not all books were necessarily equal.
0: Mm. The extraordinary thing that happens in this whole process, which I found absolutely fascinating, is that for the first time in human history, and you point this out in the book, that books had become a valuable commodity, like precious stones and oil and wheat.
1: Yes, it's a fascinating development, isn't it?
0: Mm-hmm.
1: Books could become so valuable, so wanted, so state endorsed the whole process. The fact that the city's makeup begins to change, and so the markets begin to sell books, and people obviously who are visiting Alexandria for trade will want to go back with a souvenir of a book. But obviously, it would have to be a copy of a book that the library won't take from them on their way out. But it's a business opportunity for so many people, and I think it's a fascinating development that books have this value as a commodity, but obviously it leads to all sorts of issues in terms of underground activity and black markets as well.
0: Yeah. There was a sign apparently hanging in there that said it was a place of the cure of the souls. But it no longer exists. Those books no longer exist in that form in that building. What happened to the library in the end?
1: There are lots of theories about what happened to the library. There's an idea that it maybe was burnt down, and certainly there were fires that affected it. What we can say for sure is there was a decline. So just in the same way that it was supported as a state endeavor and all these resources were put into it, there came a time when these resources were reduced, or when the head librarian, who is actually a kind of minister, the head librarian lived in the royal palace, tutored the prince and princess. And there was a time when the Ptolemies eventually gave that role, for example, to army generals or friends, not to scholars. So as a result, there was some decline there. As freedoms reduced during certain times, scholars may have left and left with books as well. There were periods where scholars were removed from the city for various reasons. So we know that during Julius Caesar's attack, his war with Cleopatra's brother in the first century BC, that the library is partially destroyed with a fire that Caesar admits in his autobiography. When Octavian or Augustus takes over Egypt, he orders some books to be burnt. The third century, Caracalla, a Roman emperor, attacks the city and burns some of the Aristotelian books. Aurelian, after him, burns part of the royal quarter, which is where the library was. We also have the rise of Christianity, and some of the so-called pagan books were destroyed at that time. We have a report in the 5th century of empty shelves from the Roman historian Orosius. And so it's still there in the 5th century, but it's gone through this steady decline until it vanishes.
0: You write in your book that Alexandria is a megalopolis without which Judaism, Christianity, and Islam would be unrecognizable. What would you say are the major, you know, the biggest contributions the city made to each religious tradition? So maybe starting with Judaism.
1: Well, when it comes to Judaism, the history of the Jews in Alexandria is naturally longer than the history of the Christians and the Muslims. Mm-hmm. The Jews were in Egypt even before Alexandria's founding. And from the very start of Alexandria's founding, a tax exemption was created by Alexander that encouraged Jewish populations to move there. They even joined the army. And to add to that, the Ptolemies also ruled Palestine. So there was a real link with Jews, and they were an important demographic in Alexandria's early history. They had their own district, and they were promised to worship in peace there and carry out their rituals in peace there. One of the things that this resulted in was the translation of the Hebrew Bible into Greek. So Ptolemy II contacts Jerusalem's high priest, and they summon Jewish scholars to Alexandria to translate the Hebrew Bible. This is a really important event because it allows the Jews of Alexandria to more fully integrate into that society, because by the second, third, fourth generation of Jews in Alexandria, they no longer understand Hebrew and they know Greek, or Alexandrian Greek, Koine Greek, which is a language that Jesus is thought to have spoken. So they translate this Hebrew Bible into Greek, today known as the Septuagint. It's obviously one of the most influential translations of anything in history, in large part because it's going to be used in the composition of the New Testament and adopted by the church afterwards. There are other such examples as far as the Jews of Alexandria are concerned. By Ptolemy V's reign, so we're talking early 2nd century BC, there's the most magnificent synagogue in the region, according to rabbinic texts. Even as we go further along, we see that a Jewish philosopher, for example, Maimonides in the 12th century, writes the Mishneh Torah in Alexandria, which is the only medieval work that compiles every aspect of Jewish observance. So there's a really long and important history.
0: Mm-hmm. Yes. And equally for Christianity as well. Maybe perhaps not as long as you say, but what's the influence? How did Alexandria help shape Christianity and the practice of Christianity?
1: Alexandria's Christians are certainly influenced by the different religions and makeups in the city already. So we have Egyptian mysticism, Greek thought like Platonism, Neoplatonism, Jewish tradition. There were Buddhists in Alexandria from the first century as well. So all of these help to shape the Christianity of Alexandria. One of the key things that we have to remember is that Alexandria is seen as a kind of liberal place that allows different people to come and take refuge there. And Christianity is initially a very niche religion before the Roman Empire adopts it under Constantine. So they're welcomed there and they begin to see the influence of these other religions around them. And one of the key things, for example, one of the key groups, for example, is the Gnostic group, that they were being treated badly by the Romans. And so they began to think about their place within humanity and divine wisdom, and this took on a very esoteric kind of more mystical idea of religion, and so both the Jews and the Christians take on this Gnostic idea. Christianity is also something that women are attracted to in Alexandria. Because women have a bigger role in society in Alexandria than in other places. So women began to take a more active role in the faith's development as a result.
0: Hmm.
1: Just to give an example of that earlier, you know, the medical school of Alexandria welcomed women, whereas in Athens, it didn't.
0: Oh, wow.
1: So those are some of the key ideas. But then we also get church fathers like Clement of Alexandria, his student Origen of Alexandria, who writes some influential texts about Christianity, and in Alexandria the idea of allegory has developed quite a bit more, and it seems to have lasted in Christianity as a whole, where lots of the stories of the New Testament are taken for their allegorical value first and foremost. We also have in the 4th century Arius was a significant scholar of Christianity, who advocated for a hierarchy in the Trinity.
0: Mm-hmm.
1: And this was so influential in Alexandria that a council of Christian bishops was gathered together by the emperor in Turkey, today's Turkey, and they set to settle the issue with the Nicene Creed, which was a direct response to Arius's ideas. In the 5th century as well, Alexandria's Christian scholars combined the Old Testament and the New Testament into a single manuscript, which is a huge event as well, still known today as the Codex of Alexandria.
0: It's also essentially how Christianity enters Africa, Alexandria.
1: Absolutely. When one of the key figures in Alexandria's history, even today, is Saint Mark the Evangelist. And Saint Mark the Evangelist is an important figure because it's thought that he witnessed both the crucifixion and resurrection of Jesus. He was somebody who arrived in Alexandria and preached the new faith. He only stayed for a short while, but he managed to found what became the Church of Alexandria and would later become the Orthodox Church or the Coptic Church. And this is essentially the way or the route through which Christianity spread into Africa through Alexandria.
0: Yeah. And finally, just on this list, Islam. was also shaped by Alexandria and the belief and the belief of its people in Islam. Just one or two things that you think the city changed or affected or influenced in the practice of the religion.
1: Okay, if I had to pick two things,
0: yeah.
1: I'd say one of them is the development of Sufism and mystic Islamic faith, because as mentioned, the Jews went to a more mystic idea of Judaism through their Gnostic beliefs, and the Christians were influenced by that. And I would also say that the Muslims were, because this was a haven for Sufis who could express themselves philosophically in a capital of philosophy, and who could move away from more orthodox ideas that were imposed in other parts of the region. You know, one of the most famous Islamic poems of all time, the Qasida Burda, or the Poem of the Mantle, was written in Alexandria in the 11th century by a man named Al-Busiri, who is a student of Al-Mursi Abu'l-Abbas, who's the saint of the city. The second thing would probably be the architecture, Islamic architecture, because when it came to the Umayyads, they wanted to build these ostentatious mosques. And so what they'd found in Alexandria was this history of Egyptian and Greek temples, synagogues, churches, and they were influenced by them. So there was one particular temple, which was a so-called pagan temple, which had a golden dome. And this shimmering golden layer was a technique long used in Alexandria. So in 7th century Jerusalem, the Umayyads built the Dome of the Rock with a golden dome. And then they built the Dome of the Rock with an octagonal design that they borrowed from the Alexandrian Cathedral, the Church of St. John the Baptist, that had an octagonal design. And we know that Alexandrian artists were transported in numbers to Palestine to construct the Al-Aqsa Mosque. They were also transported to Damascus, where they constructed the Umayyad Mosque, or the Mosque of Damascus. So all of these places have this astonishing Alexandria-inspired mosaic style. And so Alexandria's influence on Islam actually extends to architecture and that kind of tradition.
0: Yeah, I'm not sure I knew that, actually. That's fascinating. We've been talking about religion and how each has been influenced by Alexandria, but what's the main model for religious coexistence that you see in that city's long history? Like, how is it that it was ensured that that cocktail of religions was able to, most of the time, not always, but harmoniously exist at the same time?
1: The first thing that was done by the Ptolemies was actually to create a new god, Serapis. And he's an amalgamation of Greek and Egyptian gods. And this was a way of trying to appease both and get them to see some mutuality. And to a large extent, that did work. When it came to the early Jews, it was about respecting their culture and respecting their traditions. And we have, even from the famous Cleopatra's time, we have documents that show that she was funding renovations of synagogues and so on, and that the rituals of the city weren't imposed on them. So this is something that would actually create issues further along the line. But where there were certain sacrifices or rituals, these didn't have to take place in the synagogues. And so we have a really interesting model there for the first four centuries. There was no ghettoization for the first four centuries. And things do change as the city's history goes along, and it doesn't remain within that ideal for its whole history, of course.
0: Yeah, and you point out some of those episodes in Alexandria's history where it did become a site of religious persecution and violence. What do you make of that pendulum swing between tolerance and hostility? What does it say?
1: Well, I don't think that the pendulum swing is inevitable. That's the first thing. I think it's a result of rhetoric and policies. Mm. And a lot of the changes that happened in Egypt are as a result of Roman influence. When we look at Alexandria, even if we're not idealizing and just being pragmatic, there was relative religious tolerance for those first four centuries of the city's existence. The Roman influence changes that. And there are a few reasons for that. One of these is actually a kind of divide and conquer idea, which isn't just a phrase. It's actually a very viable tactic for the Romans, divide and conquer. The second would probably be the idea of citizenship. Now, Alexandria gave citizenship to Jews, for example. Now, once it becomes part of the Roman Empire, Alexandrians were still entitled to Roman citizenship, despite the rest of Egypt not being entitled to Roman citizenship. So this makes Jewish Alexandrians a problem for the Romans, because that means that there will be Jewish Roman citizens. And so the idea of citizenship and the kind of exclusivity and importance of Roman citizenship is one of the things that changes the state of play in Alexandria.
0: Yeah. Port cities' location gives them power, of course, both economic and political, but it also makes them vulnerable to invasion. And I wonder how that dynamic of both strength and vulnerability shaped Alexandria's political fortunes.
1: Certainly, the fact it's accessible from both land and sea makes it vulnerable. If a ruler does not strengthen their navy, then they certainly can be attacked. So there's an element of vulnerability in terms of that kind of location. There's also the idea that it's in such a good location that people will want it. People will think, certain rulers will think, this is exactly what I need in order to achieve my goals. So that's certainly true. The other aspect of that is that it brings about pandemics reach it quicker. Because there's so much activity at the port and so many people coming from different parts of the world. The Black Death reaches Alexandria quite quickly. In the 18th century, cholera reaches Alexandria and then spreads to England, France, and Spain.
0: Well, true to what you're saying, of course, the city changed hands so many times over its history. It was ruled by the Romans, the Umayyads, the Abbasids, as you said earlier, the Fatimids, the Crusaders, the Mamluks, Saladin, the Ottomans. I mean, there are so many people, and of course, the city was coveted because of its what it could bring economically to an empire or to a place. But I wonder why it was an important political prize for so many people, for so many different people.
1: There's something about its history that makes it attractive as well. There's an emulation of Alexander the Great, actually, as a key figure. We see that emulation from the Romans all the way to Napoleon and Muhammad Ali Pasha. They all seem to emulate Alexander and think that this could be the crossroads to some sort of world domination. It's a place where you can be ambitious. There's also this mix of histories. So when you think of certain classical capitals, they might only have one or two of those. But here is a place that actually fulfills the what we call the seven columns of Egyptian identity, if you like. So it's Pharaonic, it's Greco-Roman. Mm. It's Arab, it's Mediterranean, it's Coptic, it's Muslim, and it's African. It's all of those things in a way that many places aren't.
0: We started this conversation by talking about the two founding ideas of Alexandria, hybridity and knowledge as power. You say that Alexandria can be part of the answer to some of the the urgent questions that we have today about our values and relationships and politics, what's the most urgent question today that you think those ideas that Alexandria was built on could help us with today?
1: I think there's something important about people getting along, as simple as that sounds. People letting others live life as they want to be lived without imposition of whatever values they might have and think are important. Alexandria shows us how much can be achieved when that kind of tolerance and liberal ideology is enacted, and how much can go wrong when these ideas are affected.
0: Mm-hmm. What can we learn from Alexandria about the nature of change?
1: Well, one aspect of that is that change is inevitable. There will always be peaks and troughs. Societies undergo change, and external influences, whether they are the force of nature or someone you weren't expecting to appear, can just come out of the blue. It also tells us, I think, to have some humility in the sense that nothing lasts forever. Things can change, and we have the tendency as humans to perceive our own moment as the ultimate moment and assume that things will remain as they are. But actually, we're just a small part of a grander scheme, and much can change in short amount of time in between one generation and the next.
0: The last part of your book is so beautiful and captures so beautifully your feelings about the city. And you talk about walking around and that if you breathe deeply enough, history is in the air. But as you mentioned, ancient Alexandria is a city that has disappeared under modernity. I wonder how much of what you've done here is an attempt at resurrecting that city.
1: I think there's a definite attempt at resurrecting the city, because the historical ancient city is so conspicuously absent when you're there. But I think so much of it is present in the Alexandrian makeup, in how people are, in how people speak about Alexander the Great, in how people boast about their varied ancestries and friends and neighbors, in the fact that actually the erasure of one culture to the next, which happens, for example, in the architecture, when we see a temple become a church, become a mosque, doesn't take away from the story of that particular building. If anything, that particular building or place or square has its own history. And that history, even if it includes an erasure of the past, simply can't erase it, because it's always part of the story of that place. The story of that place lives on. Then you have some places that are just so ordinarily part of everyday life in Alexandria that we almost forget how wonderful and historic they are. So we have the oldest planned street in the world that's still in use, and we have the oldest garden that's still in use. And both of those are places where people walk around casually, aware or unaware of the great history of the city.
0: Yeah.
1: I think that there is something about ideas that extends beyond the physical. We don't necessarily have to see it or touch it for it to be an idea. What makes us human is our ability to tell stories, to create art, to pass on histories. And so the idea itself doesn't have to be physically manifested in front of us for it to hold power and for it to hold significance.
0: There's a lot of hope contained in that answer.
1: I think there's a lot to be said about seeing the best in humanity and hoping that humanity can think of itself in that way, think of itself in a hopeful way. I think the moment where we lose hope is a really sad, sad moment.
0: Islam Aissa, thank you so much for coming in and talking to us about Alexandria. We really appreciate it.
1: It's a real pleasure. Thank you for having me.

I've been speaking with Islam Issa, professor of public humanities at Birmingham City University and author of Alexandria, the City That Changed the World. This episode is part of our ongoing series on significant port cities. You can listen to other episodes about Singapore and Elmina in our podcast feed. 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This episode was produced by Pauline Holdsworth and Naheed Mustafa. Our web producer is Lisa Ayuso. Technical production, Sam McNulty and Danielle Duval. The senior producer is Nicola Lukšić. Greg Kelly is the executive producer of Ideas, and I'm Nala Ayed.

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1: This is what summer basketball sounds like in Canada. 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
2: Colm Tabine wrote the novel Brooklyn. That movie was nominated for an Oscar. He got to go to the ceremony, but didn't get to go to the main part because he didn't write the screenplay. He'll tell you there is a very big difference between the red carpet and the linoleum. He'll be here today with that story and a new collection of short stories.
3: From CBC News, the world is sour. I'm Neil Kumar. Canada is in negotiations to buy a new surveillance aircraft from Saab. The Swedish plane is being considered over designs offered by U.S. manufacturers. Tom Perry has more.
4: We're beginning to move ahead with ambitious major investments for our defense and security.
5: Prime Minister Mark Carney says Canada will enter talks with Saab on a new fleet of military surveillance planes. The Swedish firm's Global Eye aircraft is equipped with advanced sensors that can track objects up to 650 kilometers away. The sensors are mounted on a long-range executive jet manufactured by Bombardier in Toronto. Saab's CEO, Michael Johansson, says the plan is to make the planes here in Canada and build at least 40 Global Eye aircraft, six for this country, the rest for allies, over the next 15 years.
6: We cannot deliver everything from Sweden, so this will be a new industrial setup for us in Canada.
5: Saab beat out two U.S. firms. Carney has pledged to reduce Canada's reliance on American defense contractors and focus more on domestic production and different allies. Tom Perry, CBC News, Ottawa.
3: Canada is putting new measures into place to help prevent the spread of Ebola across the country. Travelers from the Democratic Republic of Congo, Uganda, and South Sudan will need to self-isolate for 21 days. Ottawa is also pausing certain immigration applications from the three nations. And the Federal Health Minister, Marjorie Michel, says the plan has a provincial buy-in.
7: They are all on board. They were asking for us to do some border measures. We align our decision also taking a regional approach with the Americans and the Mexican.
3: Canadian officials say the risk of an outbreak here is low. A new report is shedding new light on the widespread mistreatment of Indigenous women in Quebec's healthcare system. Researchers documented dozens of women who say they were pressured into sterilization, often without proper consent. Sarah Levitt looks at the findings and calls from survivors pleading for change.
8: Gassane Okik takes a deep breath before she talks before the Permanent People's Tribunal in Montreal this week. The Mohawk woman from Six Nations, Ontario, says she was just 17, giving birth to her second daughter when
9: the physician had asked about the sterilization. I couldn't speak. She said, okay, I'm starting the sterilization procedure now.
8: Kik says she had no idea it was irreversible. Her testimony comes as the Assembly of First Nations of Quebec and Labrador says there have been decades of obstetrical violence against First Nations and Inuit women. A second, newly released report highlights testimony from almost 100 women, more than half, who said they were forced into sterilization. In 2022, Senator Yvanne Boyer, who is Métis, presented a bill that would criminalize forced sterilization in Canada. It's currently being read by the House of Commons, a step forward, advocates say. Sarah Levitt, CBC News, Montreal.
3: Climate change-enhanced wildfire seasons are taking a toll on Canadian forests. The Canadian Tree Nursery Association estimates nearly a tenth of our forests have been destroyed by wildfires between 2023 and 2025. Karen Pauls tells us more.
10: Marley Moose carefully puts tiny jack pine and black spruce trees into satchels hanging from her hips. She's planting trees in the traditional land of her First Nation in Manitoba's Interlake region. One decade ago, this forest was devastated by a jack pine budworm infestation. It was starting to regenerate until an out-of-control wildfire ravaged the area in 2021. This summer is expected to be one of the hottest on record. Forests nearby are already burning, but we're not planting fast enough to replace them. Industry groups say we'd need more than 7 billion seedlings to replace just 15% of the forests destroyed by wildfires since 2023. Moose says being part of an indigenous crew, she feels a special responsibility for giving back to Mother Earth.
11: Maybe my grandchildren, they'll be able to run through these forests.
10: Karen Pauls, CBC News near Devil's Lake, Manitoba.
3: And that is The World Is Out. For CBC News, I'm Neil Kumar.
12: Taking a look at the weather forecast in Calgary, partly cloudy overnight with a low of 16 degrees. Sunny in the morning on Thursday and early in the afternoon, then a mix of sun and cloud with a chance of showers and a risk of a thunderstorm late in the afternoon, a high of 29. Friday, sunny, a high of 27. In Lethbridge, partly cloudy, then clearing before morning, a low of 14. Sunny in the morning on Thursday, then early in the afternoon, then a mix of sun and cloud with a chance of showers and a risk of a thunderstorm in the afternoon, a high of 33. Friday, a mix of sun and cloud with a chance of showers and a high of 29.
2: Hey, I'm Tom Power. Welcome to Q. A lot of comics get into comedy because, you know, they were told their whole lives how funny they are. They go to an open mic night with their friends. They go, come on, man, you're so funny. Get up there. You'll be hilarious. And they do, and they kill it, and their lives are straightened out. Not Julie Kim. She says she grew up being told to keep it down, play it straight. In fact, the only reason she took a comedy class at all was to get better at public speaking for her corporate job. She'll tell you how that led to becoming one of Canada's top comedians. Julie Kim coming up. Plus, when you think about ballet, words like poise and posture may come to mind. Jarrah Wolfe is a choreographer who's made a living telling dancers to let it all go. Release. Be free. Be yourself. He'll be here to tell you about his new work called Kismet. All that coming up on Q. For some parents, maybe you if you're a parent, or maybe your own parents, it's a nightmare scenario. Your kid is on the pathway to becoming a doctor or a lawyer or, I don't know, for example, an industrial engineer with a very steady corporate job. You know, something secure. And all of a sudden, the parent gets a phone call. Your kid's telling you, actually, I want to do stand-up comedy. Actually, I want to have a career in the arts. That's what Julie Kim did. Luckily for her. Luckily for parents everywhere, and luckily for any kids listening to this that are currently about to tell their parents that they're going to drop out of school to do comedy, that switch really paid off, and Julie has become one of Canada's top comedians.
13: They say things like, oh, your baby's so beautiful. It must be because she's half Asian, which is nice. Like, it's very much a compliment to her, but I think very much an indirect insult to me, I think, right? Because what are they really saying? It's like they're saying, Julie, your baby's gonna look just like you, but thankfully, not too much, okay? They're saying, Julie, you look okay, but have you considered a Caucasian filter, huh?
2: Julie's based in Vancouver. She's from Toronto. She's toured all over the States and Canada. She supported the likes of Ronnie Chang and Rick Mercer. She wrote for shows like Kim's Convenience and Run the Burbs. Do you remember a few years back at the Juno Awards, Simu Liu from Kim's Convenience and, you know, Marvel fame, did like a parody of I Am Canadian? She wrote that. Julie was back home in Toronto recording a live episode of her podcast, Bothered. That's where she talks about things that bother her and a celebrity guest, the things that bother them. And while she was here, Julie dropped by our studio to talk about her strange journey in comedy. I started by asking her about her life before stand-up and how that well-paying corporate career plan got derailed in the first place. Heads up, if there are some younger listeners in the room, the language is on the explicit side. Here's Julie Kim.
14: I just knew I wanted to do something conventional. I came from a family where, you know, my parents worked very hard, literally. They ran their own convenience store, getting, making dollars a day, working really hard. So I knew there was no backup
2: Julie
14: there.
2: Julie Kim, parents ran a convenience store.
14: Truly. And our last name was actually Kim. But yeah, we lived on top of it. That was like our life. Mm-hmm. And so I just knew that I had to do something where I made some money. Like, I wasn't going to fall back on anything, like wealthy parents. And I also, you know, as the eldest child, had it ingrained in me that, like, I had some sort of, you know, filial responsibility. So I definitely went into things that were more conventional.
2: And why, and if that was, you wanting to do stand-up comedy was motivated by wanting to be a better public speaker at work, is that right?
14: A better

0: What I noticed was that the people who were listened to were often people who had automatic respect and entitlement, of course, but also anybody else who spoke well. And I thought, well, that is a power that I can learn. So I set out to become a better speaker by doing guest lectures and practicing, but also I thought stand-up comedy would be like the main way I could command attention in a room. And I didn't realize that I would like just keep doing it and never stop and have that be the thing I love.
1: I'm surprised too, not because you're so good, but because I feel like you got some weird advice when you first started. Remember those stand-up comedy classes? Can you talk about that?
0: Yeah. So yeah, I mean, sometimes the people that teach these courses are not like, you know, the most active in the scene or whatever. And so, yeah, I took two courses and one of the teachers was, you know, an older gentleman, and he wasn't really like a club comic, but he was like more of a corporate comic. And he told, I'll just never remember this. I think it was partway through the course. He said, look, ladies, most of the people that are going to be in the audiences are men, and you know men. So you don't want to look too good. Otherwise, they're going to get distracted and not pay attention to your jokes. And he said, and the ladies that are there might be there as dates to those men. You don't want to look too good or sound like you're too confident, because then they won't enjoy your joke, because they'll be jealous of you. It's so gross.
1: Well, wasn't there also like a don't nag? Don't sound like you're nagging if you're a woman comedian?
0: Yes, as a female comedian, men have enough nagging through their mothers and their partners. So if you sound like you're talking down to them or teaching them something, they're going to automatically shut off their ears.
1: Oh my God.
0: And that's the only way I know how to talk, Tom. So I don't know what I'm going to do about that.
1: What did you make of that at the time? What did you make when you were sitting in the class and someone saying that? And you were accomplished at that point. You know?
0: I mean, at that, I would love to say I stood up and I said, that is a disgusting thing to say. Old man, I reject that and the whole patriarchy. Oh, and right, I left, but I didn't. I was just like, oh, that's good to know. Because just as in life, you hear things and then later you learn, oh, that was bullshit. And then you filter it out.
1: So then you start doing it for real. Then you start doing stand-up. You start doing mics. You start doing some shows. My understanding is not a lot of Asian Canadian comedians at all.
0: When I started?
1: And almost like no Asian Canadian women except for you. Is that right?
0: I don't remember there being any Asian female comedians in Canada at the time. I think the only one that like anybody really knew was Margaret Cho when I started like 12 years ago. That was it.
1: Did you feel like the doors were open to you when you started doing stand-up in Canada?
0: I feel like my perception was that in the beginning, the barriers had a lot more to do with being a woman than anything that was racial or cultural. And they're not visible barriers or doors that are closed. They are things like the idea that we already have a woman on the show, so maybe you can join next week.
1: People would say that stuff like that to you.
0: Yeah, things like that. And then like other comedians would police what we would say. They'd be like, oh, you know, like women are always talking about their vaginas. Oh yeah, have you heard a man go 5 minutes without talking about his, I don't know if I can like his dick, right? Like they're always talking about their dicks. Mm-hmm. And then like, when I got married and had a kid and started talking about a C-section, and they're good jokes about C-sections. So I had a C-section by choice. They think that women who choose to have C-sections only do it because, you know, you're afraid of going through the worst pain of your life, or you don't want to stretch out and ruin your vagina, or you don't want to take a giant crap on the delivery room floor, right? But for me, no, it was not one of those things. It was all of those things. Yes. So I still get comments. Oh, women always talking about their private parts. Like, so dumb.
1: I heard you tell a story about that, that you told that story about having a C-section on. Yeah. And then someone like said something to you.
0: Yeah. It's a clip that went kind of viral. And by that, 10 million views on Instagram alone. This is an actual show in Whistler, BC, last March 2025. I'm just doing a normal set. We almost didn't record it because it was just like an awkwardly shaped theater. I'm doing this joke about my C-section, and a man at the show in the front row stopped me to say that he reads scientific studies for fun and that I should have actually had a natural birth, because then that way the bacteria gets on the baby. Jesus. And it was hilarious.
1: What did you say back?
0: I just said, are you here alone, sir? That was the first thing. And he was alone. He was pretending the people next to him were his friends, and they're like, we don't know him at all. And then I let him keep talking, because this is what you have to do with stupid people, right?
1: Yeah, you let
0: them talk, and they just reveal that they're even stupider than you thought at the beginning. Then he started explaining it. Then at one point, he turned to the audience, and I'm like, no, no, no. Don't talk to them. I said, I am the star of the show. And then we just kept going a little bit. And then at the end, I said, you know what? It's fine. When I had the baby, I said, you know what? Just swaddle her around there. And I

0: told him that I dipped her back in a few times. Just stupid stuff. And this is, I'm really glad that it happened. I'm really glad that it was recorded, but I'm really glad that, because I can be a serious person because I have a serious and structured background. And I have, you know, like the strong sense of justice. I really can get so serious to the point of being boring sometimes. So I really have to be conscious that I'm light and fun right now. I'm stage Julie. So I let this happen and I just had fun with him rather than shutting him down.
1: Yeah.
0: And it was very fun.
1: It's really clear that from the get-go, you loved stand-up comedy. That it was something you went into to get a bit better at speaking, mm-hmm. and that you did these shows. Like, what is it that you think you were getting out of it? What is it that you think you were getting out of it that you know?
0: Oh, I like this question. So I think what I have got out of it in the past, or what I wanted, is different than now. So in the beginning, I wanted to do a very difficult thing.
1: That was very impressive, by the way. A little retake. We're going to do a little edit there. That was amazing.
0: Okay. It would be funny if you kept that in.
1: Yeah. We might now. So hold on. When you what did you want out of it when you started versus now?
0: I wanted to become a good speaker. And I knew that stand-up was a very difficult thing to do. I just wanted the challenge. I can't say that I loved it, but I wanted to do something different. And it was a neat thing to talk about at parties or whatever. Over the years, it has changed a lot. I didn't think in the beginning that this was something I could do for a living. Comedy is this thing where like a few people do it super well and they're like millionaires and everybody else is down here and doing it part-time like a CFL player. Do you know what I mean? Yeah. So I didn't think it was something I could do the whole time. So you know what I actually did? I have a comedy girlfriend who also like worked a corporate job and was trying to do this thing. We call ourselves our own sugar daddies because we work and make money, legitimate money in legitimate jobs and then take that money and invest it in, I'm going to fly myself to Edmonton to do a middle spot at this show so that next time they might consider me as a headliner or whatever.
1: Did you quit your job?
0: Yeah. So what I did was I structured a plan where I would like work less and less professional work and more comedy and then like cross this bridge. So yeah, I started working independently as a contractor and then taking on like 75% work and 50% work and then 25% work until like just a few years ago. And now I'm doing like comedy, but also so many comedy adjacent things.
1: What do you remember about the day that you went from 25% to zero?
0: Oh, well, yeah, I was scared shitless, quite frankly. I mean, it's really scary to have to do that. And after you have a family, like a husband and a daughter, a young kid. But then I also thought, you know what? If I ever don't actually take a shot at this thing, it will be the biggest regret of my life.
1: I'm Tom Power. You're listening to Q. You're in the middle of my conversation with the Canadian comedian Julie Kim. We're talking about her journey in stand-up, about doing stand-up in the first place to get better at corporate public speaking and how that led to her becoming a pretty great stand-up. There's another sort of life event that happened to Julie that changed her stand-up. That's where we pick things up with a little clip of Julie doing stand-up, talking about dance.
2: See a dad out there who's trying his best. Like last time, it was a dad with a baby strapped to his chest and a little toddler who's just doing his best, running after them, dropping snacks and going crazy. And I went to that man and I said, hey, I want you to know that I've seen what you've been doing and it's nothing special. Thousands of women at this second are doing what you're doing, but well, okay?
1: As someone with a 9-month-old at the house, I am blissfully aware of what you're talking about there.
0: You are. Are you called a hero for doing just baseline stuff all the time?
1: I am praised for doing the lowest bar minimum. I really do notice it.
0: The bar is underground.
1: Yeah,
0: you
1: really.
0: Admit,
1: like,
0: right?
1: You know,
0: what do you say? So because I feel like there's a chance, there's an opportunity you have here, Tom, for some allyship. And every time someone compliments you, you could be like, actually, let me show you this 2-hour movie documentary about the unfair treatment of men and women.
1: I tend to say, I'm just being a dad. That's what I say. I'm just being a dad. Like, yeah. I try not to say like, oh, thank you.
0: Oh, that makes you sound even better. That makes you sound like you're humble about being so amazing. Was that your plan?
1: No. The goal is to go like, hey, this is nothing special. This is just what's expected of everybody.
0: Then they're going to think better of you, just so you know. That's not your fault.
1: But that's what I'm secretly looking for.
0: I know.
1: I'm only kidding. But you talked about this earlier, that being when you became a mom, it kind of changed your fiduciary responsibility around stand-up. Hey, all of a sudden I got to make some money.
0: Yeah.
1: Did it change the stand-up too?
0: Oh, yeah, in the best way. And I'll tell you, like, I told you, like, I love a challenge. I love scarcity. I love, like, to prove people wrong, but not in a way where it's like, oh, I hope these people like me. But I love when I get underestimated, you know? And when I got married,
1: isn't that the best?
0: Yeah. Unless they're right, and then you're like, oh, shit. But but when I got pregnant, I just remember, like, all of a sudden a lot of people saying, oh, that's too bad. You were doing pretty well, because I had started to headline
1: they said,
0: and
1: that's
0: all
1: too
0: that.
1: Bad.
0: Yeah. Like, because, you know, and they didn't mean to be offensive, but there really are not a lot of moms out there traveling and, like, doing that whole thing. There's a lot of dads in comedy talking about being a dad and how hard it is and stuff and traveling, but not a lot of moms. So it's just not in people's, like, paradigm, right? But I remember being like, no, I can't lose this. This is a part of me. So I went back to stand-up very, very shortly after I had my child, by elective C-section, by the way, so it would be more time efficient. And I came back. But here's what happened when I came back. It was very difficult. You're very tired, as you know. But the beautiful part, and people, will, especially moms, will often say this about anything after having a baby. You have less time. Your ego is gone a lot, like the first few diapers that you're changing and the spit ups and stuff. You're just like, life is about different stuff. And so you're less ego driven, or that's how I felt. So, and you have less time to BS and make stuff up. So whereas previous to having the kid, my comedy was kind of theoretical. One time I was on a bus and did this, you know, this or that. Now the most efficient thing to do was to talk about my real life, which was full of frustrations and events that were good also. And also, I didn't have the time for filters. So for the first time, I would speak, like, literally from my gut and my heart, meaning that for the first time, I was actually being authentic and vulnerable, which we're supposed to be as people anyways. And I think that having a kid made me like that as a person, but also I became like that on stage. And then for the first time, I became very congruent, my onstage persona and my real life persona, and they both became less filtered. And then life, in a way, became easier because I could just be myself every day. A friend of mine asked if I would consider a home birth. We all have a friend that wears too much hemp, right? Yeah. And I was like, home birth? No way. I don't even bake at home. It's too messy. Are you kidding me? Home birth? How do you even get placenta out of the couch? I have no idea what. No way.
1: Let's talk about the podcast. You're in Toronto to record a special for your podcast, Bothered.
0: Yes.
1: You talk about the soul-crushing small things that happen to you and probably to us too. Uh-huh. The moments that would make polite people bite their tongues. Give me some examples.
0: I don't remember writing that, but I like it. Okay. So first of all, I started this podcast because I didn't want just another podcast where I'm talking about this or that or what's going on with the weather. I'm a very, like, to the point person, and I wanted a purpose for the podcast. And I thought about what I could talk about forever that brings me alive and I don't get sick of. And I realized it is once in a while, probably too often, I have these conversations where I tell my friends about this jerk at this place who did this thing.
1: And I saw the one about the middle seat.
0: Oh, you did? That's a very recent one. Yeah. Like people trying to take my middle seat armrest when clearly he shouldn't be. And he was so rude to me and he grabbed my phone. Oh, you'll have to check it out.
1: Your thesis, and I do appreciate it, is that if you are in the middle seat, you get access to both armrests.
0: It is widely held that that is the unwritten and unspoken rule, except it's spoken when I'm there.
1: So this podcast is an opportunity for you to get some of the minutiae of the things that bothered you off your chest.
0: Yes, just like little stories of microaggressions and things like that. Some of them are racial. Some of them are gender-based. Like, and some of them are just stupid. Like my very first episode was about when I was at this fancy hotel lounge. I was talking on the phone, normal volume, not even on speakerphone, and an old man thought I was speaking too loudly, and he shushed me with his hands.
1: Like, no.
0: Yeah, thank you.
1: And by the way, for the radio listeners.
0: Yes, hand puppet shushing.
1: Yeah, like a hand puppet up and down.
0: Like the most condescending.
1: Yeah.
0: action you could do.
1: Julie, that's rough.
0: It's so rough. So what I did was, instead of being quiet, I said, oh, never talk to me like that. And I kind of laughed at him because that's a fun thing that I like to do. It's a form of like microfeminism. And I told him to shush. And you know what he did? He went over to the guy manning the lounge and he told the guy, and the guy's like, yeah, I can't even hear her. She's fine. He brought that man over right in front of me so he could explain to him how loud I was. And the man was like, sir, she's fine. And he was there forever trying to do this. Then he left. And then he was with a female partner and he started talking with some other people. And then I, because I can't let things go, I said, oh, shh. And
1: oh,
0: I did it
1: you
0: back
1: did the hand
0: to him.
1: Gesture
0: of course
1: back?
0: I did. Fantastic. I had to get revenge. This podcast at the core is about justified revenge and rightful rage. Again, I don't love the labels. They're also changing all the time. Now we actually use a different term. We say BIPOC. You know that one? BIPOC. Black, Indigenous, and other people of color. The Asian is silent.
1: How are things now in Canadian comedy versus when you started in terms of like, you told me, hey, I was the only Asian woman.
0: Yeah.
1: And there were only like a few Asian men even.
0: Yeah.
1: How are things now compared
0: to that?
1: Just
0: a few. Well, diversity wise, I feel like it's a lot more diverse.
1: Yeah.
0: And I love it because I feel like the more diverse talent is, then you have normalization of whatever voices coming from faces that are diverse, which is a big deal for representation. We also have a much wider audience base, more females going to comedy.
1: You see that? You really see that?
0: I really see that. And I see in my own shows too, because I did a big cross Canada tour last year with MRG. There'd be people coming and yeah, a lot of them were Asian, but they would be like, this is my first time at a comedy show. This one young lady in Ottawa said, these are my parents. I just wanted you to meet my parents. They've never come to a comedy show. So like, oh, it's amazing. Like, it, you know, it really is the best. And
1: yeah.
0: At the end, as long as I make money, just kidding. No, as long as more people are laughing and open to comedy and become fans of comedy, that's good for everybody.
1: Well, this is what I want to close out on, because when I asked you earlier, like, what, you know, what is it about stand-up that you went through all this sort of adversity, but you still did stand-up, and asked you what is it is that you loved about it, you very wisely talked to me about how you maneuvered it. You said, you know, like, I wanted to be better at speaking, so I did this work to get more confidence to be better at speaking.
0: Mm-hmm.
1: And then I found that, and then now I found out a way to be able to do it, be able to make money. I had to be able to figure out how to do this to pay for it.
0: Mm-hmm.
1: I was working another job to pay for comedy. What I haven't heard, and maybe this is a good way to close, is what it actually is about stand-up that you love.
0: Mm-hmm.
1: Like the being on stage, what does it give you?
0: Well, I love creativity. I love living a creative life because I feel like that I get it's a form of expressing yourself. And the reason that means so much to me is because growing up, I couldn't express myself. I was from a family and a culture, especially as a girl, where I wasn't asked about my feelings and I couldn't express things. I used to repress laughing and smiling and told to not cry as much and things like that. So now, this is complete freedom to express myself in whatever way I want to do. I also get to live my real life, and everything I do, I get to find joy or jokes or whatever in it. So I feel like I really can be a whole human. I'm experiencing life, and God, it sounds like I'm on drugs, but I really am not on drugs.
1: It's beautiful, man.
0: But
1: it's beautiful.
0: I get to really live in this life, and I get to live in my brain intellectually and emotionally in ways that I never knew a person could do. And so I feel like really activated and alive.
1: Yeah.
0: And I feel like it's also something like I could do forever. My value really is in here and in here. So it makes me a better person. But, it means a lot that the things that I say relate to other people. I was in Minneapolis 2 weeks ago, and a lady in the audience left a post-it note to give to the staff to give to me. And she said, as a Korean American in Minnesota, also with a Caucasian husband and child, I laughed so much and it brought me healing. Like, wow. And I don't want to at all purport that I'm doing God's work. I'm not doing this for charity. Again, I want to be profitable, but I enjoy it immensely. But if I also can offer people like these feelings and experiences, oh my God, like what a great combination of things. So that's it.
1: Nice to meet you.
0: Oh, nice to meet you.
1: Thank you so much for coming in. I really like talking to you.
0: Same. Thank you so much.
1: From Vancouver by way of Toronto, that is Julie Kim. You can find her podcast, Bothered, wherever you get your podcasts. Julie's on tour. She's going to be in Charlottetown, Prince Edward Island on June 5th and Edmonton, Alberta on June 18th. Has more shows in the Atlantic provinces in August. 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

0: That's the band Melt with Never Let Go from their album Pathways. Have you ever wanted something so badly you felt like it was meant to be? A job you really wanted, but you didn't get. Someone you loved, who didn't love you back. A dream that you chased for years, but eventually you just kind of had to let go of it. You gave yourself completely to something or someone, and it didn't happen. And what's left after that? What do you do when the thing that was meant for you turns out it wasn't? That's what's at the heart of the Canadian dancer and choreographer Jira Wolfe's new ballet, Kismet. Striving to get something you want, something that feels like destiny, and then not getting it. Jira is originally from Toronto. He's lived and worked all over the country as a dancer and choreographer. He's known for his deeply emotional, incredibly physical work. He's choreographed for the Royal Winnipeg Ballet, for Canada's National Ballet School, has been awarded the Dora for Outstanding Original Choreography. Jira's new ballet, Kismet, is a world premiere. It doesn't open until Friday. So I'd love to be able to tell you I saw it. I actually didn't get to see it. So I'm going to find out about this thing as you do. Jira stopped by the Q Studio to tell you all about it. I started off by asking him, just like when you're a week away from a world ballet premiere, what's your day like?
1: It looks like a lot of planning because right now we're in that crunch time moment where really we get about an hour of full cast, you know, focus time on the work. And that's about it. So it's about really concentrating on what we can do within that hour to get the dancers and to get the creation to where it needs to be, you know.
0: And what are the other 23 hours all about?
1: Stressing. It's really about crafting the final moments. And you know, we have the framework in place, and it's really about making those final little adjustments that are going to get the dancers really ready for the final performance or the opening performance on next Friday.
0: Can you give me, I'm tried my best on the premise there. Can you, in your own words, give me the premise of Kismet?
1: Kismet is a journey. It's a journey that this character goes through. They're with this partner that's dancing with them, a dance partner that's just very steadfast and strong. And they continue to move through a dance until they see something beautiful. And what we're doing is we're creating a tree with bodies. So with these like 33 bodies on stage, we create this tree type structure that kind of pulls this dancer into the structure. And then it sort of falls apart. And I thought of it as...
0: The tree.
1: Yeah, it does. The tree falls apart. It gets torn apart. And it sort of represents their dream or their destiny, this character. So I think of it as, you know, when you pursue something and you know you have to go for it no matter what, and you go for it and it falls apart. And then I think about like what's left when it does all fall apart. Because I thought about times in my life, like even thinking about dance, like just imagine if I didn't have it, how horrible that would be. And, you know, I always kind of went like, oh no, that would be the end for me. That would be it if I didn't have dance or if I didn't have creation or whatever this was. And then I reflected on it and looked over at the people that were that always been there in my life. And I went, what am I talking about? I'd be fine.
0: What do you mean?
1: Yeah. Yeah. Like, I don't know. Have you ever had a dream? Like, did you ever really?
0: No, never.
1: Yeah, no.
0: Dead in here, buddy. Of course I have. Yeah, I've certainly have. And I've had dreams that I've been lucky enough and fortunate enough and have had help with to be able to make them come true. And I feel incredibly grateful for those. And I've also had dreams that haven't necessarily worked out. Dreams that I don't even know why they were dreams. I don't know why I wanted them, you know? Mm-hmm. And I've also had not gotten things and had to, you know, sort of reorient myself after that and learn that I'm going to be okay. I think I know what you're talking about.
1: Yeah. And that's kind of it. Learning that you're going to be okay. And like looking over and like someone like me, my girlfriend, my partner, I look over at her and I'm like, oh, you're there for me. You've got my back, you know, no matter what. Oh, and I look over at my, you know, or whatever, whoever it is, your family member, whoever it is. And you're like, I'm fine. Everything's okay.
0: Yeah. I mean, the older you get, the more you realize that those things you're striving towards are relatively meaningless compared to the people around you.
1: Yeah.
0: Okay. Tell me a little bit more about what this looks like. Why are they partners? Why are there two people?
1: Well, because it starts that way. It starts with the two people and then it ends with the two people. And it's so much about the journey, but the reality was it's sort of just a reflection of being like, look what you're left with that same person, and look at this beautiful journey you went on with this person.
0: So it looks
1: it was
0: like,
1: always there.
0: It looks like them dancing, and then each of these they become the tree. I'm trying to get a sense for people listening to this what this looks like on stage.
1: Oh gosh, yeah, that's such a difficult thing, you know, conversation to actual realization of what it looks like on stage. Yeah. But it's a little because it's true. very difficult.
0: Yeah, yeah. I'm glad I don't have to do it.
1: Yeah, it's magical. Mm-hmm. So the piece is sort of like I'm pulling inspiration from the forest. Their costumes are kind of like fungi-like, but they're like these beautiful creatures and very organic and earthly, if that makes sense. And everything, there's no real sharp movements that like stop. Everything is sort of undulating and moving and constantly in motion. Like it'll expand and then it'll contract and then this tree organism sort of pulls this duet into it, and then it just falls apart and shatters almost like liquid, or like almost when you have two different liquids kind of mixed together and it just sort of disperses and melts. And so it's very, I use the word melt a lot in the studio. I talk about like candles melting and this very like organic, natural, rooted kind of movement quality that we're trying to get.
0: How comfortable are you with people going to see it, watching this show and watching this work and not getting that, like not knowing anything about it? Because that's like, as opposed to like your Romeo and Juliet's, where like, mm-hmm. Oh, it's a very clear story. What's your perspective on that?
1: I think it's great. And I'd rather them not really know much about it at all. And I think when I created this, I really just wanted to create a piece that I would like to see, and that maybe someone like a family member of mine would like to see, and someone that, you know, doesn't know much about dance.
0: Tell me more about that. Like this is interesting to me. Because most people, when they write a book, mm-hmm. I'm writing a book, I want people to read the book and understand the narrative in the book. This is so interesting to me, especially with contemporary dance. You have a narrative, you have a story you want to tell, but really you're kind of okay if someone just sits in their chair in the theater and just doesn't know about the narrative and just takes it in.
1: I think that's the magical thing about, or at least the thing that I really love about creating work, is hearing all the stories about what people think it was. And they're always really close to what my narrative was, but they're never the narrative that I was trying to show. And I think that's the beauty of contemporary art and the work that I do. It's really nice to, like, we all go and we watch it, and we have an experience, and then we talk about how we felt about it. And, you know, some people, you know, tell me a very vivid story that's nothing at all like the story I was trying to portray. But I kind of love it.
0: It never bums you out? It never disappoints you?
1: Oh, not at all. It excites me. I'm like, oh my goodness, you saw that? Incredible. Cool.
0: I think that might be what keeps people from seeing contemporary art, is the feeling that I don't get it. Like, I'm going to watch it and I don't get it.
1: My work isn't that complex.
0: Like, no, but
1: I think my work's quite simple. So I think everyone gets it. Or
0: no, but I think it's more like. Maybe I should just speak. Mm-hmm. I've had different experience with it because since I've been hosting this show, and I understand these things a little bit differently. But I think I did avoid contemporary dance or contemporary art for a long time because I felt like there was something to get that I wasn't getting. There was like a mm-hmm. there was a story that everyone else in the room was understanding that I wasn't understanding. And I would spend the entire time trying to like essentially solve a puzzle.
1: Yeah, I try to stay away from that. I don't want the audience to have to work that hard.
0: Once I found that out.
1: Okay. You found out that you could just sit back and relax and watch it, and you were, I don't want the audience to feel like they're not in on the joke or they're not in on what's taking place. I'd rather a non-dancer have a response to it, and that's the response I value their response almost just as much as, you know, bringing someone into the room who's a choreographer or someone that's a rehearsal director or been in dance for many years. I almost would value, I know it sounds really weird, but I would value someone that doesn't know about dance almost more. And that might be a weird approach, but
0: why?
1: Because they're unbiased in their view. And there's something so beautiful about that. And I want to create dance for those people who don't have an imprint or don't have baggage towards dance in the first place. They're just, it's almost like watching movies. Sometimes I've watched movies with like actors and they're talking about how this person's not approaching the lines properly or looking. And I'm like, stop ruining the movie. What are you doing? Anyway, so it's kind of like that. Like, I think I want to create dance for regular people. Not that I don't want to create it for dancers. No, but I'd love to create it for dancers as well. But I just feel like I really value, like, I want to create something that, like, my family members look at and say, that, wow, that was incredible. Like, I want to create works for them.

0: I'm Tom Power. You're listening to Q. We're in the middle of my conversation with the dancer and choreographer Jira Wolfe, who has a world premiere opening at the National Ballet of Canada later this week called Kismet. Isn't it destiny that you happen to be listening to this interview? What you're hearing right now is the music that Jira used for this piece. It's taken from Symphony No. 2 by Ezio Bosso, Under the Trees Voices. I don't know anything about this piece. I don't know if you do. So I asked him a little bit about it and why he chose it. Take a listen.
1: It's so beautiful, and it's very cinematic. It's something that you would hear in like a movie, so I feel like it's very accessible. It's not a challenging piece as far as like listening to it.
0: What's the story of it? Do you know the...
1: Ezio Bosso created Under the Trees Voices, and it's a symphony, and they actually play it in the mountains in Italy, and it was recorded live. So the version that we're like rehearsing to... It'll be the orchestra live at the Four Seasons, but the version that we're listening to in the studio, you can like hear children and you can hear like the wind and you can hear like these like natural elements in the audience. And I think too, I'm also just really interested in like, I love live recordings. There's something so authentic about it. I love just the way it sounds, like being able to pick up someone's breath, especially when it comes to like string or orchestra. I love hearing the human breath, or like that I can tell a human has touched the instrumentation. Mm. It's just something that I kind of am really interested in and drawn to. So when I was hearing it for the first time, like on Spotify, but like listening to the recording, I was here catching those, you know, the children in the background and the audience and the breath. And I just thought it was... absolutely. Yeah. It was like the moment I heard it, I just knew I had to choreograph to it.
0: It's rooted in nature. You talked about how Kismet is very, very much rooted in nature. You talked about how the central image of the ballet is a tree. What's going on with you in nature? Where does that come from? Is something in your upbringing around nature?
1: I would say for sure my childhood. I was fortunate enough to always be surrounded by nature.
0: Where'd you grow up?
1: Kind of all over. I was actually born in Toronto, mm-hmm. and then we lived in the beaches area. I left when I was very young, when I was 2. So I remember absolutely none of that.
0: Yeah.
1: And then we were in Nova Scotia. So
0: where around?
1: My great-grandmother, she was from, or my grandmother, is from Inverness, Cape Breton Island. So we were there, which was...
0: lots of nature around there.
1: Oh, yeah. And I would remember actually one of the first memories of me as a kid would be climbing trees. And that would be like my first challenge, you know, as a kid, like... you know, like, how do I get up this tree? I remember. And I remember even like once I fell and I got my leg caught in the tree, and it was really traumatic because I was alone in the woods and I was just crying and I was like laying upside down as a kid. And then I had to stay calm and figure out how to like get my leg unhooked from the tree or whatever it was. But it was sort of a traumatic experience that then I was able to overcome. And that was something, you know, I don't know how old I was, 4 years old or whatever it was. And, you know, the tree was probably like 8 feet tall or something. But in my mind, it was like this huge challenge and this like really scary moment in my life that I was able to overcome. And I don't know. I think there's just something about trees that I've always been fascinated as or by as a kid. And I still am to this day.
0: Were you dancing in Cape Breton?
1: I wasn't. And I remember taking some like step dancing lessons when I was very, very young. And my mother always wanted me to dance. Like she was pushing me to do step dancing. I found it boring. And then I got into breakdancing when I finally moved to BC and I was living in Kelowna. I got into breakdancing and I just fell in love with it. And I remember seeing it, you know, at like a school dance, some of the older students were doing like this breakdancing thing that seemed so new to me. And I was looking at it and I was so fascinated by it. So then in grade 5, for phys ed, my gym teacher would bring in these VHS tapes and we'd put them into the TV, and it was her husband breakdancing, and we would learn video. We learned off of the VHS tapes.
0: I wasn't expecting that last. Yeah, I figured the VHS tapes were going to be of no, breakdancers in New York or something like
1: oh, no,
0: that.
1: No, no, no,
0: just her husband breakdancing.
1: Yes, her husband. Like, well, because, you know, it's, and because of that, here I am today, you know?
0: That's
1: you're right.
0: I just thought you were going to say someone, you know, in Atlanta or in New York or, you know, in Toronto at least, you know?
1: Someone in the interior BC. Just.
0: You go on to attend the Royal Winnipeg Ballet School. Before we talk about your choreographed style now.
1: Yeah.
0: Tell me about, I find people who are from in contemporary worlds who come from a more traditional world really interesting.
1: Mm-hmm.
0: But let's set the stage for people who don't necessarily know it. Tell me about the experience of training in traditional classical ballet. Like, what's the emphasis during that training? What are the markers of success in that training?
1: there's a rigidity, and but there's also this like repetitive nature to it that also is just really incredible and can become sort of addictive. You know, I was going from like breakdancing and then going to a dance studio and doing a little bit of hip hop and jazz and, you know, getting into ballet a little bit and then going to a professional ballet school and, you know, waking up, doing an hour and a half ballet class and then either going to a variations class or pas de deux class. And then from there going to modern class or character class. And then, so the structure is really great for development. And it was, it, you know, the training I got was very, it was very muscular. It wasn't so much like we weren't talking about breath. I wasn't learning about relaxation and movement. It was very much like we're going to do this many tendus front, this many to the side, this. Everything was very physical. And at that time too, you know, when you're young and you're training, everything, or at least my approach to dance, was very work hard. There's nothing else to it, you know? And as I got older, I started to realize, okay, well, it's work hard, but it's also this, or it's also moving through relaxation, which I try to do more now.
2: Well, like, so give us an example of how you do that. So like with the dancers, you're dealing with dancers at the National Ballet right
1: yeah.
2: now. When you're going into work on a piece like this, what do you focus on with them now?
1: Well, originally when I did the 3 weeks with them last year in August, I was just almost taking a bunch of information and a bunch of movements and putting it on their bodies. And then when I came back 2-3 weeks ago and walked into the studio, I watched them and I went, oh, wow, the movement's really sitting on their body. So at the beginning, it doesn't like
2: sit. What does that mean to sit on their body?
1: It looks embodied. It looks a lot more embodied. It looks more natural.
2: It looks like they're not doing a move. It looks like they're moving naturally.
1: Yeah. Okay. It looks comfortable.
2: Yeah.
1: When you see, like, it's the same for musicians. Like, I don't know. I would assume that some of the best musicians, they look like they're chilling.
2: Yeah.
1: They don't look like they're sweating and stressing.
2: Yeah.
1: You know? That's the same for dance, I'd say. Especially in my movement, I want things to be long. I don't want everything to be small. But how can we achieve that length with like the least amount of effort?
2: But my question is more like you are a trained classical ballet dancer which has a certain rigidity to it, as mm-hmm. you mentioned. And you can spend your entire career, and when you're young, especially as a dancer, you almost don't leave that world very much. You can give yourself to that world entirely for the rest of your life. That's sort of like mm-hmm. regimen. When you are coming in with more contemporary dance, using expressions like long and short, it seems to be a little bit more contemporary, a little less based on that rigidity.
1: Mm-hmm.
2: And you're going into a place like the National Ballet where a lot of these students, or a lot of these dancers, I should say, would have come from that and may even still be living in that sort of rigidity.
1: Mm-hmm.
2: How do they take it? How do you approach it?
1: I guess by physically showing them. And that's maybe the benefit of being also a dancer.
2: But is it hard for them to loosen up? Is it hard for them to escape that rigidity in themselves?
1: They're extremely smart. And they're also very good at, you know, you could say, put your arm here. They will put it there. But now it's talking to them about breath and implementing breath that some of them might not be part of their normal practice, you know, and talking to them a lot about not holding things, you know, because they hold positions, because that's what you do in ballet. You hold a position as you like rotate. So you'll like put your arm in a position and you'll do your pirouette or whatever it is. But in my work, we're not going to hold. We're actually just going to like just get there just to get out. It's almost like we're going to just get there and then we'll hit some sort of a climax to fall out of it slowly.
2: So they have to unlearn a little bit.
1: A little bit, which they do really well. And, you know, if you're a company that wants to work with different choreographers, you know, that's kind of that chameleon-like nature of what makes, you know, a company really special is they can, like, shift gears and go, whoa, now we need to get into whatever Jarrah is interested in. And then they need to go, whoop, and now we need to switch gears to this other choreographer. It's extremely difficult, and I think that they're doing an incredible job with it.
2: Well, how do you want your dancers to feel?
1: Oh, goodness. Well, my hope is for them to feel comfortable, for the movement to feel embodied, for it to not feel like they're just rushing out on stage and trying their best to keep up. And I think they're going to feel great, you know, and they've been showing me that they're ready. We have a couple more hours next week. We've got an hour Monday and Tuesday to really get this into gear and really look at cleaning some of these moments up for the stage. But there's something also that the magic of costume and light and being at the Four Seasons Center, there's something that that also really does to an ensemble where it kind of goes, oh, this is serious. We're in it now. And yeah, I want them to feel like they're a part of it. I want them to create an atmosphere that's magical. This piece is magical. It's not like tech or like sci-fi or like pedestrian. It's not a pedestrian piece. This is a magical piece. This is like going on a walk through the forest and seeing something and not being sure if you just saw something magical or otherworldly or not.
2: How do you then, if what we talked about at the very beginning around the idea of this work is you have a goal and a plan and a dream in mind, and that dream and that plan can work, or it cannot work, and there's a certain letting go, which is really good for you in your ambitions. When you are making a work about that, and also are trying to get it on stage and to do well in front of an audience, that is also the ambition. How do you, Jared, let go in this moment? Do you know what I mean?
1: I have such an incredible team. And I think because of them, I look at them and I look at how much work they put into the piece and how many people, like, you know, it's my name on the thing. But the reality is how many people have been supporting me and pushing me up and putting me in this position and then also supporting this very work, Kismet. I look at those people and it gives me so much, I guess, like courage and joy and pride. And that helps me go, we're going to be just fine.
2: But you can release yourself of the expectations?
1: Maybe not. No, I have a little bit of like a panic attack at home or whatever, but that's in private. Yeah. But I think after that little moment of boohoo, I'm so stressed about whatever this is, or I'm feeling vulnerable, I let it go. And then I think about all the things that I have in my life that are great, and that me panicking about this, like, also it's just dance. Like, you know, I sometimes have to tell myself that and go, it's the love of my life. It's the thing I've put the most of my energy into, you know, my entire life. And it's the thing I care the most about, but I have to go, and it's just dance.
2: I can't wait to see this work, and good luck on it, and congratulations on it too.
1: Well, thank you very much. And thanks for covering it, because it's just so great that people are interested in ballet and what we're doing.
2: Jira Wolf is a Canadian dancer and choreographer. He joined me here in the Q studio. Kismet, his work is on at Toronto's Four Seasons Center for the Performing Arts from May 29th to June 4th. By now, you may have heard the sad news about Sonny Rollins. Sonny Rollins, the legendary jazz saxophonist, has died. He was 95. I don't know if you've heard a bit of his story since the news broke yesterday, but let me tell you. At 18, he made his first recording, caught the ears of folks like Miles Davis and Thelonious Monk. It took him barely a decade to become one of the most respected and inventive jazz musicians of his era. It was a wild time to be a jazz musician in New York when Sonny was playing, and there he was, right in the middle of it. And I don't think grateful is the word for it. I feel so incredibly grateful that I got the chance to talk to Sonny Rollins. He had just turned 87 at the time. He was at a point in his career where his health didn't allow him to play the saxophone anymore. But he would still, like, play with his fingers. Like, he would still play with his hands. Like, he wouldn't be able to make any noise, but he would still play just for himself. I want to share a little bit of my conversation with him. This is from back in 2017. I asked him what it was like to be, you know, 1 minute a kid sneaking into clubs to hear some of these, like, legends on stage. And almost right away, he was up there with them. Folks like Charlie Parker, Lester Young. Was he intimidated?
3: You know, I was never intimidated by them. As a matter of fact, strangely enough, I felt that I was destined to be a prominent musician. I had a feeling one time when I was around 8 years old or so, I had a feeling that I would become a prominent musician. At any rate, playing with those guys was great because, for one thing, if you didn't qualify, you would not be there.
2: It's a meritocracy.
3: Exactly.
2: Yeah.
3: There's no way you could buy your way into playing with those guys. You had to be good, and they had to accept you. So this was wonderful that I was being accepted by these people.
4: I love that you knew at 8 years old that you were going to be a prominent musician. That gives you so much confidence then for the rest of your life, because it's meant to be.
3: Yeah, that's true. I never thought of it in that way, but I think that's why I was never, afraid to play with these guys.
4: Wow. If you look back to that time, what's the one thing you think you took away, like the one thing you learned the most from that time in your life playing with these guys that you still have with you now?
3: Well, that's hard to say because there were so many things that I learned. There were so many things going on. But I can say that all of these musicians, in fact, all of the great jazz musicians that I've met in my life and that helped me, mentored me, they were all good people. They were all good human beings. And I think back on that sometimes, and I think playing music gives you an extra dimension to the understanding of life.

0: The great Sonny Rollins with The Bridge from the album of the same name from 1962. Before that, you heard a little bit of my conversation with Sonny from back in 2017. Sonny Rollins has died at the age of 95. Tomorrow on the show, the Irish author Cullum Tabeen will be here. You might know his novel Brooklyn, or maybe you know the movie version of his book starring Saoirse Ronan. Cullum will be here to tell you how losing his father is what inspired him to write in the first place, and how that grief has continued as a through line in his work. We'll see you soon, later on.
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2: Hi, I'm Lauren McGinnis. 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It's going to be another warm one, so we'll have your weather and traffic to start the day for sure. We'll also tell you about the DIY Festival in Inglewood. 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
3: I'm Catherine Cullen. If the apocalypse was upon us, do you think billionaires with so-called doomsday bunkers would find out first? How would us regular folks find out quickly? We'll talk to Kyle MacDonald, the creator of the Apocalypse Early Warning System, coming up on The Current Review.
4: From CBC News, the world is sour. I'm Neil Kumar. The U.S. military has carried out another round of drone strikes on Iran. The attacks were on a military site in the port city of Bandar Abbas near the Strait of Hormuz. According to U.S. officials, the site posed a threat to U.S. forces and commercial traffic. Military analyst Beth Sander tells CNN the ceasefire is still considered to be holding.
5: I think it is still on. I mean, you can make a definition of this as defensive or, you know, just in terms of the threat to shipping that you need to do this kind of activity.
4: Officials described the strikes as defensive, with several drones being shot down. Prime Minister Mark Carney has announced plans to buy a fleet of early warning aircraft for the Canadian forces. He says Canada is negotiating with Sweden's Saab to purchase the Global Eye. Carney says it's critical to protecting Canada's sovereignty, and it includes a partnership with Bombardier.
6: The Global Eye partnership will establish Canadian-based production capability, positioning Canada as an integral part of the Global Eye global supply chain.
4: Saab's Global Eye was in competition with the U.S.-manufactured Boeing aircraft. The aircraft is also being considered by NATO. Former Liberal Environment Minister Stephen Guilbeau is resigning as an MP. He was behind much of the Trudeau government's policies to tackle climate change. And as Olivia Stefanovich explains, he was not thrilled with some of Carney's choices.
7: What we're doing right now is we're rewarding bad behavior.
8: Prime Minister Mark Carney's deal to advance a new oil pipeline with Alberta pushed Stephen Guilbeau out of cabinet. Now the Liberal MP says he's quitting federal politics for good.
7: I think it's a respectful disagreement with the Prime Minister.
8: The longtime environmentalist says he tried to stick around to influence climate policies, but can no longer support Carney's vision.
7: There is no way we can reach our 2030 targets.
8: Carney is wishing the outgoing Quebec MP well.
9: Of course, it's for him to make decisions about his career.
8: His response, starkly different from that of Green Party leader Elizabeth May.
10: I am heartbroken.
8: Guilbeau says he will formally resign from his Montreal area riding later this summer, leaving Carney hanging on to a majority with just two seats. Olivia Stefanovich, CBC News, Ottawa.
4: Ottawa has announced a deal to ship liquefied natural gas from BC's north coast to provide supply to Germany. It's being recognized as a major step in diversifying Canada's trading partners. But as Katie DeRosa reports, not everyone is celebrating.
11: The deal is for German energy company SEFA to buy 1 million metric tons of LNG every year from Cilicium's LNG. The proposed floating LNG facility in Nisga Nation territory hasn't been built yet, but final investment decision is expected within months. A Gixan Nation hereditary chief is challenging the province's decision to greenlight the gas transmission pipeline that will feed the LNG facility. Jesse Stoppler is a Gixan land steward. He says there hasn't been enough consultation with Gixan title holders.
12: This cannot and should not come at the expense of Indigenous title holders here on the West Coast.
11: Others see this as an important step for diversifying Canada's trade. German tourist Warren Werner Platzik is visiting Hazleton. He says Germany is looking for natural gas outside of Russia, Iran, and the U.S.
13: Canada is a more a partner we can rely on.
11: Katie DeRosa, CBC News, Victoria.
4: In the Stanley Cup playoffs.
14: 2 minutes remaining. And now, Svechnikov capitalizes into the empty net. Steelers can laugh about it. Seconds earlier, 4-0, Carolina.
4: The Carolina Hurricanes are now just one win away from moving on to the Stanley Cup Finals following a 4-0 win in Game 4 over the Montreal Canadiens. Game 5 takes place in Raleigh on Friday night. The Canes now lead the series 3-1. And that is The World This Hour. For CBC News, I'm Neil Kumar.

Taking a look at the weather forecast in Calgary, partly cloudy overnight with a low of 16 degrees. Sunny in the morning on Thursday and early in the afternoon, then a mix of sun and cloud with a chance of showers and a risk of a thunderstorm late in the afternoon, a high of 29. Friday, sunny, a high of 27. In Lethbridge, partly cloudy, but then clearing before morning, a low of 14. Sunny in the morning on Thursday, then early in the afternoon, then a mix of sun and cloud with a chance of showers and a risk of a thunderstorm in the afternoon, a high of 33. Friday, a mix of sun and cloud with a chance of showers and a high of 29.

0: I'm Catherine Cullen, and this is The Current Review. Coming up, Dr. Craig Spencer knows firsthand what it's like to fight Ebola. He contracted the virus while treating patients in West Africa in 2014. We'll talk to Dr. Craig Spencer about what we know about this strain of the virus and why he believes we're ill-prepared to contain it. Then, if the apocalypse was upon us, do you think billionaires with so-called doomsday bunkers would find out first? So how would the rest of us regular folks find out? Now, there may be a way. We're going to talk to Kyle MacDonald, the creator of the Apocalypse Early Warning System, about how it works and how, as he says, it is some cheeky social commentary about the moment we are living through. But we begin with the confusion over the U.S. war with Iran and whether there is still hope of an imminent deal to end the conflict.
1: Look, the president's not going to make a bad deal. He's just not. This issue, no one has done more, and no one has been more serious about the threat of a nuclear Iran than President Trump has been. And so I'm very confident, and we should all be very confident, that we're either going to have a good agreement or we're going to have to deal with it another way. We'd prefer to have a good agreement.
0: U.S. Secretary of State Marco Rubio said on Monday that the president would only accept a good agreement with Iran. But when that agreement may be coming and the kind of deal it would be exactly are big questions. It's been nearly 3 months since the start of the U.S. war in Iran, and since the closure of the Strait of Hormuz sent fuel prices and the cost of a long list of things skyrocketing around the world. On Saturday, Donald Trump said a deal had been largely negotiated. On Sunday, he told his negotiators not to rush. And then Marco Rubio said yesterday a deal might take a few days. What was supposed to be a two-week ceasefire between the U.S. and Iran is now nearly 2 months old and was tested Monday when U.S. forces launched strikes in southern Iran. Iran called it a gross violation of the ceasefire, but U.S. officials said the strikes were designed to protect American troops. Greg Karlstrom is the Middle East correspondent for The Economist. And a reminder, this conversation was recorded earlier this morning. You said on social media this week, if you're confused over what's going on with the U.S. and Iran, you're in good company, which might be reassuring to some of us. Where does the talk of any sort of deal stand right now?
2: I think, listen, in general, we are closer than we were 2 months ago to an agreement, but there are still some serious points of contention in a deal. There are two issues that negotiators have been haggling over in recent days. One is the extent of sanctions relief that Iran is going to receive in the first phase of this deal, when it's immediately after it's signed. And then the second issue is what happens to Iran's stockpile of more than 400 kilograms of uranium, highly enriched uranium that's been purified to near weapons grade. Those are the main points of disagreement. And then we should also remember what they're talking about now is effectively an interim deal. It's an agreement to extend the ceasefire, perhaps by another 60 days, and then keep talking about the details of a final agreement, which would be necessarily quite complicated. I mean, we're talking about an arms-controlled component to it that restricts Iran's nuclear program. We're talking about difficult questions around how you structure the sanctions relief. All of that would still have to be negotiated in the future. So the best case scenario now, even if they get to a deal, it's not a comprehensive war-ending agreement.
0: And how different is this from the Obama-era deal that Donald Trump railed against, the nuclear deal with Iran?
2: In some ways, it looks quite similar. I mean, Trump continues to insist that there's no comparison between the two and nobody has seen his deal and we're all going to be surprised that how much better it is. But on the question of

0: deal. And perhaps in some areas, it will even be weaker than that agreement.
1: As you suggested, there is some reason for optimism. And at the same time, we saw these U.S. strikes. What is your sense of how all of this is being received in the Middle East?
0: I mean, obviously, everyone is desperate for a deal at this point, with the exception of Israel, which is not enthusiastic. But countries in the Gulf are all urging the Trump administration to end the war, to make an agreement. That includes even the United Arab Emirates, which has been attacked thousands of times by Iran over the past few months, which has been quite hawkish until recently. But even now in private, they are urging Trump to end the war for good, because everyone wants to get their economies moving again and avoid another round of Iranian attacks. I think the U.S. strikes in Iran earlier this week, they're not likely to blow up the ceasefire. It's not the first time the agreement has been violated. Both sides have done that in the past. And I think both sides still do have an interest in talking and trying to get to a deal.
1: You mentioned Israel a moment ago. How has the Israeli government been reacting to this potential progress?
0: Well, when it comes to the deal itself, they've been trying not to say much in public, but in private, Benjamin Netanyahu, the prime minister, is very unhappy about this emerging deal. He's facing an election later this year. He had hoped to go into that election being able to tell his voters that he had vanquished Iran, Israel's main state adversary. And instead, Donald Trump is now negotiating a deal that might give Iran significant sanctions relief and that wouldn't restrict its missile program, its support for regional proxies, et cetera. So it looks from Netanyahu's perspective like a bad deal and something that is politically problematic for him. So what we've seen Israel do over the past few days is intensify its airstrikes in Lebanon, despite the ceasefire that is nominally in effect there. They have expanded strikes out of South Lebanon into the Bekaa Valley, into other parts of the country. And Netanyahu was talking about a larger offensive in Lebanon, trying to look to his supporters in Israel as if, you know, they are doing something on that front and as if they have separated that war from Trump's negotiations with Iran.
1: We are going to dig deeper into the situation in Lebanon with our next guest, but I want to stay with the United States for a minute. I mean, you talk about the pressure that Netanyahu is facing, knowing that there's an election in the offing. Of course, in the United States, it's the U.S. midterms that are the source of electoral pressure. How do you think that is affecting how Donald Trump is approaching this moment?
0: Trump is in a political bind here. On the one hand, there are hawks in the Republican Party, people like Lindsey Graham, the senator from South Carolina, who are very unhappy about this talk of a deal, who think Trump is giving too much away to the Iranians, not getting enough in return. And they have publicly and privately been urging the administration not to do this. On the other hand, we've seen a growing number of Republicans who are willing to break with Donald Trump and oppose the war. The Senate last week passed a war powers resolution that would prevent Trump from carrying out further strikes in Iran. The House might have done so had the House Speaker not abruptly gaveled them out of session and sent them off on a long holiday recess. So we're seeing Republican defectors who are worried about high gas prices and what that will mean for their own electoral prospects in the midterm, who are willing to criticize Trump. So whatever he does, he risks breaking up his Republican caucus, whether it's restarting the war or making a deal. Both of those are likely to be unpopular decisions with some of his allies.
1: And of course, this war has had so many effects, the thousands of people who have died. It has wreaked havoc around the world with high fertilizer and fuel prices. It's hit less wealthy countries particularly hard. If indeed there is something of a longer-term deal, a memorandum of understanding, the Strait of Hormuz reopens, what do you think that means for the prices that have, you know, had such a grip on so much of the world?
0: I think we're still looking at many months of higher prices. If they do announce a deal, I mean, we will see a moment of enthusiasm in oil markets. I'm sure Brent crude futures will drop on the news. But to get physical commodities moving again, to get oil, gas, fertilizer, all of these things moving out of the Gulf, you will need hundreds of ships to come back to the region, some of which are now on the other side of the world, picking up cargoes or conducting deliveries. That's going to take months. You will need oil and gas producers in the Gulf to restart production, which is a complicated process when we're talking about oil wells or gas liquefaction plants.

0: That can take weeks to do. And all of them will hesitate to do that unless they know the war is truly over, that this 60-day extension of the ceasefire is actually going to last, that America and Iran will get to some sort of permanent agreement. But if this looks like an unstable status quo that might fall apart at some point, I think some of those commercial actors will be reluctant to make those decisions, which means the energy shock is going to be with us for some time to come.
1: Obviously, as we've been discussing, there is still precarity here. But I wonder, it's not hard to imagine Donald Trump claiming victory, if indeed there is a memorandum of understanding. To what extent would he actually be able to say that he achieved his goals if he can reach a deal with Iran?
0: Well, if you go through the list of goals, and it's been an ever-shifting list, but when the war started, he called it Iran's moment of freedom, a moment of freedom for the Iranian people. That wasn't the case. He hasn't achieved that goal. The regime is still in power and still intact. On Iran's nuclear program, the interim agreement is not going to deal with Iran's nuclear program effectively. Still need to get to that final deal. And so it's not clear that he can claim victory when it comes to the nuclear issue. He talks a lot about destroying Iran's navy and its air force, but these are mostly filled with museum pieces from the Shah's days, from before the Islamic Revolution in 1979. So I don't know of anyone who considers that a great strategic accomplishment. And then all of this has come at tremendous cost for the region and for the world and for America's reputation. I think it's very hard to make a case that those costs have been worth the very slim benefits that America has achieved.
1: Okay. Thank you for this conversation and for your insights. Appreciate it.
0: Thank you.
1: Greg Karlstrom is the Middle East correspondent for The Economist. Well, as the ceasefire between the U.S. and Iran holds precariously, as Greg mentioned, the ceasefire between Israel and Lebanon seems even more shaky. This week, Israeli Prime Minister Benjamin Netanyahu authorized more intensive strikes against Hezbollah, and there are questions about where any potential deal between the U.S. and Iran would leave the Lebanese people. Hussein Ibish is a senior resident scholar at the Arab Gulf States Institute and a regular contributor to The Atlantic and The Globe and Mail. He is in Washington, D.C. How should we think about how the fighting in Lebanon is related to the prospect of a deal between the U.S. and Iran?
2: Well, in two ways. First, the wars are parallel and slightly overlapping, but in most ways independent. That is to say, Israel has launched the war in Lebanon because of its own interests. Regarding the war with Hezbollah in 2023 and 24 as unfinished business and wanting to return to that conflict to kind of try to render Hezbollah a neutralized threat on its northern border. If such a thing were possible, which I don't think it is under current conditions. The U.S. and Iran have tried to use Lebanon and the war that Israel's fighting with Hezbollah there as part of their own negotiating strategy, with the Iranians insisting that the ceasefire extends to Lebanon, and the U.S. agreeing with that at some point to try to, as an inducement to Iran to be more cooperative in their own talks. But the formal ceasefire that Israel and Lebanon kind of undertook to engage in, and with Lebanon kind of representing Hezbollah very grudgingly, the government of Lebanon kind of speaking in behalf of everyone in the country without actually controlling Hezbollah, it's not been really adhered to by either side. They've continued fighting the whole time.
1: Yeah, so I mean, is it really sensible to talk about this as being a state of ceasefire right now, given the drones that we have seen from Hezbollah? They have killed members of the Israeli Defense Forces. There's been a recent wave of Israeli airstrikes on Tuesday. At least 31 people were killed in that.
2: Yes, a couple of villages have recently been completely destroyed. And before that, there were villages being destroyed on an almost daily basis. And when I say destroyed, I mean just obliterated. So, I don't think it does make any sense to talk about this as a meaningfully as a ceasefire. What it is, though, is something that maybe helps Iran and Washington to go forward with the fiction that there's a ceasefire in Lebanon.
1: Israel has occupied territory in southern Lebanon in what it calls a security zone. And this week, Israeli troops have tried to push further north, at least temporarily.
2: Yes.
1: Is there any indication Israel is willing to withdraw from these parts of Lebanon as part of a deal?
2: No, not on the Israeli side. I think you get hints of this from Washington. But the extent to which they'd be interested in trying to compel or pressure Israel to honor that or would feel bound to do so is very tenuous. And I think what you're looking at is Israel once again trying the age-old tactic they have pursued in Lebanon since at least the late 1970s, which is grabbing chunks of southern Lebanon in an effort to beat back one kind of guerrilla threat or another, only to find at the end of the day that they've made matters worse. And in this case, attempting to reinstate a kind of open-ended occupation in southern Lebanon plays into Hezbollah's hands perfectly. It gives Hezbollah a perfect platform to rebuild itself, a perfect vehicle to justify continuing to maintain a private army, and a perfect way of rebuilding by going back to basics, doing the one thing, the only thing it ever did well, which is fighting Israeli forces on the ground in its southern Lebanese homeland.
1: But talk about how the people in Lebanon are feeling, because there is frustration, considerable frustration with Hezbollah as well.
2: There was outrage when Hezbollah first joined the Iranian war with the U.S. and Israel by launching a pointless and ineffectual barrage of drones and missiles into Israel in supposed solidarity with the death of the late Supreme Leader Ali Khamenei. And this infuriated people in Lebanon, including some of their own supporters, because it plunged the country once again into an unwinnable and atrocious conflict that the country could not afford and for which it was not prepared, and that served no interest except for Iran's interests, maybe. And so people were infuriated. But what Israel is doing is over time eroding that sense that the Lebanese state has a new opening to pursue Hezbollah, a new opening to try to crack down on Hezbollah's independent military and freedom of action, and squandering it by trying to grab Lebanese territory, Lebanese natural resources, potentially water and gas. And many people in Israel don't believe they're doing that, but almost everyone in Lebanon does.
1: We only have a couple moments left. The Israeli and Lebanese military are due to have direct talks at the Pentagon in Washington, D.C. on Friday. What needs to happen for those talks to lead to peace in Lebanon and for people in Israel to no longer fear attacks from Hezbollah?
2: Well, I think the two sides need to start cooperating in a more informal way. There isn't going to be a peace agreement between Israel and Lebanon. That's too much for the Lebanese political structure to bear. But I do think it's reasonable to ask these parties that want ultimately, or say they want anyway, the same thing. I think the Lebanese government really does want it, and Israel may or may not. Ultimately would, I think, Lebanon free of undue Hezbollah domination, serving as a platform for Iran's outreach in attacking Israel. If they want the same thing, they need to get out of each other's way and let each side do what they could do, practically speaking, to weaken Hezbollah. Israel's policies, though, thus far, are just playing into Hezbollah's hands again and again, and that is very tragic and pointless and wrongheaded.
1: Okay, we are going to leave the conversation there. Thank you for this.
2: You're welcome. Thank you so much.
1: Hussein Habish is a senior resident scholar at the Arab Gulf States Institute and a regular contributor to The Atlantic and The Globe and Mail. 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I'm Catherine Cullen. It's going to get worse. That is the message from the World Health Organization about the Ebola outbreak in the Democratic Republic of Congo. It involves a particular strain of the virus with no cure and no vaccine to prevent it. And the outbreak is growing fast. According to the WHO, there are now more than 900 suspected cases and more than 220 people are dead. Yesterday, Canada introduced temporary border measures in response to the Ebola outbreak. Travelers from affected regions will be required to self-isolate for 21 days, and immigration documents from the DRC, Uganda, and South Sudan are temporarily suspended. Dr. Craig Spencer is an emergency physician, public health researcher, and professor at Brown University in Rhode Island. He treated Ebola patients in West Africa in 2014 and 2015 during the largest Ebola outbreak in history. Over 28,000 people contracted the virus in that outbreak, and he was one of them. What goes through your mind when you hear the numbers in this current outbreak?
3: The first day that I heard about this outbreak, really the first moment that I learned about it just over a week ago, I knew this was going to be catastrophic. And I knew that because the number of cases that were being reported on day one were over 200. The size of the outbreak at first report was bigger than most Ebola outbreaks are when they end. Ooh. And on the same day that we heard about this outbreak in DR Congo, there was confirmation of another case hundreds of kilometers away in Kampala, the capital and most populous city in Uganda. So you know already that not only do you have a lot of cases, but they're spread over a large region already, just as you're starting to learn about it. This is bad when you've already got people on the ground and already starting to respond. But if this is what you're learning when you first learn about it, you know this is going to be trouble.
1: Worse, you think, than the outbreak that you were dealing with in 2014 and 2015?
3: I worry that there's certainly that potential. I would say right now we think there's around, we've been told there's around 1,000 cases in Eastern Congo, Uganda, and in the region. I suspect the true number is probably double that. Because if you look at what's happening on the ground, many places haven't been reached yet. We don't have a full accounting of how many people have actually been infected over the past few months. This has been going on for a while. We don't have the testing that we need. There's a backlog of samples that need to be run still to be confirmed. And we don't have good knowledge about the transmission chains, meaning who has infected who, how those people are all related, and whether they're related or not. And my suspicion is that we just have a bunch of tattered ends here that we haven't started to pull together completely yet. And I don't think we're going to get a good idea what this truly looks like for another week or two.
1: You were in Guinea in 2014 during the largest Ebola outbreak to date. What was it like treating patients at that time?
3: Oh man, it was tough. It was really, really hard. I know, there's probably people listening now who were there and will probably feel triggered. But, you know, as a provider, trying to take care of folks and still having half of your patients die despite everything you did for them is like the worst thing that you could imagine as a healthcare provider. And, you know, you'd go in the morning and talk to patients that looked okay, and then you'd come back in the afternoon and they'd be dead. You learned really quickly that anyone really young or anyone kind of old probably wasn't going to make it. And you learn things that, like, hiccups were an incredibly ominous sign. It wasn't the bleeding profusely from organs that you hear about in books or on social media that I was worried about. It was things like hiccups that portended a really bad outcome. And all those things still stick with me a decade later, as do the thoughts and the stories of all the people that I worked with, including many of the people that unfortunately didn't make it.
1: Is it hard even now to talk about it?
3: It's hard. The past week has felt helpful in a sense, and that I feel impactful, and then I can talk about what we need and try to highlight the issues on the ground. I've worked in Eastern Congo for a long time. I know the region well. I know the challenges well. And I also know that what we need now is not, a conversation on, what the U.S. need to be doing at home, as opposed to the real conversation we need to be talking about, is what impact can the global community have on the ground immediately? US, Canada, other countries with resources, with people. We need to get this under control quickly, not just because it could potentially be a threat to countries like our own, but because the human toll of this is just horrific and cruel and devastating, and we need to help end this as quickly as we possibly can.
1: I do want to talk about the measures that are being put in place, some of the questions around international aid, but I would like to ask you, if it's okay with you, about your another part of your own personal experience, which is that you contracted Ebola at that time. Yeah. What was that like?
3: It was the worst 19 days of my life. You know, there's no sugarcoating it. It was horrible. I wouldn't wish it on anybody, but I also, and it sounds strange, but I had the best case scenario of a worst case scenario, because unlike the patients that I was taking care of in Guinea, I had amazing access to high quality care in New York City where I was treated. I had probably 30 to 40 providers on call at any point to take care of me. And I was probably taking care of 30 to 40 patients at any point when I was in Guinea. So it was horrible, but I'm here today because of good, high quality care. I'm here because, quite frankly, I was treated in the United States, and I am forever grateful for that, but I'm forever reminded of that disparity between what I received and what I was able to provide.
1: You have written about how this is sometimes called a disease of compassion because of the way that it can make the people caring for the people sick. What are the challenges for healthcare workers on the ground right now, particularly since there's no vaccine and no cure for this strain?
3: The challenge for healthcare workers is, number one, there's just not enough of them. In 2014, there were about as many physicians on staff at the one hospital where I was treated in New York City as there were in Guinea, Liberia, and Sierra Leone combined. And
1: wow.
3: 6 to 7% of all those physicians died of Ebola during that outbreak. It's a similar situation in Eastern Congo. Again, I've worked there a bunch. Particularly over the past year, where there's been a lot of funding cuts, healthcare providers have not only, you know, lost their funding, but they've lost access to the personal protective equipment, or maybe even more practical and important things like gloves and other just basic necessities. And the second big issue is going to be that healthcare providers, there's not enough of them. They're also incredibly overworked, but they're the people, as you point out, that are the first line of defense. When anyone comes in sick, it's going to be a healthcare provider that jumps in to help, even if they don't have gloves, even if they're worried that this person may have malaria or pneumonia or maybe even Ebola. These people are the folks that are going to help because they've been trained to help, but that puts them in harm's way and makes them extremely, extremely vulnerable to an outbreak like this.
1: It's not just the personal protective equipment, which is obviously a very important part of all of this, but you suggested that the Trump cuts to USAID can be shown to directly affect our ability to track the disease, to be aware of the scale of the outbreak, to contain it. Can you talk about that?
3: Absolutely. You know, I hear a lot of things about how AI is going to change the world. I talk to folks that tell me that it's going to be great for pandemic preparedness and picking up diseases early. But I remind them that working in Eastern Congo, I've been there before and I've gone around and done surveys on health clinics, and half of the clinics may have already been empty. And now that number is going to be much higher. You need people in those places that can recognize the changes, that can raise red flags so that the rest of that county, the rest of that community, the rest of that country is aware and can alert the global community. Over the past year, we have pulled a bunch of logistical and financial support out of places like Eastern Congo. And that meant not just the loss of things like personal protective equipment, but also these disease outbreak and surveillance systems that the U.S. primarily has helped build over decades and the rest of the global community has supported. There has been a whole host of other things that we've also taken away that have had a dramatic impact on our ability not only to detect this, but to respond swiftly.
1: I do want to talk quickly about the measures that are being put in place. Canada just announced new measures yesterday, as I mentioned a moment ago. New border and screening measures for travelers from Ebola-affected regions. The U.S. has a travel ban in place for people from affected countries, including on U.S. permanent residents. How effective is that likely to be?
3: These are not likely to be effective. I call them political theater, and they're meant more for political points than they are for epidemiology. These are bipartisan, at least here in the U.S. These are things that happen every time there's an Ebola outbreak. I don't think they do much, but they're pretty standard. I will say the thing that has disturbed me the most, and what I learned yesterday, and I'm still finding hard to believe, is that the U.S. is setting up a program where any Americans with high-risk exposures are not being brought back to the U.S., where we have an incredible hospital system that is capable of quarantining and treating persons just like myself with Ebola. But the U.S. is now planning to construct a facility in Kenya where it's going to send high-risk exposures as well as treat Americans with Ebola. And it just blows my mind because we have spent the last year abdicating our traditional role as supporters and leaders in global health, and the U.S. is now abdicating its own responsibility to its own citizens. And I think it sets a horrible precedent, and I'm unbelievably concerned about so many things with this.
1: Well, listen, obviously a concerning time. We do appreciate you taking the time to put this into perspective for us. Thank you.
3: Thank you for having me on.
1: Dr. Craig Spencer is an emergency medicine physician, public health researcher, and associate professor of the Practice of Health Services Policy and Practice at Brown University. He was in Providence, Rhode Island.

0: You're listening to The Current Review on CBC Radio 1. I'm Catherine Cullen.
1: If the apocalypse was upon us, you'd want to know as soon as possible, right? But who would know first? Perhaps those in charge, the ultra-wealthy? Enter the Apocalypse Early Warning System. It tracks billionaires' private jets so that you can find out if they are all taking off at once to their so-called doomsday bunkers, possibly signaling the end is nigh. The tracker is real, but more than a tool, it is a bit of cheeky social commentary about the moment we are living through. And it's the creation of artist and coder Kyle MacDonald. He's in Los Angeles. Walk us through the premise here, though. For those who aren't plugged into the lives of the super rich, what exactly are you tracking as a signal that things are going bad?
2: So super rich have access to jets that we don't, and we can track them using something called ADS-B, which is a kind of GPS signal that's sent out over radio. And there's a big network of trackers, receivers all across the world that get sent to a site called ADS-B Exchange. I'm working with that data to identify trends and see when the number of planes in the sky is much higher than it has been at this time of day, at this time of week in the past. And I'm using that as a signal to identify when people are on the move.
1: And the reason that it's significant that they're on the move, the premise here, is that they would indeed be headed to potential doomsday bunkers.
2: Exactly. I noticed that there's been, you know, stock market trades and poly market trades that have preceded some major events in the Iran war, in other kind of oil market futures, that kind of thing. They come right before announcements from our American president. So I was thinking, you know, if people know about those things that affect them economically, they're probably going to know about the moment before he pushes the button too.
1: I love that your answer started with laughter and ended with the moment he pushes the button. And I do want to be like clear about this. You're not a global security expert. I saw you saying in another interview, you want people to laugh. This is what, like a joke, social commentary? How should we think about your doomsday tracker?
2: I'm an artist, but I work with technology and I'm often a technical consultant as well for new technologies. So my artwork deals with technologies that are really on the cutting edge, and I'm exploring their uses in ways that other people don't always have the chance to. You know, outside the arts, you have to make a product that makes money, or you have to make something that, you know, you can sell to people. Within the arts, you have space to really explore in a lot of novel ways. And so that gives me a chance to try things and kind of set new precedent. You know, like in 2012, I developed the idea of face swapping for the first time. And that probably wouldn't have happened without kind of artists getting in the way of new technologies. So I have a lot of technical experience with how to make this kind of thing work, but it's not my, I wouldn't say I'm like a global security expert. I know about tracking planes.
1: Remind us about the face swapping. That's two images.
2: Yeah, exactly. I mean, you might have remembered in around like in the mid 2010, maybe 10 years ago, there was apps like Snapchat that had these face swapping filters. And then later it got really creepy with like, you know, deep fakes. But before that, I was just kind of having fun. And I learned that you could swap faces in real time and kind of use someone else's face as a puppet. So that was a new idea and just barely possible in the early 2010s. And I kind of set a precedent for that with a friend, Arturo Castro. We developed that system together.
1: So you obviously like to unsettle people with your art.
2: I love it. And I think part of what I love the most is when experiencing that unsettling feeling can give us some new understanding of our present moment. Like here, I've just been feeling like we don't really know who to trust anymore. We don't know where to get our information from. We sort of just look at where people are spending their money as the only source of truth. And, you know, maybe data is the place that we go to instead of the news or anything else. And I thought I'd just collect some more of that data.
1: Yeah, that's fascinating. Think about money as numbers, but data as well. Let's unsettle people a little bit more as we dig into how the system works. There are 5 levels of alert. What would it take for all the alarms to go off? Red alert, signaling we're really in trouble.
2: So it happens at least once a year. That's the way that I've calibrated it.
1: Right. Annual apocalypses. It seems a bit of an oxymoron. Yeah.
2: Yes. I was trying to figure out, you know, how do you know when it's the apocalypse? And I decided, well, let's just assume that it's something that's worse than any time in the last year, which means that it will necessarily happen around once a year. So the last time it happened was actually on April 6th, which was the day just before Trump was tweeting, a whole civilization will die tonight, which means probably there were some people who got the warning just before that he was taking things pretty seriously.
1: This is on Iran.
2: Yes.
1: And you think that the fact that there were many planes in the air around the time he said that, like, do you really think the ultra rich were headed to their bunkers?
2: Something was going on. There was a spike at around 9:30 a.m. Pacific Standard Time on April 6th that is really unprecedented in the whole last year of private jet flights. And I can't find another explanation. I've spoken with some NetJets pilots and other people who, you know, are responsible for flying these planes around, and no one else has any idea except for, yeah, people were kind of getting out of the cities.
1: Okay, well, so let's say I sign up for your apocalypse early warning system. How do I know we're not going to get to a level 5 just because they're all going to, like, the World Economic Forum or the Kentucky Derby or whatever?
2: Yeah, so I tried to identify those kinds of events where they're localized to a single place, and there are a bunch of them. There's Art Basel, there's Kentucky Derby, like you mentioned, there's Formula One Miami, even Burning Man, Daytona 500, Sun Valley Conference, Cannes, all of these events, like, have people flying in and out at specific times, and it does trigger a spike, but we can identify that that's the origin of that spike and we can rule it out. So this system is really designed to track kind of global and especially American activity because most of the private jets are in America.
1: Well, I guess in a way, it's not such a bad thing, I would imagine, from your perspective, if some of those things do sort of set the system off, if the commentary you're trying to make is about wealth disparity, right?
2: 100%. Yeah. I mean, I like to have this tracker that's telling me, you know, something's happening out there. And one of those things that's happening is that hundreds or even thousands of people are taking a flight that is the equivalent to to my yearly salary, just on a lark to go see some sports.
1: Yeah. On the sort of doomsday bunker side, people may not know that this is a real phenomenon. Meta's Mark Zuckerberg, for example, is said to have a bunker under his mansion in Hawaii, although he just calls the 5,000 square foot space a basement. Reid Hoffman, co-founder of LinkedIn, has said that when the uber wealthy talk about buying a house in New Zealand, it's code for, quote, apocalypse insurance. I mean, is there something here in your thinking about the ultra wealthy actually being able to insulate themselves from some of the worst outcomes?
2: Yeah, I mean, I'm thinking of it on the other side too, which is, like, we want to insulate ourselves as the public. Everyone wants to protect themselves. If you had money, you would probably be buying a bunker too. Everyone's trying to keep their families safe and themselves safe somehow. And with this site, I think I'm kind of doing something similar. This is my bunker in a way. I'm trying to figure out how I can stay safe. And I think other people are coming to the site trying to figure out how they can stay safe. I got an email the other day after someone signed up for email and text alerts. They said, you know, hey, Kyle, am I safe now? And I want to tell them, no, you're not safe. I wish I could help with that. But I think that's something you got to talk to a therapist about. That's not something I can help you with. But we're all trying to find safety in our own ways. And I think that's another kind of modern story, is the disparity between our access to safety. I think, as, you know, kind of general public and working class, we have a very realistic perspective on it, which is should be rooted in kind of community solidarity. Whereas the ultra wealthy have taken a totally different approach of believing that they can somehow separate themselves from the rest of us.
1: I mean, there's the sort of day-to-day struggle of trying to get by that so many people are seized with right now. And then there are these moments where everything is shaken up. Like if I think back to the pandemic, right? Some of this sort of apocalyptic doomsday feeling, it does become a bit less funny, frankly, Kyle, right? Like I think we've all had people in our lives who have been very unsettled by world events in the past decade, certainly. So yeah. What do you want people to come away with in terms of what we can say about people's own agency? You kind of nodded to it there a moment ago.
2: Yeah, I would hope that when people stop by this site and get a laugh for a moment, that they remember, you know, there's still things we can do. Like we have an ability to like look into the data. We have an ability to watch the watchers, and it's not all hopeless. I think a lot of things are telling us that there's nothing we can do. We're given all the information in the world, but no ability to act on it. But I'd hope that people can look at this and say, oh, you know, there's some other ways that we can kind of look at the data, that we can be observant, that we can be kind of on our toes, and maybe it's not all lost. I would hope that people can feel creative when they look at this and they say, oh, I hadn't thought of tracking, you know, private jets. What else can we track? What else can we look at, you know?
1: So what I'm wondering, though, is as an artist, where do you go after the apocalypse? Like, what are you going to do now?
2: Well, after I launched the project, I got a comment on a post on Instagram from the one billionaire I know who inherited his wealth and seems to be doing a pretty good job of redistributing it. But
1: did it include a bunker invitation? Or
2: Well, he said on the comment, he was like, haha, this is funny. And I just replied as saying, you know, I'm going to see you when the apocalypse comes. And he said something really nice. He said, I've got a bunk for you. I'm expecting a lot of people. And I thought, you know, there are people who are trying to figure this out with us. And I hope that we can make it work in the end.
1: Yeah, no kidding. Listen, Kyle, I really enjoyed this conversation. It's one I'll remember for a while. Thank you.
2: Thank you for having me.
1: Kyle MacDonald is the artist behind the Apocalypse Early Warning System and many other projects. He was in Los Angeles.

0: You're listening to The Current Review on CBC Radio 1. I'm Catherine Cullen. I'm hosting today because Matt Galloway is in Victoria. He has a special edition of The Current from British Columbia tomorrow, where he is going to bring you an interview with Premier David Eby. Matt?
1: Thanks, Catherine. As you know, David Eby finds himself in many ways, it's kind of like at the center of a national conversation. There's this MOU between the federal government and Alberta that would seem to pave the way for a pipeline. BC was not at the table. The Alberta government and Daniel Smith says that in many ways, a pipeline will show that Canada works. And David Eby, the premier of this province, says that the federal government is rewarding bad behavior. So we're going to speak with David Eby about all of this, about whether he would ever accept a pipeline. What happens if he says that this is in the national interest to try and push against this, but the federal government and the Alberta government say that it's in the national interest to put this pipeline forward? How do you square that? And where is this actually going to go? Could a pipeline ever actually be built from Alberta to the BC coast? We will talk to David Eby about that, but also about other issues, including what he says is the most difficult issue he has ever faced in politics. And it's in many ways about what happens when the language around reconciliation actually becomes law. This is a very live issue in this province around property rights and more. We'll talk to David Eby about that. And something completely different. A Victoria scientist named Louise K. Blight, who spent 3 months living in Antarctica studying penguins. She said it was like when she went down there, it was like going to the moon in many ways. We will talk to her about what it's like. I've always wanted to go to Antarctica, and I think a lot of people have thought that it's so remote and so far away that they would never get there. What is it like to be there? But also, what was it like for her to get up close with these creatures that were never really made to be afraid of human beings before? And she tells this incredible story of lying on the ice and being courted by an emperor penguin. She says it was the most romantic thing that happened to her in the 3 months that she was down there. We'll talk to Louise K. Blight about that and more from this beautiful city of Victoria, British Columbia.
0: It sounds like it is going to be a terrific show, and you can hear that special edition tomorrow from Victoria. That's all the time we have for The Current Review on CBC Radio 1. We are going to leave you today with some music from the legendary Sonny Rollins. He died earlier this week at the age of 95. Sonny was a giant. His career as a cutting-edge jazz saxophonist spanned more than 50 years. From the late 1940s onwards, he released more than 60 albums. His legendary solos earned him the reputation of one of the greatest jazz improvisers of all time. Sonny was considered the last living musician in a golden era of jazz greats. Here he is, the late, great Sonny Rollins with St. Thomas. I'm Catherine Cullen, sitting in for Matt Galloway. Thanks for listening.

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2: So, Donovan, what is The Big Five?
1: 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The Big Five guys named Paul.
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1: The debate is settled by a listener from somewhere across the country. 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
0: What makes Quebec dance and sing? 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And savor some classics from the past. Singer-songwriter Florence Kay is your guide on C'est Formidable. After the news.
4: From CBC News, the world is sour. I'm Neil Kumar. The U.S. has launched new strikes on Iran. A military site in the Iranian port of Bandar Abbas was hit by drones near the Strait of Hormuz. U.S. officials say the site is a threat to its forces and commercial traffic. Military analyst Beth Sanner tells CNN there are a couple of possibilities behind the reason for this attack.
5: You know, you can read it two ways. One is that this is just the same as the other day when we saw them planting mines and taking care of business, like Iran should not be threatening international traffic in the strait. The other way to read it is that we're sending a signal.
4: Iran's Islamic Revolutionary Guard Corps says they launched an attack on an American airbase hours before the U.S. attack. Officials say the ceasefire is still considered to be holding. Canada is in negotiations to buy new surveillance aircraft from Saab. The Swedish plane is being considered over designs offered by U.S. manufacturers. Tom Perry has more.
6: We're beginning to move ahead with ambitious major investments for our defense and security.
7: Prime Minister Mark Carney says Canada will enter talks with Saab on a new fleet of military surveillance planes. The Swedish firm's Global Eye aircraft is equipped with advanced sensors that can track objects up to 650 kilometers away. The sensors are mounted on a long-range executive jet manufactured by Bombardier in Toronto. Saab's CEO, Michael Johansson, says the plan is to make the planes here in Canada and build at least 40 Global Eye aircraft, six for this country, the rest for allies, over the next 15 years.
8: We cannot deliver everything from Sweden, so this will be a new industrial setup for us in Canada.
7: Saab beat out two U.S. firms. Carney has pledged to reduce Canada's reliance on American defense contractors and focus more on domestic production and different allies. Tom Perry, CBC News, Ottawa.
4: Former Environment Minister Stephen Guilbeault has told Parliament that he is stepping down as a Liberal MP.
9: These 7 years, intense, demanding, and deeply meaningful, have been among the most formative of my life. I leave proud of what we have accomplished together.
4: Guilbeault has been critical of the Carney government's decision to scrap or roll back numerous climate measures. They include the consumer carbon tax, the electric vehicle sales mandate, and the oil and gas emissions cap. Canada is putting new measures into place to help prevent the spread of Ebola across the country. Travelers from the Democratic Republic of Congo, Uganda, and South Sudan will need to self-isolate for 21 days. Ottawa is also pausing certain immigration applications from the three nations. And the federal health minister, Marjorie Michelle, says the plan has a provincial buy-in.
10: They are all on board. They were asking for us to do some border measures. We align our decision also taking a regional approach with the Americans and the Mexicans.
4: Canadian officials say the risk of an outbreak here is low. Ottawa has announced a deal to ship liquefied natural gas from BC's north coast to provide supply to Germany. It's being recognized as a major step in diversifying Canada's trading partners. But as Katie DeRosa reports, not everyone is celebrating.
11: The deal is for German energy company SEFA to buy 1 million metric tons of LNG every year from Cilicium's LNG. The proposed floating LNG facility in Nisga Nation territory hasn't been built yet, but final investment decision is expected within months. A Gikxan Nation hereditary chief is challenging the province's decision to greenlight the gas transmission pipeline that will feed the LNG facility. Jesse Stoppler is a Gikxan land steward. He says there hasn't been a enough consultation with Gixen title holders.
12: This cannot and should not come at the expense of Indigenous title holders here on the West Coast.
11: Others see this as an important step for diversifying Canada's trade. German tourist Werner Platzik is visiting Hazelton. He says Germany is looking for natural gas outside of Russia, Iran, and the U.S.
13: Canada is a more a partner we can rely on.
11: Katie DeRosa, CBC News, Victoria.
4: And that is The World This Hour. For CBC News, I'm Neil Kumar.
14: Taking a look at the weather forecast in Calgary, partly cloudy overnight with a low of 16 degrees. Sunny in the morning on Thursday and early in the afternoon, then a mix of sun and cloud with a chance of showers and a risk of a thunderstorm late in the afternoon, a high of 29. Friday, sunny, a high of 27. In Lethbridge, partly cloudy, but then clearing before morning, a low of 14. Sunny in the morning on Thursday, then early in the afternoon, then a mix of sun and cloud with a chance of showers and a risk of a thunderstorm in the afternoon, a high of 33. Friday, a mix of sun and cloud with a chance of showers and a high of 29.
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20: Salut et bienvenue à C'est formidable. Je m'appelle Florence K et je suis très heureuse d'être en votre compagnie pour la prochaine heure. This is your Francophone Hour of the Week on CBC Music and CBC Radio. I hope the sun has been shining wherever you are. Today on the show, you'll hear lots of sunny music. And to kick things off, here is Miro Chino with Beardless Animal or Animal Imberbe.

Nice little reggae vibe in the background. That was Animal Imberbe, or Beardless Animal, by Miro Chino. He's a self-taught artist who started out in rock and folk, but over time, his sound picked up a strong hip-hop edge. He actually sharpened his pen and his flow just by playing around with beats on YouTube. Vous écoutez C'est Formidable sur CBC Music et CBC Radio. I'm Florence K. Coming up, a Montreal artist who now calls Paris home. Lucky. But right now, let me tell you about Jules. The first time he set foot on stage was when he was in Secondaire 3, which is basically grade 9 here in Quebec. He entered a school music contest and says it was pretty overwhelming for a kid who didn't have the strongest self-esteem. He didn't love it. But then, everything shifted. He went to a music camp called Camp en Chanson de Petite Vallée, out in the Gaspésie area, right by the sea. And he had the time of his life.

to vocal control and that soulful tone that brings to mind Sam Smith. You can hear all of that in Jules' new song, Sors de là, or Get Out of There.

was courtoisie or courtesy by Petit Homme. He's now mostly based in France, where, just like Charlotte Cardin, his career has really taken off. He recently celebrated a big album launch in Paris, and from the photos and videos, the place was completely packed. It's always a big milestone for a Quebec artist to break through in France. The market is about 10 times bigger, and it can open doors across the rest of Francophone Europe, especially Switzerland and Belgium. Vous écoutez C'est Formidable sur les ondes de CBC Music et CBC Radio. Je m'appelle Florence K. Coming up, make the right choice and go for it. But before that, Laurence Nerbonne. I recently went to her album release and it was fantastic. First off, the songs are just really strong, catchy pop. That's the foundation, and she delivers. She's also a great vocalist and an experienced dancer. And she had a full dance troupe on stage, plus a violin quartet. And at one point, she even played one of the violin solos herself. That's not even the whole story. She wrote, composed, produced, and arranged the entire album in her own studio, all on her own. She's a real force and a big example of how women in Quebec pop and hip-hop keep pushing things forward. Here is Laurence Nerbonne with Red.

0: ce qu'on aurait dû m'enseigner.
1: De rêver d'un plan A et d'en faire une réalité, c'est ce qu'on devrait dire à l'école, c'est ce qu'on aurait dû m'enseigner. To dream about a plan A and to turn it into reality, that's what should be said in school, that's what I should have been taught. Sounds like very good advice to me. That was Le Bon Choix, or The Right Choice, by Gabrielle Fredette. Vous écoutez C'est Formidable. This is CBC Music et CBC Radio, avec moi, Florence K. Secrets. It can be tricky. Some things are normal to keep to yourself, even healthy. But when those secrets start to affect the relationship you're in, you feel it. There's a distance, even if nothing is said. That's what the song Secret by Claudel is about. It tells a story of a love that starts in the shadows. Two people that are already each with someone else get pulled into something complicated together. And Claudel explores how you can lose yourself and cross the lines you never thought you would.

That was Paranormal by Camilou. In it, she talks about growing up in a world where women's desire has to fit into a specific box, and that you learn to be desirable before you even learn what you want. She says that the song explores that blurry line between choice and conditioning, between real pleasure and what is expected of women. This is C'est Formidable sur les ondes CBC Music et CBC Radio. I'm Florence Kahn. Daniel Bélanger is one of those artists everyone in Quebec grew up with. He's from another generation, but younger artists still look up to him. His songs really stay with you. I remember when this one came out more than 30 years ago. I was 9, and like so many people in Quebec, I knew every single word. The song is called Sèche tes pleurs, which means dry your tears. It's basically a song you turn to when someone you love is heartbroken. Now, rising country artist Laurence Saint-Martin covers it as if she wrote it herself. She says it's been with her since she was a kid, so this version is both a tribute to Daniel Bélanger and a way for her to express her own voice. Her version touches both longtime fans and a new country audience. And if you know the words too, join me as I sing along.

That was Coup de Vent, or Gust of Wind, by Erwan. It's a song that's all about staying in the moment. You don't overthink. You get stuck in your head. You just let yourself feel what's good. This is C'est Formidable on CBC Music and CBC Radio. I'm Florence K. Coming up, Don't Mess With Me, or I'll Write a Song About You. And she did. But first, ChatGPT, Gemini, Claude, Microsoft Copilot, Notion AI, GitHub Copilot, so many names we hadn't even heard of a couple years ago. I don't need to tell you how controversial AI can be, but at the same time, most of us are using it in one way or another. And even if we do, it raises a lot of questions. That's exactly where Jérôme Minière was when he wrote this next song. It's called Pensées sans calcul, or Thoughts Without Calculations, and it explores our relationship with AI. How deeply intertwined it's becoming with our human lives, even though it still feels like this murky, hard-to-grasp tool. In this song, he asks us to think about it. Here he is, featuring Salomé Leclerc.

That was Combien de temps or How Long by Marimé. It's about that feeling when a relationship ends and you wish you had been the one to leave first. Instead, you're left with the ghost of that love story long after it's over. Merci d'être à l'écoute de CBC Musique et CBC Radio. Je m'appelle Florence K et j'adore partager mes chansons préférées tout en français avec vous chaque semaine. Adele wrote her album called 21 after a short but intense relationship with an older man who left her suddenly and moved on fast. It broke her heart, but it also gave her the material for the album that would change everything for her. And it makes me think of Leonie Gray's song Superwoman, where she sings, "Don't mess with me, I'll write a song about you. Je ferai tout mon blé, puis t'enverras pas un sou. I'll make a whole lot of cash, and you won't see a dime."

that was the very playful track Je veux jouer, or I want to play, by Alex, off her brand new album called 1111. And instead of doing a big launch in a Montreal venue, she went back home to Dolbeau-Mistassini. It's a small town about 8 hours northeast of Montreal, right by the stunning Lac Saint-Jean. That's where she chose to celebrate her new album with her family and her childhood friends. Vous écoutez C'est Formidable sur les ondes de CBC Musique et CBC Radio. Claude Bégin's Pour le meilleur ou pour le pire, or in English, For better or for worse, looks at the ups and downs of being in a relationship. It's inspired by his very own with Lisandre Nadeau, who's a well-known Quebec content creator and podcast host. They are at the center of a new documentary series out now, which followed them for months. But beyond their story, the song really leaves space for your own interpretation and makes you think about those moments when a couple questions things and tries to find that original connection again.

0: That was Tolérance Zéro, or Zero Tolerance, by Anjuli. And this is what ends our show this week. C'est Formidable is your weekly hour of Francophone music on CBC Music and CBC Radio. I'm Florence K, and I love to share my favorite Francophone songs with you every week. Je voudrais dire un immense merci à ma merveilleuse équipe. Producer Pete Maury, Senior Producer Sonia Arab, and Executive Producer Mark MacArthur. Merci d'avoir été avec nous et à la semaine prochaine. Thank you for being with us, and I'll see you next week.
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4: First, he left cabinet. Now, Canada's former environment minister is leaving the Liberal caucus. Tonight, Stephen Guilbeault returns to our show and tells me which of the Carney government's climate policies was a bridge too far.
5: From CBC News, The World This Hour, I'm Neil Kumar. The U.S. military has carried out another round of drone strikes on Iran. The attacks were on a military site in the port city of Bandar Abbas, near the Strait of Hormuz. According to U.S. officials, the site posed a threat to U.S. forces and commercial traffic. Military analyst Beth Sander tells CNN the ceasefire is still considered to be holding.
6: I think it is still on. I mean, you can make a definition of this as defensive or, you know, just in terms of the threat to shipping that you need to do this kind of activity.
5: According to Iran's Islamic Revolutionary Guard Corps, they launched an attack targeting an American airbase hours before the U.S. strikes. Officials described the strikes as defensive, with several drones being shot down. Prime Minister Mark Carney has announced plans to buy a fleet of early warning aircraft for the Canadian forces. He says Canada is negotiating with Sweden's Saab to purchase the Global Eye. Carney says it's critical to protecting Canada's sovereignty, and it includes a partnership with Bombardier.
7: The Global Eye partnership will establish Canadian-based production capability, positioning Canada as an integral part of the Global Eye global supply chain.
5: Saab's Global Eye was in competition with the U.S.-manufactured Boeing aircraft. The aircraft is also being considered by NATO. Otto has announced a deal to ship liquefied natural gas from BC's north coast to provide supply to Germany. It's being recognized as a major step in diversifying Canada's trading partners. But as Katie DeRosa reports, not everyone is celebrating.
8: The deal is for German energy company CEFA to buy 1 million metric tons of LNG every year from Cilicium's LNG. The proposed floating LNG facility in Nisga Nation territory hasn't been built yet, but final investment decision is expected within months. A Gixan Nation hereditary chief is challenging the province's decision to greenlight the gas transmission pipeline that will feed the LNG facility. Jesse Stoppler is a Gixan land steward. He says there hasn't been enough consultation with Gixan title holders.
9: This cannot and should not come at the expense of Indigenous title holders here on the West Coast.
8: Others see this as an important step for diversifying Canada's trade. German tourist Werner Platzik is visiting Hazelton. He says Germany is looking for natural gas outside of Russia, Iran, and the U.S.
10: Canada is a more a partner we can rely on.
8: Katie DeRosa, CBC News, Victoria.
5: A CBC News investigation has uncovered dozens of complaints from Uber customers. They say they were signed up for premium monthly memberships without knowing. Uber denies the claims, saying users agree to the service, but as Sophia Harris explains, experts warn that deceptive online tactics may be at play.
11: You feel like you've been scammed.
12: Nora Kelly of Montreal was surprised to find an $11 charge from Uber on her credit card bill for May 11th.
11: This is crazy. I was biking all day yesterday.
12: Next, Kelly uncovered four more Uber charges for previous months. Turns out she was enrolled in Uber One, a monthly paid membership that offers discounts. The problem? Kelly says, to her knowledge, she never signed up for Uber One. CBC News has heard from more than a dozen upset Canadians who say they were signed up for Uber One without their knowledge. Tech expert Ritesh Kotak says Uber may be getting people to sign up for Uber One by incorporating what are known as dark patterns, subtle design tricks embedded in websites and apps.
13: This is a sophisticated method to manipulate and mislead individuals into clicking something.
12: In an email to CBC News, Uber denied the use of dark patterns. Sophia Harris, CBC News, Toronto.
5: In the Stanley Cup playoffs.
14: 2 minutes remaining. And now, Svechnikov capitalizes into the empty net. Steelers can laugh about it. Seconds earlier, 4-0, Carolina.
5: The Carolina Hurricanes are now just one win away from moving on to the Stanley Cup Finals following a 4-0 win in Game 4 over the Montreal Canadiens. Game 5 takes place in Raleigh on Friday night. The Canes now lead the series 3-1. And that is The World This Hour. For CBC News, I'm Neil Kumar.
15: Taking a look at the weather forecast in Calgary, partly cloudy overnight with a low of 16 degrees. Sunny in the morning on Thursday and early in the afternoon, then a mix of sun and cloud with a chance of showers and a risk of a thunderstorm late in the afternoon, a high of 29. Friday, sunny, a high of 27. In Lethbridge, partly cloudy, but then clearing before morning, a low of 14. Sunny in the morning on Thursday, then early in the afternoon, then a mix of sun and cloud with a chance of showers and a risk of a thunderstorm in the afternoon, a high of 33. Friday, a mix of sun and cloud with a chance of showers and a high of 29.
4: Hello, I'm Neil Kirksall.
16: Good evening, I'm Chris Howden. This is As It Happens, the Midnight Edition. Tonight,
4: the political climate. Liberal MP and former Environment Minister Stephen Guilbeault announces his resignation and says the government's approach to environmental policy is at the heart of his departure.
16: The smoking gun. The young man who sold the gun used in the killing of two Edmonton police officers is convicted of manslaughter. A criminologist tells us why his case will almost certainly wind up before the Supreme Court.
4: Brains over brawn. Women and girls rugby is surging, but the science on what all that violent contact does to their brains is way behind. A player and a researcher tell us about their efforts to close the gender gap.
16: Not feeling the crunch, Covered Bridge potato chips are a classic Canadian success story. And Susan Ryan was a huge fan until the company opened a factory in her neighborhood.
4: Long time no see. One of Iowa's best known mermaids, you know what, I'm going to say the best known mermaid Iowa,
16: sure.
4: Is looking for a new gig after a local aquarium and its huge saltwater tank shut down.
16: And thirst trap. An Italian court rules that a restaurant was within its rights to refuse a tourist free tap water and only offer her expensive bottled water. As it happens, the Wednesday edition, radio that knows still waters run steep.

0: Today, Stephen Guilbeault stood up in the House of Commons to say his time there would be coming to an end. The Liberal MP and former Environment Minister first took office in 2019, driven by his dedication to fighting climate change. His resignation comes as the government of Prime Minister Mark Carney rolls environmental policy back. So far, it has repealed the consumer carbon tax, eliminated the EV sales mandate, and signaled the end of the oil and gas emissions cap. It has also advanced a number of major projects which are expected to increase carbon pollution, including a controversial pipeline to the West Coast. After hearing the news of his departure, Mr. Carney said this to Mr. Guilbeault.
1: The first and foremost, what I want to do is thank Mr. Stephen Guilbeault, for his many contributions, for the members of his riding, first and foremost, a dedicated MP for Ville-Saint-Marie for these years, for the people of Canada, for the government, for the cabinet, for myself and his vice. We've worked together. We worked together when I was UN Special Representative on Climate Action and Finance as well. So we worked together closely in a variety of areas. And as I say, I've enjoyed it. And I wish him all the best, and I'm sure in some way, shape, or form, we'll have an opportunity to continue to work together on issues of interest.
0: Prime Minister Mark Carney speaking before Liberal MP Stephen Guilbeault's resignation today. We reached Stephen Guilbeault in Ottawa earlier this afternoon.
2: Stephen Guilbeault, those words from Prime Minister Carney, and he echoed them, was even more effusive on social media, outlining your achievements. How do those words sit with you on a day like today when it is clear you're not going to be working together? What kind of meaning, if any, do they hold for you?
3: Oh, no, I think, these are very meaningful words. I mean, I knew Mark before I knew Prime Minister Carney. We have worked together. I think my decision to move on is motivated by a number of different factors. But yeah, in terms of how we should tackle the fight against climate change, I have a view that is different from the government, but I continue to support the Prime Minister. I'm staying for the remaining few weeks. I will be in Parliament as a member of the Liberal caucus. So I thank him for those words.
2: When we last spoke, you were on our show just over a month ago or so. Now you had written an op-ed, you know, saying Canada's at a crossroads. You were still hopeful that the Prime Minister's next steps would align with what you were saying. What was ultimately the final straw for you?
3: My decision to leave politics, I suppose, started when I decided to leave cabinet back in November of 2025. And at the time, I wanted to give myself some time to try and achieve a couple of objectives. I wanted to see if I could continue contributing to the Nature Strategy, which was published earlier this year. Obviously, what I wanted to see was where the MOU with Alberta would land. And on that, as I said earlier, I disagree with the government's approach on that. I think that Canada continues to fight against climate change, but nowhere near to the same level as we did under the previous government.
2: Did you consider joining another party or sitting as an independent?
3: I was asked. But despite my disagreement with the government on the issue of climate change, I continue to believe that right now, with everything that's happening in Canada and in the world, we're better served having

0: Alberta earlier this month. Here's a little bit of what she said when I asked her about the concerns that environmental groups and others are raising about that deal.
1: This is about collaboration with provinces. It's about not fighting with our provinces and making sure that we're taking action that moves us all forward in unity, which is what Canadians want to see us do right now when we're facing threats from the United States and when we're seeing so much around the world in instability. We actually have said that we're going to enhance our industrial carbon price right across the country. The goal is for all of us to be working together to make sure that we do have a stronger economy and that we're reducing emissions and building a low carbon economy right across the country.
0: Do you see the point and hear the point she's making there that the country needs to balance its priorities and pursue compromise in this moment?
2: I mean, I was in cabinet for 6 years, so I have a pretty good understanding of what compromises mean. Obviously, we want to try as much as we can to work in collaboration with provinces and territories in Canada and Indigenous nations and other stakeholders. That's very important. But the science of climate change doesn't fly out the door because we can't agree with a province, or because a province or some provinces don't want to agree with us on that.
0: There are other Liberal MPs echoing your concerns. 14 Liberal MPs sent a letter to Prime Minister Carney raising their concerns about environmental issues and what they feel is backsliding on those issues for their party and the government. What do you see down the road about how big an issue that might become within the caucus?
2: It's a good question. I mean, I think what we're often told is that, well, right now Canadians aren't really worried about the environment. They're worried about other things, I mean, geopolitical tensions, what's happening south of the border with the president, cost of living issues. And all these things are true. But I would disagree that Canadians don't care anymore about these issues. I've been involved in climate change and sustainability issues for over 30 years, and we've seen cycles or where, you know, environmental issues and climate change are more at the forefront and then are a little bit less. And my concern is that, you know, when Canadians start caring a lot about these issues, and they will, I'm afraid that the government will be in a very weak position.
0: In terms of what you were saying there about the support from Canadians, an Abacus poll just this month said that 59% approve of the job mm-hmm. Mark Carney's government is doing, 27% disapprove. So I hear what you're saying, that it may just be environmental issues might just be lower on the list of priorities for some Canadians. But how do you deal with that in whatever role you're taking on next?
2: It's obviously easier governing when you're high in the polls than not. But as you know, public opinion will shift. We won't be able to meet some of the commitments we've made. It's inevitable in politics. People will start questioning what we're doing or not doing. As the Prime Minister would often say, it's not about skating to where the puck is. You have to be able to skate to where the puck will be. And I think just looking at how things are right now, in my view, is a mistake.
0: Where will you be going next? Can you tell us?
2: It's not because I don't want to answer. It's because I can't. I don't know. Whatever it is, I can tell you that it will continue to be around climate change and nature conservation. But exactly what it will be, I just don't know right now.
0: Stephen Guilbeault, I appreciate this. Thank you.
2: Thank you very much, Noah.
3: We reached Stephen Guilbeault in Ottawa.

In many ways, Covered Bridge potato chips is a classic Canadian success story. The company describes itself as a fourth-generation family-owned business in Heartland, New Brunswick, home of the longest covered bridge in the world. When the weather is blustery, people load up on their famous storm chips. Covered Bridge has a two-year deal with the Toronto Blue Jays. And in 2024, when the potato chip plant burned down, people across the country rallied behind them to reopen. And reopen they did, but 20 minutes south in the town of Woodstock, New Brunswick, where their new neighbors are not fans. They say they are now subject to the constant sounds and smells of chip making. Susan

0: Ryan is one of 17 residents who have filed legal claims to shut the covered bridge factory down. We reached her in Woodstock.
1: Susan, what does it smell like in your house, around your house?
2: Monday to Friday, most weeks, 24 hours a day, depending on the wind condition, it just smells like heavy, heavy, greasy fat. The same smell that you would have if you've cooked French fries in your kitchen in a big fat full of grease and, you know, you air the house out afterwards or you just stop cooking French fries in fat.
1: And it's more than the smell as well. What does it look and sound like?
2: Well, it's a constant hum. Just all the time. Imagine an airplane flying overhead 24 hours a day, Monday to Friday.
1: How are you and your neighbors coping with this new reality?
2: We're not well. It's brought us very close because we're all living this together. So we're all a little shell-shocked because it happened so fast. And then when we started complaining about it, there was no response from the town, the potato chip factory. They haven't met with us. They haven't talked to us. And I know in the media over the last little while, they say that they've been working the last year on mitigating the situation. And that hasn't happened.
1: We reached out to them too. We should just let you and our listeners know. We reached out to Covered Bridge. They haven't responded as we have this conversation, but they did tell the Canadian press earlier this month that they've taken steps to put up a large fence, to plant trees and add noise reduction measures. Have any of those been put in place?
2: No. They took the buffer zone down. There was a 5-meter buffer zone there that's required by bylaws in the town of Woodstock between a residential area and an industrial area. And they took it down last year, and we've been trying to get them to put it back since then. The lawsuit went public at the beginning of May, and I think last week or the week before, they started to do some landscaping, and they put in what looks like a base of crushed rock to put a fence up. Mm-hmm. And then there's been about 20 sapling trees have been planted, and a few evergreen trees last week.
1: So do you think some of that might help?
2: No, absolutely not. They've got 24-hour dusk to dawn lights. They haven't started the fence. I believe that they put those measures in place so that it would look like they have made some effort, but there's been nothing in place for the last year at all.
1: And to just describe for our listeners this area, this is an industrial park where this factory is now. The company used to have a warehouse there.
2: Yes.
1: When did you get a sense that things were going to change in the neighborhood? I mean, were there consultations or any messaging?
2: Nothing. So we knew there was activity going on in the industrial zone next door to our residential area. But that buffer zone was up there, and that buffer zone had trees that had been maturing over the last 50 years. And then in June of last year, I came home one day, and there were backhoes and diggers tearing down this beautiful line of trees that our kids used to play in. It was a beautiful green area. And when we complained to the town, they just said that they'd been given a permit and they were rebuilding the factory in there.
1: And we should mention, we did reach out to the town of Woodstock. They sent us a statement saying, quote, as this is a matter before the courts, the town cannot provide a comment on this subject, unquote. Before this all moved in to your community, how did you feel about Covered Bridge and its products?
2: We supported them when they had we loved the idea that Covered Bridge was a success story here in our little world. They had a fire in 2024. The town put on a big breakfast one morning for their employees that were going to be out of work. Ryan was there. Our mayor was there. My husband went out. We made a cash contribution, you know, commiserated with them that this was a tragic accident. And we felt really bad about it. We're not against business and people being successes. Mm-hmm. It's just that this is not an appropriate area for a manufacturing plant of that size. This is not a small manufacturing facility any longer.
1: As our listeners heard, you and some of your neighbors have filed claims. This is with the Farm Practices Review Board, and that's a tribunal that handles agricultural complaints. If that board decides it's not in their jurisdiction, then it will go to court. How far will you and your neighbors take this? I mean, is pushing them out of the community the only result you'll take at this point?
2: The courts will have to decide that. We're going to present our case to the courts, and then we'll have to follow what the courts decide. I don't know what the resolution is to this. I just know that they're ruining our lives and they've ruined our properties over here.
1: Can you imagine a scenario where you'll have to move? Would you ever consider that?
2: Not at this point in time. It's not out of the question, but who's going to move in here? So you get somebody coming to buy a home here and they come up on a day when the wind is right and the smell is heavy in the air and the hum of the factory, and then they see at night that the sky is lit up. It looks like a prison yard. Our homes won't sell.
1: How long have you lived there? It's your community as well.
2: 1988. Mm. And my father-in-law did the brickwork on this home for the gentleman that built the subdivision in the very early 60s. And when he passed away, my husband and I bought the home from him. And that was in 1988. And we raised our two children here since then with no problems at all with the industrial zone back next door to us until such time as the Covered Bridge factory moved in and tore the buffer zone down.
1: Well, Susan, we'll keep in touch as the case proceeds. I appreciate this. Thank you.
2: Thank you very much, and nice to talk to you.
0: We reached Susan Ryan in Woodstock, New Brunswick.

0: Ask a group of kids what they want to be when they grow up, and some of the answers will be practical, a doctor, scientist, firefighter, actual jobs that are also actually useful and possible. But there's always one kid who says mermaid. And rather explain it to them that mermaids aren't real, and if they were, they would work for free. You just nod, and you let them dream. Except Angie Cunningham actually became a mermaid. While she donned a very convincing mermaid costume and performed tricks underwater for delighted audiences at the Blue Zoo Aquarium in West Des Moines, Iowa. But this week, the Blue Zoo closed, leaving her and her mermaid alter ego, Sirena, out of a gig. We reached Angie Cunningham in West Des Moines, Iowa.
1: Angie, who among us has not dreamed of becoming a mermaid? The person you're speaking to is among them, for sure. Is this actually the kind of dream job that it appears to be?
2: Absolutely. I knew the minute that I had this opportunity that it was a gift from the universe, and I could not pass it by.
1: And if we had been able to come and watch you perform as Sirena, what would we see?
2: I would typically start my appearances coming out to the audience. We had like a little mermaid chair that I could sit in because obviously I'm not walking. And I called it my mermaid Uber or my mermaid taxi. And sometimes the kids would start off with like just rushing me, and they would all gather around me and all hug me at the same time. And it was hard to keep your composure because of like all the love that you felt.
1: Yeah.
2: Once we were done with that, then I would go to the back and start my aquarium show, where I'd start diving in the water and coming to these great, big, beautiful paneled windows that I would swim up to. And I'd do tricks for them and make faces and pose for photos with them. And yeah.
1: How long are you underwater?
2: With doing free diving, because that's what I do. I don't use like an air hose or anything like that. I'm holding my breath about 35 to 45 seconds with tricks and going down as fast as I can multiple times over and over.
1: Are you down there alone? Or are you swimming with other fish?
2: I am swimming with my ocean friends. I have four black tip sharks that are named after the Mean Girls. And I have some bamboo sharks. I have some fish that I feel I've made friends with. There's an emperor angelfish that will come up and greet me, a banner fish, otherwise known as a Heniacus butterfly, that would come up and greet me. And then oftentimes when I was swimming, I would find myself swimming in a school of look down jacks and just kind of made myself at home with their school.
1: How long did you have to train to embody this mermaid?
2: Wow. So Sirena has been a work in progress. When I started training for Sirena, I didn't really know how to swim. So I didn't tell them. I just believed in myself and wanted it so badly that I knew that I could do this. I've done things like dance and cheerleading, and I'm like, you know, I can be physically active. Mm-hmm. I can do this. So my first time swimming as a mermaid, I had my fin on and I got in the shark tank and I had another mermaid with me kind of explaining to me some of the very, very basics of learning how to even dive under the water. It was a couple months of practicing two to three nights mm-hmm. every week. And then I started having my first shift 2 months later.
1: Our listeners heard that the zoo is closing. Has not been without controversy over its time. But you had your last performance earlier this week.
2: Yeah.
1: What was that like for you?
2: I'd really accepted it and I'd prepared myself for this. My emotions had been all over the place, but I had my moment the night before where I was able to come into the aquarium and sit outside my tank and just kind of leaned against the glass. And I cried. I just cried my heart out. And it was the big, ugly crying that nobody wanted to be around. And my banner fish came over. My emperor fish came over. Normally, when I enter the tank, they come greet me. So to see that they would come over and kind of hang out by me while I'm having those sort of emotions, I felt like they connected with me and they understood.
1: Yeah. That sounds like a very moving and beautiful, beautiful moment. Clearly, you love this job, but it was about more than that for you. What brought you to do this in the first place?
2: I have always had a deep passion for animals. And I've worked in capacities where I've worked with North American animals as a volunteer. I've worked at the local zoo as a volunteer. So when I heard about Blue Zoo opening, I knew that this was something that called to me. Additionally, the sadder part of this is that I'd lost my son to suicide about 4 years ago.
1: I'm sorry.
2: And he's my only child. So growing up, he knew of me being around animals and he knew my love and passion for it. And there was just something that kept calling to my heart, saying that this was what he wanted for me to do. When he passed away, it was very hard for me to go out in public and see other children. It was really difficult for me to see other children with their parents and having those memories that I wished I was still having with mine. And I knew that entering the aquarium would make that really hard, but I also knew that it would be very healing and it would challenge me to find a way to cope with it. And what I found was that being there, and my initial job was educating children and helping them touch the animals and learn about the animals and conservation. So by being there and creating those conversations with the kids and having them grab my hands, be like, what's this? And how do I touch it? And can I touch it? Mm-hmm. It kind of opened my heart and it made me realize that I didn't have to be resentful for what was going on. I could be grateful for the opportunity to now be making memories and helping other parents have exceptional moments.
1: Angie, I'm glad we could speak. Thank you for this.
2: Oh, you're so welcome.
0: Angie Cunningham is a professional mermaid and mermaid instructor. She's in West Des Moines, Iowa.

glorious day of skiing you've had here in Corvara, Italy. Now it's time for some relaxing après-ski, or as they call it in Italian, oh, they also call it après-ski. Okay, so here you are at the restaurant in your five-star hotel considering which caviar to pair with which other caviar when the server approaches. Buonasera, you say, elegantly. May I have a normal glass of tap water, please? The room falls silent. I do apologize, madame, the server responds in a charming Italian accent that I'm not going to attempt, but we simply do not offer tap water. And amid the patrons' mocking laughter, the server tells you what they do offer, bottled water at €7 per bottle, or $11 Canadian. This is what happened to an unnamed woman from Rome at the five-star Hotel Sassonga in Corvara in 2019. And she was not having it. She was not having tap water. So she launched a court case arguing that, quote, water is a natural resource and a universal human right, unquote, and requesting €2,700 in compensation for emotional distress and economic damage. Well, now Italy's highest court has issued its shocking verdict, ruling that the hotel was actually within its rights not to offer free water to that guest, and more broadly, that no establishment in Italy is required to serve anyone free tap water ever. This is terrible news for those of us who strongly believe in not paying for things, and I guess it may mean that more Italian restaurants stop serving tap water, which means us tourists will be springing for bottled water and we'll all be missing the bigger picture. Here's Geoffroy with Thirsty.

0: He didn't pull the trigger, but yesterday, 21-year-old Dennis Okemau was convicted of manslaughter for his role in the 2023 killings of two Edmonton police officers. Justice John Little ruled that Mr. Okemau was criminally responsible because he sold a semi-automatic rifle and ammunition to 16-year-old shooter Roman Shuchuk, who used the gun to ambush police responding to a domestic disturbance call. The teenager also shot and severely wounded a pizza delivery driver and wounded his mother before taking his own life. Dan Jones is the chair of justice studies at Norquest College and a former police officer. We reached him in Edmonton.
1: Were you surprised, Dan, to see this conviction, a manslaughter conviction in this case?
2: I really was. I expected a conviction potentially for criminal negligence, but I thought manslaughter, I just didn't think they were going to get there.
1: Justice John Little, to let our listeners know, said it was, quote, reasonably foreseeable, unquote, that the teenager would use the weapon to harm others. So this is beyond an illegal gun sale in the court's view. It's about how the gun ended up being used. How is that different than what the Canadian courts have done before?
2: Well, they haven't really gone after the gun seller in the past. There was an event in, I can't remember the year, 2002 maybe, in a place near Edmonton called Mayerthorpe, where four RCMP members were killed by an individual named Morozko. And in that case, two individuals, Hennessy and Cheeseman, had been driving him around and provided him with the firearm that he used in the homicide. They were too convicted of manslaughter. There was no sale at that time. This was this one with Okemau was the first time we've seen a trafficked firearm where someone had taken money.
1: Yeah, we just double-checked. It was 2005. Those shootings that shocked the country, and many people will remember them. In this case, the defense has said that this decision expands criminal liability for gun sellers. If this is appealed, what do you think will be the hardest arguments for prosecutors to refute?
2: I think the foreseeability thing that Justice Little talked about is going to be the challenge. How are we to predict the behavior, right? You know, that's what they saw and that's how they made it out. And I think there was some very well planned out undercover scenarios where they had Okemau talking about the instability and I think the use was weird behavior of Roman. So I think that's going to be the challenge, is how do you know when there's a distance between it? And there has been similar convictions rendered for manslaughter, not similar, but in the fight on fentanyl, where people have been charged and convicted for manslaughter after selling fentanyl, which is also interesting because the person got called you, they purchased it, they left, they used it, but it's almost the same foreseeability thing. You're selling a drug that you know is highly toxic and that there are overdose deaths every day. So it's foreseeable that you would be responsible for this person's death. And that has had some convictions rendered. So I think you're seeing some accountability changes across Canadian law.
1: Beyond the foreseeability question, the defense, Dennis Okemau's lawyer, has also raised, their concerns that their client was, quote, an easy scapegoat, unquote, saying that he, too, was a teenager, disadvantaged, Indigenous. What do you make of that argument?
2: Yeah, and it's interesting when you look at comments on any of the news things that are out there right now. There's a lot of people that are saying that. It's almost like there's two very strict camps and comments out there, and some are saying scapegoat, some are saying finally we're seeing real justice. But I think that goes to the whole idea of there needs to be for the families, and I totally understand, and people impacted by this, they want to see somebody held accountable for these tragic deaths, and I think that's very, very significant.
1: And both of those cases, this one and Mayerthorpe, involved the killings of police officers. And, this will feed into a perception that many people have, that the courts or prosecutors will go further to hold someone responsible or get that accountability when we're talking about the deaths of police officers.
2: No, and I think I've heard that comment being made. I heard that comment being made in different places as this was progressing through the court system, that they're doing special treatment because of this, the death being members of law enforcement. So it's going to be interesting to see with this case law, if they start using it, if the police start using this in other cases now, if they start to use this in organized crime files where they start to go, yeah, no, we're going to charge the gun trafficker as long as this case law is, this decision is upheld. And it's going to be very interesting to see if this is starting to be used in a different way. This opens up a door for a level of investigation on crimes that you could potentially have significantly higher impact when you're dealing with organized crime groups or some of these organizations that are trafficking firearms. But the other piece about this is there are, you know, this is a single firearm that we knew this that Oak Mount sold. We don't know if he sold firearms before that. There are people that's how they make their living, unfortunately, in a criminal way, is selling firearms. So if someone sells 15 firearms and five of them are used in murders, do we charge that individual for five manslaughters? It kind of opens a big accountability piece in Canadian law that we haven't seen to this level before. I think you're going to see this being used if it's held up in court, or used until this, if it goes to the Supreme Court or another court and gets quashed. So it's going to be really, I'm going to be paying very close attention to
1: that. Yeah, I ask because, you know, was this the right test case, if that in fact was part of the thinking as it went before the court? Is the scenario you were describing perhaps a better test?
2: Yeah, and again, it's very interesting because you're dealing with he's 18 years old at the time of selling the firearm. You're dealing with an individual who is also coming from, you know, from my understanding, from some significant things that will come up when they do a GLADU report, I'm assuming will come before sentencing. And there's going to be that making that determination of was this the right case? And you're right, that's a very good question. And I don't have the answer to that. I don't think we will until we see it go through the appeals court.
1: Good to speak with you, Dan. Thank you.
2: Thank you so much. It was great to talk to you.
0: Dan Jones is the chair of justice studies at Norquest College. We reached him in Edmonton.

0: A new report reveals that dozens of Indigenous women have suffered forms of obstetric and gynecological violence in Quebec over the last 50 years, some as recently as 2023. The report outlines verbal and physical violence, including women being forcibly sterilized in provincial healthcare institutions. In some cases, women were given misleading information by staff. In others, nurses physically grabbed women's hands to force them to sign consent forms for procedures they never wanted. This report was published by the First Nations of Quebec and Labrador Health and Social Services Commission and the Université du Québec on Abitibi-Témiscamingue. It is the second phase of a study begun in 2022 examining obstetric violence against Indigenous women. Suzy Bazil is a professor and the lead author on this report. She spoke with the CBC's Gordon Lambie yesterday.
1: From the first report published in 2022, it was clear that we needed to go ahead with the second phase of that research because many other women came up to us and say, me too, me too, me too.
2: So you were looking into the issue of forced sterilization, but also violence in obstetrics more generally. Can you describe what exactly these women were told by medical staff and what they went through?
1: Mm-hmm. Many of them experienced violence during their pregnancy and their childbirth, right in the middle of it sometimes. They don't know that they had subrogations. It was done, you know, during a C-section or a childbirth. So, that's terrible to find out later, years after, that you had been sterilized. And they faced verbal violence as well as physical and sexual in certain cases. And other cases are regarding ethnic-based discriminatory act. So they are told that they should get an abortion. They have too many babies, that Indigenous people cost a lot of money to the state, and they should go through tubal ligations to end that.
2: Those are very intense things to hear. When you were hearing from these women, what kind of an impact did that did those acts of violence, did those procedures have on women afterwards?
1: Many women will never go back to see a gynecologist or a doctor after their experiments of violence. They will do everything to avoid any kind of health services. So this can have a huge impact on their health, of course. It's an example of accumulations of different kind of discriminations and violence. And these obstetrical and gynecological violence has to be considered as another form of trauma. And this is the first time that this issue is been searched by researchers. So we just hope that these kind of studies will help to end these practices.
0: That was lead author Suzy Bazil talking to Gordon Lambie yesterday.

0: The good news is the number of girls and women playing rugby has skyrocketed over the last few years. The bad news is rugby is a violent game, especially for the brain. That doesn't preclude women from taking part, but the kind of science needed to help keep them safe just doesn't exist. So researchers at Cardiff University's Brain Research Imaging Center have embarked on what they believe is the first ever scientifically backed head impact assessment protocol specific to women's rugby. Freya Butcher is a PhD researcher on the project, and Fionn James is a member of the Cardiff University women's rugby team. We reached them both in Cardiff, Wales.
1: Fionn, I'll start with you. When you are hitting the pitch, are you thinking about potential injuries, head injuries in particular, ever?
2: No, never. It's never something that crosses my mind at all. When I'm running onto the pitch, the main focus is to score tries, to do good, to play for my teammates, to play for myself. I never think of potential head injuries specifically at all.
1: And so when you were approached to take part in this study, what did you make of that?
2: Well, to begin with, it actually enlightened me a lot about the risks of head injuries, especially playing rugby. So it definitely made me more aware of the risks playing rugby. And yeah, more than anything, I think I was excited just to get some more research out there and happy I could play a small part in it.
1: Excited is better than worried. Yeah. So that's good.
2: Yeah.
1: Knowledge is power, as they say. I hear what, what you're saying. Freya, from where you sat, before you and the team you worked with, you know, decided to take on this work, what was science telling you about the risk that this game, rugby, could potentially pose to a woman's brain as opposed to that of a male athlete?
3: Yeah, so looking at the risks for women as opposed to males, we don't really have a great understanding yet of the differences that do exist. So a lot of the data that's used to determine whether a head impact is serious and whether more investigations need to be done for a player is based off of studies that have investigated males. And across everything within sports science, we know that females are different physiologically to males, and this holds true for certain aspects of the brain as well. So it's important to kind of consider how we can do research that actually studies females rather than just taking male data and adapting it slightly, even though we don't know whether that adaptation is suitable. Mm-hmm.
1: The study itself is not going to be published until later this year. But Fionn, we've certainly had a lot of conversations with other guests on the show about other blind spots in women's health. For you, you know, you're not thinking about these things when you're hitting the pitch, but generally, did it surprise you that this kind of data for athletes like you did not exist?
2: It didn't surprise me, no. Just because I do feel like women in general are just under-researched in general. But when I got given like the chance to be part of this research, like as I said, like it was exciting. And again, like at the start, I actually was a bit concerned and just, I didn't actually realize the severity of the lack of research. But obviously now I can understand and see why it's so important.
1: And Freya, you also went beyond the brain for this work. What other potential risk factors were you looking at that are specific to women who play rugby?
3: Yeah, so we've had a whole kind of host of different studies going on with this rugby team. So we've been looking at a lot to do with their menstrual cycle as well. So looking across their menstrual cycles at different kind of performance metrics. We've also started investigations with kind of breast injury as well, because this is a problem that is specific very much to the female game and something that is really under-discussed because we've, you know, had anecdotally from the female players that they quite frequently will have significant bruising to the sides of their breasts and to the kind of around their ribs as well. But because these bruises aren't seen, you know, when they're out in public, no one ever asks them about them and they don't bring them up. So we know that this can have, you know, huge implications down the line of looking at issues with the breast tissue, looking at breastfeeding and other health related issues as well. So we're starting to kind of consider this kind of bigger picture of other things that are specific to females and just how important they are, really.
1: And what do you hope this work does when it is published, Freya, in terms of guiding rugby's future?
3: Yeah, so I think from our perspective, we are really trying to increase the awareness and for people not to necessarily be afraid of playing rugby, but to really understand the risks and to work towards guidelines that can, make the game safer.
1: And Theon, obviously you love rugby. Will this information, this experience, change how you approach playing it?
2: Oh my gosh, yes, definitely. But before this year, if I would get a knock, especially to my head whilst playing, I would just brush it off, get up and carry on playing. However, now I do, I come at it from a different perspective now. Mm-hmm. And I do think of the long-term effects, one knock on my head can have on me. Especially I've seen during exam periods, I've seen in the past 4 years I've been in uni, I can't remember stuff like I used to. And maybe that's down to the head knocks I've received playing rugby. I don't know. But yeah, it's something that is exciting. And again, like I said, the research needs to be done because, yeah, it's important for women's health.
1: And you've had this experience, but other players may not have, coaches, officials. So do you think that they're open to potential change and recognition of those kinds of things?
2: Oh, yes, definitely. Especially with now younger girls are starting to play rugby as such, at a younger age. I think everyone should be aware. Coaches, referees, everyone should be aware of the risks.
3: And see, when we approached the team for this research, we had the same question of what are the coaches going to think about this? Will they think, we don't want this to happen? It's questions that we don't want the answers to. But we've had a really positive response from the girls' coaches, and they've been really invested in the research and wanting to know more about it and to understand this. And yeah, it's been really positive to see the way that they feel about making this game better, having a better understanding of these things and working towards some guidelines. So that was kind of slightly surprising to us and really positive as well.
1: Freya, Fiona, I'm so glad we could speak. Thank you for this.
2: No, thank you.
0: Freya Butcher is a postgraduate research student at Cardiff University, and Fionn James is a member of that school's women's rugby team. They're both in Cardiff, Wales.

0: Iceberg Alley is living up to its name. Some parts of Newfoundland and Labrador are currently seeing the most icebergs in decades, and that is usually an incredible boost for local tourism, except that when the bergs are so easy to admire from the shore, tourists aren't paying for boat tours to see them close up. Here's Captain Keith Pilgrim speaking to the CBC's Chrissy Holmes.
1: Just looking at across, I can see probably 6 or 7 icebergs just from me dock here in St. Anthony Bight. And like I said, icebergs all over the place, the most I've seen in years, and big ones, of course, everywhere. Usually those icebergs that last right through July in this area, for sure.
2: That's got to be a bit tricky anyway, Captain Pilgrim. What's it like trying to get through all that lobby old ice and the bergs and all of that? I mean, just to do your job, to take people out to see them.
1: Oh, yeah. I mean, you just like, we was out yesterday. I had a group out yesterday and we kind of got bored just looking at it. We looked at 10 different ones, all shapes and sizes, you know, and of course, everybody enjoyed it for sure. And there's lots of them around. And usually when icebergs come in here, they don't get out because the tide and the wind keeps them pushed in and they're just back and forth across this little bay. So there's no doubt they're going to be here for a while, for sure.
2: So tell us a little bit about the people that flock out. I know you said it's kind of early on in the season, but yes. I mean, what are the early bird tourists making of it all?
1: Yeah. Oh, yeah. I mean, they really enjoying it. Usually now, like, we get the older generation traveling now, usually for to beat the crowds a little later on when kids is out of school. I've had, sometimes you get people, they don't want to do the boat tours. They just come down and park on the dock alongside of me and drink their coffee and watch all the icebergs. The biggest problem I think that we have when people come here is they don't spend enough, they don't book enough time. They might come here for a couple of nights, and most time they come these days, I should have stayed a couple more days or whatever because there's much to see. And
2: well, that's what I was wondering. Is it good or bad? It sounds like the icebergs are coming to you, like right up the shore, rather than you bringing them out, which doesn't sound good for the tour business.
1: But when we go out around and we get that experience of 4 or 5, man, like I said, it's a couple miles across. It's like, what is it like? It's like going to a hockey game, right? I mean, you could be in the nosebleed section or you could be right down in front with all the action as to what do you want to be for, you know, $70 or $80 or whatever. You could have this good experience. We'll go out, take lots of time and take all the pictures you want. So he usually picks up a piece of ice and, you know, they'll take it home with them or whatever and have a few drinks later on.
0: That's Captain Keith Pilgrim of Iceberg Alley Boat Tours in St. Anthony Bight, Newfoundland and Labrador.

0: Last night, Alexandra Oleynikova played a career-defining match, but afterwards, she just wanted to talk about her opponent. The Ukrainian tennis player won her first Grand Slam match on Tuesday, defeating Elena Pradonkina in the first round of the French Open. Ms. Pradonkina is playing under a neutral flag because she's Russian, and as a Ukrainian, Ms. Oleynikova took issue with that.
1: When I play, I'm professional and I'm doing my work. One day I can win, the other day I can lose, and I mean, this is a part of my job. But the thing is, I mean, it doesn't affect me on the court. But we need to understand that this match and making a show from this, it's not fair. I can show you what the Russians did during the attack with the tennis court. You can see what's happening to the tennis courts in Ukraine. Our athletes, many of our athletes went to the war to defend Ukraine. They died. Someone was killed as a civilian in their own home. And the thing is that these players here, they are the part of propaganda. They are staying silent. And by this way, they are supporting supporting the regime. You know, they giving their agreement to the regime. But the many players are actively participating in propaganda by their activity on social media, by participation in the Gazprom tournament. And they are active Putin supporters. And we're not talking here about this because these things, we can see this horrible thing, they're happening for the reason. And the part of this reason are the people who are participating in Russia propaganda and normalizing aggression against Ukraine for regular Russians who will see that their favorite tennis players, you know, these girls and men here who we see, this is famous people with a lot of influence and money, which they are earning on these tournaments, and they're kind of reinvesting this, if you understand me, to support of propaganda. And we need to speak about this, and this silence you on tour, for me, it's very triggering. So there is a part when I'm on court with a racket, it's different. But this part, out of court, this is something what we need to speak about more, and the sports organization need to do something about this, because here they are getting platform, as I told, for this publicity and money and influence, which they will use for the things I show, these horrible things. Well, in Ukraine, people are dying, our courts are being destroyed, our sports facilities are destroyed. And here we need to stop to pretend like nothing is happening.
0: That's Ukrainian tennis player Alexandra Oleynikova speaking at the French Open yesterday. We're now at the end of As It Happens, the Midnight Edition. Coming up next on CBC Radio 1, the news.
2: As It Happens, the Midnight Edition will be back again for you tomorrow. I'm Neil Kirksal. Thanks for listening.
0: And I'm Chris Howden. 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
5: From CBC News, the world is sour. I'm Neil Kumar. The U.S. military has carried out another round of drone strikes on Iran. The attacks were on a military site in the port city of Bandar Abbas near the Strait of Hormuz. According to U.S. officials, the site posed a threat to U.S. forces and commercial traffic. Military analyst Beth Sanner tells CNN the ceasefire is still considered to be holding.
6: I think it is still on. I mean, you can make a definition of this as defensive or, you know, just in terms of the threat to shipping that you need to do this kind of activity.
5: According to Iran's Islamic Revolutionary Guard Corps, they launched an attack targeting an American airbase hours before the U.S. strikes. The federal NDP is pushing the Carney government to remove a controversial section of the labor code that's been used by Ottawa to force workers back on the job. As Kate McKenna reports, a debate took place last night over Winnipeg MP's private members bill.
7: It is totally unacceptable that the Liberals have continuously used their go-to-strike-breaking tool of 107 to undermine workers' chartered, protected right to strike.
8: Winnipeg Centre MP Leah Gazan was flanked by Labour leaders ahead of debate in the House of Commons over her private members' bill, which seeks to remove a tool used by Ottawa to end strikes. Section 107 gives the Labour Minister discretionary power to intervene in labour disputes. The NDP and unions have argued that by using Section 107, the federal government is undermining bargaining rights. Gazan's bill is not likely to pass into law, given the Liberals hold a majority in the House of Commons. But it comes at a time when the federal government is considering changing the labor code, including reviewing Section 107. But unions say they're worried Ottawa wants to strengthen its power, not weaken it. Kate McKenna, CBC News, Ottawa.
5: Newfoundland and Labrador is declaring gender-based violence as an epidemic. It's the latest province to do so. The CBC's Laura Howells tells us what it means and what people are hoping will change.
9: I'm officially declaring gender-based violence an epidemic in Newfoundland and Labrador.
10: Women and Gender Equality Minister Lila Evans announcing the epidemic and a task force to address gender-based violence. A problem, she says, is widespread and getting worse. Court sentencings in just the past week drive it home. Dean Penny, found guilty of murdering his estranged wife, Jennifer Hillier Penny, a man who killed his grandmother, and a teenage boy who murdered the woman he called his nan. Newfoundland and Labrador is the latest province to declare an epidemic, following British Columbia and New Brunswick last year. Nova Scotia was the first to make the declaration in 2024, where advocates say there's been positive change in some areas, like more paid leave for people fleeing abuse. The Newfoundland and Labrador government says it wants this province to see a shift in the right direction soon. Laura Howell, CBC News, St. John's.
5: The Montreal Canadiens are now on the brink of elimination in the NHL Eastern Conference Finals following a loss to the Carolina Hurricanes in Game 4. As Alexander Silberman reports, the Habs are now down 3-1 in the series.
11: Well, it was a very disappointing and discouraging night for Canadiens fans, with the team suffering a crushing 4-0 shutout here at home against the Carolina Hurricanes. The Hurricanes starting off strong with 3 goals in less than 3 minutes from the get-go in the first period, and hanging on and continuing to dominate control over the puck, putting a lot of pressure on the Canadiens with their forecheck, forcing a lot of turnovers, and continuing to just outshoot the Habs throughout the game. In the end, getting more than double the amount of shots on goal compared to the Canadiens.
12: Obviously, sucks to come in here and lose 2 in a row at home. Marty just said that, you know, we got to focus on game 5 and, you know, we can go in there and win and give ourselves a chance to come back in the series.
11: As a result of tonight's game, the Hurricanes are now leading this series 3-1, and the Canadiens are now back on the road, set to take on Carolina in what could be the end of their playoff run, depending on the result, on Friday. Alexander Silberman, CBC News, Montreal.
5: And that is The World This Hour. For CBC News, I'm Neil Kumar.
2: Hi, I'm Saroja Coelho. 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
13: Iranians are starting to get back online, many posting for the first time since the war began.
14: Some people are wondering why Iranians were deprived of their basic right to communicate online in the first place.
13: I'm Carolyn Beeler.
15: And I'm Marco Werman. Also today in Ireland, a reckoning over race and violence after the death of a black man.
16: What was his name?
17: Isakila.
16: What was his name?
17: Isakila.
13: And Samsung employees will get a share of the company's profits from AI.
18: We're on very new pioneering territory here.
15: Plus, a Cuban jazz legend remembers meeting his hero.
19: He looked at me and opened his eyes and opened his mouth like this. Say, what the hell my driver is doing with the trumpet?
13: Those stories and more are ahead on The World. It is being called the longest internet blackout in history. The people of Iran have gone nearly 3 months without access.
15: Now Iranians are getting back online, but it's not exactly an about-face. The government there is reopening the internet slowly in fits and starts. The World's Shirin Jafari has been covering the blackout since it began not long after the start of the war and has been witnessing some change for a little over a day now.
14: Marco, we started noticing people from inside Iran appearing back online yesterday, and there were some conflicting reports about the internet being restored. But towards the end of the day, we saw more and more people get online, and that was an indication to us that something is changing. Since then, we have seen a lot of people who have been cut off from the internet now able to access social media accounts and messaging apps like Instagram, WhatsApp, and Telegram, and this is the first time in 3 months that they are able to message friends and family, post on Instagram, and share their thoughts and experiences.
15: Right, so now that they can finally communicate with the outside world, what are people saying?
14: I should first point out that what we are seeing is not a complete restoration. Restrictions and censorship remain. Let's hear what Amir Rashidi told me. He's a cybersecurity expert.
20: So far, we are seeing around 40% of the normal internet traffic coming out from Iran or going in. And still, people need to use one of those super expensive VPN to bypass the situation and get access to the internet.
15: VPN, virtual private networks that allow people to get around those restrictions.
14: Correct. And Iranians have always needed to use those to be able to access global internet. And as for what I've seen online from Iranians, it's a mix of joy, but also anger and grief. Joy for being reconnected to the outside world, but grief and anger for being disconnected for such a long time. Some people are wondering why Iranians were deprived of their basic right to communicate online in the first place. And now to be grateful that they're back online. One person talked about how everything is much more expensive now compared to before the blackout. And she gave an example that kind of stayed with me, Marco. She said that during the war, some people used scotch tape on windows to protect them from shattering, you know, when bombs fall. And she said that this ceasefire, we're not sure if it's going to last. So I am not taking down the scotch tape, she said, because the price of scotch tape has gone up so much that if the war resumes, then I'm not sure if I can afford to buy it again. So these are some of the comments that I have seen online.
15: Yeah, no doubt people are also careful about not saying or writing certain things that would attract attention.
14: Right. The situation in Iran is very tense, and the government continues to monitor what people say online for sure.
15: So the reason the government in Iran gave for closing down the internet was that this is a wartime situation and it's for national security. Does reopening the internet mean that the threats are over? How are they explaining that?
14: So the threats aren't over, but it seems like the government has realized that cutting off millions of people from the internet is doing a lot of harm, particularly to Iran's economy. Some businesses use online platforms to advertise their products and services, and these businesses rely on communication tools and social media apps and the internet to be able to survive. A lot of them did not survive, and they had to shut down or lay off their employees.
15: Yeah, is it clear who wants the blackout to continue?
14: Some analysts have been pointing out that the internet blackout has become a money-making source for some individuals in Iran, particularly the powerful and well-connected. They sell tools like the VPNs that we talked about before. I asked Doug Maduri if he thinks lifting of the restrictions will be permanent. He's an expert in internet infrastructure at a company called Kentik. It's a network monitoring company. And he said that he's not optimistic.
1: This helps them keep control of the country. And I think they would see open communications as a threat. So I would expect to see some version of this indefinitely while this government is still in power.
15: Yeah, so blackouts when they decide to black things out. Finally, Shirin, we hear that the U.S. and Iran have continued negotiations to get a deal to stop the fighting and open the Strait of Hormuz. Where does that stand?
14: The negotiations have been going on for weeks. They started in Pakistan, but now each side is publicly contradicting each other. Today, the White House said that the reports in Iranian media about a framework of a peace deal is, quote, complete fabrication. And, you know, the Iranians have been putting out their own demands. So diplomacy is ongoing, but no final deal has been made. Both sides have also violated the ceasefire as the negotiations were ongoing. On Monday, the U.S. Struck southern Iran, targeting both

0: make computer chips. Joseph Blasi joined me to talk about the implications of that agreement. He's the author of The Citizens Share, Putting Ownership Back into Democracy. I asked him exactly what Samsung has agreed to do for some employees.
1: They're going to share 10.5% of the operating profit of the company for special bonuses. And that's to attempt to compensate the workers for the implications of AI for the company.
0: Does compensate for the implications of AI mean just share in the windfall that the company is getting, or is there something more to it?
1: There's more to this because this averts a strike. And it's probably one of the first times that we've seen this issue about the impact of AI on workers being involved in a potential labor action in a major global corporation. So we're on new pioneering territory here.
0: So is this partly because of AI eventually probably impacting a lot of workers? Or is it just that workers say, hey, you're making a lot of money off of the things we're making. We deserve to get some of that.
1: I think it's both. Because if we look at other tech companies around the world, they're announcing huge cutbacks and layoffs on one hand. And other groups of tech companies like ChatGPT and such, they're announcing huge investments where we still haven't seen the impact, but it's predicted that the impact will be enormous increase in profits for shareholders and investors. So the question here, Samsung is raising, what about the workers?
0: And this is going to be a lot of money. I see that Bloomberg has calculated that Samsung's chip workers specifically will stand to get about $340,000 bonuses on average. That's a lot of money. And you're saying this is new.
1: This is very new. I mean, if you look around the world, the big profit sharers have been the U.S. auto companies. And that profit sharing bonuses are smaller compared to this. And then, you know, Delta is now like the leading profit sharing global corporation in the world. But this is really new. Will other companies do something exactly like this? I'm not sure, but it's the theme that's important, that workers deserve to get compensated for the great wealth that will probably be concentrated in a few that AI will create.
0: Yeah, I was going to ask, you know, AI is going to create this huge amount of money for quite a small group of people. And I'm wondering if this is a model for sharing it with a larger group of people. It sounds like you're saying maybe we don't know yet, but is this something on the industry's mind?
1: Well, we've had leaders of the different AI firms around the world talking about the possibility of a citizens' dividend fund, something like that to compensate workers and citizens. So it's been under general discussion. This is really the first time that I've seen a major global corporation commit to one approach. There could be different approaches here. One approach is to have workers participate in broad-based equity compensation plans. So the value of shareholder stock goes up, the worker stock goes up. I think we're going to see some profit-sharing models and some equity compensation models. And we'll have to analyze how they turn out. But that's not what's big about this. What's big about this is going to go now on the board of directors discussion docket for every major tech company in the world.
0: Interesting. I've heard concerns, fears, you know, of what happens as society gets increasingly more stratified into haves and have-nots, driven, you know, in part by this AI boom. Historically, this has not always gone well for those who have a lot. Are those at the top right now concerned about that and thinking about how to reduce the risk of, you know, some sort of upheaval or something like that?
1: As I look around the world, I haven't really seen world leaders, except for Pope Leo, talk about this issue. I think that this issue, oddly enough, is mainly being discussed by worker advocates and by billionaire types in these tech companies who are imagining what the future will look like. We actually need some solid discussion by corporate leaders. And I'd like to see, you know, associations of corporate leaders, you know, in Asia, in Africa, in the Middle East, in Europe, and in the Americas have some common discussions about these issues. I'd like to see some informed reports. I think we need to do some case studies. Samsung will be one of the first case studies that you're going to see talked about in the Harvard Business School and the Yale School of Management.
0: It's interesting, this windfall is only going to chip makers, not every

0: one who works at Samsung. It seems like that could be the breeding ground for a lot of discontent among other workers.
1: Absolutely. And look, I did a book called In the Company of Owners about 20 years ago on the 100 companies that founded the internet. And the profit sharing and equity compensation programs in those companies didn't benefit more than 200,000 workers, you know, at the time. So you're right. This is good for a small group of workers. But the question about what about all of the workers in the world, all of the workers in individual countries and regions of the world, the short-term cash profit sharing solution is questionable as a solution for that.
0: Right, because the chip makers are probably not going to be the ones whose jobs are replaced by AI, right? At least not in the near term.
1: Absolutely. So this is a case where we have some time to think about this. But we don't have much happening more than little press bites by famous people. We need big discussions by thoughtful groups.
0: When groups are tackling these issues of how to move forward in this AI world, what are the main questions they should be addressing regarding the workforce?
1: They should be asking who owns the main companies that are going to benefit from AI. How big is their equity ownership base? They're going to find it's very, very, very, very small. They should be looking at the rate of layoffs in the tech firms and the non-tech firms. They should be looking at the rate of job replacement. For many years, economists have said, oh, that's okay. You know, the people who lose their jobs in automobile automation, they'll become, you know, wind power workers. That didn't work out very well. And the biggest question is whether you can have, you know, democratic republics in the world if you have another huge shot of world concentration of wealth and economic inequality in democratic republics as a result of AI. That's the big question.
0: Joseph Blase teaches at Rutgers University School of Management and Labor Relations. 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

0: This is The World. I'm Marco Werman. A German court has just delivered a guilty verdict in a big case that's gripped the country. The defendant, Daniela Cleto, was a suspected member of one of the country's most notorious terrorist groups, a far-left terrorist group specifically. Cleto was on the lam for 3 decades, during which time she allegedly committed several robberies. In the courtroom today, supporters cheered when Cleto arrived and booed when the verdict was announced. To better understand how people feel about her and the legacy of her terror group in Germany, we reached out to Hans Jakob Schindler of the Counter-Extremism Project in Berlin.
1: Daniela Klette was a member of what's called the final generation of this terror group called the Red Army Faction. What is really important to understand is that that was a terror network between the 60s to the end of the 90s. And the Red Army Faction was in part something that we talk about today when we talk about Russian hybrid warfare. It was something similar to that. The attacks that she was allegedly involved in, 1990, 1991, 1993, so just after the end of the German unification. And in 1998, the Red Army Faction officially, with a letter, dissolved itself. So she's really at the tail end of that. And since that time, she was just an ordinary criminal. As a wanted terrorist, of course, you can't have a job or open a bank account. So she and two of her compatriots decided that they are going to essentially do a string of robberies of a supermarket, of a money transporter, to finance their lifestyle as former terrorists in Germany.
0: So you live in Berlin, Hans. I understand that expressions of how people feel about Daniela Cleto and her court case are visible pretty much wherever you go in the city today. What have you been seeing?
1: Yeah, I mean, as soon as she was arrested, all of a sudden people remembered that she existed. And then there were demonstrations calling for her release. I live in the middle of Berlin and not the part where there's a particular strong left-wing extremist milieu, but even outside my window from my living room, there was for several months a spray-painted Free Daniela Cleto. So, and she's more of a symbol than actually a key player in that scene, who has by itself become more violent over the last couple of years.
0: I mean, it feels a lot like the stories of left-wing actors in the U.S., like the Weather Underground, who get picked up years after their militant activities, and the public kind of gets swept up in their old symbolism.
1: Yes. I mean, the reason why she could live for 30 years in Germany, in Berlin, undetected, really is that there is an absolute code of silence in the left-wing extremist scene, which makes it very much harder to actually penetrate for the police and intelligence services in Germany than any other ones. Islamists, right-wing extremists, there's always a possibility. But there, despite really harsh factional, sometimes bizarre fighting within the milieu, like the neo-Trotskists versus the classical Marxists, right? They really do personally hate each other, but they have one thing in common. They will never, ever, ever cooperate or give information on the state. So there was very likely more than one individual in Berlin who knew exactly who that woman was who lived in that house and that it was Daniela Cleto.
0: I'm speaking with Hans Jakob Schindler of the Counter-Extremism Project in Berlin about the guilty verdict for the final member of the German left-wing terror group, the Red Army Faction. So today, Cleto is treated like a hero by some people, but the Red Army Faction, let's remember, was pretty violent. What sorts of attacks did the group orchestrate?
1: So the Red Army Faction's basic idea was to bring down the capitalist, in their interpretation, fascist system of West Germany. They did have a little bit of a point because, of course, the West German government, economic and legal system was not completely denazified. So the Allies, after the end of the Second World War, understood that they have to have some administrators that used to work for the National Socialists continue to work for the functioning of the state. So they had a point that this was still in the early 60s, a government, economic and legal system that was penetrated by a lot of quite prominent Nazis. However, they took that one step further and they thought by targeting high-ranking members of the German political scene of major German companies, they would be able to bring up an internal revolution in Germany and then bring down the system. That made them so attractive as pawns for the Soviet Union, who essentially saw an opportunity and took it for undermining the stability in the key front state of the Cold War, West Germany.
0: Yeah, which is interesting because the support Daniela Cleto experienced in the courtroom today suggests that history views this group and its actions in a more favorable light.
1: Yeah, I mean, this is unfortunately still the case that left-wing extremism is not, in the public perception, seen as reprehensible as right-wing extremism, which is seen as reprehensible for very good historical reasons in Germany. Left-wing extremism is still seen, although it does the same thing, still seem somewhat acceptable to some parts of society. And there seems to be a bit more tolerant. I don't think any court would have accepted any kind of expressions of support if this would have been a right-wing extremist terrorist in front of the court. But they accepted it in the case of Daniela Kletter.
0: As you said, Hans, Kletter was part of the final generation of the Red Army faction. It's effectively in the dustbin today. But German intelligence service says the threat level from far-left extremist groups is high right now. What sort of threats and attacks are they seeing?
1: So first of all, we do have a continuous stream of left-wing and extremist violence against key infrastructure. There was attacks on a Tesla factory outside Berlin. There were attacks against technology park, essentially trying to attack new industry with the argument that this new industry is essentially destroying the environment. However, you had then a very serious attack against the electricity system in Berlin at the end of last year, beginning of this year, so end of December, beginning of January, where Berlin, parts of Berlin, lost power for about 5 days because they disrupted and destroyed a key power line that was crossing a bridge in Berlin. So that's one part, the large-scale infrastructure attacks. The other part, of course, is what I already described, the beginning and more systematic attacking of violence against individuals, be it right-wing extremists or be it representatives of the state, i.e. policemen.
0: Would you call this left-wing fascism, or is it more kind of like what Extinction Rebellion is doing, nonviolent, international, decentralized civil disobedience?
1: There's nothing nonviolent in the violence of left-wing extremists. So blowing up the power supply line for a significant part of Berlin is anything but nonviolent. Trying to and nearly succeeding to murder right-wing extremists is attempted murder. So it actually is quite violent. This is not your normal people being concerned about the environment or the future of the country. These are violent elements. There are not as many, luckily, as there are right-wing, violence-oriented right-wing extremists or violence-oriented Islamists in Germany. But those who are violence-oriented are no less dangerous than the others.
0: Hans, what interests you most about this case of Daniela Kletter and her sentence?
1: I mean, from my perspective, it's really important for the German system to show that you cannot, whatever your reasons are, commit crimes in Germany. And even if it takes a long time, the system will eventually get you. It highlights one more time the fact that left-wing extremism has violent aspects. But as far as Daniela Kletter is concerned, she's just an old criminal. That's all she is. That's all she ever was.
0: Hans Jakob Schindler is the senior director of the Counter-Extremism Project in Berlin.

0: This is The World. I'm Carolyn Beeler. It's being called Ireland's George Floyd moment over the death of a man detained by security guards, a death captured on video. Eve Sakili came to Ireland from the Democratic Republic of Congo, and what people saw in that video has raised questions about both race and the treatment of migrants in Ireland. The World's Europe correspondent Orla Berry has our story. It begins with sound from that video.
1: In a five-minute video taken by a passerby, security guards can be seen pinning Eve Sakila to the ground on a busy shopping street in Dublin. Sakila cries out a number of times. Two of the men in dark suits push his face to the ground, and one appears to kneel on Sakila's head or neck for a few seconds. Dozens of people are standing around watching. Near the end of the video, Sakila stops moving. Later that day, he's pronounced dead at a nearby hospital. The incident has sparked outrage and protests.
2: What was his name?
3: Eve Sakila.
2: What was his name?
3: Eve Sakila.
2: What was his name?
1: Late last week, hundreds gathered outside the Irish Parliament building in Dublin, with speakers including Susie Tanzia of Congolese Community Ireland.
4: What scares many of us most is that we keep thinking this could have been any of our children, any of our brothers, any of our loved ones.
1: Eve Sakila was born in the DRC but grew up in Dublin and Galway. David Kaliba, who was at the protest, says he knew Sakila.
5: Eve was a shy person, was kind, and he studied IT. And then he ended up with being with friends and then started struggling. You know what happened in life.
1: A lawyer for Sakila's family said Eve had been homeless and had issues with drug addiction. But Eboun Joseph, Ireland's special rapporteur on racial equality, says none of that is relevant to how he died.
6: Honestly, if we killed everybody who was shoplifting, Ireland would be empty. I've never shoplifted, but there are so many people who do it. So we're not saying it's right, but we're saying that there is a course of law.
1: Joseph was at those demonstrations outside the Parliament building too.
6: You know, people were grieving because I think etched in our memory, etched in our minds was the footage that we saw. The picture of how he died just comes back into people's minds, you know. Like, it was traumatic, like totally traumatizing for me.
1: Unlike George Floyd, Sakila was restrained by store security guards, not police officers. But Joseph says the fact the whole incident was caught on camera in front of a crowd felt eerily familiar.
6: There were people around. There were people around. Nobody said stop. Are we so desensitized that, you know, we can actually watch like human beings' life, you know, being taken and we can't say anything? Where is our humanity? What's happening? What's happening?
1: Police say a post-mortem into Sakila's death has proven inconclusive, and an investigation is underway. Yemi Adenuga, the first elected black female public representative in Ireland, is calling for an independent investigation.
7: Look, in 2024, there were over 4,800 shoplifting incidents in Ireland. Not one of those people lost their lives before reaching a Garda station. So why did Eve Sakila have to die?
1: It's not that she doesn't trust the police to do a fair investigation, Adenuga says. She just wants a second opinion. And maybe a third one. Racism and anti-migrant rhetoric have become normalised, she says. I ask her how often she experiences racism as a well-known political figure in Ireland.
7: Over and over and over and over and over again, it's become a constant part of my life and the work that I do.
1: And the problem, Adenuga says, goes right to the top of Ireland's political circles.
8: The ones I worry about are the Africans.
1: The ones I worry about are the Africans. That's former Irish Prime Minister Bertie Ahern speaking while out canvassing in Dublin a few weeks ago. He was secretly recorded by a voter whose front door he'd called to.
9: Yeah, hi.
8: I don't agree with any Africans. We, you know, we can't be taking in people from the Congo and all these places.
9: Yeah.
8: I think there's too many of them.
1: Ahern is a member of Fianna Fáil, one of the two parties that make up Ireland's coalition government. A few days later, he retracted his comments and complained he was being recorded without his knowledge. Ireland still stands out in Europe as one of the few countries without a far-right party in Parliament. But migration experts say that doesn't mean anti-immigrant rhetoric isn't gradually becoming part of the mainstream political debate.
10: I think that some of those political parties in the past may have felt that it wasn't acceptable to express some of the anti-migration sentiments that they now seem to be expressing much more clearly.
1: Mary Gilmartin, a professor at Maynooth University, says the anti-immigrant shift happening across Europe is probably influencing Irish lawmakers too. And like elsewhere, she says, some politicians see this rhetoric as a way to win votes. But Irish voters don't necessarily share those views. In a special parliamentary election in Dublin last weekend, voters overwhelmingly rejected those candidates who campaigned mainly on anti-immigrant issues.
10: The person who was elected is very strongly pro-integration and pro-migrant in his local community.
1: Local councillor Yemi Adenuga tells me despite all the racism she has faced, she has no intention of stepping down from her political role.
7: I'm a Black Irish woman. I love this country. I have served this country. I have raised my children in this country. And I want this country to succeed in every way, shape and form. And I will continue to do whatever it takes to make this country succeed.
1: And that includes seeking justice for Eve Sakila and his family, she says, so that his death is not completely in vain. For The World, I'm Orla Barry.

0: And now let's catch you up on a few things you might have missed.
1: We have yet another reason to be concerned about climate change. Turns out it's making bacteria more resistant to antibiotics. That's according to a new study published in The Lancet. Rates of antibiotic-resistant salmonella have gone up since 1940, and researchers have now linked that increase to higher temperatures. The study does say, though, that excessive use of antibiotics is still the main driver of drug resistance in bacteria.
0: Five men in a group of seven who went missing last week in Laos have been found. They had ventured into a cave looking for gold and to hunt wildlife. Heavy rains and flooding blocked the way out, trapping them inside. The five who were found a week later were alive and mostly healthy, albeit dehydrated. Two members of the group are still missing.
1: And in Italy, a hotel's refusal to serve tap water made it all the way to the country's highest court. A customer requested tap water with her dinner, but was told that if she wanted water, she'd need to pay 7 euros, a little over $8, for a bottle of mineral water. The woman sued, arguing that access to tap water is a universal human right. The court has dismissed the case, saying Italian law does not require hotels to serve tap water.
0: And those are a few things you might have missed. 2 years ago, one of Spain's richest men fell off a mountain and died. At the time, police called it an accident. Now they've changed their minds. Isaac Ondic, the founder and owner of the clothing store empire Mango, had been out hiking with his son that fateful day. That son, Jonathan Ondic, has been charged for his father's death. He says he's innocent. The World's Jerry Haddon reports from the Spanish town of Cobaito.
2: 71-year-old Isaac Ondic fell from a trail high up on this rugged mountain called Montserrat. At the trailhead on a recent weekday, there's no one around except for a woman walking her little dog.
3: Perdona, para el camino que sube aquí arriba con bamba.
2: Excuse me, I say, are my regular sneakers good enough to get up the trail?
4: No, que va. Las abuelas lo hacen.
3: Las abuelas lo hacen.
2: She looks at me funny. Of course, she says, grandmothers walk up this path. So do school kids on field trips, it turns out, and tons of tourists. It's an easy, steady climb that eventually levels out. The dirt trail is fairly wide and well-worn, but the sharp drop-off on the downhill side, where Ondic the elder fell, it's over 320 feet to the rocks below. Ondic's precipitous death in December 2024 shocked the country and the retail world. Ondic was an immigrant kid from Turkey who started out selling embroidered shirts in Barcelona. His company Mango now has about 3,000 stores in 120 countries. A success story, but there was tension within the family business. In 2014, Isaac removed his son, Jonathan, from the helm. He proposed putting part of his fortune in a charitable foundation. Jonathan was allegedly unhappy with that, but in 2024, son told dad he wanted to mend fences. He suggested a hike, the hike. And then Isaac fell to his death. The exact spot up here is off limits as police investigate.
5: Bueno, pues que parece una novela de Agatha Christie.
2: It's like an Agatha Christie mystery, says that woman with her dog. She's caught up with me on the path. Her name is Nuria Costa. Her little dog, Sparks. They live in the nearby village of Cobaito. Costa tells me everyone there is glued to the case.
5: Yo lo resumiría con un refrán que es cría cuervos y te sacarán los ojos.
2: I'd sum it up with the old Spanish adage, she tells me. If you raise crows, they'll peck your eyes out. Not that the son's been found guilty yet, she adds. And indeed, he denies the charges. It appears there's no hard proof, Costa says, but there is a lot of circumstantial evidence. He said he didn't see his father fall, then that he saw his father slip. Police say Isaac's injuries are not consistent with an accidental fall. They say a deep footprint on the trail indicates a struggle. Last week, they arrested Jonathan. The press swarmed around the police car as he was taken away. Ondic's legal team has been quick to call the police's theory weak, the evidence flimsy. Their goal, to avoid, at all costs, a jury by trial. Those don't tend to go well for wealthy children accused of murdering their parents.
6: Eric Galen Menendez, you are charged in count one with a violation of Penal Code Section 1.
2: In the U.S., there was the infamous 1985 trial of brothers Eric and Lyle Menendez, found guilty for murdering their parents. They're serving life sentences. The Menendez case is at times referenced here in Europe. Spain has seen at least three similar trials in recent years. Juries have convicted the kid each time. For now, Jonathan Ondic is free. His family, including his two sisters, posted his bail at over $1 million. They maintain the brother is innocent. A judge will soon decide whether to move forward to trial. For The World, I'm Sherry Haddon, Coibato, Spain.
1: Bolivians are calling it a bait and switch. They voted President Rodrigo Paz into office last October on the promise of a moderate centrist government. But since then, his agenda and cabinet choices have aligned with more conservative interests. That has left many voters who got Paz elected with no representation in his government. And it has triggered protests that have rocked the capital, La Paz, for a month. Catherine Lederer directs the policy think tank, the Andean Information Network in Cochabamba, Bolivia. She told me protesters are demanding Paz's resignation.
7: This conflict has continued in the absence of dialogue, leading to food shortages in the city of La Paz, but also human rights violations on the part of the security forces, with rubber pellets, several with bullet wounds, and at least one dead, as protests extend throughout the country in rural areas.
1: And these food shortages and higher prices, is that because supplies cannot get into the city, or is it due to other factors?
7: Well, there are several factors. One, there's an ongoing crisis of inflation. At the same time, the scarcity of products because of the blockades have exacerbated the crisis. And then there's also a level of speculation on the part of merchants that are seeking a profit. So it's a complex situation. But the problem is that we haven't seen, at least until today, meaningful attempts of dialogues in the conflict has become more and more acute.
1: You have mentioned that indigenous folks are protesting. Who else is represented in those protest groups?
7: Bolivia's largest labor union, the Central Obrero Boliviano, which is demanding a wage increase. Transportation sectors are worried about the high price of fuel, long lines and scarcity of gasoline and diesel, and months of contaminated gasoline, which has ruined many of the engines of cars throughout the country.
1: A lot of complaints, it sounds like, from people, a lot of things driving them out into the streets. I want to rewind a bit and get back to what Rodrigo Paz stood for when he was running for president, what people who voted for him wanted, and now what they're saying about how he is governing now. Can you describe like the gulf between his promises and what he's delivered?
7: I think the gulf is enormous and it's increasing. The Bolivian elections excluded parties affiliated with former President Evo Morales, and the other parties on the left did not make it into the second round of voting. At that point in time, the two candidates were Jorge Tutu Quiroga, who had been the former vice president of former dictator Hugo Banzer, a member of the far right, and the other option was Rodrigo Paz Pereira. He has a conservative background. He has been a representative in many right-wing parties, but had a more moderate discourse than Quiroga. And at a point in time where grassroots voters felt that they would not be represented in this second round, his vice presidential candidate, Edmund Lara, a former police officer and a populist with a strong following on TikTok, obtained a great amount of Paz's vote from these same grassroots that are protesting now. But there are extreme differences between Paz and Lara, ideological differences, policy differences. And after the elections, Paz allied with another right-wing sector and named a cabinet that is largely white upper class or upper middle class. Only two women are represented, and there are no indigenous or grassroots members in Congress. And this is a dramatic change from most of two decades in Bolivian politics. So, you know, we have frustration on all sides in this conflict that doesn't seem to be coming anywhere close to resolution.
1: So just to make sure I'm understanding you here, voters voted for Rodrigo Paz, it sounds like, on the strength of his VP candidate, who was more of a lefty, and then kind of sidelined him and sidelined his power and pushed through a more centrist cabinet and more centrist policies.
7: That's accurate. So you have a Congress now that has a two-thirds majority of right-wing representatives, but there's no general representation or inclusion of the majority of the Bolivian population that are workers, subsistence farmers, indigenous, and grassroots.
1: You said this shows no signs of getting resolved. What does happen next? Where does this go?
7: Well, you know, signs are pointing to the declaration by supreme decree of PAS of a state of emergency or martial law. I think that there's a miscalculation on the part of the Bolivian right and the sectors that push for this, that this will end the conflict. At the same time, this threat infuriates protesters more. And I think I don't foresee that this will limit the conflict or cause the protesters to retreat. It will only lead to the loss of life and greater polarization.
1: Catherine Ledebur is the director of the Andean Information Network. We reached her in Cochabamba, Bolivia.

0: This is The World. I'm Marco Werman. The legendary Cuban-American trumpeter Arturo Sandoval has a new album, and it's a scorcher. Sandoval is 76 years old. As of last week, he's also a knight.
1: En atención a los méritos y circunstancias que concurren en el señor Arturo Sandoval Arocha.
0: That is the Spanish consul in Los Angeles bestowing upon the musician the second highest civil distinction in Spain on behalf of the country's king. Sandoval was singled out for knighthood because of his contributions to public service, especially in the realm of international relations. Sandoval grew up in Cuba and defected to the U.S. in 1990. He shared his story with me in our Boston studio almost 10 years ago to the day. And we're going to hear some of that conversation now. It's 1977, and Arturo Sandoval is about to meet his hero.
2: Early morning, somebody called me, a friend of mine who worked in the musician union. And he said, Arturo, I know you're a big fan of Dizzy Gillespie. He's coming this afternoon to Havana. And I said, well, that's a good joke. He said, no, I'm very serious, man. But don't say anything that I told you this because that could be a serious problem.

0: That's Sandoval taking off on a solo on the classic A Night in Tunisia, the late great Dizzy Gillespie on the other trumpet. And that's where we're going to pick up the Arturo Sandoval story, to the time he met Diz, his hero. This was 1977. Dizzy was the headliner on a jazz cruise in the Caribbean, and there was a brief stopover in Havana. Sandoval got word and headed to the harbor to meet him.
1: At that time, I have a very old car. It was a Plymouth 1951. It was falling apart. And I just painted with gasoline and tar. That smell horrible and looks
0: nice
1: worse.
0: Nice color.
1: Yes, and it smell worse and looks worse, you know. And the passenger door doesn't open. It was locked. And then, okay, but Dizzy, I have only one question. He looked at him and me and he said, ask this guy, he got a car. And I said, yes, I have a little car. He said, okay, show me the city. I never been here before. I can't wait.
0: So Sandoval drove Dizzy around Havana, playing the chauffeur. Dizzy had no idea Sandoval even played trumpet. But later that evening at a jam session, Dizzy found out.
1: I was backstage there, warming up a little bit when Dizzy arrived. And then he looked at me and opened his eyes and dropped his chin, you know, opened his mouth like this, say, I'm sorry, my French, but he said, what the hell my driver is doing with the trumpet? And somebody said, no, he's a trumpet player. Dizzy said, hell no, he's my driver. And, you know, I knew, of course, a bunch of his licks and phrases and things and his tunes or whatever. And he was laughing and laughing and laughing because later on he confessed, he said, man, I weren't expecting to hear a good piano player, a good saxophone player, a good trumpet player over here. I was expecting, of course, to hear some good percussionists and things like that and good dancers and singers or whatever. But to be honest, I weren't prepared to hear a good trumpet player over here. And then he come back to New York and started to talk to everybody. This really put us in the map, to be honest. We never going to say enough or be grateful enough for what he did for all of us.
0: But Dizzy also helped out Arturo Sandoval in one other major way. In 1990, Sandoval and his family were fed up with Cuba. They wanted out. At the time, Sandoval was on tour with the Dizzy Gillespie Orchestra in Europe. Sandoval's wife and son were laying low in London. Somehow, Cuban authorities suspected something was brewing, and they figured they'd track down Sandoval's wife and son first. Late one night, Sandoval had a brief, tearful conversation with his wife and realized he was going to have to act fast. He and Dizzy were at their hotel on a tour date in Greece, and he called Dizzy's room.
1: I wake him up. That was one something in the morning. I said, Dizzy, I'm sorry to wake you up, but I need to talk to you. Then I went to his room. I explained him the whole situation. And then he was, you know, almost sleepy as most away. And I said, great, get my wallet there. I got a business card there that I'm going to use it now. And then a few months before, Dizzy was in the Air Force One.
0: Presidential plane.
1: Yes, sir. Mm. And then a group of people, important people, included the vice president. At that time was Don Quayle.
0: Dan Quayle,
1: yeah,
0: right.
1: Yeah, all those people gave Dizzy the business card. I said, Mr. Gillespie.
0: Incredible, even the vice president. Here, I'm the vice president. Here's my card.
1: Yes, sir. And I say, Dizzy, if you ever need us for anything, don't hesitate. This is our car. And then everybody, I said, and Dizzy told me, oh, give me my wallet. I got a bunch of cards there. I'm going to use one of those. And then that is very true. And he called the White House. And then I think it was a general or colonel or something. I can't remember exactly. He talked to me and asked me a bunch of questions. I said, what's the problem? And explained everything. And I said, my preoccupation, my biggest worry is my wife and son there in London. And he said, give me your address. I'm going to send a car right away there and pick them up and bring them into the embassy in London. They're going to be safe there. Mm. And later on, he said, okay, the American ambassador in Rome going to call you in a few minutes. And they wake him up in the middle of the night. And then the gentleman called me and said, okay, jump in a plane and come to Rome. I'm going to wait for you there. When I get to Rome, three people from the Italian Cuban embassy, they were waiting for me in the airport. But since God, the stewardess came to me and they said, Mr. Sandoval, stay in your seat. Don't get off the plane.
0: Wow.
1: A couple of police officers from Italy gave me and put me down. And when I was going downstairs, the official car from the American embassy pulled over and picked me up and drove me straight to the embassy. And those people was waiting for me in the airport.
0: A close call. It's been 10 years since that conversation with Arturo Sandoval. Now he's getting ready to tour the U.S. with his new album, Sangu. Sounds like Cuba is still an inspiration. There's Sandoval's composition, Babalu Ayer.

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1: I'm Marco Werman. We'll see you right back here tomorrow.

0: That was The World from PRX. The program was recorded earlier in the day.
1: This is Asian View from NHK World Japan. I'm Keiko Kitagawa. Malaysia will ban young people from using social media starting June 1st. The move is part of a push to protect children from harmful online content. The new system is aimed at preventing anyone under the age of 16 from creating social media accounts. Operators will be required to implement age verification. That includes checking official documents such as passports. The new rule will also require licensed operators to have systems to detect and remove harmful content. Malaysia's ban comes after Australia, Indonesia, and some European countries introduced similar restrictions. South Korea's defense ministry has unveiled a plan to develop nuclear-powered submarines. The aim is for the first one to be launched in the mid-2030s. Ministry officials say the vessels will play a key role in responding to submarine-based nuclear and missile threats by North Korea. South Korean President Lee Jae-myung said his country needs to take responsibility for defending its national security. He told relevant government officers to continue preparations for acquiring nuclear submarines. Japan will spend billions of dollars to ease household energy costs this summer. This reflects a jump in fuel prices due to the Iran conflict. The government approved the move on Tuesday. It will spend about $3.2 billion to help people pay their electricity and gas bills from July to September. Officials say this will enable an average household to cut its spending on gas and electricity by about $31 over the 3 months. We are broadcasting from NHK in Tokyo.
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6: From CBC News, The World is Sour. I'm Neil Kumar. The U.S. has launched new strikes on Iran. A military site in the Iranian port of Bandar Abbas was hit by drones near the Strait of Hormuz on Wednesday. U.S. officials say the site is a threat to its forces and commercial traffic. Military analyst Beth Sanner tells CNN there are a couple of possibilities behind the reason for this attack.
7: You know, you can read it two ways. One is that this is just the same as the other day when we saw them planting mines and taking care of business, like Iran should not be threatening international traffic in the strait. The other way to read it is that we're sending a signal.
6: Iran's Islamic Revolutionary Guard Corps says they launched an attack on an American airbase hours before the U.S. attack. Officials say the ceasefire is still considered to be holding. Meantime, the Trump administration has placed additional sanctions on Iran as part of a sprawling economic pressure campaign during the war. The U.S. is now targeting the country's newly created agency that is trying to control shipping through the Strait of Hormuz. The move is the latest effort from the U.S. to use economic leverage with military action to force Iran into an agreement that would end the war. Democratic representatives have visited an ICE immigration detention facility in New Jersey, where hundreds of detainees are on hunger strikes with claims of inhumane conditions. The Trump administration is denying those claims. Dan Goldman is a Democratic congressman in neighboring New York.
8: The stories that we've heard out of here are horrific and unfortunately consistent with what we've been hearing across the country, and ICE continues to blatantly lie about the conditions in all of these detention facilities. I've been to MDC in Brooklyn where the immigration folks are treated like criminals, even though they have no criminal record.
6: Inmates inside Delaney Hall are complaining about a lack of medicine and maggot-filled food on occasion. In Kenya, at least 16 students have been killed in a fire at a boarding school. According to police, the blaze broke out early this morning at the Utamishi Girls' School in Gilgil. That's about 120 kilometers west of the Kenyan capital, Nairobi. Officials say search and rescue operations are underway. Authorities are now investigating to determine the cause of the fire. A new report from the Canadian Institute for Health Information says more family doctors are delivering mental health and addiction care to Canadians. It's an example of the growing demand for mental health services and the barriers to accessing that care in the country. The CBC's Tashauna Reid has the details.
9: Family physician Dr. Rita McCracken estimates 20 to 25% of her patients come in for mental health and addiction issues. Some can't afford to pay for private care services, while others are on wait lists. But addressing their unique needs is a challenge as a family doctor.
10: With this increase of mental health visits, it's not like the rest of people's health issues have also gone down. So every bit of work is increasing.
9: A new report from the Canadian Institute for Health Information says visits to family doctors for psychotherapy and counseling has increased nearly 50% since 2015, while pediatricians saw a 60% increase. The research did not include people seeking private care or visits to emergency departments. It's information healthcare providers say they need to understand how to meet the challenge. Tashauna Reid, CBC News, Toronto.
6: In the Stanley Cup playoffs.
11: 2 minutes remaining. And now, Svechnikov capitalizes into the empty net. Steelers can laugh about it. Seconds earlier, 4-0, Carolina.
6: The Carolina Hurricanes are now just one win away from moving on to the Stanley Cup Finals following a 4-0 win in Game 4 over the Montreal Canadiens. Game 5 takes place in Raleigh on Friday night. The Canes now lead the series 3-1. And that is the World This Hour. 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

0: I'm Saroja Coelho, and you're listening to CBC Radio 1. 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
1: Okay, so Maximum Pleasure Guaranteed is this new show that's getting a lot of buzz. It centers on Paula, played by Canadian actor Tatiana Maslany, and the web she encounters after getting blackmailed by her favorite sex cam worker. It's being called her most provocative role yet. I'm Emil Niazi, sitting in for Elamine Abdel Mahmoud. This is Commotion. Rad Simon Pillay and CT Jones have seen the series, and they are here with me now. Hey, welcome to the show.
2: Hello.
3: Morning.
1: Let's start right here.
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5: Hello? They kidnapped me. They're gonna kill me.
6: I know it's a scam.
7: We know everything. Your job, your ex, your daughter. We can destroy your life.
8: What do I do?
9: You're asking us?
1: I mean, heart palpitations just watching that trailer. I'm still recovering, honestly. I caught up again on the show last night. That's a bit of the trailer to the new dark comedy thriller, Maximum Pleasure Guaranteed. It airs on Apple TV. Now, Rad, I gave a very brief synopsis of the trailer off the top, but tell us, what do we need to know about this series?
2: Yeah, I mean, I think it's just right off the top, when you say dark comedic thriller, like, that's a lot of things,
1: yeah,
2: right, that this show is. And this show is about a lot of things, and it's about a lot of things that happened to this woman named Paula, played by Tatiana Maslany. Because, I mean, you know, she's a woman hanging on to the hurricane that is her life, right? She is a recent divorcee, trying to set herself up in a new apartment. She's the mother trying to be a soccer coach to her young child.
1: Mm-hmm.
2: She has a thankless job as a copy editor, and so her life is a whirlwind, and she's also, by the way, in a custody battle with her ex-husband, who has these really high-priced lawyers trying to make her out to be an unfit mother, right? And so, you know, amidst all of that, like, the only kind of time she has for any kind of intimacy are these scheduled appointments with a cam boy, but then that cam boy ends up roping her into a blackmail scam that then, you know, racks up a body count.
1: Yeah, it's one of those things where you can see the train wreck happening and you can't stop it, but you're like, you know, I don't know about you guys, but I was screaming at my TV quite a bit. CT, you've watched a lot of the series so far. What's your initial reaction of what you've seen?
3: Well, I was absolutely hooked from the first episode. I mean, the messy kind of idealism and ultimate failures that are inherent to motherhood, that's something that I really love to see explored in mm-hmm. TV and film and books. And this immediately takes on that task from such a specific and interesting angle that, like, clicking next episode for me, I was like, no brainer. Mm-hmm. Let's go. Let's keep watching.
1: Yeah, I love, like, as a mom, I was like, this is such a refreshing, even though it's, you know, obviously very exaggerated, but just nice to see a sort of subversive take on mothers that, you know, brings up a lot of emotions all of us feel. So I'm glad you brought that up. Rad, you know, we talked about a Canadian actor, Tatiana Maslany, and just sort of how she's been perceived in this role. And I know you spoke with her recently. So tell us, how does she play as the lead here?
2: I mean, look, like, I think the reason that this show works so well is because of Tatiana Maslany, and it's because of her performance. Because, mm-hmm. like, you know, this show has some ridiculous twists, especially yeah. when you get further down the season, it just gets more and more ridiculous. But never mind the mechanics of the plot. Like, Tatiana Maslany makes it work because of her performance. Her performance is always hanging on to some emotional honesty. Like, the chaos of the plot just works because of the chaos of her emotions that wrap you in. I mean, and, you know, that's the kind of thing you expect from Tatiana Maslany. I mean, if you know her work, if you've seen her throughout all of these ages, like, you know, she is a big performer. She's not the kind of actress that, I mean, she said this in the previous interview with me once before, like, she's not trying to play it cool, like, mm-hmm. not trying to do, like, nuanced, simmering emotions. She goes big. She goes Gina Rowlands big. Mm-hmm. So she has these big enveloping performances that feel like it's like a bear hug bringing you in. So that's part of what makes this work. Also, you know, when you think of the chaos of this show, the chaos, the tempo of this show, like, that is, like, Maslany energy. Because it's, like, the way that, you know, you got, like, horror horror and comedy and drama all playing out in the same scene, sometimes at the same times. It's like there's very few actors that could play all those notes one after the other or at the same time as she does. So that is, you know, that's kind of a big kind of part of the appeal of the show. And, you know, it's interesting to me that this show has a lot of people thinking back to Orphan Black. You know, mm-hmm. she won her Emmy for Orphan Black 10 years ago. And if you remember in Orphan Black, like it was like such a remarkable performance because she was playing multiple characters, all these different clones, and she was giving all those different clones a distinct personality. And it's interesting that this show is reminding people of the energy of that show. And I think it's because she's only playing one character, but as a mother who was pulled in all sorts of different directions, who has to play all these different roles, who has to be all these different things to different people, mm-hmm. like she's capturing that energy once again.
1: Yes, that's so true. And yet, like, it always felt, yeah, like you mentioned, grounded in this emotion and reality where you weren't as absurd as some of these things that happened to her are. You always feel like this is a real woman. And I'm glad you brought up Gina Rowlands, because I always felt like I was watching a woman on the verge of a breakdown.
2: Yes.
1: CT, you know, Rad mentioned chaos quite a bit. And there is this sort of chaos embedded in this character. You know, her ex-husband calls her erratic many times. And it has some people just rooting for this character, really hoping that she gets everything that she wants at the end. But it also has a lot of people frustrated with her, like, decision-making skills. Where do you land on this kind of debate that people are having about this Paula character so far?
3: I totally get the frustration. It's something that I experience myself, but it's also why I love her character. For people who are kind of on the fence of watching it, one of the things that I love so much about the show is that it is a physical but also auditory pressure cooker, mm-hmm. right? She's not just trying to handle her kid. She has the physical sounds of her phone ringing, this scam happening, cops trying to talk to her. Her child's like, "Where's my cleats, mom?" Her ex-husband won't stop yapping.
1: Yeah.
3: And so when you add all of that together, you see a character who is trying to push the chaos down, inevitably fail in some way. And I feel like it's a really realistic take on the idea of, like, fight or flight. Like, her character does not necessarily want to make the wrong decision, but when all of these external forces are pushing

0: would be quite the pressure cooker indeed. You know, Rad, we've mentioned the ex-husband and the daughter, and there's some great characters at work. Talk to us a bit about the supporting cast, who they are, and some of the praise that they've also been getting.
1: Yeah, I mean, there's an incredible supporting cast. I mean, a lot of people love Murray Bartlett in this, who you might know from The White Lotus, and he's kind of playing the cold-blooded killer in this, and he's playing him deliciously. Mm-hmm. I really love the two co-workers played by Kiara Goldberg, and I think the other guy's name is Danny Hall. But like, they are so fun. I would think what I love about them is that they just like the vibe of the show, they keep you on your toes. Like, they do things as the series goes on where you, like, you wouldn't necessarily expect that from these characters, and again, it's anchored to a sort of emotional truth that totally works. And they could totally be, they don't necessarily live in Paula's shadow, like, they could exist, they are the leads of their own stories, which is, I think, fabulous. And then, like, you know, most of all, Dolly de Leon as the detective in this. You might remember Dolly de Leon from Triangle of Sadness as the server who becomes the tyrannical boss on an island where everyone's stranded. Like, so it's the same. Dolly de Leon comes from that to this, where she's playing the lead detective, and she is just bringing you that Filipina auntie energy, like, to this
0: she's
1: role.
0: So
1: like,
0: good.
1: Like,
0: she's so good.
1: Yeah, I mean, you know, we were speaking about the chaos and the things we can't believe. It's so great to have her have that no-nonsense Filipina auntie energy when she's looking at Paul. Is like, what are you doing? Right? Like, what is this? So, you know, and again, like, having her play the lead detective, that's just one of the many unexpected joys of this show.
0: And you got to mention the ex-husband played by...
1: Jake Johnson.
0: Know, yes. Nick from New Girl, giving a very different energy in this.
1: And he has some surprising turns as well, as the show goes along. Emotional turns that I actually bought.
0: That's good, because I'm really hating him so far where I'm at. You know, CT, obviously sex work plays a really central role in Maximum Pleasure Guaranteed. And I'm curious what you make of the portrayal of sex workers in the show, because it's very different from what I think I'm used to seeing.
2: Yeah, it's definitely not one note. One of the things that I'm always thinking about when I consume content or, you know, TV or film about sex workers is the idea of the job being presented as inherently problematic or evil. And so when you hear a show that's like thriller, crime, dark comedy, and sex work, I think my initial reaction, I was like, oh no, yeah. I hope they're not mean. But instead, what you get from the series is kind of like this messy portrayal where you're presented with these scammer cam boys who you're like, these are not how normal sex workers are. Like, there's one, something fundamentally wrong with them. And two, it creates this kind of like delicious additive to already the chaos that's going on in Tatiana's character's life. And I also think in terms of culture, as we see more series be more open to having sex work be a part of people's lives and characters, and one, not having it define them, and two, not having it bring an inherent level of shame, you get to have these portrayals where you're like, okay, this person is not trying to represent all sex workers. This character is not saying that like the idea of sex work is dirty or filthy. This character just happens to be a sex worker who's an idiot, who's a cam boy, who immediately makes this mother's life terrible.
0: Yeah. And also, I you know, to see like who's on the other side of the camera. So it's not, you know, usually we get a sort of sweaty dude, but this is like a mother who's just lonely and yearning for a connection. And so it was nice to also see that the other side, I thought. We got to keep it moving, but Rad, the show's already gotten the green light for a second series. So I'm curious, if you are just starting the show, do you feel it delivers what it's sort of promising?
1: Absolutely. I mean, I think, you know, when, I mean, maybe... I think I like a lot of the reviews where they're like, I don't know if this is maximum pleasure. Yeah. It's certainly pleasurable, you know? And the thing is, like, in terms of just, like, you know, a guilty pleasure, like, that is exactly what this show gave me. It's, it gave me the kind of fun and kind of riveting watch and kind of a lightness that I haven't really felt. That, you know, I don't know how to explain it, but the very specific pleasures and satisfaction that this show gave me harkens back to Big Little Lies. There's something about its combination of lightness, of like motherly themes, of like a guilty pleasure, crime in the middle of it all. Like, that's the joy that this show gave me. I don't know that I needed a second season, but I'm still going to be tuned in for it.
0: Okay, interesting. CT, what are your thoughts on the second season? Because Big Little Lies definitely did not need a second season. It could have just closed.
2: Well, I personally feel like we've lost the plot when it comes to limited series, but I'm never going to complain about seeing Tatiana on my screen more. So I'll let it pass.

0: because it's her. And I hope that they deliver. But the first season, absolutely, I'm there for.
1: Yeah, yeah, agreed. Although, truth be told, these types of shows, they stress me out too much. Like, you know what I mean? We got three kids. I have enough chaos in my life. All right, we got to leave it there. Thank you both so much for chiming in on this series.
2: Thanks for having us.
0: Thanks for having me.
1: Rad Simon Pillay is a freelance film critic based in Toronto, and CT Jones writes about internet and pop culture for Rolling Stone. 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

0: That's Olivia Rodrigo performing her new single, Drop Dead, in Barcelona earlier this month. And clips of that show have been getting a lot of reaction online, not because of what she's singing, but because of what she is wearing. In the video, we see her dancing around in a baby doll dress. And I want to say, like, dress is kind of generous. Like, there's bloomers involved, so it's up for debate. But the baby doll dress was a very popular feminist fashion statement in the 90s. Think Courtney Love. But a lot of people see Olivia's dress as being inappropriate for the current moment. Brittany Spanos wrote about the baby doll culture wars in The Cut. Welcome to the show, Brittany.
1: Thank you for having me.
0: Okay, so we know Olivia has a new album coming out next month called You Seem Pretty Sad for a Girl So in Love. And all of the sort of promotional stuff we've seen so far has this this look. Can you just sort of describe the aesthetic for anyone who hasn't seen it?
1: Yeah, I mean, so far we've only seen two videos from this rollout, and they've all sort of, everything sort of geared towards a very vintage style. You know, in the Drop Dead video, she's kind of flouncing around Versailles in this very Sofia Coppola-esque moment directed by Petra Collins, who is very much known for this kind of vintage filter to very like modern girlhood. You know, she's wearing a Jane Birkin dress from a movie that in the late 60s, you know, it's very 60s, 70s vintage. And of course, the baby doll dress is a little bit entrenched into that, but we mostly know it from the resurgence in the 90s through grunge and through that aesthetic, which is also very important to Olivia Rodrigo and her music. And those are some big influences on her, like the 90s Riot Girl sort of empowered rock movement of that era.
0: Yeah. I mean, you mentioned like, you know, this idea of it feeling, you know, not new necessarily, you know, pop stars, especially, you know, women have always been scrutinized for their looks and sort of their outfits. What's the reaction you're seeing amongst the fandom to what Olivia's wearing here?
1: Yeah, I mean, you know, I've noticed increasingly over the years with the internet and with how everything works is that anything a pop girl specifically does is going to create this really intense sort of scrutinization and backlash that goes beyond just kind of media criticism and gets into the weeds of even their fandom having really strong opinions of what they should or shouldn't do or how they should or shouldn't present themselves. And, you know, I think for Olivia specifically, it's not something she's necessarily experienced in her career before because her first two albums and the aesthetic that came with them were very similar. They, you know, kind of built a larger world around her because she was such the rock pop girl, and that was sort of the aesthetic she was fitting into. She did often kind of go for, she started to kind of mature her look a little bit more as she, of course, got older and was no longer a teenager. But this was the first real step out of it, and super hyper femme in a way that her looks haven't been in the past. You know, it's the very floral, very pretty, very pink. There's a lot of that going on with how she's being presented. Of course, the baby doll dress structure and the structure of a lot of the dresses and items that she's wearing are much more hyper-feminized than the past clothes that she would usually gear towards in an album rollout. So obviously that comes with its own baggage of how the internet perceives it. And, you know, it's been very fascinating to see how it's kind of always kind of grows out of proportion on the internet with how people are reacting to how an adult woman is dressing herself.
0: Yeah. Well, I mean, you know, I mentioned that this is not the first time we've seen a major rock star play with the baby doll aesthetic. And certainly if you are my age or older, this is the first person that comes to mind.

0: From 1994, that is the Queen, Courtney Love, and her band Hole with the song Miss World. So, Brittany, you know, I mean, if you can see the video, there is obviously, yes, a baby doll dress, but the lipstick is smeared. There's combat boots on. The hair is messy and dirty. So talk to me about, you know, the symbolism behind that era and their baby doll dresses and kind of how it became a staple for Gen X girls in the 90s.
1: Yeah, I mean, the rock girls of the 90s, specifically from the feminist rock movements, especially grunge and Riot Girl, I'm thinking Hole and, of course, Babes in Toyland were also part of this look, and Bikini Kill kind of toyed with it here and there. But the entire idea was really shaking up the idea of the patriarchal sense of what femininity is. This look was called Kinder Whore.
0: Yeah.
1: It was the idea of wearing a baby doll dress, which had been sort of this, you know, kind of sexy sort of lingerie and pajama look from the 40s, and match that with something messier and something, you know, a little dirtier and more feral. So they would wear, like you said, the red lipstick. Their hair was sort of this really bleached out, messy blonde look. The Doc Martens, and notably Olivia in her Barcelona performance, also pairs her baby doll dress and bloomers with Doc Martens, which is obviously very clearly an homage to this very specific way of wearing it. But, you know, it was sort of meant to analyze and complicate the idea of what this hyper-feminine look can do and what it can mean. And because also the music itself that they were singing was so angry and so empowered and so strong and so ferocious. You know, they're howling in their music. They're wearing these like flouncy dresses and they're howling on stage and smearing their lipstick all over themselves and smashing their guitars. You know, it's a very big dichotomy of these two facets of womanhood.
0: Yeah, exactly. I mean, I always found that the tension there between the sort of softness and femininity of the dress paired with, yes, the grunge aesthetic, and but also the hardness of the music and who it was geared for. You know, it was for us girlies. It was about, you know, subverting the male gaze. So I wonder, you know, does a look that is then on Olivia so hyper feminine have that same rebellious edge?
1: You know, it's funny because it's one of those things where the song that she's specifically performing that went viral in the video, she's singing Brutal, which is where's my teenage dream? It's a very kind of angry at sort of the complexity of being a teen girl in this specific era. And it felt like so perfectly paired with that, even more so than it does with this album rollout that is so much about a relationship breakdown and these sort of the songs that are kind of the mix of the love song of Drop Dead and the kind of heartbreak song of The Cure, the recent single that just came out. So, you know, it's very kind of complicated where it kind of does fit some parts of her career music. And then this, I feel like, is where it gets a little bit more muddled in terms of how it matches up with it. So the message is a little less clear because it is being paired as well with these very kind of vintagey, flouncy, like 60s, 70s looks.
0: Yeah. I want to just go back to the reaction and mm-hmm. a lot of it being negative. You know, what specifically are people saying and finding problematic or wrong about the way that she's dressed?
1: Yeah, I mean, you know, I think there's a mix of things happening. There's two kind of generational sides I sort of see of the discourse. And the one that I find most compelling and most I have more empathy for how they're perceiving it is from the younger fans or people online who are reacting to this. I think we are experiencing a generation that has come of age post Me Too in the wake of the Epstein files. They mm-hmm. have been taught that, yes, there are actually people in power who take advantage of young people, specifically young girls. And, you know, that there's a fear of the sexualization of it. There's a fear of how power can, you know, can take advantage of someone who might be in a vulnerable position. And, you know, they have this relationship with the name baby doll, which of course is not, it's the dress is not actually made for children. It wasn't originally made for children. It's a name that the woman who created the dress actually had a lot of problems with it being called that. But, you know, there's a lot of loadedness to that term. We're seeing how there are constant conversations about age gap relationships, even when two people are consenting adults. There's a lot of the conversation about, you know, how young women are dressing and how they are presenting themselves to a young audience, even though Olivia herself is 23 years old and necessarily shouldn't have to be constantly responsible for the idea that there might be a 5-year-old who listens to her music, but also right. It's a sort of complicated exchange. So I do have a lot of empathy for that side of it. Mm-hmm. But there is also the conservative fearmongers who are pushing the narrative even further and, kind of go into the conspiracy element of it, the idea of the pedophile rings in the entertainment industry and all of that, that sort of kind of makes it a little bit messier online and, you know, just the way that X and a lot of social media platforms work now where disinformation spreads so fast and anger cycles spread so fast and it becomes just this whole pot that's being stirred constantly.
0: Yeah. I mean, and there's also discourse in the middle about just like what it means to present this very cleaned up aesthetic with no context about, mm-hmm. you know, the Riot Girl era and what that was about. But I mean, I could honestly talk about this with you forever, but unfortunately I have to leave it there. Thank you so much for being on the show with us today.
1: Thank you for having me.
0: Brittany Spanos is a freelance music journalist in New York. You can read her writing on Olivia Rodrigo in The Cut. She's also the publisher of the Brit Pop newsletter on Substack. Olivia's new album, You Seem Pretty Sad for a Girl So in Love, is out June 12th. And that's it for the podcast today. Thank you so much for being here. I'm Emil Niazi, sitting in for El Amin Abdel Mahmoud. I'll see you tomorrow. Thanks for listening.

0: Good evening. I'm Saroja Coelho. 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
1: 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This week, we're listening to episode 2 of Split Screen, Bachelor of Buckingham Palace. It's a look back at the 2014 reality show, I Wanna Marry Harry, where 12 American women were led to believe they were competing to marry Prince Harry. In reality, they were going on dates with a guy who just kind of looked like him. Last week, we heard about how the contestants first encountered their Prince Charming. But whose idea was this whole thing? And how did they manage to pull it off? This is episode 2, Fever Dream.
2: So I've just parked on my bike in central London because I'm about to speak to Danny Fenton. He is the creator of I Wanna Marry Harry. He thought up the show and put it on TV. I'm quite nervous.
3: When I originally reach out to Danny about this interview, I expect him to be difficult to get hold of. But to my surprise, after only a little back and forth, he agrees to meet. As I arrive at the studio, Danny is already here, sat comfortably in front of the mic. He seems relaxed and friendly, though this does not help to settle my nerves. Why is he so calm? Is it because he's used to tough questions about his work? Or because he doesn't think this show is anything he needs to worry about? Probably more for my own sake than Danny's. I start off gently.
2: What were you doing sort of in 2013, 2014, in that time before this show came about?
4: I was still running Zigzag Productions, which I'm the CEO and founder of. And we had had a history of being cheeky, irreverent, and doing surprising shows. Most famously, we did The Real 40-Year-Old Virgin, which was following somebody who lost their virginity at 40. We'd say that we made this stuff that other people would say, you can't do that. So there was a guy who ran Unscripted at Fox, who's a bit of an industry legend, called Mike Darnell.
3: Mike Darnell was an early mastermind of Unscripted TV. At just 5 foot, his small stature belies the huge impact he had on the genre.
4: He was famous for commissioning very controversial shows.
3: Mike was responsible for gems such as Alien Autopsy, Fact or Fiction, When Good Pets Go Bad, and World's Worst Drivers Caught on Tape. The reason Mike could get away with shows like this is because he was also the mastermind behind another show you might have heard of.
5: You're here because you think you're the next American Idol.
6: Yes, I do.
3: Shows like American Idol made Mike a powerful figure in Hollywood, one that fledgling producers like Danny were desperate to pitch to.
2: Let's actually talk about the show idea. How did the name for the show come up? Or how did the whole concept for the whole show come up?
4: This is a slightly strange story because I wish all TV worked like this. But I woke up one morning and I had these four words in my head, which were, I want to marry Harry, which is a pretty strange thing to wake up thinking. But I often think about shows as titles first. And actually, in the business of television, the best way you can sell a show is in a title. Like, if you can crystallize an idea into a title, you've kind of got it nailed. And I thought, at the time, Prince Harry was single, and I was aware how besotted America was by royalty, and actually by him in particular, and still are. The idea of bringing American women to the UK and putting them in a castle would be a fairy tale dream for them. And I thought, how about a dating show where a group of American women get the chance to marry Prince Harry? Now, clearly, I was savvy enough to realise that it was probably going to be quite hard to book Prince Harry to do it, even though I think he would have been up for it.
3: Danny would later insist that the real Prince Harry watched the show and was disappointed that he hadn't been asked to be involved. Sure, Danny, if you say so.
4: So having woken up with these four words in my head, I rang my agent in America and I said, look, I've had this really weird dream, but I've woken up with this thought in my head, I want to marry Harry. And he said, okay, give me half an hour, I'm going to call Mike Darnell. And then he called me back and he said, Mike will buy the show. Don't pitch it anywhere else. But you've got to find a Harry lookalike that's convincing. So that was the precondition to the show.
3: And that was it. With just a catchy title, Danny had managed to get the show commissioned by Fox. And to top it all off, Ryan Seacrest, the Emmy Award-winning host of American Idol, would be involved through his production company as well. ZigZag, Danny's fledgling business, had just landed their first major commission. Danny had just cleared a major hurdle, but he still had a long way to go. Like I mentioned in the last episode, at this time, reality TV was basically in an arms race. Producers were doing whatever they could to secure audience attention.
4: Well, I knew that America had a passion for big dating reality shows. You know, The Bachelor had been run for many years on ABC. Fox had done Joe Millionaire and had done some sort of more controversial dating shows.
3: I know I've already talked about what the TV landscape was like at the time, but please just indulge me for a little bit longer whilst I tell you about some of the, quote, controversial dating shows Danny is talking about. There's Extreme Dating, where two people are sent on a romantic retreat and one of the participants' exes dials in via an earpiece to sabotage the whole thing. There's More to Love, a show based around dating plus-size women, which should be thrown in the bin for the name alone. And then there's this show, Playing It Straight.
6: Some of you are straight.
3: Ugh, really?
6: And some of you are gay.
7: What?
8: Wow.
7: As in homosexual.
6: As in homosexual.
3: I tell you about these shows not to defend our boy Danny, but so that you get a better idea of the world he's operating in. Is I Wanna Marry Harry classy by comparison? No, it's not. But maybe it's not as bad as some of the other stuff that's been out there at the same time. Before Danny can start filming, though, he still has one very important job to do. He needs to find his Harry.
4: We actually went through a really long, protracted process. I think we ended up auditioning about 500 Prince Harry lookalikes.
2: What was that like?
4: It was bizarre. I mean, you know, we had Irish Harrys and Australian Harrys and American Harrys.
3: Were they all in one room? I'm imagining something like the X Factor auditions of just a room full of Harrys.
4: Yeah, I think we got them all to come and we dressed them up in sort of regal wear and sat them on a throne and got them, you know, all to pretend to be Harry. And the very first person we met was Matt Hicks. We met a lot of actors, we met a lot of people who dyed their hair, ginger for the part. But there was something about Matt.
3: What made to you kind of Matt Hicks the right person? What sort of quality did he have that the others didn't?
4: He wasn't an actor. He wasn't doing it because it was a gig. He wasn't doing it to show off. He was doing it because he thought it would be a fun life experience for him.
3: Did you sort of have to think, oh, I have to dye his hair ginger as well?
4: If I remember correctly, he was strawberry blonde, but I think we did enhance his colouring, but it wasn't a massive leap.
3: Dyeing Matt's hair was only the beginning. He was about to undergo a small mountain of tests and training to get him ready for his new role. And the whole thing would be filmed for the show, naturally.
7: So I've got this table laid out in front of you here. What does all this do? What are all these pieces of cutlery? Tell me.
3: First on the agenda, etiquette lessons. Natalia and I sit down to watch the whole thing together.
2: I recognise that guy. His name's William Hansen, and he's like an etiquette expert. He's always dragged on. Did William Hansen really spend ages telling him how to hold the spoon in the right way? Or was it just done in 5 minutes?
9: He must learn to fence.
3: Next up, fencing. Because everyone knows that the royals need to be able to defend themselves in a sword fight.
2: How do you wear these? I've got a massive front wedgie on this. Why? Why must he learn to fence?
10: The cartridge is in.
9: Shoot, skeet.
2: Well,
3: okay, he's going to learn how to shoot.
2: We've got a very short amount of time to make you into a world-class polo playing prince, so let's just jump on, try and put your foot in the saddle.
3: That's a polo expert teaching him how to ride a horse.
11: This whole pauper to prince thing
8: It feels like a 90s movie, like a Rocky montage, but just in etiquette and hairiness.
3: And finally, Kingsley, the butler in the show, who will become Matt's right-hand man, steps in to tutor Matt on all things Prince Harry.
10: When were you born?
11: 84. 15th of September.
3: What is your star sign? How tall are you? When is your birthday? Makes me wonder how much do the people he's dating know this stuff already? He's been tested and it's got it all right, but... Oh, he's having a makeover.
8: Do you think the ginger hair suits him?
3: He does look. You know, he's gone from 99% looking like Prince Harry to 99.5% in my eyes now looking like Prince Harry.
8: Well, they were successful then. There you go.
3: There we go. Job done.
12: Let's do this, Your Highness.
3: Matt Hicks. What can I say about Matt? You know, it's hard to suss him out. There are moments when I kind of feel sorry for him. Particularly that we're watching this transformation montage sequence. He has the weight of the whole show, the entire weight of Danny's mad TV idea resting on his shoulders. Matt says repeatedly throughout the series that he doesn't want to outright lie to the women. But how guilty does he really feel when he's dating 12 women and being treated like a prince? He is, I should also point out, making out with them quite often. So he doesn't strike me as particularly shy or torn up about his predicament. Take this scene, for example, in episode 3.
13: Ladies, may I have your attention, please?
14: Sir, I want you all to let your hair down, so he has arranged a pool party.
3: The girls are all dressed up in bikinis, and in what appears to be a throwback to a Wild Weekend Prince Harry once spent in Vegas, Matt is wearing some brightly coloured shorts and a Panama hat.
15: We're going to have a pool party with Prince Harry. It just feels like I won the lottery. I'm so excited.
3: So we're seeing a scene when all of them are dancing, not wearing much clothing in the middle of the day. Just behind, Kingsley, wearing a full butler outfit, is also there, bopping his knees. It's quite tame in the beginning. There's a DJ, a full bar, and somehow they've managed to film it on probably the only hot day Britain had that summer. Meghan, the artist from Dallas who we heard from in the last episode, gets chosen to join Sir in the hot tub. Whilst enduring envious glances from the other women, the two spend some time chatting and making out.
11: Instantly, she's cuddling up to me, we're quite close. She's certainly got my attention.
16: You've got a naughty little smile.
17: Do I? Is it naughty? It is.
16: Yeah.
17: There is so much sexual tension in the hot tub right now.
3: When Meghan and Matt return to the others, everyone acts as if they haven't just sat there watching them snog each other like their lives depended on it. And then... Oh, my God, they're twerking. The Queen would not allow this. As if the hot tub makeup session wasn't excruciating enough, everyone now decides to start grinding on each other. Matt is just standing there, beet red, as each of the women takes turns to rub against him. The cameras don't miss any of the action and we're treated to some extremely close crotch shots. Natalia and I are watching through our fingers.
8: Oh my God. This whole scene, it just kills me. Ooh.
3: I can't look at the screen. This is so uncomfortable.
11: So Chelsea starts twerking. It's a dance of sorts. I haven't heard the term before, but I've definitely seen it.
3: Why do British people... But we know what twerking is. Stop claiming innocence there, Matt. Kingsley's having the time of his life. As he has all throughout the show.
14: Twerking, jolly good. Shouldn't be legal.
3: Oh, what? Kingsley!
18: Twerking yet.
3: It feels as if the show has suddenly become a parody of itself.
11: It's great getting all this attention. I've noticed Kelly has barely taken her eyes from me at all.
19: Nice. Oh, good dancing with them. But I get jealous when you can see them pairing together and you're like, oh, I wish I looked that good with them.
3: Pause. This feels very uncomfortable. In other scenes, he comes across quite well and nice and charming and all of this stuff. And then in this scene, it just feels a little bit weird because it's like Matt is enjoying this and enjoying the attention that he's getting. So he's like actively getting close and intimate with one of these girls in front of absolutely everybody else. And starting to feel a bit exploitative, not going to lie. Not enjoying this really, that one bit. Who is this guy? Is he just an average lad looking for love and enjoying the company of these women? Or is he a playboy who, by the looks of this scene, is going to take advantage of fooling 12 women and in the process get himself a lot of physical attention? With a cup of tea in hand, I sit down to see what I can find about Matt online. I slowly scroll through all the years of photos, careful not to like anything by mistake. From what I've just watched, I'm expecting, I don't know, a series of nightclub pictures, each with a different girl on his arm. But there's nothing. It's all quite sweet. Lots of beautiful photos of nature, muddy hiking boots, camping, pictures of him and his dog. There's even an adorable video of him and his friends tossing a pancake between them with frying pans, which I can only describe as a game of pancake tennis. The only vaguely cheeky picture I can find of him is one in a hot tub holding a bottle of booze, but this is swiftly followed up by a progress pic of a Harry Potter jigsaw puzzle. Social media stalking will only get me so far. Natalia and I decide we need to get in touch with him. I type a message whilst we're on Zoom together, Natalia gives it a quick read, and we hit send. Nothing left to do now, but wait.

0: back in the studio and wrapping up my interview with Danny. I've never known a show like this in terms of it being kind of constantly high stakes. You could do all the prep in the world and it still not work on day one.
1: Yeah, very often as a TV producer, you pitch an idea, you sell an idea, and then you try and live up to the expectation of the idea that you pitched and sold. And more often than not, you never quite achieve it. And obviously a show like this, like you say, had such high stakes and such high risk. The whole production was like riding a roller coaster. But it was immensely satisfying because so much went right.
0: But did so much go right? For Danny, sure, he sold the show, he's making money, he gets a big deal with Fox. But what about the contestants? When Megan and Kimberly first arrived in the estate, they were blown away by how stunning it was. But that initial delight quickly starts to fade.
2: I was definitely impressed, but that didn't last very long.
3: There was absolutely zero privacy. I didn't even have a door to my bathroom. My bathtub was just like right in the middle of the room.
2: Further along in the show, things started being like, oh, okay, this isn't as upscale as I thought it was. The water didn't work all the time. It was old. It was very old.
3: You couldn't get like warm water. The faucet had like a hot water faucet and a cold water faucet. So you kind of had to make like a warm water soup in the bowl of your sink to even wash your face.
0: Note for UK listeners, I realise having a separate tap for hot and cold water is not that strange, but I take Megan's point that maybe the reality isn't quite living up to the estate's beautiful exterior. Whilst they're acclimatising to their new surroundings, dodgy taps and all, the girls are encouraged to discover all sorts of small breadcrumbs that reassure them that the man they're dating really is a prince.
2: They started off very subtly. They had Kelly discover either a newspaper article or magazine on one of the little coffee tables about Prince Harry. I don't remember what it said, but I remember her telling the rest of us, I saw an article about Prince Harry, and one of the security guards or staff came over and abruptly took it away from her.
3: I was prepared for production to kind of be laying like Easter eggs for us. So I was making a conscious effort, like, okay, find these Easter eggs, kind of figure out what their agenda is.
0: Take the first time the girls meet their prince back in episode one, for example. Their first formal introduction takes place at a masquerade ball. It's Matt's big reveal that Kimberly, Megan, and the rest of the girls will only be able to see his chin.
4: Don't drink too much alcohol tonight, sir, just in case you give the game away.
0: Watching Kingsley help a very nervous Matt get dressed in a tux is like watching an overprotective dad dress his son for a first date. The girls, meanwhile, are in a frenzy to get ready.
2: You know, imagine that there's a rack of dresses and you have 12 girls fighting over what dress they're going to wear. And it's all different sizes, and these were not the kind of dresses I would normally pick. There was a pile of masks. We got to pick out ones that we liked.
0: Once everyone is dressed, each woman is called out individually. They walk down a pebble path lined with fire breathers and wait in line for their mystery bachelor. Some are instantly flirty, some are slightly more awkward, which, personally, feels like a much more normal reaction, given the circumstances. Matt barely has time to breathe before the grinning begins.
5: Have you been to Vegas?
6: What makes you say that?
5: You kind of look like Harry, so.
6: Like who?
5: Prince Harry.
6: Really?
5: Yeah, just
6: a little. No one's ever said that before.
2: I still didn't recognize him, and I couldn't think of anyone that he could be that I knew.
7: It's hard to tell anything with the mask on, but there was some real good eye contact tonight.
8: It's been a magical evening, but at the stroke of midnight, it will be time for the girls and Matt to unmask.
0: I just love the theatrics of at midnight, you must take your masks off, like the whole Cinderella ball thing. The women line up on one side and Matt on the other.
9: Are they doing it one by one? Oh, that's, as we can look at them, that's weird. Oh, God. And he's leaving his on till last, isn't he? This is so weird. This is so weird.
0: This reveal is a mess. Masks are getting caught up in everyone's hair. There are red marks and imprints around the girls' eyes. It is not dignified.
10: Wow, they are 12 fantastic women who are frankly all beautiful and way out of my league. It does make me nervous and on edge.
9: So he's saying good things about all the women, which is good, because my fear was that he would just be like, no.
11: It's time to unmask.
9: Okay, here we go. The pause. I'm actually nervous.
10: We'll just have to wait and find out.
9: Oh, no, come on. Oh, no, they're doing... Oh, for God's sake. American TV. There's an ad break. What ad break are we on? Like, 9? I would be at this point a bit like, yeah, it's Prince Harry, I'm going to go off to bed. See you later. Good night.
8: As the clock strikes midnight, there's one last reveal.
0: And then it finally happens. Matt takes off his mask and stands there smiling, like he's about to have his school photo taken.
2: When he took his mask off, I just remember was just thinking like, well, he's tall, he's handsome, and he seems very sweet.
0: After the masquerade is over, Matt is asked to send one of the contestants home for good.
10: I think that tonight...
0: 24-year-old Leah is the first to go.
10: I'm going to ask you to leave the estate.
2: Okay.
0: So, have the girls bought it? Do they believe he's really a prince? Before we have any time to dwell on that question, the producers are on to the next stage of their plan.
3: That's really when kind of the trickery was bumped up another level. And you start kind of questioning yourself, like, am I crazy?
0: And all of a sudden, the show takes a darker turn.
3: In fact, I think Martha Stewart probably had a better time in prison than we did filming. You're so in this bubble that you don't realize, like, how effed up it is.
0: That's next time on The Bachelor of Buckingham Palace.
12: 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You've been listening to the CBC Podcast Showcase. 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It's hosted by Scott Bryan. Their team includes Natalia Rodriguez, Ivor Manley, Winnie Simon, Thomas Curry, and Matt Willis. I am Gavin Crawford, and I have a podcast too. It's called Because News. It's Canada's funniest news quiz, where the headlines are real and the responses are mostly ridiculous. Each week, I test a rotating panel of comedians in front of a live studio audience. 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
3: From CBC News, the world is sour. I'm Neil Kumar. The U.S. military has carried out another round of drone strikes on Iran. The attacks were on a military site in the port city of Bandar Abbas near the Strait of Hormuz. According to U.S. officials, the site posed a threat to U.S. forces and commercial traffic. Military analyst Beth Sanner tells CNN the ceasefire is still considered to be holding.
4: I think it is still on. I mean, you can make a definition of this as defensive or, you know, just in terms of the threat to shipping that you need to do this kind of activity.
3: According to Iran's Islamic Revolutionary Guard Corps, they launched an attack targeting an American airbase hours before the U.S. strikes. The federal NDP is pushing the Carney government to remove a controversial section of the labor code that's been used by Ottawa to force workers back on the job. As Kate McKenna reports, a debate took place last night over Winnipeg MP's private members bill.
5: It is totally unacceptable that the Liberals have continuously used their go-to-strike-breaking tool of 107 to undermine workers' chartered, protected right to strike.
6: Winnipeg Centre MP Leah Gazan was flanked by Labour leaders ahead of debate in the House of Commons over her private members bill, which seeks to remove a tool used by Ottawa to end strikes. Section 107 gives the Labour Minister discretionary power to intervene in labour disputes. The NDP and unions have argued that by using Section 107, the federal government is undermining bargaining rights. Gazan's bill is not likely to pass into law, given the Liberals hold a majority in the House of Commons. But it comes at a time when the federal government is considering changing the labor code, including reviewing Section 107. But unions say they're worried Ottawa wants to strengthen its power, not weaken it. Kate McKenna, CBC News, Ottawa.
3: In British Columbia, a massive fire has taken place in southern Penticton, where the flames can be seen as far as the Okanagan Falls. Mercy crews responded to the blaze just after 10 p.m. local time last night. It happened at the site of the former David Camp Estate and future long-term care facility. The Channel Park was currently closed in both directions. There's no word on any injuries at this time. Newfoundland and Labrador is declaring gender-based violence as an epidemic. It's the latest province to do so. The CBC's Laura Howells tells us what it means and what people are hoping will change.
7: I'm officially declaring gender-based violence an epidemic in Newfoundland and Labrador.
8: Women and Gender Equality Minister Lila Evans announcing the epidemic and a task force to address gender-based violence, a problem she says is widespread and getting worse. Court sentencings in just the past week drive it home. Dean Penny found guilty of murdering his estranged wife, Jennifer Hillier Penny, a man who killed his grandmother, and a teenage boy who murdered the woman he called his nan. Newfoundland and Labrador is the latest province to declare an epidemic, following British Columbia and New Brunswick last year. Nova Scotia was the first to make the declaration in 2024, where advocates say there's been positive change in some areas, like more paid leave for people fleeing abuse. The Newfoundland and Labrador government says it wants this province to see a shift in the right direction soon. Laura Howell, CBC News, St. John's.
3: The Montreal Canadiens are now on the brink of elimination in the NHL Eastern Conference Finals following a loss to the Carolina Hurricanes in Game 4. As Alexander Silberman reports, the Habs are now down 3-1 in the series.
9: Well, it was a very disappointing and discouraging night for Canadiens fans, with the team suffering crushing 4-0 shutout here at home against the Carolina Hurricanes. The Hurricanes starting off strong with 3 goals in less than 3 minutes from the get-go in the first period and hanging on and continuing to dominate control over the puck. As a result of tonight's game, the Hurricanes are now leading this series 3-1, and the Canadiens are now back on the road, set to take on Carolina in what could be the end of their playoff run, depending on the result on Friday. Alexander Silberman, CBC News, Montreal.
3: And that is The World This Hour. For CBC News, I'm Neil Kumar.

0: 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I'm Saroja Coelho. Next, from the BBC, People Fixing the World.
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2: From the BBC World Service, I'm Myra Anubi, and this is People Fixing the World, a programme that brings hope right to your doorstep. Today, I'm taking you back to the East African country of Uganda to meet the pets and the people that are helping each other get through really traumatic experiences.
3: The impact is positive because now the nightmare that I was having before, getting a rubber nun and joining the comfort dogs, is no more.
2: A quick warning that we'll hear powerful but upsetting stories about violence and animal cruelty. But in all this, we'll also hear a story of hope. On a green field at the edge of the city of Gulu in the north of Uganda, a group of men and women are training their dogs. Overseeing it all with a kind word and gentle encouragement is Francis Okello Oloya.
4: Sit, watch me, handshake, down.
2: Despite this gentle scene, there's a darker history here. All these people have suffered some sort of trauma. Back in the 1990s and 2000s, this region was torn apart by a violent insurgency. It was carried out by a group called the Lord's Resistance Army, led by the warlord Joseph Kony. Rape, mutilation, and murder were commonplace. Tens of thousands were abducted to become child soldiers. Over 2 million people fled their homes.
4: Majority of the people in northern Uganda were heavily affected psychologically. Some of us lost our property. Some people even lost their body parts. Some families lost their lives.
2: Francis lived through those terrible times and unfortunately ended up becoming a victim as well.
4: I became a war trauma survivor due to a bomb blast that rendered me totally blind, and that was the worst experience I've ever had in my life at the age of 12.
5: How did life change for you?
4: Coping with life was not easy. I became actually very bitter about myself, and I lost hope.
2: But his salvation came in an unexpected way.
4: Fortunately, I got two dogs belonging to a neighbor of the school. And these dogs instinctively began helping me, to support me to navigate the school compound from the sleeping quarter to the classrooms. And that gave me confidence and hope. And I knew I got good friends in times of need.
5: So these dogs, they started walking next to you and guiding you around?
4: Yes, they instinctively, without even training them, they learned that I needed help. When I am walking and my white cane is touching the ground like this, these dogs would run and come to me, and they would lead me to the classrooms and would wait for me and lead me back to the sleeping quarters. So it was amazing. Billy, sit down. Sit.
2: Francis now has his own beautiful dog called Bailey.
5: It's clear that dogs changed your life. But how is it that you thought that the same dogs could help people who had experienced trauma?
4: Going through post-traumatic stress disorders and depression, and I got the two dogs coming to help me, I related it with our community war trauma survivors, that many of them were rejected, stigmatized. So because of limited mental health care services, I realized that dogs could step in to fill the gap in providing the psychotherapy using animal companionship program. Walk.
2: Francis went on to study psychology at university and then set up the Comfort Dog Project here in Gulu back in 2014 through a charity called The Big Fix Uganda. They rescue street dogs and train them to be therapy dogs for people who've gone through trauma. The idea of therapy dogs isn't new. They've been used in many places around the world to help people suffering from things like PTSD. But using street dogs for this is something different.
4: High five.
2: Some of the people who now have these dogs are doing training exercises on a patch of grass in their compound. Francis calls them guardians because they protect animals that were once so overlooked. All 10 guardians are standing in a circle. Beside them, their dogs, their friends, their pets. And in the middle, one by one, each guardian goes in with their dog. They start to practice some tricks. And like any other training would be, the dogs do get snacks. They get treats for following along. What is very, very interesting to see is that the dogs are very obedient. There's a sense of safety, you know, just being next to their guardians. And it's a very special thing to see.
1: These four-legged guys also do some pretty impressive tricks.
5: Wow. One of the guardians is holding a ring. And her dog is jumping through and getting a treat.
2: Walk. I catch up with one of the guardians in between the dog training exercises.
3: I'm Robert Onan with my dog, Irava Nono.
5: Why does he have that name?
3: Yeah, that name means you disturb me for nothing.
5: Does he usually disturb you?
3: No, it means if you disturb me, you disturb me for nothing. I'm a friend to everyone.
5: Oh, it basically means anytime, just come and disturb me.
3: Yeah.
5: How does it feel having this dog?
3: Yeah, I feel that this dog is like a part of my body. Because whenever I'm away, he's the first child to welcome me back home. Before my own child welcomed me, you find her running, welcoming me. So I feel proud of her. He changed my life.
2: It's wonderful to see the love and care that these former stray dogs receive from their owners. But this hasn't always been the case. Francis tells me what the perception of dogs is amongst many people in this area.
4: Our community used to have dogs for hunting and guarding homes. They would not even take care of them. And once the dogs do something wrong, definitely they're subjected to torture.

0: state of gods, our response is that a dog is a social animal and it will always be there for you. They will not reject you. They will not run away from you. They will give you comfort.
1: And there's a special relationship between these guardians and the dogs, because the dogs have also gone through trauma.
0: Yes, once a dog that has been subjected to brutal treatment, rejection, and neglect, that dog would be looking for someone to take care of them, equally the same with the war trauma survivors. Many of them were rejected by their own families. Many of them would not easily socialize because of feeling of shame and guilt. So the best way to start helping them is get a friend who does not reject you, does not stigmatize, and that is a dog.
2: Maybe some challenge come, because you know dogs like human beings.
3: After the training, the guardians rest in the shade under a tree with their dogs. Like group therapy, this is where they share stories about their dogs and also open up about their past. It's an important part of all the work done here. Today, the session is led by social worker Laura Achand.
4: It's always a session to check how the guardians are doing. We ask them also about their bonding with their dogs. If there are any other issues, they are free to share with us. Maybe if a guardian has personal problem that she or he is feeling uncomfortable to share in the group, can walk into our office and we talk one-on-one. So we offer counseling to help them feel better and continue with life.
3: Right next to the Comfort Dog Training Ground is another building run by the same charity. This is the Big Fix Uganda Dog Hospital. These are the only vets in the whole of northern Uganda. It's where rescued street dogs are first looked after before they become therapy dogs. Godra Ayebazibwe is one of the vets.
5: Hello, hi, Myra. Nice to meet you. I've come here, but I don't have a pet.
6: Okay, so you're welcome. If you'll allow me, I'd love to give you a brief tour.
5: Absolutely.
6: Our hospital.
5: Yeah. Absolutely. So this right here is our treatment room. We currently
6: have
5: a little puppy.
6: Oh,
5: on treatment.
6: My gosh.
5: Yes. And it's got a cone on its neck. Why is that?
6: Oh, he has a wound. If you look over there, we have a bandage the wound, so we don't want him leaking the area.
5: You must receive animals here who are sometimes very vulnerable.
6: Yeah, we do receive animals in a very bad state, I would say. The most common cases, one are wounds, but these are wounds that have taken weeks without any medical intervention. So we get them when they're very, very septic, very necrotic. Second would be animal cruelty acts. Others have been animals that have been dumped in holes, abandoned in holes. So we have them treated here. After the treatment, they are rehabilitated by the CDP program. Most times, it's usually the guardians of the CDP classes that take on these dogs and foster them.
5: And just to be clear, by CDP, you mean the Comfort Dog Project?
6: Yes, ma'am, the Comfort Dog Project.
3: The hospital is funded by donations and only charges a small amount for people that can afford to pay. The team here also do a lot of community work to help stop the spread of rabies and to improve the treatment of animals in the area.
6: We hold radio talk shows actually every week. 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So we go on air and then, you know, talk to people about different ways to care for the dog. And then secondly, the Comfort Dog Project team goes out to different schools, teaching them about animal welfare mainly. And then also they let them know that there is a place here that they can come to when they need the care.
3: From the city of Gulu in northern Uganda, I'm Myra Anubi, and you're listening to People Fixing the World from the BBC World Service. Today we're hearing powerful and occasionally upsetting stories containing violence and animal cruelty, and looking at how rehabilitating stray dogs can help people recover from trauma. Earlier at the training session, I spoke to Robert, one of the guardians. I wanted to find out a bit more about his story and what impact having a dog has had on him.

0: So we drive a short distance to his home in a small village. He's got a neat compound with a group of traditional thatched huts. We sit under a tree with his furry friend, Arobin Ono. Robert starts telling me how the Lord's Resistance Army came to his village and forced him to join the rebellion.
1: They could come at night and abduct the children. So I was among the victims. They came in one night. Then they took me when I'm sleeping inside my father's house.
2: And how old were you at that time?
1: By that time, I was 18 years. So from there, I spent 4 to 5 years in the bush.
0: Whilst he was with the rebels, Robert says they beat him and forced him to torture his friends so as to ensure loyalty.
2: So eventually you fought with them and potentially killed with them?
1: Yeah, I fought with them because they tell you if you play around, your enemies just kill you. So you have to fight hard to protect yourself. So during those battling with the government army, you find that you are killing people. And if you don't kill, they kill you.
0: After one battle, Robert managed to escape and eventually returned home. But readjusting to normal life was tough. He was scared people wouldn't accept him because of the things he had done.
1: So I was worried and I was having a lot of depression because it could be that tomorrow or any day, there can be the attitude of killing me or putting me in a prison.
2: What was the impact on you after spending all that time with the rebellion group?
1: Before, I wanted to study and be a person that has a future. But when they took me there, all those 5 years, it cut off my plan and I was still very young.
2: And was it easy for you to talk to people about what you had gone through?
1: Yeah, it wasn't easy because you don't trust anybody. You have to have secrets. And maybe you beat somebody, friend or somebody, mom. Or maybe you burn somebody's house. So if you discuss a lot about you, your life in the community becomes so dangerous. So we keep our secret and we keep silent. Yes.
2: Until you met Arobin Ono?
1: Yeah, until when I met Arobin Ono, when I joined the Comfort Dog Project.
0: Robert was assessed by Francis and the team, who decided he would benefit from having a dog. He'd always liked dogs, so it was easy for him to connect with Arobin Ono, who had been left alone when his previous owner died.
2: So your first dog and yourself, you had both gone through difficult times.
1: Yes.
2: And you had to find each other. You had to start trusting each other.
1: Yes. That is why I accepted him, because they told me that the first guardian died, so Arobin Ono left alone. So also me, I said, ever since he has gone through the tough time, I also went through the tough time. I have to be with him. We will try our best to become friends and we solve our pain together.
2: Wow. Did it work? Did it help?
1: It worked well. He became my most trusted dog. He obeyed me. He always respect me. So from there, I become somebody who know how to control hunger. I became somebody who know how to forgive others. And I became someone who can stand before the audience and make speeches just because of Arobin Ono.
2: What has been the impact of having this dog in your life?
1: The impact is positive because now the nightmare that I was having before, getting Arobin Ono and joining the Comfort Dogs, is no more.
2: You used to have nightmares, but now they've stopped.
1: Now it's stopped. I always have a dream that I was fighting. That one is no more. So now I dream about playing with her, petting her. So all those dreams always come to my mind, but not those negative dreams.
0: I was really moved by the relationship between Robert and his dog, especially after all the terrible things he was forced to do by the rebels. But there are many other people who suffered here during the conflict. A short drive away, I meet a cheerful woman called Evelyn.
3: Hello.
4: Hello.
3: Hello. How are you?
4: I'm fine. How are you?
3: Good. Where is Peyote? Oh, there is Peyote.
4: Peyote.
3: Hello, Peyote. How do you get him to greet someone? What do you say?
4: Afoyo, ma terre.
3: Uh-huh. Okay, thank you.
0: We sit down on a mat outside her small brick home. I immediately notice something familiar and special. Like the other guardians, Evelyn stays close to her dog, Peyote, holding his paw as we start talking about the terrible things she went through.
5: During the insurgency, the rebels came and took my husband and killed him. They then stabbed me several times, so I was left a widow with my children to look after. For 20 years, I couldn't sleep properly. When I did fall asleep, I would have terrible nightmares. When I heard about the big fix, I met Francis, and he offered me counseling, and I now get enough sleep in the night, and I feel much better.
2: First of all, thank you for telling me your story, and I'm sorry. I can see you have a lot of animals here. Did you ever have a dog? Did you like dogs?
5: I love dogs. I had a dog before for security at home. That dog wasn't trained to listen or obey any instructions. But Peyote listens to me when I talk to him. And when I return home, Peyote will run and welcome me.
2: Has Peyote helped you deal with some of the pain that you experienced?
5: When I am alone, I can get very sad. But you can see that Peyote is playful. He makes me laugh and he's all over me. So when I'm with him, I'm busy and forget all my other worries.
2: Mm. You had a dog before. Did you ever think at any time that dogs can actually help people in this way?
5: Before, I had no idea that a dog had any use except for security. But Peyote has really helped me and changed my life. And now I even think Peyote is my counselor and gives me more comfort than any person can.
0: The Comfort Dog Project has now helped more than 120 people like Evelyn and Robert. But what exactly is it about dogs that has this effect on people? I turn back to Francis Okello Oloya for an answer.
6: The dogs understand our language when we give them trust, and we also relate with them well through friendly touch, eye contacts, and also talking with them. And that will also help to trigger the neurochemical called oxytocin that helps in calming the body. We can also trust the dog and you narrate your personal stories. Traumatic events, I can share with my dog, Bailey here. I can tell him what I went through. In a way, I will be releasing the heaviness of the traumatic events. And in a way, that will be a therapy for me. So having a dog as a friend is a medicine in healing trauma.
0: It's been such a treat seeing how these pets and people are helping each other. It really redefines what it means when people say that dogs can be man's best friend. Now, if you've suffered any distress from anything you've heard on the program today and need support, you could speak to a health professional or an organization that offers help. Details are available in many countries at Befrienders Worldwide. That's www.befrienders.org. And I wonder, has a dog or any other animal changed your life? If so, I'd love to hear all about it. Send me a voice note or a message to the WhatsApp number +44 8000 321 721. As always, I'll be back next week with more positive news. Until then, thanks for listening.
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8: Hello, it's Anne here from What the Duck at ABC Radio National. How are you? Oh, good. Well, I just wanted to warn you about this program. It has adult themes and language, including discussions about sexual violence in the animal world. Yeah. Yeah. Yeah, look, I think, you know, you should just approach it with caution.
9: If you're an alpaca, you're living your farm life, your penis is not going to be hyper clean.
10: Welcome to Sex is Weird. I'm Ann Jones.
9: Male alpacas have very thin penises, kind of like your pinky finger.
10: But 12 inches long.
9: Their penis actually has a cartilaginous tip with a little keratinized nail on it.
10: It has a little spike. So what does a pinky prickle like that do inside a female? Well, Patty Brennan, who dissects sexual parts for a living, got her hands on the reproductive tract of a female alpaca just after she'd been mated.
9: And I almost fell off my chair because when we opened them up, what we saw was actually that the female reproductive tract was a bloody mess. And that penis is moving around in circles and circles, scraping as he goes along into the female reproductive tract.
10: Like a hook on the end of a cordless drill.
9: So, yeah, that's alpacas for you. I'm sorry, did I ruin alpacas for you, Anne, forever?
10: They weren't my favorite anyway. Sex is weird. Am I right? Even when it doesn't involve using a penis like a chimney brush to maul the insides of your lover, it's odd. But why do we do it? And by we, I mean whales, dingoes, lizards, starfish, alpacas. In this episode, we're going on a tour of all of the things that have often been ignored as science has dragged itself around by its ball bearings. Females. It's the war of the sexes, right? And males can be pretty pushy about their own reproductive rights. They don't call it genital warfare for nothing. Well, throw your assumptions aside, because females in the natural world are by no means taking it lying down. Females have developed a suite of mechanisms and even weapons to ensure that they get some choice in the matter of sex too. And it's all a little bit more complicated than the alpaca just giving out the wrong number at the club.
11: We're sorry. Your call cannot be completed as dialed.
10: Now, there's something like 189 million sperm in a typical human ejaculate, but only a few thousand ever make it to the oviduct. In birds, less than 2% of wrigglers make it through. So what's happening to the squiggly boys? I've got an expert on the line to tell us. Professor Sarah Robertson is from the University of Adelaide.
12: This capacity of the female immune response and the female reproductive tract to exert this power, it's called cryptic female choice.
10: Key biological concept alert. Female cryptic choice is like the metaphorical drawbridge, which controls which sperm gets through and which sperm doesn't. It's called cryptic because it happens at a level that isn't obvious from the outside of the female body. It's all hidden away and internal.
12: But the fact that it's hidden doesn't make it any less important or any less powerful. It's really conferring an incredible agency to the female to guard the quality of gametes and embryos that are allowed to develop to make the offspring for the next generation.
10: If we, I actually mean female animals here, if we didn't have this ability to knock out the deadbeat sperm from the competition, then we'd run the risk of using our one precious life bringing up absolute idiots. So as a female in an evolutionary framework, you want to choose who you mix your genes with, right? Even if you do that in a cryptic sort of way. And that has led to some incredible female adaptations.
9: When I was looking at the penises,
10: you know, a duck penis, the swirly-whirly tapeworm lookalike.
8: Oh, side note. If you haven't been listening to the previous episodes of this series, you are missing out. Go to the What the Duck podcast feed right now, because this is a journey of discovery, people, and you have just jumped in at third base.
10: Anyway, back to Patty. You remember Patricia Brennan? She's a professor at Mount Holyoke College, a legend, a reproductive anatomy cutter-upperer, a duck penis discoverer.
9: I dissected my first penis. My immediate question was, where does this penis go? What does the vagina look like? Because the penis was so big that I couldn't imagine that the female didn't have some kind of elaboration in her vagina. And it turns out that's a question that nobody had asked before me.
10: Surprise, surprise, science was full of dicks and studies of dicks. Literally, Richards
13: and Roberts,
10: Johnsons and Billies. To them, it didn't really seem important to look at female anatomy.
9: That's when I found these incredible vaginal elaborations in the females. The males said they have a corkscrew-shaped penis that spirals on a counterclockwise direction. And the females have a series of blind pouches at the entrance of the vagina, where basically, if the penis goes straight in, it would hit a wall and it wouldn't be able to go any farther. And then after the pouches, there is a series of spirals, except that this time the spirals on the females go in a clockwise direction, which is literally the anti-screw device, right?
10: I see what you did there, Patty.
9: If these tissues were rigid, copulation should be impossible because they're completely opposing each other. So that was a head scratcher, right? Because it's like, why? How does sex even happen in these dogs?
10: And this is where Patty wants to see these penises in action.
9: Okay, I want to see these penises in action.
10: So she makes a heap of molds in different shapes out of glass. Swirls to the left, swirls to the right, tubes with bends or blind corners, just like the pouches in the female duck's anatomy. She goes to a duck farm where they've got male ducks trained to ejaculate into little beakers. Further side note, I know, right? And she uses a slow-mo camera to watch the ballistic fire of a duck's trouser snake.
9: And that's where we could see that the male eversion, the penile eversion, got stuck on the female-like shapes.
10: Its spiralized sex carrot couldn't make it past the U-turns of the female reproductive tract.
9: Even though the male gets stuck and he cannot fully avert his penis, ejaculation still happens. It's just in that lower in the vagina. It ends up close to the cloacal entrance where the female can just discard it.
10: So the female duck could avoid impregnation from a male, even if she might not be able to avoid a coerced sexual event. So why would a duck need this anatomy?
9: They dance, they have all the moves, and they'll do all this copulatory dancing and displays, and then the female chooses.
10: Sounds wonderful. But not all ducks are like that. In certain North American ducks, they have these really strong pair bonds between the mummy and the daddy, right? But there are always more males in this duck population than there is females.
9: In some species, though, those males that didn't get chosen will form bachelor groups and they'll fly to the breeding grounds and they would look for females in breeding condition and then they will force them to copulate. Okay. Now the female has her mate, the guy that she chose. He's right there. But he can fight off, you know, a bunch of males that are literally falling down from the sky. The females, meanwhile, are trying to get away. They're trying to hide. It's actually really disturbing, this behavior, because the females definitely don't want it. Behaviorally, they show strong evidence of avoidance.
10: By having complex reproductive passages with pockets and swirls, the female duck can hold her tissues rigid. She can tuck her butt under, and even though those males might ejaculate, she still has a chance to choose the paternity of her young. And ducks are not the only ones who have developed this type of anatomical female cryptic choice.
14: We did this with dolphins. I had to rig up this thing with a beer keg in order to pressurize the saline enough so that we got erection.
10: If you needed a reason to study STEM, there you have it, using a beer keg to inflate a dolphin penis. Diane Kelly is an anatomy expert who has dedicated large portions of her career to cutting up genitals, which makes it sound way more dodgy than it actually is. She's at the University of Massachusetts Amherst, and in this particular research, she took the reproductive tissues of the female and the male dolphin, beer kegged the erection, and then inserted the male member into the female caucus.
14: But you still can't see anything, right? So now the next step is to soak everything with iodine. What the iodine is doing is increasing the contrast of tissues that otherwise would look, just look like water. Everything would look the same under a CT scanner. Then when you CT scan the whole thing, you can build this nice three-dimensional picture of how the male and the female tissue are interacting.
10: Brace yourself. We are just about to ruin flipper reruns for you.
14: Bottlenose dolphins, the males will force the females to copulate.
10: Oh, there's that music again. Bottlenose dolphins do force copulation. A group of males can gang up on a female and harass her endlessly until she gives in.
14: And when a female bottlenose dolphin gets pregnant, a calf is a huge investment. She's pregnant for a long time, she cares for the calf for a long time, and the male, you know, he's gone. He's not helping. And this becomes now a classic sexual conflict situation.
10: Key concept alert. Sexual conflict is where the interests of the breeding parties do not align. He wants bang. She wants peace and quiet and to go to the toilet without having to take the whole family with her.
14: Classic sexual conflict situation where the males will force copulate and the female would probably prefer to have a choice over paternity.
10: So could she have cryptic choice?
14: Because she has this complex vagina. It's like a little labyrinth. There's a big blind alley and the cervix is at the end of a little tunnel.
10: Sound familiar? Yeah, it's startlingly analogous to the duck's internals. Does it work in a similar way, though, stopping an unwanted batch of sperm from entering the system?
14: It suggested to us that if the female, like, rotates her body just a little bit, a few degrees, one way or the other, then he's going to be shunted off into the blind alley and not be able to access her cervix and not be able to inseminate her.
10: Having specially developed anatomy to help you choose what sperm goes where is only the very top level of female cryptic choice. And strap yourself in, or on, because the ongoing sexual war goes deeper and gets weirder, because it involves the protective mechanism that we have too, the immune system.
12: We want to know when the female receives the seminal fluid, how her body responds.
10: This is, by the way, Professor Sarah Robertson again from the University of Adelaide. She's done a whole heap of research into female mice. And yes, the female immune system has a response to the invasive sperm.
12: There's a whole lot of really active investment and engagement with checking out that seminal fluid.
10: The female doesn't just accept willy-nilly any willy-vanilly that comes her way.
12: And this all happens in a matter of minutes, within maybe half an hour or so.
10: So the lining of the uterus has essentially called in the troops, while you, the female mouse, are still searching for your little mousy underwear to put back on.
12: So the immune cells all come racing in, and what they're doing is walking from sperm to sperm. The immune cells have an ability to figure out which sperm have high integrity and good developmental competence and which ones maybe are not so good, that have got DNA damage.
10: I like to think of the immune cells a bit like bouncers in this instance. Not with those shoes, mate. Get out of here.
12: And then they can basically secrete a big net that captures the not-so-good sperm and stops them swimming further up.
10: Across all mammalian species, responses like this exist. Professor Susan Suarez is a retired professor of biology at Cornell University. She has a fish named after her, which is absolutely apt because she has spent most of her career studying little swimmers. Here she is talking about bull sperm coming into contact with the reproductive tract of a female cow.
13: They trigger a rapid immune response that brings immune cells into the uterus.
10: But in this case, the cells are not necessarily only looking to boot out subpar sperm.
13: And these cells essentially clean the uterine lining to prepare for implantation. They get rid of dead sperm. They get rid of bacteria that male may bring into the female during copulation. And then the lining is ready for implantation without anything disturbing the embryo.
10: And yes, you, human, mammal, in the big family of mammals along with cows and mice, your body, or the body of your mother, has similar responses, sorting out good semen, modifying their immune response to facilitate implantation, or not.
12: You might be surprised to realize that we didn't know anything about this until about 15 years ago or so, when we started unraveling how this immune response works. And it does cross my mind, how is it that we knew so much about the male side of things?
10: Ah, that is the snowplow of sexism in science coming through again. And while we're being outraged, have you considered what the penis is actually delivering to the female body? Of course, it's the wriggling sperm. You've all read Where Did I Come From? Yes. But it's also a heady mix of lipids and proteins in the cocktail that we call seminal fluid.
13: It's incredibly complex. It's thick with many proteins, fats, small molecules. We hardly know all of the proteins that are in seminal fluid in various mammalian species. There are so many.
10: Susan Suarez from Cornell.
13: And some of them are in such high concentrations, it seems that they must have a role in reproduction.
10: And what sort of role would proteins in semen play? A lot of studies in this have been done on fruit flies because they're such good lab test candidates. And this is what leads me, an absolute idiot from the arse end of the world, to ask a world-renowned scientist how to wank a fruit fly. How do you wank a fruit fly?
15: They're very small.
10: Professor Mariana Wolfner, distinguished professor of molecular biology and genetics, who, for some unknown reason, has agreed to talk with me. And I was joking about the wanking. Sort of. Mariana's work actually used genetically modified fruit flies who made different semen mixes so she could study the role of particular molecules. So there's not that much watching of fruit flies copulate then?
15: Oh no, we watch them all the time. We watch them court and then mate, and then we watch what happens afterwards.
10: And it's the aftermath of fruit fly ejaculation that I want us to zoom in on right now.
15: After mating, flies and all other insects are dramatically changed. So a female who has not mated is usually willing to mate with a male, whereas one who has mated tends to be very uninterested in remating or never mate again.
10: She doesn't feel like doing it again.
15: And the female is also stimulated to make more eggs and lay those eggs.
10: Oh, she is ready to get the job done.
15: And then the females also store sperm in their bodies that they can continue to use for a while.
10: Very smart, buying in bulk.
15: And all of that is triggered by seminal fluid.
10: What?
15: It also makes the gut grow, triggers a variety of behavioral changes and physiological changes.
10: The seminal fluid is a glitter bomb of chemical instructions inside the female body. It pushes buttons and pulls levers to make her whole biology change.
15: So in the fruit fly, seminal protein called sex peptide, which binds to sperm and is therefore protected, and it's retained in the female for a long time. And then it is gradually released, and it acts through her nervous system to change her behavior.
16: Warning.
10: And parts of the seminal fluid can travel around the body and even impact the female brain.
16: What the fuck?
10: What happens if the sperm is delivered to a female fruit fly without any of the seminal fluid with all of its messenger proteins? Nothing. Nothing is the answer. She doesn't change her behaviours post-mating. She doesn't protein load. She sleeps as normal and she'll happily mate again. The proteins in the semen essentially direct the female body to become the perfect mother. Stay with me, friends. I promise it does get better. Now that I know how many ways that sperm can have an effect on an organism, I am never having sex again.
13: Well, never say
10: never.
13: I don't
10: like being manipulated, all right?
13: Well, the female can manipulate the sperm too.
10: So before you, like I, have fallen into a pit of reproductive equal opportunity despair, the female also has a drive to reproduce, speaking theoretically, not personally. So is all this manipulation going on warfare, or is it a cooperative move towards successful reproduction?
13: Bovine scientists did a very specific anatomical study of the lining of the cervix in the cow, they found a lot of tiny microgrooves, grooves only the size of sperm, that they could follow from the vagina all the way into the uterus.
10: The physics of the way sperm moves and interacts with these shoots means that the grooves sort of suck in the liquid, and once the sperm is in there, it sort of motors along and it doesn't exit. It's a specialized ski lift specifically for sperm. And that doesn't sound like warfare, does it? It sounds like a posh person's holiday.
13: We used to think of the female tract as in terms of barriers, but now we think of it more as a complex organ that guides sperm but may select them at the same time.
15: There is certainly some antagonism or sexual conflict, but again, it's quite nuanced.
10: And above that microscopic level, is there cooperation in some of the things that just seem absolutely nonsensical in the natural world? Remember the alpacas? The spitting, ear-lashing, fibre-producing tall sheep from the start of the show? How the male alpaca has a long penis with a hook on it that goes in like a post-hole digger and scrapes out the female reproductive tract? Here's Patty Brennan.
9: The whole mucosal layer, so the inner layer of the female, is completely eroded. It's like, you know, a hurricane has gone through there.
10: The female is left with a reproductive tract that looks like a Halloween display at a jelly factory.
9: 24 hours after, the entire thing is perfect. It's completely fixed.
10: The female has flooded the area with wound-healing, bug-fighting baddies. She goes from attacked by an immersion blender to ready for babies in 24 hours. But still, she's getting mauled, right?
9: And not only that, but the female alpaca has to squat down on the ground during mating because mating is so long.
10: 30 to 45 minutes of a whole-ass adult male alpaca mounted on you from behind. Anyone's knees are going to give out.
9: It just wouldn't work. So the female squats on the ground, and then the male has to do all this little shifting around to position himself in the right way to be able to copulate. So the females are fully cooperating in this process.
10: Yeah, mating alpacas do look like they're sort of Netflix and chilling on the sofa, a really fluffy spooning manoeuvre. She doesn't look worried about his bludgeoning, ripping penis, and she certainly doesn't seem worried about the fact that she's immobilised on the ground, ready to be preyed upon by a puma who's noticed the ruckus.
9: The whole time the females are there, they're eating. They don't show signs of being in pain at all. The females are like chewing and they'll eat some grass and they're like, la, la, la, I don't care.
10: Patty, what in the flying duck is going on?
9: What we found, the alpaca clitoris is totally functional. It has huge erectile bodies. It has a whole bunch of nerves and it has this little cartilage in it. It's called the baubellum. It's kind of like the sister bone to the baculum.
10: That's the bone on the inside of some mammals' penises.
9: We don't know what the function of the baubellum is, but we think that what it's helping to do is to erect the clitoris so that it comes into closer contact with the penis when the male is thrusting.
10: She's getting an erection, the clitoral version of one.
9: And we know this because we went to a farm to watch alpacas mate, and we could see it. And it was mind-blowing. The female clitoris swells and lifts up. And we could touch it. Like, we were right there. We were like, what's happening? And it is really incredible. Females are having erected clitorises that probably feel quite good.
10: Amazing. So she's having a little snack at the same time as getting a little back scratch.
9: I know. It is amazing. It is amazing.
10: Amazing.
9: But it makes sense in my mind because I'm like, otherwise, how do you maintain this system? You know, if there's got to be something in there for the female, and the something is probably pleasure.
10: Pleasure. Female pleasure. Is that the biggest weapon we have in the war of sexual evolution? Well, that is a question for the next episode of Sex
15: Can I say one thing about Samuel?
10: I'm sorry, respected Professor Mariana Wolfner, but I don't think I can take another semen fact right now. Sex is weird, right? And you're listening to a series all about it. Sex is Weird is a special production of the What the Duck team. That's me, Anne Jones, and Patria Ladgrove. And in the next episode, we're going to get to some romance.
7: From Australia, that was What the Duck.

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5: From CBC News, The World This Hour, I'm Pep Philpott. Iran's Revolutionary Guard says it's retaliating for U.S. strikes on southern Iran. The U.S. military says overnight it targeted ground control stations and drone launch sites. This is the second time in 3 days the U.S. has attacked Iran, and the escalation in hostilities is threatening their fragile ceasefire. Willie Lowry has more from Jerusalem.
6: While diplomatic efforts to end the U.S.-Iran war heat up, so too does the battlefield. Iran's Revolutionary Guard says it responded to U.S. strikes by targeting a U.S. base in the region. It's unclear exactly which base it went after, but the Kuwaiti military says it intercepted incoming missiles on Thursday morning. The Gulf country is home to 5 U.S. bases. Despite the tit-for-tat strikes, foreign policy expert Kirsten Fontenrose says peace talks aren't necessarily failing.
7: So this is both sides still doing some saber-rattling with, you know, a little bit of active fire.
6: On Wednesday, U.S. President Donald Trump said a deal was close, but he's still not fully satisfied. He reiterated that Iran must never possess a nuclear weapon. Willie Lowry, CBC News, Jerusalem.
5: The U.S. Justice Department is reportedly investigating E. Jean Carroll, the writer who successfully sued Donald Trump. Criminal prosecutors are looking into whether she committed perjury during a 2022 deposition during a civil lawsuit against the U.S. president. Carroll testified she wasn't receiving outside financial help with her case. Her lawyers later revealed a billionaire's nonprofit covered some legal fees. A federal appeals court previously dismissed claims Carroll lied. Juries have ordered Trump to pay Carroll millions for sexual abuse and defamation. At least 16 students have been killed in a school fire in Kenya. Dozens more are injured. Worried families gather in a courtyard at the school about 120 kilometers north of Nairobi. Police say the fire happened overnight in a girls' dormitory where about 200 students were sleeping at the time. School officials say many of them fled in fear to the nearby areas and are still missing. There's no word at this point on the cause of the fire. Here at home, the federal NDP is pushing the Carney government to remove Section 107 from the Labour Code. In the past, the provision has been used to force striking workers back to the job. Kate McKenna reports.
8: It is totally unacceptable that the Liberals have continuously used their go-to-strike-breaking tool of 107 to undermine workers' chartered, protected right to strike.
9: Winnipeg Centre MP Leah Gazan was flanked by Labour leaders ahead of debate in the House of Commons over her private member's bill, which seeks to remove a tool used by Ottawa to end strikes. NDP leader Avi Lewis.
10: Section 107 has been used 8 times in the last 2 years to force workers back to work in legal strikes.
9: The NDP and unions have argued that by using Section 107, the federal government is undermining bargaining rights. Gazan's bill is not likely to pass into law, given the Liberals hold a majority in the House of Commons. But it comes at a time when the federal government is considering changing the labor code, including reviewing Section 107. But unions say they're worried Ottawa wants to strengthen its power, not weaken it. Kate McKenna, CBC News, Ottawa.
5: China's foreign minister arrives in Ottawa today for a 3-day visit to Canada. This is the first such visit by a foreign minister in 10 years. Wang Yi will meet with Prime Minister Mark Carney and Foreign Affairs Minister Anita Anand. The visit follows Carney's visit to China in January when he secured some tariff relief and trade deals for Canada. Wang's visit is seen as a sign of improving relations between the two countries. They had deteriorated when Canada detained Huawei executive Meng Wanzhou in 2018. That was followed by China's arrest of Michael Spavor and Michael Kovrig. That's your World This Hour. For CBC News, I'm Pat Philpott.
11: Welcome to Ideas. I'm Nahla Ayed. There's a story nearly 2,000 years old of a prince of Macedonia. They say his ancestors were gods. At age 15, he tamed a demonic man-eating horse. The oracle had prophesied to the prince's father that whoever rode the demon horse would rule the world. When the king heard of his son's feat, he embraced him and shouted, "Hail, Alexander, ruler of the world." By the age of 30, Alexander's empire was one of the largest in history, stretching from Greece all the way to northwestern India. Along the way, he founded a city, his city, Alexandria.
12: It's a place that's witnessed so many changes, so many different eras, empires, dynasties, important figures, and yet it's endured. It became a center of commerce and knowledge.
11: Alexandria was also an important port city linking Greece and the Nile Valley.
12: At certain parts of its history, it was larger than Carthage. It eclipsed Athens and Rome. In fact, Rome's livelihood depended on it. It was a megalopolis, which affected the Abrahamic faiths, and it was a place where misfits and pioneers both gravitated. And as a result of that, they created and disseminated knowledge that has affected us through today. It's affected the Renaissance in Europe, the Islamic Golden Age, the European Enlightenment, and in many ways it's had a perpetual presence ever since.
11: Much of ancient Alexandria is now buried beneath the modern city and the Mediterranean Sea. It's thought that Alexander himself and later figures like Cleopatra and Mark Antony are also buried in the ancient city. But where exactly is unknown. While the modern city persists, the ancient can feel harder to pin down, more like a memory than something material.
12: I'm often asked about Alexandria and its history, and people expect me to reply with these amazing figures and dates and wars. And I'm just going to quote part of my preface, which has actually turned into a kind of poem on social media for some reason. And it's really what I think of when I close my eyes and think about Alexandria. To me, Alexandria is a pleasant feeling in my core, a little root that sprouts no matter where I might be. It's warm days and breezy nights. It's loud waves and quiet sunsets, ancient artifacts, Art Deco theatres, palm trees, street florists and green shutters. It's people watching from the balcony and cats roaming around my feet. It's the sound of a classical melody in the moonlit cafe.
7: It sounds like a love poem.
12: The book has been variously described in those terms as a love poem. And I think there's something about it being an ode to the city of my parents, grandparents, great-grandparents. But also, there's something about the imperfection of the city that does make it seem like love to me, because love isn't straightforward. And this city's never had a straightforward history. And like I said, it endures, which I think is something that love does as well.
11: This episode is part of our ongoing series exploring significant port cities around the world. I'm speaking with writer and scholar Islam Issa, discussing his book, Alexandria, the City That Changed the World.

0: Alexander the Great in the 4th century BC probably has one main goal, and that's world domination. So when he stumbles on Alexandria, I say stumbles because I don't think he knew exactly what he was in for when he went there. Legend has it, and this is the Alexandrian founding myth, that he saw a vision in which an old man, presumably Homer, spoke to him about the island of Pharos that's mentioned in Homer's poetry. Mm-hmm. We have to remember that Homer's poetry at that time is, in the absence of scripture, and history, is very much seen as fact. So he ventures to this island of Pharos that's part of the Greek imagination because it's mentioned in Homer. Mm. And Helen of Troy's supposed to have been there and so on. And when he arrives, it's probably something of an anticlimax, but he also sees the potential of this place in terms of location. It's all about location at Alexandria and Alexander at the beginning. This is a place at the intersection of the continents. It can link the Hellenistic world with the East, as he would have seen it, or Asia, mm-hmm. where he wanted to continue. And it was also part of Egypt, and Egypt was a phenomenal civilization already. Just to put it into perspective, when Alexander the Great arrives at the spot that would become Alexandria, he's halfway in time between us and the pyramids of Giza. Ah. That tells you how old Egypt is and how established it is. And so when he arrives, I think he finds that this is a place that can benefit him in terms of location, linking the continents. There's a huge grain supply that can feed his army. And on top of that, there are some surprises. There's a lake, Lake Mareotis, to the south mm-hmm. of that location. And then you have the Pharos Island just to the north of the Mediterranean, which he would then connect to the fishing villages that were there with a causeway. And that would create the ports of Alexandria. And then there were also canals that had already been built by the Egyptians. And there was a link to the Nile through them and to the Nile Delta. So a lot of it is to do with water.
1: I think the story is that he knelt down and began designing this city. Paint that picture if you don't mind.
0: Of course. As Alexander arrives at this location, he's in awe of its potential. Mm. And legend has it that he's so excited that he gets down on his knees and begins to scribble in the sand a design for this great city. And the city will have the ports, it will have the squares and the temples, but it will also have a shrine to the muses, which is going to become the great library. And he's so excited that he decides to build this heptastadion, this causeway, immediately that connects the Pharos Island with the coast. Mm-hmm. There are a couple of different versions of the founding story.
1: Yeah.
0: What's fascinating about them is that despite the fact that they can be viewed as myth, they are still very important to Alexandrians today. Mm-hmm. In one version, Alexander scribbles on the sand. In another version, he asks his men, including Dinocrates, the architect, for a

0: assure him that this was a sign that the city would be the nurse and feeder of many nations. And there's another version where he begins to mark the city's perimeter with barley flour. And again, when it's taken and the birds fly up with it, the priests tell him not to worry, because this means the city would prosper. And there's a really nice little prophecy as well, which is that the city will feed the whole inhabited world, and those who are born in it will reach all parts of the world, just as the birds fly over the whole earth. And that's a very heartening thing for me as a British Alexandrian, yes, who has reached different parts of the world.
1: Yeah. As you say, he chooses this location partly because the dream kind of necessitated a port city, as you say, that one that sat at the intersection of three continents, but also on the water. What does that tell us about the significance of port cities at that time?
0: Port cities have the advantage of helping both the military and trade. I think Alexander will take it a step further with his vision for the city, but those are the basic things, mm-hmm, that you can feed your army and that you can feed your people and trade, both importing and exporting.
1: Yeah.
0: Alexander goes a bit further. He gets Dinocrates of Rhodes, the architect, to design a city that is a lot more functional than just having a port. But for example, he wants streets built at angles that welcome the sea breeze, because at the time, we think, at the time it's thought there's a good wind and a bad wind that comes from the sea. Mm. So he wanted to make use of that good wind.
1: Mm-hmm. Where would that appreciation of port cities have come from at the time?
0: Alexander was taking ideas from his teacher, Aristotle. Aristotle certainly spoke about city planning and didn't exclude port towns from that kind of city planning. Mm-hmm. They took the ideas of Dinocrates of Rhodes, who was this brilliant, respected architect at the time, who also had ideas for how the port town, mm-hmm, would work.
1: Mm-hmm. Islam, you argue that Alexandria was the result of a gamble, a new hypothesis for what a city could be. What new ideas went into the creation of Alexandria?
0: Yeah, I think that there were two radical ideas. Mm-hmm. And the first of these was from Alexander, or at least from the very start, which is that you can gather people from different parts of the world to work together and live together in relative tolerance. Mm-hmm. And as a result, you can be a world trading center, an economic power. And true enough, from the very start, Alexander invited people from different parts of the world. There were obviously the Greeks and some Europeans. People came from the east, from the Levant. Mm. There were many Jews who came into the city and formed around a fifth of its original population. From the west, we have people from the Maghreb region, mm-hmm, and from the south, from Nubia. And on top of that, all the Egyptians that went, and even evidence of some Indians coming early on in Alexandria's history. So that's the first radical idea. Mm-hmm. The second one I can summarize as knowledge equals power. And that's enacted more so by Ptolemy the First and afterwards his son Ptolemy the Second. And it's this idea that if you can collect and look after and generate and disseminate knowledge, then you will become a power, a global power. And it's a very interesting idea of soft power here. Soft power through knowledge, through books, through the great library and the research center that was adjacent to it.
1: You call them radical ideas, but just to really underline that, how common was it that in the founding or developing of cities at the time that hybridity or multiculturalism or knowledge as power were actually seen as integral to a city?
0: Certainly, from Alexander's perspective, he would have been expected to Hellenize

0: and to harmonize. There was a hierarchy of races and of peoples and of civilizations, some of which looked down on others. So when we look at the example of the Persians going to Egypt just before Alexander, they were very insulting towards the Egyptian priests and towards Egyptian culture. They looked down on it. They sacrificed one of the gods, the bull Apis. And actually, this helped Alexander, because when he arrived, he was seen by Egyptians as somebody who is liberating them from the Persians. Mm-hmm. So that's a good example of the fact that not all cultures are respected when an invader arrives. Even Alexander's teacher, Aristotle, would have differentiated between the Greeks and the barbarians, with the Greeks being higher in the hierarchy. Mm-hmm. So there's certainly a vision to what Alexander did that would have been quite different from Hellenistic rulers before him. And in terms of soft power, I think this is a new idea of how to create soft power. Mm-hmm. The idea to collect books is not new in the sense that people did have libraries, but these were often private libraries rather than state-endorsed ones, let alone endorsed at such a level as the Library of Alexandria was. But it's not just a book collecting project. The idea was to collate and disseminate and in turn instruct become well known throughout the world as a place of knowledge, and that way create a global learning capital, a center of learning that attracts people from different parts of the world to study there and live there, and through which research can be carried out for directly for the benefit of the city and directly for the benefit of its trade, actually for the benefit of its port. Mm-hmm. So there would have been research that was state endorsed specifically for profit as well.
1: Yeah. So at the heart of that, as you say, is very shortly after the city itself began to come up, its founders started laying the intellectual foundations, which at the heart of which was, of course, the Library of Alexandria. Why was the library and this exercise of collecting the world's books so important to the kind of city that they wanted to create?
0: Part of the appeal of the books and the library is to put Alexandria on the map as an autonomous place that's actually not necessarily linked to Egypt, not necessarily linked to the rest of the Ptolemaic Empire. Alexandria has its own reputation and its own image. And in turn, that attracts people to go there. It attracts trade, but it also attracts scholars. These scholars are there not just to research for the sake of it, but they can also do research that is specifically relevant to the city and that can help it make further profits. Relationships with foreign empires and rulers was also built upon this idea that they would write to them about books, they would boast to them about the knowledge that was coming out of Alexandria as well. So it served multiple purposes. It would make Alexandria a world power, not just in terms of knowledge, but economically as well. So the two ideas are linked as a global trading hub and as a global knowledge capital.
1: I guess, as you say, the place became a gathering place for the world's greatest intellectuals. They came from all over the place, and they lived a very good life, it sounds like, in Alexandria. And what follows is a really impressive list of discoveries and ideas that reshaped the world as we know it. I'm wondering, when you think of that list, who immediately comes to mind?
0: For me, I would say that Heron of Alexandria immediately comes to mind as an inventor of such exciting things as vending machines, for example, and singing puppets and self-powered carts, which is basically like robots. Mm. So he comes to mind immediately. There are probably others that would come to mind. more generally, like Claudius Ptolemy, who wrote very influential geographic texts. Aristarchus in the 3rd century BC immediately comes to mind as well, because he's the first to advocate heliocentrism, this idea that the sun is the center of the universe, and he caused a real stir, and he wasn't it wasn't accepted for centuries until the Copernican Revolution and so on.
1: In a way, he was written out of that discovery by Copernicus. And it wasn't even until much after Copernicus that we actually learned the origin of that story was Alexandria.
0: Sure, yeah. I mean, Copernicus, we have from his drafts, would appear to be notes about Aristarchus, and then he changes his mind before he sends this to his publisher, mm-hmm. because he doesn't want to be the second person to figure it out, or third.
1: Understandably.
0: But by the time we get to the European Renaissance, mm-hmm. There's a lot of interest in Aristarchus again, who's of course from the 3rd century BC, so quite a while before that.
1: Mathematics figured prominently in the work of scholars in Alexandria.
0: Certainly, Euclid of Alexandria, who was there very early on in the city's history and wrote about geometry in his multi-volume Elements, and that was used right until the 20th century as a key textbook on geometry. There are other examples, Apollonius, who was known as the great geometer, he invented a handheld analog calculator, later known as the astrolabe, which literally means the taker of the stars, and would be advanced after him. And certainly Hypatia of Alexandria, who's one of the most significant female scholars of that era, whose story is rather tragic, but who certainly made advances in mathematics and philosophy.

Knowledge creation was a central part of Alexandria's identity. In his book, Alexandria, the City That Changed the World, writer and scholar Islam Issa lays out how knowledge gathering went on to become an important and sometimes aggressive policy. This is Ideas. I'm Nahla Ayed.

0: Alexander believed knowledge was power. He wanted his namesake city to be a seat of learning. This drive fed the establishment of the Library of Alexandria, one of the largest and most important of the ancient world.
1: Well, the letter of Aristeas, which is the first mention we have of the library in the 2nd century BC, says that Demetrius, who is the first librarian hired by Ptolemy I, was tasked with finding, and I quote, every book in the world. That's the job description. So that is obviously not too selective, but as a concept, it's the idea that they could prescribe themselves as the caretakers of the world's knowledge. And so the ultimate library, if you like, could garner ultimate power.
0: In his book, Islam Issa describes the wheeling, dealing, and sometimes thieving that went into Alexandria's mission to be the book capital of the world.
1: So one of these was to write to different leaders around the world, and they did so and ask for any books to be delivered to them. There were some other interesting techniques, like searching anyone who enters the city. Every ship that came to the port was searched, not for contraband, but for books.
0: Wow.
1: The book was found, it was taken to the library where it would be copied, and in all likelihood, the owner would probably get the copy back, not the original. There were other tactics, like sending agents around the region to collect books and bring them back to Alexandria. There was a stage even where they embargoed the export of papyrus because Pergamon was trying to compete in terms of getting books, and they didn't want others to be able to get as many books as them.
0: That was a rival city in Turkey.
1: Exactly. And that's where we get the term parchment, because they began to write in animal hides there. So there were lots of different ways of trying to acquire the books.
0: And some of those ways could be violent and expensive and maybe even aggressive.
1: Yes, there's a famous example where they asked Athens to borrow their prized possession, which was the original papyrus works of the three famous Greek tragedians, and they paid a huge deposit to borrow them, 15 talents, which is about 450 kilograms of gold today. And once the library had its hand on these, they weren't going back, and actually they just kept them and didn't mind paying the deposit. I guess it reached a stage where they had to figure out whether the relationship with that foreign government was worth doing such a thing, and it became a weighing game in that sense.
0: Extraordinary.
1: It also meant that there were obviously there was a black market, because if you want to acquire every book in the world, then anything that's written will be purchased. So people just started to write anything or write books that were anonymous, or pretended they'd listened to someone famous and wrote what they heard. So there was a lot of unauthorized content, forgeries, and it took a while for the Library of Alexandria to notice that not all books were necessarily equal.
0: Mm. The extraordinary thing that happens in this whole process, which I found absolutely fascinating, is that for the first time in human history, and you point this out in the book, that books had become a valuable commodity, like precious stones and oil and wheat.
1: Yes, it's a fascinating development, isn't it?
0: Mm-hmm.
1: Books could become so valuable, so wanted, so state endorsed the whole process. The fact that the city's makeup begins to change, and so the markets begin to sell books, and people obviously who are visiting Alexandria for trade will want to go back with a souvenir of a book. But obviously, it would have to be a copy of a book that the library won't take from them on their way out. But it's a business opportunity for so many people, and I think it's a fascinating development that books have this value as a commodity, but obviously it leads to all sorts of issues in terms of underground activity and black markets as well.
0: Yeah. there was a sign apparently hanging in there that said it was a place of the cure of the souls. But it no longer exists. Those books no longer exist in that form in that building. What happened to the library in the end?
1: There are lots of theories about what happened to the library. There's an idea that it maybe was burnt down, and certainly there were fires that affected it. What we can say for sure is there was a decline. So just in the same way that it was supported as a state endeavor and all these resources were put into it, there came a time when these resources were reduced, or when the head librarian, who is actually a kind of minister, the head librarian lived in the royal palace, tutored the prince and princess. And there was a time when the Ptolemies eventually gave that role, for example, to army generals or friends, not to scholars. So as a result, there was some decline there. As freedoms reduced during certain times, scholars may have left and left with books as well. There were periods where scholars were removed from the city for various reasons. So we know that during Julius Caesar's attack, his war with Cleopatra's brother in the first century BC, that the library is partially destroyed with a fire that Caesar admits in his autobiography. When Octavian or Augustus takes over Egypt, he orders some books to be burnt. The third century, Caracalla, a Roman emperor, attacks the city and burns some of the Aristotelian books. Aurelian, after him, burns part of the royal quarter, which is where the library was. We also have the rise of Christianity, and some of the so-called pagan books were destroyed at that time. We have a report in the 5th century of empty shelves from the Roman historian Orosius. And so it's still there in the 5th century, but it's gone through this steady decline until it vanishes.
0: You write in your book that Alexandria is a megalopolis without which Judaism, Christianity, and Islam would be unrecognizable. What would you say are the major, you know, the biggest contributions the city made to each religious tradition? So maybe starting with Judaism.
1: Well, when it comes to Judaism, the history of the Jews in Alexandria is naturally longer than the history of the Christians and the Muslims. Mm-hmm. The Jews were in Egypt even before Alexandria's founding. And from the very start of Alexandria's founding, a tax exemption was created by Alexander that encouraged Jewish populations to move there. They even joined the army. And to add to that, the Ptolemies also ruled Palestine. So there was a real link with Jews, and they were an important demographic in Alexandria's early history. They had their own district, and they were able, promised to worship in peace there and carry out their rituals in peace there. One of the things that this resulted in was the translation of the Hebrew Bible into Greek. So Ptolemy II contacts Jerusalem's high priest, and they summon Jewish scholars to Alexandria to translate the Hebrew Bible. This is a really important event because it allows the Jews of Alexandria to more fully integrate into that society, because by the second, third, fourth generation of Jews in Alexandria, they no longer understand Hebrew and they know Greek, or Alexandrian Greek, Koine Greek, which is a language that Jesus is thought to have spoken. So they translate this Hebrew Bible into Greek, today known as the Septuagint. It's obviously one of the most influential translations of anything in history, in large part because it's going to be used in the composition of the New Testament and adopted by the church afterwards. There are other such examples as far as the Jews of Alexandria are concerned. By Ptolemy V's reign, so we're talking early 2nd century BC, there's the most magnificent synagogue in the region, according to rabbinic texts. Even as we go further along, we see that a Jewish philosopher, for example, Maimonides in the 12th century, writes the Mishneh Torah, in Alexandria, which is the only medieval work that compiles every aspect of Jewish observance. So there's a really long and important history.
0: Mm-hmm. Yes. And equally for Christianity as well. Maybe perhaps not as long as you say, but what's the influence? How did Alexandria help shape Christianity and the practice of Christianity?
1: Alexandria's Christians are certainly influenced by the different religions and makeups in the city already. So we have Egyptian mysticism, Greek thought like Platonism, Neoplatonism, Jewish tradition. There were Buddhists in Alexandria from the first century as well. So all of these help to shape the Christianity of Alexandria. One of the key things that we have to remember is that Alexandria is seen as a kind of liberal place that allows different people to come and take refuge there. And Christianity is initially a very niche religion before the Roman Empire adopts it under Constantine. So they're welcomed there and they begin to see the influence of these other religions around them. And one of the key things, for example, one of the key groups, for example, is the Gnostic group, that they were being treated badly by the Romans. And so they began to think about their place within humanity and divine wisdom. And this took on a very esoteric kind of more mystical idea of religion. And so both the Jews and the Christians take on this Gnostic idea. Christianity is also something that women are attracted to in Alexandria, because women have a bigger role in society in Alexandria than in other places. So women began to take a more active role in the faith's development as a result.
0: Hmm.
1: Just to give an example of that earlier, you know, the medical school of Alexandria welcomed women, whereas in Athens, it didn't.
0: Oh, wow.
1: So those are some of the key ideas. But then we also get church fathers like Clement of Alexandria, his student Origen of Alexandria, who write some influential texts about Christianity. And in Alexandria, the idea of allegory has developed quite a bit more, and it seems to have lasted in Christianity as a whole, where lots of the stories of the New Testament are taken for their allegorical value first and foremost. We also have in the 4th century Arius. Arius was a significant scholar of Christianity who advocated for a hierarchy in the Trinity.
0: Mm-hmm.
1: And this was influential in Alexandria that a council of Christian bishops was gathered together by the emperor in Turkey, today's Turkey, and they set to settle the issue with the Nicene Creed, which was a direct response to Arius's ideas. In the 5th century as well, Alexandria's Christian scholars combined the Old Testament and the New Testament into a single manuscript, which is a huge event as well, still known today as the Codex of Alexandria.
0: It's also essentially how Christianity enters Africa, Alexandria.
1: Absolutely. When one of the key figures in Alexandria's history, even today, is St. Mark the Evangelist. And St. Mark the Evangelist is an important figure because it's thought that he witnessed both the crucifixion and resurrection of Jesus. And he was somebody who arrived in Alexandria and preached the new faith. Initially, he only stayed for a short while, but he managed to found what became the Church of Alexandria and would later become the Orthodox Church or the Coptic Church. And this is essentially the way or the route through which Christianity spread into Africa through Alexandria.
0: Yeah. And finally, just on this list, Islam. was also shaped by Alexandria and the belief of its people in Islam. Just one or two things that you think the city changed or affected or influenced in the practice of the religion.
1: Okay. If I had to pick two things,
0: yeah.
1: I'd say one of them is the development of Sufism and mystic Islamic faith, because as mentioned, the Jews went to a more mystic idea of Judaism through their Gnostic beliefs, and the Christians were influenced by that. And I would also say that the Muslims were, because this was a haven for Sufis who could express themselves philosophically in a capital of philosophy, and who could move away from more orthodox ideas that were imposed in other parts of the region. You know, one of the most famous Islamic poems of all time, the Qasida Burda, or the Poem of the Mantle, was written in Alexandria in the 11th century by a man named Al-Busiri, who was a student of Al-Mursi Abu'l-Abbas, who's the saint of the city. The second thing would probably be the architecture, Islamic architecture, because when it came to the Umayyads, they wanted to build these ostentatious mosques. And so what they'd found in Alexandria was this history of Egyptian and Greek temples, synagogues, churches, and they were influenced by them. So there was one particular temple, which was a so-called pagan temple, which had a golden dome. And this shimmering golden layer was a technique long used in Alexandria. So in 7th century Jerusalem, the Umayyads built the Dome of the Rock with a golden dome. And then they built the Dome of the Rock with an octagonal design that they borrowed from the Alexandrian Cathedral, the Church of St. John the Baptist, that had an octagonal design. And we know that Alexandrian artists were transported in numbers to Palestine to construct the Al-Aqsa Mosque. They were also transported to Damascus, where they constructed the Umayyad Mosque, or the Mosque of Damascus. So all of these places have this astonishing Alexandria inspired mosaic style. And so Alexandria's influence on Islam actually extends to architecture and that kind of tradition.
0: Yeah, I'm not sure I knew that, actually. That's fascinating. We've been talking about religion and how each has been influenced by Alexandria, but what models, or what's the main model for religious coexistence that you see in that city's long history? Like, how is it that it was ensured that that cocktail of religions was able to, most of the time, not always, but harmoniously exist at the same time?
1: The first thing that was done by the Ptolemies was actually to create a new god, Serapis. And he's an amalgamation of Greek and Egyptian gods. And this was a way of trying to appease both and get them to see some mutuality. And to a large extent, that did work. When it came to the early Jews, it was about respecting their culture and respecting their traditions. And we have, even from the famous Cleopatra's time, we have documents that show that she was funding renovations of synagogues and so on, and that the rituals of the city weren't imposed on them. So this is something that would actually create issues further along the line. But where there were certain sacrifices or rituals, these didn't have to take place in the synagogues. And so we have a really interesting model there for the first four centuries. There was no ghettoization for the first four centuries. And things do change as the city's history goes along, and it doesn't remain within that ideal. For its whole history, of course.
0: Yeah, and you point out some of those episodes in Alexandria's history where it did become a site of religious persecution and violence. What do you make of that pendulum swing between tolerance and hostility? What does it say?
1: Well, I don't think that the pendulum swing is inevitable. That's the first thing. I think it's a result of rhetoric and policies. And a lot of the changes that happen in Egypt are as a result of Roman influence. When we look at Alexandria, even if we're not idealizing and just being pragmatic, there was relative religious tolerance for those first four centuries of the city's existence. The Roman influence changes that. And there are a few reasons for that. One of these is actually a kind of divide and conquer idea, which isn't just a phrase. It's actually a very viable tactic for the Romans, divide and conquer. The second would probably be the idea of citizenship. Now, Alexandria gave citizenship to Jews, for example. Now, once it becomes part of the Roman Empire, Alexandrians were still entitled to Roman citizenship, despite the rest of Egypt not being entitled to Roman citizenship. So this makes Jewish Alexandrians a problem for the Romans, because that means that there will be Jewish Roman citizens. And so the idea of citizenship and the kind of exclusivity and importance of Roman citizenship is one of the things that changes the state of play in Alexandria.
0: Yeah. Port city's location gives them power, of course, both economic and political, but it also makes them vulnerable to invasion. And I wonder how that dynamic of both strength and vulnerability shaped Alexandria's political fortunes.
1: Certainly, the fact it's accessible from both land and sea makes it vulnerable. If a ruler does not strengthen their navy, then they certainly can be attacked. So there's an element of vulnerability in terms of that kind of location. There's also the idea that it's in such a good location that people will want it. People will think, certain rulers will think, this is exactly what I need in order to achieve my goals. So that's certainly true. The other aspect of that is that it brings about pandemics reach it quicker. Because there's so much activity at the port and so many people coming from different parts of the world. The Black Death reaches Alexandria quite quickly in the 18th century. Cholera reaches Alexandria and then spreads to England, France, and Spain.
0: Well, true to what you're saying, of course, the city changed hands so many times over its history. It was ruled by the Romans, the Umayyads, the Abbasids, as you said earlier, the Fatimids, the Crusaders, the Mamluks, Saladin, the Ottomans. I mean, there are so many people, and of course, the city was coveted because of its what it could bring economically to an empire or to a place. But I wonder why it was an important political prize for so many people, for so many different people.
1: There's something about its history that makes it attractive as well. There's an emulation of Alexander the Great, actually, as a key figure. We see that emulation from the Romans all the way to Napoleon and Muhammad Ali Pasha. They all seem to emulate Alexander and think that this could be the crossroads to some sort of world domination. It's a place where you can be ambitious. There's also this mix of histories. So when you think of certain classical capitals, they might only have one or two of those. But here is a place that actually fulfills the what we call the seven columns of Egyptian identity, if you like. So it's Pharaonic, it's Greco-Roman. It's Arab, it's Mediterranean, it's Coptic, it's Muslim, and it's African. It's all of those things in a way that many places aren't.
0: We started this conversation by talking about the two founding ideas of Alexandria, hybridity and knowledge as power. You say that Alexandria can be part of the answer to some of the the urgent questions that we have today about our values and relationships and politics, what's the most urgent question today that you think those ideas that Alexandria was built on could help us with today?
1: I think there's something important about people getting along, as simple as that sounds. People letting others live life as they want to be lived without imposition of whatever values they might have and think are important. Alexandria shows us how much can be achieved when that kind of tolerance and liberal ideology is enacted, and how much can go wrong when these ideas are affected.
0: Mm-hmm. What can we learn from Alexandria about the nature of change?
1: Well, one aspect of that is that change is inevitable. There will always be peaks and troughs. Societies undergo change, and external influences, whether they are the force of nature or someone you weren't expecting to appear, can just come out of the blue. It also tells us, I think, to have some humility in the sense that nothing lasts forever. Things can change, and we have the tendency as humans to perceive our own moment as the ultimate moment and assume that things will remain as they are. But actually, we're just a small part of a grander scheme, and much can change in short amount of time in between one generation and the next.
0: The last part of your book is so beautiful and captures so beautifully your feelings about the city. And you talk about walking around and that if you breathe deeply enough, history is in the air. But as you mentioned, ancient Alexandria is a city that has disappeared under modernity. I wonder how much of what you've done here is an attempt at resurrecting that city.
1: I think there's a definite attempt at resurrecting the city, because the historical ancient city is so conspicuously absent when you're there. But I think so much of it is present in the Alexandrian makeup, in how people are, in how people speak about Alexander the Great, in how people boast about their varied ancestries and friends and neighbors, in the fact that actually the erasure of one culture to the next, which happens, for example, in the architecture, when we see a temple become a church, become a mosque, doesn't take away from the story of that particular building. If anything, that particular building or place or square has its own history. And that history, even if it includes an erasure of the past, simply can't erase it, because it's always part of the story of that place. The story of that place lives on. Then you have some places that are just so ordinarily part of everyday life in Alexandria that we almost forget how wonderful and historic they are. So we have the oldest planned street in the world that's still in use, and we have the oldest garden that's still in use. And both of those are places where people walk around casually, aware or unaware of the great history of the city.
0: Yeah, I
1: think that there is something about ideas that extends beyond the physical. We don't necessarily have to see it or touch it for it to be an idea. What makes us human is our ability to tell stories, to create art, to pass on histories. And so the idea itself doesn't have to be physically manifested in front of us for it to hold power and for it to hold significance.
0: There's a lot of hope contained in that answer.
1: I think there's a lot to be said about seeing the best in humanity and hoping that humanity can think of itself in that way, think of itself in a hopeful way. I think the moment where we lose hope is a really sad moment.
0: Islam Aissa, thank you so much for coming in and talking to us about Alexandria. We really appreciate it.
1: It's a real pleasure. Thank you for having me.

I've been speaking with Islam Issa, professor of public humanities at Birmingham City University and author of Alexandria, the City That Changed the World. This episode is part of our ongoing series on significant port cities. You can listen to other episodes about Singapore and Elmina in our podcast feed. 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This episode was produced by Pauline Holdsworth and Naheed Mustafa. Our web producer is Lisa Ayuso. Technical production, Sam McNulty and Danielle Duval. The senior producer is Nikola Lukšić. Greg Kelly is the executive producer of Ideas, and I'm Nala Ayed.

0: 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The Canadian Elite Basketball League is back, bringing 10 teams, exceptional talent, and nonstop energy all season long. 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
7: This is World Report. Good morning, I'm John Northcutt. Prime Minister Mark Carney is meeting CEOs and entrepreneurs today on a two-day trip to New York. It's not clear who exactly he's meeting with, but Carney says he's there to attract businesses and investment to Canada. Let's bring in Janice McGregor from our Parliamentary Bureau. Janice, it's been a busy week here at home, so why make this trip now?
8: John, this appears to be a networking trip, straight up. The Prime Minister's office isn't foreshadowing any particular announcements in his noon hour speech. No cabinet ministers or Canadian business leaders are joining him. There are no political meetings planned with American officials either. Today seems to be about getting face time to pitch for more foreign direct investment. Here's how he previewed it for reporters yesterday.
9: These are private sector meetings. These are with a series of institutions that are either heavily invested in Canada, interested in investing in Canada, and it's sensible to give the story. It's a very efficient use of time.
8: I'm told there's no specific target for this pitch, nothing in particular he's trying to land. But while Canadian government statistics show 2025 was a good year for foreign investment, the scale of the infrastructure, defense procurements, and resource development the Carney government now aspires to isn't sustainable with just taxpayer money alone.
7: So, Janice, these business pitches are coming as Carney's government tries to manage economic and political uncertainty.
8: Yeah. The quarterly reports from Canada's banks are out this week with a mix of optimism and caution. Scotiabank is noting a positive change in tone from foreign investors, but National Bank CEO still sees a bit of a lull in the economy. BMO has called for more clarity on the government's infrastructure investments and trade negotiations. Yesterday, however, the U.S. and Mexico signaled their bilateral talks are going to extend at least into deep July. So they're going to blow through the July 1st renewal date for the North American trade agreement, suggesting a review of its terms could stretch on maybe for months or years. Canada's Minister Dominic Leblanc still talking about returning to Washington in the near future, but no specific meeting has been confirmed.
7: CBC's Janice McGregor in Ottawa. Thanks, Janice.
8: You're welcome.
7: The Pentagon says U.S. forces have bombed an Iranian drone control station near Bandar Abbas. It's the second U.S. strike on Iranian missile sites this week. And Tehran's Revolutionary Guard immediately issued a televised warning.
10: This response is a serious warning to show the enemy that aggression will not go unanswered. If repeated, we will respond even more decisively.
7: Iran claims it fired directly at the U.S. base responsible for the latest attack. The escalating violence threatens to tear apart the current truce, just as negotiators have signaled a peace deal is within reach. The U.S. Department of Justice is reportedly launching a criminal investigation into writer E. Jean Carroll. She's the woman, you recall, who successfully sued U.S. President Donald Trump for sexual abuse and defamation. Now, federal prosecutors are examining whether she committed perjury during a 2022 deposition in that exact case. The CBC's Megan Fitzpatrick is in Washington with the latest. So, Megan, what exactly are prosecutors focusing on with this perjury claim?
4: Well, this is coming from reports from both CNN and the New York Times, and they say the investigation is focused on whether Carroll committed perjury because of what she said in a deposition back in 2022. That's when she was asked about who was funding her legal cases against Trump, and she reportedly said that she received no outside funding for her lawsuit, but then it was later revealed that billionaire Reid Hoffman had actually paid some of those legal fees. So that's all that's being reported so far in terms of details about this investigation that's apparently been launched into Carroll. This apparent investigation into her continues a legal saga that began years ago when she first launched lawsuits against President Trump. In 2023, a jury in New York found him liable for sexual abuse. Carroll had accused him of assaulting her in a dressing room of a department store back in the 90s. The jury also found that Trump had defamed her by accusing her of being a liar. She was awarded $5 million in that judgment. Then in 2024, she was awarded another $83 million in a defamation suit, another one against Trump. And he's been appealing all these decisions and also asked the Supreme Court to overturn the judgments.
7: So, Megan, E. Jean Carroll, the latest opponent of the president to face a federal probe under this administration. How's the Department of Justice handling this case?
4: What's extra interesting here, John, about this case is that the current acting attorney general who oversees the Department of Justice, Todd Blanche, he's reported to have recused himself from this investigation into Carroll because he used to be Trump's personal lawyer, and he was involved in those appeals that Trump has filed after losing those cases with Carroll. He is the acting attorney general because he replaced Pam Bondi, and the narrative here in Washington is that Trump wasn't happy with her performance as attorney general because she didn't push the Department of Justice hard enough to pursue his enemies.
7: CBC's Megan Fitzpatrick in Washington. Thanks, Megan.
4: You're welcome.
7: Search crews are trying to account for missing students after a fire tore through a school in Kenya. At least 16 students are confirmed dead. Dozens more are injured. Worried families gather in a courtyard at the school about 120 kilometers north of Nairobi. Police say the girls' dormitory caught fire overnight. About 200 students were sleeping at the time. School officials say when they awoke, many fled in fear to nearby areas and are still missing. A high-profile murder case in Newfoundland and Labrador is reigniting calls to loosen jury secrecy laws. Canadian laws prevent jurors from speaking about the cases they deliberate on. But this past weekend, some jurors were seen crying as they convicted Dean Penny of the first-degree murder of his wife. Advocates say that's a sign that jurors need to be free to speak and seek help after a disturbing trial. Ryan Cook reports.
11: I've got this heavy thing that I'm carrying, and it's mine to carry along. And that's a bit of an isolating feeling, too.
12: Jeanette Harris knows what it's like to find someone guilty of murder. She was the jury foreperson on a case in St. John's 8 years ago. Harris is all too familiar with the emotions, the responsibility, and then the silence.
11: We couldn't show what we were thinking or feeling. We couldn't express anything. We couldn't talk about it to anyone.
12: Harris is now concerned for the 12 jurors in the Dean Penny murder trial. Some wiped away tears after Sunday's verdict. Others openly cried. After 8 grueling weeks, they were instructed to stay quiet about what they learned.
13: How do we reintegrate jurors back into society the right way?
12: Mark Ferrand founded the Canadian Juries Commission after his own experience as a juror. He lobbied Ottawa for years to allow jurors to speak to medical professionals. That didn't happen until 2022.
13: It changed a barrier that had existed for decades, and so few Canadians knew about it.
12: Jeanette Harris didn't have that opportunity. Those conversations would have been illegal when she was a juror. Without the ability to speak to a mental health counselor, she became one herself.
11: It has been a big influence on that decision and on this journey that I'm now on, yeah.
12: Harris would like to see jury secrecy laws loosened further to at least allow people to speak to their own families. Ryan Cook, CBC News, St. John's.
7: And finally, families gathering in prayer is a staple of Eid celebrations, but the large crowds and loud noises can be tough to navigate for children with special needs. Now a Toronto mosque is aiming to change that with a first-of-its-kind sensory-friendly service. Nurdin Karani went to check out the quiet adjustments having a big community impact.
14: Is she slept enough? Is she fed enough? Is she overstimulated?
15: Zakira Rose's 8-year-old daughter Halima is autistic. While she loves the festive spirit of Eid, The sensory overload of the traditional celebrations, usually held in large banquet halls lined with loudspeakers, was simply too much to bear. It's something Holden Ahmed, mother to a special needs child, can relate to.
16: It has been very difficult for me to fully enjoy Eid Salat for many years. I'm often worried and anxious, as my son finds it very hard to sit down. Many people haven't been very understanding of his diagnosis.
15: This year, the scene at Toronto's Khalid bin al-Walid Mosque is entirely different. The space has been transformed into a decompression zone, complete with noise-canceling headphones and weighted blankets.
17: I heard from one parent that this is their first time ever going to an Eid Salah. From another parent, they said it's been 4 years.
15: Dr. Sukina Dada of Smile Canada helped make the day a reality. Her organization partnered with local groups to bring this new take on Eid prayer to the mosque.
18: Parents here today understand sacrifice deeply. Some of you sacrifice your time, your emotional strength every single day for your children.
15: The greatest gift this Eid wasn't the food or the toys for the kids.
14: My heart's falling.
15: It was the simple joy of their children finally joining in on the celebration. Nuruddin Qurani, CBC News, Toronto.
7: And that is the latest national and international news from World Report. 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I'm John Northcott. This is CBC News.
19: Hi, everyone. I'm Jamie Poisson, and you are listening to Front Burner, CBC's daily news podcast on CBC Radio 1 and Sirius XM. We are available wherever you get your podcasts or on YouTube. That's where you'll find our full episodes every morning, Monday to Friday. Hey, everybody, I'm Jamie Poisson. There's this old adage from the days of the Watergate scandal, follow the money. And in Donald Trump's second term as president of the United States, it's become even more relevant. Someone as far as to diagnose last week as the most corrupt of Donald Trump's political career. From foreign investments to real estate, cryptocurrency, personal stock trades, taxpayer settlement funds, personal gifts, and presidential pardons, we are mired in a deluge of reports related to the ways in which his critics say Donald Trump is using the presidency to profit personally. Democratic House Minority Leader Hakeem Jeffries put it this way.
20: We believe that taxpayer dollars in this country should be used to make life more affordable for the American people, not subsidize corruption of Donald Trump and his cartel.
19: Zach Beauchamp is a senior correspondent with Vox. He joins the show to discuss the flood of corruption allegations surrounding Trump, the politics of self-enrichment, the ethics loopholes that make much of this possible, and whether the Democrats can turn this into a winning issue. Zach, it's really great to have you on the show.
21: Hey, I'm thrilled to be here. It's my first time as a Canadian permanent resident, which I now am. So this is going to be fun.
19: Welcome. You know, I was saying, I think the last time we talked to you, you were just kind of on your way to moving here. So it's good to have you.
21: That's right. I'm here. I've lived through it all. I was there for the election and the heartbreaking events, at least for you guys, of the Olympics this year. So,
19: all right, let's talk corruption.
21: Yep.
19: It has been widely reported that since retaking office last January, Donald Trump's personal net worth has risen to an estimated $3 billion. Every week, there are what feels like presidency-defining scandals that move in and out of the news cycle.
22: A financial disclosure tied to President Trump is raising eyebrows. More than 3,700 trades in just 3 months.
23: There was the $400 million jet that Qatar apparently gifted to Trump personally.
24: His own Justice Department quietly signed an agreement forever barring any audit of Trump, his family, or his business interests.
19: You've written that Trump's self-dealing and profiteering from high office has just become its defining story. And talk to me about what it was that ultimately led you to that conclusion.
21: So the way I've been thinking about this, right, is sort of the center of my beat, the thing I focus on the most is democracy, both in the United States and around the world. And I've been focusing on the Trump presidency really heavily through the lens of the way in which he is corroding democratic institutions, right, and the damage that's being done to them, and the extent to which that damage poses like a real, like a real chance to turn the United States into something that no longer is meaningfully democratic as a country. But in thinking through this and in covering it and in covering other countries where there's been similar episodes of democratic backsliding, I've always known

0: the decider, and there are no constraints from either the people or the laws or the legislature about how he should operate, and any such constraints are illegitimate. And the corruption is the most brazen example of this mindset at work. It exposes the fundamental logic of the Trump presidency, which is everything should be for me, whether it is for me for making me richer or for me for accruing more power or for me for punishing my enemies. That's the master phrase of the Trump presidency, for me. And only by looking closely at the corruption can we understand exactly how this operates and what it means for the damage to America's democratic institutions.
1: Just to give people a sense of the deluge of disparate scandals coming out of the White House right now, let's just look at some of the stories that broke just last week. We saw reports that Trump or his investment advisors made thousands of stock trades involving companies directly affected by administration policy decisions.
2: Take NVIDIA, 15 separate trades, the biggest on February 10th, when $1 to $5 million in NVIDIA shares were bought on Trump's behalf. That stands out because NVIDIA CEO Jensen Huang was one of the business leaders that recently accompanied Donald Trump on his trip to China.
1: We saw the creation of a nearly $1.8 billion taxpayer-funded weaponization fund for people who claim they were victims of politically motivated investigations.
3: There are fears the compensation fund will be used to pay the pro-Trump rioters who assaulted police on January 6, 2021.
1: It's expected to benefit Trump allies with little oversight. We learned that Trump's Justice Department was moving to effectively shield the president and his businesses from future IRS scrutiny tied to past tax questions. And then separately, a Trump-aligned PAC received millions from a tobacco company shortly before the FDA delivered a policy outcome the industry had been lobbying for. And again, this is just a single week, you know, and you were just talking about how important it is to look at this stuff. But like, as a journalist, what kind of challenges are you presented with in trying to communicate the scale of the threat of what is currently going on when there's just so much happening at once?
0: You know, it's funny that you started this episode with Watergate, because I thought you were going to talk about another adage from around that time, which is that the cover-up is worse than the crime, right? What really got Nixon in trouble wasn't just what he did to the DNC, you know, breaking into it. It's the way that he lied about it and tried to hide it. And eventually that all came to light and it was damning through all the reporting that came out at the time, the very famous story, right? Nixon's downfall. What Trump has done is basically to avoid doing any cover-up because he's doing everything out in the open. Like, none of this is secret. It's all in documents, sometimes that the White House will announce. Like the fund that you were talking about, the fund that's $1.776 billion, get it, 1776, for reparations for victims of previous political persecution or weaponization, as they put it. That was not something they did in the shadows. It's something the Justice Department announced in a press release.
1: Yeah.
0: I mean, this, we're talking here, and I want to give a little backstory on this to understand how brazen it is, right? Of this being the outcome of Trump filing a $10 billion lawsuit against the IRS, claiming that their audit of him was some kind of political malfeasance. And this fund is a settlement with, allegedly, I say settlements in quotes because it doesn't resemble a normal legal settlement to a case, but it's a settlement that gives Trump this amount of money to disperse as basically his payment for the IRS kind of acknowledging fault for its alleged persecution of him. The president controls at this moment both the IRS and the Department of Justice. Right. In general, there's no more firewall between the president and independent agencies. That's the explicit stated theory of the White House, and they've worked quite a bit to degrade agency independence. So this is basically the president settling with himself to the point where a judge in court said, wait, are you guys actually adversaries in this proceeding? Because you can throw out a legal proceeding if it's not sufficiently adversarial, which it wasn't, right? Trump was kind of on both sides of this lawsuit, which means he's basically decided to award himself nearly $1.8 billion to pay out to his political allies who he believes has been persecuted. Had he hidden that, had there been some secret shuffling of cash and it appeared in the pages of the New York Times or perhaps in the past, the Washington Post, it would have been a tremendous scandal, right? It would have been something that everybody focused on, like Trump caught red-handed stealing money from the IRS. But here he just takes the money openly as part of an obviously corrupt proceeding where he's basically suing himself or an agency he controls

0: And people are angry about it. There's been significant amounts of coverage, but it doesn't have the same frisson of somebody getting caught that happened back in the Watergate area. So without the cover-up, it's actually very hard as a journalist to get readers to think that this is anything but normal procedures. Though mm-hmm. there's some evidence this one, because it's so brazen, might be breaking through, but I'll believe it when I see it in the polling data.
1: Yeah, I mean, you know, just on that point of just how brazen and in the open all of this is, you know, we've talked previously on the show about his family's incredibly lucrative crypto empire and some foreign investments around that. And I mentioned those stock trades off the top. Recent disclosures revealed that Trump or his investment advisors made roughly 3,700 stock trades in the first quarter of the year, involving companies directly affected by administration policy decisions. Companies like NVIDIA, Intel, Oracle, Boeing, Palantir, firms tied to military contracts and tariffs and AI policy. And usually presidents do place their assets in a blind trust to give even like the illusion of distance from public office and private enrichment. But just talk to me more about why you think that Trump and his inner circle seem so comfortable just being this brazen about it. Why not even pretend to follow the status quo here?
0: The truth is that this administration specifically, as opposed to the first Trump administration, is characterized by two things. It is about there no longer being anyone who can tell the president no or wants to tell the president no, because if you do that, that's how you get fired and kicked out of the entire conservative movement more broadly. And second, there being a sense that you can do whatever. There's this famous quote that circled around the sort of online right circles in Trump's early days. You can just do things. That's basically been the principle of the White House so far, is that they announce what they want to do and they're going to do it. And it doesn't have to follow normal procedures. It doesn't have to follow normal rules. So this is the entire ethos of Elon Musk's Doge enterprise that ended up mostly just shuttering USAID and destroying an agency that was legally mandated to exist by Congress and destroying it unilaterally because they wanted to and they didn't need to follow the rules and spend the money as Congress appropriated it, or so they claimed. It's a really shocking example of this. And so there's not any concern about public backlash in a lot of these areas. It's not just about the corruption. It's not just there's a specific calculation that people don't care about this one issue. It's that they don't think people care about them breaking the rules at all, or at least they care so much about breaking the rules, in this case for financial benefit, that it doesn't matter what the consequences are. Trump isn't going to be up for election again, regardless of what he says about running in 2028. Mm-hmm. There's no chance that the president's political fortunes really matter. And you see this in the way he's intervened in Republican primaries, too. You know, just the night before we're taping this, Ken Paxton won the Republican primary in Senate in Texas. Paxton is himself notoriously corrupt. He's hated for his corrupt dealings by other Republicans in Texas.
2: And I know the attorney general thinks all the scandals that he's brought with him over the years are already baked in the cake and people don't care. But I guarantee you, I care, and I believe you care. I believe that character is on the ballot.
0: And yet Trump endorsed him because Trump liked him. Trump saw him as the kind of person who got along with him. And now Senate Republicans are facing a very difficult race in a red state against a Democrat who the more establishment-minded Republican, John Cornyn, probably would have beaten by a decent margin. But now I'd call it a toss-up between Paxton and James Tallarico, his alternative. So it's just part of the general ethos of we don't care. And we add to that just, I mean, very simply, Trump wants to get rich. He wants to be richer. This has been his whole life throughout literally any point in Trump's personal history. A push for money and status has been at the core of who he is. And in the previous administration, there was some constraint around that. Those adults in the room, there was not a sense of what rules they could break without there being consequences. Trump fretted that his first impeachment, or even before that, that the Mueller report was going to be the death of him politically, uh-huh, because he thought that the rules applied to him. And it turns out that the rules haven't been applied to him. The Supreme Court explicitly gave him immunity for official acts conducted while in office, whatever that means. So yeah, he's just totally unconstrained now.
1: I want to come back to the Supreme Court ruling. But I do want to ask you about the role of his children here. Maybe specifically Eric Trump, who's become deeply involved in a range of businesses tied to crypto, AI, drones for investment, some of which intersect directly with American national security policy and U.S. foreign policy. There are reports involving Chinese-linked firms, Pentagon contracts, Gulf state investments. This is another enormous breaking of norms, right? Presidents' children have historically largely tried to avoid even the appearance of these kinds of entanglements. You know, people will remember the kind of controversies surrounding the likes of Hunter Biden, right? How would you characterize the role that you've seen Trump's children take on during his second term in office?
0: I was about to say, the Hunter Biden thing, I mean, Republicans were very angry. And, you know, they had some cause to be concerned about some of Hunter Biden's choices of business. I think a lot of the stuff was inflated about Hunter for political gain. But certainly there were reasons to believe that he was trading on his father's name, reputation, and position to try to make money. And that is concerning behavior, right? That's not... That's a real problem. The problem is now that the Trump children are doing that, and kind of always have, but now in this especially brazen way, times a million.
3: Eric Trump has been traveling the world promoting Trump family crypto ventures.
0: And there's very little concern being aired about it. I mean, one way to think about it is that the children are kind of an extension of the father, an agent here, right? Like Trump does have to run the country. Right? Being president is a very demanding job, and he has to devote a lot of time to doing the things that are necessary as part of that job. Everything from conducting this war on Iran to deciding when and how to intervene in Republican primaries to appearing at cabinet meetings, even if he does appear to be a little sleepy in some of these meetings. The president's doing president things, and you just can't actively manage all of these business deals while you're doing president things. But the Trump organization has always been a family business, right? And it is very hard to know when what Eric is doing is just, you know, a thing that Eric wants to do, or whether it's something that is being done with an understanding that this is money that will be part of the whole family enterprise, which is to say controlled by Donald, mm-hmm. after he's capable of accessing it. It's very, very difficult to understand that from the outside without sourcing in the Trump family that I personally do not have, though I'd love to speak to some journalists who do, or if there's anyone in the Trump family who wants to talk to me, I can send you my signal. But there's just no way to know what the ultimate purpose of this is. And by the way, this is another common feature in states where Democratic backsliding is happening. This is a very famous element of the Viktor Orban government, which is just ousted in Hungary, right? Orban himself would claim not to be very wealthy, but he would outsource what were essentially his financial interests to friends and family members.
1: Right.
0: And investigative reporters in Hungary would work to show the actual linkages here, with some estimating that Orban's off-the-books fortune made him the richest person in the country. But it was all outsourced and disguised to other people. Similarly, Jair Bolsonaro in Brazil, he himself was not especially directly engaged in corrupt activities until maybe later. But his son, who's currently running for the Brazilian presidency, is currently implicated in a massive, massive corruption scandal. Flávio Bolsonaro.
4: Far-right presidential hopeful Flávio Bolsonaro has been revealed through audio files released by The Intercept to have secretly negotiated for 134 million reais in financing from the owner of Banco Master Bank, which embezzled an estimated 12 billion reais from investors before folding in November 2025. The money, he told the press, was for Dark Horse, a biopic currently in post-production about Flávio's father.
0: And this is what everyone told me. I was in Brazil earlier this year, and they were like, yeah, Flávio is the guy who's running the family business. He's the one who is ensuring that they're profiting off of their father's political success. So it really is a very common pattern in a country where there's a leader who wants to take personal control over the state. It is not a common thing to happen in a healthy democracy. So that's not a great sign for America.

That was part of my conversation with Zach Beauchamp, senior correspondent with Vox. If you want to listen to the full episode, you can find Front Burner wherever you get your podcasts or on YouTube. I'm Jamie Poisson. Thanks so much for listening.

0: This is CBC News. It is clear and 13 degrees in Calgary at 5:30. Good morning. I'm Jocelyn Kozak. Calgary City Council has voted 10-5 to scrap the city's climate emergency declaration, reversing one of the first policy moves made by the last City Council in 2021. The motion to scrap the declaration called it symbolic, adding that Council is committed to the environment through evidence-based policies. It was sponsored by Ward 14 Councillor Landon Johnston.
1: It's tied to a lot of backwards thinking. We have a climate action plan, which has done a lot of good work in flood mitigation and a lot of real actionable items, whereas a symbolic gesture has done absolutely nothing for us.
0: City officials say the declaration led to updates to Calgary's climate strategy, but didn't directly create any expenses. They also warned that rescinding it could come with a reputational risk. The second-degree murder trial is winding down for two men accused of fatally shooting a Good Samaritan during a carjacking. Jurors will hear the final arguments today in the trial of 30-year-old Elijah Strawberry and 37-year-old Arthur Penner.
2: Today, the Crown and defense will make their final pitches to the jury, but the defense has already had a win. Yesterday, the judge told jurors he was withdrawing the attempted murder charges and entering acquittals. Justice Shane Parker asked jurors not to speculate as to why. Earlier in the trial, jurors heard that on August 6, 2024, a stolen truck with a flat tire was set on fire. It happened at a rural intersection north of Chestermere. Matthew Andres was working as a surveyor there at the time. He was shot first. Colin Huff then spotted the fire and pulled over in his Rocky View County truck. He was also shot. Andres survived, but Huff died. The shooters took off in that work truck. After closing arguments today, the judge will deliver final instructions on the law. Jurors will then be sequestered until they reach a verdict. Megan Grant, CBC News, Calgary.
0: Police officers in Calgary will soon be able to translate more than 60 languages in real time through their body-worn cameras. The body cams will be able to detect what language is being spoken and translate what's being said. Sally Zhao is with the Immigration Education Society. She calls the move an inclusive gesture that can help build trust between newcomers and police.
3: In the past, sometimes because of the language barriers, there were some miscommunications and misunderstandings between especially the newcomers and the police officers due to language barriers, right? With the translators, I think can minimize the miscommunication.
0: The translation feature will be launched Monday. CPS says a privacy impact assessment will be underway in the coming weeks. A pipeline that could stretch from west central Alberta to the greater Edmonton area is in the final stage of approval with the Alberta Utilities Commission. ATCO, which supplies the province with natural gas, expects to get the final go-ahead in the coming months. The CBC's Maggie Kirk reports.
4: The proposed ATCO Yellowhead Pipeline project would start at a compressor site to be built close to Edson. The new pipeline would run along Highway 16, then head north of Spruce Grove in St. Albert before ending in Fort Saskatchewan. Brad Kahn is a senior manager for ATCO. He says their pipeline system is at capacity, but the new development will change that.
5: It actually enables new customers to sign up for service all over the province.
4: So far, ATCO has agreements for 90% of the land the pipeline will cross, but outliers might oppose, which would bring the matter to a land tribunal process. In an earlier proposed route, Stephen Bell protested the pipeline on his land north of Lake Isle. The latest route now follows along Highway 16.
6: It's happening in a place where there's already been damage done. Is it a win? Not in the big picture, not in my view. I think it's a big loss.
4: But ATCO says the pipeline is necessary to keep up with the growing demand for natural gas. If approved, construction would start in September, with the pipeline in service starting November 2027. Maggie Kirk, CBC News, Hinton.
0: The major diplomatic push to end the war in the Middle East is facing a severe test. Overnight, the U.S. struck targets in Iran for the second time in 3 days. World Report is going to have more on that story coming up at 6 o'clock. In the weather for Calgary today, a mix of sun and cloud, a chance of showers, and we're expecting a high of 28 degrees. Right now it's clear and 13 in Calgary, cloudy 14 degrees in Lethbridge, and in Red Deer it's clear and 12 degrees.
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8: Nine years ago, 2017, in a small, remote, and extremely poor West African community, I've joined a crowd of local villagers who've just broken out in song. There's unbridled joy. Why are they so happy? The villagers have just learned that in a nearby open cast pit, five of their kinsmen have just unearthed one of the biggest diamonds ever found in West Africa, one of the biggest ever found in the world. It's over 700 carats. It's the size of a large egg. Youth leader Daniel Tebow tells me the pit's owner, a pastor, is promising to spend some of the proceeds on the community.
9: He made a lot of promise for this village.
8: In this edition of Assignment, I've returned to Sierra Leone after 9 years to hear the intriguing story of what happened to this so-called peace diamond, to the money it raised, what it changed for the people of this village, Koriadu, and for some, what it didn't change. Everyone knows someone who digs here in Kono, Sierra Leone's diamond district. Open pits, men stripped to the waist, toiling in the intense heat of the day. The guys in front of me are digging gravel from a bank of sand. Two others are standing with sieves, knee-deep in water, sifting just to see if anything, any precious diamond, might be in this batch. Why do you keep going if it's so difficult?
9: Because it is a gift of God. All the time we're dreaming, really. We still have that hope.
10: Diamond has done more harm than good to the people of Kono District.
8: That's the voice of Emmanuel Momo. He is the central character of our story today. Though lacking a formal education, his work in church led him to be ordained as a pastor. And he was also entrepreneurial. In 2017, he had a business buying and selling peanuts. Plus, he had another plan.
10: I was using the proceeds from there for us to do mining. So I have to find five workers. My uncle was one of them. He was the one that came to me in the morning, 7 or 8 March. He was cracking a joke. He told me that in case you find a diamond, what would you give to me? I said, Uncle, you have to stop this joke. You're joking. And they said, now I will show you something that will surprise you. He showed me a colorish stone.
11: What kind of color?
10: Like yellowish, or has a little brown also.
8: The stone had actually been discovered in the pit by a 15-year-old boy. His name was Komba Jonbo.
11: I bet when you saw that diamond, you thought, I'm rich, this is going to change my life.
8: An official dealer had confirmed the value of the gem. The pastor then faced a decision. Should he declare his find to the government, or should he follow a well-trodden path and smuggle it abroad, thereby avoiding the payment of duties? The dealer recommended smuggling.
10: It is only government that have the better offer when it comes into the pricing of diamond. So everybody have the perception that if you find your diamond, you have no alternative but to take it to international dealers.
11: You decided to be honest and involve the government, right?
10: Yeah. We spent the whole night on that discussion. But I think what we did was the right decision we took.
8: Pastor Momo did formally declare the diamond discovery. And he was determined that this unexpected windfall would prove a blessing, not just for him and his diggers, but for the community as a whole.
10: I told the government there's no good school, no facility for education, no good road. So the government told me that they are going to step in.
11: They promised all of those things.
10: Yes,
11: a school, a clinic,
10: the clinic,
11: water, and a road.
10: Yes.
8: At an auction in New York in December 2017, the diamond attracted global publicity and the support of this man, Martin Rappaport. The chairman of the Rappaport Diamond Group, he's a dealer, a philanthropist, and a campaigner for greater transparency and accountability within the diamond industry.
12: That this just isn't like any other diamond. This is a diamond that is going to benefit tens of thousands of people who are at the extreme level of poverty. So this diamond's very special because of the impact it's going to have.
8: It eventually sold for $6.5 million. The deal was this. More than half the money would go to the government. The rest would be shared between the diggers and a community development fund. At least $1 million would be specifically earmarked for the village itself. So what became of that promised redevelopment? My journey to find out began with a bumpy road trip up the hill to Koyadu village itself.
11: We're sitting in the back of the car now. We're travelling to Koyadu along an extraordinarily bumpy road, which doesn't seem to have changed much in the last 8 years since I got here. And the sound next to me you can hear is a chicken, because I'm travelling with a chicken, and a lady who's going to visit her son in the hospital. What was your name, madam?
13: My name's Jeanette.
11: Jeanette, nice to meet you. So who's the chicken for?
13: My son.
11: You're giving your chicken to your son?
13: Yes.
11: Who's sick in hospital?
13: Yes.
11: Okay. What's Koyadu like? Has Koyadu changed since they found the peace diamond?
13: It brings boku changes now, village. Boku means
11: a lot of changes.
13: Yes, a lot. School later, hospital, children, then they go school free. Everything they
11: go. Your children went to the school?
13: Yes, my grandpa King went to the school.
11: So it's a much happier place.
13: Yes, happy.
11: Happy town.
13: Yes.
8: Well, maybe not so happy for the soon-to-be-eaten chicken. Well, as well as the road, some things haven't changed much since 2017. The villagers of Koyadu are, it seems, still singing.
14: We want to make the future bright for the people, more especially the kids that are going to school now. With education, they can change this community.
8: Abubakar Amara greets us and leads us to the 200-student primary school that he now runs here. With multiple classrooms and solar power, it does feel like a world away from what I saw last time I was here. A shiny zinc roof on the new maternity clinic also speaks of progress.
11: Can I come in?
8: At the clinic, the village midwife, Judith Sia Lamine, introduces me to Koyadu's most recent arrival, a newborn infant.
15: Mr. Mann, you have a visitor. England. From London, England, you have a visitor.
11: So this is a little baby boy.
15: Little baby boy, 2 days old. Very handsome.
8: The maternity clinic feels like a real success story. Midwife Judith describes how it used to be for expectant mothers before the clinic was built.
15: In the past, women are dying in labor during childbirth. 60 of any 1,000 were dying during childbirth.
11: 60 out of every 1,000 were dying?
15: Yes, yeah. Of every 1,000. Wow. Childbirth, the mothers or the children.
11: That's tough.
15: Yes, very, very tough by then. Now it's much better.
8: Not a single maternal death here since the clinic was built, she says, although emergency cases do still require an ambulance to the main town. But for all the progress, there's an inconvenient truth behind all this. The diamond money may have paid for much of the infrastructure, the buildings, the water wells, but not for their upkeep. Judith's salary and that of all the teachers, the necessary supplies, well, these are now being covered by an international charity set up to support the Peace Diamond Project. It does beg the question, did the government really deliver on its promises?
10: We have the school. We have the hospital. They actually graded the road to the village, so
11: they did a little bit of everything.
10: Yes, yes. There's something to write about. So
11: but not enough.
10: Yes. They know that what they promise, they have never met the promise.
8: Pastor Emmanuel Momo is bitter about what he sees as government failures. Despite repeated requests, the Minister of Mines declined to speak to us for this program. Some, though, do defend the government's record.
16: When you look at development, getting the money is maybe one third of the story.
8: That's Martin Rappaport, philanthropist and campaigner, who since 2017 has more than anyone championed the Peace Diamond Village. He accepts that his foundation's money has been crucial to keeping it going, but he says it was still state money that got it started.
16: So the idea was you're going to get a road, you're going to get a medical facility, you're going to get schools. And the government was 100% respectful here because they still got the money to go to the village.
8: The road isn't great, though, is it?
16: You know, yeah, the road to the village is very difficult. Now they're going to have to make and figure out how to redo some things. But we were providing rice, and now the government is providing the food for the children, which is an amazing thing. So what happened is we hooked them into the development cycle and environment. And you got to understand how difficult that process is when you're dealing in a place like Koyaidu, when you're dealing with absolutely starting from scratch.
8: Tell me then, what would you say the legacy of the Peace Diamond has been?
16: It's created a shift in thinking. And it's showing that resources like diamonds can have a real impact on the local communities. You have to have patience to do development properly, and you have to let the people do their own development. But you know something? They're smart. They're very smart, and they're survivors. The legacy of the Peace Diamond is, in fact, the people.
8: Martin Rappaport. There is another story to be told here. It's the one about the men who actually unearthed the precious stone in the first place. For young diggers like Komba, for whom mere survival had been a daily struggle, the diamond's discovery was a life-changing moment.
17: When they said the diamond, I think at that time that'd be something like $100,000.
18: So after the sale of the diamond, each of us received $100,000 from Pastor. All of us who were working in the pit received the same amount.
8: And what was your plan? You're suddenly a rich man, right?
17: And that moment, yeah, I was a rich man. Sure.
8: It must have felt exciting.
17: Very feel happy. At that moment, at that time, I was happy. I'm married.
8: You got married just after you found the diamond?
17: Yes, sir. Yes, sir.
8: In his late teens, Komba may have had a wife, but he also had a bigger dream. Along with fellow diggers, he hoped to emigrate to Canada.
11: Why Canada? Why did you want to go there?
17: Canada made from the one and my dream country.
18: Canada has been my dream country all along. I've seen pictures, I've heard stories about Canada. Now I've been told that I would be able to succeed if I go there.
8: To help them get the visas, they paid an agent what seems like a huge sum, $15,000 each. They traveled to nearby Ghana to submit their applications.
17: Even till when a young boy, would come on, go na them bad hospitality.
18: So when we were in Ghana, indeed we were spending a lot of money on feeding. We were also going out to bars and enjoying ourselves. So we indeed spent a lot of money in Ghana.
8: It was party, party, party for you, was it?
17: No, not party. If now that blessing come away. With no regret, I know what they do.
18: Looking back, I think that I could have done better, much better. And we didn't think for a moment that we would have to return home. But it didn't turn out to be that way.
8: The rejection letter was blunt. Canadian officials said that the men lacked qualifications and a sponsor to justify their application. Komba was forced to head home.
17: I'll come back in Salon.
18: So when I came back to Freetown, I wanted to go back to the mines. But my wife advised me to learn a skill, and then I started with welding.
8: When I met Komba this year, it was outside his workshop in the capital, Freetown, where he runs a team of welders, fixing doors and gates. It's a struggle to keep the business afloat, he says, but it is an honest trade.
17: Well, thank God, really, I learned this work. Because if not this work, I'd be left.
18: If I had not learned this job, I would probably be back in the village. So I want to thank God and also be grateful to my wife.
8: You're showing me the picture now, the picture of the stone itself. How does it make you feel when you look at that now?
17: Well, like for now, while they watch this anyway, they feel happy small at the end of the day, and they feel good.
18: So I have these mixed feelings within me. When I look at the picture, I feel good about it. But at some point, I feel really discouraged because at the time the money came in our hands, we weren't yet matured enough to handle such.
8: Fakamba's fellow digger and friend Safia, who traveled with him to Ghana, the feelings now are rather less positive.
17: The money in name, I've been the just thought and facing now throughout my life to my unborn children there now.
19: The money we got when we found this diamond, I thought that we would get rich, we'd be out of poverty. But today, I have left in regret.
8: After returning from Ghana, the dream of a better life abroad for Safia was still alive. He headed to Dubai, seeking a new life there, perhaps a route to Europe. It was in Dubai that I reached him via a video link. He now has a thin, goatee beard, soft, childlike features. He looks younger than his 26 years.
17: It's my target not to be for luck in Dubai.
19: I took the money I had with me to Dubai out of disappointment. When I got there, I didn't understand their system. The man who helped me travel to Dubai misled me. I obtained 3-month visa, including a residence permit. But the visa expired. So now, I've overstayed in this place.
11: So now, you've lost all the money you received from finding the diamond, and you're trapped in a foreign country.
17: After a while, I don't make the resident now. The resident time don't. So now, overstay now.
19: Yes, I couldn't travel back to Sierra Leone because I would need money to clear the fees for overstaying in Dubai. I am now working for people who at times pay me, but sometimes they don't. And I can't insist or argue with them because of my legal status.
8: Safia says that life is made more complicated now by the US-Israeli war with Iran. With frequent bombardment, Dubai's underground economy has been disrupted.
17: A lot of companies, they have closed.
19: Many companies have shut down. And there are times when immigration officers will come and just lay off 200 or 300 workers without giving them any pay. I can only work at night because I don't have the Emirates ID card.
11: Do you wish you'd never found that diamond?
17: No. I'm not going to say I for don't wish, I'm not for don't fear now.
19: No, I am not going to say that. Everything that happened, I believe, happened for a reason. The only thing I wish was that we never took that diamond to the government. Even though there are challenges, this situation has taught me a lesson. First off, don't trust anyone, regardless of your relationship with them, even members of your family. The time we found the diamond, we were just teenagers. We were not mature enough to handle it. If I were to find myself in that situation now, I would just run. You would never find me, not the government, not even my fellow miners. I have gained no tangible benefit from that diamond.
11: Do you dream of getting back to Sierra Leone? Going back to your family?
17: Yeah, this is my dream, to come back to Sierra Leone.
19: This is my dream to come back to Sierra Leone. Though when I get there, what will I do? I don't know. But it is my dream to go back home.
8: Safia, a former diamond digger trapped in Dubai. For Pastor Emmanuel Momo, there's a different ending. After receiving his share of the profits, he gave money not just to the diggers, but to relatives and to the local chieftaincy.
10: You know, we have this culture that you have to share. You finding diamond at that crucial time after the war, things were hard. So the expectation was high. Everybody was expecting something from me.
8: But Pastor Momo and his wife did keep some $900,000 for themselves. And this is where most of it went, building another school, this one in Freetown.
10: Taking that decision was a difficult one because my educational background was so poor. I'm not a teacher and I don't have degree and I don't even have the expertise to control that kind of administration. I said it doesn't matter. I'm not going to this business to enrich myself but to touch many lives. We are the cheapest private school for now, something like $200 a year. Some of them are under scholarship, uniform, tuition, everything is free.
11: How many students do you have altogether now?
10: We have close to 850 kids coming to the school.
11: How is your life now? Do you have a big car? Do you have gold rings?
10: In fact, during the process, I told the government to loan me money to buy a car. This is a car I'm still using. I've never bought any other car.
11: Some people will look at you and say, you're a fool.
10: Well, that's their own opinion. For me, I believe that decision that I took was the best. And there's no regret in that decision. Yeah.
11: There is life beyond diamonds.
10: Yes, yes, there's life beyond diamond. I like this. Yeah.
8: Before we leave, the children all gather in the courtyard to sing the school song. Pastor Momo is suddenly beaming. He looks visibly proud of what he's achieved.
10: So how beautiful that song was to you?
11: That was beautiful.
10: Yes, that song carries meaning. By His grace we shall win. Education is our goal.
11: That's what a big diamond buys you.
10: That is the legacy. And this is the diamond that you saw yesterday. The red diamond of this country. Yeah.
8: That's it for this edition of Assignment. Written and presented by me, Ed Butler. The studio producer was Neil Churchill. The editor was Penny Murphy.
7: That was Assignment from the BBC. I'm Saroja Coelho, and this is CBC Radio 1. Have a great day.
20: Good morning to you. Thanks for joining us here on the Calgary Eye Opener. I'm Lauren McGinnis. It's Thursday, May 28th. Coming up on the show, we're going to talk about a boom in defense spending and procurement. Calgary. Oh, the light and the sky this morning, Angela Knight. Just so beautiful.
21: So pretty and so warm. We are already, what are we sitting at this morning at the airport? 13 degrees, a northwest wind that's pretty light. Today, we're looking at a high of 28. We could see showers, thunderstorms, definitely a possibility later in the day once again. And then overnight, we're just down to a low of 17. And tomorrow is pretty much the same, looking cooler with some rain for the weekend. Traffic this morning moving well. I did notice on the QE2 north of Calgary, right around even north of the Balzac overpass where crews have been working and doing paving, they're almost there. Almost there. Brand new asphalt down, but they still have to put the lines in. So there's still a little bit of a delay. Crews are usually out of that area within the next 10 minutes or so. If you see a traffic problem, please let me know. The number is 403-521-1010.
20: I didn't see a problem, but something I could mention is coming down Shaganapi. Remember last year, this came up yesterday, actually, you and I were chatting and our producer, Josh.
21: By Markham Mall, the sinkhole. Yeah.
20: There's now a sign up by that sort of warns you that there's uneven pavement.
21: So that's southbound there at 32nd. And is that in the right lane?
20: It's in the right lane.
21: Okay.
20: Yep. And it looks like maybe even they've done some work to address it. That I'm unsure about, but there's a sign there that says,
21: watch yourself.
20: You're about to go over something. Yeah. Dipsy Doodle is right. Thanks, Ange. Now, Jocelyn Kozak joins us from the CBC Calgary Newsroom. Good morning.
22: Good morning. Calgary City Council has voted to scrap the city's climate emergency declaration. That was one of the first policy moves made by the last city council. We'll tell you more at 6:30.
20: Thank you very much, Jocelyn. Now, our get up and go tune. Think a young Kevin Bacon shaking his moneymaker.
21: Oh, a little Footloose action?
20: A little Footloose coming up. Good guess. Yeah. Stick around. 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
1: This is World Report. Good morning, I'm John Northcott. The major diplomatic push to end the war in the Middle East is facing a severe test. Overnight, the U.S. struck targets in Iran for the second time in 3 days. And Iran says it fired missiles at a U.S. airbase. The sudden escalation in violence threatens to shatter a fragile ceasefire, just as negotiators claim a peace deal is within reach. The CBC's Willie Lowry brings us the details from Jerusalem.
2: A ceasefire that is not all that quiet. While diplomatic efforts to end the U.S.-Iran war heat up, so too does the battlefield. Iran's Revolutionary Guard says it responded to U.S. strikes by targeting a U.S. base in the region. It's unclear exactly which base it went after, but the Kuwaiti military says it intercepted incoming missiles on Thursday morning. The Gulf country is home to 5 U.S. bases. Meanwhile, U.S. Central Command says it shot down 4 Iranian drones and hit a ground control station in Bandar Abbas. That's a port city in southern Iran. Despite the tit-for-tat strikes, foreign policy expert Kirsten Fontenrose says peace talks aren't necessarily failing.
3: So this is both sides still doing some saber rattling with, you know, a little bit of active fire.
2: U.S. Secretary of War Pete Hegseth says America is ready to resume the fight if needed.
5: Whether it is through the efforts of your negotiators that they ensure that they never have a nuclear weapon, or we have to go back to the War Department to finish the job that way, we're prepared to do that.
2: On Wednesday, U.S. President Donald Trump said a deal was close, but he's still not fully satisfied. He, too, reiterated that Iran must never possess a nuclear weapon. Willie Lowry, CBC News, Jerusalem.
1: The U.S. Justice Department is reportedly investigating E. Jean Carroll, the writer who successfully sued Donald Trump. Criminal prosecutors are looking into whether she committed perjury in a 2022 deposition during a civil lawsuit against the U.S. president. Carroll had testified she wasn't receiving outside financial help with her case, and her lawyers later revealed a billionaire's nonprofit covered some legal fees. A federal appeals court previously dismissed claims that Carroll lied. Juries have ordered Trump to pay Carroll millions for sexual abuse and defamation. Well, it's a provision that can be used to force striking workers back to the job. But now the federal NDP is pushing the Carney government to remove Section 107 from the Labor Code. Kate McKenna has the details.
6: It is totally unacceptable that the Liberals have continuously used their go-to-strike-breaking tool of 107 to undermine workers' chartered, protected right to strike.
25: Winnipeg Centre MP Leah Gazan was flanked by Labour leaders ahead of debate in the House of Commons over her private members' bill, which seeks to remove a tool used by Ottawa to end strikes. Section 107 gives the Labour Minister discretionary power to intervene in labour disputes. NDP leader Avi Lewis.
26: Section 107 has been used 8 times in the last 2 years to force workers back to work in legal strikes. We have postal workers here. We have railroad workers here. We have QP flight attendants, airline workers here, and they have all been subject to the draconian use of this provision.
25: The NDP and unions have argued that by using Section 107, the federal government is undermining bargaining rights. Gazan's bill is not likely to pass into law, given the Liberals hold a majority in the House of Commons. But it comes at a time when the federal government is considering changing the Labor Code, including reviewing Section 107. Patty Haidu is the Minister of Jobs.
27: There are questions about what to do with 107 and how to approach whether or not that tool is a useful tool.
25: But unions say they're worried Ottawa wants to strengthen its power, not weaken it. Kate McKenna, CBC News, Ottawa.
1: Newfoundland and Labrador is declaring gender-based violence an epidemic, and it's creating a 12-person task force to find new ways to improve women's safety. Laura Howells tells us what the province hopes to accomplish and why it says this work needs to be done now.
28: I'm officially declaring gender-based violence an epidemic in Newfoundland and Labrador.
29: Women and Gender Equality Minister Lila Evans announcing the epidemic and a task force to address gender-based violence, a problem she says is widespread and getting worse.
28: Until we deal with the root cause of violence through a systemic approach, it will never be resolved.
29: Court sentencings in just the past week drive it home. Dean Penny, found guilty of murdering his estranged wife, Jennifer Hillier Penny. A man who killed his grandmother. And a teenage boy who murdered the woman he called his Nan.
0: I've been waiting for this day for a very, very long time.
29: Georgina McGraw is a survivor of intimate partner violence. She's pushed for a new federal law and will be part of this new task force.
0: The word epidemic shows how bad it actually is. It gives a definition, but it lets all of us know that we aren't alone. There are so many people who do not come forth because they think they're alone in their own world.
29: Newfoundland and Labrador is the latest province to declare an epidemic, following New Brunswick last year. Nova Scotia was the first to make the declaration in 2024, where advocates say there's been positive change in some areas, like more paid leave for people fleeing abuse. The Newfoundland and Labrador government says it wants this province to see a shift in the right direction soon. Laura Howell, CBC News, St. John's.
1: More family doctors are delivering mental health and addiction care to Canadians, and a new report from the Canadian Institute for Health Information says it's a growing burden on the system and another example of the barriers to mental health services in this country. Tashana Reid reports.
4: More and more folks with issues related to anxiety.
9: Family physician Dr. Rita McCracken estimates 20 to 25% of her patients come in for mental health and addiction issues.
4: I'm the only place that they can go.
9: Some can't afford to pay for private care services, while others are on wait lists. But addressing their unique needs, such as longer appointments and ongoing specialized care, is a challenge as a family doctor.
4: With this increase of mental health visits, it's not like the rest of people's health issues have also gone down. So every bit of work is increasing.
9: A new report from the Canadian Institute for Health Information says visits to family doctors for psychotherapy and counseling has increased nearly 50% since 2015, while pediatricians saw a 60% increase.
12: We're seeing more and more patients going to their family doctors and pediatricians.
9: Sunita Karmakar-Hoare worked on the report. She says despite significant numbers of psychotherapists and social workers entering the workforce, it's not keeping up with the demand.
12: Many of these healthcare professions are not growing enough.
9: The research did not include people seeking private care or visits to emergency departments. It's information healthcare providers say they need to understand how to meet the challenge. Tashana Reid, CBC News, Toronto.
1: And finally, the legendary Italian car company Ferrari is unveiling its first fully electric car. But not everyone is ready to plug in. The new Luce costs close to $900,000 Canadian dollars, seats five people, and has a high-profile designer. But as Megan Williams reports, Italian Ferrari purists aren't exactly purring in delight.
13: Is this the first four-door Ferrari?
14: Even Pope Francis got a look at Ferrari's first all-electric car in Rome this week. It's called Luce, Italian for light. But online, storm clouds of disapproval have gathered. If this is Ferrari's way of seeing the light, I'm putting on sunglasses, was just one comment. Ferrari's chief designer, Flavio Manzoni, said the company knew it was taking a risk.
15: There is no design without innovation, so that means also to risk.
14: The car was designed with help from Johnny Ive, the same man behind the iMac, iPhone, and iPad. Gone are Ferrari's trademark low-slung seats, roaring engine, and sharp lines. Instead, Luce is round and glassy, pale blue, with room for the kids. More Magic Mouse than Italian Stallion. They've risked all right, said former Ferrari head Luca Cordero di Montezemolo.
16: Si rischia la distruzione di un mito.
15: They risk to destroy a legend.
14: Investors weren't thrilled either. Ferrari shares fell more than 8% in Milan after the launch this week.
16: In my opinion, it's a disaster.
14: That's Ferrari fan Davide Giacchetti from Florence, who says the Luce Electric looks like a common car from China or Japan.
16: It's like
14: Not everyone's groaning. Ferrari Formula One race car drivers Lewis Hamilton and Charles Leclerc seem to enjoy taking it for a spin. Megan Williams, CBC News, Rome.
1: And that is the latest national and international news from World Report. I'm John Northcott.

0: you are.
1: Good morning to you. Thanks for joining us here on the Calgary Eye Opener. I'm Lauren McGinnis. It's Thursday, May 28th. Coming up on the show, we're going to talk about this boom in defense spending and procurement. Calgary. Morning, Angela Knight.
2: Good morning. We are 13 degrees this morning at the airport, a light north wind. Today, a very similar forecast. We got up to about 26 degrees yesterday. Today, slightly warmer. 28 is the forecast high. And we could see that mix of showers and thunderstorms through the late latter part of the afternoon. In traffic this morning, C trains are running on time. We're looking good there. There's still a little bit of a delay just north of the city, northbound on the QE2 as you're approaching Airdrie. So crews have been paving in that area. So there's something going on. There's a little bit of a delay there. So just a heads up. If you see a traffic problem, please let me know. The number is 403-521-1010. Jocelyn Kozak is here from the newsroom. Good morning.
3: Good morning. Councillors have voted to scrap Calgary's climate emergency declaration, but councillors say the mayor are saying that they are still committed to the city's climate action plan. Calgary police officers are getting a new tool to help deal with language barriers when they're dealing with the public. Officers are soon going to be able to translate more than 60 languages on the spot through their body-worn cameras. And Red Deer has its rodeo groove back. We'll tell you more at 6:30.
1: Oh, love to hear it. Thanks very much, Jocelyn. Just about 12 minutes after 6. Now, this week, defense contractors are converging in Ottawa for something called CANSEC. It's Canada's largest defense industry trade show. Organizers are seeing a big bump in attendance with the Carney government prioritizing military and defense spending. Richard Shimuka is a senior fellow at the McDonald Laurier Institute. He's also a defense procurement expert, and he joins us now on more on what's happening in the Canadian defense industry. Good morning, Richard.
4: Morning. Thanks for having me.
1: Yeah, appreciate you doing this. You want to tell us a bit more about CANSEC and the role it plays in Canada's defense landscape?
4: Yeah, so it's really grown in the past decade here. Originally, it was a smaller gathering where you have just Canadian defense industry sort of meeting with, I'd say, the lower level sort of defense military officials, sort of showing what's their wares, what's going on in their sort of industry. But over the past decade, you've seen more and more sort of interest, more senior people show up. So now it becomes a sort of a place where major announcements by the minister, as yesterday the prime minister, is made. Now you're seeing foreign governments actually show up and foreign industries, because they're looking at what is available in Canada or looking for partnerships that they can make in order to sort of strengthen their own defense area. So it's really grown, and I would say it's now become the main event in the Canadian defense calendar overall, and people look forward to seeing the event to see what's going on and where it is.
1: Okay, well, that's an interesting detail that, you know, other militaries and foreign governments would be in attendance in a way. How much more demand could there be for Canadian-made military systems given the current state of the world?
4: Yeah, it's pretty significant. So I think on the one hand, internationally, you think about the ongoing war in Ukraine, or the current conflict in Iran, as well as increased tensions in the Western Pacific with China and its neighbors. There's a lot of countries that are looking for increased defense production capacity. I think about, so for example, there's a Japanese trade delegation. They're interested in looking for partnerships to produce more sort of munitions and stuff like that in Canada, or sort of subcomponents that they can utilize for their own systems. In addition to that, Canada's agreed to hit the NATO guideline of 3.5% of GDP by 2032. And the Prime Minister stated himself,

0: yesterday where the Prime Minister, Mark Carney, announced at CANSEC the deal between Bombardier and Saab to produce surveillance aircraft. Do you want to, I mean, what is the significance of that deal?
1: Yeah, so it's not a full deal yet. It's more just an interest in sort of developing the potential for buying this thing. This could actually have a bit of sort of friction or controversy attached to this because so originally the United States had asked Canada to acquire these sort of aircraft because it was relying too heavily on American aircraft in Alaska. And now if you think about what it is, basically it's a large aircraft with a radar on it that allows Canadian-U.S. Air Forces to sort of surveil the approaches to North America and provide sort of awareness and tracking of targets. Now, because of the ongoing trade overall with the United States and Trump administration, Canada's elected to go with a non-U.S. supplier for the radar, and that could cause some serious problems, partly because the United States heavily funds NORAD. They are by far the largest provider of the sort of the systems, the funding, the capabilities that defend Canada and the North. And integrating a non-U.S. supplier, given they have really deep concerns about security of their own networks and all that, they may not agree with it. And so I can see this in the coming months and in years here, given the long development of a new radar system. This could actually cause some serious problems with the U.S. government, just given their concerns and all that. So I think we'll have to see as it goes on where it might go, but it could be a significant issue. And it kind of reflects the overall relationship that we have, that we're currently having with the U.S., with Washington.
0: Yeah. That, going back to something you mentioned there about, you know, ratcheting up the percentage of spending, defense spending to meet these NATO commitments, what is the impact? Do you expect this increase in spending and this focus from this current government that'll have on the defense industry here in Canada?
1: Well, it could have a significant increase. I think we're already seeing some of the effects to do with infrastructure spending. There's a lot of ongoing programs. This is not just this government, but the Trudeau government actually started increased spending. So you're seeing, like, for example, further north with Edmonton, the basing of large tanker aircraft that are sort of supporting NORAD operations in the north. That's a tangible aspect of that. And you're going to see this across Alberta and elsewhere. These are really the effects will take time. Funding is just not going to occur, you know, today or tomorrow, but it will take time to build the bases, the systems, and the effects will be significant. I think overall, I think within the next decade, we'll look back and say this will have, you know, whether it be defense industries or sort of communities elsewhere, that there was impact and it will be widespread.
0: Now, in terms of this widespread and increased spending, like what will the spillover effects be on, you know, the broader Canadian economy?
1: Yeah, so it depends on the fair. So, for example, I think when northern communities, right, you're seeing a lot of dual use sort of infrastructure, new communication systems and all that will affect them. I think you think about a lot of the spending on technological development. Defense capabilities isn't purely military anymore. A lot of it is actually dual use systems. So civilian companies that have a sort of a civilian side, but also look at military application spend. And that increased investment can help their civilian businesses and all that. And that has effect. And a lot of stuff, like think about recent development spending. The famous example of the internet is a military. It was funded through Department of Defense, United States. You see that in Canada as well for biotechnology or aerospace systems and all that. So it will have effects. It will be wide ranging just because of the nature of military capabilities is wide ranging and all that. And you'll see it in many different places overall. It won't be like very large, but certainly it will have, you know, new industries, new jobs, new areas. Those knock on effects will occur.
0: Yeah. All right. Good to talk to you about this, Richard. Thanks very much for your time.
1: Thanks for having me.
0: That was Richard Shimuka, senior fellow with the McDonald Laurier Institute. We're creeping up on 20 after 6. It is, I don't see a cloud. I look around 180 degrees out the studio window, blue sky.
2: Excellent. Well, we'll see what happens through the day. The forecast is pretty similar. It actually is similar for the

0: the next couple of days. So we see the showers and potentially thunderstorms late in the day. Looks like a high of 28 today, 17 overnight. And then tomorrow, we're looking at a high of 27 degrees with those showers. Now for Saturday and Sunday, definitely cooler, 19 degrees, pretty overcast Saturday. And then Saturday evening, we start to see periods of rain. That rain continues through the day on Sunday with a cloud cover and a high of 12. Now, we're 13 degrees this morning at the airport, a light north wind. Traffic through the city is looking good this morning. We're not seeing any real delays, not a lot of volume anywhere. So far, all of our major routes are moving very smoothly. Northbound on the QE2, just as you're approaching sort of that 40th Avenue point outside of Airdrie, just before Airdrie, there's a little bit of a delay there. Crews have been doing a lot of work, mostly paving work in that area. So just a bit of a delay this morning. If you see a traffic problem anytime, the number to call is 403-521-1010.
1: Thank you very much, Ange. Now, we've been asking you for songs that remind you of high school. Listener Lori says, after the movie release of Footloose in 1984, we would listen to the album on repeat. Please play Footloose by Kenny Loggins.

0: Footloose by Kenny Loggins. Thanks to listener Lori for that request. Let us know what song reminds you of high school. You can email us, eyeopener@cbc.ca, or fire us a text. We're at 825-982-9880. It's 25 after 6, and John Hancock's here to talk sports. Hi, John.
1: Hi there.
0: Well, the Carolina Hurricanes, we've been talking about Montreal not shooting very much or not getting many shots. They didn't get any goals last night. So the Carolina Hurricanes are one game away from booking their ticket to the finals.
1: Well, a suffocating defense by this Hurricanes team. They're just good at every position, and they're very tough to beat. Three goals in a span of 2 minutes and 47 seconds late in the first period, and it was good night, Irene, after that. Jordan Staal, Logan Stankoven, and Sebastian Aho all score goals in that first period. 4-0 the final. 18 shots for Montreal. They're just not getting the shots on net. They're not allowed to. Frederick Anderson in net for his third shutout in the postseason. Nick Suzuki, captain of the Canadiens, on their shot total.
2: I think every single game we played them this year, they've outshot us, and we've won four. It's obviously we're shooting. They're getting good six, good blocks, missing the net. So it's not like we're not shooting the puck at all. I mean, we're a good offensive team. I feel like we're just some execution right at the end isn't there right now, and we got to find a way to be better at that.
1: A look at the shots of the fans in the Bell Center as the game went on. They look pretty down.
0: Yeah, a lot of heartbreak.
1: Oh, absolutely. Carolina up 3-1, and they can wrap it up on home ice in Raleigh on Friday night. By the way, we still have a Canadian team competing in the American Hockey League Calder Cup playoffs. Toronto Marlies opened round 3, the Eastern Conference final, last night with a 4-2 win over the Wilkes-Barre Scranton Penguins. Memorial Cup in Kelowna, the host Rockets knocked out of the tournament, lost their third straight round-robin game, 4-0. The Everett Silvertips. Everett will play Chicoutimi in a semifinal on Friday night. Winner advances to Sunday's championship game against the Kitchener Rangers. And don't forget, Canada's taking on the United States this morning in quarterfinal play at the World Men's Hockey Championship. And that game, Lauren, comes at 8:20, near the end of your show.
0: Okay, something to watch after we go off
1: here.
0: Absolutely. Yeah, we should talk basketball.
1: WNBA, Toronto Temple won for the first time in 3 games. They were on the road, and they beat the Sky in Chicago 111-104. Niara Sabali scored a career-high 29 points for the Temple, pleasing her coach, Sandy Brundello.
3: I think the world of Niara, we drafted her to New York, and then obviously we had the opportunity to get her expansion. It was a no-brainer for us, and as I sold it, it's an opportunity to show everyone what she's capable of. Now she's an important player for us, so for me, she put so much work into it. She's faced so much adversity. So when great things like this happen, it's pretty special. And she's very humble, a humble player. And I love that about it.
1: Tempo now 8-8. They're back home to host Seattle Saturday. NBA playoffs resume tonight. San Antonio hosting Oklahoma City Thunder game 6 of the Western Final. Thunder up 3-2. Winner advances to face the New York Knicks in the finals. And there's soccer at home tonight in the Canadian Elite Basketball League. The Calgary Surge will host Scarborough Shooting Stars at the Winsport Event Center. Surge looking for their first win. They might need you out there to look at. You went to some games, didn't
0: yeah,
1: you?
0: Yeah, oh yeah, we go to Surge games, and there's a movement on one of my kids' basketball teams to get over there tonight, so we'll see what happens.
1: There you go.
0: Yeah.
1: And just before I leave you, the Blue Jays took 2 of 3 from Miami, winning 2-1 yesterday at Rogers Center, thanks to Kazuma Okamoto's team-leading 11th home run in the sixth inning. And by the way, the Western Canadian Baseball League season opens tonight. We'll talk more about that. And we've got some tennis and all kinds of little surprises when I come back.
0: All right. Thanks, John.
1: Right on.
0: That's John Hancock, full of surprises. Hi, Ange.
4: Good morning. We are looking good on this Thursday. Not a lot to tell you about in traffic, which is good news. It means the volume remains light right across the city. In the northwest, I'm not seeing any delays on Crowchild Trail as you go east and then south, making your way down towards 16th Avenue. And it's also looking good on Country Hills Boulevard, right around Harvest Hills Boulevard, moving smoothly there. And then if you're eastbound on Country Hills, making your way to Deerfoot. Looks great this morning. Now, if you see a traffic problem at any time, and it's safe to reach out to us. Our text line is 825-982-9880. Today, we've got some sunshine. Later, we'll see some cloud, maybe some scattered showers. There's the possibility of a thunderstorm and a high of 28. We're 13 degrees at 6:30.
5: This is CBC News. Good morning, I'm Jocelyn Kosak. City Council has voted to rescind Calgary's climate emergency declaration, undoing the first motion Jody Gondek sponsored when she became mayor. The CBC's Brendan Coulter reports.
6: The climate emergency declaration is now history at City Hall. Council voted 10-5 to scrap it on Tuesday. The motion was sponsored by Ward 14's Landon Johnston, who called the declaration symbolic and unnecessary.
7: It's good policy to remove bad policy, and you'll see me doing that a lot. And to me, this was bad policy.
6: Mayor Jeremy Farkas also voted to eliminate the declaration.
8: But it doesn't mean that we don't take the environment seriously. It just means that we continue with the more practical actions rather than the performative gestures.
6: City Administration says the decision shouldn't affect grant or funding access, but there is a risk to Calgary's reputation. Ward 7 Councillor Mike Atkinson voted against the motion, saying council members shouldn't hang their hats on ongoing climate efforts.
9: We talk about action versus symbolism, and I don't think that we are doing well on action. We are doing very poorly on action.
6: Council also approved a separate motion to create a webpage outlining Calgary's climate initiatives, how much money the city is spending, and where it's coming from. Brendan Coulter, CBC News, Calgary.
5: The city's looking to speed up removal and replacement of poplar trees, causing serious issues with sidewalks. The poplar's above-ground root structure can cause sidewalks to buckle, and that poses tripping and accessibility hazards. In a report to a committee in March, the city said there were more than 5,000 problem areas. Removing the trees and repairing those sidewalks would cost more than $30 million. On Wednesday, council did approve a plan to speed that process up by addressing nearly 300 of the worst cases. Councillor Landon Johnston says the program needs to be fast-tracked.
7: A combination of the worst of the trees that need to be replaced with the sidewalks needing to be replaced. So this just fast-tracks it, gets it done this year, or at least starts this year and gets as much as it done this year, at least for wintertime.
5: Part of the plan is also to plant two new trees in more appropriate areas for every poplar removed. Calgary police will soon be able to translate dozens of languages in real time through their body-worn cameras. It's a move one immigrant-serving agency says could help build trust between newcomers and police. The CBC's Karina Zapata reports.
10: Starting Monday, Calgary Police Service body cams will be getting a new feature, the ability to translate more than 60 languages in real time. Police Chief Katie McClellan says if an officer doesn't know what language is being spoken,
11: the body-worn camera is actually able to pick that up and do that immediate translation.
10: At a monthly police commission meeting, Chair Umtul Siddiqui says this is a positive step.
12: This is going to be great not only for community members, but actually for officers as well, because it provides that back-and-forth communication and evidence as well.
10: Sally Jaw is the CEO of the Immigrant Education Society. She says she's pleased with the move and that the translation feature could help newcomers feel more comfortable calling police for help.
13: When you're talking your first language, right, you have more confidence. You feel more comfortable to explain the situation, communicate properly what you need.
10: CPS says it's notified the Office of the Privacy Commissioner, and a privacy impact assessment will be underway in the coming weeks. Karina Zapata, CBC News, Calgary.
5: Closing arguments are set to take place today for two men on trial for second-degree murder. Elijah Strawberry and Arthur Penner are accused of fatally shooting Colin Huff on a rural road north of Chestermere. The Crown's theory is that the two accused, shot the victim in an attempted carjacking. Huff and another man, a Fortis Alberta employee, were both shot. The Fortis employee survived. After closing arguments, jurors will receive final instructions today before beginning deliberations. After 23 years, Red Deer has wrangled its own pro rodeo once more. Lena Elsadi was there.
14: 61 points. Horses, cattle, and hundreds of attendees filled Westerner Park for the inaugural Red Deer Pro Rodeo.
15: I am so excited. It's wonderful to see a rodeo back in Red Deer.
16: Well, it's good for the economy, good for the community.
17: I like watching the horses and stuff.
14: Red Deer's first pro rodeo was in 1922. Then in the 60s, the Silver Buckle Rodeo rode into town. When that ended in 2003, Red Deer was without a rodeo for 15 years. That was until the city hosted the Canadian Finals Rodeo until 2023. That had the city wanting more.
18: When the Canadian Finals left, it was really starting to build momentum for rodeo in our community, and we felt the vacuum of it being gone.
14: Committee member Diane Finstad says that having the show back in cowboy country again draws more locals to compete, like Quentin Brandon.
19: I live in Innisfail now, and yeah, it's just great. Just took about 15 minutes away from house and go compete at one of the biggest rodeos in Canada.
14: The city is slated to host the event for at least two more years. Lena El-Sadi, CBC News, Red Deer.
5: The diplomatic push to end the war in the Middle East is being tested overnight. The U.S. struck targets in Iran for the second time in 3 days. World Report's going to have that story at 7 o'clock, Lauren.
0: Thank you very much, Jocelyn, and thanks very much for joining us here on the Eye Opener. It's 6:35. It's beautiful outside. Going to be another warm one, Ange?
4: It is indeed. Yeah. It looks like 28 degrees for a high today for Calgary. Showers, thunderstorms, they're all in there. Looks like 13 now at the airport. For Banff, a mix of sun and cloud, also showers and thunderstorms possible. 27 is the high. Also 27 for you in Red Deer today. Showers, thunderstorms, and a northeast wind right around 20K this morning. In Lethbridge, also some scattered shower activity, and there's a chance of a thunderstorm later in the afternoon. A high of 31, you're 15 degrees in Lethbridge. And Medicine Hat, you're still under a heat warning. Sunny this morning and then a mix of sun and cloud, showers or thunderstorms through the afternoon. And a high of 34 degrees. In traffic this morning, not a lot going on yet, although a little bit of a delay. If you're using Memorial Drive around 36th Street in the Northeast, a huge project happening there, and they have had a number of lanes closed in all directions. So there's a lot of pylons. There's a lot of orange cones everywhere. So just a heads up, as you head through that intersection, we're seeing a little bit of a delay there for westbound drivers. If you spot a problem anytime, please let me know. The number to call is 403-521-1010.
0: Thanks very much, Angela. Now, China's foreign minister is visiting Canada for the first time in a decade. He will meet Canada's foreign minister to talk trade and security. The visit comes as Ottawa and Beijing try to rebuild ties after years of tension. For more on this, we reach Jeff Nankivell. He's the president and CEO of the Asia Pacific Foundation of Canada. He's also a former Canadian diplomat.
20: Good morning, Lauren.
0: Thanks for joining us. So what's the significance of this visit? What could this mean for Canada's relationship with China right now?
20: Well, this visit, Lauren, is the next step on a path that was started with the meeting of President Xi Jinping of China, Prime Minister Carney, in Korea at the APEC summit at the end of October, and where we really saw the kind of breakthrough in terms of a recalibration of the Canada-China relationship. Then we had Prime Minister Carney in making the trip to Beijing in January with his bunch of his senior cabinet ministers and a senior business delegation. A number of agreements were reached at that time and a new understanding about a kind of strategic partnership between Canada and China. And so this visit should be seen as the next step on that path. And it's been 10 years since the Chinese foreign minister has visited Canada. So this is significant. And Wang Yi, the foreign minister, is a very senior person in the Chinese system. He's in the inner circle with President Xi Jinping. So it's significant. And they will be talking about how to follow up on the January visit of Prime Minister Carney and his entourage.
0: Yep. You know, it's not without its controversy or you know, opposition, but this is a stated sort of strategic partnership, as you say. How important is China to Canada's economy and future trade growth?
20: So to the Canadian economy today, you know, China is our number two trading partner, but it is miles and miles behind the U.S. at number one. So less than 5% of our global exports go to China, as opposed to, you know, three quarters that go to the U.S. So it's, while it's very important as a market in certain sectors, including, you know, canola and other agri-food products, this is really more about the potential. If Canada hopes to grow its exports to the parts of the world that are not the U.S. in the coming years, China has to be, you know, has to be a part of that picture. It's the second largest economy in the world. Its growth has slowed in the last couple of years, but slow growth in China is still around 5% on an economy that is, is absolutely massive. And you have in China, as part of this economic growth, and very importantly, you have millions of households who are transitioning into a kind of middle class lifestyle where they're buying goods and services for the very first time as their incomes rise, and some of these are things that Canadians are very well placed to provide. So it's the potential is very significant. India also offers on a longer term horizon than China, offers a similar scale of opportunity, but there's no way for us to grow our exports to the rest of the world significantly if growing exports to China is not part of the picture.
0: Yeah. So that balance, you know, currently 3/4 of our exports go to the U.S., 5% go to our second biggest trading partner, which is China, or second biggest export market. What are the perils or the challenges, risks that Canada could face in trying to get closer to China, grow and deepen that relationship while keeping and managing strong ties with the United States?
20: I would say there's two different types of risk. The first is just the risk of trading with China. As Canadians have experienced in the last half decade, China is a country that is that regularly uses arbitrary trade measures to punish other countries for things that have nothing to do with trade. So when we had our bilateral issues between Canada and China with the arrest of the Huawei company CFO in Canada, the arbitrary detention of the two Michaels in China, you saw China impose very steep penalties on Canadian exports to that market. That's not a thing that we see in other markets of comparable size. And so whether it's for a sector of the Canadian economy or for individual companies as exporters, it's really important to limit your overall exposure to the China market just because of that unpredictability that you could get sideswiped by an arbitrary trade measure. That said, if this is part of an overall growth strategy with other markets in the Indo-Pacific region, then there's tons of upside to be had. The other risk is with Washington, and that the Canadian government, on the one hand, needs to proceed in a careful, measured way so as not to attract too much attention in Washington. There was a bit of blowback from Prime Minister Carney's visit in January and a perception in Washington, inaccurate, but a perception that Canada was somehow signing a free trade agreement with China. It was nothing remotely like that, but that was the perception, and that can have a rebound effect on the Canada-U.S. Trade negotiations. At the same time, it's really important for Canada to strengthen its hand in dealing with the U.S. by demonstrating that we have other options. And, energy is perhaps the best example of that. The fact that we're now exporting significant amounts of crude oil through the TMX expansion to China, which is now the top customer for that crude going through TMX out to the Pacific, that strengthens Canada's hand in its dealings with the U.S. both at the commercial level and at the government to government level.
0: Yeah, we're tight for time, but I want to linger on that for a moment. Like, what would be, as we reset the relationship, and there's lots of the government enthusiasm for a trade, growing trade relationship with China. What's the legacy of the two Michaels detention in China for us?
20: I think one aspect of that is skepticism, I think a justifiable skepticism on the part of the Canadian public about the reliability of the government of China as a partner. And I think the Carney government strategy for dealing with this clearly, and this is the case for other countries, India, Saudi Arabia, other countries with whom we have non-economic issues that are problematic, is the strategy of the Carney government is to keep these things on separate tracks, to have an overall relationship where we can talk about these things, but to detach the discussions we have on the non-economic issues from the work that is to be done to grow the economic relationship, you know, which benefits the people of both countries.
0: Yeah. Good to speak with you, Jeff. Thanks very much for your perspective.
20: Thanks for having me.
0: That was Jeff Nangivell. He's the president and CEO of the Asia Pacific Foundation of Canada. Bringing us to 6:45 on a Thursday morning. Thursday
4: sunshine.
0: Morning, have I got that right?
4: Yes,
0: yeah,
4: Thursday.
0: Yeah,
4: you made me think, actually. I'm like, is it? But it is.
0: I panicked as I was speaking.
4: 13 degrees right now at the airport. 28 is the high for today. And it looks like through the day, sunshine, a little bit of cloud building later. And then there's a 30% chance of showers. We might also see a thunderstorm later on and overnight. And then tomorrow, a similar forecast with a high of 27. The wind this morning from the north, but fairly light. Not seeing a lot of delays in traffic. A little bit of building volume through the southeast in this typical spot. So if you're eastbound on Glenmore Trail, right around Barlow Trail, gets busier there. And then westbound Glenmore Trail, not far from there, around 52nd Street, we start to see increasing volume through that area. Northbound Deerfoot also getting busier between Barlow Trail and Anderson Road. And then in the northeast, just starting to see a few more vehicles westbound on 16th Avenue as you're making your way toward Deerfoot Trail. But so far, both east and westbound 16th Avenue moving smoothly no matter what direction you're headed on Deerfoot. Now, if you see a traffic problem, we love hearing from you. When it's safe to call us, actually, there are a couple of ways to reach out. You can call us on the traffic line, 403-521-1010. You can also send us a text. That number is 825-982-9880.
0: Thank you very much, Angela. Now, the massive Site-C Dam in northeastern BC was many, many years in the making. First proposed in the 1970s, it was long the subject of protests and of court challenges before being built, first under Liberal premiers Gordon Campbell and Christy Clark, and ultimately the late NDP premier John Horgan. Last week, the dam was officially named after Horgan, which is somewhat ironic given he'd previously opposed the dam. The CBC's Matt Preprost visited the banks of the John Horgan Dam Reservoir and visited a new unofficial attraction. It's dubbed, get this, the Site-C Sucks Museum. It's run by landowners Ken and Arlene Boone, whose land was expropriated for the Site-C project.
2: And then, of course, there's the famous photograph of John Horgan standing with Arlene and I with the sign Site-C Sucks. That was when he was still in opposition. He was the energy critic for the NDP at that time and making a tour through the valley. So, probably a little ironic that now that dam is being named after him. Yeah.
21: And where are we standing today?
2: Well, we run a little museum here, and part of it is this building that's we call the Site-C Sucks Museum. So it's kind of a museum slash archive of anything Site-C. So, of course, a lot of artifacts from, you know, different stages of the protest against the project, and of course, a lot of documents that I have to organize, I guess, somewhat, on the various regulatory processes and everything that took place with Site-C, both back in the late 70s, early 80s, and then again now, of course, in the 2000s and up till now.
21: Why did you put this museum together? Why is this here?
2: Good question. Why? We had all this stuff. And when I say we, not just Arlene and I, there's a lot. And a lot of it won't be online. You know, obviously the earlier stuff, there wasn't a World Wide Web then. So a lot of what's in here would be hard to track down. You know, you wouldn't track it down online. So yeah, we just thought it was kind of important to, you know, I mean, obviously the battle against ITC is done. That's done and stuff. But it's still important to have this kind of documented and here for people to see and learn from a little bit.
21: What do you want, you know, people to learn from all of this stuff when they come visit?
2: We need to learn from history, of course. That's and too often we don't, you know, either forget about it or whatever. And so I think that's part of it. You know, this was a major part of history here in the Peace and for the province. And it seems important that it's there for people to see, you know, and not just a sugar-coated government or BC Hydro version of the Site C project, but, you know, kind of the other side of it, too.
1: But, yeah, look at the debris. A lot of debris, and of course, this is slowly eroding away. We knew this bench here was full of big rock. So the one beauty of having all that big rock on this bench is it's making its own shoreline protected by riprap that was here in the ground. So now over here, the water level is in the shale level. You know, that this country's full of that shale. It's very weak material, but, and it erodes, but erodes pretty slow. So time will tell how this will finish off and how bad the erosion will come into our yard. But it's because of the erosion, possible erosion, that Hydro did not allow us to stay in our old house. They deemed it too close to the bank. Eh? So our old house just sits there as kind of storage.
21: Are you worried about the erosion and having to move some of your museum buildings, your new home?
2: Well, I would think BC Hydro would be more worried than we are, because our museum, like our log museum building, if it ever was in danger of eroding, then so would their $90 million bridge, because it's so close to the bridge.
21: Talk to me about the impacts here to your family. How much did you lose to the dam and the flooding and the highway being realigned?
2: Yeah, so it was quite a hit to us on loss of farmland. And we lost all, there was 140 acres cultivated in the bottom there of prime farmland. And then we also had farmland to the east here. But because of the rerouting of the highway, they had to do a big build up. It took them 3 years to build it, a big ramp up gravel pile to build a highway on. So yeah, we're in the process of selling all our hay and equipment. We'd already got out of our grain farming equipment. Yeah, it's been a total change of our lifestyle here. Yeah, life goes on.
0: That was Ken Boone, farmer and Site C Dam opponent at his new unofficial Site C Sucks Museum, which is near Fort St. John, BC. We're 7 minutes to seven. Jocelyn Kozak is in from the newsroom. Good morning.
5: Good morning. Calgary City Council has voted to scrap the city's climate emergency declaration, which was one of the first policy moves made by the last city council. Critics on this council called it symbolic and not useful. The city's looking to fast-track the removal of poplar trees in 300 spots where there are serious problems. The poplar's above-ground root structure can cause sidewalks to buckle, and that in turn creates hazards for people. And nearly 300 signal and communications employees working for CPKC could be on strike as early as this weekend. Their union has issued strike notice for possibly Sunday morning. I'll be back for another update after World Report.
0: All right. Thank you very much, Jocelyn. And Crystal Lee Ramlikan's here to talk business. Good morning.
3: Hi. Good morning, Lauren.
0: Canada is turning from the U.S. to Europe as the war in the Middle East propels aluminum prices higher. Can you tell us what's going on?
8: Yeah, that's right. So Canada is pushing more of its aluminum towards Europe these days to make the most of these higher prices that are on offer. And of course, this is also after the U.S. imposed a 50% tariff on the metal last year. So a loss of Middle East volumes due to the war has also hit Europe quite hard. And that's driven prices to extreme levels. So both policy and prices are determining where this scarce resource is being shipped these days. And the Middle East accounts for about 9% of global aluminum smelting capacity. So the war has upended trade flows even far beyond the Gulf. And the material is used in so many things, everything from cars to cans to building materials. So right now we're seeing Europeans and the Americans competing for this limited supply. And the U.S. was traditionally the default destination for aluminum from Canada. But like I was saying, after President Donald Trump imposed tariffs on imports, Canadian producers started to divert metal to Europe. Now, staying on our trade relationship with the U.S., Prime Minister Mark Carney is in New York today to meet with business leaders. And the appearance comes as relations between Canada and the U.S. remain kind of rocky ahead of this review of the Continental Trade Pact known as CUSMA.
0: Now, turning to tech, some of the, you know, big names, prominent figures in artificial intelligence are stepping back from dire predictions about mass unemployment.
8: Yeah, that's right. So this comes as the industry is facing growing public hostility over AI's promised transformation of the workplace. So NVIDIA chief executive Jensen Huang and OpenAI CEO Sam Altman, whose comments about AI have stoked anxiety in the past, are now arguing that these doom-laden warnings were overblown or in some cases disingenuous. So Huang has taken direct aim at fellow executives who have publicly blamed AI for workforce reductions. Now, he says the narrative that connects AI to job loss is lazy, and he says AI has just arrived, so how is it possible that these companies are already losing jobs? But we have heard stories like this. I mean, last week, a British bank announced plans to axe thousands of jobs by 2030 as AI replaces employees in a range of administrative roles. And the tech firm behind Snapchat cut 1,000 jobs last month, saying AI is boosting efficiency. And Altman now says rapid AI development will not produce a jobs apocalypse. But you know what, Lauren? These reversals come as these companies, including OpenAI and Anthropic, are expected to embark on high-profile IPOs that will require broad buy-in from people, from investors to succeed. So, you know, maybe these earlier statements might be coming back to haunt the AI industry. However, though, most economic institutions, including some central banks, say artificial intelligence has only had minor effects on employment so far.
0: And Meta is still pushing AI as part of its business.
8: It is, yeah. So Meta plans to charge users for artificial intelligence features for the first time as the company seeks a revenue stream beyond ads. So the subscriptions will be for the Meta AI app and website, and they represent the latest move by Meta as it seeks to compete with the likes of OpenAI, Anthropic, and Google. So Meta One Plus will cost $7.99 a month, and the Meta One Premium plan will cost $19.99 a month. And the more expensive version will offer users additional computing capacity to produce some more comprehensive responses and other advanced features. And the company will continue to provide a free version of the app and site, though. The company released the standalone app in April of last year, and Meta says it will begin testing its Meta AI plans next month in Singapore, Guatemala, and Bolivia.
0: All right, Crystal Lee, thanks for all this. We'll talk to you in an hour.
8: Okay, thanks, Lauren.
0: That's your business news. I have your market update. European markets are down this morning. Asian markets mixed. The Nikkei in Japan is down. Shanghai's up. Hong Kong is down. Oil right now is up to $90.59 U.S. for a barrel of WTI. Gold is down to $4,431 U.S. an ounce. And the Canadian dollar is up to 72.22 U.S.
9: In traffic this morning, we're moving fairly well on this Thursday commute. There's a bit of volume
4: volume eastbound Glenmore approaching 14th Street in the southwest. And we're also seeing just a little bit of volume southbound on Deerfoot, a little bit of a slowdown just as you're accessing that ramp that takes you to westbound Glenmore Trail. To tell me about your commute anytime at all, how about send us a text, 825-982-9880.
0: Thank you very much, Angela. We're just about up to time for World Report. That's 40 seconds out. After that, as you've been hearing in our local news, City Council has voted to rescind Calgary's climate emergency declaration. We'll hear from Councillor Raj Dhaliwal, who brought the idea forward back in 2021. How the winds... wind direction has changed maybe on that one. Anyway, we'll explore that with Raj Dhaliwal coming up. Plus, Ange is going to tell you a little bit about the DIY Fest in Inglewood. Good stuff coming up on the radio. Hope you'll stick around. It's 7 o'clock here on the Eye-Opener.
6: This is World Report. Good morning. I'm John Northcott. Prime Minister Mark Carney is meeting CEOs and entrepreneurs today on a two-day trip to New York. It's not clear who exactly he's meeting with, but Carney says he's there to attract business and investment to Canada. Let's bring in Janice McGregor from our Parliamentary Bureau. So, Janice, it's been a busy week here at home, so why make this trip now?
9: John, this appears to be a networking trip, straight up. No cabinet ministers or Canadian business leaders are joining him. There are no political meetings planned with American officials either. Today seems to be about getting FaceTime to pitch for more foreign direct investment. Here's how he previewed it for reporters yesterday.
22: These are private sector meetings. These are with a series of institutions that are either heavily invested in Canada, interested in investing in Canada, and it's sensible to give the story. It's a very efficient use of time.
9: I'm told there's no specific target for this pitch, nothing in particular he's trying to land. But while Canadian government statistics show 2025 was a good year for foreign investment, Canada took in more per capita than any other G7 country, the scale of the infrastructure, defense procurements, and resource development the Carney government now aspires to isn't sustainable with just taxpayer money alone.
6: So, Janice, these business pitches are coming as Carney's government tries to manage economic and political uncertainty.
9: Yeah, and let's be frank. Last week's referendum announcement in Alberta, only the latest example of how these things can be kind of a process of two steps forward and one step back. The quarterly reports from Canada's major banks are out this week with a mix of optimism and caution. Scotiabank's noting a positive change in tone from foreign investors, but National Bank's CEO still sees a bit of a lull in the economy. BMO has called for more clarity on the government's infrastructure investments and trade negotiations. Yesterday, however, the U.S. and Mexico signaled their bilateral talks are going to extend at least into July, blowing through the July 1st renewal date for the North American trade agreement, suggesting a review of its terms could stretch on for months, maybe even years.
6: CBC's Janice McGregor in Ottawa. Thanks, Janice.
9: You're welcome.
6: The Pentagon says U.S. forces have bombed an Iranian drone control station near Bandar Abbas. It's the second U.S. strike on Iranian missile sites this week, and Tehran's Revolutionary Guard immediately issued a televised warning.
23: This response is a serious warning to show the enemy that aggression will not go unanswered. If repeated, we will respond even more decisively.
6: Iran claims it fired directly at the U.S. base responsible for the latest attack. The escalating violence threatens to tear apart the current truce just as negotiators have signaled a peace deal is within reach. The U.S. Department of Justice is reportedly launching a criminal investigation into writer E. Jean Carroll. She's the woman, you'll recall, who successfully sued U.S. President Donald Trump for sexual abuse and defamation. Now, federal prosecutors are examining whether she committed perjury during a 2022 deposition in that exact case. CBC's Megan Fitzpatrick is in Washington with the latest. Megan, what exactly are prosecutors focusing on in this perjury claim?
7: Well, this is coming from reports from both CNN and the New York Times, and they say the investigation is focused on whether Carroll committed perjury because of what she said in a deposition back in 2022. That's when she was asked about who was funding her legal cases against Trump, and she reportedly said that she received no outside funding for her lawsuit, but then it was later revealed that billionaire Reid Hoffman had actually paid some of those legal fees. So that's all that's being reported so far in terms of details about this investigation that's apparently been launched into Carroll. Her lawyer declined to comment to CNN.
6: So, Megan, E. Jean Carroll, the latest opponent of the president to face a federal probe under this administration. How's the Department of Justice handling this case?
7: Yeah, this would be the latest instance of a criminal investigation being launched into a perceived enemy of the president. And what's extra interesting here, John, about this case is that the current acting attorney general who oversees the Department of Justice, Todd Blanch, he's reported to have recused himself from this investigation into Carroll because he used to be Trump's personal lawyer, and he was involved in those appeals that Trump has filed after losing those cases with Carroll. He is the acting attorney general because he replaced Pam Bondi, and the narrative here in Washington is that Trump wasn't happy with her performance as attorney general because she didn't push the Department of Justice hard enough to pursue his enemies. CNN is reporting, citing a source, that Blanch is not involved in anything to do with this investigation. He's not overseeing it. He's not participating in meetings. But still, this will no doubt prompt more criticism from Democrats on Capitol Hill who already accused Trump of using the Department of Justice to go after his enemies.
6: CBC's Megan Fitzpatrick in Washington. Thanks, Megan.
7: You're welcome.
6: Search crews are trying to account for missing students after a fire tore through a school in Kenya. At least 16 students are confirmed dead, dozens more injured. Worried families gather in a courtyard at the school about 120 kilometers north of Nairobi. Police say the girls' dormitory caught fire overnight. About 200 students were sleeping at the time. School officials say when they awoke, many fled in fear to nearby areas and are still missing. There's no word on what caused the fire. A high-profile murder case in Newfoundland and Labrador is reigniting calls to loosen jury secrecy laws. Canadian laws prevent jurors from speaking about the cases they deliberate on. But this past weekend, some jurors were seen crying as they convicted Dean Penny of the first-degree murder of his wife. Advocates say that's a sign jurors need to be free to speak and seek help after a disturbing trial. Ryan Cook reports.
11: I've got this heavy thing that I'm carrying, and it's mine to carry along. And that's a bit of an isolating feeling, too.
12: Jeanette Harris knows what it's like to find someone guilty of murder. She was the jury foreperson on a case in St. John's 8 years ago. Harris is all too familiar with the emotions, the responsibility, and then the silence.
11: We couldn't show what we were thinking or feeling. We couldn't express anything. We couldn't talk about it to anyone.
12: Harris is now concerned for the 12 jurors in the Dean Penny murder trial. Some wiped away tears after Sunday's verdict. Others openly cried. After 8 grueling weeks, they were instructed to stay quiet about what they learned.
13: How do we reintegrate jurors back into society the right way?
12: Mark Ferrand founded the Canadian Juries Commission after his own experience as a juror. He lobbied Ottawa for years to allow jurors to speak to medical professionals. That didn't happen until 2022.
13: It changed a barrier that had existed for decades, and so few Canadians knew about it.
12: Jeanette Harris didn't have that opportunity. Those conversations would have been illegal when she was a juror. Without the ability to speak to a mental health counselor, she became one herself.
11: It has been a big influence on that decision and on this journey that I'm now on, yeah.
12: Harris would like to see jury secrecy laws loosened further to at least allow people to speak to their own families. Ryan Cook, CBC News, St. John's.
6: Finally, families gathering in prayer is a staple of Eid celebrations, but the large crowds and loud noises can be tough to navigate for children with special needs. Now, a Toronto mosque is aiming to change that with a first-of-its-kind sensory-friendly service. Nurdin Karani went to check out the quiet adjustments having a big community impact.
24: Is she slept enough? Is she fed enough? Is she overstimulated?
25: Zakira Rose's 8-year-old daughter Halima is autistic. While she loves the festive spirit of Eid, the sensory overload of the traditional celebrations, usually held in large banquet halls lined with loudspeakers, was simply too much to bear. It's something Holden Ahmed, mother to a special needs child, can relate to.
10: It has been very difficult for me to fully enjoy Eid Salat for many years. I'm often worried and anxious, as my son finds it very hard to sit down. Many people haven't been very understanding of his diagnosis.
25: This year, the scene at Toronto's Khalid bin al-Walid Mosque is entirely different. The space has been transformed into a decompression zone, complete with noise-canceling headphones and weighted blankets.
15: I heard from one parent that this is their first time ever going to an Eid Salah. From another parent, they said it's been 4 years.
25: Dr. Sukina Dada of Smile Canada helped make the day a reality. Her organization partnered with local groups to bring this new take on Eid prayer to the mosque.
16: Parents here today understand sacrifice deeply. Some of you sacrifice your time, your emotional strength every single day for your children.
25: The greatest gift this Eid wasn't the food or the toys for the kids.
17: My heart's falling.
25: It was the simple joy of their children finally joining in on the celebration. Nuruddin Qorane, CBC News, Toronto.
6: And that is the latest national and international news from World Report. Did you know that World Report is among the most popular podcasts in Canada? Don't miss out. Follow us wherever you listen. I'm John Northcott. This is CBC News.

0: you are. Good morning to you. Thanks for joining us here on the Calgary Eye Opener. I'm Lauren McGinnis. It's a beautiful Thursday morning. Coming right up, we're going to talk about City Council. They voted to rescind Calgary's climate emergency declaration. Calgary. Good morning, Angela Knight.
1: Good morning. We're seeing some sunshine, a little bit of cloud through the day, and then there's the potential for showers or thunderstorms later on. A high of 28. We're 14 degrees right now. That winds from the north-northwest, and it's still pretty light. So is the volume across the city. We are starting to see things get a little bit busier in the south around Walden, Chaparral. So if you're northbound there on McLeod Trail around 194th Avenue, just seeing a little bit of a delay at the lights. If you see a traffic problem anytime, please let me know. The number is 403-521-1010. Jocelyn Kosak is here from the newsroom. Good morning.
2: Good morning. Calgary police officers are getting a new tool to help them deal with language barriers when they're dealing with the public. Starting next week, they're going to be able to translate more than 60 languages on the spot using their body-worn cameras. The murder trial of two men accused of killing a Good Samaritan near Chestermere will go to the jury today. And the UCP has issued a statement to clarify where the party officially stands on separation after some public difference of opinions between the premier and the party president. We'll tell you about that at 7:30.
0: All right. Thanks very much, Jocelyn. We are just about 12 minutes after 7. Now, Calgary's climate emergency is officially over, at least according to City Hall. Yesterday, Calgary City Council voted to rescind the climate emergency declaration by a vote of 10 to 5. The declaration was one of the first actions from the previous council back in 2021. It was sponsored at the time by Ward 5 Councillor Raj Dhaliwal. He voted last night to keep it in place, and he joins us now in studio. Good morning, Councillor.
3: Good morning. Thank you for having me.
0: Yeah, thanks very much for joining us. So what do you make of council's decision last night to rescind the emergency declaration?
3: I think a little disappointed, but I'm not surprised. Rescinding, repealing without replacement is a trend lately. I'm not, like I said, surprised. I saw this coming with this council, that there was always a chatter that this is unnecessary in some people's opinion. But I'm a little disappointed that this was done the way it was done, without any factual information, asking administration to provide any empirical evidence that emergency is not working.
0: Okay, so Let's sort of work backwards. Take us back to 2021. You were a new councillor,
3: yeah,
0: early in your first term. What was the thinking at the time when the climate emergency declaration was made?
3: Well, if you go back to 2020, when there was a citizen satisfaction survey that came out, 80% of Calgarians said we need to do more about climate. I come from oil and gas. I saw firsthand how oil and gas companies were now making the next transition, where they were feeling that without cutting emissions, that the business will struggle in the future. So when I was campaigning, I was talking to people, and they told me firsthand, yes, we need to do it. I think the gist was, we have over 2,000 municipalities all around the world who have declared climate emergency. It's not the word itself, it's what it brings. It brings us, gives us governing tool when it comes to decision-making, making sure that we have one policy all across the organization, putting a lens of prepare ourselves when it comes to infrastructure and all that for any future issues related to climate. It allows, if you read the climate emergency, for us to be an innovative city, for us to be a clean tech hub, and we are becoming that. We have seen such a progress in the last 4 years.
0: Yeah, I mean, a couple of things to say. I mean, critics of the declaration say, including some of your council colleagues, say it was, you know, purely symbolic. It was performative. It didn't accomplish anything. Is that a fair point?
3: I don't think so. I think that's their opinion, and they're entitled to that opinion.
0: The other side of it is related to what you were saying, or, you know, a minute ago, is that the mayor, for his part, for example, says, look,

0: during the next 4 years because we have infrastructure that is suffering, and one of the reasons is climate.
1: What do you think the policy, the declaration that was passed in 2021 accomplished?
0: Well, I think first thing it did was, if you read it, it also allowed us to start working with other jurisdictions for adaptive funding, for climate financing. If you look at where we sit today, federally, we have Build Community Strong, $51 billion over 10 years. Guess what? We need some of that money. And one of the determinant of and the decision-making factor there is climate adaptation that a municipality have. So what this emergency was doing was kind of telling our peers all across Canada, around the world, that we are serious. We take it seriously, and we will be doing everything and anything in our capacity to be partners in adaptation and mitigation.
1: Do you worry now that this will negatively impact the reputation of the city or the profile of the city?
0: Well, I hope so. Not, but I'm definitely, I hope not, but I think it's, we're going to take a hit. We're going to take a hit where we will probably become the first major North American city to rescind an emergency policy that was put in place just 4 years ago. My fear is that what we have seen so far in last 7-8 months is no new ideas, but just not liking old ideas.
1: Is that's a characterization of this council so far?
0: I'm not saying that. That's my opinion. That's what I'm seeing. Like you said, nothing was put in place. Let's bring new ideas if we are serious. And just disliking old ideas is not good governance.
1: Okay, interesting. I mean, I heard Landon, Councillor Johnson this morning on the radio saying, it's good policy to get rid of bad policy, is how he sees what's happened at council with the rescinding the climate declaration. You'd take issue with that?
0: It's very subjective. What about the governance? What happens when next council comes and repeals some of the things that this council is doing? Every policy is subjective. I think rescinding, maybe that's the right thing to do. I don't know, but I wanted to see the facts. Maybe we should have asked administration.
1: What would you have asked administration? Yeah, like let's spend a minute on that. What would you have asked them to present to you?
0: What I would have asked them, since we passed this emergency, what changes have we seen in our decision making when it comes to, for instance, infrastructure? If you go out today, look at our roads. Thaw and feed cycle has changed, and one of the reasons is climate change. I would have liked to see what kind of funding we have secured from other levels of governments. Simple thing, I represent Ward 5 Northeast. We get hit every year by hailstorm. 2024, I still remember, over $3 billion in insured losses. 35,000 houses were damaged within 1 hour. And these kind of strategies, maybe long-term, is just to help us do advocacy to other levels of governments when it comes to safety code, building codes. SEEP program is a perfect example. I would have loved to see administration come to us and show the success or not success of the SEEP program.
1: Councillor Dan McLean notoriously tweeted in 2022 that the climate emergency declaration had cost the city $87 billion.
0: I would have loved my colleagues to give an opportunity to administration to ask for that $87 billion. Where did we spend that $87 billion? $87 billion, if I remember, was a cost-benefit analysis that there's an opportunity. It's $87 billion is a notorious number that is being thrown out without any factual information. Easy to say things, but should have asked administration, show me that $87 billion cost.
1: Do you figure, I mean, what do you think that kind of communication from council colleagues contributed to where we're at now, where this has been rescinded?
0: I mean, here's the thing, right? As a good governance, I keep going back to the factual information. Sometimes politics is notorious, where sensationalizing something get people to listen to you. And guess what? When people are listening, it's easy to garner votes. But we have a duty to not dwell on misinformation, but provide the facts and let people decide.
1: Yeah. So going back,

0: back to, you know, the debate last night, a lot of it was about focusing on tangible actions to address climate change in municipal services, in municipal works, rather than symbolic gestures. Is the current council serious about taking action on climate?
1: I hope so. 60% of infrastructure is owned by municipalities in this city. 72% of the climate related cost will be on municipalities, and we need partners. So if they are serious, coming this budget, 4-year budget coming up, like I said, put your money where your mouth is. If you're serious, let's show it to Calgarians that maybe climate emergency was not needed, but we're still going to put some KPIs in our budget to measure our success against the changes that are we seeing with climate.
0: I want to put this together. I mean, is part of your conviction around this issue related to hail?
1: Well, here's the thing, right? Lived experience sometimes help you understand the situation better. And I encourage people to even go to Ward 5 Northeast today, Redstone, Cornerstone, Saddle Ridge. You can still see the scars. They're still visible, where insurance companies have declined claims, where insurance premiums have gone up by 100%, and no other level of government has stepped in. These are serious issues. And as a ward counselor, it's my job to bring those concerns to council and say, okay, you know what? Like you said, if climate emergency is not the pathway forward, let's work together and put something in place. But again, last council defeated my notice of motion twice to bring back a resilient roofing program. So maybe the opportunity is for this council to reinstall that in next budget and give that grant to people, those who are affected all across the city.
0: He sees his opportunity. All right. Councillor, thanks for coming in. Appreciate it.
1: Thank you for having me.
0: Yeah. That's Ward 5, Councillor Raj Dhaliwal. Just about 23 minutes after 7. How's it going out there, Ange?
2: Pretty good, although I just noticed there's a problem southbound on the QE to just south of 40th Avenue. So as you're headed out of Airdrie or southbound on the QE2, there's something there about halfway between 40th and the Balzac overpass, and we are starting to see delays. So traffic is stacking up toward Yankee Valley Boulevard. Bit of a slow go through that area this morning. Starting to see a bit of building volume southbound on Stony Trail as you're making your way towards 68th Street in the northeast, and that starts to affect the ramps from north and southbound Stony onto westbound 16th Avenue. And then we're looking at a little bit of a delay as you are northbound on Deerfoot now. We're seeing that increasing volume between the Mackenzie Town exit and Anderson Road. Today we could see some scattered showers, maybe some thunderstorms later on, a high of 28. We're sitting at 14 degrees this morning at the airport. Can I share a little trauma I suffered yesterday?
0: Well, only if you feel up to it.
2: I don't think I'm alone. I was in the grocery store, which I know feels like a new trauma every time you go in there. But I wander over to the bananas, which I do all the time. Was picking up my bananas, and then I looked. The price, 99 cents a pound.
0: Oh, it's gone up.
2: It did take a little jump a few months ago. Bananas have been 79 cents a pound as long as I could remember.
0: 4011.
2: We all know it. And I was just shocked that it was 99 cents. And I thought, oh my gosh, it wrecked me yesterday.
0: Yeah, no. I always take comfort in a notion that, like, in a pinch, I can live on bananas.
2: Yeah.
0: And they're going up too.
2: I know. It was just a bit of a shock. So prepare yourselves. I don't know if it's at every grocery store, but all I thought was maybe I can't afford to shop here anymore. I don't know.
0: I can't tell you how nervous I was when you said, can I share a little trauma?
2: Can I share a trauma? I'm like, it's just a banana trauma.
0: I'm still, you know, I'm bummed that bananas are more expensive, but I'm glad.
2: A low-level fruit incident. Yeah. We're okay.
0: Okay. I'm glad you're okay. And now I know you love bananas.
2: I just want to sort of, you know, shock-proof people before they get in.
0: Yeah, fair enough. All right. Thanks very much, Angela. Angela Knight's trauma on the radio at the checkout at the grocery store. Now, John Hancock's here to talk sports. Hi, John.
3: Yeah, let's talk hockey. The Carolina Hurricanes scored 3 goals in a span of 2 minutes and 47 seconds late in the first period, and that was really the hockey game right there. They went on and shut out Montreal 4-0, limiting the Canadiens to 18 shots. Frederik Andersen in net for his third shutout in the postseason. This team really looks invincible right now. But despite all that, the Canadiens goaltender Jakub Dobis just marvels at the fans at the Bell Centre.
4: Unbelievable. You know, my family's here and they're loving every second of it, and grateful for what I have and how much the fans love me and love our team. I will never take that for granted. I'll always show up with my best effort, and that's all I can do back. And the fans have a special place in my heart, for sure.
3: Carolina, 3-1. They can wrap it up on home ice Friday night in Raleigh. Don't forget Canada-U.S. quarterfinal, World Men's Hockey, coming up at 10:20, or make that 8:20 a.m. this morning. There's a Canadian team still playing at the AHL in the AHL Calder Cup playoffs. Toronto Marlies opened the third round against the Wilkes-Barre Scranton Penguins and beat them last night 4-2. Memorial Cup's down to the playoffs. The host Kelowna Rockets were eliminated. They were shut out twice in 3 games. They just didn't get their game going. 4-0. The Everett Silvertips winning. They'll take on the Chicoutimi team Friday night, with the winner of that facing Kitchener Rangers in the final. WNBA, Toronto Temple won for the first time in 3 games, beat the Chicago Sky in Chicago, 111-104. Nayara Sabali scored a career-high 29 points for the Temple. Temple return home to host Seattle Saturday. We've got NBA basketball tonight. San Antonio hosting Oklahoma City Thunder. Game 6 of the Western Final. Thunder up 3-2. Winner goes on to face the New York Knicks in the final. There's basketball at Winsport tonight. The Calgary Surge hosting Scarborough Shooting Stars. Calgary looking for their first win. They've lost their first 3 of the season. And Calgary's representatives went 4-1 Wednesday on the second day of the FISU America's America 3x3 basketball championship going on in Honduras. Carleton and Saskatchewan's women's teams both advanced to the semis, while the Bishop's men were eliminated in the quarters. Carleton Ravens, by the way, are the defending World University 3x3 champions. Blue Jays took 2 of 3 from Miami in an interleague series at Rogers Center, thanks to a 2-1 win yesterday. Kazuma Okamoto hit his team-leading 11th home run in the 6th inning to break a 1-1 tie, and the Jays would hold that. They open a 4-game series in Baltimore tonight. Patrick Corbin gets the start in Game 1. And the Western Canadian Baseball League season opens tonight with the Medicine Hat Mavericks hosting the Regina Red Sox, a 6:45 start at Athletic Park. Sylvan Lake Gulls will host the Okotoks Dogs tonight, 7:05 at Gulls Stadium. Always great, those little ballparks. They're just great.
0: Oh, yeah. We went to a Gulls game last year, and it was a
3: fun
0: highlight
3: place,
0: of the summer.
3: Yep. French Open tennis, top seed Yannick Sinner apparently is having trouble with the heat. He's lost his last 2 sets after winning the first 2. He's playing Juan Manuel Cerundolo of Argentina. They're in the 5th set right now. And let's see, Sinner is trailing 2-love, so he is really struggling. And on the women's side, in an All-American match, Iva Jovic won in straight sets over Emma Navarro. Canadian Victoria Mboko and another Canadian, Felix Auger-Aliassime, have matches later today. There you go.
0: Thank you very much, John.
3: Talk tomorrow.
0: How goes, Ange?
2: We're still seeing delays southbound on the QE2 approaching Calgary. So it looks like something happened just south of 40th Avenue. It could just be volume, but it's really stacked up. So we're seeing things slow from about Yankee Valley Boulevard. Just a heads up if that's part of your commute. And then we're seeing some volume now northbound on Crowchild Trail as you're making your way towards 17th Avenue Southwest and the Bow Trail exit. Things definitely getting busier there, so we see that slower traffic from about 33rd Avenue. Today, once again, maybe showers, maybe a thunderstorm later on this afternoon. A high right around 28 degrees. We're looking at a mix of sun and cloud pretty much throughout the day, and we're 14 degrees at the airport at 7:30.
5: This is CBC News. Good morning. I'm Jocelyn Kozak. Calgary police will soon be able to translate dozens of languages on the spot through their body-worn cameras. It's a move one immigrant serving agency says could help build trust between newcomers and police. The CBC's Karina Zapata reports.
6: Starting Monday, Calgary Police Service body cams will be getting a new feature, the ability to translate more than 60 languages in real time. Police Chief Katie McClellan says if an officer doesn't know what language is being spoken,
7: the body-worn camera is actually able to pick that up and do that immediate translation.
6: At a monthly police commission meeting, Chair Umtul Siddiqui says this is a positive step.
8: This is going to be great not only for community members, but actually for officers as well, because it provides that back and forth communication and evidence as well.
6: Sally Jaw is the CEO of the Immigrant Education Society. She says she's pleased with the move and that the translation feature could help newcomers feel more comfortable calling police for help.
9: When you're talking your first language, right, you have more confidence. You feel more comfortable to explain the situation, communicate properly what you need.
6: CPS says it's notified the Office of the Privacy Commissioner, and a privacy impact assessment will be underway in the coming weeks. Karina Zapata, CBC News, Calgary.
5: Calgary City Council has voted 10-5 to scrap the city's climate emergency declaration, reversing one of the first policy moves made by the last council in 2021. The motion to scrap the declaration called it symbolic, adding the current council is committed to the environment through evidence-based policies. It was sponsored by Ward 14 Councillor Landon Johnston.
10: It's tied to a lot of backwards thinking. We have a climate action plan, which has done a lot of good work in flood mitigation and a lot of real actionable items, whereas a symbolic gesture has done absolutely nothing for us.
5: City officials say the declaration led to updates to Calgary's climate strategy and didn't directly create any expenses. They warn rescinding it could come with a reputational risk. The second-degree murder trial is winding down for two men accused of fatally shooting a Good Samaritan during a carjacking. Jurors will hear final arguments today in the trial of 30-year-old Elijah Strawberry and 37-year-old Arthur Penner. Megan Grant has the latest.
11: Today, the Crown and Defense will make their final pitches to the jury, but the defense has already had a win. Yesterday, the judge told jurors he was withdrawing the attempted murder charges and entering acquittals. Justice Shane Parker asked jurors not to speculate as to why. Earlier in the trial, jurors heard that on August 6, 2024, a stolen truck with a flat tire was set on fire. It happened at a rural intersection north of Chestermere. Matthew Andres was working as a surveyor there at the time. He was shot first. Colin Huff then spotted the fire and pulled over in his Rocky View County truck. He was also shot. Andres survived, but Huff died. The shooters took off in that work truck. After closing arguments today, the judge will deliver final instructions on the law. Jurors will then be sequestered until they reach a verdict. Megan Grant, CBC News, Calgary.
5: Premier Danielle Smith has won a standoff with her own party over their position on separation. The Premier and the UCP president had been at odds over where they stand on Alberta staying in Canada ahead of the fall referendum. The UCP president said earlier this week the party would not pick a side leading up to the vote, while Smith had said she wants Alberta to stay in Canada. The party has issued a new statement after Smith reiterated her stance on Wednesday, saying it supports Alberta staying in Canada and has always supported that. An Alberta Energy Company's proposal for a new pipeline is in the final approval stage. ATCO plans to build a pipeline from west central Alberta to northeast of Edmonton and Fort Saskatchewan. It's to increase the province's capacity and efficiency for natural gas. Brad Kahn is a senior manager for ATCO. He says the pipeline will enable new customers to sign up for service all over the province.
12: Demand for natural gas in the province is growing. And right now, the existing natural gas pipeline system is at capacity. So new customers can't get new service without expansion to the system.
5: Kahn says ATCO has land agreements for 90% of the project. Construction will start in September, and the new pipeline is expected to be in service in 2027. Pinoca comes to mind when talking about Central Alberta rodeos, but another one is joining the conversation. Red Deer has brought back its own pro rodeo after 23 years, bringing some excitement to the community and helping the local economy as well. Brinley Coots works at a local Western Wear shop and has seen rodeo fever take over.
13: It's really cool. I've seen a couple of people around that I've made sales to myself today. They want like the rodeo merch. They want just a really fun, cute outfit for it. It's just really cool to be part of such a small business and see it all around Red Deer.
5: The city will host at least two more years of the Red Deer Pro Rodeo. That's your CBC News, Lauren.
0: Thank you very much, Jocelyn. Good morning if you're in Red Deer, and congrats on the rodeo. No, it went by quickly, but the Pinoca Stampede and Rodeo got mentioned too. You know who's there this year?
2: Who?
0: Dwight Flippin' Yoakam.
2: Oh, nice.
0: I know. As soon as I heard that, I went on there to get tickets. And it's a hot ticket, I'll just say that.
2: Gone.
0: Yeah, gone. Good morning, Angela Knight.
2: Good morning. We've got a mix of sun and cloud today, and it looks like 28 should be the high. We might see showers or a thunderstorm later on. So the huge forecast is what we're saying. 14 degrees right now at the airport. In Banff today, a high of 27. Also the possibility for you of showers and a thunderstorm. It's 7 in Banff right now. In Red Deer, showers are possible this afternoon. Thunderstorms as well. A northeast wind right around 20K through the morning. A high of 27. It's 14 in Red Deer. And Lethbridge today, a high of 31. Also the possibility of showers and thunderstorms. It's 16 in Lethbridge. And Medicine Hat, you're still under that heat warning. So for you today, 34 is the high. And again, there's that chance of thunderstorms and showers through the afternoon. Currently 17 degrees in Medicine Hat. In Calgary this morning, things are moving well. Things getting a lot busier, both north and southbound on Deerfoot approaching Glenmore Trail, and then just eastbound on Glenmore. Starting to see that slow down as you're approaching Deerfoot Trail. Heading out of Airdrie or southbound on the QE2 south of Airdrie, south of 40th Avenue, there's something happening there. It's creating delays back to Yankee Valley Boulevard. Now, if you see a traffic problem anytime, please let me know. The number to call is 403-521-1010. Inglewood is getting pretty crafty these days. Well, even craftier than usual. This weekend, it's hosting a DIY theme market as part of the Inglewood DIY Festival. It's underway this week. Veronica Murphy is the owner of Stash Lounge and one of the creative minds behind the festival. And she's in studio with us. Good morning, Veronica.
14: Hi, good morning.
2: Good to see you again. So tell me, you've been working hard on this market. What can people check out this weekend?
14: Oh, well, it's going to be a really fun market. It has a little bit of something for everyone, which we're really excited about. We did a DIY-themed market that has different vendors, so anyone with like a little tinge of creativity or making may want to come check it out. So we have items for weavers, knitters, crocheters. We have items for artisans. There's wood turning. There's finished objects there. So there's about 20 vendors with a real broad spectrum of very inspiring supplies. We also have on-site art activities with the Alberta Printmakers Society. And we're also doing a craft swap, which we're very excited about.
2: Tell me more about the craft swap.
14: Absolutely. So the craft swap's really fun. We want to make sure that people can walk away with a little bit of something that inspires, or if they have unused craft supplies, they can bring it. So you can either bring it and leave it at the table for others to choose from, some gently used crafting goods, or you can pick up something that inspires, maybe a few beads for some beadwork, or maybe a little bit of yarn to do some knitting or crocheting, maybe a little bit of paint to do a bit of painting. So it's going to be really fun, and we're very excited. It's my first market I've ever planned, actually.
2: You've been part of a lot of them, though.
14: Yes, I have. I have been a participant, but never the organizer. But it's been a really great experience.
2: I was going to say, how is it on the other side of the table?
14: It's great. People are so excited. They're really excited to come to Inglewood and show off their wares and do demonstrations. There's going to be some quilts there as well. I wanted to mention that for those sewists out there. We will have some quilts on display from the Modern Quilt Guild too.
2: Okay. Is that the actual term, sewists?
14: Well, I like to say that because it's nicer than sewers, because when you write it out, it says sewer, which makes no sense.
2: Fair enough.
14: So I lean towards sewist.
2: Okay. So DIY market. Is there a chance for people to actually do hands-on activities?
14: Yes. The Alberta Printmakers Society will be doing a bookmark activity where you compile your little artwork by building this low-relief Lego with real Lego pieces, and then it gets inked up and put through an actual printing press. So you are constructing with Lego, but you are also making art out of the final print. It's a really cool process, and everyone who comes can do that for free.
2: I was going to say, is there a cost to do it?
14: The whole market is absolutely free, so it's a really great way to spend your Sundays. Just kick around Inglewood, grab a coffee, come do some art, check out some vendors, maybe take a look at the craft supply swap. It's it's going to be something.
15: Sounds a little bit different. It's something, too, you maybe have to think about planning so you can plan the day accordingly, because there's a lot going on.
14: Yeah, absolutely. Absolutely. So, you know, I would personally walk through the neighborhood. I would have lunch. I would browse around. It's going to be a beautiful time to kick around Inglewood and check out the tail end of this festival.
15: Now, this is the second year for the DIY festival. Why did Inglewood decide to come together and do an event like this?
14: Oh, that's a great question. So the Inglewood Business Association realized that so many of the merchants in the neighborhood already offer these amazing workshops, not just Stash, but places like the Apothecary. And they also have activities and events going on at the Y. Plant often has workshops too, as well as a lot of our really cool vintage sellers will do things like maker workshops, repair, embroidery. And so they decided to put a full festival around it. And last year it was so successful that they brought it back again.
15: For those of us who like the idea of DIY, so this is the thing that I do. I like to go out, I see a project, I'm like, oh, I'll go get all the stuff. But then all that stuff sits there. Like, how do you get people to embrace that love of DIY and make that jump?
14: It's so much better now than it used to be, because you can find things either like in-person classes in places like Inglewood or other shops and stuff, or just even YouTube is such a wealth of information these days that so many people actually learn new crafts or revisit crafts through YouTube tutorials now. So it's kind of like, you know, instructors can come to your own home and get you going on that. But I think people who, you know, feel crafty but don't know where to begin will really enjoy this market, because I think they're going to find some things that resonate and maybe get back at it if they haven't done it in a while, or try something new.
15: And is this a good place to get the confidence to try those things? Because sometimes you think, this is just not going to work out for me.
14: Yeah, no, very much so. I picked a lot of the vendors because they are so hands-on and that they want to demystify it. For example, we have Makerspace 33 coming, Fuse Space 33 coming. So that's a makerspace. And they're all about demystifying the equipment that you would need to use to try new things. So I believe they're bringing a laser cutter or something really cool. So it's a bit of tech meets craft. And I'm really excited about that, too.
15: I love it. You know what I'm excited about? You brought, the last time you were in chatting with us, we were talking about the Mary Maxim sweaters. Do you remember this, Lauren? It was Ryan Gosling in Project Hail Mary, and you came in. But look, she's done. You printed your own magazine.
14: Yeah, absolutely. I started a newsletter. I wanted some print material for my store. And so for the cover, I was so inspired by my last visit to CBC that I put Ryan Gosling on the cover with his beautiful Mary Maxim sweater, wrote some articles about it. There's a free pattern in there. I had a lot of fun. I kind of nerded out like grade six for
0: that. The production quality of that is spectacular. I mean, he's easy on the eyes for sure. And the headline reads, "Hey girl, feel my sweater." So that's fun, but for real, like the
15: did you see what she called it though?
14: Yeah,
15: the squirrel.
14: The squirrel.
15: Yeah, great. I have to take issue with that.
14: Thank you.
0: No, it looks wonderful. Yeah.
14: Well, thank you. I appreciate that. I'm really ridiculously proud of it. I'm already working on issue 2 and 3.
15: All right, so we can look for that when we're in Inglewood on the weekend.
14: Please do. Yeah.
15: Thank you so much for joining us this morning.
14: Thank you so much for having me.
15: That's Veronica Murphy, the owner of Stash Lounge. The Inglewood DIY Festival wraps up this Sunday with a market at Festival Hall. And as you heard her say, it's absolutely free. You can do lots of fun things. Maybe even get yourself over there and do some printing.
0: You and I are, I think, connecting on the need to be pushed across a threshold to like get going.
15: I love the low bar of
0: see people doing things and sharing their wares. And encouraging you to get your hands on it as well. That sounds great.
15: It's just that thing from gathering all the stuff, loving the idea, but having the confidence to follow through.
0: That I've been to Fuse 33, I think it's called.
15: I have too. Yeah.
0: Yeah, and I have had for the last 23 years an aspiration to join like a woodworking collective or something like that.
15: Well, you're in one.
0: With all the time. Anyway.
15: You know you're going to be inundated by people now saying, hey, come join our group.
0: Yeah, well, it's, yeah, that kind of thing, though. You know, the nudge, the confidence, all that
15: exactly.
0: is part of it. Yeah. Hey, you described the weather earlier as the huge for this time of year, which I appreciated. And also, I guess, still slow going on the QE2 coming into the city.
15: It is a little bit. It looks like we've got an incident of some kind. It's more than just volume through there. Now, there has been a lot of road work around 40th, and then crews were paving northbound, but this is southbound. So there is something happening there. It does stack things up back toward Airdrie to Yankee Valley Boulevard, so a bit of a slow go through that area. And then once you're further south, making that transition, QE2 to southbound Deerfoot, south of Stoney Trail, some heavier volume around Country Hills Boulevard and Airport Trail. Then it opens up and actually moves really well all the way down to 16th Avenue. We start to see more delays the closer you get to Memorial Drive. Now, as you're heading west on Memorial, that heavier volume from Deerfoot to the flyover, and now we're seeing a bit of a delay this morning if you are eastbound on Glenmore Trail. The usual delay, southbound Crowchild onto eastbound Glenmore and eastbound Glenmore from 37th Street over to 14th Street. Now, the weather today, a mix of sun and cloud, a high of 28. And yes, we could see scattered showers or thunderstorms, and we're 14 degrees at the moment.
0: All right. Thanks very much, Angela. Now, we are coming up to the 82nd anniversary of D-Day. The Allied invasion of Normandy was on June 6th, 1944. Now, in the new film Pressure, we learn how the success of the invasion hinged on something we were just talking about, the weather.
16: Sir, long-term weather forecasting is really only ever educated guesswork.
17: We invade France Monday, June 5th. You've got 61 hours. The fate of the war, thousands of lives, hinge on this.
0: That's Canadian Oscar-winning actor Brendan Fraser in the World War II thriller Pressure, or What to Watch. Columnist Di Golding is here to tell us about that and the new Netflix sci-fi series called The Burrows. Good morning, Di.
18: Good morning, Lauren.
0: Let me preface all of this by saying I did not know Brendan Fraser was Canadian, so I Googled this earlier, and born in the U.S. to two Canadian parents.
18: Yeah, he's American. He's our American-Canadian sweetheart.
0: Yeah,
18: let's
0: for
18: just
0: sure.
18: put it that way. We can share him.
0: I'm willing, yeah. Okay, so Pressure is based on actual events surrounding D-Day that might not be super common knowledge. The original date was set for June 5th, but that changed. How does the movie get into all this?
18: So this is based on actual events which took place in the days leading up to the D-Day invasion of Normandy, 1944. For years, Allies had been planning what was known as codename Operation Overlord to invade Europe, and it was a complex operation that was organized to the tiniest detail, and luckily the Axis forces had not caught on to the plan. Yet. But the Allied forces, led by American General Ike Eisenhower, knew their window of opportunity was closing, so a landing day was chosen, June 5th, 1944, which, as you mentioned, we now know, was not the day of the Normandy invasion, because there was a last-minute change of plans. So Pressure is about how a Scottish meteorologist named Dr. James Stagg and his team had to convince the leaders of the Allied forces to trust the science and postpone the invasion. So if Stagg is right and the weather is going to clear up, then the invasion can go on and it's going to change the course of the war and give the Allies a significant advantage. But if Stagg is wrong, postponing means jeopardizing the entire operation, putting hundreds of thousands of Allied soldiers and civilians at risk. Now, of course, we now know how it ended, but Pressure focuses on that 72 hours preceding the invitation and the intense discussions about the weather that took place in the Supreme Allied headquarters that ultimately determined the fate of the war.
0: Hmm. Now, we started off talking about Brendan Fraser. In this film, he's stepping into the role of one of the Supreme Allied commanders. How is his Eisenhower?
18: Now, you don't immediately picture Brendan Fraser as Ike Eisenhower, no. But as soon as he appears on the screen, there's a close-up on his face, and you see that they've shaved his, he's got that, you know, Ike Eisenhower bald head. But it's especially the eyes. There's a certain resemblance there. And here's the thing. Ike Eisenhower was larger than life. He was a magnanimous figure, a statesman, and the future American president. So having a physically large actor kind of makes that point, right? It gives the audience a shorthand to understanding Ike's reputation is outsized. And this isn't a biopic about Eisenhower anyway. This is paced more like a thriller. And the central figure is an until now not widely remembered meteorologist named Dr. James Stagg. And Stagg is played by Andrew Scott. And he is someone who's keenly aware of the stature of the men in the room and the opinions of the other meteorologists, but he will not be easily intimidated when it comes to facts and science.
19: Yes, the weather was as he described in 1904 and 1925, but he fails to mention 1916, June 5th, the battle for Mount Sorrel. Then, as now, there were areas of high pressure above the Azores, but the storms came anyway. Many people here will remember that battle. Chaos. Absolute chaos. Thousands of lives lost. Hell on earth. Torrential rain. He's selecting the data that suits him and ignoring the rest, and we must face the facts. The facts! However frightening they may be.
18: Ooh. The weather is intense, right?
0: Yeah, that doesn't sound anything like Angela's weather forecast.
18: No. But here's the thing. This is kind of an underdog story within the underdog story, right? It's about the 72-hour lead-up to D-Day. So it is a lot of talking and planning, and because it's the 1940s, smoking. But the battle they're fighting is behind the closed doors. So, I mean, he's not going to see the battle, but he's planning the battle. So he's in it. It's Andrew Scott has to be like the sniper with the accuracy of a sniper here.
0: So Pressure was originally a stage play, which is interesting. What did you think of the adaptation?
18: So Pressure was written by David Haig in 2014. And here's the thing. It's a really tight story. It's an hour and 40 minutes. So the cast, in addition to Fraser and Scott, include Kelly Condon, Chris Messina, and Damian Lewis as Bernard Montgomery, a leader of the British Expedition Forces. Really, they really have the responsibility of building and sustaining this tension because, as we know, some theater adaptations can suffer from like a staginess that takes you out of the narrative and reminds you you're watching a play, not a film. But Pressure does the opposite. The tension is really palpable. The pacing leaves room for some raw human emotion to kind of remind us why we're fighting. But the characterizations are heightened for dramatic flourish, also necessary in theater, as is precision language. So the dialogue is pointed. There's this ticking clock element as the hours count down and a decision needs to be made. So yes, spoiler alert, the Allies were victorious on D-Day, but Pressure puts us, quote unquote, in the room where it happened, and we're swept up from moment to moment of these details that make us wonder, you know, are they going to make it? Similarly to The Imitation Game or Dunkirk or The Darkest Hour, which shares the same producers here, Pressure is about the weather, but the larger point is about trusting science and not letting ego win the day. And I really love these films that remind us of just how close we, the Allies, came to losing the war, not just here, but on so many little instances we know about that could have completely changed the outcome. So, I mean, we need to remember to take nothing for granted, even a sunny day, maybe especially a sunny day. Mm. I bet Angela tells you that all the time.
0: That's right. Okay, let's leave Normandy and go to what looks like a lovely place called The Burrows on Netflix. What's it about?
18: The Burrows is a popular retirement community in the New Mexico desert that retired engineer Sam Wilson reluctantly moves to following his wife's recent death. Though the people seem okay, there's something a bit off about the Burrows, and despite Sam's desire to get out of his contract and run far away, he's drawn to the unexplained, possibly violent phenomena and determined to unravel the mystery of the Burrows.
20: Since I moved to the Burrows, I started to see things.
21: Run for the shadows in these golden years.
20: Impossible things. I know how it sounds.
22: Like you've lost your mind.
20: That's what I'm afraid of.
23: It's here.
20: What's it doing?
23: It's looking at us.
18: Strange things are afoot. So it's going to take as it usually does in these circumstances, a ragtag group of folks, of retirees in this case, to team up and take down the dark entity that has invaded their picture-perfect community. So this comes from the Duffer Brothers, who gave us a summer treat here, starring, I would call it an embarrassment of riches in the talent department. We have Alfred Molina, Gina Davis, Alfre Woodard, Jane Kaczmarek, Clark Peters, Bill Pullman, Ed Begley Jr., and I can't think of an ensemble I'd rather have beside me helping taking down some weird evil.
0: Okay, so stacked cast, as you point out. And you mentioned the Duffer Brothers, the creators of Stranger Things. So honestly, you know, you got to ask, is the Burrows just Stranger Things set in a retirement community?
18: Yes, and it's great.
0: Oh, great.
18: Okay,
0: so yeah, I'm into it.
18: Sure, this is Stranger Things for seniors, but it's been a long time since we've had not just a good series, but any series specifically about older people. And it's past time. I mean, Grace and Frankie was amazing. It was a long time ago. Golden Girls is still in my personal rotation, and it's playing on the television in the first shot of this episode. So there's definitely going to be some callbacks and Easter eggs, influences, and nostalgia accompanying the narrative to watch out for. Again, that's what the Duffer Brothers did with Stranger Things. But the sci-fi element with this demographic, it's impossible not to think of, if do you remember the 1985 Ron Howard sci-fi crowd pleaser Cocoon?
0: Mm-hmm.
18: So there's a little bit of that. And here's the thing. Is it the most original show? No, but it's got that creepy, stylized, kind of hyper mid-century modern set design, some really solid CGI, and a score that, you know, you want to, it all kinds of keeps you off kilter. And a fantastic cast who, in addition to fighting weird creatures, are dealing with aging and grief and health issues and, you know, a demographic. This is just a demographic that doesn't get enough recognition. So come for the aliens. Are they? Are they aliens? Maybe, I'm not going to say, but stay for the humans and you might just enjoy your stay in the Burrows.
0: Very good. Thank you, Di.
18: My pleasure. Have a great weekend. Enjoy the weather.
0: You too. That's Di Golding. This week she recommends Pressure, opening in theaters across the region tomorrow, and the sci-fi series The Burrows, which is on Netflix. Jocelyn Kozak joins us with a look at this morning's headlines. Hello.
5: Hello. Calgary City Council has voted to scrap the climate emergency declaration that was one of the first policy moves made by the last city council. I'll be back after World Report.
0: Thank you, Jocelyn. And Crystal Lee Ramlikan's here with business news. Good morning.
1: Hi, good morning, Lauren.
0: The war in the Middle East is pushing the price of aluminum higher, and that's got Canada changing its business.
1: Yes, that's right. So Canada's pushing more of its aluminum towards Europe to make the most of these higher prices. And of course, after the U.S. imposed a 50% tariff on the metal last year. And a loss of Middle East volumes has hit Europe hard, driving up costs. And the Middle East accounts for about 9% of global aluminum smelting capacity. So we can see that both policy and prices are determining where this scarce resource is being shipped these days. And we know the materials used in so many things, everything from cars to cans to building materials. So we're seeing that Europeans and Americans are competing for this limited supply. And staying on trade, Prime Minister Mark Carney is in New York City today to meet with business leaders. The appearance comes as relations between Canada and the U.S. remain kind of rocky ahead of this review of CUSMA. Goldie Hyder is the president and CEO of the Business Council of Canada, and he's going to be watching the Prime Minister's trip closely.
3: It's good to change the narrative that Canada had for some time now as being a difficult place to invest. You have in Prime Minister Carney someone who knows how to make the pitch. He is our best pitch man. And I think what you're seeing down here in New York is one more example of going down to the people that are probably personal friends of his in some ways, but also those large institutional funders who are saying, what's going on up there in Canada? Because all of a sudden, Canada's cool. There's a lot of things that are happening up here in terms of creating opportunities for capital to come. There's always more that can be done on regulations and on taxes and competitiveness, and you know, we obviously want some trade certainty, but I think the message for investors is things are happening in Canada. Forget what you knew about the last 10 years. We're making an all-in push on energy, which is so good given the situation the world finds itself in.
1: So Carney will be meeting with a group of top American CEOs this morning, and then after that he's speaking at the Economic Club of New York.
0: All right, thanks very much, Crystal Lee.
1: Thanks, Lauren.
0: Quick market update. The TSX is down. The Dow is down as well. Oil right now is up to $90.81 U.S. for a barrel of WTI. Gold is at $4,455 U.S. an ounce, and the Canadian dollar down to 72.22 U.S.
2: In traffic this morning, southbound on the Stony Trail at Peg Ann Trail, crews are out doing light pole repair, so it's in progress now until about 2 o'clock this afternoon. The left lane is closed, and the speed limit there is dropped down to 80 kilometers per hour.
0: All right, thanks very much, Angela. News is next here on the Eye Opener. After that, we'll hear about an ambitious new vision for the Confluence historic site, complete with renderings. We're also going to talk about a development in the video game world, a Witcher expansion. Tell you what that means as I learn it, coming up here on the Calgary Eye Opener.
4: This is World Report. Good morning, I'm John Northcott. We begin with the major diplomatic push to end the war in the Middle East that is now facing a severe test. Overnight, the U.S. struck targets in Iran for the second time in 3 days, and Iran says it fired missiles at a U.S. airbase. The sudden escalation in violence threatens to shatter a fragile ceasefire, just as negotiators claim a peace deal is within reach. The CBC's Willie Lowry brings us the details from Jerusalem.
7: A ceasefire that is not all that quiet. While diplomatic efforts to end the U.S.-Iran war heat up, so too does the battlefield. Iran's Revolutionary Guard says it responded to U.S. strikes by targeting a U.S. base in the region. It's unclear exactly which base it went after, but the Kuwaiti military says it intercepted incoming missiles on Thursday morning. The Gulf country is home to 5 U.S. bases. Meanwhile, U.S. Central Command says it shot down 4 Iranian drones and hit a ground control station in Bandar Abbas. That's a port city in southern Iran. Despite the tit-for-tat strikes, foreign policy expert Kirsten Fontenrose says peace talks aren't necessarily failing.
8: So this is both sides still doing some saber rattling with, you know, a little bit of active fire.
7: U.S. Secretary of War Pete Hegseth says America is ready to resume the fight if needed.
22: Whether it is through the efforts of your negotiators that they ensure that they never have a nuclear weapon, or we have to go back to the War Department to finish the job that way, we're prepared to do that.
7: On Wednesday, U.S. President Donald Trump said a deal was close, but he's still not fully satisfied. He, too, reiterated that Iran must never possess a nuclear weapon. Willie Lowry, CBC News, Jerusalem.
4: The U.S. Justice Department is reportedly investigating E. Jean Carroll. She's the writer, you'll recall, who successfully sued Donald Trump. Criminal prosecutors are looking into whether she committed perjury in a 2022 deposition during a civil lawsuit against the U.S. president. Carroll testified that she wasn't receiving outside financial help with her case. Her lawyers later revealed a billionaire's nonprofit covered some legal fees. A federal appeals court previously dismissed claims that Carroll lied. Juries have ordered Trump to pay Carroll millions for sexual abuse and defamation. It's a provision that can be used to force striking workers back to work. And now, the federal NDP is pushing the Carney government to remove Section 107 from the Labor Code. Kate McKenna has the details.
24: It is totally unacceptable that the Liberals have continuously used their go-to-strike-breaking tool of 107 to undermine workers' chartered, protected right to strike.
25: Winnipeg Centre MP Leah Gazan was flanked by Labour leaders ahead of debate in the House of Commons over her private members' bill, which seeks to remove a tool used by Ottawa to end strikes. Section 107 gives the Labour Minister discretionary power to intervene in labour disputes. NDP leader Avi Lewis.
26: Section 107 has been used 8 times in the last 2 years to force workers back to work in legal strikes. We have postal workers here. We have railroad workers here. We have QP flight attendants, airline workers here, and they have all been subject to the draconian use of this provision.
25: The NDP and unions have argued that by using Section 107, the federal government is undermining bargaining rights. Gazan's bill is not likely to pass into law, given the Liberals hold a majority in the House of Commons. But it comes at a time when the federal government is considering changing the Labor Code, including reviewing Section 107. Patty Hajdu is the Minister of Jobs.
6: There are questions about what to do with 107 and how to approach whether or not that tool is a useful tool.
25: But unions say they're worried Ottawa wants to strengthen its power, not weaken it. Kate McKenna, CBC News, Ottawa.
4: Newfoundland and Labrador is declaring gender-based violence an epidemic. Then it's creating a 12-person task force to find new ways to improve women's safety. Laura Howells tells us what the province hopes to accomplish and why it says this work needs to be done now.
9: I'm officially declaring gender-based violence an epidemic in Newfoundland and Labrador.
10: Women and Gender Equality Minister Lila Evans announcing the epidemic and a task force to address gender-based violence, a problem she says is widespread and getting worse.
9: Until we deal with the root cause of violence through a systemic approach, it will never be resolved.
10: Court sentencings in just the past week drive it home. Dean Penny found guilty of murdering his estranged wife, Jennifer Hillier Penny, a man who killed his grandmother, and a teenage boy who murdered the woman he called his Nan.
11: I've been waiting for this day for a very, very long time.
10: Georgina McGraw is a survivor of intimate partner violence. She's pushed for a new federal law and will be part of this new task force.
11: The word epidemic shows how bad it actually is. It gives a definition. But it lets all of us know that we aren't alone. There are so many people who do not come forth because they think they're alone in their own world.
10: Newfoundland and Labrador is the latest province to declare an epidemic following New Brunswick last year. Nova Scotia was the first to make the declaration in 2024, where advocates say there's been positive change in some areas, like more paid leave for people fleeing abuse. The Newfoundland and Labrador government says it wants this province to see a shift in the right direction soon. Laura Howell, CBC News, St. John's.
4: More family doctors are delivering mental health and addiction care to Canadians. And a new report from the Canadian Institute for Health Information says it's a growing burden on the system and another example of the barriers to mental health services in this country. Deshauna Reed reports.
12: More and more folks with issues related to anxiety.
13: Family physician Dr. Rita McCracken estimates 20 to 25% of her patients come in for mental health and addiction issues.
12: I'm the only place that they can go.
13: Some can't afford to pay for private care services, while others are on wait lists. But addressing their unique needs, such as longer appointments and ongoing specialized care, is a challenge as a family doctor.
12: With this increase of mental health visits, it's not like the rest of people's health issues have also gone down. So every bit of work is increasing.
13: A new report from the Canadian Institute for Health Information says visits to family doctors for psychotherapy and counseling has increased nearly 50% since 2015, while pediatricians saw a 60% increase.
14: We're seeing more and more patients going to their family doctors and pediatricians.
13: Sunita Karmakar-Hoare worked on the report. She says despite significant numbers of psychotherapists and social workers entering the workforce, it's not keeping up with the demand.
14: Many of these healthcare professions are not growing enough.
13: The research did not include people seeking private care or visits to emergency departments. It's information healthcare providers say they need to understand how to meet the challenge. Deshauna Reed, CBC News, Toronto.
4: And finally, the legendary Italian car company Ferrari is unveiling its first fully electric car. But not everyone is ready to plug in. The new Luce costs close to $900,000 Canadian, seats five people, and has a high-profile designer. But as Megan Williams reports, Italian Ferrari purists aren't exactly purring in delight.
27: Is this the first four-door Ferrari?
28: Even Pope Francis got a look at Ferrari's first all-electric car in Rome this week. It's called Luce, Italian for light. But online, storm clouds of disapproval have gathered. If this is Ferrari's way of seeing the light, I'm putting on sunglasses, was just one comment. Ferrari's chief designer, Flavio Manzoni, said the company knew it was taking a risk.
29: There is no design without innovation, so that means also to risk.
28: The car was designed with help from Johnny Ive, the same man behind the iMac, iPhone, and iPad. Gone are Ferrari's trademark low-slung seats, roaring engine, and sharp lines. Instead, Luce is round and glassy, pale blue, with room for the kids. More Magic Mouse than Italian Stallion. They've risked all right, said former Ferrari head Luca Cordero di Montezemolo.
3: Si rischia la distruzione di un mito.
5: They risk to destroy a legend.
28: Investors weren't thrilled either. Ferrari shares fell more than 8% in Milan after the launch this week.
15: In my opinion, it's a disaster.
28: That's Ferrari fan Davide Giacchetti from Florence, who says the Luce Electric looks like a common car from China or Japan.
15: It's like
28: Not everyone's groaning. Ferrari Formula One race car drivers Lewis Hamilton and Charles Leclerc seem to enjoy taking it for a spin. Megan Williams, CBC News, Rome.
4: And that is the latest national and international news from World Report. I'm John Northcott. This is CBC News.
0: Good morning to you. Thanks for joining us here on the Calgary Eye Opener. I'm Lauren McGuinness. It's a Thursday morning. Lots of blue sky out there. We'll get to that. Also, we're going to talk about the ambitious new vision for the Confluence Historic Site. Calgary. Crazy beautiful morning, but you're going to tell us we might get a bit of that spring rain kind of stuff coming?
2: Yes, but I've been saying that for like 3 days and we didn't see any rain yesterday, or at least not in my neighborhood. But it's definitely in the forecast once again. Scattered showers, maybe thunderstorms, a high of 28. We're sitting at 17 degrees at the airport. And I quickly checked. We were seeing that delay heading out of Airdrie this morning, southbound on the QE2, south of 40th Avenue. There was a delay there, backing things up to Yankee Valley Boulevard. Whatever was happening, it's been sorted, and now everything is flowing nicely southbound on the QE2. If you see a traffic problem, please let me know. The number is 403-521-1010. Jocelyn Kozak joins us now. Good morning.
16: Good morning. Councillors have voted to scrap Calgary's climate emergency declaration. However, councillors and the mayor say they are still committed to the city's climate action plan. Calgary police officers are getting a new tool to help them deal with language barriers. They're soon going to be able to translate more than 60 languages on the spot through their body-worn cameras. We'll tell you more at 8:30.
0: Thank you very much, Jocelyn. Just about 12 minutes after 8. Now, big changes could be coming to the location that spawned the city we live in today. A new concept plan for the Confluence has been released. The vision would transform the site where the Bow and Elbow Rivers meet over the next 20 years. It includes a covered outdoor stage, an ice rink, and new ways to honor the significance of the site for Indigenous peoples. Jennifer Thompson is the president of the Confluence Historic Site and Parkland and joins us now in studio. Good morning, Jennifer.
17: Good morning.
0: Thank you for coming in.
17: Thanks for having
0: me. Before we turned our mics on, it's a whopper, this plan.
17: Yeah, it's a lot.
0: Or this vision. What do you call it?
17: It's a vision.
0: Okay.
17: Yeah. So it does cover all 42 acres from the Dean House all the way to the edge of East Village there. We're so excited. There has been no sort of edge of the property left looked at, I guess.
0: Yeah, one thing I thought about when I looked at these renderings is what a beautiful place it would be to run. It's already a great place to go for a run, but it will come alive in different ways.
17: It certainly will.
0: What are the highlights from your perspective?
17: Yeah, so there's a couple of things that I think people will notice. The first thing is all the different pathways and roadways that you just mentioned. So what was really interesting is when we were going through our year-long engagement, across the board, we heard that people felt like they couldn't come off of the pathway or from 9th Avenue or wherever they were coming from and go on to the property. And I actually think that there's something systemic to that. So, certainly since the time of the fort, it has been known as a fort. So it was a fort for 39 years. Then it was a rail yard for close to 50. So really, those are spaces that are meant to keep people out. They're
0: right.
17: Not really...
0: Don't trespass places, which is not what you're trying to accomplish.
17: No. So what we've heard, though, is that people want to go to the Confluence. They want to learn more about the complex history of the site. And most importantly, they want it to be a parkland. Certainly, former councilperson John Ayer. That was his intention when he advocated to purchase the land back in the day and preserve it. And he wanted it to be a park for everyone. And so that's sort of the impetus of how we got here today. Yeah. But you'll see there are other things on the site that perhaps maybe you might be looking for. There is the Fort Calgary Gardens. Again, we're not rebuilding the walls of the fort, but instead welcoming people in so that there can be interpretive panels and rest areas to reflect or to learn more. There's also the 3,000 to 5,000 person covered outdoor amphitheater. There's room for up to 18,000 capacity for a festival there. There's an NHL-sized chilled hockey rink.
0: Yeah, chilled. That word grabbed
17: me. Oh, my gosh.
0: So, like,
17: yes.
0: What do you mean chilled?
17: I
0: mean,
17: I know.
0: It's so, sort of obvious, yeah, but
17: well,
0: the word selection, I wonder what's going on there.
17: Yes. Well, I am a winter person. I love the winter so much. I don't play a lot of sports, but I've learned a lot about rinks in the last little while. So why it is chilled is because, first of all, what we also heard through engagement is people really want to be connected to nature while they're on the site. Certainly a park allows for you to do that. So the powwow arbor, open air, the rink, open rink, and then, of course, the amphitheater. Now, that also leads

0: What are the kind of highlights that recognize that pre-contact, that historic significance of the place?
1: Well, I'm super proud of how engagement was undertaken. We worked with Hatley Group, led by Paulette Fox and Alexander Hatcher. These are two people who Paulette is an environmental scientist. She is from Kaurna Nation. And Alex Hatcher has been working in the museums and cultural space for years. So it truly was Indigenous-led and ally-supported engagement. And really the design of the plan and the understanding of the site was centered on Indigenous perspectives. There have been Indigenous people gathering there since time immemorial. And there hasn't been anything on the site that has been purpose-built or designed that signifies that. And we heard that over and over again through engagement. And so the powwow arbor was a really big message that kept coming up in engagement. You know, one thing that was really cool is we engaged with Indigenous youth. There was about 20 Indigenous youth who spent the day with our consultants, and they just wanted a place to dance. They wanted a place cool. where they want to feel welcomed at the Confluence. They want to feel welcomed in downtown. And so the powwow arbor not only culturally signifies Indigenous presence, but it also is a place for everyone to appreciate and gather and learn more.
0: Yeah.
1: But then if you go over to the east side of the property, the Wandering Spirit, which is the residential school memorial project being led by the city, will also provide education, learning, and reflection.
0: So that's great. Thank you for sharing that. And congrats on that part of engagement and where it's led you. Recognizing that, you know, I said, is this a plan or a vision? You said it's a vision, to be clear. It's aspirational at this point. Like, what do you see as the pathway mm-hmm. to realizing this?
1: Yeah, well, the nice thing about the plan is it doesn't all depend on one thing. So we've already started realizing some of the pathways, some of the green spaces, the garden areas, and those sorts of things. So it will be a phased approach. We've had a lot of interest in the sport court / chilled rink. We've had a lot of interest in the amphitheater, which connects to the powwow arbor. So those two things come as a package. And then again, just we've had some more interest in how do we enhance the site?
0: What do you mean interest? Like people are excited about it or somebody's got a checkbook out?
1: A little bit of both, actually.
0: Oh, good.
1: Yeah. So one thing that I'm really hopeful for is I've been sort of poking the federal government because this is a national historic site. This is a site that connected our country. You know, it's a big part of our history as Canadians, and it's super important to our city. And so I'm really hopeful that, you know, that we can have a conversation with the federal government about, hey, this is going to be the site of the future. This connects the developments of Calgary from all over, and it embraces the complex history of our nation.
0: Yeah. So you mentioned some of the things already happening, pathways and the garden. Like what's the next biggie that you're hoping to tick off the list here?
1: Well, if I could have my way, it would be the powwow arbor and the amphitheater. But to be honest with you, the rink and that plaza area or roller rink in the summertime,
0: right,
1: if you so choose, as I would. But honestly, it's not only important to enhance the site and an amenity that the community wants, but it's also about engaging with the neighborhoods. You know, East Village residents are right there. We have to make a living space for them as well as Inglewood and Bridgeland and some of those neighboring communities. So this is an amenity that they can all enjoy, and perhaps maybe community association, you know, hockey tournaments, or bringing in, you know, Siksika Nation has tons of great hockey, mm-hmm. and having a tournament on that site because there's so much connection there. So
0: very good. Well, great vision, cool renderings. Like, it is really
1: worth checking out
0: for people that are curious. I wish you well in the fundraising and the execution and the path ahead. Thanks for coming in. Thank you so much. All right. That's Jennifer Thompson, president of the Confluence Historic Site and Parkland. 21 minutes after 8. Hello, Angela.
2: Hello. We are 17 degrees with a mix of sun and cloud. It looks like a north-northwest wind around 17.

0: kilometers per hour. Through the day, a little bit of wind and some showers possible with a risk of a thunderstorm, a high today of 28 degrees. Traffic this morning starting to see a slowdown through the northwest. Eastbound John Laurie Boulevard, always busy around Shaganapi Trail, but now we're seeing a little bit of volume as you're making your way both east and westbound on John Laurie Boulevard between 14th Street and Shaganapi Trail. And then we've got those delays that are pretty typical this time of the morning. Eastbound 16th Avenue, a solid go this morning from Sarcee Trail right over to Home Road. If you spot a problem, we love hearing from you. The number here is 403-521-1010.
1: Thank you very much, Angela. Now, a massive video game open world is about to get even bigger. A new expansion to The Witcher 3, The Wild Hunt, was just announced, much to the surprise and delight of fans. It's called Songs of the Past. Players will once again be Geralt of Rivia, a monster hunter with a flair for romance. A big part of the game's popularity is based on its open world, where the full game can take upwards of hundreds of hours to complete. Our next guest knows all about the hard work that goes into designing such games. Tunsir Dennis is the CEO of Shifty Eye Games here in Calgary. He's been working in the industry since the 1990s, and he joins us in studio. Good morning, Tunsir.
2: Good morning.
1: Thank you for coming in.
2: Oh, thanks for having me.
1: Are you a Witcher 3 player fan?
2: I'm a fan of every game. As a developer, you know, you just got to play a lot of games. But yeah, that game came out in 2015 and played it when it came out.
1: Okay.
2: Yeah.
1: So what do you think of, what do you make of this news that they're going to expand this open world?
2: Well, it's surprising because, like I said, that game was released 11 years ago.
1: Right.
2: So to kind of come back to it is pretty interesting. But the tie-in is with the upcoming Witcher 4 game, which is supposed to be released sometime in like 28 or 29. So this expansion pack was a surprise. You know, the industry didn't see it coming, which was interesting. And the fact that it's 11 years later is kind of cool.
1: Yeah. Can you, let's explain this to, I mean, honestly, I'm from outside the video game world, not a big gamer. Explain what an open world is and the appeal of that in the gaming world.
2: Yeah. Are you familiar with Pong?
1: Yeah.
2: Okay.
1: Yeah.
2: It's totally not like that.
1: 10-4, okay. I fell into your trap.
2: Yeah. Open world is really like, you know, when you start playing the game, it's up to you where you want to go. Where you want to explore. It's like getting into a car and then deciding, do I want to go to Edmonton, Lethbridge, whatever? And that's what an open world game is. It's an expansive world that's been created, and you're the protagonist that goes and explores the world that's been created in front of you. And what's cool about it is that, you know, it gives you that freedom of deciding where to go, but also the quests that you want to partake. If you go to the left, you might have this particular quest. If you go to the right, you get this particular quest. So it's very much up to the user what they want to do.
1: Right. Well, just from reading the introduction, if you go right, you might encounter a monster that you have to duel. Or if you go left, maybe there's a chance for romance.
2: I don't know.
1: So the open world and that kind of expanse of possibility and the quest side of it. I'm thinking about you as a developer and developers in your world. That sounds like a lot of work.
2: It is a lot of work because
1: to create that.
2: That's right. You're not confined to a box, right? A small box, which is what most game developers do, is they put themselves in a box. When you go into an open world, you have to think about all the different locations, making those locations interesting to go to, right? You don't want just an open field of grass and trees. You want to have towns in between, right? That make it interesting, part of the storyline. So that type of work really takes a long time to develop. So from
1: how much time, how much energy does it take?
2: Years
1: to build
2: and years.
1: Like
2: so
1: that?
2: I mean, The Witcher 3. I think they worked on it for about 3.5 years after Witcher 2 had come out in 2011, and then after Witcher 3, they worked on a game called Cyberpunk. But these are hundreds and hundreds of people. Probably now they're up to the thousands of people in Poland working on this title, right? On Witcher 4 and this expansion pack. So Yeah, it's a huge undertaking.
1: So a huge undertaking, a ton of hours and intellectual horsepower and all of that. So no doubt a super expensive process.
2: Very expensive. We're talking into hundreds of millions of dollars. The budget for Witcher 3 was 60 to 80 million, somewhere around there. These days, games... Okay, Grand Theft Auto 6, which is coming out in November, over $1 billion to develop that game. And so just to give you the kind of idea, the complexity of these video games.
1: Right. So then, I mean, that leads us to the size and importance of the industry. Like if you're investing $1 billion mm-hmm. in developing a game, this is a business. They want that billion and then some back.
2: Yes.
1: Like how big is the industry at this point?
2: So there's common knowledge is that it's combined sales-wise, the movie industry and music industry combined, the video game industry makes more than that.
1: I've heard that drop before. Yeah.
2: It's an astronomical number, and the reason is because I mean, literally anyone can go buy a PlayStation or PC or a Nintendo Switch 2, you know, and start playing video games. And the variety that's available now is absolutely staggering. So it has mass appeal.
1: Yeah. So, okay, we're talking about this update to Witcher 3. As you point out, more than 10 years old, 11 years old. Where do you see open world games going from here?
2: Okay, I'm going to do the buzzword AI thing now.
1: Right. Yeah, what's the intersection of that industry and AI?
2: Yeah, I mean, with AI, it'll allow you to build bigger games and more expansive games. What I'm talking about is, like, instead of visiting, like, different locations around the world, you're going to go to other worlds, you know, being able to you know, let's say go to Mars or to the moon, et cetera, et cetera. That's what AI will allow you to do, allow you to basically build faster,
1: right?
2: So this is where the technology really starts expanding kind of its lore, right? It's something that this technology has allowed you to just keep on expanding worlds.
1: Yeah. Well, it's fascinating to hear about it. You love what you do?
2: I do, absolutely. Yeah. Been doing it for 30 some years, so.
1: Right.
2: Yeah.
1: You're like old dog, lots of new tricks in the industry. That's cool though. I mean, you've really seen the arc of something change.
2: Yeah. I there's a joke in the office that when I started working on video games, I had black hair and now I'm all white. So yeah, it's definitely stressful, but it's fun.
1: In my industry, I have followed a similar arc, my friend. Thank you for coming in to talk to us.
2: Thank you.
1: All right, that's Tunsir Dennis. He's the CEO of Shifty Eye Games here in Calgary.
0: Starting to see a bit of a delay southbound on Deerfoot approaching Glenmore Trail, mostly in that right lane. And we're still seeing some slower traffic westbound Glenmore approaching Deerfoot. So it's pretty slow from about 18th Street, the Ogden Riverbend area through there. And it looks like we are still seeing pretty good flow on Stony Trail around Old Banff Coach Road in the southwest. Today, we've got maybe some showers, maybe a thunderstorm, a high of 28 degrees. We are sitting at 17 degrees at the airport this morning with a north-northwest wind at 8:30.
3: This is CBC News. Good morning. I'm Jocelyn Kozak. City Council has voted to rescind Calgary's climate emergency declaration, undoing the first motion Jody Gondek sponsored when she became mayor, the CBC's Brendan Coulter reports.
4: The climate emergency declaration is now history at City Hall. Council voted 10-5 to scrap it on Tuesday. The motion was sponsored by Ward 14's Landon Johnston, who called the declaration symbolic and unnecessary.
5: It's good policy to remove bad policy, and you'll see me doing that a lot. And to me, this was bad policy.
4: Mayor Jeremy Farkas also voted to eliminate the declaration.
6: But it doesn't mean that we don't take the environment seriously. It just means that we continue with the more practical actions rather than the performative gestures.
4: City Administration says the decision shouldn't affect grant or funding access, but there is a risk to Calgary's reputation. Ward 7 Councillor Mike Atkinson voted against the motion, saying council members shouldn't hang their hats on ongoing climate efforts.
7: We talk about action versus symbolism, And I don't think that we are doing well on action. We are doing very poorly on action.
4: Council also approved a separate motion to create a webpage outlining Calgary's climate initiatives, how much money the city is spending, and where it's coming from. Brendan Coulter, CBC News, Calgary.
3: Poplar trees are known for causing serious issues with sidewalks due in part to their aggressive root systems. The city has a plan in place to remove as many as 5,000 trees and fix uneven sidewalks that can lead to injuries and ice buildup in the winter. Now, council's looking to speed up that process by spending nearly $2.4 million to address nearly 300 of these problem areas. Councillor Landon Johnston says the focus will be on the most serious cases.
5: If you've been in through walks through Mindapur, Deer Run, Parkland, Ward 10's got a couple real bad instances of bad sidewalks. We have a lot of emergencies filled up with, hurt wrists, broken ankles, just from our sidewalks. So this is going to tackle some of those worst of the worst.
3: The city says the plan is to remove the unhealthy trees, replace the sidewalks, and then plant two new trees in a more appropriate location. In order to fix all 5,000 trouble locations, the city says that would cost upwards of $30 million. Police officers in Calgary will soon be able to translate more than 60 languages in real time through their body-worn cameras. The body cams will be able to detect what language is being spoken and translate what's being said. Sally Jaw is the CEO of the Immigration Education Society. She calls the move an inclusive gesture that can help build trust between newcomers and police.
8: In the past, sometimes because of the language barriers, there were some miscommunications and misunderstandings between especially the newcomers and the police officers due to language barriers, right? With the translators, I think can minimize the miscommunication.
3: The translation feature will be launched on Monday. CPS says a privacy impact assessment will be underway in the coming weeks. Nearly 300 signal and communication employees working for CPKC could be on strike as early as this weekend. In a release, the International Brotherhood of Electrical Workers says it has served the railway with a strike notice. The employees install, maintain, and test the railway signals along CPKC lines throughout Canada. The union says wages, employee expenses, and work-life balance are the major issues. And if a deal is not reached, the union says they could walk off the job Sunday morning. After 23 years, Red Deer has wrangled its own pro rodeo once more. Lena Elsatti was there.
9: 61 points. Horses, cattle, and hundreds of attendees filled Westerner Park for the inaugural Red Deer Pro Rodeo.
10: I am so excited. It's wonderful to see a rodeo back in Red Deer.
11: Well, it's good for the economy, good for the community.
12: I like watching the horses and stuff.
9: Red Deer's first pro rodeo was in 1922. Then in the 60s, the Silver Buckle Rodeo rode into town. When that ended in 2003, Red Deer was without a rodeo for 15 years. That was until the city hosted the Canadian Finals Rodeo until 2023. That had the city wanting more.
13: When the Canadian Finals left, it was really starting to build momentum for rodeo in our community, and we felt the vacuum of it being gone.
9: Committee member Diane Finstad says that having the show back in cowboy country again draws more locals to compete, like Quentin Brandon.
14: I live in Innisfail now, and it's just great. Just took about 15 minutes away from house and go compete at one of the biggest rodeos in Canada.
9: The city is slated to host the event for at least two more years. Lena Elsatti, CBC News, Red Deer.
3: And that's your CBC News, Lauren.
1: All right. Thank you very much, Jocelyn. And thanks very much for hanging out with us this morning. We're just about up to the finish line. Ange, with a last look at traffic and weather for the show. How are things?
0: Well, we just got news of a collision in the northeast, southbound on Deerfoot, right around Airport Trail. It's blocking the left lane. Two vehicles involved. So traffic is going to start to stack up there pretty quickly. And then in the southeast, there's an incident on MacIver Boulevard at Copper Pond Boulevard Southeast. So a couple of things on the go there. Today, we've got that mix of sun and cloud. There is a 30% chance we could see some showers. There's also the opportunity for a thunderstorm later on. We're looking at a high of 28 degrees. At the moment, it's 17 at the airport.
1: All right. Thanks for very much, Ange. Now, The Current is up next, and, you know, it's Alberta in focus in a way. Matt Galloway is actually on the road. He's in Victoria, BC, and they'll share a feature interview with between Matt Galloway and the Premier of BC, David Eby, talking about this sort of take that he shares that Alberta is getting special treatment for bad behavior. Really does sound like family relationship analysis. Anyway, Matt will speak with the Premier of BC, and that's coming up on The Current, so be worth your time. Tomorrow morning on this program, what the heck is going on in Kensington? There's lots of change, bunch of new construction, business turnover. So we're going to connect with the BIA's executive director for a little update on what's shaking in Kensington. Also, we have a listener who I think lives around here now, but grew up in New Jersey.
0: Ooh, and has boss recalling, territory.
1: Yeah, that's right. Recalling high school and listening to New Jersey's finest, Bruce Springsteen. So that's what our get up and go tune will be tomorrow here on The Eye Opener. I'm Lauren McGinnis. Have a great day. Talk to you in the morning.

0: I know I won't be able to get everything that I want. I know Premier Smith won't be able to get everything that she wants, but that is Canada, as we have to find a path forward.
1: It was signed with a flourish. Alberta and the federal government inked a memorandum of understanding that paves the way for a pipeline to the BC coast, but BC was not at the table. Alberta's Danielle Smith says this deal is proof that Canada works. BC Premier David Eby says it's rewarding bad behavior for a province threatening to leave Canada. We are here in Victoria, and in a moment, the Premier David Eby on pipelines, property rights, and the hardest issue he says he has ever faced as a politician. Also this morning, Sidewalk Talks Victoria is a simple idea. He set up a couple of chairs at the library and asked passersby to have a chat. Coming up, we'll pull up a chair and hear about what it means to be a good listener at a time when people are looking for connection with others. And later,
2: one of the wonderful things about being in the colony around chick hatching time is that before the chicks hatch, you can actually hear them calling to the parent from inside the egg.
1: When Victoria's Louise K. Blight traveled to Antarctica to study penguins, she says it felt like going to the moon. Her new book is about living for 3 months at the southern tip of the world and getting close to creatures that never learned to be afraid of humans. In an hour, life in an incredibly cold and beautiful place, the power of solitude, and what it's like to be courted by an emperor penguin. But we begin with the politics of a pipeline in British Columbia. Good morning from Victoria, BC. I'm Matt Galloway. And this is The Current. It's the west coast of Canada, but British Columbia finds itself at the center in many ways of a political debate on what the Prime Minister calls nation-building projects. A pipeline to move Alberta oil to the BC coast has proven to be a flashpoint in the relations between the two provinces, as has Premier Danielle Smith's decision to hold a referendum on a referendum about whether her province would be better off outside of Canada. I spoke with BC Premier David Eby yesterday in his office at the provincial legislature. Here's our conversation. Premier Eby, thank you for taking time.
3: Well, thanks for having me.
1: You are just back from an interesting meeting, and I want to talk about that in a moment. But we like to say that the program, The Current, is about kind of Canadians explaining themselves to each other. Mm. We were just in Alberta doing that, speaking with the Premier, Danielle Smith, about what she thinks Canadians don't understand and the rest of the country about that province. What is it that you think people across the country don't understand about British Columbia right now?
3: Well, I guess the piece that I try hard to let people know about is the opportunity that's present here in British Columbia that we're delivering on in terms of the kind of economy we want to build as Canadians following the Trump attacks that we faced on major industries here in Canada. You know, here in British Columbia, from the ports to resources, life sciences and tech, mining opportunities, energy, you know, we have what the world needs. We're leading Canada in capital investment, and we will continue to do so into the future, I hope, with the policies that we're putting in place to really accelerate that. And we do that proudly as British Columbians, getting big things done, but also we see our role as facilitating the work we want to do as Canadians, as a whole country. And sometimes we get the feeling that the knowledge of what's happening in the country stops the mountains. Mm. And so we're really glad to be able to share the good news about what's happening here and how we're supporting Canada's economy as a whole.
1: And so Western premiers were meeting earlier this week, and you had said, and the Premier of Alberta said this as well, that this could be awkward. How awkward was it?
3: Well, I mean, I want to give you an idea about the agenda items we had on the list. It was economic corridors across the country, how provinces were going to work together. It was national defense and national defense-related investments. It was breaking down internal trade barriers so that we could have one consistent market across Canada for goods and services, and there'd be opportunities for businesses to sell, Canadian businesses to sell to Canadians more easily than they sell to the United States, for example. Mm. And so regardless of which topic it was, the elephant in the room was the referendum question in Alberta. I mean, how do you talk about national defense investments in Alberta if they're talking about leaving the country? How do you talk about internal trade barriers when one province is talking about putting up international barriers? And so that was the tension and the omnipresent kind of behind the issue feeling, at least for me. I don't want to speak for the other premiers. like, man, this feels weird.
4: Is that what it felt like? It felt weird?
3: It felt weird to me. Yeah. You know, we're talking about simultaneously about unifying policy across provinces and territories to reduce friction at the same time as Alberta's talking about increasing that friction by separating from the country.
4: And so you had made comments talking about...
3: Actually, that's unfair. Not Alberta. Premier Smith.
4: Mm. But you had made comments about people... Separatist people, separatist premiers. Do you think she's a separatist? Do you think Danielle Smith is a separatist?
3: Well, I struggle to know for sure, to be frank. You know, when I speak with Premier Smith, either behind the scenes or in front of the cameras, she says very clearly, I'm going to campaign remain. I mean, I think that's unfortunate language given the Brexit history.
4: She said she was going to vote to stay.
3: Campaign remain, vote to remain in Canada. And you know, we put on our FIFA jerseys, the Canada jerseys all together, stood together. And she's really advancing this referendum question. The courts said, no, don't go ahead. You haven't engaged First Nations. There was an opportunity to take a step back. She's pushing the question still. And, you know, we had a musician at the event who was introduced as a friend of the premier, sang a song about independence being in his veins. Like, it's just hard to really grapple with exactly, and maybe that's the challenge in Alberta right now, but I just don't know, given the premier's actions versus what she's saying, where she falls on this. And I'm encouraging her, have encouraged her privately and publicly to not pursue this strategy. That is the last thing the country needs right now.
4: The dispute and the issue of separation is one of those points of contention, but the dispute more broadly is around the idea of a potential pipeline. What would it take for British Columbia to turn a no into a yes on that pipeline?
3: Well, I mean, it's an interesting question because the perspective from British Columbia, at least my perspective, is that Premier Smith and the Prime Minister have been sitting down, that the Prime Minister has all the authorities he needs, just like the last one, to run a pipeline through British Columbia over provincial objections, that Premier Smith has managed to get the national carbon price changed, national methane emission rules changed in order to facilitate this project going ahead, commitments of billions of dollars in support for carbon capture that are not available to British Columbia. It seems to me like she's doing very well without British Columbia in the room or at the table. Huge frustration to me. But the idea that somehow British Columbia is blocking this from happening while she and the Prime Minister advance this work without British Columbia in the room is bizarre to me.
4: She said that specifically. She says that BC and politicians, the leadership of British Columbia, are putting barriers in place to us getting our product to market. And she blames you for that.
3: Yeah, she has been blaming a lot of people lately for her decisions.
4: So you're the leadership of BC. So
3: absolutely.
4: Think, yeah.
3: No, I'm
4: part of that leadership.
3: I'm one
4: certainly
3: in a long list of people she's blaming for her separation referendum. To my mind, has got the Prime Minister, changed national policy. I'm hearing less and less talk about there need to be a private proponent advancing this pipeline project, which means very likely significant tax dollars will be involved in this.
4: That's what you believe?
3: Yeah, well,
4: the Canadians will put up money for this pipeline.
3: We have actual pipeline projects in British Columbia. We know what they look like. So LNG Canada Phase 2, it's a consortium of four state-owned companies internationally that's advancing this project. We work with them. They have specific routes. They're tendering for construction. They're doing their assessments. We've been working with them for years. And there's nothing like that on the other side. There's no environmental assessments. There's no route. There's no proponent. And so, you know, it doesn't seem to me that British Columbia is the one that is preventing this from happening. The absence of a proponent, the absence of a route seem to be much larger issues.
4: Is there any route that you would consider? People have said that perhaps the grand bargain that BC could strike with the federal government is a southern route. Is that a route that you would consider?
3: Well, in order for British Columbia to strike a bargain, we need to be at the table. And I've been very frank at the tables I have been at with the Prime Minister and with Premier Smith that there is absolutely no way that British Columbia will ever support the lifting of the tanker ban or running a pipe through to the North Coast to put heavy oil into our pristine North Coast, threatening a $2 billion economy and repeating experiences like the Exxon Valdez and the Nathan Stewart spills. We just don't want it. And end of story. And yet, that continues to be the route that Premier Smith is advocating for. And so, you know, to the extent that there is the possibility of a grand bargain, we have to be sitting at the table together. Currently, the carbon price change costs British Columbia, by my estimate, about $250 million in the next 3 years, because we have a different carbon tax system here for large polluters, where they actually have to pay. And Alberta negotiated a lower price. And so where does that leave us in British Columbia? So these are the kinds of things that you can work out at a table when you're there, but British Columbia hasn't been at the table.
4: It's interesting because there's polling that suggests a majority of Canadians support a pipeline from Alberta to the BC coast. They think it's in the national interest. The Angus Reid Institute found late last year that support in this province outweighs opposition. 53% of British Columbians that they polled are in favor of a pipeline through this province. So if that's the case, how do you justify your opposition?
3: Well, a majority of people also support maintaining the oil tanker ban off the north coast. I suspect the polling would be quite different if the conversation was about taxpayers paying for it, just like the pipeline we already own, which is a $34 billion pipeline that was paid for by taxpayers that Premier Smith cites as a reason why she's separating.
4: Let me just ask you one final question on this, which is you have said Canada, these are your words, Canada cannot work if separatists and separatist premiers get all the attention of the federal government. Do you think Canada is working right now?
3: I think, you know, and it's interesting given the questions leading to this point, but I think it's, and my response is frankly, but the country is working better than it has in a long time. And I think, you know, even despite the referendum question, the Alberta pipeline project tension between us and Alberta and the North Coast tanker ban, the premiers are all sitting at the table. We're all working together to find a path forward. And at the premier level, we're working well together. My pitch to the prime minister has been, and he has been receptive to that, we're in negotiations right now. We need an agreement between us about how British Columbia projects can get priority. I'm very glad that we're making progress on that because British Columbia needs that level of attention that Alberta gets. And so I think actually we're in a much better position as Canadians than we've been, which is why it is so frustrating to have a referendum question about whether or not this country should stick together. At the exact moment, it feels like we're turning the corner on these things and we're going to be able to find a path forward. I know I won't be able to get everything that I want. I know Premier Smith won't be able to get everything that she wants, but that is Canada, is we have to find a path forward.
4: Let me ask you about one of the other issues that you have top of mind right now, and this is the couple of court decisions on Indigenous rights and title in this province, the Cowichan Aboriginal title ruling and the Court of Appeal decision on UNDRIP and mineral development. You call these rulings, in your words, dramatic, overreaching, and unhelpful. Why that language to talk about those rulings?
3: Well, we have to take a bit of a step back because not all of your listeners will be familiar with the situation in British Columbia, which is that the majority of the province was settled without treaties. This makes us unique in Federation. And the consequence of that has been a series of court decisions that have recognized Indigenous rights and title across huge swaths of British Columbia. And that continues. We had a decision over about a 200,000 square hectare island. The Nuchatlet First Nation just won an Indigenous title claim. So given that reality in our province, we've been trying to find ways to stay out of court, to work collaboratively, and not spend less money on lawyers, and try to work together to reach agreements outside of court. This is something the courts have been asking us to do for a long time. Premier Horgan, when he brought forward the Declaration Act and it was voted for unanimously in the legislature, it was meant to do that. Set out a schedule by which we were going to do the work to recognize Indigenous rights in BC laws, to find pathways to move forward, support language training, child and youth agreements, that kind of thing. The court decisions basically, instead of reducing, like the Declaration Act was meant to reduce the number of court cases in the conflict, the court cases have now opened up the possibility of a significant increase in litigation. Because on our reading of the case, and this is government's reading, anyone can bring forward a challenge to a BC law as inconsistent with the Declaration Act, including, for example, American tribes, individuals, organizations that are non-Indigenous organizations. And that is just the complete antithesis of what the point of the law was. So that was my frustration about the court decision. We've gotten leave to the Supreme Court of Canada. We'll make our case there. But at the end of the day, as a province, we have to find a way to reach these agreements, and it won't matter who's in government, to reach these agreements with First Nations and be able to move forward.
4: The First Nations, who are at the center of the Cowichan decision, said that the comments that you made were at best misleading, at worst deliberately inflammatory. You have resource developers who say that you've created uncertainty. It doesn't seem like anybody is happy with these decisions. How much has this damaged the work and the project of reconciliation, do you think, in this province?
3: Yeah, I think the court decisions have been a big challenge for us. The Cowichan decision and the point of conflict in those early days with the First Nation, we've since issued a statement together about private property and the need to protect it, and that the nations are not seeking to take people's homes and businesses. But the tension in the Cowichan case is around private property and around how Indigenous title applies to people's homes, to the property belonging to businesses, and it has opened up a lot of anxiety in the province.
4: And so when people feel that, again, if you go back to that idea of the project of reconciliation, what does that do to that project if people feel that, your word, anxiety?
3: Yeah, well, so the concern I have around the court decisions is that they open up two fronts. One is litigation, one is anxiety in the public about the security of their homes and private businesses. That makes it challenging for us to be able to work together collaboratively and to build that public support and consensus for this work. It makes it harder, and this is already very hard work. But it's important also to recognize that the Conservatives, and they've weaponized this very effectively politically, are wrong. We have seen a record level of capital investment in this project, in this province, in major projects that require cooperation and participation with First Nations. We have seen a record number of agreements with First Nations around child and youth support, around Indigenous language training, around agreements that lift up whole communities and create employment. We had the first joint environmental assessment of a mining project done in partnership with First Nation and the provincial government that's going to result in thousands of jobs. And that's with the Tall Tan First Nation in Northwest BC. So big, big successes if we can just find a way to be able to have the courts recognize that government wants to do this work, that we are doing this work, and it's best done between government and the nations wherever we can.
4: You said this is the hardest work that you've ever had to take on as premier. Why is it so hard?
3: Well, it's hard because there is a legal reality here. There's the reality of Indigenous rights and title in our province, the fact that it was settled without treaty, and any government would have to deal with that. There is also a deep history of distrust.
4: Do you think you've added to that in the actions that you've taken?
3: Well, every single effort has been around trying to navigate two competing views, and the competing views in caricature are the Conservative view, and that this is not a caricature, they've said it, we need to stop all conversations with First Nations, and then the view that is wrongly attributed to First Nations, that they are coming for people's homes and businesses, which is absolutely false.
4: I just wonder what your role in this is. You proposed amendments that was met with opposition from First Nations, who said that they lost trust in you, from members of your own caucus. And again, it feels like not a lot of people are happy with the state of affairs right now. I just wonder to what extent you own some of that.
3: Yeah, well, nobody's happy. I'm not happy. And I think, you know, certainly with the benefit of hindsight, there are changes that we would have made.
4: Like what?
3: First of all, understanding the court decision and how they understood the Interpretation Act changes. We would have been, I was the Attorney General, we introduced those. We said where there's uncertainty in the law, you should prefer the interpretation consistent with the Declaration Act. The court understood that to be that we brought the whole Declaration Act into BC law, and that is not helpful. And so there are technical pieces like that, but I would never change the direction of the government in terms of trying to find a path where we're staying out of court, where we're reaching agreements outside of court. And it is the only path forward to reduce permit times for major projects that create employment, that create opportunities for revenue for government, and that are a path forward for this province. This is a generations-old debate in British Columbia. Mm. It will continue. But ideally, we can continue to demonstrate success in moving forward, how it lifts everybody's boat when we do this work properly.
4: Let me ask you this just finally. You started your career as a human rights lawyer. You were working for civil liberties, social justice. As premier, you have scrapped the consumer carbon price. You rolled back drug decriminalization. You're grappling now with this issue of DRIPA and what that means to people in this province, people across the province. You once said, these are your words, the reason I got into law school was to sue politicians, not become a politician. And so it's strange that I find myself here, but I'm glad for the opportunity. Hmm. Do you think that law student would vote for you today?
3: Yeah, I think, you know, the reality of working for a different constituency as premier than I did as an activist law student, where I was working for one neighborhood in the downtown east side, has changed me, has changed my approach. I find that my old approach as an activist lawyer of conflict, litigation, confrontation, is sometimes effective in this job. But that was like my only tool as a young activist. In this role, there's opportunity for collaboration. There is a need for compromise. And there's a need to recognize when a policy that you really thought would work, drug decriminalization is a good one. I really believed, as did many people, including all the chiefs of police here in the province, that by giving people the chance to enter into treatment, to not face criminal prosecution, was going to result in significant reduction of stigma and improved conditions of life for drug users as well as broader communities. It didn't work that way. So also being able to recognize when you're wrong and find a path forward to getting to where you want to get, which is recognizing the human rights of people, ensuring they have dignity, giving them the opportunity to rebuild their lives.
4: Part of this is though,
3: what, me for sure.
4: What that young lawyer would have thought of you, the politician. There have been longtime NDP activists who say you have a prodigious record of capitulation, that they wonder what you believe because of the changes that you've made. And yes, compromise is part of politics, but what would that young lawyer have thought of David Eby now?
3: Yeah, well, I think, you know, for all of us politicians, some of our hardest critics are in our own parties. I maintain the values that I started this work with, lifting up the human dignity of people. But the path to find and to realize those values, especially with a province as diverse and remarkable as this one, is different than I would have taken in those days as a committed activist. I've been an NDP member for a long time. I railed against many, many leaders of the NDP for their compromises. I think it's a proud tradition. I hope that those young activists enter into politics and do this work like I did. And we need to maintain those ideals, but we also have to deliver for people in a very meaningful and real way.
4: Not just in this province, but right across the country.
3: Exactly right.
4: Yeah. I'm really glad to have the chance to talk to you. Thank you for taking, you're a busy man, so thank you for taking time
3: yeah,
4: to talk to us.
3: Thanks for the time.
4: Thank you.
1: That's BC Premier David Eby. Your CBC News is next, and then we've gathered a panel of British Columbia political watchers to break down what the Premier had to say. I'm Matt Galloway in Victoria. The Current's back in 6 minutes. Stay with us.
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7: Anthony Cimolino spent 40 years with one of the world's biggest theater festivals, Canada's own Stratford Festival in Ontario. Now Anthony is stepping away, so he'll be here to tell you some amazing stories and also how it feels to leave for his exit interview.
8: This is CBC News. It is partly cloudy and 17 degrees in Calgary at 9 o'clock. Good morning, I'm Jocelyn Kozak. Calgary police will soon be able to translate dozens of languages on the spot through their body-worn cameras. It's a move one immigrant serving agency says could help build trust between newcomers and police. The CBC's Karina Zapata reports.
9: Starting Monday, Calgary Police Service body cams will be getting a new feature, the ability to translate more than 60 languages in real time. Police Chief Katie McClellan says if an officer doesn't know what language is being spoken,
10: the body-worn camera is actually able to pick that up and do that immediate translation.
9: At a monthly police commission meeting, Chair Umtul Siddiqui says this is a positive step.
11: This is going to be great not only for community members, but actually for officers as well, because it provides that back-and-forth communication and evidence as well.
9: Sally Jaw is the CEO of the Immigrant Education Society. She says she's pleased with the move and that the translation feature could help newcomers feel more comfortable calling police for help.
12: When you're talking your first language, right, you have more confidence. You feel more comfortable to explain the situation, communicate properly what you need.
9: CPS says it's notified the Office of the Privacy Commissioner, and a privacy impact assessment will be underway in the coming weeks. Karina Zapata, CBC News, Calgary.
8: Calgary City Council has voted 10-5 to scrap the city's climate emergency declaration, reversing one of the first policy moves made by the last city council in 2021. The motion to scrap the declaration called it symbolic, adding that new council is committed to the environment through what it calls evidence-based policies. The rejection was sponsored by Ward 14 Councillor Landon Johnston.
13: It's tied to a lot of backwards thinking. We have a climate action plan, which has done a lot of good work in flood mitigation and a lot of real actionable items, whereas a symbolic gesture has done absolutely nothing for us.
8: City officials say the declaration led to updates to Calgary's climate strategy and it didn't directly create any expenses. However, they warn that rescinding it could come with a reputational risk. Premier Danielle Smith has won a standoff with her own party over their position on separation. The Premier and the United Conservative Party president had been at odds over where they stand on Alberta staying in Canada ahead of the fall referendum. The UCP president said earlier this week the party would not pick a side leading up to the vote, while Smith has said she wants Alberta to stay in Canada. The party issued a new statement after Smith reiterated her stance on Wednesday, saying it supports Alberta staying in Canada and has always supported that. A pipeline that could stretch from west central Alberta to the greater Edmonton area is in the final stage of approval. ATCO, which supplies the province with natural gas, expects to get the go-ahead in the coming months. Maggie Kirk reports.
14: The proposed ATCO Yellowhead Pipeline project would start at a compressor site to be built close to Edson. The new pipeline would run along Highway 16, then head north of Spruce Grove and St. Albert before ending in Fort Saskatchewan. Brad Kahn is a senior manager for ATCO. He says their pipeline system is at capacity, but the new development will change that.
15: It actually enables new customers to sign up for service all over the province. So far,
14: ATCO has agreements for 90% of the land the pipeline will cross, but outliers might oppose, which would bring the matter to a land tribunal process. In an earlier proposed route, Stephen Bell protested the pipeline on his land north of Lake Isle. The latest route now follows along Highway 16.
16: It's happening in a place where there's already been damage done. Is it a win? Not in the big picture, not in my view. I think it's a big loss.
14: But ATCO says the pipeline is necessary to keep up with the growing demand for natural gas. If approved, construction would start in September, with the pipeline in service starting November 2027. Maggie Kirk, CBC News, Hinton.
8: 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Now here is Angela Knight with an update on traffic.
17: In the northeast, there's a collision southbound on Deerfoot Trail. Approaching Airport Trail, it blocks the left lane. We are seeing delays all the way back to Stony Trail. If you see a traffic problem, please let me know. The number is 403-521-1010.
8: A mix of sun and cloud for Calgary today. There's again a chance of showers in the afternoon. We're looking at a high of 28 degrees. Right now in the city, it is partly cloudy and 17.
1: Hello, I'm Matt Galloway in Victoria, British Columbia, and you're listening to The Current. As Premier David Eby contends with the prospect of an Alberta pipeline seeking to reach the BC coast, he is also facing questions around Indigenous land rights, his moves to roll back policies around drug decriminalization and consumer carbon pricing, all while the BC Conservatives pull ahead of the provincial NDP in polling and select a new leader at the end of this week. We spoke a lot about these issues with the Premier in our last segment. Two political watchers are here in Victoria to join us now and talk further about this. Katie DeRosa is the CBC's provincial affairs reporter in BC, and Rob Shaw is Czech News' political correspondent here in Victoria. Hello to you both.
18: Hi, Matt. Thanks for having me.
1: Thanks for being here. We just heard the Premier reflect on what he is facing politically in this moment. Katie, what stood out to you?
18: What stands out to me is I think now the Premier has a new foil. It used to be President Donald Trump, and now it's Danielle Smith. You know, he's called her separatist Premier. I know in your chat he walked that back a little bit, but now he has sort of an opposite to champion against. It's not the BC opposition, the BC Conservatives. So I think he's using Alberta separatism as his moment to be Captain Canada. He had a press conference where the Canada Canada flag was back out there. He last had that during his tariffs, his Buy BC push, and now he's, you know, really using the Alberta separatist question to, you know, bolster his position as I'm behind Canada. Let's get projects that unite the whole of Canada, and BC has those projects.
19: Rob, what do you make of how the Premier is handling this moment? To Katie's point, there is the relations between the various provinces, but also he finds himself still trying to figure out in this province what he's going to do about a proposed pipeline. What do you make of how he's dealing with all of this?
20: Yeah, well, I agree with Katie that he's trying to make Alberta a foil, but I think he's coming across as, for lack of a better term here, slightly whiny in his approach, complaining that Alberta has got everything that it wanted, that he's stuck away from the table, that no one wants to talk to him. He made the argument in your interview that he's not actually trying to block this. It's bizarre that anyone would suggest he's trying to block it. And then he goes on 30 seconds later to say, absolutely, BC will absolutely never support lifting the North Coast tanker ban. So he was the Attorney General that tried to block the TMX pipeline, and Alberta remembers that. And so I think the idea that BC is being obstructionist here comes from more than just his current role as premier. And I would also say that why would you invite someone to a table to negotiate when their answer is no? He needs to provide terms here. And a decade ago, with the Enbridge Northern Pipeline proposal, then Premier Christy Clark said, we want money, we want improved spill response, we want a bunch of things as a condition for this. And he could put those on the table, get back to negotiating if he wanted, and get a win for the province in something that it can't stop. And I'm a little surprised he's continuing the narrative of being left out to the point he could be in if he wanted. And he seems to think that the better political path is to rail from the outside.
19: It's interesting because he also says that he believes the federal government will have to put up money for whatever pipeline is going to go forward and that the government doesn't need BC's consent. Does that give him, he could target Daniel Smith, but it also gives him an opportunity to swing a stick at Mark Carney and the federal government?
20: I don't know why he would want to do that, in the sense that what he is saying about growing the national economy using all the resources that Canada has is exactly what the Prime Minister is saying. The only difference is his argument is we need to grow it with BC's resources. Let's take BC gas and turn it into LNG. Well, if you're in Alberta, you take Alberta oil and you get it to the coast. So the overlap of what the Prime Minister and the Premier are actually saying is almost identical. It's just that it's not BC oil. Therefore, the Premier doesn't want it. And I think he is misinterpreting the Prime Minister's desire here. He keeps tying it to separatism, and certainly that's a part of it. Appeasing Alberta is a part on separatism. But if you listen to Mark Carney, every speech, he talks about growing the national economy with the Canadian resources of critical minerals, oil, gas, lumber. An oil pipeline fits into that. And I think the Premier is slightly misinterpreting the economic imperative of what the Prime Minister is doing with this pipeline and tying it overly to separatism.
19: Katie, what does a grand bargain for David Eby look like?
18: Well, that's an interesting question, because the question that reporters keep asking is, would you, and you asked it as well, would you support a southern route that mirrors the Trans Mountain Pipeline? Perhaps that would have less opposition. He keeps talking about the North Coast tanker ban, but he won't answer the question on whether he will support the southern
19: route.
18: Essentially
19: says there's no proponent, it's still the fantasy pipeline that he's
18: talking about. Yes, and he also asked, reporters asked him last week, he said, I'm not here to champion Alberta's projects, I'm here to champion BC's project. But as per Rob's point, if he wants a seat at the table, why isn't he setting out terms for, here's what we would support? BC wants a cut of the revenues from the pipeline. We want funding for the dredging of the Burrard Inlet. So unless he's setting those terms in the background and we don't know about it, you know, again, Rob's point is correct that he could have a seat at the table, but he's refusing to engage. So we don't know what BC is asking for. And also when BC, you know, he has said, we want just as much support for our projects as Alberta is getting. What does support mean? Mm. He has said he doesn't want federal subsidies to go to Alberta's pipeline, but does that mean he wants taxpayer subsidies for LNG or for critical mineral mines? Because there's a lot of advocacy groups that would also oppose that.
19: On what grounds does he have to oppose this? I raised the issue of polling and the suggestion that there are many people across the country who support a pipeline, but there are many people in this province who support it as well.
18: Well, and that's why I think the premier has said he will not use legal means to fight this. He said, he admitted, we did that with TMX. I was the attorney general. We didn't win, so we're not going to use taxpayer dollars. So I think that if this pipeline does become a reality, he will defer to First Nations groups, environmental groups to fight this in court. He will be on the record saying he opposes any lifting of the tanker ban, but he gets to almost have it both ways. If this is forced through, he could say, well, this is against our will, but we're not going to fight it in court and leave it to those advocacy groups. So I would suspect we could see him shift his position once we know a route and once we see a proponent. But again, he's not allowing himself to be at the table.
19: Rob, what does a win look like for David Eby here?
20: Mm-hmm. Well, the win is going to be that he is forced to do it, as Katie said, and look like he's, pushing and pulling all the way and ekes out a tiny bit of concessions from the government. The NDP's, BC NDP's last convention here in Victoria, it's very clear from the members of his party, they don't want a pipeline. But that's just the membership of his party. That's not the provincial populace, and it's not the a national economy. And he is going to see the opposition card all the way through while quietly trying to maybe get some terms here. And as Katie put it, have it both ways. But he can't look to his own members like he's endorsing a pipeline, or they would eat him alive, and he's stuck in that position.
19: Katie, the other issue, or one of the other issues we talked about, is this issue of Indigenous land rights and title. And I suggested that perhaps nobody is happy in terms of where this is right now. How explosive is this issue? Just explain this for people across the country right now as you can.
18: Well, it's complicated because, of course, there's the Cowichan decision, which relates to the Section 35 of the Canadian Constitution, which relates to First Nations consultation and consent. Yeah. And rights and title, but then there's a different issue, which is DRIPA, yeah. And that is related to the mining decision that is now going to the Supreme Court of Canada. So there's two different issues, but under the umbrella of Indigenous reconciliation, and the Premier has been on the back foot of both of them. You know, he, in the interview, was clear that the government has to respond, but every time the government has tried to, you know, to make amendments to DRIPA, it had to step back, and in the Cowichan case, as you said, the premier came out and said, we agree with, homeowners have the right to be concerned, but then, you know, hasn't really done anything other than say he would backstop any mortgages that couldn't be renewed or
19: hasn't
18: any
19: provided
18: kind of
19: the
18: loan.
19: Reassurance that perhaps they're looking for.
18: Yeah, so he hasn't really done anything, to be honest, in result of those two cases. But at the same time, it's been a huge issue, the DRIPA and the Cowichan case before the BC Conservative leadership race. But I would wonder, when we get to a general election, how big of an issue that will be, because there's a lot of other issues we're not talking about, like housing, transit, just general...
19: The budget,
18: grocery prices, that kind of have taken a back seat. And so I'm wondering whether these Indigenous issues, reconciliation and the rights and title, when it goes to a general election, are those the issues that people are talking about at their kitchen table, so to speak? It's unclear.
19: Rob, it was interesting. Pierre Poilievre, federal Conservative leader, was in British Columbia recently and was talking about the importance of Mark Carney in protecting property rights. This is an issue as well, to Katie's point, that the provincial Conservatives are now focused on with their leadership race. Their leader will be announced on Saturday. And so where does this leave David Eby?
20: Yeah, well, Pierre Poilievre also brought up in the House of Commons in question period earlier this week, the top item there. So he sees, political advantage in doing this. Look, Katie did a good job describing kind of the court cases. But if you back up from the trees and look at the forest, what the real problem on reconciliation has been a pattern of government squandering the public goodwill on this. They have brought in numerous changes to things like the Land Act, which was going to let co-decision making on Crown land. They restricted docks in Pender Harbor. They tried to change the heritage conservation laws in the province. They enshrined Aboriginal title with the Haida Nation in the BC Supreme Court under the Constitution. And every time they failed to bring the public along because the negotiations were done in secret, sprung on municipalities or businesses or the public at the end when they're done, and the government is left fighting this kind of back battle on not bringing people with them. That is the squandering of public goodwill. It's a policy failure, it's a political failure, and it leaves the government now fighting court cases that are the tip of an iceberg. And yes, we may be moving on to other subjects in the next election, but the sniff test here of a government that doesn't recognize it needs to bring people along, calls people fearmongers when they raise concerns about issues, and that could be decriminalization, safe supply, indigenous reconciliation.

0: is that the legacy you think that he carves out in those actions?
1: It's tough because I think the last legacy left standing here is maybe his housing policies, forcing municipalities to approve housing, you know, quadplexes on single family lots. Even those are going to be up for debate in the October BC municipal elections. I could see some of them being rolled back. And this is a very non-political analogy, but I describe it a little bit watching this government like a polar bear swim. I don't know if you've ever been to one of those on New Year's Day where you run. David Eby launched out of the gate here at 100 miles an hour. He ran towards the water. He hit the water. The first resistance he didn't feel because he's moving so fast. It got up to his legs, up to his waist. He stopped. He felt cold. He fell over. That's basically the trajectory of this government. Is it went super fast. It hit resistance. It pushed through it. It hit more. And it is completely, I would say, stalled at this point. No one in the government knows really what it's even there for anymore, other than to keep the Conservatives out. And so the legacy of Eby, I think, when we look back, is probably going to be a guy who had ambitious goals, largely failed to meet them, rolled back numerous things, including climate policy, and may or may not have led his party into a slaughter in the next election. And that's a tough legacy. It's not one he would like, but it's kind of where he is right now.
0: Katie, those are big issues. It's drug decriminalization, which he was very vocal in supporting, and he talked about the chiefs of police are supportive of that as well. The consumer carbon tax, and then other issues that will be piled on. Where does that leave David Eby politically?
2: Well, I asked that to some NDP, base members to temperature check where they felt things are. And to Rob's point, they feel cool as well. They say he's been reactionary on a lot of those issues, and they again feel like they don't see the vision. So when he first took on, yes, he was leading on those housing issues, Airbnb legislation. He was having press conferences to announce things. Now he's having press conferences to take back things or to change his position. He gets accused of flip-flopping. I know Dr. John Russ said he joked he was going to get David Eby a large size pair of flip-flops, never mind the cowboy boots. So again, really reactionary, not setting the agenda, letting the news of the day shift where he lands. And so that's why, again, on the Alberta separatism, here's an issue where he can take a stance, he can be strong. Same with, Donald Trump and the tariffs. But when it comes to BC issues,
0: table issues you were talking about.
2: Yeah, that's where he has had to reverse course and would in a general, and there are these even election promises where, before and after school care, things that families want to see, not having to scramble to find after school care for their kids or, pick up their kids at 2:30 and work from home. He hasn't done anything on that. So, he's made those announcements, but then has had to back shelve them because of the deficit and because of just other things that have popped up that he's had to put out fires on. So I would say a lot of the election issues that he promoted on the campaign trail are just completely in the dust.
0: Really good to talk to you both about this and get a sense as to how people here are feeling about the government and where that government may go. Katie, thank you.
2: Thanks, Matt.
0: And Rob, thanks.
1: Thanks for having me.
0: Katie DeRosa is CBC's provincial affairs reporter in BC, and Rob Shaw is Czech News' political correspondent here in Victoria.

0: you don't get what you want. That is the Victoria Band Current Swell and their tune Young and Able. The idea is pretty simple. You set up some chairs on a busy street corner and invite passersby to have a chat. For about 2 years now, Sidewalk Talk Victoria has been getting together once a month, volunteers who call themselves listeners, to welcome passersby with the offer of an open ear and an open heart. This morning, we're meeting Cassandra Little outside the Victoria Library, one of the group's regular listening haunts.
1: Hi.
2: Hi.
1: I'm Matt.
2: I'm Cassandra.
1: How are you?
2: Good, how are you?
1: Really well. What is Sidewalk Talk?
2: Well, it's like a nationwide organization where we create spaces on the sidewalk for people to be heard. And usually the question, simple question, is like, what's on your mind? And they get to share whatever they want. And we've had ranges of people from like 6 years old to like 70 years old. It's been wide ranges of topics and, you know, explorations of what people have to say or want to share. So, yeah, and then they just, you know, when it feels complete, and then they go about their day.
1: This is a really simple question, and it's not a simple question.
2: Okay.
1: Do you know what I mean? In terms of what's going on, what's on your, like, what's on your mind? When people sit down, are they automatically willing to open up and share what's really on their mind? There are layers and layers to that. Do you know what I mean?
2: Yeah, there's especially when you're sitting down with a stranger, yeah. Some people are very uncomfortable, so it takes a little bit for them to, like, land or, like, you know, feel that comfort or trust with the person, because obviously we don't know each other. And so, yeah, there's, you know, sometimes they'll just talk and say random things, and then they'll kind of eventually get to the heart of what's really going on for them. But some people, on the other hand, are just so open, and they'll share whatever, whether it's a challenge or if there's something that they're celebrating. Yeah.
1: Who's showing up here? Who's coming? How would you describe the range of people who are here? You gave an age range, but how would you describe who shows up to talk?
2: I mean, it's students, it's retired elders, it's I can't think of all the people that I've talked to, but it's just such a wide, diverse range of people that show up and are called. You know, some people have circled the block, have seen us and then circled the block, unsure, and come back because they know that there's something there. And for a lot of people that I've talked to, they haven't talked to anyone in a long while. And that really, really has made a big impact for myself and them.
1: Why do you think they do that? I mean, why is it that somebody would show up to talk to a stranger and unload themselves to a stranger in some ways?
2: Yeah, I mean, I think, you know, for most of the people I've talked to is that, like, they just want someone to share with. A lot of people just feel really isolated and alone. And again, it's like that lost art of listening. You know, not everyone knows how to listen. You know, there's people in their life that they can maybe talk to, but not necessarily be heard and seen in a way that lets them know that they're okay.
1: Is it all heavy stuff that people bring to you? You shake your head.
2: No, it's not. You know, some people just talk about their lives. I had an older gentleman just talk about his life from when he was younger to now, and it was just me witnessing his journey. And so, and sometimes it's people just sharing about something they're really excited about, a trip and going seeing their family and things like that, down to the simplicity of just, like, you know, painting their nails or a small win for them. So it really depends on where they're at.
1: You've said this a couple of times, but the lost art of listening. How do we lose the art of listening? Because you could imagine that there are people who are listening to this who think, well, I'm listening. I mean, I'm a good listener. I'm paying attention. Right. I'm listening to you right now.
2: Yeah.
1: What is the lost art? How did we lose that?
2: Yeah, I mean, that's a good question. I think maybe it's, I feel like it's lost because we are in our heads a lot, and not as much in our hearts. And so there's a different kind of presence and connection with others when we're kind of maybe thinking about what to say or not fully really hearing what they're saying. So there's something about, like, just being in our hearts and connecting with each other that I think is a muscle or a practice.
1: What is this really about, do you think? I mean, part of it is about that lost art, but we also live in a society where it's not just in our heads. We're looking at a screen all the time. Maybe you're not talking to people as much. There's a loneliness crisis that's underway as well. What is this really about, do you think?
2: Yeah, absolutely. The loneliness for sure, and combating that. Mental health and giving people space to just show up. I mean, you said it, and in that connection, people are missing that connection. So I think oftentimes people will show up because they just want connection, you know, whatever that looks like, and they'll take what they can get from connecting with one another. But I think it's really getting out of the judgments and the assumptions about other people as well, and just, you know, the simple reminder that we're all human and we're all going through something. We're all experiencing this life, and yeah.
1: How do you want people to be different after they leave, after they've talked to you and you've listened, and then they get up from the bench and they go off into the world and do whatever they're going to do? How do you want them to be different?
2: Yeah, I think just knowing that they're not alone, you know, and knowing that there's a space for them here, and like their voice matters. And I definitely have seen that with multiple people. They're, you know, sometimes they leave with like a little bit of pep in their step. You know, I had one gentleman that came and brought me a flower back because he was so grateful for just having that space. You know, it was only 5-10 minutes of a space. It was a small, you know, time frame. But yeah, I think that's how I would say, you know, if they can just feel like they're seen and heard.
1: It's a real sign of respect when you can do that, right? I mean, yes, it's about listening to somebody, but it's also about caring about somebody.
2: Yeah, I mean, we all want to be seen and heard, and I think that's a fundamental, like, thing that we all carry. And so if we can offer that in that simple gesture of a curiosity and a reflection of what they're saying, then people get to receive that, even in a small little amount. Like, it doesn't take a whole lot.
1: Cassandra, thank you very much.
2: Yeah, thank you very much.
0: That's Cassandra Little. She's a listener with Sidewalk Talk Victoria. We met outside the Victoria Public Library. Well, coming up after your regional update, the Victoria scientist Louise K. Blight spent 3 months in Antarctica studying penguins. She'll tell us what it was like to live and work in one of the most remote places on the planet. That's coming up in 90 seconds. I'm Matt Galloway. This is The Current. Stick around.
3: It is partly cloudy and 20 degrees in Calgary at 9:30. Good morning, I'm Jocelyn Kozak with your CBC News update. Calgary City Council has voted to scrap the city's climate emergency declaration, reversing one of the first policy moves that was made by the last council in 2021. The motion called that declaration symbolic, adding the current council does remain committed to the environment. Council approved creating a web page outlining what Calgary's climate initiatives are and how much money the city is spending. Police officers in Calgary will soon be able to translate more than 60 languages through their body-worn cameras. The body cams will be able to detect what language is being spoken and translate when they're dealing with the public. The CEO of the Immigration Education Society in Calgary says this can help build trust between newcomers and police. And the city's looking to speed up removal and replacement of poplar trees, causing serious issues with sidewalks. The poplar's above-ground root structure can cause sidewalks to buckle, creating trip hazards and ice buildup in the winter. A plan is being approved to address 300 of the worst cases. That is your CBC News update. You can stay with us on CBC Radio for your news. 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A mix of sun and cloud for Calgary, a chance of showers, a high of 28 today.
0: You're listening to The Current on CBC Radio. My name's Matt Galloway. What is that that we're listening to? What type of animal is that? I'll give you a second. That is the sound of the Adélie penguin. Adélie penguins are the most widespread species of penguins in the Antarctic, also the smallest. And one place that you can find them
1: is Cape Royds at the world's southernmost penguin colony. Louise K. Blight is one of the very few people who has spent time there living alongside those penguins and doing field research. Louise is a conservation biologist, adjunct associate professor at the University of Victoria's School of Environmental Studies, and her new book about her time in Antarctica is called Where the Earth Meets the Sky, a story of penguins, people, and place in Antarctica. Louise K. Blight is in our studio in Victoria, British Columbia. Louise, good morning.
4: Good morning.
1: For a lot of us, and I was saying just before we started, I've always wanted to go to Antarctica. For a lot of us, it feels like an unreachable place in some ways. It's mysterious. It's very far away from most of us. When you went there for the very, very first time, what do you remember about the moment you arrived?
4: Well, I actually remember crossing into Antarctic waters on the ship that I was on because, as someone on the ship said, you know, you'll get up one morning and it'll feel like somebody has opened the door to the freezer. And indeed, that's what it's like. You got onto deck and you've been on the ship's deck and the weather's been somewhat temperate. And then all of a sudden you cross the Antarctic Circumpolar Current, which is the marine system that isolates Antarctica from the rest of the world. And suddenly you're in Antarctica. The air is extremely cold. It's freezing. And then you start looking out for icebergs looming out of the mist. And then you start to see them. And then eventually you get to the land itself where there are things like penguins.
1: What do you love about it down there?
4: It's just unbelievably beautiful. The word unspoiled comes to mind. It's not unspoiled. There's been a long history of human presence there in terms of whalers and sealers and so on. But, you know, there is no permanent human population there. There are just a handful of research stations. And the life is so rich there, you know, hundreds and thousands of whales and millions of penguins and seals and so on. And it's just an immense wilderness with very little indication of human presence.
1: You say that when you learned about this trip that you write about in this book and going down to Cape Royds, you felt like you were told you were going to the moon.
4: Yeah, that's right. As you said, it seems like an otherworldly place. It's a place that people think about going and can't go to. So it seems like a place that you will never get to go. And then when you're told that you are able to go and work there, it just seems like an unreal experience. And then on a more practical level, it is a place that people train for going to space.
1: Explain what you were doing down there. You weren't training to go to space. You were there to study penguins and study the landscape that they live on. Just describe what you were sent down to do.
4: On that particular trip and on a subsequent one, actually, I was working there as a field assistant on a long-term research project on Adélie penguins. And so we were studying essentially their biology, but the study is still going on in a different phase, but that particular phase was called the geographic structuring of Adélie penguin populations. And so Ross Island has three penguin colonies on them. There's Cape Royds, Cape Bird, and Cape Crozier. And Cape Royds, where I was, had about 3,000 pairs of penguins. Cape Bird had about 25,000 pairs, and Cape Crozier has about 250,000 pairs of penguins. So that's a lot of penguins.
1: That's a lot of penguins.
4: It's a lot of penguins. You know, it's pairs, so that's double that. It's 500,000 penguins plus the chicks and so on. It's, about a million birds at one place. Anyway, the research question was, why are the colonies structured in the way that they are? Why is one small, one medium, one large? And how are the birds moving along the colonies and around the colonies? So we were documenting breeding success, and we were also documenting movement of penguins in relation to a very, very large iceberg that had jammed up against Ross Island and had been there for a couple of years and had actually changed the ice movement patterns in the whole Ross Sea, which is the body of water that the island is that faces.
1: You say we, because you were there not on your own, you were there with a legend in this field, right? Somebody who is a renowned penguin researcher. Tell me about him.
4: I was with my colleague David Ainley, who has been studying Adélie penguins since he did his PhD on them in, I think, the 1970s. And he is definitely a giant in the field of seabird research, particularly penguin research. And I was fortunate enough to be studying with him for for that season and subsequently.
1: When you go down, you were there for a good chunk of time, right? When you go down to a place like that, that is as isolated as it is with just one other person, and you write about this, that it could get tricky. Interpersonal conflict and tension is the greatest source of stress in polar expeditions, you write. And David, in addition to being a legend in the field, as you say, does not really have the gift of jabber. What was that like, being stuck there with one other person who didn't talk an awful lot?
4: Yes, barely at all. I mean, it's difficult. And one of the reasons I imagine I was offered the position in the first place is that I've worked at remote seabird colonies quite a bit, so it certainly wasn't the first time that I had been in the middle of nowhere with a small crew. I've done that in Canada as well. It's a challenge, but I'm not a particularly talkative person either, and I think, as I think I say in the book, it would have been harder for me to be there with somebody who was really chatty than really silent. And I think you just come up with strategies for, you know, getting along with your campmate because you need to. And you know, I just felt so incredibly, or came to realize I was so incredibly lucky to be there that something as trivial as whether we had long conversations or not didn't really end up mattering that much.
1: Antarctica is, as you describe it, a continent of extremes. It is the highest, driest, windiest, but also the coldest place on Earth. Is that right?
4: Mm-hmm.
1: And it's never been inhabited by an indigenous people.
4: That's correct.
1: What surprised you the most about living down there?
4: I think what surprised me initially when I got there was just how different that part of Antarctica is from the Antarctic Peninsula where I'd worked. You know, Antarctica's it's a continent. It's big. It's bigger than Australia. And so, of course, parts of it will be different from other parts. But, you know, you kind of think of it in your mind as the land of ice and as you said, coldest place and so on. But there are differences within that. And so I was further south at Ross Island than I'd ever been before. And it really is extreme there. The weather is extreme. It's extremely cold, even in the summer. Everything's covered in ice. And so I think I was surprised. Not surprised. It was the barrenness of it was unexpected to me. And then I was somewhat, I suppose, I don't know if I can say pleasantly surprised, but I really came to enjoy the isolation of it.
1: You were sleeping in a tent, is that right?
4: That's right. We had a single room research hut, which was where our desks and our supplies and our cooking facilities and so on were, our heater, our electronics. And then I had a mountaineering tent outside that I slept in.
1: That sounds cold.
4: It was cold, certainly at the beginning of the season and at the end of the season. I would get in my sleeping bag wearing, you know, all of my long underwear and scarf and hat and do sit-ups to warm up before I went to sleep and zip the sleeping bag's hood up around my head. In the middle of the summer, it was warmer in the tent. You know, when it's not blowing, it's not windy, it's a lot warmer.
1: And you'd have to sleep with earplugs because of the wind.
4: When it wasn't windy, it was as quiet as you can imagine. And when it was windy, yes, it was horrifically noisy.
1: And the sun never set the whole time you were there? You were living in continuous daylight?
4: I got there in the middle of November, early November. And for the first maybe week, the sun dipped below the mountains for, you know, a couple of hours a night. But of course, it didn't get dark. Mm. And then after that, the sun was just up in the sky the whole time.
1: What does that do to somebody?
4: Well, it makes you very energetic to have 24 hours of daylight. One of the things I write about in the book is how your circadian rhythm starts slipping. So you kind of lose your sense of day and night because there is no real day or night. And eventually you start going to bed. You know, I'm kind of a night owl anyway. And so I would tend to go to bed late. And then I just started going to bed later and later until I was getting to sleep at around 3:30 in the morning. And then you have to get up and work, of course. So you get up at somewhat of a normal time. And you don't really notice how tired you are because there's so much sun and you have so much energy from it. But eventually you start crashing.
1: When you're on a place like that, in a place like that, there are specific things that you need to adhere to, including the Antarctic Treaty, which means you leave no trace in order to protect the environment. And you talk a lot in the book, this is like TMI, but you talk a lot in the book about the toilet situation. You say the whole experience feels more like being left outside like a sacrificial goat than answering the call of nature. Understanding that this is a family program, can you describe the toilet situation?
4: Yes, everybody wants to know about the toilet situation when you work in remote places. How does that work?
1: It sounds gnarly in the book, but yeah, continue.
4: Yes, it's, being in the field can be pretty primitive at times. It's all set up around the need to ship human waste off the continent, and that used to not be the case. McMurdo Station used to just flush everything into McMurdo Sound, but now solid waste and liquid waste has to be separated and shipped off the continent. So urine is poured into 50-gallon drums, and those are shipped off, and the same with solid waste. It's just shipped off the continent at the end of the season in buckets and presumably sent off to be incinerated in the States somewhere we never really knew.
1: You also say in the book that it's a kind of place where death is standing behind you, waiting to tap you on the shoulder if you make the wrong move.
4: Yeah, it's certainly a place where you need to really be aware of safety all the time. You know, you're extremely well trained to go there. I had had a lot of safety training for remote research sites before I went there. And then you have what's called sea ice training. You have a day of sea ice training before you can go out in the field, and also a day of what's called snow school, which is essentially extreme weather survival training. So how to use your survival kit and basically just how to survive in extreme cold conditions.
1: Because getting it wrong would mean certain death.
4: Well, it could mean certain death, or it could mean, a lot of resources have to be expended to go and rescue you. Mm-hmm.
1: You talked about, and I want to ask you about the penguins in a moment, but you talked as well earlier about the appeal of solitude. And one of the things that you write about in the book was what you were going through in your own personal life, that your sister had died of cancer. She was just 35 years old when she died. Mm-hmm. And you say in the book that you craved a place where human suffering felt insignificant. What were you looking for in Antarctica?
4: Yeah, I think that was something that came up for me when I actually sat down and started writing up my journals as a book. It was something that was in my journals, and it was obviously something that was on my mind then. She'd only died probably 5 years before that, and I'd found that very hard to cope with her being so young. But also, you know, society doesn't often give people permission to grieve in the way that they need to. Grief is something that we kind of get asked to set aside after a certain period of time after the person has died. And so being somewhere where there wasn't that social pressure and where there was, you know, nothing but work and time really allowed some of that to be processed.
1: And that helped you?
4: Yes, I can't say that it completely resolved things, but it was an important turning point, I think.
1: Tell me about these penguins and what it was like to see. You're there for the breeding season, and so they arrive, they find mates, they breed, they nest, they raise their chicks. What was that like to watch?
4: It's pretty wonderful to be so synced with a part of nature's cycles. I guess one of the things I try to do in the book is write about the reality of penguins. You know, we kind of see a lot of penguin stuff in our world, and it's mostly cartoons or caricatures, but of course they're real beings with all the beauty and wildness that they have, and they're noisy and aggressive and good parents and stinky. And so we were there for that whole season experiencing that from, as I said, the males get there first, they are there building their nests, and then the females arrive. The females got there after we did. They sort of arrive en masse and go look for their mate, and then they lay their eggs. The females lay the eggs and then turn around and go back to sea pretty well right away because it's such an energetically demanding thing for the females. They weigh sort of 3 to 5 kilos. They lay 2 eggs. They're sort of a couple of 100 grams worth of eggs. So that's a pretty high proportion of her body mass. So she needs to go and feed up right away after that. So the male takes the first incubation shift. As soon as the female lays the egg, she gets up and leaves. The male takes over incubation. She goes to sea, feeds, comes back, takes the next incubation shift, and so on for about a month. And one of the wonderful things about being in the colony around chick hatching time is that before the chicks hatch, you can actually hear them from inside their eggs. As they're starting to emerge from their eggs, they chip a little hole in the end of the egg, and you can hear them calling to the parent from inside the egg before they have even hatched. Yeah.
1: What does this sound like?
4: Oh, they're peeping and cheeping and making this very high-pitched little communication sound.
1: Penguins are really tough. The penguins that you saw are really tough, too, right? Tell me the story. There was the injured penguin that kind of exemplified this in many ways.
4: Mm-hmm. I mean, first of all, I'll say that I think one of the amazing manifestations of their toughness, but of how they've evolved, is that they are, most of the year, they're on land, or back and forth between land and sea, in the breeding season, which is about 3 months long. That's just the 3 months of the year. The rest of the time, they're entirely at sea or at sea and on the sea ice. So they're a marine creature. So this bird that's completely a marine creature and then becomes a terrestrial creature, and their adaptation between those two worlds is really amazing. And then the toughness that you talk about, you know, Antarctica, very demanding environment, and yet there they are thriving in it. And the particular penguin you talk about was one of our study birds. She was banded. Her number was 1091, and she came into the colony one day. I was walking around looking for banded birds, and I saw a penguin that had just come out of the ocean into the colony and was lying there in a pool of blood. And I realized that this was a penguin that had just been attacked by a leopard seal, and which is a penguin predator. It had escaped and come into the colony. As I said, she was just lying there. And then I realized that she was one of our study birds, that she was banded, and, you know, thought, well, that's unfortunate, and kind of went about my day and mentioned this to my colleague, David, that this study bird was going to die. And as he said at the time, prepare to be amazed. He believed she wouldn't die. I don't think he'd seen her at that point. I thought, well, he hadn't seen her. He doesn't know in what bad shape she's in. And yet, sure enough, he was right. And then the next day, the bird had dragged herself further up the colony. She eventually ended up making it to her nest in, I think, a couple of days. And her mate, who'd been waiting a long time for her, went to sea, came back. Anyway, she survived the season. And as I said, she was very severely injured. She could barely move. She couldn't use one side of her body, bleeding profusely, and yet she healed from that.
1: It's amazing. One of the other things that you talk about in the book is that these are animals that have not developed a fear of people, right?
4: Yeah, that's right. They don't have terrestrial predators. One of their predators is called the skua. It's a gull relative, very fierce gull that feeds on, it's an omnivore like most gulls, so it feeds on all sorts of things. But one of the things they feed on are penguin eggs and chicks. So they're afraid of aerial predators, but not anything walking around. And so, yeah, you can just walk through the colony and, you know, obviously being careful of nests and so on, but there are open areas in the colony you can navigate as a researcher, and they mostly ignore you. Sometimes they'll be irritated, you know, but they're also irritated with other penguins as well. They spend a lot of time sort of defending their little nest territory from other penguins.
1: What is that like? You say in the book that we are wounded by the loss of our connection to wild beings and places. When something isn't afraid of you, what is that like?
4: I think it's a profound experience to have as a person, and I do believe that it's something that people have had in our past, and that we do miss it without really knowing about it. You know, the writer John Berger, who wrote a book called Ways of Seeing about photography, among other things, but he wrote a lot about animals. And one of the things he wrote about is that he said, we go to zoos not to see animals, but to be seen by them. And I think that's profoundly true. You know, we do really value those connections with wild beings, and I don't know that we really articulate it that well as a society, but to be able to do that, you know, as a wildlife scientist, that's something I've done a lot, and you kind of never take it for granted and never not think it's wonderful.
1: There's a scene in the book that you describe in which you're lying on your stomach and an emperor penguin comes up to you. Is kind of courting you. You say it was the most romantic thing that happened to you in 3 months.
4: Well, there wasn't that much romance there, so low bar. But
1: what was that like? You describe yourself as profoundly moved. One of those things that you'll never forget.
4: Well, in a way, it's astounding because there were emperor penguins around the Cape Royds colony early in the season. So these were birds that were at some stage of their breeding season, and they just come to Cape Royds because they were foraging in the water near there. And then they decided to come ashore there, sort of a small group of them, and they just wandered around for a few hours. And I was working down in the penguin colony and, of course, saw them and then decided to go and get my camera and go back down to the colony and photograph them. And by the time I got back down, there were just a couple of them left that were sitting in the middle of Pony Lake, this frozen lake that's in the middle of the colony. And I just sat down on the ice to watch them and photograph them. And they saw me sitting there. And then, you know, I switched from the telephoto to the regular lens to the wide angle zoom because they kept coming closer and closer and were eventually sitting there peering into my face. And then one of them started vocalizing at me as they do when they're courting. So really remarkable to be at the focus of a wild animal's attention in that curious and romantic way.
1: Curious and romantic way. This is a book about the penguins, but it's really in many ways about Antarctica. And you write at the beginning that it's the story of Antarctica on the cusp of change. How much mm-hmm. has the place changed, do you think? In some ways, it's become an emblem or an icon of the changing planet. People look at it as an example of how the planet is changing in some ways.
4: I mean, I can talk about it from my perspective of somebody who's worked there over several years. So sort of over half of a career, I've seen a lot of change related to climate change. I mentioned that I worked on the Antarctic Peninsula, which is a lot further north, and that area has really changed in terms of, you know, it's one of the fastest warming places on the planet. So in terms of winter sea ice extent, and then the knock-on effects that is having on penguin populations. So Adélie penguins are much fewer than they used to be on the peninsula because they need a lot of sea ice. So a lot more Gentoo penguins now on the peninsula, which are more northerly penguin. It's moving further south. And then there's the impact of climate-related changes on emperor penguins, which just last month were assessed as endangered by the IUCN. It's the International Union for the Conservation of Nature. It's the global body that looks at whether species are threatened or endangered, and it's assessed emperors as endangered. I'm actually on the Canadian body that assesses threatened and endangered species. And so the IUCN uses the same sort of criteria that we do. One of the sets of criteria is population decline. And so you can look at past population decline, or you can project change into the future and say, we project that there will be a decline of X percent over the next three generations of the species. And that's the case with emperor penguins.
1: You say also in the book, though, that Antarctica offers the possibility for humanity to learn from its past mistakes. What do you mean by that?
4: Antarctica is run under the Antarctic Treaty System, and I think most people who work there really feel the effects of that. It's a cooperative system run by the member countries that are doing research in the Antarctic. So if you want to have a vote in what happens in the Antarctic and its surrounding waters, you need to be conducting research there. I mean, it's an international body with all the pros and cons, but it works quite collaboratively generally. And certainly on the ground in Antarctica, people are very much reflective of that. The stations that are next to each other are people are friends and cooperate across stations. And so it's very much a place where people come together to help each other and collaborate and cooperate for human survival and for the good of research and so on.
1: We could take some lessons from that.
4: Indeed.
1: You end the book with a list of 10 things that you'll miss from Antarctica. Let me ask you about two of them. One is penguin music. What does penguin music sound like?
4: Oh, it sounds like the singing penguins that you played at the beginning of the interview. Sound of a whole colony of penguins vocalizing and calling to themselves, calling to each other and to their chicks.
1: You also say you will miss the purest of solitudes. Mm-hmm. What does that feel like?
4: I think many people can have a glimpse of what that's like if you go camping or hiking or mountaineering or even just sit on the beach at sunset and you have that perfect moment of peace where it's just you and the rest of the world, you and nature. And in Antarctica, you're surrounded by that. It's huge and it's your everyday life, your everyday reality. After I finished writing the book, I read another book by a woman called Christiana Ritter, an Austrian woman. It's called A Woman in the Polar Night. And in the early 1930s, she went to Svalbard in the Arctic to go and live with her husband, who was a fur trapper, and her husband's fellow fur trapper. She lived with the two of them in this completely isolated little hut in what ended up being endless darkness. And in a similar way, she just wrote about what the world was like around her, all the subtle changes she observed every day and being immersed in nature. And in her 90s, I think she was interviewed and she said, I think that a year, in her case, it was the Arctic, but she said, I think that a year in the Arctic should be compulsory for everybody and then people would know what's important in life.
1: Do you feel like you've learned what's important in life by doing this work?
4: I feel like I've had glimpses into it anyway.
1: Yeah. Lucky you. I really, really enjoyed this book and I'm really glad to have the chance to talk to you about it. Louise, thank you very much.
4: Thank you.
1: Louise K. Blight is the author of the new book, Where the Earth Meets the Sky, the story of penguins, people, and place in Antarctica, an adjunct associate professor at the University of Victoria's School of Environmental Studies, and one of the bird specialists on the Committee on the Status of Endangered Wildlife in Canada. That is The Current from Victoria, British Columbia. Thanks for the warm welcome that everyone gave us here. Stay tuned. Q's up next on CBC Radio 1. I'm Matt Galloway. Thanks for listening.
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9: Anthony Cimolino spent 40 years with one of the world's biggest theater festivals, Canada's own Stratford Festival in Ontario. Now Anthony is stepping away, so he'll be here to tell you some amazing stories and also how it feels to leave for his exit interview.
3: This is CBC News. It is cloudy and 20 degrees in Calgary at 10 o'clock. Good morning, I'm Jocelyn Kozak. City Council has voted to rescind Calgary's climate emergency declaration, undoing the first motion Jody Gondek sponsored when she became mayor. The CBC's Brendan Coulter reports.
10: The climate emergency declaration is now history at City Hall. Council voted 10-5 to scrap it on Tuesday. The motion was sponsored by Ward 14's Landon Johnston, who called the declaration symbolic and unnecessary.
11: It's good policy to remove bad policy, and you'll see me doing that a lot. And to me, this was bad policy.
10: Mayor Jeremy Farkas also voted to eliminate the declaration.
12: But it doesn't mean that we don't take the environment seriously. It just means that we continue with the more practical actions rather than the performative gestures.
10: City Administration says the decision shouldn't affect grant or funding access, but there is a risk to Calgary's reputation. Ward 7 Councillor Mike Atkinson voted against the motion, saying council members shouldn't hang their hats on ongoing climate efforts.
13: We talk about action versus symbolism, and I don't think that we are doing well on action. We are doing very poorly on action.
10: Council also approved a separate motion to create a webpage outlining Calgary's climate initiatives, how much money the city is spending, and where it's coming from. Brendan Coulter, CBC News, Calgary.
3: Police officers in Calgary will soon be able to translate more than 60 languages in real time through their body-worn cameras. The body cams will be able to detect what language is being spoken and translate what's being said. Sally Jha is the CEO of the Immigration Education Society. She calls the move an inclusive gesture that can help build trust between newcomers and police.
14: in the past, sometimes because of the language barriers, there were some miscommunications and misunderstandings between especially the newcomers and the police officers due to language barriers, right? With the translators, I think I minimize the miscommunication.
3: The translation feature will be launched on Monday. CPS says a privacy impact assessment will be underway in the coming weeks. Nearly 300 signal and communication employees working for CPKC could be on strike as early as this weekend. In a release, the International Brotherhood of Electrical Workers says it has served the railway with a strike notice and could walk off the job Sunday morning. The employees install, maintain, and test the railway signals along CPKC lines. The union says employees' expenses and work-life balance are the major issues. The Prime Minister is meeting CEOs and entrepreneurs today in New York. Janice McGregor reports.
15: This appears to be a networking trip, straight up. The Prime Minister's office isn't foreshadowing any particular announcements in his noon hour speech. No cabinet ministers or Canadian business leaders are joining him. There are no political meetings planned with American officials either. Today seems to be about getting FaceTime to pitch for more foreign direct investment. Here's how he previewed it for reporters yesterday.
16: These are private sector meetings. These are with a series of institutions that are either heavily invested in Canada, interested in investing in Canada.
15: I'm told there's no specific target for this pitch, nothing in particular he's trying to land. But while Canadian government statistics show 2025 was a good year for foreign investment, the scale of the infrastructure, defense procurements, and resource development the Carney government now aspires to isn't sustainable with just taxpayer money alone. Janice McGregor, CBC News, Ottawa.
3: Australia is suing a U.S. manufacturing giant for the equivalent of about $2 billion Canadian. It alleges 3M used toxic forever chemicals in firefighting foam that has contaminated defense bases across the country. Forever chemicals are compounds that don't break down. They've been linked to serious health issues. Michelle Rowland is Australia's Attorney General.
17: Our position is that 3M withheld a range of information and misrepresented the effects of this substance. This included withholding 3M's own environmental laboratory testing, which showed there were significant adverse environmental effects associated with the use of 3M firefighting foam.
3: 3M says it never made forever chemicals in Australia and it stopped selling the foam there 20 years ago. That is your CBC News and the weather for Calgary. A mix of sun and cloud today. Again, there's a small chance of showers this afternoon. And we're expecting a high today of 28 degrees. Right now in Calgary, it is cloudy and currently 20 degrees.
7: I'm Tom Power. Welcome to Cube. Colm Tabin wrote the novel Brooklyn. That movie was nominated for an Oscar, so he got to go to the ceremony. But he didn't write the screenplay, so instead of the red carpet, they put him in a whole different area, and it's a hilarious story. You're going to want to stick around for that. Colm is considered one of the finest writers of our time. He's been shortlisted for the prestigious Booker Prize 3 times. He'll be here to tell you about his new book of short stories, about what he did when he had to get to the hospital, but the Pope was blocking traffic, and why he wanted to write from the perspective of the most reviled people in the world. That's coming up. Plus, we play our inaugural new game, Getting to Know Q, with the host of this year's Canadian Screen Awards, Andrew Fung. All that coming up on Q.

0: If you've ever lost someone, you know that grief can show up in a lot of different ways. There's no manual, there's no rule book on how to deal with it. And for Colm Tabin, the award-winning Irish writer, he lost his dad when he was 12. He turned to writing, and that led to some of the most impressive writing in modern literature. Colm Tabin has published 11 best-selling novels, 3 short story collections, a bunch of nonfiction as well. You might know his book Brooklyn, which was turned into this Oscar-nominated film starring Saoirse Ronan. He's been shortlisted for the Booker Prize 3 times. He actually has a really funny story about going to the Bookers. But yeah, that theme of death and grief is something that comes up over and over again in Colm's writing. And before you say, geez, that's pretty heavy, Tom, I should say not always in like a maudlin way. This might be a very Irish thing, but I don't know you. It might be really prominent in your culture too. Like sometimes grief and death can be kind of funny and kind of silly and kind of honest and joyful in its own dark humor. And that's kind of his new book of short stories in a nutshell. The News from Dublin is a beautiful collection of stories from a range of different characters, viewpoints, times, and location, looking at family and longing and loss. Colm was in Canada recently, and while he was here, he dropped by the Q Studio to talk about the short stories, to talk about his life and writing. One of the best storytellers we've ever had on the show, so get ready for that. Also had a lot to say about the similarities between Ireland, where he's from, and Newfoundland, where I'm from. Not just the accent. Anyway, I really enjoyed this. I hope you do too. Here's Colm Tabin. How are you?
1: Hi, Tom. Thanks for having me.
0: We were just having a big old talk about the connections between Newfoundland and Ireland.
1: Yeah.
0: And I was happy. I've never heard anyone say that the way we drink, when we're having a pint at the bar and someone comes in behind you, you kind of take a drink and then look over your shoulder to see who they are.
1: Yeah, you use the lifting of the glass to your mouth as a way of turning your head and doing a sort of side glance, wary, watchful, to see who's just come in the door. It happens in, I promise you, it happens in Ireland, and I promise you I saw it in Newfoundland, and I thought, how amazing we brought that with us across the Atlantic as well.
0: It does happen a lot in Newfoundland as well.
1: Yeah.
0: Congratulations on the short stories.
1: Thank you.
0: Is there something about the short story form interesting to you?
1: I couldn't do it. I tried in my 20s to write some short stories, and they were all rejected, and no one was interested in them. And in my early 50s, after a novel called The Master, where there was a lot of work put in over a year, intense work of revision and rewriting and adding, I had nothing to do. But I had been living in language. I'd been living where every thought I had was a sentence. And so suddenly I was in a hotel room in Romania, in Bucharest, and I reached out in the bed, you know, to the little notebook they put beside the telephone.
0: Yeah.
1: And I wrote the first paragraph of the first short story. I'm in my 50s at this point. And what it is that you need to work with an image, and it needs to have nothing to do with the story necessarily. It might introduce a character or a scene, but not in any obvious way. You don't say, it was a Thursday, it was raining, it was Enniscorthy, it was 1957, Mary, who had been married for 5 years to John. Like, don't start with that. You don't get a thing. That business of, she noticed the man turning in the bar when someone came in behind him. The look he had was wary and watchful, and then he turned back.
0: Can I have that one, by the way? Can I? I tell you, we're going to talk about A Free Man later, the short story opening, which is about, we'll talk about what it's about, but it's certainly not about the opening, which is a man looking at his credit card, trying to put the dates in and the last 3 digits of the code so he can get a bike. It's funny you mentioned that. I thought, what an opening that was, what an image to open a story with.
1: Yeah, the original opening for that, you see, was there's a man in Barcelona who wants to get a city bike. So I have him looking at city bikes, watching someone getting one, wondering if he'd approach someone to ask her, how do you click these out? Because a credit card in Barcelona won't work. You need a city card. And you have to apply for one of those online, and they send it to your home address because they don't want tourists going around on city bikes.
0: Yeah.
1: And this is an example where I'm going for a good while on trying to get this opening. Once I got the word tilt, it's to tilt the small card, tilt the credit card to the light, so he can see the embossed numbers, so he can apply for this city card. But that didn't come on the first time. I needed then that concrete object to work from, and that's what I used.
0: Let me say to people listening to this, I'm planning on talking about that story a little bit later, and it's the story I most sort of wrestled with myself emotionally. So we'll get into it. But I want to start with the first story in it, which is The Journey to Galway. And while I was reading it, I thought of the poem, An Irish Airman Foresees His Death, by William Butler Yeats, because my mother used to say it around the house. Mm. For whatever reason, my mother is still alive, but she was a great English teacher. Mm. And she has a great love for Irish poetry. And every now and then she would say, what is it? I know that I shall meet my fate
1: somewhere in the clouds above. Those that I fight, I do not hate. Those that I guard, I do not love.
0: It is burned into my memory. And I saw this death, that brief little line, which is one of the lines and is the ending line of the poem in there.
1: In balance with this life, this death.
0: I saw, you called him an airman. So then I was curious and I looked it up afterwards. So I think I might be onto something. Can you tell me, I'd love to hear about the first time you heard that poem, how you know that poem, the true story behind it, which I believe you've explored, and how it made it into the story.
1: I got a fellowship in 2000 to go to the New York Public Library, where the papers of Lady Gregory are. Lady Gregory was one of the founders of the Irish National Theatre and Irish cultural nationalism. She was a translator, she was a friend of W.B. Yeats, and so she became this very powerful figure in starting this theatre and having these translations. She married a man 35 years older than her, which is how she became Lady Gregory. And she had one child, and he went to fight in the First World War. In other words, she's an Irish nationalist slowly. This is 1914-15. And her son, of course, was educated in England as an Anglo-Irishman. And he went to fight in the First World War, and he's an airman. And in her diary, she just has, every day she thinks about my darling. She doesn't name him. She's afraid almost to say his name, my darling. And he shot down in 1918, which is, you know, late in the war. And she has an account in her autobiography of hearing the news of the telegram, the business in that those years, which people in Canada will know about, people in England, the telegram coming, just saying what happened. And she had to bring that telegram to her daughter-in-law, who was in Galway. So she had to get two trains. And W.B. Yeats then came to the house afterwards, and she asked him, can you please write a poem about him?
0: Can you write a poem
1: about him? Yeah, she did, yeah. And the daughter-in-law was in the house, and they commissioned a poem as though it was something sort of in a medieval court. And, you know, Yeats wrote this magisterial poem called In Memory of Major Robert Gregory, a sort of an official mourning poem, a big, I suppose, formal lament.
0: Yeah.
1: But in the days afterwards or before, he wrote this lyric poem, An Irish Airman Foresees His Death, told in the voice of Robert Gregory, which is accepting the death almost as being some sort of something that was in balance with his life, this death.
0: Yeah.
1: See, Lady Gregory was really upset. Her grief included that her son had fought for England and the Empire, where she herself was moving slowly towards being for Ireland. And so when he says, those that I fight, I do not hate; those that I guard, I do not love. My country is Kiltartan Cross, which is in Ireland. Mm-hmm. My countrymen, Kiltartan's poor. Oh, yeah. So he doesn't talk about my country's Ireland or England. It's the parish. It's the local place.
0: I will also say that you say she struggled with the idea of him dying for England and dying in the war. Mm-hmm. But she actually goes on to say, well, had he fought in the Easter Rebellion, sure, he would have died then too.
1: Yeah, I move into, you know, it's too easy to have that thought. Oh, I wish he'd been fighting for Ireland rather than England. And then the next thought she's having, I'm trying to imagine her thoughts as she's moving on the train to tell her daughter-in-law, no, Ted, it doesn't, he will never come into a room again. It doesn't matter.
0: It doesn't matter how he went.
1: How he went. And again, trying to get an image for that. Instead of, he's gone, he'll never be back. He will never come into a room again.
0: Yeah.
1: You know, I worked quite a lot on her. I mean, I wrote a little book called Lady Gregory's Toothbrush.
0: That's right.
1: And I wrote an opera libretto. I wrote a play. So I've been going on about it for years. And just this one day was on my mind, this extraordinary day where finally she has to go. And she's going back over things like each day that he was away where a telegram wouldn't come, she'd go to bed at night thinking this was a great day because no news came of his death, you know.
0: The idea of writing poems, in that case, asking, commissioning Yeats to write a poem to eulogize or commemorate someone's death or someone's life, is interesting to me when I learn more about you as a writer and some of your origins of a writer. Now, this is where I'm a bit lost on this one. I know that your father died when you were young, and I know you started writing poetry shortly afterwards. Were you writing poetry about that? Like, were you writing poetry about the experience?
1: Oh, no, it wouldn't have occurred to me. It would have been so gross, you know, that I would have, I was keeping what happened at bay. I mean, I wasn't thinking about it. I was writing poems about trees and, you know, things you wrote poems about. And it wouldn't have occurred to me, age 12 or 13, to write anything about my own experience.
0: Are they linked, though? Like the thing happening and starting to write it all?
1: Totally linked, yeah.
0: Yeah.
1: But they're also linked with the fact that they were putting me, with the older siblings, you know, you get put into a room, age 12, and you're expected to study for 2 or 3 hours every evening. But I couldn't do that. What are you meant to do? Like, sit there doing formulas for science and learning Latin verbs and things. I'm really easily distracted. And so I just started writing these poems. Little did I know, you know, that the poems thing was going to really matter to my life, and that the other thing of not writing formulas for chemistry, how to make methane gas. You know, I've never had to make methane gas.
0: I'm Tom Power. You're listening to Q. You're in the middle of my conversation with Colm Tobin, the acclaimed Irish writer who has a new collection of short stories.

0: It's the first time I really, and you could, there is nothing I can now do. Usually I would be able to find a way around it. You know, you can change, you can put in another word, you can put in a softer word, but I was, because I had to say this word, but I mean, it won't come. And you presume everyone else must have the same thing, but they don't. Mm-hmm. And my name is still a particular problem because it has a K sound and a hard T sound. So if someone asked me blunt, straight out, what's your name? What's your name, sir? Your name, sir?
1: You'd have a heard.
0: I mean, it just... Yeah. But in any case, it was a bloody nuisance and I did everything possible to get rid of it. And there was a man in the town who also had one. And he had cured his by speaking with an English accent. So he could say, hey, hello. No, it's a marvellous day. It's an absolutely wonderful day out there. The sky's so blue. It's just marvellous. We're all here. It's so wonderful to see you. And he could say that without...
1: But when he spoke in his natural...
0: Oh, yeah, when he went back to Enniscorthy, he went back into...
1: The story I heard about you that I really loved is when you'd say the rosary. You'd say the Our Father and the Hail Mary, which is, by the way, most of the rosary, no problem at all, but you get tripped up at the end.
0: Yeah, you would come to my turn quite late. There are five mysteries, so maybe my mother would do one, my father. So I would be usually the last, you know, and they would all know it was coming, you know, and they were... So, I mean, whoever made Hail Mary was really, really sweet because Hail Mary, you can never have a problem with Hail Mary. Our Father, you just say Our Father once. You say Hail Mary 10 times, but they all know what's coming. It's that terrible glory is coming.
1: The glory be to the Father.
0: Glory be. And you go, oh dear.
1: Why did you move away from poetry? Why did you start writing fiction and novels?
0: Basically, I was no good. It's a funny thing. It's worth remarking on that some people are not poets. And when I went to university, I went armed with my poems, you know, and there were other people doing the same, but they were really good and they became well-known poets. And I didn't. And I didn't because no one thought my poems were any good, which also had to do with that initial question you asked me. Did you write poems about your father? Did you write poems about what mattered to you? I never did. And I wrote poems about anything that was abstract and different and out there, but nothing that was in here or nothing that was in any way personal. I think the gap between those two things fed into the diction of the poems, making them really of no interest to anyone, including the guy who wrote them. You know, in other words, I was a poet without a poem. And I had dreamed up what my first book would be called without actually having the poems for it. You know, like,
1: you were more interested in being a poet than writing poetry.
0: In other words, someone intolerable in the company. You know? And so really the poems were no good and they were sent back by every magazine and it wasn't a joke. And I just faded away, just stopped.
1: It's interesting because you did end up writing so personally in so much of your work. I mean, I think about Nora Webster in 2014. You did write about a lot of what your family went through and you went through almost very specifically around your father's death. Was it easier to access all that when it came to novels or?
0: It started where, you know, in my first novel, The South, I make them all into Protestants, you know, in County Wexford, who owned a big house. It's sort of a little boy lying in bed. Imagine if we were Protestants and had a big house. And that's the South. Then slowly, with the next book, almost not expecting to do it, I wrote a novel called The Heather Blazing, which is really filled with my father and my uncle and the family. Just the whole family togetherness is in that book. It was really down to detail. And so I don't know how or why I did that, but
1: it
0: happened.
1: You don't know why?
0: You can't go on... If it occurs to you that you could write a novel about something that's over, not about your own life as a teenager, not about your own life as a young man in Dublin, but about what had happened to your parents and grandparents, once that came to me, I was away. I could work. I could do things with that. And then it moved closer in.
1: What do you mean? Like, what do you mean over?
0: I mean that they had died.
1: Right. I mean,
0: I'm writing in, say, the 1980s about their lives in the 1940s and 50s. So it's over in that sense.
1: Right.
0: It's a circle. I can see it. It's made. It's closed. So I can start dramatizing it. And, you know, I wouldn't have thought my family was of the slightest interest to anyone. You know, everyone had one.
1: Yeah.
0: You know?
1: Yeah.
0: But that when I started to find, I'll just try this again. You see, there was no pressure at that time of any sort because I never thought any number of people were going to read these books. I just wanted

0: published. I just want them out there. But the notion of what anything more than that, I certainly wouldn't have even dreamed of that.
1: And there you are on the red carpet of the Oscars. And there you are, Brooklyn.
0: No, hold on. I was never on the red carpet. I was in the lino. Hey, hold on.
1: I'm dying for you to tell the story. I love the. Would you mind? Because I heard this story. Let me just set this up. So you wrote Brooklyn.
0: I wrote the novel.
1: You wrote the novel Brooklyn.
0: Yeah.
1: You didn't write the screenplay.
0: Nick Hornby wrote the screenplay, and I wanted him to do that. And he got an Oscar nomination. And obviously I didn't, because I didn't write the screenplay. And so did Saoirse Ronan, and so did the producer. All of the Brooklyn people are going to the Oscars, and so am I.
1: You get invited.
0: And yeah. So when you turn up, you've got a different card than they do. And honestly, the two entrances are quite close to each other. And theirs is a red carpet, and it's got all the paparazzi. It's got like vast numbers of television cameras. It's got huge excitement, flashing of lights, people in extraordinary clothes walking in. But just beside it, there's a little other entrance that has lino.
1: And like linoleum.
0: Yeah, linoleum. And it has, there's nobody there. And that's my entrance. And it's close, so there's just a fence between me and them that I can reach over or look over and shout, Saoirse, hi. there's a man's job. Americans are very good at this particular thing. Sir, you move on, sir. I want you, sir, in there, sir. And, he has this massive authority for this few hours to get all the non-people out of everyone's way. And I am surely one of those.
1: You wrote the goddamn book.
0: I said that to him. Having gone in, I went out again. I sneaked out again because I thought, look, I need just to say, in case they think that, wasn't like, so I said, hey, and Emma Donoghue, because she had written the screenplay of her own book.
1: Yeah.
0: And I actually managed, and I have that photograph, it's online somewhere too, of me leaning over the fence and Emma, who's very tall, and we actually got a photograph taken together. But if you look in between us is the difference between us and them is between me and Emma. And Emma went in, on the red carpet. But the only advantage was that there was an Irish barman, and I was sitting quite close to the back, as you can imagine. So I never got to like wave at people at home or anything. And every time there were a lot of ad breaks, and every time there was one, he would have a little glass of white wine waiting for me.
1: Oh,
0: and really? That was very nice. But that was and the problem is I don't know anything about I got invited to the Oscar, to the Vanity Fair party, which is the famous one.
1: Yeah.
0: And the problem is that I think I passed Elton John. But I wasn't sure. I didn't want to stop and say, hi, I nearly wrote the screenplay for the novel. But I did see a woman, and I genuinely didn't know who she was. And I had to ask, who's that? Because there was a big crowd around her, and she was called Lady Gaga. But I'm the wrong, I don't know what I was. A lot of gay people love Lady Gaga, but it's not my world, and I honestly didn't know who she was. So it wasn't my, really, overall, it wasn't my evening.
1: Okay, right. It wasn't your time.
0: Go home.
1: I could love to compare and contrast that with the story I heard you tell one time when you got the first, was it the first Booker nomination?
0: I mean, there's a funny thing about the Empire. You think it has gone, especially in somewhere like Ireland. But you realize with something like the Booker Prize, which is organized in London, that I think it matters a lot more in Toronto. When it didn't include the United States,
1: yeah,
0: it mattered a lot more in Toronto, in Australia, and South Africa, and in Ireland than it did in London.
1: It's a really big deal here.
0: It really mattered, I think, when Michael Ondaatje and Margaret Atwood. I was in London when it was announced. The first time I was on the shortlist. And I came back to Dublin and I needed to go down to the supermarket and I had no idea. It had been on the news, on the actual 6 o'clock news. No, obviously not the lead item, but it was down on the news. And therefore, a lot of people knew about it and people began to beep their horns at me. I got those shoes on. And then a man stopped a car and someone I imagined was his son got out of the car and went like a football, yeah, at me as though I was, running for Ireland. And what's funny was that the ceremony itself was so posh. It was monkey suit, government ministers. This is Margaret Thatcher years. From those people are there. There were six cameras in the faces of the six shortlisted writers. Yeah. Sorry, five, because John Coetzee, who would win, of course, didn't turn up rightly, And the five of us idiots are there. And, the camera is in your face. And the closer it gets to your face, the more you're sure you've actually won. And you're eating your dinner and you're quietly trying not to get drunk, because if you have to make this speech, you don't want to be appear drunk on the stage. And you're absolutely sure you've won as the announcement. And it goes on and on, big speeches, and the name is going to be called, and you're already trying to work out, you know, make sure you thank so-and-so, make sure you thank so-and-so. And then when it's not you, they turn off the TV lights on you. So you move, honestly, you move from life into death. You move from the 21st century into the 18th, you know, where there's no such thing as electric light. And you go to the gents, and the people you know don't want to even look at you. They get slipped by you because you're a loser. It's like you're a loser. And nobody, you realize nobody really, it's not that nobody likes a loser, just nobody wants to even see you. Nobody knows what to say to you.
1: Moments ago, you were a shortlister.
0: You had a TV camera light in your face, and now you're nobody. And the last Aer Lingus, Irish National Airline flight, has left for Dublin, and there's no chance of going home. So now you're facing into the night in London. And, you know, where are you going to go? What are you going to do? So, yeah, so my effort to enjoy those big occasions where fame is really on the line have not been a huge success.
1: What a storyteller, hey. That's the first part of my conversation with the award-winning Irish writer Colm Tobin. If you're listening to this as a book fan, I want to let you know we have an entire archive of conversations, many of them with authors. Most recently, we had the writer and graphic novelist Arizona O'Neill, daughter of the great Canadian novelist Heather O'Neill, on the show to talk about her new book, which is about, you know, her father dying, and how that led to her learning about the ethics of organ donation. You're going to want to, so yeah, come for the book, stay for the history lesson on organ donation. I mean, that's just some of the names near the top. You can find many more on our podcast. Just search for Q with Tom Power. I also want to shout out my friend's podcast, Matea Roach, who hosts the great CBC Books podcast, Bookends, the best interviewer of authors I know. Matea Roach, so not just a Jeopardy champion, but still, go check that out. More with Colm Tobin, including the time he had to get to the hospital, but the Pope was blocking traffic, and what he did. That's after this on Q.

0: It is cloudy and 21 degrees in Calgary at 10:30. Good morning, I'm Jocelyn Kozak with your CBC News update. Calgary City Council has voted to scrap the city's climate emergency declaration, reversing one of the first policy moves made by the last council in 2021. The motion called that declaration symbolic and added that the current council does remain committed to the environment. Council approved creating a website that outlines what Calgary's climate initiatives are and how much money the city is spending. Police officers in Calgary will soon be able to translate more than 60 languages through their body-worn cameras. The body cams will be able to detect what language is being spoken and translate what's being said. The CEO of Immigration Education Society in Calgary says this can help build trust between newcomers and police. And the city's looking to speed up the removal and replacement of poplar trees that are causing serious issues with sidewalks. The poplar's above-ground root structures cause sidewalks to buckle. That creates trip hazards and ice buildup in the winter. A plan's been approved to address 300 of the worst cases at a cost of $2.4 million. That is your CBC News update. You can stay with us on CBC Radio for your news. You can also check us out online or download our free CBC News app. A mix of sun and cloud today, a chance of showers. We're expecting a high of 28 degrees.
1: I'm Tom Power. You're listening to Q. Coming up in just a couple of minutes on the show, you're going to hear the inaugural version game. What do you say? The first time we've ever played our new game on Q. It's called Getting to Know Q, huh? And we played it with Andrew Fung, who you might know from Kim's Convenience. He's also hosting the Canadian Screen Awards. So coming up, try to find out whether your Tim Hortons order is like Andrew Fung's Tim Hortons order. That's coming up in just a couple of minutes on Q. But right now, you're in the middle of my conversation with the acclaimed Irish writer Colm Tobin. Colm has been shortlisted for the Booker Prize three times. His 2009 novel, Brooklyn, was turned into an Oscar-nominated film. He's written fiction and nonfiction, and he's here to talk about his book of short stories called The News from Dublin. In this latest short story collection, you enter a lot of different heads. You know, you enter a lot of different minds. A bereaved mother in World War I, a desperate man trying to save his sick brother, a sister in Argentina longing to return to Spain, a lover that's been wrecked by grief. But one story in the collection, I have to say, caught me off guard more than any of them. It's a piece you might have heard me reference earlier. It begins with the image of a man in Barcelona trying to rent a city bike, like a rentable bike, with his credit card. In that story, it's called A Free Man. Colm writes from the perspective of an Irish pedophile and former teacher who has moved to Barcelona after being released from prison. It is an uncomfortable story. It's a powerful story, but it's an uncomfortable story, and it's incredibly well-written. It's also incredibly unsettling as it kind of, I mean, the best way I can describe it is it tests the limits of your empathy of the person you're reading about. Like, I don't know about you, but when I read first person, when I read, like, I went to the store, I think subconsciously you're always kind of rooting for this person because you're sort of putting yourself in their situation, and it stretches that to the absolute, I mean, it really challenges the limits of that perspective. So I was curious about this, but I do want to give you a heads up that that's what we're about to talk about. And I wanted to know why he wanted to put us, the reader, in that headspace to begin with. Here's what Colm Tobin had to say.
2: I suppose the first thing is when I was in Barcelona between 1975, just say 1976, where I was teaching in a school, someone arrived to teach in the school that season, that semester, who was older, and I couldn't work out. It just seemed odd that he had given up a very good job somewhere to come and teach English in Barcelona. And he was on his own. And I would have gone for drinks with him after work and stuff like that. It eventually emerged that he had been in prison for embezzlement and that he'd come more or less directly to the school from prison because one of the directors of the school was an old friend of his. And I was 21 or 22 years old. I couldn't believe this. That he had managed to conceal this from me, but also that he had been through this extraordinary experience of prison. And so that stayed in my mind, as well as an idea someone told me, that if you were leaving the seminary, which this character does, that they would never let you say goodbye to anyone. That this, in the Irish seminaries, say in the 60s, someone says, I'm leaving. They say, well, there'll be a car outside for you at the back entrance. Very soon.
1: Because they didn't want you to kind of infect the other...
2: If you went to say goodbye to one of the others, it would disrupt the peace of the place. Someone else could leave with you, but it would just disturb things. And I thought that was an extraordinary other image. So these images build to a third image, which is there are a lot of Irish, what they call ordinary decent criminals in Spain. And that's where they go. They hang around in Marbella and they're often photographed in bars and they're on the run or they're else they're out of prison.
1: And ordinary decent means like they've nothing to... Nothing
2: No. They could have got involved in murder and embezzlement, but I mean, they're not sex offenders.
1: Okay, yeah.
2: Ordinary decent is an ironic term.
1: I got you.
2: And so all of these things together, then I got the idea that of all the people who are most reviled in Ireland, of all the people who... have moved outside any set of, you know, forgiveness or, you know, anything, are the groups of pedophiles. So all of this, I mean, it isn't as though there's a single thing this is based on, but it did strike me what it would be like to be from a family. What would the family do? So in the story, it's the first page of the story, he finds a letter that was sent from his whole family, signed by each of them. Just to say, not only must you never get in touch with us, but you must arrange your own burial place, that you must arrange when you die that no one will get in touch with us, and don't think of wanting to be buried anywhere near our parents. You know, and so in other words, he's completely alone. The only person he has in the world is this guy in Barcelona who runs a bar, which, you know, who wrote to him to say if you're ever in trouble. But this guy's motives are curious. It looks as though he wants to be amused, that he's sort of bored running this bar.
1: Because they knew each other in a previous life.
2: They knew each other in the seminary, you know, all those years ago. But it isn't as though he wants to rescue him. There's a very, I suppose, for our protagonist, a chilling moment where the guy thinks he's looking for an invite for Christmas. And he just says, I know the missus, my missus would not, like, you are not somebody we would have in our house.
1: No. I'll help you out, but I just want to hear the story.
2: Yeah, and his lawyer, he thinks he can have a coffee with his lawyer for no reason. No, you know. So in other words, he is completely reviled. He is the most reviled person imaginable. And he is alone in a city. And what I'm doing is I'm bringing the thing into his mind. And I'm not doing this for any political reason or moral reason, just that this is an interesting story from my point of view. I can work with him.
1: But
2: what I'm trying to work out is some sort of set of complexity within a character that for the reader, as you turn the pages, I don't know what to feel about this. I mean, that's what I'm working towards.
1: Well, why is that interesting? Because I feel like it's interesting to you that I would feel it's not against what you may have been expecting a reader to feel, what I felt, which is this sort of cautious sympathy. While I was reading it, not when I got to the end of it.
2: I mean, it's an old argument between, I suppose, imagining evil and opposing evil. And what I'm doing there is I'm imagining it. And that is, it's evil presented as though it's nothing much. You know, he's worried about everything. Should he go to the cinema? What restaurant should he go to? And all these things, I'm trying to make them real. I'm trying to anchor them in detail. And I'm trying to draw on a character who has not much been imagined.
1: Yeah.
2: To see what could be done about that.
1: Say it again. Was it the idea of evil versus?
2: Yeah. It's an argument that I think two poets had in California. And it's in a letter where Robert Duncan with Denise Levertov. She was anti-war. She was going on anti-war protests, and she was saying you have to oppose evil. And he wrote back to her to say, as writers, it's our task to imagine evil.
1: To imagine evil.
2: So if you think of like what Dostoevsky did with, you know, all those dark figures of his, if you think of crime writers, if you think of somebody writing a novel from the point of view of a murderer, you know, it's funny, we don't have any problem with that. And as if I said, here's a really good thriller, it's told from the point of view of the murderer. But if here's a really good story, it's told from the point of view of the pedo. Of the pedophile. I mean, it's not something that is in our literature very much either. You know, there is a novel by Cormac McCarthy called Child of God that's about a serial killer and rapist, but it's from a distance. What I'm trying to do in this is make it close, bring it in right in so that, but I, you know, why do you want to do this? In the same way as I want to do everything else. It came into my head and then I started to work on it. But I mean, it isn't as though everyone loves him. You know, in other words, nobody wants anything to do with him. You know.
1: Yeah, you're right. And it's not, the word's not sympathy, I felt. It was questioning my natural inclination to root for the protagonist. Mm. I read something where you said that when you were diagnosed with cancer, you would never write about it.
2: Yeah.
1: And then it's worth mentioning, you published the essay, Cancer, My Part in Its Downfall, in your nonfiction collection, A Guest at the Feast, which I read this morning, by the way. I read the essay this morning. It's very funny. But I'm dying to know, if you said you were never going to write about it, what changed your mind?
2: I hate those pieces about my battle with cancer, because I think battle is an awful word to use, because if people don't survive, it looks as though they haven't fought hard enough, and that's absolute nonsense. The people who were battling were probably the kitchen staff and the porters, people who had to drag you around in wheelchairs. You were just lying there. And so part of it was the sheer depression, the thing that's really hard to explain to anyone. Someone said, well, I'm sure you can read. I said, with chemo, you can't.
1: Yeah.
2: And the really one that's hard to explain, is you can't listen to music. That if someone puts music on, including the music you might love most or want most to hear, it sounds like jumble, it sounds like mixed up noise, confusion. You want to get it off immediately. It's really awful. So it's really, in other words, the chemo affects your entire, not just your body, but actually your response to most things. You can't eat. You can't taste. So drinking, you don't know. It could be a glass of sulfuric acid someone's handing you, and you could put it into your mouth and you wouldn't. There's a panic in drinking water. You can't sleep because you're on a lot of steroids have used just to keep. You can't sleep. So you can't eat, drink, sleep. You can't listen to music, you can't read, and you're getting more and more into states of anguish.
1: Yeah.
2: And the last thing I thought I'm ever going to do is right about this. It is something that I just thought, I can imagine the piece filled with self-pity, you know, but let me see, I finished treatment maybe in November, and then I was still a medical stuff until December. By about March, the first sentence came into my mind, and it all started with my balls, because I had testicular cancer. And once I got that, it all started with my balls. I just thought, it all started with my balls. I had a beginning. I had a, you know, it wasn't that during the 6 months, I didn't want to write a morose piece which wouldn't have any life in it. But once I got the thing about my balls, and then some of the experiences were really genuinely funny.
1: The Pope one is my favorite one.
2: I mean, that's true. That's a true story. He would, like, the hospital was trying to work out at 6 a.m. as I was suffering the most extraordinary pain. I mean, the only way I could describe it was in my pelvis that I thought I was going to have a baby.
1: Yeah.
2: And that's what I think I could describe it. And the hospital was trying to work out, should it send an ambulance? Was it bad enough for this? But then said, well, could you come over? This is 6 a.m. And I realized, no, the city is divided in two because the Pope is visiting. And literally there's a cordon. And to try and explain, I've got a pain in my pelvis, I'm going to have a baby, to a guard. But I was trying to get them to send an ambulance. And they were trying to have me to come over without an ambulance. And the middle of the whole thing, the Pope. And then I realized the Pope, I'd written some terrible article about Francis. I really had a problem with certain elements of Francis's, Pope Francis. And I remember lying in bed thinking, Pope Francis, I take everything back.
1: What you write is everything I've ever said about any of the popes, I take back.
2: Yeah, well, it was true. It was true.
1: And look, you got, you made it over there, and you're, Yeah. And have you stuck by it?
2: No. Oh. although I do like Leo more than I've liked the previous ones. I think he's doing a very good job, and he's proving himself marvelous, really. Yeah.
1: It's a beautiful collection of stories, and I thank you so much for coming in.
2: Okay, thanks for having me.
1: And we'll have to do it again.
2: Yeah, that'd be great.
1: Off mic. Colm Tabin, the award-winning and 3-time Booker Prize shortlisted author, one of the best storytellers we've ever had on Q. Unbelievable. His latest short story collection, The News from Dublin, is in bookstores now. The Canadian Screen Awards are happening at the end of this month. If you don't know about the CSAs, they're basically Canada's version of the Oscars and the Emmys. Like the Oscars and the Emmys, they celebrate both film and TV. This year, the actor Andrew Fung is hosting the CSAs. Andrew, if you don't know, is an 8-time winner for his roles on Kim's Convenience and Run the Burbs. And it turns out, hosting these awards is something he's wanted for a long time. Andrew joined me in the studio recently, and you're going to hear him talk about why getting this job means so much to him. But we also played a game. We debuted our first game on Q. It's called Getting to Know Q. Huh? pretty clever. what it is, I ask him a bunch of really hard questions. Go-to karaoke song, Tim Horton's order, but also, who are you jealous of? And by borrowing a format from several other successful talk shows that have done this, I think we do learn a lot about Andrew Fung, and I think you will too. And I wonder if your answers will match up to his. But I started by asking Andrew how he feels about hosting the Canadian Screen Awards.
3: I've wanted this for so many years.
1: Really?
3: Yeah.
1: Why?
3: Why would you want this job?
1: No, it's
3: so difficult.
1: Well, it is really hard. So yeah. why do you want to do it?
3: Because when I won my first Canadian Screen Award in 2017, it was I truly didn't believe I belonged in this industry. And I booked Kim's Convenience from an improv show. And so I felt like everything that was happening wasn't real. And I said to my wife, I hope to one day get a nomination for a CSA. And in that span, I was nominated and I won one. And I was like, wow, I get to be here. So the Canadian Screen Awards and the Academy is this thing of like this institution that gave me permission to be here and like made me feel validated. And what they're doing for Canadian TV and film and celebrating us is so important. So I want to be a part of that. And I wanted this job over the years. And so every year I didn't get it. I was like, oh, I hope I get it next year. And so
1: you got a call that said you were going to ask you wanted to do.
3: Yeah, they got an email and I was like, Andrew, can we meet? And I was like, okay, I'm either giving my good friend Paul Sun Young Lee a Radius Award or they're going to ask me to host. And we sat on a Zoom and they're like, we want you to host the CSAs. And it was very exciting. And I believe and I love this industry so much. I'm a Canadian that stayed in Canada. I love what we're doing and I want to celebrate it. And so what an honor. I'm a kid that grew up watching SNL and Conan O'Brien and award shows. And the idea that I get to host the one in my country is so cool.
1: I didn't know you got booked for Kim's Convenience from an improv show.
3: Yeah.
1: What's the story?
3: Ince Choi, the creator of Kim's Convenience, came to my Fringe Festival show in Edmonton at the Edmonton Fringe. You know, it's called Kill Hard. And at the end, he's like, whoa, who are you? And I was like, oh, I'm Andrew Fung and I'm an improviser. Why'd you come to my show? And he's like, you're the only other Asian here. And so literally 6 months later, I auditioned for Kim's. And then 2 months after that, I was on set making Kim's.
1: Did he ask you to audition? Is that what happened?
3: Yeah. So years, like I gave him my phone number and information. And then like, apparently the casting director told me that when they were casting, Ince came in the casting room. It was like, contact him. And it was like my name on a piece of paper. And I got like this random message to my agent of like, they want you to audition for this show. And so they flew me around Canada to audition to like at different places because they weren't auditioning out of Calgary. And so I flew to Vancouver to audition, flew to Toronto to audition. And then I booked it.
1: And changed your life, I'm sure.
3: It changed my life. But like, you got to think for a guy like doing improv and on primetime television, this doesn't feel real. It doesn't feel like I deserve to be here. And so everything that's happened since is because of that moment. And like, I won that first CSA and I'm running with it now. I run everywhere I go because it's like, I shouldn't be here. This is gravy. This shouldn't be happening. So it's like, just enjoy it, right?
1: We're going to play a little game with you.
3: Yeah.
1: It's a game we have tentatively titled. Mm-hmm. Tell me how you feel about the title.
3: Yeah.
1: Getting to Know Q. You know?
3: Getting to know Q?
1: Yeah,
3: oh,
1: like getting to know you.
3: Yeah, okay. I like that. Yeah.
1: Is it okay?
3: Yeah, it's all right.
1: Could be okay. If you think of any other ones, let me know.
3: I'll work on it. Yeah.
1: I'm going to ask you some questions. And by the end of it, we will have gotten to know you.
3: Okay.
1: / Q.
3: Okay.
1: And we'll understand you better than we ever could.
3: Let's see here.
1: Scientifically proven, these questions.
3: I hope so.
1: To reveal your innermost psyche.
3: Oh, we got an in-house scientist?
1: Yeah.
3: Oh, that's so great.
1: David Suzuki. He's upstairs. He looked over these for me.
3: Yeah. Okay, great.
1: If I was to visit you in your hometown, what's the one place you'd make sure to take me?
3: I would take you to Saigon Deli in Forest Lawn. Saigon Deli makes, I think, the best banh mi Vietnamese sandwiches I've ever had in my life. Saying that has made my stomach growl. Like, I want a banh mi now. Saigon Deli, you go in. On the wall is posters of Vietnamese concerts. And then you go in, you see four Vietnamese women working. And they're like in this perfect assembly line making sandwiches. You go in, you put your order, you stand on the wall and you wait. They didn't take debit until a couple of years ago. It is incredible. The amount of people I've sent there and they send me messages of like, firstly, Forest Lawn is a pretty sketchy area. You are correct. Forest Lawn is a little sketchy, but it's gritty. It's got a vibe to it. You go there and they say, but it was absolutely worth it. This banh mi is the best one I've had. I would take you you there.
1: Is it pork belly, cold cuts? What do you do?
3: I would give you a beef saute because Alberta beef is the best and they do it so well there. I said that and my stomach growled. I want a banh mi from Saigon Deli right now. Beef saute.
1: Or four donuts with nothing to drink. Have you ever asked anyone for a selfie?
3: Have I asked anyone for a selfie? Yeah. I asked the pro wrestler Diamond Dallas Page.
1: DDP.
3: DDP. DDP was my first fan expo experience. His lineup was there, wrestling fans, and DDP comes in larger than life. And DDP comes in and he sees someone in the front in a wheelchair and he goes to that person and hangs out with him for like 5-10 minutes, just talking to him. And then DDP comes and is like, hey, I hope everyone's got some time. He pulls out his laptop and puts on a match with him and Macho Man Randy Savage. And for the next 20 minutes, he just narrates this match and everything that went with it. And then at the end, he starts going through the line. And I'm like, that is someone who appreciates his fans. We got an experience with him.
1: You did get a selfie with him.
3: I did get a picture of him. And he's giving me the diamond cutter.
1: Oh, his finishing move for those who don't know.
3: Oh, DDP diamond cutter.
1: Is that what it is?
3: Yeah,
1: like that. Right,
3: yeah, he owns it. I think he owns that over Jay-Z.
1: I think he
3: owns it. Yeah.
1: What is your go-to karaoke song?
3: Dust in the Wind.
1: That's a long song.
3: Yeah. Dust in the Wind, because there is this game called Karaoke Revolution on the PlayStation 2.
1: Yeah.
3: And when my wife and I first started dating, Karaoke Revolution is like Guitar Hero, where you have to hit certain chords on the voice. And we would sing Dust in the Wind. And we would skip university to play Karaoke Revolution. And literally, I got the PlayStation 2 up and running recently so we can play the old Karaoke Revolution games.
1: Can you hit the notes still?
3: Yeah, kind of. I don't think we could hit the notes then.
1: Fair enough.
3: I don't think we could hit the notes then, but we try.
1: Who is an artist you're jealous of or envious of?
3: Ronnie Chang. I'm really envious of him. I think he's so talented.
1: Daily Show.
3: Stand-up comedy. I saw him do a show this year at Massey Hall, Ronnie Hates Hassan. And it was just them going back and forth and it was incredible. And every time I see him do a role, he kills it. And what I'm so jealous of is that he's so unapologetically him. And the really cool thing is that we were at Just for Laughs in like 2019 and I shot him a DM like, yo, Ronnie, I'm here. Can I come see your show? I'm gonna come see your show. He's like, yo, let's go get tacos. And so he took me out to get tacos and like, 6 months later, Run the Burbs was ordered and he sent me like 100 DMs of like what to do and what not to do after getting my own show. And I was like so thankful for it because he's such a big fan of Kim's Convenience. He's like, that's an all-timer for him and his wife. But just like he took the time to make sure that like I knew the ins and outs because he had a show and he learned so much making it. And so he wanted to pass that on. So I'm so jealous of just like his career. He's so talented.
1: Beautiful. Yeah. Have you ever walked out of a movie?
3: No. I've never walked out of a movie. Because firstly, there's movies I don't like, but I will always respect a movie because I know what it takes to make one.
1: Never taken the kids and they got too scared and you had to leave?
3: But we went back.
1: Okay.
3: Yeah, it was Spider-Man, the animated one, Into the Spider-Verse, the first one.
1: Yeah.
3: And we left because he was scared because it was revealed that the bad character, the Reaper, was his uncle. And my son turned to me, he looked at me, he's like, why, Dad? Why? And he started crying. We had to leave the theater. We came back.
1: The same day?
3: No. We 5 minutes later.
1: Okay.
3: Yeah, he was ready to come back. Yeah.
1: Oh, that's pretty sweet.
3: Yeah. But I've never walked out of a movie because like I making anything is a miracle. I took the time to be there. I'm going to be there. It might turn around. Look, yesterday I watched Mortal Kombat 2 and Blue Heron in the same day.
1: Yeah, those are two extremes of the same.
3: I think it would be the epitome of the spectrum of filmmaking. Mortal Kombat 2 is a movie. Great movie. Great movie. I enjoyed it. It's like watching. It's like watching the video game come to life. I won't remember it in a little bit. Blue Heron, first half an hour, I was like, what's this about? What's going on here? What's this hype about?
1: And then the turn happens.
3: And my wife and I probably spent the next. Firstly, when the turn happened, I said, what just happened? And then after the movie, after we finished it, we talked about it for about 20 minutes. And then we went and brushed our teeth and got ready for bed. And then we laid in bed and talked about it for another half an hour. Incredible.
1: Unbelievable.
3: Yeah.
1: Proudest moment of your career?
3: That's hard. There's been a lot of proud moments. Proud moments for me is when our show won a Canadian Screen Award for Best Comedy Series after season 2. That was incredible. But for me, proudest moment of my career might be happening right now. Rahul Chattavelli is the executive producer and writer of a show called 18 to 35 that I got to executive produce. He brought me on. The proudest moment of my career right now is elevating people, is recognizing the privilege that I've gotten to this point and now putting the ladder down to bring people with me.
1: Beautiful.
3: So yeah, I can say, you know, winning CSAs, having my own comedy, Kim's Convenience, last one. Right now it's seeing someone like Rahul and helping other creators live their dream, and making anything is so hard. And I've learned in my career, so just make cool things with good people.
1: What's your, this is a Newfoundland term, at least in St. John. I don't know if it's a full Newfoundland term, at least a St. John's term. When we were in school and it was like they would show a movie in the afternoon or there'd be sort of like something going on that wasn't sitting in your desks, they would tell us to bring a party lunch. Mm-hmm. A party lunch is a bag of chips, mm-hmm. a chocolate bar, and a can of soda, mm-hmm. each of your choosing. Mm-hmm. What is your party lunch? What kind of chips? What kind of bar? What kind of drink?
3: Chips would be sour cream and onion, ruffled sour cream and onion, or ruffled ketchup chips. Those two.
1: I didn't know there were ruffled ketchup chips.
3: That's a new thing. So this wouldn't have existed when I was a kid. Or Old Dutch kettle cooked mesquite barbecue. Those are my chips. Candy bar would probably have been a Score bar.
1: Oh, I love Score.
3: Score is classy. Score is the classiest candy bar.
1: Yeah.
3: The black wrapper with the red writing.
1: So thin.
3: It's an alluring, sexy candy bar.
1: It is. It's a very erotic candy bar.
3: It's an erotic candy bar. And you eat it, and it just doesn't go down your throat. It sticks in your teeth. The aftertaste is there to remind you of the experience you just had. So those two. And then pop, Tahiti treat.
1: I never had a Tahiti treat.
3: You never had a Tahiti treat?
1: I don't think I've ever heard of it.
3: Tahiti treat, or I think it's now called Tahitian treat. Tahiti treat is like a red fruit punch. I remember growing up as a kid getting Tahiti treat. Then they stopped selling it. Now they have it back in Canada, but only at specialty shops. Tahiti treat is a gift from the heavens that is so packed with sugar. Because I drank one recently and I thought my teeth were going to fall out. But as a child, hook it up to the veins because that was going in me. So if I had mesquite barbecue, kettle cooked chips, a Score bar, and Tahiti treat, ooh, that was a party.
1: You wouldn't sleep for a couple of days, though. I'm not going to lie to you. You'd be up for a while. A lot of sugar there. What are you looking forward to the most about hosting the Canadian Screen Awards?
3: I'm looking forward to, one, the opening that we're working on. I'm very excited about it. I'm excited to give my friends, my peers, people I look up to, their flowers, because I feel like Canadian TV and film is having a moment right now. And the idea that I get to be the orchestrator of that is so exciting. My entire career feels like he shouldn't be here. I should not have this. I shouldn't have had these shows. I shouldn't have had these opportunities. So now I get to host this show. Oh, I'm just going to run with it. So that's what I'm excited about. I feel like my whole career, I shouldn't have been here.
1: It's a beautiful thing. I'm glad you are here and I'm glad you're doing this work. I'm glad you're hosting this show. I think you should maybe give a Tahiti treat to everyone who wins.
3: Can we do that?
1: I mean, you could probably do that, right?
3: I feel like there's going to be some health concerns, but maybe. I feel like I need to get a crate of Tahiti treat for everyone in the audience.
1: I think so too. Andrew, thanks for coming in. Congratulations.
3: Thank you so much for having me.
1: Thank you so much to Andrew Fung for coming in. Be sure to tune in to the Canadian Screen Awards this Sunday at 8 p.m. You can watch it on CBC, CBC Gem, Crave, CTV, Global, and Stack TV. I believe the Canadian Academy will be sending a bunch of carrier pigeons out into the skies to let you know, if you don't have a TV around, who won the Canadian Screen Awards. That is it for Q Today. Tomorrow, the legendary actor Paul Gross will be here. He's starring in a new production of Samuel Beckett's Waiting for Godot. He'll tell you why he thinks that play is one of the greatest feats of human civilization. That's tomorrow on the show. See you soon. Up there with the Tahiti treat. We'll see you tomorrow, later on.
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5: I'm Emil Niazi, sitting in for El Amin Abdel Mahmoud. There's no question hockey is having a moment right now. We've had massive hits like Shorzy and Heated Rivalry, now off campus. You'll hear why hockey is inspiring so many shows right now.
0: This is CBC News. It's cloudy and 21 degrees in Calgary at 11 o'clock. Good morning, I'm Jocelyn Kozak. Calgary City Council has voted 10-5 to scrap the city's climate emergency declaration, reversing one of the first policy moves made by the last City Council in 2021. The motion to scrap the declaration called it symbolic and added that the current council is committed to the environment through what it calls evidence-based policies. It was sponsored by Ward 14 Councillor Landon Johnston.
6: It's tied to a lot of backwards thinking. We have a climate action plan, which has done a lot of good work in flood mitigation and a lot of real actionable items, whereas a symbolic gesture has done absolutely nothing for us.
0: City officials say the declaration led to updates to Calgary's climate strategy and didn't directly create any expenses, but they did warn rescinding it could come with a reputational risk. Calgary police will soon be able to translate dozens of languages in real time through their body-worn cameras. It's a move one immigrant serving agency says could help build trust between newcomers and police. The CBC's Karina Zapata reports.
7: Starting Monday, Calgary Police Service body cams will be getting a new feature, the ability to translate more than 60 languages in real time. Police Chief Katie McClellan says if an officer doesn't know what language is being spoken,
8: the body-worn camera is actually able to pick that up and do that immediate translation.
7: At a monthly police commission meeting, Chair Umtul Siddiqui says this is a positive step.
9: This is going to be great not only for community members, but actually for officers as well, because it provides that back-and-forth communication and evidence as well.
7: Sally Jaw is the CEO of the Immigrant Education Society. She says she's pleased with the move and that the translation feature could help newcomers feel more comfortable calling police for help.
10: When you're talking your first language, right, you have more confidence. You feel more comfortable to explain the situation, communicate properly what you need.
7: CPS says it's notified the Office of the Privacy Commissioner, and a privacy impact assessment will be underway in the coming weeks. Karina Zapata, CBC News, Calgary.
0: The Bank of Canada says the country's financial systems have functioned well in challenging circumstances. And while Canadians continue to carry high debt, the number of those behind on their debt payments has stabilized. But Deputy Governor Tony Gravel warns the numbers don't tell the whole story.
11: Canadians continue to carry high levels of debt relative to their income, and the share of borrowers who are behind on debt payments has stabilized. I'd like to stress that this overall picture masks important differences. Those with the highest debt burden have very little financial flexibility to cope with a job loss or an unexpected expense.
0: The bank says the impact of U.S. tariffs on the economy has been less widespread than originally feared. The U.S. Department of Justice is reportedly launching a criminal investigation into writer E. Jean Carroll. She's a woman who successfully sued President Trump for sexual abuse and defamation. Megan Fitzpatrick reports.
12: This is coming from reports from both CNN and the New York Times, and they say the investigation is focused on whether Carroll committed perjury because of what she said in a deposition back in 2022. That's when she was asked about who was funding her legal cases against Trump, and she reportedly said that she received no outside funding for her lawsuit, but then it was later revealed that billionaire Reid Hoffman had actually paid some of those legal fees. The current Acting Attorney General who oversees the Department of Justice, Todd Blanch, he's reported to have recused himself from this investigation into Carroll because he used to be Trump's personal lawyer. CNN is reporting, citing a source, that Blanch is not involved in anything to do with this investigation. But still, this will no doubt prompt more criticism from Democrats on Capitol Hill who already accused Trump of using the Department of Justice to go after his enemies. Megan Fitzpatrick, CBC News, Washington.
0: And there are reports this morning the U.S. and Iran have reached an agreement on a ceasefire extension for 60 days, and President Trump is now considering where to sign the document. That is your CBC News. Now here is Angela Knight with an update on traffic.
13: In the southeast, expect delays southbound on Stony Trail, right around Pagan Trail. Crews are doing some work there and the left lane is closed. Speed limit is reduced to 80 kilometers per hour and crews are going to be working right through till 2 o'clock. If you see a traffic problem, please let me know. The number is 403-521-1010.
0: A mix of sun and cloud for Calgary today. A small chance of showers this afternoon. A high of 28 degrees. Right now in Calgary, it is cloudy and 21.
5: Well, here we are again. One of the biggest, most talked about shows of the moment is a hockey romance. And it's based on a series of novels by a Canadian writer. Off Campus is the number one show on Prime Video. So why are hockey romances so hot right now? I'm Emile Niazi, sitting in for Elamine Abdel-Mahmoud. This is Commotion. Jillian McKercher and Steve Dangle-Glynn are here. Hello and welcome to the show.
14: Hello.
15: Good morning.
5: So, Steve, it feels like the hockey romance genre kind of came out of nowhere. You know, you had the massive success of the TV show Heated Rivalry, which kind of, reignited the interest in the series of books. And now you have this massive series Off Campus. So why is the hockey romance genre just blowing up right now?
14: Well, it's funny. Like I've always sort of noticed it on the outskirts of hockey and everything. Like I more pay attention to the games and the league and everything, but I am chronically online, like a lot of folks. And it happened, I guess, slowly over time, but also incredibly fast. This past year, it was probably thanks to the TV show, but I guess I didn't understand the influence of book talk and these books and until it really infiltrated my house. Like one day I just realized my wife was asking more and more questions about hockey than she ever had.
5: Yeah.
14: And we've known each other for nearly 20 years and I've been doing this the whole time. And it's because she's reading all the books.
5: Yeah.
14: All the off-campus ones, Heated Rivalry, all of that.
5: And what does that feel like? Because I have to imagine this must have been something that you felt like, you know, was probably your little corner of the world. And now suddenly the entire world is like, yeah, so what does it mean when they do this and they do that?
14: Well, it's funny because like hockey is still very much this niche thing. In Canada, it's not, and I guess sometimes we forget about that, but most other parts of the world don't treat hockey the way that we do, right? And sometimes we lose sight of that, you know, but every now and then hockey is thrust into the lexicon and everything. You know, the Leafs lose to their own Zamboni driver and all of a sudden everyone's talking about them. That was sort of my last experience with this. But then with all the Heated Rivalry stuff, it was a whirlwind and good for the sport. I'm not 100% certain the sport understands that though.
5: Okay, well, we'll get into that in a little bit. Jillian, I want to get into Off Campus. This is a pretty typical rom-com. You've got Hannah, she's a socially awkward star student, and then Garrett, who is the college hockey captain who, quote, doesn't do girlfriends. Let's listen to a bit of the trailer.
16: So what, I help you study and you play my fake boyfriend to get Justin's attention? Deal.
17: Whoa, easy.
18: We're going to be fake dating. There needs to be real kissing.
17: I just met you.
5: Okay, so Hannah and Garrett start a fake relationship. They end up falling in love. It's a classic rom-com trope. But Jillian, there's not actually a ton of hockey played in the show. Instead, it's kind of just used to create this compelling romance. Is there something you think about hockey in particular that would make it a good backdrop for a rom-com?
15: Definitely. I think on one hand, you have players who are in top physical condition. They've already been vetted as among the best in their sport. So these are already aesthetic things, which work really well for the rom-com genre. So like people are hot. That's great. we're in. But additionally, you also have the sport element. So we have players, high stakes going against each other. So already there's tension and sort of anticipation. And I think for hockey, because it's an arena, there's this sort of contained element, which works really well for rom-com. And additionally, as has already been said, outside of Canada, hockey's still pretty niche. There hasn't been as much celebrity crossover with hockey players as there has been with like basketball or football. And so I think there's still an air of mystery that really works well for our romantic projections on hockey players.
19: Oh, you know, I didn't really think about that mystery element, you know, because like you mentioned, of course, we're so used to seeing, you know, football. The crossover has been so evident just with the whole Taylor Swift and Travis Kelce of it all. We're used to seeing sports like football, basketball, even baseball to some degree crossover, maybe because of the Americanness of it all. But why do you think hockey just hasn't had that pop culture influence, Steve?
14: I mean, it's a really conservative sport. It's really insular, and it kind of shuns individualism. Anyone who's ever really tried to have a brand for themselves is kind of shunned or tut-tutted, and it often starts behind the scenes, and it gets loud quick. And then all of a sudden, you're kind of ostracized. It's definitely gotten in its own way. More than any other sport in North America, I think, in that regard.
19: You think it's almost sort of part of the culture that it's just not really meant to promote that those stars in the same way?
14: Yeah, and I think there's nothing wrong with, you know, promoting teamwork and all those great elements that we love about it. But when it shuns individualism, it shuns attention seeking. At least it traditionally has. It's maybe moving away from that a bit, but kicking and screaming.
19: Yeah. Jillian, what do you think about that? Is there anything that stands out to you as to why we haven't seen hockey more part of the pop culture conversation?
15: I think that what was just said is very accurate, because I was just thinking, like, we've seen Tom Brady at the Met Gala. We've seen, you know, Kardashians date basketball players. Not that you have to date a Kardashian to be like breakthrough to the mainstream, but I think that there's sort of like a sexy element to having certain stars from other sports celebrated. We see it with like Lewis Hamilton from F1. We see it with like tennis players and basketball players. But with hockey, I do think there's an element of like enclosure, or at least like we're a team. It almost feels like the army from just like an outsider perspective, where it's like, we don't want to have anyone stand out. The charisma, like kind of this raw sexual charisma that we can see in some of these other players, even in The Last Dance, if I'm watching that on like Netflix, we don't see that put out in front of us. Even with TikTok, like we don't really see like winks or showing off. So I think that's what is holding hockey back.
19: Yeah, and Jillian, the next dance, that's a basketball doc that you're talking about.
15: Yes.
19: I mean, so far, Jillian, you know, we've talked about these shows as being, you know, lighthearted, fun rom-coms, but the next part of this conversation is much more serious, so I just want to give a heads up that we will be talking about a traumatic part of the storyline in Off Campus specifically, but also some of the darker parts of hockey culture in general. So I just wanted to make that clear before we get into this next question. So Jillian, over the course of the show, we learned that the main character of Off Campus, Hannah, survived a sexual assault in high school, and her attacker was a hockey player. For the most part, this is a dark undercurrent in what is otherwise a pretty light and frothy show. How do you feel about the way that they incorporated this into the series?
15: I thought it was really realistic. On one hand, there's unfortunately sexual assault, regardless of who is the perpetrator, is just a reality for many women. So I think that within the storyline, it makes sense that there would be a character who is carrying that past with her. And I thought that it was really well integrated, not just with Garrett's reaction to the news, but also just from a symbolic perspective, having this element come from a hockey player and then the reaction from Garrett. So how does he confront this aggression, which is part of the sport? Does he react with equal aggression, or does he support the victim? And I think that plays out really nicely, without giving away any spoilers, that confronts both of those. And I think the sport is trying to confront that as well. How does it confront the publicized and non-publicized sexual assault that happens or has happened within the sport.
19: Mm. Heated rivalry, you know, offers some criticism of the homophobia that exists in hockey culture. Do you think Off Campus is offering a specific critique of hockey culture, or, you know, are we expecting too much from our rom-com here?
15: I don't know if it's offering like an explicit, like, hockey breeds this or hockey is the reason that. I feel like there's going to be more seasons of Off Campus, and the books, they do address the criticism within hockey culture. So I think that the producers of the show, I mean, I'm not part of associated with the show at all, but I feel like they want us to fall in love with the characters, build that loyalty, and then they can go there and ask those hard questions going forward. So I don't think it's too much to ask. I think audiences absolutely should be asking for more. But I understand why they didn't go further than just a more personal approach to that topic.
19: Mm. Steve, there's a new documentary out now called Code of Misconduct, and it's about the trial of the five former members of Canada's World Junior Hockey Team who were acquitted of sexual assault. This obviously a huge story in the news. And the doc, really highlights the culture of silence within the sport that, you know, often allows abuses of power and violence to occur. How did this trial affect the way, not just that you watched the sport, but maybe that you can participate in some of the frothier stuff that we've been seeing in the last few years?
14: I think we're in the middle of finding out, right? So one of the five accused, the only one who was offered an NHL contract, to my understanding, he's the goalie for the Vegas Golden Knights. He's about to go to the Stanley Cup final, right? And there's been interesting conversation because he's actually performed quite well on the ice. And I was asked about it recently and I was like, I have no appetite for this. I think you can separate some things. Like, yeah, okay, he's performing great on the ice. I don't like him. So it's made it difficult for me to talk about. And then you get the backlash of, well, he wasn't found guilty and everything. And, The way the justice system works, like, ultimately, if they're not convicted, I'm not going to advocate for him to go to prison. But that doesn't mean I'm enthusiastic or anyone should be enthusiastic to cheer for him when he makes a save or when he has an on-ice accomplishment. The NHL themselves said after the verdict, the events that transpired after the 2018 Hockey Canada Foundation Gala in London, Ontario, prior to these players' arrival in the NHL, were deeply troubling and unacceptable. The league expects everyone connected with the game to conduct themselves with the highest level of moral integrity. And in this case, while found

0: Yeah, the details were incredibly upsetting, regardless of what happened. And, you know, Jillian, it might sound like this is a pivot, but one of the really, I think, interesting and maybe exciting things about some of these new shows and the popularity is that it's really led by women. You know, these are female authors who have invigorated interest in the sport. It's really women fans that have taken up the mantle, so to speak. And it's even, you know, upped interest in women's hockey. And so I'm interested to know what you sort of see and your reaction to women driving this more international interest in the sport. And if maybe it even does a little bit to shift the culture, some of that darker stuff that we were talking about.
1: Well, I think it's amazing. And I think it just shows the power of hockey, but not just from the player, the coach, the hockey parent perspective. It's just like the surrounding people who admire the sport. So many of them being women, myself, like I don't watch hockey often, but I really admire like the game and the discipline it takes and just the cultural osmosis that happens just being a Canadian. And I think a lot of women are showing and expanding upon everybody's understanding of hockey. And I think in some ways they're putting on our collective like desire for what hockey could be, something that's a little bit more emotional, something where people can be vulnerable. I know for myself on off campus, it was extremely satisfying to see Garrett talking about Kierkegaard. Like, what? That's not what I would expect from a hockey player. I also feel like it's important to talk about Tate McRae, because while we have book talk and the literary and now the film aspect of hockey excitement, we also have one of the biggest pop stars in the world, literally on a cover of her album, like So Close to What, in goalie pads. And then when I saw the music video for Greedy and she's on a Zamboni dancing in arena, like I could not believe it. I never in my wildest dreams thought that like a pop girly would be doing something for hockey. And I feel like it makes it more accessible. It doesn't make it so scary. So I think that those avenues, these like pop culture, like lowest common denominator references, are actually the best publicity that Hockey Canada, hockey in general, could have ever asked for.
0: Yeah, for sure. Steve, very quickly, you know, we've mentioned how pop culture is embracing hockey. And you did say that hockey being sort of anti-individualistic, how are they embracing pop culture, or are they? You know, there's this sort of meme on TikTok about the hockey arena being a boy aquarium, a place for, you know, the fans to watch the little fishies, the hot little fishies. So are they embracing it?
2: I'm not totally sure that they are, but they're certainly embracing the rising salary cap. You know, they're all making money, and that comes from rising TV deals. And I, it's funny, they don't seem to like individualism and attention, but they like everything that comes with it, right? Oh, we don't want to sign in this market because it's too much attention, but also please give me a raise and I would like to make $15 million. Like there's a lot of talking out of both sides of their mouth. I do think it's changing at the junior hockey level. Players have a little bit more flash. They have a little bit more style. They're a little bit more outgoing. These things take time. And it's been really fun watching hockey kind of grow in the cultural lexicon. And that's led by Canadians. Like Canadians, I think, creatively have always punched above their weight. And Canadians like stories about hockey. So it's just been this naturally occurring thing.
0: Well, it's been great having this conversation with you both. Really appreciate you taking the time.
1: Thank you.
2: Thank you.
0: Steve Dangle Glynn is a hockey personality. You can find him on YouTube at Steve Dangle. He was here in Toronto. And Jillian McKercher is a filmmaker. Her most recent feature film is Lucky Star. We reached her in Calgary. And you can watch Off Campus on Prime Video right now.

Emil Niazi. This is Commotion. I'm sitting in for Elamin Abdel Mahmoud. After five seasons, Hacks is coming to an end. If you're unfamiliar, it's a comedy drama that follows the relationship between two friends and creative partners. Deborah Vance is an older stand-up comedian who's making her comeback, and Ava is a much younger comedy writer working for her. During its run, it garnered dozens of awards. Its two leads won Emmys. The show has won a Peabody and some Golden Globes. But

0: despite all of the love from the industry, Hacks has also been one of the industry's sharpest critics. Kevin Fallon is here to talk about the show's finale. Welcome back to the show, Kevin Fallon. Nice to see you again.
1: Hi, Emil. It's lovely to see you too.
0: So, Kevin, you know, every season of Hacks has sort of followed a specific project in these characters' lives. Season one was all about Deborah's comeback. Season two was her stand-up tour. And seasons three and four were about this venture into late night, sort of Deborah as the, you know, the resident woman in late night. after all of that, where are we left with Ava and Deborah in the final season?
1: So this final season is Deborah sort of reacting in a very passionate way to the fact that people thought she had died at the end of last season, and her obituary was all about how she basically ruined women in late night and took down the genre by taking her free speech stand. So this season is about her wanting to sort of rewrite the lead of her obit and leave behind something that she is proud of. So she decides to stage a big comeback show once her gag order that was put in place after her, again, her big free speech tirade on air happened. It happens at that date, is September 11th. And she is booking the Madison Square Garden to have a comeback show that she pledges to be the most entertaining 9/11 that New York has ever had. this season, the overarching arc is about legacy and what we leave behind. And Deborah's trying fervently with the help of Ava to stage that comeback show.
0: I mean, it was almost like the little show that could. And you have called... Excuse me. You have called Hacks one of the smartest shows on TV, despite what could seem on the surface like, you know, a frothy little show about the entertainment industry. So what is it about this show that has just had critics and, you know, award shows so just in awe of what Hacks has managed to do?
1: I mean, the writing is razor sharp. The comedy points that fly by are so cleverly written, and the allusions and the references, the pop culture references that they're making are so smart and so cheeky in ways that I think a lot of writers of TV shows aren't really brave enough to do. But on top of that, it never loses humanity. There's so much emotion in the show, as funny as it is, so much of it is about the complicated, very intense, very tender relationship between Ava and Deborah, and also the difficulty it is to age in show business that mm-hmm. Deborah is experiencing. Mm-hmm. So it's tackling, you know, really relatable, really human issues, but it is peppering you with such smart, funny jokes all the time. And I think it's a real talent to do that.
0: I want to get into the relationship between the two, but it also has done a great job of, like we've mentioned, critiquing the industry. So mm-hmm. can you just briefly walk us through some of the specifics that it's managed to get into about the industry in these last five seasons?
1: Yeah, I love that this is sort of like the call is coming from inside the house situation with mm-hmm. Hacks, where, you know, it's an HBO show here in the States. And so it's part of this system, system that it's critiquing, you know, on the show itself, which I find, I believe, fascinating. This season, it goes after corporate greed. The executive who's played by Tony Goldwyn is portrayed as 100% a villain, which it's not hard to correlate him to David Zaslav. And they get away with it. There is a huge, very pointed attack at AI and its mm-hmm. infiltration of the Hollywood industry. And I love the fact that they go so far as to say, why are all these tech executives telling us this is an inevitability? It only is that because you're telling us it is. You know, it doesn't have to be. It only is because people who have financial interests in AI are the ones who are telling us that it's here and we better get used to it. We don't have to get used to it if you don't bring it to us. So it makes that very, very sharp point. And also the season with the side characters of Jimmy and Kayla, the agents who I love on the show. They're so funny.
0: Yeah, me too.
1: They have a very strong plot line about how the business side of the industry has abandoned creators and artists, and has instead invested solely in algorithms and followers and influencers and things like that. So there's a really big, very passionate episode that they have where they talk about the need to invest in storytellers, because storytellers are what gets people excited about the industry, gets them excited about TV and movies, and storytellers are the people who change culture. So it's really taking a stand against kind of all of the corporate algorithmic interests that people like me, and I'm sure you might agree, are really sort of anxious about and rebelling against right now.
0: Yeah. Yeah. I mean, Kevin, I know we could talk so much about this show and sort of your remarkable critique of it along the journey, but I've got to leave it there with you for now. But will you stick around so that we can keep this conversation going for our YouTube and podcast audience?
1: I definitely will.
0: Okay, perfect. And you can listen to that conversation on YouTube or the podcast, but we're going to leave it there for the radio audience. Kevin Fallon is a pop culture writer and editor-in-large at The Daily Beast and host of Obsessed, the podcast, and the series finale of Hacks streams tonight on Crave. That's it for the podcast today. I'm Emil Niazi, sitting in for Elamine Abdel-Mahmoud. Elamine is back tomorrow.

0: Good morning. I'm Jocelyn Kozak with your CBC News update. Calgary City Council has voted to scrap the city's climate emergency declaration, reversing one of the first policy moves made by the last city council in 2021. The motion called the declaration symbolic. Mayor Farkas says the current council does remain committed to the environment. Police officers in Calgary will soon be able to translate more than 60 languages through their body-worn cameras. The body cams will be able to detect what language is being spoken and translate what's being said. The CEO of the Immigration Education Society says this can help build trust between newcomers and police. The translation feature will launch on Monday. CPS says a privacy impact assessment will be underway in the coming weeks. And the city's looking to speed up removal and replacement of poplar trees, causing serious issues with sidewalks. The poplar's above-ground root structure can cause sidewalks to buckle, and that creates tripping hazards and ice buildup in the winter. The city report says there are more than 5,000 problem areas. This week, council approved a plan to address 300 of the worst cases at a cost of $2.4 million. That is your CBC News update. In the weather for Calgary today, a mix of sun and cloud. There's a small chance of showers this afternoon, and we're expecting a high of 28 degrees.
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3: On September 19th, 2024, the television series titled Monsters, The Lyle and Eric Menendez Story, streamed on Netflix. The 9-episode series debuted as the number one show on Netflix worldwide and was the most viewed streaming content, according to Nielsen. It earned 11 Emmy nominations, winning one, and 3 Golden Globe nominations. Needless to say, the high-profile show put the Menendez brothers back in the news. While the TV series let viewers reach their own conclusions about the verdict, it heightened the anticipation of the upcoming parole hearing scheduled for the brothers, who had been incarcerated for 35 years. And all that news heightened the demand for a certain basketball card. Mark Jackson was a point guard in the NBA. He played from 1987 until 2004. Jackson was with a number of teams in his career, including playing 54 games for the Toronto Raptors in the 2000-2001 season. Jackson had a pretty good career and is number 6 on the all-time assist list. As with all NBA players, his image was on a trading card every year. But one of his cards in particular is a collector's item. Specifically, his 1990 card when he played for the New York Knicks. The reason Jackson's 1990 card is so valuable has nothing to do with his career, nothing to do with points scored or games played. It all has to do with the photo on the trading card. The card shows Jackson passing the ball to his right with the crowd behind him. But if you look closely to Jackson's left, sitting courtside, are the two Menendez brothers. The photo was taken when the brothers were attending a Knicks game at Madison Square Garden after the murder of their parents in 1989, a year before their arrests in 1990. During that period, the Menendez brothers used the insurance money they inherited to finance a lavish lifestyle. Their $700,000 spending spree included new cars, Rolex watches, $50,000 for a tennis coach, a $300,000 down payment on a new restaurant, and courtside tickets to the Knicks. That was the night they were immortalized on Mark Jackson's 1990 basketball card. When the highly rated TV series put the Menendez brothers back in the news, Jackson's trading card suddenly took on incredible interest. eBay eventually pulled the listing for the card on its site, saying the card violated its policy because it was affiliated with known murderers. eBay eventually lifted that ban, and the sales of the card continued to mount. To give you an idea of how popular the card became, PSA, or the Professional Sports Authenticator, is the largest and most trusted card grading service in the world. It grades cards on a 1 to 10 basis, 10 being the rarest, best condition, most valuable. To date, collectors have had PSA grade over 7,000 copies of the 1990 Jackson card. The only other cards from the 1990 set that have been graded more frequently? The two Michael Jordan cards. For even more context, the Mark Jackson card originally sold for 25 cents. But when the Menendez brothers were back in the news again, the price of Jackson's card went up to $50. The price of Jackson cards rated 10 by PSA shot up 100%, selling for between $600 and $1,500 US. The fact the Menendez brothers were captured in that Mark Jackson trading card photo is pure coincidence. And the fact the card has become more valuable because the brothers were back in the news is pure serendipity, proving, once again, that timing is everything. Mm-hmm. timing is everything in the world of marketing, too. And leveraging news stories that go viral is becoming a valuable marketing tactic. The official term is newsjacking, when a brand hijacks a breaking news story and creates a second story that gains attention. Newsjacking requires very little effort, just a little creativity to link the brand to the story, and a very quick turnaround. When done right, it can massively expand the reach of a brand, all without spending $1 on media. When it goes wrong, it's just massively embarrassing.
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3: On Sunday, October 19th, 2025, thieves mounted a daring daylight break-in at the Louvre in Paris. At 9:30 a.m. local time, thieves disguised as construction workers extended a long, motorized furniture ladder with a bucket up to a balcony. To passing pedestrians and motorists, nothing seemed amiss. It looked like yet another maintenance project at the Louvre. The thieves climbed into the motorized bucket and silently raised it up the ladder to the balcony, where they smashed a window. Once inside, they cut into the display cases, grabbing 8 pieces of the crown jewels worth 88 million euros. Then, they jumped back into the bucket, lowered it down the ladder to the street, and escaped on scooters. Total time inside the Louvre? 4 minutes. It was a brazen and shocking robbery. News of the heist spread like wildfire around the world. While news of the robbery stunned the public, it was particularly fascinating to a certain German company called Booker. As they watched the news footage, they suddenly noticed something and zoomed in. That's when they realized the motorized furniture ladder the thieves had used and left behind was in fact made by their company. It was a Booker Agilo furniture ladder. That made the news doubly shocking to them. But once they realized no one was hurt in the robbery, they decided to take advantage of the story by using a little humor. The very next day, the Booker company created an ad. It featured a photo of the actual Booker furniture ladder leaning up against the Louvre balcony. The headline said, "The next time you need things to move quickly." The ad went on to say, "The Booker Agilo transports your treasures, weighing up to 400 kilograms at 42 meters a minute whisper quiet, thanks to its electric motor." They placed that ad on social media. Booker says the response to the newsjacking was overwhelming. The company's Instagram and Facebook pages usually reach around 15,000 people. That ad reached 1.7 million, and 99% of the reactions were positive. It was a crown jewel example of newsjacking. The Louvre heist story went viral. The story was relevant to the Booker brand. The latter company had moved quickly while the story was hot, and the resulting ad gained a lot of attention.

0: under my feet.
1: The British Geological Survey, or BGS, is an organization that monitors earthquakes across the UK. As a rule, the organization doesn't get much press, and it might be fair to say the general public isn't overly familiar with the BGS. But not long ago, the organization jumped on a viral news story. The BGS maintains a network of seismic instruments around the United Kingdom. These instruments are very sophisticated and sensitive, and can detect even small ground motions. Typically, the BGS detects about 300 small earthquakes a year in the UK, but only 30 are of a high enough magnitude to be felt by humans. As it happened, on Friday, June 7th, 2024, Taylor Swift was performing at the Murrayfield Stadium in Edinburgh, Scotland. She performed there 3 nights in a row, and during all 3 concerts, the British Geological Survey registered seismic movement. That seismic movement came from the audiences at the Taylor Swift concerts. The BGS put out a news release stating that Taylor Swift's fans made the earth move. While I've talked about Swift quakes before, the British Geological Survey organization went one step further. It actually calculated which songs caused the biggest commotion. Taylor Swift's shows are precisely timed and exquisitely choreographed, so every show runs at exactly the same time intervals every night. Therefore, the seismic spikes occurred at the same points every night. One of the volcanologists from the BGS attended the Swift concerts and took photos and videos of each song, which then allowed the BGS to cross-reference when seismic spikes happened in relation to the timestamps on the photos. So, according to the British Geological Survey organization, the following 3 Taylor Swift songs created the most seismic movement: Cruel Summer, Ready for It, and Champagne Problems. Those were the songs that caused the 73,000 nightly fans to dance, cheer, and stomp the most. The Swifties generated 8 kilowatts, or 80,000 watts of power. And the largest movement of the earth wasn't actually during a song. It occurred during the 4 minutes of applause after the song Champagne Problems. That particular movement was detected by 2 different monitoring stations, the furthest being 6 kilometers, or 3.7 miles away. It was kind of a seismic moment for the BGS, as its news story got shared around the world. Back in 2016, news of a certain Hollywood divorce took international media by storm. And it wasn't just any Hollywood couple, it was Hollywood royalty. Brad Pitt and Angelina Jolie were splitting up. The split consumed gossip magazines, newspaper column inches, and TV screens. That was when Norwegian Airlines decided to newsjack the conversations that were taking place around water coolers, coffee shops, and offices around the world. To promote Norwegian Airlines' low fare from Oslo to Los Angeles, it ran a large ad in newspapers. The ad simply said, "Brad is single. Oslo to Los Angeles one way, 169 pounds. It was a very funny, quick response to the news of the breakup. It also demonstrated how nimble Norwegian Airlines is. I don't think big North American airlines could move that fast or be that bold. Norwegian Airlines says it has a challenger brand mentality, meaning they're not afraid to disrupt the industry and shake up the status quo. They gain market share by being bold. And the Brad is single ad was perfectly in keeping with Norwegian Airlines' established cheeky brand character. Not only did that newsjacking get the airline a lot of business, it became a news item around the world. When we come back, a pizza company newsjacks the wrong hashtag.
0: You're listening to season 15 of Under the Influence. If you're enjoying this episode, you might also like Come Fly With Me, Airports Are Now Brands, season 9, episode 10. We talk about how airports compete against one another and how they've been redesigned to attract your travel dollar. 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
1: If you remember back to the pandemic in 2020, there was a lot of news coming out daily. And when the world went into lockdown, life as we knew it turned upside down. One of the most unusual ads that leveraged that lockdown news came from Uber. It ran an emotional video on social media showing various people around the world dealing with the lockdown. The message? Thanks for not riding with Uber. It was a jarring message coming from a company that moves people, asking people not to move. It urged drivers and riders to stay home and save lives. The video gained over 500,000 views almost instantly, and news of the message went viral. While newsjacking can attract a huge audience, it can be a double-edged sword. When the hashtag #WhyIStayed first appeared in September of 2014, it was to shine a spotlight on serious issues surrounding domestic violence. Thousands of women began opening up about why they stayed in violent relationships. While the key to newsjacking is to move quickly, sometimes brands can move too quickly. DiGiorno Pizza tweeted the hashtag #WhyIStayed, then added, "You had pizza." It got a torrent of backlash. Soon after, DiGiorno tweeted, "A million apologies. Did not read what the hashtag was about before posting." And therein lies the tripwire with newsjacking. It has to happen quickly, but it still requires quick homework first. Back in 2019, news emerged that McDonald's had lost its Big Mac trademark in Europe. McD's lost the trademark after a 9-year legal battle with an Irish fast food chain called Supermax. Supermax was founded in 1978 by Pat McDonough, and Mac was his nickname when he was a college Gaelic football player. Supermax had faced opposition from McDonald's over the naming of some of its menu items, like a burger called the Mighty Mac, which shared many ingredients with the Big Mac. McDonald's suggested that the similarity in names might confuse customers. Supermax argued that McDonald's lawsuits were preventing the chain from expanding outside of Ireland. So, the case was put before the European Union Intellectual Property Office. When the final decision was made, it sided with Supermax, saying McDonald's hadn't proven genuine use of the Big Mac trademark in the EU. Specifically, McDonald's had lost the Big Mac trademark when it came to chicken burgers because it had not used the trademark continuously for 5 years, which trademark law requires. That left the Big Mac trademark up for grabs. Supermax rejoiced, saying it was a victory for all small businesses. That news also delighted Burger King in Sweden. The Swedish Burger King couldn't resist newsjacking the story. Because anybody could use the name Big Mac now, it created a limited-time menu called Not Big Macs. For example, it renamed a burger like a Big Mac, but actually big. A burger combo was named, kinda like a Big Mac, but juicier and tastier. Another big burger was rechristened the Burger Big Mac Wished It Was. Burger King then put out a video on social media that showed customers actually ordering their newly named burgers.
2: Anything but a Big Mac?
3: Kind of like a Big Mac, but juicier and tastier.
4: The Burger Big Mac Wished It Was.
5: And
4: anything but a Big Mac?
5: I'd like a Big Mac, but actually big.
1: The Not Big Macs newsjacking not only resulted in millions of media impressions, it was the best January sales week ever for Burger King in Sweden. During the 2014 election in India, voter turnout was historically low. 280 million of the 900 million citizens on the electoral register opted not to vote in the general election. Most of those non-voters were young. 5 years later, in 2019, over 130 million young people were now eligible to vote. But news stories again predicted another low turnout. So, McDonald's in India decided to do a little newsjacking on election day. At various McDonald's locations, the staff did something highly unusual. They took customer orders, but didn't give them what they asked for.
6: This is paneer. I asked for chicken burger.
7: I've ordered for McChicken.
8: I know, ma'am, but McPaneer is what you get today.
1: Every time a young voting age customer came up to order, the staff chose what they got instead.
8: Yes, sir. This is what we have chosen for you today, sir.
9: What do you mean by you chose?
8: Sir, exactly, sir. I chose for you, sir.
1: When customers insisted they get what they ordered, the McDonald's staff explained what was going on.
7: I have paid for it. You better give me what I want.
8: Yes, ma'am. But have you voted?
7: What?
9: Ma'am, you didn't vote, right? Ma'am, if you don't vote, you lose the right to choose.
1: When customers were finally given what they ordered, the liner on their food tray said, "When you give up your vote, you give up your right to choose." Customers were then reminded that the voting booths were still open and they had time to cast their vote. A video was created from that day and was posted on social media where it attracted a big reaction. The hashtag was #MakeYourChoice. Did it help? Possibly. Voter turnout in that election was 67%, the highest ever in a general Indian election.

0: Specsavers is one of my favorite advertisers. It always does very funny, effective ads. In one television commercial, a woman marches into a restaurant and is shocked to find her bearded husband dining with another woman.
1: How could you do this to me, Barry?
0: She throws a glass of water in his face. That's when she hears this.
2: I'm over here, Bev.
0: Her actual husband, also bearded, is sitting at another table.
3: Specsavers, sponsors Emmerdale.
0: So funny. Were you watching the Oscars back in 2017? If you did, you would remember what happened on stage when Warren Beatty and Faye Dunaway announced the biggest award of the night, the winner of the Best Picture category. Beatty opens the envelope, looks at the card inside, then hesitates. He looks confused.
4: And the Academy Award... for Best Picture.
5: You're awesome. Come on.
0: Then he looks off stage. He hands the card to Faye Dunaway, who announces...
6: La La Land. Yeah!
0: Then the producer, director, and cast of La La Land jump up onto the stage and begin their acceptance speeches. 2 full minutes later, this happened.
7: I'm sorry. No. There's a mistake. Moonlight, you guys won Best Picture.
8: Moonlight won. This is not a joke.
9: This is not a joke. I'm afraid they read the wrong thing.
7: Moonlight. Best Picture.
0: It was unbelievable. A colossal mix-up. Only 2 people from Price Waterhouse know the winners beforehand. They alone bring the classic red envelopes and closely held briefcases to the Oscars that night. Their job is to guard the envelopes and hand them to the right presenter. When it came time for the Best Picture, the biggest award of the night, the Price Waterhouse person handed the wrong envelope to Warren Beatty. Instead of the one that said Moonlight was the winner, Beatty was given the envelope that said Emma Stone had won Best Actress for La La Land, which was a previous award that evening. That's why Beatty hesitated when he looked at the card. He knew it was wrong, but it was the card he was handed. When he gave the card to Faye Dunaway to read out loud, her eyes went straight to La La Land. As you can imagine, that Oscar screw-up was big news that shot around the world. And good old Specsavers saw a perfect newsjacking opportunity. The very next morning after the Oscars, it put up digital billboards that said... Not getting the Best Picture? The billboard showed a card being pulled out of a red envelope in front of an audience. The writing on that card said, should have gone to Specsavers. The concept of newsjacking has been around for a while, but it is clearly becoming an increasingly popular marketing tactic. For brands, it offers the potential to gain a lot of attention. It requires a nimble team to first spot an opportunity, then quickly create an ad while the story is still hot, then toss it out into the world and cross their fingers. Newsjacking is almost always a double-edged sword. Lots of people laughed at the Louvre ladder ad, but others thought it was in bad taste. The British Geological Survey and Norwegian Airlines had fun jumping on news stories. And the Specsavers Oscars ad was a hoot. But it didn't go so well for DiGiorno Pizza. The upside, of course, is that newsjacking doesn't cost any media dollars. The downside is that brands have to jump on a news story immediately, with virtually no time for contemplation or second-guessing. Sometimes you catch lightning in a bottle. Sometimes it goes horribly sideways. And sometimes it gets weird. Just ask Mark Jackson when you're under the influence. I'm Terry O'Reilly. This episode was recorded in the Terstream Mobile Recording Studio. Producer, Debbie O'Reilly. Chief Sound Engineer, Jeff Devine. 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
13: Interacting with wildlife, it can be an exhilarating experience, but also a dangerous one. It's a frequent occurrence in Alberta, so tell us about your encounters. We'll be joined by specialists on human-wildlife interactions after the news.
2: This is CBC News. It is partly cloudy and 23 degrees at the CBC in Northwest Calgary at 12 o'clock. Good afternoon, I'm Kenny Mason. Prime Minister Mark Carney is making a speech to U.S. investors in New York.
14: In some measures, we are ranked as the most attractive country in the world for infrastructure investment.
2: Carney's trips come ahead of talks in July to review the CUSMA Free Trade Agreement. The Prime Minister calls for the U.S. to strike a new partnership with Canada and stresses the two countries are united by many common interests.
14: Canada is America's largest customer. We buy more goods from America than China, Japan, and Germany combined. Those common interests run through our supply chains, where 70% of Canadian exports are inputs to American cars, homes, aircraft, machinery, finished goods.
2: But in light of the ongoing trade war, Carney adds diversification will continue. Canada signed more than 20 economic and security deals with other partners over the past year. Some residents living in a Southeast Lake community welcome new safety measures from their homeowners association following three drownings in less than a year. Earlier this month, a 12-year-old boy drowned in Lake Mahogany after jumping from a dock. And last August, two 20-year-old men drowned while swimming in the lake. At an annual general meeting this week, the Mahogany Homeowners Association say they will be adding more warning signs and require all members to take a free online water safety course in order to access the lake. Melanie Jardine says she believes this course could help.
15: I think that's a great idea. Because it sounds like some people just don't understand that it's a danger. You know, it's not all sandy beaches like this one area. There are areas that drop off. So I think educating people better, which hopefully this course does.
2: The Mahogany Homeowners Association says it's adding more signs around the lake to warn of water depth and that users do so at their own risk. They also plan to send out a survey to the community to get feedback on other ideas like mandatory life jackets. CBC News has reached out to the association, but they declined to comment. The U.S. Department of Justice is reportedly launching a criminal investigation into writer E. Jean Carroll. She is the woman who successfully sued President Donald Trump for sexual abuse and defamation. CBC's Megan Fitzpatrick has the details.
16: This is coming from reports from both CNN and the New York Times, and they say the investigation is focused on whether Carroll committed perjury because of what she said in a deposition back in 2022. That's when she was asked about who was funding her legal cases against Trump, and she reportedly said that she received no outside funding for her lawsuit, but then it was later revealed that billionaire Reid Hoffman had actually paid some of those legal fees. The current acting attorney general who oversees the Department of Justice, Todd Blanche, he's reported to have recused himself from this investigation into Carroll because he used to be Trump's personal lawyer. CNN is reporting, citing a source, that Blanche is not involved in anything to do with this investigation, but still, this will no doubt prompt more criticism from Democrats on Capitol Hill who already accused Trump of using the Department of Justice to go after his enemies. Megan Fitzpatrick, CBC News, Washington.
2: Former NHLer and four-time Stanley Cup champion Claude Lemieux has died. He won Stanley Cups with Montreal, Colorado, and New Jersey during his career. He was the Conn Smythe Trophy winner as the playoff MVP in 1995. No cause of death has been released. Claude Lemieux was 60. The Okotoks Dogs open their 2026 Western Canadian Baseball League season tonight on the road in Sylvan Lake as they renew their rivalry against the Gulls, the team that ended their 2025 playoff run for the three-peat league champions. CBC's Dave Gilson reports.
17: A milestone season start for infielder Connor Croson, who enters his fifth and final year with the Dogs. One of the returning veterans, the Okotoks native, was named the league's 2025 most outstanding Canadian player.
18: All the years have been special, but this one's going to be even more special since it's my last one, so I just want to end it on the right foot with a championship.
17: Head coach Lou Pote says he's excited to hit the field with this season's roster of new and returning players.
19: Well, we have a lot of guys that want to come here, so, you know, that's a good problem to have. Because, you know, they hear the rumors of playing in Okotoks in the crowd and getting treated like you're in a big league.
17: Dogs president of baseball operations Tyler Hollick says the club's 20th season in Okotoks includes expansions and renovations to the stadium and training facilities.
20: It's so exciting to see the guys show up and see the look on their faces when they see the stadium and understand some of the community involvement and how the fans really get them behind them here. So, no, we're really excited about this group and, you know, for them to take the field and showcase what they got.
17: Both teams return to Okotoks Friday for the Dogs' home opener. Dave Gilson, CBC News, Okotoks.
2: Medicine Hat is renewing its urban forest, planting new trees in parks beside others that were planted up to a century ago. A federal grant will cover these additions over the next 3 years, as well as providing saplings to the general public. Jeff Quinlan is an arborist with the city's Parks Department. He says that over time, this will preserve and broaden the city's tree canopy.
21: We have got beautiful parks in town, Kinkuli, Central Park, and these trees were planted generations ago. What we're seeing is, you know, people care about trees, they want to grow trees. Some are very well equipped to do that, and then others are new homeowners or they're just learning about trees. In the city here, what we're facing is an aging canopy.
2: The $1.7 million grant for the program comes from the Green Municipal Fund paid for by the federal government. Angela Knight has a look at traffic.
22: In the southeast, watch for a collision that's happened at the intersection of Mahogany Gate and Mahogany Plaza, Mahogany Terrace. We do have some delays there, east and westbound. Emergency crews are on the scene. If you see a traffic problem anytime, please let me know. The number is 403-521-1010.
2: And in the forecast for Calgary, a mix of sun and cloud today with a chance of showers and a risk of a thunderstorm this afternoon, a high of 28 degrees. 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
13: What encounters have you had with Alberta wildlife? I'm Kathleen Petty, and this is Alberta at Noon. As Alberta's population grows, we are having more frequent interactions with wildlife. It's not always a good thing. Last week, Alberta Parks closed a popular stretch of highway in Kananaskis because of a grizzly bear bluff charge. The stretch of Highway 40 was already closed to vehicles, but now it's closed to cyclists and hikers. It happened the same week a grizzly cub in Banff died after being struck by a train. Of course, human wildlife encounters, they're not all bad, but they can be dangerous. Even though they can be joyful from a distance. So today we want to hear your stories encountering Alberta wildlife. Have you had some close calls? Maybe you've made a friend in your home backyard, because it happens. Call us with your story, 1-866-468-4422, 1-866-468-4422, or you can email albertaatnoon@cbc.ca. From city dwellers having to protect their pets from coyotes, or farmers securing their livestock from wolves, to watching birds at a feeder in your yard, or watching, I don't know, magpies and squirrels battle each other in your backyard. What is your experience living alongside wildlife? 1-866-468-4422. You can share your story right here with everyone else, 1-866-468-4422, or again, you can email albertaatnoon@cbc.ca. For conservationists, keeping wildlife and bears separate from humans is a huge challenge, especially in those touristy mountain towns and along transport corridors. So perhaps you've done some things to try and reduce negative encounters. We'd like to hear about that. It can be collecting fruit from your trees in the fall, or carrying bear spray, or making noise while you're out in the mountains. Have you had firsthand experience with wildlife? And, you know, how are you keeping yourself safe? and maintaining the kind of distance that is probably wise. 1-866-468-4422. Joining us for the hour, Colleen Cassidy St. Clair. She's a professor in biological sciences at the University of Alberta, and she specializes in human-wildlife interactions. And Colleen is joining us on Zoom from beautiful Kananaskis, where she is working on a human-bear conflict project. Colleen, it's so good to see you again. Thanks for joining us for the hour.
1: You are welcome, Kathleen. Thank you in turn for having me.
13: Absolutely. So tell me, first of all, about this project you're working on.
1: Oh, the project is a really exciting one. I'm privileged to be able to work with the Alberta Parks staff there. This is a project led by John Paschkowski. And it's a long-term project, 25 years old now, that tries to teach grizzly bears more wariness towards people and places where people congregate as a way of reducing conflict or potential conflict between people and bears. So I have two students working on the project. They are Kayla Doucette and Lee Finnegard. And what they're trying to do is advance this program, already a successful one going on these 25 years, to see if it's possible to increase the efficiency and safety of the technique and to determine using the GPS collar information from the bears how they respond to this treatment over longer periods of time. Let me tell you what the treatment is.
13: Okay.
1: It is harassing these animals when they are in the designated no-go zones, the places where managers do not want them to be because the likelihood of conflict is so high. So that's roadside when people are stopping, and that's places like campgrounds, facility zones, day use areas where people are trying to, you know, eat their dinner or picnic or whatever. And the treatment to the bears consists of trying to outweigh the attraction of those places with negative stimuli, we call them, that the bears logically would rather avoid.
13: So like what, for example?
1: Okay, there's a series of things. It starts with noise, shouting at them or banging on the side of the truck. Hey, bear, get out of here. It proceeds to an approach, typically in a vehicle. And if the bear is not responsive to those two things, then there is an effort to pursue the animal, sometimes in a vehicle, sometimes on foot, but always in pairs of bear technicians. And it, as a last resort, to shoot them with chalk balls fired from paintball guns. Now, this doesn't cause any kind of damage, but it's unpleasant. I've had the technique tested on myself, and I can vouch for the fact that it is unpleasant to be shot with a chalk ball gun containing in this case, rubber balls. And the goal is to teach the bears to avoid those situations. And there's good evidence that over time, bears do learn to leave as soon as the technicians arrive and to reduce the likelihood of conflict in that way.
13: I'm curious whether projects like that you're involved with are being replicated in other places, or is this sort of the epicenter for that kind of sort of experimentation?
1: Well, I would say Kananaskis Country has been one of the really early global leaders in this. Somebody named Jay Honeyman started this program, and he was a bear conflict specialist for the province for many years until he retired. I can't say enough positive things about this program. I think it's been really world-leading, but it is not the only place where this has occurred. Now there are programs all over the world treating animals as diverse as lions, baboons, even alligators, lots of smaller animals, ungulates like elk. I've participated in some of those programs, pesky bird species like Canada geese, in all cases trying to replace what was once lethal management, killing the animals to avoid the conflict, with this behavior modification technique. It's a technique that's still growing, known as aversive conditioning, more often called hazing, which is slightly different because it doesn't expect the animals to learn over time. It just tries to diffuse a conflict situation.
13: And when you say animals learn, do they learn to the extent that they can pass it along to their young, or does every generation have to learn it themselves?
1: That's a great question, Kathleen. What we've found with the bears is probably both things are occurring. Some of these bears in Kananaskis are really quite highly habituated. There's a famous bear right now, 139. She was in the Kananaskis Lakes campgrounds just last week. She's got three cubs that are three now, and they're pretty feisty. And those highly habituated bears, they need to be treated dozens, sometimes even hundreds of times over their lifetime. But what we've seen in the data is that they do learn over time. They do become more likely to stay out of conflict zones as they age. Of course, bears are really intelligent animals, and all intelligent animals that have long periods of parental care would have a tendency to teach these things that they've learned to their offspring. And so there could be that kind of cultural transmission as well as individual experience.
13: Right. So interesting to me. Again, I'll remind folks, if you've had a wildlife encounter that you want to share, you might actually have a question for Colleen on sort of how to manage different encounters. Give us a call, 1-866-468-4422, 1-866-468-4422. Brian called, but he couldn't stay on the line, but he said, "Is it funny you're doing this topic today? Just saw a young moose wandering through northeast Calgary in an industrial area. Shout out to all the drivers who were slowing down to keep it safe." Are we seeing more of that kind of thing?
1: We are. Moose in particular do seem to be increasingly abundant in urban areas. We've had them here in Edmonton as well. And they're pretty scary as a conflict source because moose are large animals that are fiercely protective of their young. So a cow moose is actually quite dangerous in the spring with a youngster. But they're also dangerous on the roads. Hitting a moose, as people know, can be lethal, not just for the moose, but also for the driver. I would say that across Canada and around the world, we are seeing increases in human-wildlife conflict in urban areas, and that's for a couple of reasons. First, our human population is increasing, and it's increasingly urban, so it's kind of a numbers probability thing. And second, wildlife that used to have areas that were more reserved for wildlife, more refuge for them, increasingly urban areas are expanding into those places. But at the same time, wildlife, cagey as they are learning to adapt to humans and their infrastructure. And they are sometimes, in some species, they're moving into urban areas, occurring there at higher densities than they exhibit in the surrounding areas. So biologists divide animals in this context into sort of three groups: the urban avoiders, species that really do not like people
13: and
1: try to stay away.
13: Tell us who those are.
1: Oh, well, I would say grizzly bears are typically urban avoiders. They don't like being around people. They avoid them if they can. And then there's the urban adapters. That would be species like coyotes that are learning to live with people in sort of their interstitial spaces and exploit their resources. And then there's urban exploiters. That would be things like house sparrows and house finches and pigeons and maybe Canada geese
13: right.
1: that actually occur at much higher densities in urban areas and favor urban areas.
13: Do you think we can do a better job of educating people on sort of how to conduct themselves with encounters? Like an example of that is people, you know, see a bear on the highway. And I know it's been, you know, offered that you can slow down and take a look. But once you stop and start taking pictures, even if you're not directly encountering them, it can have an impact on sort of their overall health and survival.
1: Yeah, that's a really important message to reinforce. I'm glad you stated it. When we see wildlife from roadside, we're all attracted to stop and take pictures and maybe get out of the vehicle to get a better picture. But when we do that, we necessarily habituate the wildlife. They have no choice but to habituate to us. In the next encounter, they're likely to accept a closer approach to people that might be their own actions that bring them closer to people than they might have done without having that experience, especially if it's repeated experiences of that sort. You might remember, Kathleen, the famous bear 148 that lived in both Banff and the Canmore area, and she ultimately was translocated to northern Alberta, and then she died when she walked across into BC. That bear was a perfect example of a bear that was approached too closely by people, including photographers. She had no choice but to habituate. Then she became a little bit more surly and a little bit bolder in charging people. And that's what led to her translocation and ultimately her death. So in that whole sequence, nobody intended to harm that bear, but that is what happened nonetheless.
13: Yeah. Again, if you want to share an encounter, or perhaps you just want sort of some advice on how to better coexist, this is the place to be. Colin Cassidy St. Clair is a

0: So tell me about your experience or encounter.
1: Yeah, we were, we biked out to Canada in the 1A yesterday and ended up at Johnson Canyon around lunchtime, and the parking lot was swarming with people. And as we got into the parking lot, somebody in our group noticed there was a black bear just in behind the bathrooms. And so yelled bear, you know, anticipating that the crowds would kind of make some noise and the bear would scamper off. Well, instead, over 50 people spent about 20 to 25 minutes approaching the bear, taking pictures, young children. It was unbelievable. And somebody in the crowd had called Parks Canada. And, you know, this had been going on for quite a while, and a Parks Canada truck drove into the parking lot, and we all felt a sense of relief. The person didn't even get out of their vehicle and notified the civilian who had called that it wasn't their department. And so they left. And we left before a Parks Canada person actually ended up coming to deal with the situation. There were people in the crowd asking the people to get away from the bear, and people were just ignoring. They didn't care. It was an absolutely wild experience to see like that many people doing something like that. And Parks Canada, I don't know, it just was shocking to us that that individual that works for Parks Canada that had a uniform that could simply have gone and told those people back away chose not to because it wasn't in their job description, it seemed like. It was really bizarre.
0: Okay, Colleen, any sort of observations about what Becky is describing?
2: Yeah, wow, Becky, what a story. First, I'll provide a little bit of context that the 1A is closed between Five Mile Bridge and Johnson Canyon in the spring to support animal movement. So there are more animals in the road and in that area typically then. It's a wonderful thing to ride that road in the spring. You'll see all kinds of things you don't normally see and hear lots of birds. But at the Johnson Canyon end where the road opens, I've seen that myself, this sort of accumulation of people. And Becky, your indignation is really spot on, because that's terrible behavior by the people to approach the bear, causing exactly this forced habituation that we were talking about a moment ago, and creating danger for both the bear then or in future and people. I am surprised by what you described by the parks employee, because I've had so many experiences with Parks Canada employees pointing in the opposite direction. The shared commitment they have, whether they're, you know, an electrician or a resource conservation staff member, to protect wildlife and educate the public. So probably this call is going to be mentioned to somebody in Parks Canada, and there might be a little bit of a change in policy. You know, it's everybody's responsibility to try to address a situation like that when it occurs.
0: Yeah, Becky, I'm sure you were concerned, hey?
1: Yeah, we were. And I think everybody had different reasons for their concern. For me, I was concerned that the bear at some point would just decide that he had had enough or she had had enough and, you know, charge at somebody. But other people in the crowd that were being reasonable were really just angry that this bear was being put in this position and would likely eventually be killed because it's getting habituated, and just how unfair it is to that bear that those people were doing that for, I don't know, a photo or whatever it was. So yeah, lots of indignation, but for different reasons for sure from the crowd. Yeah.
0: Well, it's one of the reasons why I think it's important to do shows like this, because in some cases, Colleen, it just seems to me people don't realize. I mean, they get excited, they want to take pictures, and they're, you know, they may not be aware of the potential consequences of what they're doing when they're doing it.
2: Yeah, that's such a good point. You know, it's similar with feeding wildlife, which, you know, most people realize that's signing a death warrant for a dangerous species. And absolutely not something we should ever do. But this tendency persists, and I think it's partly because of the wonder people experience with wildlife and the deep need humans have to nurture and to feel compassion for other individuals. So

0: As nice of a place as it comes from to be awestruck at the chance to see a bear close up, it's so important to maintain that self-discipline and to ensure when we go to the parks that we educate ourselves and we know how to handle ourselves if these situations arise, and to always, always, always carry bear spray, even if you're going to a popular place like that. If that bear were to decide suddenly, I've had enough, I'm going to swat somebody, bear spray is what could save the day. It could save not only the person, but the bear from approaching people closely subsequent to that or exhibiting some behavior that would cause it to be destroyed.
1: Right. Becky, thank you for calling. Speaking of compassion, we have an email that is from Maria. And she says, I was driving toward school when a bunch of birds crossed in front of me and the last one banged with the car. And so I dropped the kids at school. It's about 300 meters and went back to see if I could do something for the little bird. 15 magpies were trying to attack it, but the little bird defended himself very well. I sent all of them away. I took the bird in my hands and it wasn't any bird. And she's got a picture, by the way, attached to this email. It was an owl. It is beautiful. It is gorgeous. Beautiful. She stayed in the car with us until she began to fly away, and then we left it out. I'm curious about, I totally understand why Maria did what she did, right? All these magpies ganging up on this. It's like the owl, the picture, honestly, it's just so, I love owls, so I'm right away going, aw. So, you know, that was pretty brave of her to do it, but is that the thing to do?
0: Well, that's what I would do too. In fact, I have done a fairly common technique when a bird hits a window, whether on a vehicle or on a house, is for those birds to be sort of stunned but not killed. Sometimes they might be injured so severely that they would need to go to a rehab center, and they're very good at taking care of wildlife. And owls are one of their frequent patients, if you will. But what one can often do is just put the animal in a box on its side so that the magpies can't attack it. And it might be a fairly deep box. And then just let the animal recover without the additional stress of being handled or looked at by a person. And when they've recovered, they will just fly away. I've had that experience a few times with birds hitting windows. And I think in that situation, Maria, that was exactly the right thing to do. I don't think any harm was done to anybody. Maybe the magpies missed a meal, but they'll get over it.
1: Yeah, they'll get over it. I love how she sort of was saying, man, that owl really, really did a good job protecting himself against 15 magpies. But, you know, owls aren't actually that big, right? They look bigger than they are. They're actually quite small, a lot of them. Anyway, this one looks small.
0: Yeah, our little owls, like saw-whets, are tiny. When you remove all those fluffy feathers, there's not much left.
1: No, for sure. Let's go back to calls again. The number is 1-866-468-4422 if you want to share a wildlife encounter. This is so interesting. I love these shows. Again, 1-866-468-4422 or email albert@noon@cbc.ca. And Suzanne is joining us from just outside St. Albert. Hi, Suzanne.
2: Hi, how are you today?
1: I'm doing very well. So you have a moose story for us.
2: I've lived in this house for about 18 years, and 10 years ago, a cow moose showed up between my house and a house a mile down the road. And at that time, there was no other houses between us. We just admired him at her place and at my place, and we, you know, didn't chase her or anything. Fast forward, she's now had 8 sets of twins. And she's got so used to us, we call her Mrs. Moose when we talk to her. She comes around the yard, she trims the bushes, helps us out there. She stays around the yard, and at night she sleeps at the back of their house or at the back of my house. And the first time the dog saw her, the dog started to bark, and I said, be quiet. And she was with me, we were doing a little work in the garden, and all of a sudden Mrs. Moose and the children stood up, and the dog, oh, this is bigger than I thought, got behind me and was nice and quiet. But we see her all the time. We don't make a habit of letting people know where she is. The only time that's kind of stressful is when she turns out the last year's twins to have the new babies,
1: yeah.
2: And they're a little bit unsure of where they should go or what they should do. So they spend quite a bit of time in my backyard and her backyard. But really, they do no damage. They've walked through the garden a few times without stepping on anything, and we're just happy to see them. But last week, the young male calf was turned out and kind of at sixes and sevens. I looked out the glass door at the back. I was going to go out and take the dog out. And when I opened the other door, oh, there was the young moose right there. I could have put my hand on his nose. I just said good morning, backed up, shut the door, waited a few minutes, and he went in the back garden and everything was fine.
1: I love that you said good morning. Well, I would probably do the same, honestly. Yeah.
2: Well, we feel like she's a friend. And even if she sometimes crosses the road, we say, okay, Mrs. Moose, hurry up. There's nothing coming, you know. And I think the fact that we talk to her, the two of us, my neighbor and I, makes her feel comfortable. And we've never done anything to chase her or harm her. And at the far back, we broke a block of salt in half. We've put salt out at the two places, just a little extra, but we don't feed her at all.
1: Right. And then the dog is is good with it all, and they're good with the dog.
2: She's very cognizant of the fact that I better not bark at these ones. They're pretty big. I'll just be quiet.
1: Yeah. What kind of dog is it? I'm curious.
2: A Lakeland Terrier.
1: Okay. All right. So your thoughts?
2: Small and yappy.
1: Small. Yes, they can be a little yappy. Yeah. Colleen, your thoughts about that story?
0: Well, Suzanne, I kind of envy you your daily encounters with the moose. And I was about to say that, wow, you're doing such a beautiful job of coexisting, you know, just letting them be without attracting them or deterring them. But I have to say the salt is a bit of a problem. It would be viewed that way, I think, by wildlife managers. The risk is that you might be causing this kind of habituation that I've been talking about that could increase. And what is known from other species is that tends to kind of accumulate in generations. So even though your moose of 10 years is really well behaved, her kids might push the envelope a little bit. And that's happened for sure in bears. Bear of 148 was such a bear. Her mom, 64, was a bear that was comfortable around people, but never approached them and never did the kinds of behaviors that caused 148 to be moved. So I would say you're on a little bit of a slippery slope with the salt.
1: So I'm going to interrupt only because I have to get to a newscast, but the bottom line is you would have her remove the salt, it sounds like.
0: I would suggest that, Suzanne. I bet your moose still would come around, but maybe not quite as close.
1: Okay, we will have to leave it there. The clock is telling me it's time to talk to Ken, which I'm always happy to do, see what's going on in the news. But I'm really glad you called with that story about the moose, Suzanne. Much appreciated, because that's how we learn, right? That's how we learn. And Colleen will remain with us. But right now, let's say hello to Ken Dawson, see what's going on in the news. Hi, Ken.
3: Good afternoon. Parkland RCMP say one man is dead after the SUV he was driving collided with a stationary scissor lift work platform. Officers were called to the scene on Highway 16 near the Highway 60 overpass west of Edmonton just after 2:30 this morning. They say the 44-year-old driver of a Dodge Durango was pronounced dead at the scene. A construction worker who was in the bucket of the scissor lift was taken to hospital with serious injuries. Both the west and eastbound lanes of Highway 16 remain closed and motorists are being diverted to off-ramps. No word yet on when 16 might reopen. Nearly 300 signal and communications employees working for CPKC could be on strike as early as this weekend. In a release, the International Brotherhood of Electrical Workers says it has served the railway with a strike notice. The employees install, maintain, and test the railway signals along CPKC lines throughout Canada. The union says wages, employee expenses, and work-life balance are the major issues, and if a deal is not reached, they could walk off the job Sunday morning. Taking a look at the forecasts for this afternoon in Calgary, a mixed sky getting up to 28 degrees. Could see a late day or evening shower or thunderstorm. And then tomorrow up to 27 with a few clouds. In Edmonton, sunny this afternoon, getting up to 29. 18 overnight. Tomorrow, a 60% chance of showers late in the morning and in the afternoon with the risk of a thunderstorm and a high of 29 degrees. right now in Calgary, it's 24, while in Edmonton, it's 26 degrees.
1: Yep, it's getting it's pretty toasty. Hot out there. Yeah, toasty is a good way to put it. Thanks very much, Ken.
3: You bet.
1: This is Ken Dawson with the news update. I'm Kathleen Petty. This is Alberta at Noon. We're talking about wildlife encounters, the death of a grizzly cub in Banff National Park last week after being struck by a train, had us thinking about human-wildlife encounters and whether we're doing enough to keep animals and ourselves safe. So tell us about your experiences with wild animals, whether it's on your city walking route, it might be in your backyard, it might be on your family farm, it might be, you know, when you've gone into the mountains. And what have you learned from those interactions? Give us a call at 1-866-468-4422. 1-866-468-4422 or email alberta@noon@cbc.ca. And Colleen Cassidy St. Clair is still with us, biologist at U of A, specializing in human-wildlife conflict. And let's go back to calls and say hello to Robert, who's calling us from Calgary. Hi, Robert.
4: Hello.
1: You have a cautionary tale, it sounds like.
4: Oh, no, this just gets stupid and stupider.
1: Tell me what happened.
4: So I was, okay, first before I get into it, I got to tell you, I just bought a new camera this time and I, you know, I had to try it out. So anyway, so my family and I are traveling, this is many, many years ago, traveling to Hope to go camping from Calgary area. So on the road someplace, I don't remember where, we saw a bunch of cars. So everyone is pulled over taking pictures of this bear. It was a brown bear. Now, this animal was quite a ways away, but me, because with my new camera and everything, I got to show off in this. So I decided to walk down, and I was probably about between 12 and 15 feet away from this bear.
1: Mm-hmm.
4: And I'm taking all the best pictures I could take. And my family was just not happy about it. And then I turned around and I saw the wildlife officer, and he's beckoning me to come back. And I kind of just waved him off. And he goes in his car and he gets his shotgun. And I'm like, I think I better go back. I thought, he's going to shoot me? So anyway, I go back. I say, you're going to shoot me? He goes, no, I'm going to shoot the bear because he's going to kill you. I said, you know, you would not make it. And he tore a strip off my back. And he said, not only are you going to die, but you're going to die in front of your family, man. How stupid are you? And he read me the riot act in the most way. He was a little bit kinder than I'm saying it, but he was serious. And he made me know. He said, and then he kind of gave me how fast the bear goes and how fast a human would run. Yeah. And he literally stood there inside the room and broke it down for me. He says, this bear would get to your family before you start running. Okay. It's four times as fast as you, or whatever number he told me. He said, he was so disgusted by me. And he goes, just get in your car and go, man. And then he shoot us all away.
1: Yeah.
4: So he taught me a very good lesson about. So I felt really, you know, bad when I was listening to the first lady who called, and I thought, I'm one of those people.
1: I'm one of those people.
4: Yeah.
1: Okay. But you don't do that. But you've never done this again, obviously, right? You learned your lesson.
4: Don't even stop.
1: You don't even stop.
4: Even stop. No, I see people there and I want to stop and say, guys, this is not good for the bear. Just
1: right.
4: Keep going. But I don't have the authority, so I just shake my head and go.
1: Yeah. So, yeah. Colleen, you're enjoying that story, I can tell.
0: I did enjoy that story, Robert. Thank you. And that conservation officer is so right. Bears can move so much faster than people expect them to be able to move. There was a real danger to you and your family. And his obligation was to kill the bear before it killed you. And all the frustration that bubbled out stemmed not just from your actions, Robert, but I'm willing to guess stemmed from like the cumulative effect, a career worth of having that situation occur and realizing that his job would be to kill the bear, not the person, however much he might want to, you know, let's say shoot the person with a chalk ball gun.
1: Yeah, yes, at least that, right? At a minimum. I'm really glad you called, Robert. Thanks very much. We have an email from Doug in Fort McMurray. I'm the only one who can see these pictures, but I love when people send pictures. So Robert says, here's a photo of Grayson. Lynx that lives around Fire Lookout near Fort McMurray. Always a pleasure to see. Very curious, but never a problem. And honestly, Grayson looks like he's posing. Like, if you could see him, he's absolutely gorgeous. And, I mean, he's a beautiful-looking beast. So, Doug, thank you very much for sharing that. I appreciate it. Let's go back to calls. Jordan's joining us now from Edmonton. Jordan, hello.
5: Hello.
1: Hello. So tell me about your experience.
5: So it was a number of years ago. I would wager, I guess, maybe like 15 years ago. And I was driving through the Columbia ice fields, coming back to Calgary at the time. And we came around like a tight turn. I forget what the speed limit was, maybe like 80 or 90 or something. And there's a whole pile of cars. I would probably say at least 20 of them parked on the sides, both sides of the highway. And everybody was out of their vehicles, crossing back and forth across the road. Everyone was looking at a big grizzly that was just hanging out on the side of the road. The majority of the people looked like they were tourists because I noticed some rental, like Canada Dream vehicles or rental RV vehicles. And I guess my question was, like, not only was this a risk to the people, the parents, the children that were running across a highway with traffic on it, but they were also at risk from the bear. The bear was at risk from them. What responsibility does the tourism industry or like travel agencies have when we invite people to visit our beautiful home and our beautiful wildlife and take their money? And what responsibility do they have to protect people and others when we do that?
0: What a great point that is, Jordan. It's never occurred to me to reach out to the tour operators, the people that rent out the RVs that, have people coming from other parts of the world, often Europe, who are maybe having a trip of the lifetime and spending a large amount of money, and they sure don't want to let what might be their only opportunity to see a grizzly bear close up go by. In fact, seeing a grizzly bear is named as the top experience for the mountain parks. So it's, in another way, you can think of it as a massive moneymaker for parks and all of the recreational operators that support those visitors. And yet, you're exactly right that there's a tremendous danger from those bear jams, not only to the bear for the reasons we've been discussing, but also for the people, not only from the bear, but also from the other drivers that might be driving while distracted and so on. My suggestion would be that the policy we need is the one that Alberta Parks and Parks Canada have been suggesting, which is that it's okay to slow down, but you really mustn't stop and create one of these bear jams or contribute to one that's already formed. And one thing people can do to still get that memorable photo is to drive by the bear, go some distance down the road, get the camera set up, get the passenger ready in the passenger or backseat driver's window, whichever's more appropriate. Go by again, slowly turning around in a safe place and snap those pictures, but without contributing to a bear jam and the dangers to people and wildlife. That seems like it would be a helpful middle ground that could be promoted, just as you're describing, Jordan, to tour companies.
1: That's great. Jordan, thanks for the suggestion. That's it's a good idea. And because as you point out, Colleen, I mean, that's a big part of the reason why people go to the mountain parks, right? So they want to feel like they might have that opportunity to have this extraordinary experience and see a bear, but, you know, do it in the most appropriate way for the good of the bear, obviously, and the good of themselves. I have an email from Keith, and this is about deer, but he tells the story. As residents of Medicine Hat, we know There are a number of deer that move around the city. On a walk one dark and foggy fall morning, I took my elderly Shih Tzu dog, Nikki, for a walk, admittedly off-leash, down a dark pathway. Visibility was very low, and Nikki had poor eyesight, not a great nose, and was somewhat hard of hearing. So Nikki has some challenges, clearly. Due to the fog, I did not see three deer until we were right beside them. They didn't shy away, and Nikki, totally oblivious, kept trotting along. I stopped. One deer quickly stepped in behind Nikki, followed by another, and trotted along behind my dog. And I nervously followed the group, and my dog led them for at least a block, all three trucking along like kids playing follow the leader. The deer eventually stepped back onto the grass to graze. Wildlife is amazing and occasionally funny. But, I mean, that would suggest a certain level of habituation, obviously, right? Because that wouldn't be normal behavior for deer, I wouldn't think.
0: That is not very normal behavior for deer. Unfortunately, a more normal behavior for deer and dogs is, especially for mule deer, which might be in that Medicine Hat area, is to treat them as potential risks for their fawns. And before that could occur, to stomp them to death. So if you're into these kinds of videos, you will find some of those on YouTube. I think that you know, it feels pretty harmless to have a Shih Tzu, especially an elderly blind one, off leash. Yeah. So I mean this in a gentle way, but it can be dangerous. Off leash dogs, you know, famously attract wildlife to their owners. And if that wildlife is a bear, you know, sometimes that can turn out very badly. That is believed to have happened with the fatalities in the Red Deer Valley a couple of years ago.
1: Yeah.
0: Yeah. So not ideal, but while we're talking about those ungulates, if I can, Kathleen, I want to come back to the story that Suzanne told from St. Albert and say that there is another danger with all of the ungulates, and this is especially true in that Medicine Hat region, and that's disease. We have a tremendous problem, a growing one in Alberta, with chronic wasting disease, and that is afflicting mostly mule deer, but also white-tailed deer. Any of the cervids can get it. It's spreading rapidly, and it spreads more rapidly when attractants are provided. So back to our Salt Lick, Suzanne, I'm afraid that during the news break, I looked up the rules, and St. Albert is among the municipalities that will fine people for having an attractant, including a salt lick in this municipal area. So even if you're just outside of St. Albert, it's more than frowned upon. It's really bad for wildlife to attract them because of this risk of disease. There's another disease, brainworm, that deer carry, but they're unaffected by it, but it's deadly to moose. So your lovely 10-year relationship with that cow moose could be compromised if deer are also attracted to that salt lick and infect it with this brain worm. So I hope I've convinced you, but again, in a gentle way, get rid of the salt licks.
1: Well, I mean, she sounds like a very responsible person. So my suspicion is that salt lick is will be gone soon. When we were speaking of deer, I saw another email about deer. This one's from Lethbridge, from Andrew. And he said, of course, we all love the idea of wild animals, but living in Lethbridge, we are finding that the deer are no longer wild. They have become an urban issue and have gone from being cute to being a problem. They're bringing ticks. The males are running on our property. The females have no fear of us. The deer droppings are excessive. They cause traffic problems. At what stage will Lethbridge City recognize that they need to be moved or culled? That's actually an interesting question, because I wonder, because, you know, there are, as you explained off the top, some animals who basically become urban because of the sort of encroachment on their habitat. There is, I suppose, a role for municipal governments, too, in trying to manage wildlife, probably to a greater degree than it once was, Colleen.
0: Yeah, Andrew, that's such a great point about what's happening in Lethbridge, and it's happening in many towns in Alberta. And we are a little slower to have this problem than BC was. Urban deer has been a really big problem in BC for quite a while. And it's a conundrum, because there it's mostly mule deer. For us, it's often mule deer as well, especially in the southern prairie regions. And they have this sort of stand their ground and and attack, if necessary, strategy for predators, unlike white-tailed deer, which are more likely to run away. So there is some danger, as well as the problems of deer pellets all over the place, as you described. It's not easy to deal with it, not only because the deer themselves are cagey, but because the public generally is very unsupportive of culling. This is a problem now all over North America with urban deer and hyperabundant deer. Translocation doesn't tend to work super well either. There was an experiment in the Canmore area, Cranbrook area of BC a few years ago to translocate mule deer out of the town. Predictably, they died quite quickly at the hands of predators and, right. I guess I should say, paws of predators and hands of hunters. And a third option that's just quite new and experimental is fertility control. And so this is what they're attempting in Victoria on Vancouver Island, using fertility control as a way of naturally, somewhat naturally, limiting the increase in the population without having to cull animals. I don't know whether that will come to other areas or whether it's really very sustainable. It's quite expensive. But I certainly agree with you, Andrew. We need to take the urban deer problem more seriously.
1: Again, we've got about 9 minutes or so left. If you have an encounter that you want to share, we've got a little bit of time left to do it. 1-866-468-4422, 1-866-468-4422. And speaking of Lethbridge, we have Rob on the line calling from Lethbridge. Hi, Rob.
6: Oh, hi.
1: Hi.
6: Hi, I've got an interesting question here. There was a fledgling magpie on the ground. My wife was seeing it every day for probably 4 days, walking the dog. The parents had abandoned it for a couple of days at a certain point, and then so we decided, or she decided, and I agreed to bring it home, put it in a box or a cage, and try and feed it, because it was obvious. I was surprising that an owl or a cat or something hadn't got it by now. But so we've got this fledgling magpie, and we're trying to rehabilitate it. It is a little bit injured. It looked like maybe the siblings had plucked some feathers off of it, or maybe it had been attacked at some point. But anyways, it's not anxious to eat. It doesn't really want to eat. So we've sort of force fed it a little bit. We've softened up some cat kibble and gave it some live mealworms. But it's not really interested in eating. And then after we kind of force feed it, we thought it the first time it was a goner. It kind of laid down on its side and closed its eyes. But then it seems, because we've force fed it 2-3 times now, and it goes into this kind of it's almost like a turkey coma. it seems to, it closes its eyes for probably, 15 minutes or something like that. And we thought, oh, is it going to make it? But, and then it seems to come back to, regain awareness and energy. And it is benefiting from getting these feedings. But right. I'm just wondering, is there any way to encourage it to eat?
1: Colleen?
0: Well, Rob, first I want to commend you for the compassion you've shown to this little fledgling. The magpie babies are so cute. But I'm going to be the Debbie Downer again and say probably the best thing to do would be to take it to a rehab facility where they would have some better ability to assess the state of that bird. And they may decide to rehabilitate it, but they might decide to euthanize it. Something that I guess we all have to be increasingly aware of is the presence of avian flu, and magpies are among the species that carry avian flu, with some potential to transmit it to people. Rare and not something you need to panic about, but just another example of the things we can get from wildlife that we don't really want. Andrew mentioned ticks, and he's quite right about that. Now that we have Lyme disease in Alberta quite well established, we do need to be more careful with these zoonotic diseases. So that would be my recommendation. Much as I commend you for trying to help this bird, probably it should go to a rehab center and be assessed.
1: Yeah, I totally get the instinct of Rob. So your empathy, sympathy is maybe not empathy, that wouldn't quite work, but sympathy is notable. But yeah, there's your advice. So you've got it from the expert. Let's see if we can get another caller or two on. Libby is calling from Calgary. Hi, Libby.
7: Hi there.
1: Hi there. So you had an encounter when you were out walking?
7: Yeah. So I was walking on a quad trail out by Caroline, and I'd been told by my dad previously that there's moose in the area. If you see a moose, just yell moose, and they'll go away. So I said, okay. So I'm going on my walk, and I hear crashing coming through the woods, and this big cow moose steps out on the trail in front of me. So I stopped and I did what I was supposed to do, and I yelled moose really loud, and nothing happened. She kind of squinted at me and didn't really move. And then I hear more crashing coming through the woods, and then a calf moose comes up behind her. So I'm like, oh, okay, that's why she didn't leave. So I yell moose again, and nothing happens. She just looks at me, the calf looks at me, nobody moves. So I'm standing there, I'm thinking maybe she's not seeing me, I don't know, I'm pretty close, like 10, 15 meters away. And then I hear more crashing, and another calf moose comes up behind the pair. And so I'm like, okay, three moose, that's gotta be it. I yell moose again, and still, there's no movement. I'm still staring at now three moose. And finally, I hear another crash coming through the woods, and the third little calf triplet comes up behind the cow, and I'm like, well, I might as well go 4-4-4, because even if it doesn't work, at least I know something's here. So I yell moose again, and they're still all staring at me, and they're not moving. So
1: I think we lost her. Anyway,
7: when I was yelling.
1: Oh, there we
7: go. And it's like they couldn't see me when I was standing still. And then as soon as I like took...
1: You're starting to cut. I'm going to let you go, Libby, because I think we got the most of the story, but you're cutting in and out. But that sounds like, I don't know, is that true? You yell moose at a moose? Does that work?
0: Well, moose actually injure more people and kill more people than bears and wolves combined in North America. Of course, there's thousands of times more of them. So I'm not sure I would yell at a moose. They are kind of notorious for both poor eyesight and unpredictable behavior. But it could be, Libby, that you are a moose whisperer, and by yelling moose, you conjured more moose and they just kept coming out of the woods. So I give moose a big berth when I see them in the woods. I back away, and I don't yell at them. I just speak in a calm voice and get out of their way.
1: And they are, I mean, their behavior does adjust to when they've got offspring, right? I mean, any videos I've seen of moose, I always notice a difference in behavior when they've got kids.
0: Yeah, quite right, Kathleen. That's when they're dangerous, when a moose mom has kids that she's worried about protecting. Or in the fall, the male moose during the rut, they can get a little bit non-specific in their aggression.
1: Yeah. Once again, the time has just flown by. I wish we could have gotten to more calls, because the calls actually have been great. I think people told great stories, but also I think people have learned a lot too. I know I have, as I always do anytime I talk to you, Colleen. So really, thank you so very much for putting aside an hour of your day. And I just look forward to the next time. You do such a wonderful job educating people, and I know they enjoy talking to you. So thanks.
0: Oh, thanks very much in turn, Kathleen, for all that you do to bring awareness about wildlife.
1: That's our guest, Colleen Cassidy Sinclair, professor at U of A, researching human-wildlife interactions. So our thanks to her, our thanks to you, of course, for your calls and emails. And then tomorrow in Alberta at noon, yes, back by popular demand, we know you want it, we will kick off our summer gardening series. So expert gardener Jim Hole is going to kick things off taking your growing questions. That's our conversation tomorrow. I know that the phone lines will be jammed and the emails. So look forward to chatting. I'm Kathleen Petty. Enjoy the rest of your day.
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13: Coming up after the news, it's Quirks and Quarks with Bob McDonald.
14: 180 years ago, British explorer Sir John Franklin set out to find the Northwest Passage. That expedition was a disaster. Using DNA, researchers have identified 4 sailors and solved a mystery.
15: This is CBC News. It is a mix of sun and cloud at 24 degrees at the CBC in Northwest Calgary. 1 o'clock, good afternoon, I'm Kenny Mason. There are reports the U.S. and Iran have reached an agreement to extend their ceasefire. CBC's Willie Lowry reports.
16: The U.S. and Iran have agreed to a 60-day ceasefire extension, but U.S. President Donald Trump still needs to sign off on the deal. That's according to U.S. sources. The news was first reported by Axios. It comes as the two countries have traded strikes over the last several days. U.S. Central Command says it shot down 5 one-way Iranian attack drones and prevented a 6th from launching by taking out a ground control station in Bandar Abbas. That's a port city in southern Iran. The Iranian Revolutionary Guard Corps, meanwhile, says it launched an attack at a U.S. base in the region, but did not specify where. Kuwait's military confirmed that it responded to incoming Iranian missiles this morning. There are 5 U.S. bases in Kuwait. Willie Lowry, CBC News, Jerusalem.
15: Calgary police are investigating after another reported sexual assault in Fish Creek Park. Officers say a woman was jogging in the area of Sue Higgins Bridge and Mallard Point Saturday afternoon when a man rode up on a bike and sexually assaulted her. Investigators believe this is connected to a pair of similar assaults that happened back in April. The suspect is described as late teens or early 20s, 6 feet tall with short, shaggy blonde hair. Anyone with information is asked to call police. In hot, dry Medicine Hat, efforts to preserve the trees include the city's residents. They recently spent hours in line to get free saplings. CBC's Colin Gallant has more.
17: Wind, drought, hot temperatures. Trees in southeast Alberta don't have an easy time of it. Hatters are pitching in, waiting for up to 3 hours in long lines to pick up new trees, part of a newly expanded City of Medicine Hat program.
18: This initiative is to shoulder up that canopy and increase our younger trees in the urban forest.
17: Jeff Quinlan is a city arborist. A federal grant will pay to plant large trees in older parks and provide 1,400 saplings to the public this year, free of charge.
19: Today's the day.
17: Andrea DeManso was one of hundreds who lined up.
19: It's nice to have any trees in the newer neighborhoods. There aren't very many trees at all.
17: Residents drove away with varieties of linden, elm, poplar, even Ohio buckeye, species that do well in hot, dry conditions, says Quinlan.
18: Trees are so important to the community because of what they offer.
17: School children had first chance to apply for trees. The $1.7 million program continues over 3 years. Colin Glant, CBC News, Medicine Hat.
15: Allergy season this year could hit harder than usual as experts are warning of a, quote, pollen bomb. The CBC's Emma Zhao has more.
20: Yellow dust and white fluff, a nightmare for people with seasonal allergies. Director of Aerobiology Research Laboratories in Ottawa, Daniel Coates, says this allergy season could be short but intense. He says a colder than usual start to spring might be to blame.
2: Early pollinators like alder, cedar, maple, they were actually delayed this year. But what that means is they're basically colliding with the later pollen types like birch, which are highly allergenic pollen types.
20: Edmontonian Ayodeji Kulepa says his allergies have gotten noticeably worse.
21: Like, I feel the effects more this year, and it's like it lasts longer. And I have to take more pills to get it down this year.
20: Coates says people who suffer from seasonal allergies should consider wearing masks when outdoors, changing clothes, and taking showers often. Emma Jaw, CBC News, Edmonton.
15: The Okotoks Dogs open their 2026 Western Canadian Baseball League season tonight on the road in Sylvan Lake as they renew their rivalry against the Gulls, the team that ended the 2025 playoff run for the three-peat league champs. It's also a milestone season start for infielder Connor Croson, who enters his fifth and final year with the Dogs after being named the league's most outstanding Canadian player last year.
22: I think we're going to have a really strong team this year, and we got a bunch of returners that know how to win and do what we do normally, and I think all the other guys are going to follow that lead, and everyone's been good so far, so we'd love to see that.
15: The team will return to Okotoks Friday for the Dogs' home opener. Angela Knight has a look at traffic.
23: In the northeast, watch for a collision that's happened westbound on McKnight Boulevard at McCall Way. Now, it was in the right lane. Emergency crews are on the scene. Expect some minor delays through that area. If you see a traffic problem, please let me know. The number is 403-521-1010.
15: And in the forecast for Calgary, a mix of sun and cloud with a chance of showers and a risk of a thunderstorm this afternoon. A high of 28. Partly cloudy with a chance of showers and a risk of a thunderstorm this evening. A low of 17 overnight. Tomorrow, a mix of sun and cloud with a chance of showers and a risk of a storm. A high of 27.
14: Hi, I'm Bob McDonald. Welcome to Quirks and Quarks. On this week's show, how your immune system fights its best fight after a good meal.
24: Napoleon famously said, an army marches on its stomach, which is you have to feed your troops, right? And that is absolutely that we found in the immune system.
14: And eavesdropping on rockfish to tell one type from another.
25: It sounds like this croaking, grunting. It's kind of like a sound. It's the most unique, and every time I hear it, it makes me laugh.
14: Plus, DNA matches from the doomed Franklin expedition, an archival interview on climate change, and how radio waves have allowed us to see the universe with different eyes. All this today on Quirks and Quarks. 180 years ago, British explorer Sir John Franklin set out on an ambitious mission to find the Northwest Passage. He left England in 1845 and ventured into the Arctic with 128 men on two ships, the HMS Erebus and HMS Terror. That expedition turned into a disaster, with both ships getting stuck in the thick Arctic ice near King William Island in what is now Nunavut. For 19 months, the sailors sat, icebound, trying to break free with no success. Franklin and nearly two dozen of his men died. In 1848, the remaining crew abandoned the ships and set out on foot across the ice to find help. No one survived. The remains of about 30 people have been found so far. Archaeologists like Dr. Douglas Stenton, who worked in Nunavut for more than 25 years, have spent decades trying to piece together what really happened to the men aboard these ships. In recent years, thanks to new developments in DNA technology and contributions from surviving family members, Dr. Stenton and his team had linked two of the sailors to their remains. And in a new study, they've identified four more sailors and solved a 160-year-old mystery. Dr. Douglas Stenton is an adjunct assistant professor in the Department of Anthropology at the University of Waterloo and the Graduate Faculty of Anthropology at Trent University. Hello and welcome to our program.
26: Hello, Bob. It's a pleasure to be here.
14: Well, we know where the ships are now. They're in King William Sound in the archipelago of islands up there in the Northwest Passage. Where were the men found?
26: Some of them got a fair distance. They were able to traverse the west coast of the island and then southeast along the Simpson Strait coast to a place called Starvation Cove. But the men that we've been studying got barely 65, 70 kilometers south. Approximately two dozen of the men died there. Another large number of men died, we believe, in Terror Bay, based on Inuit testimony. And then smaller numbers died along the shorelines of Adelaide Peninsula and King William Island.
14: So what's the challenge in doing DNA analysis on these remains?
26: Well, there are several challenges. The first is the condition of the remains, for the most part, had been exposed for more than 150 years to the vagaries of weather. And DNA deteriorates over time. And so in one sense, it was almost a proof of concept to see if we could, in fact, extract and sequence DNA from these bones. But we do have some good results, as the identifications demonstrate.
14: Well, how did you go about figuring out their identities, who they were?
26: Well, the key part of this is the establishing two sets of data. We established the archaeological DNA data set. And then with the assistance of genealogists, we've been able to track down descendants of members of the Franklin expedition. We currently have identified 33 descendants of members of the expedition, and all of those individuals very generously donated DNA samples, which are then compared with the archaeological samples to search for a match.
14: So what did you find? Who were the sailors that you identified?
26: Well, we've identified six in total. The first identification was John Gregory, the engineer on HMS Erebus. And in 2024, we identified Captain James Fitzjames, who assumed command of HMS Erebus following Franklin's death. And then last year was a banner year, I think. We had some tremendous work done by Katie Gorsulich, a genealogist working with us, and she tracked down four descendants of sailors. And so we identified William Oren, an able seaman from HMS Erebus, David Young, a boy from HMS Erebus, John Bridgens, a subordinate officer steward from also from Erebus. And the fourth identification was Harry Pegler from HMS Terror, whose body was found in 1859 by the McClintock search expedition, a little over 100 kilometers southeast of Erebus Bay, where all the other identifications were made.
14: What does this tell you about sort of when and how they died?
26: Based on the information in the Victory Point record, the famous last note left when the ships were deserted in April 1848, we believe that they died probably shortly after that, probably in the month of May or June. And it's interesting that five of these men were from HMS Erebus, and they all died. These five men died less than 2 kilometers apart from each other. What's interesting about that, the fact that all five of the men that we've identified from these two sites are from HMS Erebus, which raises the question, where were the crews from the Terror? One could imagine when setting off on the type of journey they were setting off on, that they would be safety in numbers. They probably were proceeding relatively slowly, that you would stay together. But it's interesting that thus far, the only sailor from the Terror that we've identified is from Simpson Strait, and that's Harry Pegler.
14: So what do you know about him?
26: So the interesting thing about Pegler is there's been a contradiction about his identity for almost 167 years. McClintock found a pocketbook with the body that had some papers in it that Pegler had written on, and it included his seaman certificate, which is a record of his naval service. It's kind of like a passport in a way of the different ships that he had served on. But he was dressed as a steward, but Pegler had never been a steward in the Royal Navy. And so this idea emerged that it really wasn't Pegler, but it was a friend of his who was a steward, and that Pegler had died, and that this friend was taking Pegler's papers back to his family. But I began to question that based on my own research. And so we've demonstrated through our DNA analysis that it really was in fact Pegler, and he was probably wearing the uniform of a steward because he had been demoted, probably for misconduct, sometime prior to the Erebus and Terror being deserted.
14: Oh, so Pegler got himself in trouble and got demoted. You don't think he just borrowed the jacket to keep himself warm?
26: I don't. And the reason I don't, and others may disagree with me, is that he had been disrated a number of times on different ships, and he received, I believe, 20 lashes for mutinous conduct and drunkenness, and being disrated would not be an uncommon thing in the Royal Navy.
14: Wow.
26: But he did have a pattern of behavior.
14: Well, now that you've identified some of these sailors through the DNA work, what would you like to find out next about the Franklin expedition?
26: Well, first, I'd like to identify as many more of these individuals as we can. But the whole question of the chronology of the retreat that was attempted in 1848, there are a number of individuals and researchers who believe that it wasn't a single event and that the ships were remanned. And I'm quite interested, and together with some of my colleagues, we're going to take a close look at that theory and see if we can shed some new light on that.
14: So the story continues. Dr. Stenton, thank you so much for your time.
26: Oh, it's been my pleasure, Bob. Thank you.
14: Dr. Douglas Stenton is an adjunct assistant professor in the Department of Anthropology at the University of Waterloo and the graduate faculty of anthropology at Trent University.

0: You may have heard the old adage, starve a fever and feed a cold. Well, it turns out that advice was only half right. Recent experiments in both humans and mice have found that the immune system gets a boost from breakfast. Eating a meal nudges the immune system, or more specifically T cells, to jump into action more quickly. Our T cells coordinate the body's response to viruses, bacteria, and other invaders by recruiting additional immune cells to go to battle against the attackers, take them out, and remember them the next time they show up. Dr. Greg Delgoff is a professor of immunology at the University of Pittsburgh and the UPMC Hillman Cancer Center. He was a senior author on this study. Hello and welcome to our program.
1: Thank you so much for having me, Bob.
0: So how did you go about looking at how food affects the T cells?
1: We did a very simple study. We asked healthy donors to fast, you know, stop eating at 9 p.m., go to bed, and then come into our laboratory before breakfast, and we will draw a sample of your blood. And we can get a lot of T cells from your blood. It's a great place to sample the immune system. And then we asked people to just go about their day, have breakfast, have lunch, and then after lunch, 6 hours later, come back and give us a second blood sample. And then we isolated the T cells, those immune cells, from those blood samples, and we asked what was different about them. What did that 6 hours of taking in a meal do? And it was pretty remarkable that the T cells that came from the post-lunch sample, they were better at doing the things that T cells do, which is secrete chemical mediators to talk to other members of your immune system and to kill, to find those target cells, those infected cells, and remove them. Napoleon famously said, an army marches on its stomach, right? Which is, you have to feed your troops, right? And that is absolutely that we found in the immune system.
0: Wow. Well, what was it that the T cells were getting from the food that improved their ability?
1: That's a really cool question. It took us a while to actually figure this out, but the metabolites that enter your blood from a meal, from your gastrointestinal tract, they enter and they're in the liquid phase of your blood, which is called your serum. And we were inspired by the fact that we could take this serum sample from the post-lunch draw and apply it to the fasted T cells and convey that elevated metabolic phenotype on those immune cells, which told us it was something circulating in the blood. And so that allowed us to really use some metabolomics, which is basically being able to find individual metabolites that are different. And we found that lipids, so the triglycerides, the components of your blood that arise from the fatty portions of the meal, that's what was really delivering this elevated metabolic phenotype to the fed T cells.
0: Wow, lipids. How does that improve our ability to fight infection?
1: The T cells that came from the fed sample, these lipids were telling the T cells to get ready, to prime themselves to make proteins. So how T cells do their jobs, right? How any cell does their job is that they need to translate their genes into proteins. And then those proteins are the kind of chemical workers that do all of the biology in the cell. And what we found was that while the genes that were expressed weren't different, there was very, very many differentially abundant proteins in the fed T cells. And more importantly, when they were activated, they were far more likely to initiate the translation of new protein. And this meant metabolic genes, metabolic proteins, but also the immune proteins that are necessary to talk to other members of the immune system.
0: Okay, so if the body's immune system, these T cells, need extra energy from a meal to be better at fighting infections, why do you think it is that when we get sick, we usually lose our appetite? We don't want to eat.
1: Yeah, that's something that we've been thinking about ever since we came up with these initial data, right? And I can only speculate for what it's

0: for the immune system to eat.
1: So once you looked at the human T cell response for food, I know that you moved on to mice. So what did you do there?
0: In this study, we competed these T cells that either came from a fasted mouse or from a fed mouse. And then we vaccinated them. We asked them how would they create protection long-term. And so what we found, very consistent with what we saw in people, is that T cells that arose from the fed mouse not only were better at fighting the infection initially, but they became memory cells to a much better degree. And so memory is that biochemical and genetic change that occurs when we get vaccinated, right? We're training our immune repertoire to find that virus so that if you get infected again, you won't get sick, right? The T cells will be better primed to fight that infection. So this suggested that the effect of a meal was not just acute, that it could have long-term effects on the outcome of an immune response, even a year after infection in the blood compared to the T cells that came from the fasted mice.
1: Wow, that's amazing. Now, I also know you did some work looking at how being fed might be able to improve a type of cancer therapy. Tell me about that.
0: We've been able to really design therapies where we are able to mobilize a patient's immune system to fight their cancer. And so one of the things that we were excited about in this study was a type of immunotherapy called CAR T cell therapy. And you can take immune cells from a blood sample of a patient and essentially engineer them to see cancer cells. And then you deliver those T cells back to a patient, and those T cells can go and find cancer and eliminate it. It's a very powerful form of therapy. And so what we found is that if we manufactured CAR T cells from the post-lunch sample, they lasted longer, they were more metabolically active, and they killed cancer cells in a humanized model system, so in a preclinical system, to a better degree than the T cells that we isolated from the fasted cells.
1: Wow. Dr. Delgoff, thank you so much for your time.
0: Oh, thank you for having me.
1: Dr. Greg Delgoff is an immunologist at the University of Pittsburgh and the UPMC Hillman Cancer Center.
2: When life gets you down, you know what you got to do?
3: I don't want to know what you got to do.
2: Just keep swimming. Just keep swimming. Just keep swimming.
1: Despite what Disney Pixar's film Finding Nemo would have you believe, fish can't speak English. And they surely can't sing delightful little songs about perseverance. But they do make noise. Even Aristotle wrote about it more than 2,000 years ago. But documenting those sounds and figuring out which fish is making them isn't easy. Well, recently, scientists from the University of Victoria have figured out how to eavesdrop on fish to tell one species from another. It may be a way for them to keep tabs on fish populations. Darianne Lancaster and her team managed to decipher some of the clicks and grunts made by 8 different kinds of rockfish living off the coast of British Columbia. Producer Amanda Buckowitz spoke to Ms. Lancaster to hear more about it.
4: I think it's hilarious to listen to these fish sounds. I get to spend my days figuring out the different noises of the fish in our oceans and turning that into a tangible way to protect them and conserve them. I think it's awesome, and I'm stoked that someone is happy to pay me to do this kind of work. My name is Darianne Lancaster, and I'm a PhD candidate at the University of Victoria. Rockfish are some of the most amazing fish we have here in British Columbia. There's 41 different species, and they come in all kinds of different shapes and sizes and colors. There's some that are really colorful, like the canary rockfish is bright yellow. There's a vermilion rockfish, which is this kind of cool mottled red. And one of the things that made me most fascinated by rockfish in the beginning was finding out that they can live over 200 years, which is pretty rare in our oceans. And just amazing to think that these fish are living on these boulder piles for hundreds and hundreds of years while we're living our lives up here on land. One of the main reasons why I wanted to study rockfish, other than the fact that they're these really long-lived fish, is they're really vulnerable to fishing. When they're caught, they have this swim bladder inside them that expands rapidly, and it makes them really hard to catch and release. And because they're so long-lived, it takes them a really long time to rebuild their stocks if they are depleted.

0: depleted with overfishing. So studying them is something that's really important to me. A lot of the methods that we use right now to study and monitor rockfish can be destructive to the fish. Usually people were using tools like hook and line surveys. They're fished out and we know exactly where those species were, but after those hook and line surveys are completed, the fish are no longer in the water. We also use techniques like dive surveys and underwater video monitoring, which is really effective and it's not destructive to the fish, but it's really hard to get a lot of kind of survey coverage with those techniques. So figuring out new, faster, non-destructive tools to study rockfish is really important. When I was first approached about using acoustics to study rockfish, I was a little bit skeptical. A lot of these species are really closely related. And so I wasn't sure if we'd be able to tell the species sounds apart. And I didn't even know if a lot of these species were making noises. I'd never heard them when I was scuba diving. Fish also just don't respond the same way in tanks. They're often a little bit stressed out or they're not exposed to the same number of species that they are in the wild. So even though we knew rockfish were making noises from tank studies, we didn't really know how this applied to their behavior in the real aquatic environments. And so we ended up finding over 1,000 different fish sounds. So I'm really excited that we've got the results we have. So to capture the sounds, what we did is we took this amazing localization array, which has 6 different underwater microphones positioned all around it. And we took it out to the Bamfield Marine Sciences Center on the west coast of Vancouver Island. And we set it out in these really amazing rocky habitats for 10 days at a time. And we recorded all day and all night. And then we have these paired underwater video cameras that are able to visualize what species were making each sound. My favorite sound is definitely the black rockfish. It sounds like this croaking, grunting. It's kind of like a sound. And it's the most unique, and every time I hear it, it makes me laugh. The copper rockfish makes a lot of knocks and grunt noises. The knocks that it makes are kind of these low frequency thrumming sounds. And then the grunts, unlike the black rockfish, which makes really long grunting noises, these are usually pretty quick, less than a second. And they often make these noises when they are being chased by other larger fish. Or sometimes they'll make these knocking noises in quick repetition when they are chasing their own prey along the ocean floor. We discovered that especially copper and quillback rockfish make these kind of distress grunting noises, and they make significantly more grunting sounds when they're being chased. They're scared. It's kind of like them yelling or screaming, which I think is pretty relatable. One of the coolest things we discovered is that as fish get bigger, the sounds they make gets lower and lower in frequency. So little baby fish make these high frequency sounds. And then the larger adult fish make these lower grunting and knocking noises. That's a huge thing to understand from a conservation perspective, because if we know how big the fish are, we can start to do really important, complex conservation management using stock assessment and biomass estimates. It's really exciting that we were able to capture a large variety of different fish sounds. We captured 8 different species of fish making unique noises. And this is awesome because a few of these species we didn't even know could make sounds before. The canary rockfish and the vermilion rockfish had never been recorded anywhere making noises. So that was a first of its kind discovery. But it's also really exciting because we figured out that we can tell these sounds apart. So it means we can non-invasively, non-destructively monitor these rockfish using their sounds. And that's really the cornerstone of marine conservation, learning where your fish that you want to protect live, figuring out how many are there. And then you can make marine protected areas, or you can set fisheries closures. You can do stock assessment because you know exactly the range of the species you're interested in protecting.
1: Darian Lancaster is a PhD candidate in the Department of Marine Ecology and Acoustics at the University of Victoria. Now, we have to take a short break for local news and information. We'll be right back.
2: This is a CBC News update. It is mostly cloudy and 25 degrees at the CBC in Northwest Calgary. 1:30, good afternoon. I'm Kenny Mason. Former NHLer and four-time Stanley Cup champion Claude Lemieux has died. He won Stanley Cups with Montreal, Colorado, and New Jersey during his NHL career. He was the Conn Smythe Trophy winner as the playoff MVP in 1995. No cause of death has been released at this point. Claude Lemieux was 60. Albertans might find themselves reaching for allergy medication more often this spring. Experts say a pollen bomb is to blame. University of Alberta biology professor Janice Cook says it doesn't mean there's more pollen in the air. Rather, colder spring temperatures have delayed some early pollinators from blooming. Cook says it coincides with late pollinators, meaning a short but severe burst of pollen this spring.
3: For those who are allergy sufferers, they not only get all of that pollen happening at once, they get the different species that normally would be spread out. They're all appearing at once. So if they have allergies to more than one species, then those allergies are going to be really triggered.
2: Cook says there might not be an end to severe allergy seasons as extreme weather events are expected to continue. In the forecast for Calgary, a mix of sun and cloud with a chance of showers this afternoon, risk of a thunderstorm, a high of 28, partly cloudy with a chance of showers this evening with a risk of a thunderstorm, a low of 17 overnight, a mix of sun and cloud tomorrow with a chance of showers early in the morning along with the risk of a thunderstorm, a high of 27 degrees, Saturday cloudy and 19.
1: Welcome back. I'm Bob McDonald, and you're listening to Quirks and Quarks on CBC Radio 1. Humans have probably been staring up at the stars for as long as our species has existed. It was only more recently, just over 400 years ago, that we started using telescopes to study the night sky. Those first instruments used lenses and later mirrors to focus rays of visible light. Then, about 100 years ago, a whole new kind of astronomy was born. Because the universe isn't just full of light. It's also awash in radio waves that our eyes can't see, but we can pick up with radio telescopes. And over the last century, radio astronomers have made all kinds of surprising discoveries, uncovering some of the most violent phenomena that would otherwise be invisible. From finding evidence of our galaxy's black hole to discovering amazing spinning beacons in the sky called pulsars, and even revealing evidence of the Big Bang that sprang our universe into existence. Dr. Emma Chapman has devoted much of her career to this field, and now she's written a book about it called The Echoing Universe: How Radio Astronomy Helps Us See the Invisible Cosmos. Dr. Chapman is an astrophysicist and a Royal Society Research Fellow based at the University of Nottingham in the UK. Dr. Chapman, welcome to Quirks and Quarks.
4: Thank you very much for having me.
1: Now, one thing I couldn't help noticing in reading your book is how many radio astronomy discoveries were made by accident, including the discovery of radio astronomy itself. Just tell me a bit about that. How did we discover that the sky is full of radio waves?
4: Yeah, it's funny how much of it is serendipitous, as you say, when you go back in the history. It all started in around 1933 with one man called Carl Jansky, who worked for Bell Telephone Labs, Bell Labs back then in Holmdel, New Jersey. He was tasked with trying to make telephone calls, brand new technology of being able to make a telephone call over the Atlantic Ocean, clearer. It was this kind of constant hiss and crackle, and they couldn't work out what it was. So he created this antenna contraption. It really does look like a set of crisscross washing lines on a turntable. And he was able to try and kind of turn this around. It was on Ford Model T wheels that were being not used in the Great Depression. So it really was kind of gritty and just chucked together. And he turned it round and around, and he was trying to work out, where is this hiss coming from? Is it from thunderstorms? Is it from radio stations in New York? And no, it turned out that actually he needed to look up. and the antenna was tracking the noise across the sky. And it turned out that it was coming from the constellation of Sagittarius, which back then they knew was hosted the center of our galaxy, the center of the Milky Way. But now we know a little more. We know what's in the center of our Milky Way, and that's a supermassive black hole.
1: Wow. So radio astronomy was born out of an annoyance, something they were trying to get rid of, and opened up a whole new branch of astronomy. So just for clarification here, what are radio waves? How do they differ from light waves?
4: Well, they are light waves. So when we talk about light kind of colloquially in everyday language, we say we switch the light on. We're talking about optical light, the visible light that our eyes have evolved to see. But that's a really tiny portion of what's called the electromagnetic spectrum, which is all different, I suppose, categories of light, fairly subjective divisions, to be honest. I call them superpowers. So it's all light. It all travels at the speed of light. It's all an electromagnetic wave. But if it's really short wavelengths, you might be in, let's say, the UV wavelengths. And their superpower is that they're able to, kill germs. They're able to sterilize things. If you go to slightly longer wavelengths, then you'll be in the infrared. And you've all hopefully seen the beautiful infrared images that James Webb Space Telescope's coming out with, for example. And then you go to really long wavelengths, the longest wavelengths there are. So, you know, we're talking centimetres to metres to kilometres. That's the radio waves. Their superpower is that they are able to travel really long distances pretty much unperturbed. So through rain, through snow, across the globe. And that's why humans have used radio waves to communicate since, the early 1900s. And that's why astronomers and anybody interested in space exploration uses radio waves to communicate out of the Earth's atmosphere and much, much farther out.
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4: And quite right, because there's nothing better. It's its superpower.
1: So what does radio astronomy reveal about our solar system?
4: Oh, so much. It's a big question. I think radio astronomy, there's this obstacle for people sometimes in that most people have at least seen a telescope, if not looked through one even for a moment, they can identify with it. Radio is a little harder, but all we have to think about is being a translation. It's like a paint by numbers. So when we observe the universe in radio, whether that's black holes or the solar system, which I'll get onto, we receive this information and all we have to do is say, okay, you know what? If it's got a wavelength of 2 centimeters, let's call that red. If it's got a wavelength of 3 centimeters, let's call that green. And it's like a paint by numbers. So we can get the same depth of information in terms of images. But what's even better is that in the solar system, we can actually not just receive radio waves from the sun, for example, we can send radio waves and actively communicate with our solar system. So much of astronomy is passive. We have to sit and we have to wait. We can't design experiments and poke a black hole. We have to wait. But with radar astronomy, we can actually just use radio antennas, send out loads and loads of radio waves, just as the antennas would do with this radio program, except they're much stronger and they will go all the way to the moon or all the way to Venus. And Venus is one of my favorites, is because it can slip. They can slip under the clouds. So remember, radio waves have the superpower, which is that they can travel fairly unperturbed. Look at Venus with an optical telescope in your backyard. You'll just see clouds. Look at it with the best telescope in the world optically. You'll just see clouds. Look at it with a radar telescope. The echoes will come back in a few minutes. So send your radio waves, echoes come back, and they've actually gone through the clouds, hit the volcanoes and plains of Venus, and come back, and we can create these incredible 3D renderings of what the surface of Venus is like. And they're quite stunning.
1: It's really astounding that you can discover the mountains on Venus using similar technology that the police use to catch you speeding with their radar, bouncing off your car.
4: Exactly that. And that's a really good thing to bring up, because they do that and they measure your velocity. They measure your speed. And we can do that too. We get that information for free. So not only do we get to kind of render what that landscape looks like, but we also get to find out how it's moving. And with Venus, for example, we worked out using these radar waves that its day was changing by several minutes, quite randomly, quite chaotically. So it wasn't just a 24-hour day like it is on Earth, but like it was a few minutes here, a few minutes there. And we think that's because the atmosphere is so heavy, it's actually dragging the planet. It's actually breaking the planet and then accelerating the planet. So we get a huge amount of information with radio.
1: You describe another accidental discovery in radio astronomy, and that is that the sun is a source of radio waves. Tell me about that.
4: Absolutely, sure. So the sun is normally fairly quiet in the radio waves and the galaxy would pop out. But the sun can have tantrums. And when it's got lots of sunspots, lots of magnetic field chaos going on, it's all going on at the minute because we're at the peak of this sunspot cycle. What happens is that you can get flares of radio light. And this radio light can often accompany what's called a coronal mass ejection, which is loads of stuff, loads of plasma. And that can cause havoc. When that comes to Earth, it can interact with our magnetic field and it can do some pretty devastating things like overwhelm electrical circuitry. The serendipitous part of this discovery that you alluded to was that in the Second World War, the way we found this out, unfortunately, was in England, our entire home defense radar network went down for 2 days and no one knew why. And everyone was panicking, thinking, is it the Germans, you know, or the Japanese, like blocking, jamming our radar equipment? And one physics teacher called Stanley Hay, who was in charge of this radar unit, rang up the Royal Greenwich Observatory. And I can only imagine how the conversation went. But it was something like, excuse me, is the sun doing anything unusual? Because every time it's up, our radar network's going down. And they went, well, there is a gigantic sunspot at the minute. I don't think it does makes radio waves, but we've never really tried. And it turned out that they could validate that a few months later. And it turns out that, yeah, when the sun is particularly active, it can create these radio flares, which can jam radio networks, cause interference. But it can also cause very pretty lights. You get these, the aurora, mm-hmm. the northern lights and southern lights with the accompanying coronal mass ejection.
1: One underlying theme that you point out in your book is that radio astronomy has discovered some of the more bizarre objects in the universe. And let's start with pulsars, which again was another accidental discovery.
4: It was. I was actually having tea at a conference with Jocelyn Bell-Bunnell, who is radio astronomy royalty, because in the 1960s, what she did was she was working with a radio telescope in Cambridge that she created with her own hands, banging lots of wooden sticks into a field and hanging metal wires between it like a washing line again. And she traced a tiny repeating pulsing signal over meters and meters of what was then printouts. And what this ended up being was a spinning star. So at first they thought it was aliens because it was this repeating signal, couldn't work out what it was, what would be repeating, what would does that in nature, nothing that they thought. And then they realized that actually it was an incredibly compact source that could only be something called a neutron star. So this is a star that has collapsed down. It's not collapsed down far enough into a black hole, but it's an incredibly dense object. And as it collapses, it's like a ballet dancer bringing their arms in as they're spinning. They start to go faster. And so this neutron star is spinning, and it can spin up to thousands of times a second. A second.
1: Wow.
4: It will spin around. And as it does that, because of the incredibly strong magnetic fields involved, it can create jets of radio light, just like a lighthouse. And those jets can pass over Earth again and again, thousands of times per second, or if it's only once per second, once per second. And that's what Jocelyn Bell-Bunnell detected, these pulses of heartbeats of dying to dead stars, really, of these neutron stars. You can do some incredible things with these pulsars. You can actually test general relativity with these pulsars. So they are not just an interesting thing to add to the collection.
1: Well, in keeping with the theme of our accidental discoveries, there was the evidence of the Big Bang itself. How did that happen?
4: Yeah, that happened in a similar way to the others, really, in that somebody had set up a piece of radio equipment and it had an annoying hiss. They were actually just doing what's called a null test in astronomy, which is where you turn something on where you're not expecting a signal and you check that there's silence, basically, because otherwise there might be a problem with your equipment. That's what they were doing. But they heard a hiss, and this hiss was coming from everywhere in the sky. And the only thing that they could think that it might be was that there were two pigeons that were roosting within their radio telescope. So radio telescopes have a massive diversity in form. That's why I love them. You can have like single antenna sticks. This one, I want you to imagine an ice cream cone on its side, a big metal ice cream cone, a bit squashed, a bit more square, but roughly that. And in there, it was really nice and warm. And two pigeons had roosted and left what the scientists called white dielectric material, or to me and you, pigeon poo, all over. And they thought, maybe that's it. So they actually managed to sell these pigeons for pigeon fancier, took them off, cleaned it all out, still hit a hiss. And even worse than that, it turns out that the pigeons were homing pigeons and they flew back. And sadly, they used a shotgun to get rid of that particular source of noise, except they died in vain because the noise was still there. And what that turned out to be was the afterglow of the Big Bang. So the Big Bang is a very energetic, very bright early process, very violent. And as it kind of cools down, what you get is this afterglow cooling over time. And yeah, the theorists actually rang this set of people up saying, I think you might have discovered something we were about to look for. And it matched precisely. But what I would say is that as much as it's kind of easy to draw out the serendipity of a lot of these things, in order to discover something like this, you not only have to kind of be in the right place in the right time, but you also have to have the right knowledge mm-hmm. to recognize it.
1: Well, these days, we also have telescopes that collect infrared light, ultraviolet light, even X-rays. We have space telescopes. What role do you see radio astronomy playing going forward?
4: I think there will always be an element of ground-based radio astronomy because it's just cheaper and easier to do. Whereas all the other wavelengths you just described, you have to be outside Earth's atmosphere to make kind of meaningful cosmological observations because our atmosphere blocks it. However, there is the element that the Earth is very noisy. So as much as we are concerned about light pollution for optical astronomy, we're also concerned about light pollution in the radio, like how noisy the air is with radio waves we don't want to detect. So we work miracles on Earth already. If we were able to, for example, create an array of antennas on the far side of the moon, then what that would do would we would be using the moon to shield ourselves from all of that Earth-based noise. And suddenly we'd have just much quieter view of the universe. And so all of the observations that we've talked about so far, we'd just be able to do quicker and better. And I suppose the one exception that we just can't really do on Earth is reaching right back into the dark ages of the universe. So the time before even the stars had formed, or the first black holes, which is my personal area of research is this, the first stars and the first black holes. And so that would allow us, it's such a faint signal because it's traveled 14 billion years. Okay, it's really faint. So yeah, that we might have to go to the far side of the moon, but we're going to have to do it quickly because a lot of other people are going and it's getting noisier all the time.
1: Dr. Chapman, thank you so much for your time and thank you for the book.
4: No, thank you.
1: Dr. Emma Chapman is an astrophysicist at the University of Nottingham in the UK and the author of The Echoing Universe, How Radio Astronomy Helps Us See the Invisible Cosmos.

0: What will the Earth look like by 2050? That's a question that climate scientists have been trying to answer for decades. Long before the Paris Agreement, researchers used rudimentary climate models to see what effects carbon dioxide emissions might have on the planet by the middle of this century. Now, in honor of our 50th anniversary season, we rummaged through our archives and dusted off a 1982 special report on climate change. Back then, the scientific consensus around climate change was starting to solidify. Then-host Jay Ingram spoke with scientists and policymakers about what the planet might look like if we failed to curb greenhouse gas emissions. Some of those predictions were right on the nose: scorching heat waves and drought-stricken crops. And we have managed to make some changes, like swapping coal-burning power plants for wind farms and solar arrays. But as you'll hear, the conversations we're still having today are very much like the ones they were having back then. Here's an excerpt from that conversation.
1: Over the last 25 years, very precise measurements have shown that carbon dioxide in the atmosphere is increasing steadily, from 315 parts per million in 1957 to 343 parts per million in 1982. This time, it's not a natural fluctuation. It's quite clear that we are responsible for this increase because we introduce carbon dioxide into the air by burning fossil fuels. Roger Revelle is professor of science and public policy at the University of California in San Diego. He was one of the first scientists to point out the carbon dioxide problem.
2: We expect that by the middle of the next century, the carbon dioxide content of the air will double compared to what it was, let's say, in 1880. That doubling should cause an average global rise in temperature of about between 2 and 3 degrees centigrade, and a rise of about 5 degrees centigrade here on these Canadian latitudes. An 8 or 9 degree rise in the wintertime in northern Canada, probably a 5 degree rise in the summertime in northern Canada. The temperature, in other words, the temperature increase will be greater as we go away from the equator toward the pole.
1: When you live in a cold climate, your first reaction to all this is great. The more carbon dioxide, the easier the winters and the warmer the summers. But that's not quite the whole story. There would be major changes, one of them in agriculture.
2: At mid-latitudes, that'll say the latitudes of the Corn Belt in the United States and the principal present-day agricultural areas of the Soviet Union and a good deal of China, the climate would probably become drier. You'd have much more evaporation due to the rising temperature, and much less precipitation due to the shifting of all the latitude of all the climatic belts away from the equator. So that irrigated agriculture particularly would probably be seriously affected by this decrease in precipitation and increase in evaporation.
1: The impact of warmer global climate doesn't end at agriculture. Dr. Michael McElroy, professor of atmospheric sciences at Harvard University.
3: To take the extreme view, and I say this is the extreme view, were I to propose that over the next 50 to 100 years, there was a serious chance that sea level on a global scale would rise by, let's say, 15 feet, and the climate would become significantly warmer, I don't think that there's anybody, responsible scientific body of knowledge, that would allow that suggestion to be contradicted. Now, I appreciate that this is not the same as saying it's going to happen. I don't believe that we know that it's going to happen. But if I can talk about the possibility of it happening, and if that cannot be turned off by present scientific understanding, that suggests we have an issue and a very serious problem.
1: The sea level rise Dr. McElroy refers to would result from the collapse and melting of the West Antarctic ice sheet, a layer of ice covering islands in the West Antarctic.
2: So the West Antarctic ice cap did disintegrate 125,000 years ago during a warm period. The temperatures, say 100 years from now, are likely to be much higher than they were then. So it may very well disintegrate again. The question is, how long would this take? 20-foot rise would inundate the Netherlands, it would inundate Bangladesh, it would cover about two-thirds of Florida. Most big cities, which are built along coasts at low elevations, would have to move. or else you build very high dikes around them. In the case of the Netherlands, it may be impossible to build higher dikes. The Dutch have been building their dikes higher and higher as their land has been sinking anyhow, and they've just about scraped off all of Holland to do it, and another 20 feet might very well be almost impossible for them.
1: A report from the National Research Council in the United States this summer concluded that the best estimate of global warming due to a doubling of carbon dioxide is 3 degrees Celsius. What can we do about this? Is it inevitable that we're turning the globe into a hothouse? Or will some of the warming be absorbed in the oceans? How will precipitation change? With so many answers unclear, what should we do? Dr. Stephen Schneider of the National Center for Atmospheric Research in Boulder, Colorado.
4: How much proof do you need before one responds is the basic question. There are a lot of good analogies. Insurance is the best analogy. I don't plan to get in an accident, and I don't plan to have a health emergency, yet I'm willing to buy insurance against those contingencies. So the question is, do we want to take this chance? Now, there are those who say, well, since it's uncertain, let's just wait until we're sure. But the longer we wait, of course, the larger the dose of CO2 and its consequences we'll have to adapt to. There are a lot of things you can do. First, you can invest in developing crop strains, that is, different varieties of plants, which can handle extremes of weather or handle different weather patterns than today. We could also invest in developing alternative energy systems. If we find out that there is going to be a rise in sea level of 5 meters in 100 or 150 years if we continue doing this, we may very well want to get off the fossil fuel habit. Well, you can't just do that in 5 years or in some cases even 25 years. We have long-term economic commitments. Therefore, investing now, making strategic investments, just like in the case of a military, to develop alternative energy systems so we have them to deal with these CO2 risks, gives us the flexibility of responding.
0: That was a special report on climate change with former Quirks and Quarks host Jay Ingram, which aired on November 20th, 1982.

0: Well, our listener question show is coming up fast, and our producers are hard at work, furiously digging to find you some answers. So this is your last chance to be involved. Just send in your questions to quirks@cbc.ca. And we've gotten some real meaty mind benders into our inbox, like this one from Brent Swain in Quadra Island, BC. He asks, fish blood is red. Chicken blood is red. Cow blood is red. Why is chicken meat and most fish meat not red? Thanks for that, Brent. And here's your answer.
1: Yeah, my name is Kevin Campbell, and I'm a professor of biological sciences at the University of Manitoba. Yeah, well, this actually has to do with a very closely related protein to hemoglobin called myoglobin. Okay, so hemoglobin is found inside the red blood cells, whereas myoglobin is tissue specific, and predominantly where we find it is in skeletal muscle. So as it turns out, there is myoglobin inside fish muscle, and there is myoglobin inside chicken breast, for example, but there's a much higher concentration of this pigment, which is also red colored in mammalian meat, right? So if we're looking at a cow, though, if we look at pork, it's a lighter color of red. Right? There's less myoglobin. And if we look at things like seals and whales that have extremely high muscle myoglobin contents, their muscle actually even looks black, right? So the color difference has simply to do with the concentration of myoglobin as opposed to the red blood cells. And if we also look at things like chickens, well, their breasts are white, owing to the low myoglobin content. But if you look at the drumsticks themselves, we call that maybe dark meat, right? That has the higher concentration of myoglobin. So it just has a higher oxygen requirement. So myoglobin plays a similar role in oxygen delivery, right? So hemoglobin carries oxygen from the lungs to the tissues, but myoglobin carries that oxygen within the tissues to the mitochondria. Right. And so tissues that need a lot of oxygen, like our skeletal muscles, have a higher concentration of myoglobin.
0: Dr. Kevin Campbell is a professor of biological sciences at the University of Manitoba. And that's it for Quirks and Quarks this week. If you'd like to get in touch with us, our email once again is quirks@cbc.ca. Our webpage is cbc.ca/quirks, where you can check out our past episodes and find more information on the research we covered in the show. 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Quirks and Quarks is produced by Sonia Biting, Rosie Fernandez, Amanda Buckowitz, and Dan Falk. Our senior producer is Hannah Hoag. And special thanks to CBC Radio Archives, Patrick Mooney, Ross Tolley, and Zoe Barraclough. I'm Bob McDonald. Thanks for listening.
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2: After her father died, Jen found a box of love letters buried in the back of his closet, written to him by another man. That discovery led Jen to unravel a series of secrets about her distant father and realize she never really knew him at all. On Now or Never, after the news.
6: This is CBC News. It is a mix of sun and cloud at 25 degrees at the CBC in Northwest Calgary at 2 o'clock. Good afternoon, I'm Kenny Mason. Prime Minister Mark Carney is in New York today, encouraging business leaders to invest in Canada. He gave a speech at the Economic Club of New York, saying the two countries must forge a new partnership. CBC's Kate McKenna reports.
7: Canada Strong will help make America great again.
8: Prime Minister Mark Carney made a pitch to New York industry and finance leaders. At a time of frosty trade relations between Canada and the U.S., Carney is proposing a new partnership, including better cooperation on some strategic sectors such as aluminum and auto. Both industries are being targeted by Donald Trump's tariffs.
7: We know that while Canada and the United States have had our differences over the centuries, we have always worked and eventually worked through them because we share values and our common interests run deep.
8: Carney is in New York as Mexico begins bilateral talks on the future of the North American Free Trade Deal. Canada has not yet started formal negotiations with the U.S., but Carney said his government has pitched specific practical proposals to the Americans to make both countries stronger. Kate McKenna, CBC News, Ottawa.
6: Some residents living in a Southeast Lake community welcome new safety measures from their homeowners association following three drownings in less than a year. Earlier this month, a 12-year-old boy drowned in Lake Mahogany after jumping from a dock. And last August, two 20-year-old men drowned while swimming in the lake. At an annual general meeting this week, the Mahogany Homeowners Association said they will be adding more warning signs and require all members to take a free online water safety course in order to access the lake. Melanie Jardine says she believes this course could help.
9: I think that's a great idea because it sounds like some people just don't understand that it's a danger. You know, it's not all sandy beaches like this one area. There are areas that drop off. So I think just educating people better, which hopefully this course does.
6: The Mahogany Homeowners Association says it is also adding more signs around the lake to warn of water depth, and the users do so at their own risk. They also plan to send out a survey to the community to get feedback and on other ideas like mandatory life jackets. CBC News reached out to the association, but they declined to comment. Medicine Hat is renewing its urban forest, planting new trees in parks beside others that were planted up to a century ago. Jeff Quinlan is an arborist with the city's parks department. He says that over time, this will preserve and broaden the city's tree canopy.
10: We have got beautiful parks in town, Kinkuli, Central Park, and these trees were planted generations ago. What we're seeing is, you know, people care about trees, they want to grow trees. Some are very well-equipped to do that, and then others are new homeowners or they're just learning about trees. In the city here, what we're facing is an aging canopy.
6: A federal grant will cover these additions over the next 3 years, as well as providing saplings to the general public. The Okotoks Dogs open their 2026 Western Canadian Baseball League season tonight on the road in Sylvan Lake as they renew their rivalry against the Gulls, the team that ended the 2025 playoff run for the three-peat league champs. CBC's Dave Gilson reports.
11: A milestone season start for infielder Connor Croson, who enters his fifth and final year with the Dogs. One of the returning veterans, the Okotoks native, was named the league's 2025 most outstanding Canadian player.
12: All the years have been special, but this one's going to be even more special since it's my last one, so I just want to end it on the right foot with a championship.
11: Head coach Lou Pote says he's excited to hit the field with this season's roster of new and returning players.
13: Well, we have a lot of guys that want to come here, so, you know, that's a good problem to have because, you know, they hear the rumors of playing in Okotoks in the crowd and getting treated like you're in a big league.
11: Dogs president of baseball operations Tyler Hollick says the club's 20th season in Okotoks includes expansions and renovations to the stadium and training facilities.
14: It's so exciting to see the guys show up and see the look on their faces when they see the stadium and understand some of the community involvement and how the fans really get them behind them here. So, no, we're really excited about this group and, you know, for them to take the field and showcase what they got.
11: Both teams return to Okotoks Friday for the Dogs' home opener. Dave Gilson, CBC News, Okotoks.
6: And in the forecast for Calgary, a mix of sun and cloud with a chance of showers this afternoon, risk of a thunderstorm, a high of 28. Partly cloudy with a chance of showers this evening, risk of a thunderstorm and a low of 17 degrees overnight. Tomorrow, a mix of sun and cloud with a chance of showers early in the morning with the risk of a thunderstorm, a high of 27. Saturday, cloudy, a high of 19. In Lethbridge, a mix of sun and cloud with a chance of showers, risk of a thunderstorm this afternoon, a high of 31. Medicine Hat, a mix of sun and cloud with a chance of showers, risk of a thunderstorm, a high of 34 degrees. 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
15: Here, I'm going to have to stand up. It is tied with the middle part of the sash on the left hip. Okay, now you can see how I'm wrapping it here. I'm going
16: to
15: be wrapping
16: Brian Peterson is giving me a lesson on the proper way to tie a Métis sash.
15: Okay, so, and it goes around the back.
16: I'm sure you can picture it. It's a handwoven sash that has brilliant shades of red, orange, and blue. It's about 3 meters long and traditionally worn by Métis men around the waist.
15: And it sits like that. Because I'm a fat old man, I can't tie it as tight. But it's supposed to sit over there. And as you can see, it leaves pockets here where I can stuff things. I can put things in here and never lose them. So it acts like a backpack, a pouch.
16: Yeah.
15: And it was used as a tourniquet.
16: Yeah.
15: So it had many, many, many useful purposes. So
16: Brian was gifted that sash just a few weeks ago when he graduated from the University of Winnipeg and went to the Indigenous graduation ceremony and powwow. And if he sounds like he knows a lot about Métis culture, that's all new to Brian, because up until recently, he didn't know he was Métis at all. When you have it on, like given all that you've been discovering about yourself, like when you tie that sash on, when you're wearing that Métis sash, like what do you see in yourself when you look at your reflection?
15: What do I see? Time lost. That I will never get back again.
16: I have talked to Brian a lot over the years about overcoming obstacles and going back to high school at 55 and surprising everyone, including himself, by going to university. But we have never directly talked about this, what it has been like to live most of your life thinking about yourself in one way, only to discover that you are someone else entirely.
17: And that's what today's episode of Now or Never is all about. We're stepping into 4 life-changing revelations that force people to ask themselves, who am I really? And where do I go from here? I'm Trevor Dineen.
16: I'm Ify Chiwetelu.
17: It's Now or Never.
16: For 55 years, Brian Peterson knew a few things about himself. That he was white, that he was an only child, and after his parents died, that he had no living family members left. And then, in one day, all of that changed.
15: I got a phone call from a friend saying that a piece of mail had been sent from the post-adoption registry of Manitoba. And it was basically a letter saying that I have a brother who's trying to make contact. And if there was ever a moment where a human being loses strength in their legs and literally has to sit down, that was my moment. I have a brother. It was a one-page letter, and it basically said, hi, my name is Brent. I'm in New Zealand. And you have 5 other siblings. And I remember just thinking about that, the enormity of it. So on Christmas Day, I called my brother in New Zealand. We spoke for about an hour, and he told me the names of my other siblings. He just said that we all were taken when we were born or shortly after. But he never said anything about 60 Scoop or the residential school system or anything like that. And he gave me the phone number of a brother in Swan Lake, Manitoba. My brother in Swan Lake said, we were scooped. We all were scooped.
16: That's the language he used?
15: That's exactly what he said. We were scooped. I was taken and put up for adoption. And that started my journey down learning my indigeneity. And up until that moment, I've never seen my long-form birth certificate, which has your birth name. My birth name is Jean-Michel Savoie. And wow, okay. I had a friend at that time who was a genealogist. And she said, well, here, let me do your genealogy. Give me your birth certificate. And then she came back to me with a week later. Yeah, your heritage goes back to 1850-something, which actually blew my mind.
16: Before you even knew that this part of your history, your past, your identity was out there, did you have any suspicions or even desires as a child who was adopted to know more about your birth roots?
15: Well, funny you should mention that. When I was in grade 4, it was parent-teacher meeting day. One of the first things my teacher says to me says, so you're adopted. And I had never heard that word before. And I said, what does that mean? Well, you're dark-skinned wasn't the term, but it's what she meant. And your parents are very white. They're very light-colored skin because my parents were from Denmark. I just sat there. I was stunned. My mom, my dad, and myself were walking home, and I asked my mom and dad, I said, am I adopted? And you know that awkward silence between parents when the kid has said something that, oh my God, we got to have that talk. And they told me the story that my mom didn't want me, but they wanted me and they loved me very, very much. And that's all I should know.
16: And you weren't curious over the years to know more?
15: No. My parents loved me very, very much. I was never left wanting for anything. I was the first kid in my neighborhood to get an actual stereo record player in my room and the whole bit. I was spoiled, and the adoption thing never entered my mind until that one day when I got that letter from post-adoption registry. I got that letter, and holy cow, have I got questions. Since my mother and father had both passed at that time when I got the letter, I wish I got that letter, 10 years earlier.
16: What would you have asked them?
15: What's the truth? And I didn't learn this until about 7-8 months ago in one of my classes. The 60 scoop parents, the parents who adopted the children, what they were told was one of many different things. The child is not wanted. The child was given up. The parents were destitute.
16: How did you find out about your particular circumstance?
15: Through conversations with other 60 scoop survivors. My brother in Swan Lake, he said that the way that the majority of us were taken was this. There's a building in downtown Winnipeg. For many years, it was child welfare. My mother had taken us, brought into an office where a community health nurse would come in. We just want to weigh and measure him, and then we'll bring him right back. And instead of going to have me weighed, she would go out the back into a waiting car and driven off and leave my mother sitting there.
16: You just had to take a moment. I was just curious what's coming up for you as you think back to these possibilities of how you were taken from your mother.
15: I spoke to my cousin about a year and a half ago. And she said that my mother had come over to her sister's house, and all she could scream was, they took my child, they took my child, they took my child. Oh. It, whenever I think about this, there are moments when I feel so angry. And I can hear myself saying, you shouldn't have opened that letter.
16: Yeah. Because it's opened you up to this anger, or because the truths that are there are too painful?
15: Because the truth is so much more pain.
16: Yeah.
15: Holy macaroni. Because the truth is so much more painful. Ignorance is bliss, right?
16: As you're talking about some of the stories you've now heard from like cousins, siblings, like people you didn't even know existed, what has that experience of connecting with people you're related to, like finding and meeting family, how has that been?
15: When I met my sister, she looked like me. And then my cousin says to me, she says, if you want to know what your mom looks like, look at your sister. She is the spitting image of what your mom looked like.
16: So you look like your mom.
15: Yeah. She and I are very much the same. We both love the same foods. We both think the same way politically. We both think the same way on a lot of things. And I miss her so very much.
16: Because she died.
15: Exactly 1 year ago. But I'm glad I met her. I just wish I was able to be more of a big brother for her. Because I remember as a child always wanting to have a brother or a sister. And then when I got one, I never got a chance to be one. And you know what? Here is the maddening thing. I have spoken to all of my siblings, except for one. He's missing. After all the conversations that we had, there was no connection there emotionally, because we had no connection as children to each other. We have nothing to relate ourselves to the other person memory-wise. Physical connection wise, we were just adult strangers talking to somebody.
16: It makes me curious about the connection you're finding, or maybe not finding, to your Métis roots. What does that connection look like today?
15: I was given an email just a couple of days ago from the Manitoba Métis Federation that they are doing a tour on June the 3rd. Of Métis heritage sites around the city. And I was the first to raise my hand. Yeah, I'm in. Yeah, because I so desperately want to learn about my people, my culture, my heritage, and how I fit into all of this. I've had to do all this by myself. There is no department at the Manitoba Métis Federation that says, the 60 Scoop, we know you don't know anything about us, but come on in, we're going to teach you everything that you need to know. Department. There is no department like that. And I wish there was. Although I kind of know what it means to be Métis, I kind of don't know.

0: I'd like to think that I'm a person that keeps moving forward one step at a time. And our people are like that. We keep moving forward. How do you stop that?
1: One thing that I love that Brian shared with me is that his son, who's in his 20s, has really embraced learning more about his Métis identity and what that means. And so it's something that they're getting to do together.
2: I like that.
1: If you have been impacted by the 60 Scoop and are looking for some resources for support, the Hope for Wellness Helpline is a 24/7 resource available for Indigenous people across the country. We'll share a link on our website, cbc.ca/now or never. This is Now or Never. I'm Ify.
2: And I'm Trevor. And I like to think that no one likes having the rug pulled out from underneath them because...
1: Aladdin.
2: He doesn't know. He still wants that rug there.
1: He looked like he had a good time.
2: Yeah, on it. On the rug. Not when it was taken home. But when it gets yanked out from under you, it sucks. Because in the moment when it happens, it literally feels like nothing good will ever come from it. But life-changing moments can either shatter you or transform you. And for Sheila Thomas, she chose to reinvent herself, even if it didn't make sense to anyone else around her.
3: My friends held an intervention because they said, oh, it's menopause. Just put the brakes on for, you know, it doesn't make any sense financially. This isn't a great idea. And I said, it was too late. I already bought the bus. So when you walk in the door, there's just one seat, and that's the driver's seat. And it's an 8-speed standard, which is kind of clumsy to drive and very hard to get the clutch and the gas right when you're going up a hill. But I have a little bed in there that fits just me. I have a horse trough bathtub and a composting toilet. So a little kitchen, it's all you really need. It's amazing what you can live without.
1: Just learned that menopause can make you buy a tiny home.
2: I'm just learning this as we go. I had no idea. But like when Sheila was 50 years old, she did the unthinkable. She quit her 3 jobs that she had to live in an old converted bus. And she decided to go all in on her art. And this is all after discovering a secret her husband was keeping that forced her to start from zero.
3: So Emily Carr is my favorite artist of all times. And she started later in life. And she built this little trailer before really trailers were a thing. And I thought, oh, I really like to be her. So I'm going to do it. I'm going to quit my job. I'm going to throw my poodle into a bus and we're going to do this crazy art thing.
2: Could you ever in your wildest dreams ever imagined that this would have been your life?
3: No, not even being an artist. It was not in my scope of thinking.
2: I always say to people, we live so many different lives throughout our life. And it's interesting when you kind of see the thread of like where it changes. Can you take me back a little bit to your life?
3: Yes.
2: Like, what was that like?
3: I discovered that my very loving and kind, sweet, smart husband had gambled away everything, and that required us to sell the house and pay back the debts. And we got a divorce. The day that all the debts were cleared, I was so happy. I thought, here I am, 50 years old, and I'm starting at zero. Yay, zero, instead of minus 200,000 or whatever. That started my thinking about, well, you know, I've done the domestic life, and what do I want to do?
2: You mentioned there, like you come home, you discover that your husband has this huge gambling debt. Was there any prior realization to you that he had gambling issues?
3: You know, everybody who wants to continue in their relationship seeks help. And we had done that. I thought things were better. But the last time he gambled, that's when I gave him the ultimatum, this has to stop, or I just can't, I don't want to live in a ditch for you, I think is what I said.

0: And so when I went to the mailbox one day, and he'd always liked to collect the mail, but I had that day, there was a visa statement and I knew we didn't have a visa card. And when I opened it, then I really knew what I had to do.
1: Oh my gosh.
0: I guess I had the naive idea that people with addictions were really troubled. It was surprising when my very intelligent, loving, and sweet person that didn't seem to have anything wrong with him couldn't stop. And when I said that we were done, I thought it was going to get this response of, I'll try harder this time and we'll go to Gamblers Anonymous and say, I'll get a sponsor. I'll try. What I saw instead was just a man that was fully relieved. They wouldn't have to hide his addiction anymore.
1: It's almost like you realize that in that moment that your old life is over. So how did painting then become part of your life?
0: So my big bang came when my dear friend got pancreatic cancer, and she's the one that got me painting. She signed me up for a class against my will to paint tablecloths. I thought, that's stupid. And I loved it. And then I never stopped painting, and everything I could get my hands on was starting to get painted. I love being near Victoria. So Emily Carr became a fascination for me. I think I read all her books. I liked that she was a grouchy little old lady that didn't take guff from anybody. And I'm not that person, but I need to be a little bit more of that sometimes, to take better care of myself. She's a great teacher. I think she was considered crazy. And I tell myself when I'm painting to leave a little bit of something crazy in there. So there's something that just lifts your soul out of whatever is lingering and keeps you in the moment, in the present. I live for that.
1: It is funny when you start to look at like the different versions of you, as we talked about earlier. Like, without that rupture in your life, do you think Sheila Thomas, the painter and art hootenanny convener, would have ever existed?
0: No. Life gives you a choice. You can choose despair or you can choose joy. That's it. There's kind of no middle line. That's not living. So you have to choose joy.
2: Trevor, what exactly is an art hootenanny?
1: Oh, let me tell you, Ify Chiwetalo. First off, a hootenanny is just a gathering of people who are like creatives, like whether it used to be folk music or artists. And what she does with her bus is she brings it all together as part art therapy, part art class, and a whole lot of fun.
0: I call my art practice the Big Bang Theory. So when you come to my art hootenanny, you're going to use spray paints and stencils, and you're just plopping them on and spraying and not thinking. I say, don't think. You make a big mess and then eat an ice cream sandwich, because ice cream sandwiches are joy. And then after the ice cream sandwich, the paint is dry. You say, okay, what do I see in there? There are times in life you have to edit things, cut things out, but there's something beautiful underneath.
1: What would you say to someone who's listening right now who might be facing a dark moment in their own life and is scared to start over?
0: If you really feel in your gut that it's the end, don't find excuses to stay. So it's so scary to leave. My old boss, when I told him my marriage ended, he said, well, good for you, Sheila. That took courage. Usually people go, oh, I'm so sorry to hear that. But that comment really made me feel good. Yeah. Sometimes it requires stepping off that ledge and just trusting. Make sure you're surrounded with lots of people. They're your safety net. They'll lift you up.
1: A wise person, rather, they said, beauty can be born out of mess.
0: I like that.
1: That person was you who said that.
0: Oh, I said that? Oh, I was just going to agree with that person. I am so old, I forgot what I said. Well, that's a great quote. That person's brilliant.
1: You got to be able to see her paintings. You have to be able to see her bus. So head on over to our CBC Now or Never Facebook and Instagram pages and check them all out.
2: Still to come, after her father died, Jen Chen found a box of love letters, raising a whole bunch of questions that he is not here to answer. You'll find out what she did next. That's after the break.
3: This is a CBC News update. It is partly cloudy and 25 degrees at the CBC in Northwest Calgary at 2:30. Good afternoon, I'm Kenny Mason. Calgary police are investigating after another reported sexual assault in Fish Creek Park. Officers say a woman was jogging in the area of Sue Higgins Bridge and Mallard Point Saturday afternoon when a man rode up on a bike and sexually assaulted her. Investigators believe this is connected to a pair of similar assaults that happened back in April. The suspect is described as late teens or early 20s, 6 feet tall, with short, shaggy blonde hair. Anyone with information is asked to call police. The Okotoks Dogs open their 2026 Western Canadian Baseball League season tonight on the road in Sylvan Lake as they renew their rivalry against the Gulls, the team that ended the 2025 playoff run for the three-peat league champs. It's also a milestone season for infielder Connor Croson, who enters his fifth and final year with the Dogs. The Okotoks native was named the league's 2025 Most Outstanding Canadian Player.
4: I think we're going to have a really strong team this year, and we got a bunch of returners that know how to win and do what we do normally, and I think all the other guys are going to follow that lead, and everyone's been good so far, so we'd love to see that.
3: The teams will return to Okotoks Friday for the Dogs' home opener. It's the club's 20th season in Okotoks and includes significant expansions and renovations to Siemens Stadium. It will also be hosting the Road to Okotoks National Academy Championship this summer. In the forecast for Calgary, a mix of sun and cloud with a chance of showers and a risk of a thunderstorm this afternoon, a high of 28.
2: I'm Ife Chiwetelu.
1: And I'm Trevor Dineen. And today on Now or Never, we are getting into it because we're finding out what happens when you uncover something that just completely blows up your world and makes you think, do I even know myself or the people around me?
5: I can keep going.
2: I love this. And you know, right now, Jen Chen is curled up on her couch in her Waterloo apartment, looking through glossy photos of her dad while he's on vacation somewhere. He's sightseeing, eating snacks.
6: Oh, this is a fun one. Mid-bite.
5: Our family isn't one that takes a lot of photos, and all of the photos that we have are fairly formal. So it's actually really wonderful that I have this picture of him just sort of doing something that he really enjoys and looking so unselfconscious, like, he just looks so happy.
6: That is natural. You showed me this other photo that's in the frame that you have of him, and the smile definitely isn't as big as it is in this picture right here.
5: Yeah. I mean, he's just hanging out, going on vacation with someone that he likes.
2: You never see who Jen's dad is smiling at in the pictures. And for years, he tried to keep that a secret. But it all came tumbling out. And we'll get to that. But looking through these pictures, Jen sees a version of her dad full of life that she never got to know when he was around his wife and kids.
5: He wasn't really a major part of my life for a large part of my childhood and also my adulthood. He worked and lived in China while my mom basically raised me and my sibling here as functionally like a single mom. When he visited, we would often have good conversations. I liked hearing about his childhood. I liked hearing his philosophy. But I also knew that both my sibling and my mom didn't like him very much. And that was difficult. It pulled me in a couple different ways. One was a sense of guilt that I liked him as much as I did, because I think both my mom and my sibling had very legitimate grievances with how often he was gone, the way he didn't really communicate with them. I've just happened to be sort of like a very independent person from very early on. I was able to have a more egalitarian relationship with him in a lot of ways. We were able to sort of just hang out. He liked beautiful things, and he had a sense of humor that, like, sort of can catch you off guard sometimes.
6: Did you feel like you knew him?
5: Absolutely not.
6: No.
5: Absolutely not. He was just not present enough for me to really feel like I had a good grasp on him.
2: For most of her life, Jen's dad felt more like an uncle that you'd sometimes see during the holidays. The last time she saw him was last summer when he came to Toronto for a visit. And then, out of the blue, she gets this phone call.
5: My mom calls me at 10:30 at night and is like, hey, your dad's in the hospital. I think it's going to be fine, but you should pack a bag and, you know, try to visit tomorrow in the hospital. And then I start packing my bag, and my mom calls like 30 minutes later and is like, hey, actually, you should try to come back tonight. And then, like, as I was getting into the taxi, she called one last time and was like, where are you? And I was like, oh, I just got into the taxi. And she was like, oh, I think it might actually be too late, but you should come back anyways. So then I got to the hospital at like 1 a.m. and then I just went to the room, and my mom and my sibling was there, and they gave me some time to say my goodbyes. They had been there for a while. So, yeah.
6: So sudden.
5: It really was very sudden. Like, I don't think anyone expected it at all.
2: Jen's dad died of a heart attack barely a week after his 57th birthday. And in those blurry first days after his death, Jen and her mom were getting ready for the funeral when they came across a box that was tucked all the way in the back of his closet. Inside were letters, all written in Chinese, so Jen asked her mom to read them out loud.
5: The most vivid one, it says, you know, I love peaches and I love Dota, which is like a video game, but I love you more. I am going to try to quit smoking and lose weight for you. The happiest days are the days that I wake up with you by my side. When my mom was reading the letter, she did squint at it a little bit and was like, this is weird. Like, what do you mean, like, you know, quit smoking and like playing Dota? Like, these aren't like super feminine. Like, there was a way that the letter was written that sort of made my mom go like, this probably isn't from a woman. And later we got confirmation of that.
2: I don't know that there's one way to feel after you find your dad's love letters that reveal he was having an affair with another man as you're right beside your mother. But Jen's initial reaction might not be what you'd expect.
5: Reading this sparked a wave of almost like guilt. Like, oh, my dad was actually capable of so much more happiness and so much more acceptance by the people around him than I had given him credit for. I hold like a belief that everyone deserves happiness. And my mom is really resilient and cheerful. And I sort of knew in my heart that like she would be okay. And with my dad, I felt like there was so much pain and bitterness that I wasn't sure about that. And the letter was proof that actually it was available for him. I actually do feel some guilt that this is my initial response, because this is a man that's deeply hurt my mother. She was steaming mad, and I don't blame her one bit. This is a woman who had been asking for a divorce from a husband who clearly didn't really like her and spent most of his time on a different continent. And then she finds out that the person that she's married to has been taking all these other liberties that she didn't even know about. She was so, so angry.
2: It wasn't just the letters in the closet. Jen and her mom would soon find emails and messages between her dad and many men going back years.
5: As we sort of like went back through the inbox and the dates got earlier and earlier with him sort of like talking to men, I also felt this sort of reflexive happiness. Living in the closet is very, very lonely. And it's even more lonely if there isn't other people in the community that you can at least go and be a part of the community with. A part of me was actually quite relieved that he was able to find community actually very, very early on. And the further and further back it was, the angrier my mother got.
6: Yeah. Were there other paths that you were motivated to go down to find out more?
5: Well, one of them came knocking at our door.
2: There was a man who kept calling her dad's phone in the days after he died. And Jen had no clue who he was, but eventually she had a conversation with him. And partly out of curiosity, partly out of empathy, she invited him to visit her.
5: So he visited. He clearly recognized me. And his face just like crumpled. And I was like, okay, that's the guy. He was a very sweet man. My dad, it turns out, he would leave Toronto fairly often. It was to actually go to another Canadian city to live with this man instead of going back to China. And this man had a life in China with a business and a house that he sold to move to Canada.
2: To be with your father?
5: To be with my dad, yeah.
2: Wow. Wow.
5: We came in and we like had some like polite exchanges. He sort of talked around the issue for a bit. And then it was very clear that there was something that he wanted to say to me, but couldn't like muster up the courage. And then I told him I was queer myself and I would have really liked to talk about this shared experience that we had while he was alive. And only then did he open up to me. And he said, your father had told me so much about you, but he didn't tell me that you were gay. And I'm going to tell you about our relationship now, but this is only because it turns out that you also are part of this community. By this man's accounting, they were like sort of engaged. Like they were fully committed to spending the rest of their lives together. My dad was going to get the divorce any day now. He also gave me lots of photos of my dad, which I'd never seen before. And in the photos, he looked so much happier than I had ever seen him. You know, the man is the person behind the camera, and I just kept looking back and forth between the photos and him, like, and you're the person who makes him look this way. It seemed like it was absolutely like something really, really exciting and good for both of them. And then so this news out of nowhere just devastated him.
2: What was it like for you to learn the life it sounds like your dad was planning, or at least this man understood your dad to be planning for?
5: It was that sense of gladness again, that actually there were people in the world who uncomplicatedly loved him. Looking back on it now, I feel a lot more anger because it's like, this is one more thing that he took from my mom, that my mom could have had too. I'm a lot more aware of the costs of his happiness. My mom then discovered evidence of even more affairs that he was having while he was leading this man on about being exclusive. And then it all just sort of like dissolves into nothingness. You know, it's like, yeah, that would have been really wonderful if that had happened, but
2: was that going to happen?
5: Maybe? Exactly. Yeah. Or like if it happened, how long would it have lasted?
2: Yeah. I am struck by how much generosity you had and maybe still have on like the backs of such fresh grief. To some level, you were deceived here. Like, did you ever go to a place of resentment or any of those other feelings?
5: Yeah, I think his life was much harder than mine. And he did put in a significant amount of work and made his own life worse to ensure that my life would be better than his. And so I don't really feel any resentment. It just feels tragic. Like it feels like a misunderstanding. Like it could have been so much better if he did come out to me and we were able to have more of an authentic relationship while he was still here. But any pain that he caused me from not doing this, he caused himself that same pain.
2: Yeah. When you think back to the interactions you had, do you think of any moments where you were like, oh, maybe he was trying to say something to me or like hint to something?
5: Absolutely. Absolutely. Yeah. I came out to my mom a lot sooner than I came out to my dad because my dad was sort of like this imposing often absent figure, but I did actually come out to him a few years before he died. And he said, the life that you're on is going to be a lot more difficult than it would be otherwise, but I'm going to support you in it because that's, you know, what you need. And it's not really like you have a choice. I don't know. I was sort of clueless back then. I was just like, wow, he's being such a good ally.
6: Yeah.
5: Yeah.
6: What is this changing for you?
5: There's a couple things. One is a reminder that we don't have all of the time that we feel like we are owed. And therefore, it is important to do things that are meaningful to us. You know, I'm doing more writing. I'm becoming more active in some causes that I care about. I'm like going out and meeting new people, just all of these things that are important to me. Suddenly they take on a lot more urgency. But at the same time, it just reminds me how contingent everything is as well. There's a lot of traits that I have, and I don't particularly see them in my parents. But I wonder if my parents were allowed to be the happiest, wholest versions of themselves. What traits might they have that they don't have now?
6: Yeah. And maybe also an interesting responsibility or obligation of like, how fully should I live?
5: Mm-hmm.
6: I am thinking about how hard it seems like your dad worked to keep different parts of himself compartmentalized. Why is it important for you to not keep his story sort of in the closet where those letters were hidden?
5: Because if you really think about the number of queer people throughout history, you start to like realize that there are lots and lots of missing stories that are exactly like mine, of a parent or older relative who passed away. And then for the people who are left behind to realize that there was a secret, it's helpful to have someone else write about the experience that you have, right? And just be able to use that to do, I don't know, like maybe more processing that you need to do about things that have happened in your own life.
6: And you hope they take away what from your sharing?
5: I hope they take away mostly that it's okay to have very, very complicated emotions and to feel many different things at once. I hope it lets people know that you need to just figure things out for yourself sometimes, if that makes sense.
6: I like it. There's a way I'm almost visually picturing you like opening all these doors and just like, come out. Like let all the experiences, feelings, whatever, let them hang out together.
5: Oh, I like that image.
6: Yeah.
5: Yeah.
6: And it's not to like, let's break bread together. Just let's all be in the same room.
5: Mm-hmm.
6: That's enough.
5: Yeah.
6: Yeah.
1: It has got to be so hard when you are left with questions that have no answers.
6: I think the tricky thing is when someone isn't here to actually share what those answers are, like whatever you find could also just lead to more questions. So in some ways, Jen is probably always going to be asking herself, like, who was my dad? I'm Ife Chiwetelu.
1: And I'm Trevor Dineen. And today on Now or Never, big personal revelations that are leaving people asking, who am I really?
6: One of the first places I think that you learn who you are to people is school.
1: Mm-hmm.
6: Kids are quick to let you know if they think something about you is weird or cool, if you're popular, athletic, smart, whatever label. You're gonna get it from your peers when you're 7 years old.
1: And it stays with you. It stays with you for a long time, which is shocking. I bumped into a person from high school like 2 years ago. I saw him across the room. I was eating dinner. And he was someone that picked on me in high school. And it was unbelievable how quickly I reverted back to that age and like not wanting him to see me. It's like I was in the cafeteria again. It was the oddest feeling.
2: Yeah. Those experiences, they can be hard to shake. Just a year and a half ago, at 45 years old, Stephanie Deline was given some new words to help describe how her brain works. ADHD and autism. Words that she finds a lot more liberating than what kids used to say to her in school.
7: I was really susceptible to bullying, and I was just always excluded. And it didn't matter how hard I tried, I was always met with this resistance. It's like people always knew, in a sense, that there was something different. And kids don't generally welcome different, or at least they didn't when I was in school. And it was a nightmare. My teachers would constantly tell me and my parents, oh, you know, Stephanie is intellectually gifted. She's very bright, but she's lazy. And I heard that a lot, lazy, lazy, lazy. And she's not getting her work done, and she's not prepared, and she's disorganized, and she doesn't fit in, and she doesn't make efforts to be social. And it's like, I look back at that now and I'm like, you guys, these were all like red flags here for autism and ADHD, and nobody ever clocked that.
2: Yeah. How did hearing things like that you're just lazy, you're not applying yourself correctly, how did that shape your belief about yourself?
7: Well, it definitely had a negative impact on my self-esteem. I would look in the mirror and just say, what is wrong with you? Why are you like this? Why do you get so exhausted from a day at school? Why can't you just keep your desk organized? All these things that I couldn't do. And I knew that I wasn't lazy, because I knew when I was passionate about something, when something was of great interest to me, I would absolutely excel.
2: Yeah.
7: But I couldn't identify what it was. To a point, I think, came to understand it as, this is just me. I'm a freak.
2: A freak.
7: Yeah.
2: To go from just accepting, even maybe regretfully, that this is who you believe to be, to now seeking an assessment and a diagnosis, like, what motivated you to go ahead and get assessed?
7: I think it was prompted by conversations that I had had with people who had autism and ADHD, and they said, you know, have you ever been assessed? And I said, no, why would I have been? And they said, look into it. I started to take some of the online tests that are offered, and my scores were so high that I decided, yeah, it was time to explore this. And I was right. Yeah. I was right. Yeah.
2: To use the words that you used for yourself earlier, like believing that you were a freak.
7: Yeah.
2: To then suddenly having like officially recognized language for how it is that you present. Yeah. Like, what was that feeling?
7: It was the weirdest mixture of feelings that I've ever had in my life, because it was this vindication and this understanding, but there was also a lot of grief. Grieving the experience that I never got to have as a kid, angry at the adults in my life that didn't see it, angry at my teachers who failed me over and over again, angry at the mental health professionals that misdiagnosed me when I was displaying such obvious signs. When I revisit these memories, I imagine myself now sitting beside my younger self and just saying, it's okay, we're going to make it through this, and one day you will understand.
2: That's beautiful that you can
7: Thanks. Give
2: yourself that. Is there parts of yourself that you're like experimenting or discovering newly that this diagnosis is helping with?
7: I'm giving myself permission to live authentically. Like, I'm not masking anymore. Once I realized, oh, this is the answer, this is the explanation, all bets were off, and the mask really just well, what was left, what was there? I mean, it was a pretty flimsy Dollarama mask to begin with, but it just disintegrated.
6: Yeah.
7: And I couldn't do it anymore, and I didn't want to do it anymore. And mm-hmm. and now I tell everyone ad nauseum, I'm autistic, and you might notice this behavior about me, or mm-hmm. I will leave in the middle of a function and I won't lie anymore. I used to say I have a headache or I'm sick. And now I say I'm overwhelmed. I'm autistic and I'm really struggling with this and I need to go home and go into my cave. Mm-hmm. So I think the diagnosis was honestly a gift in that way. And a lot of people will say, oh, don't label yourself. Or I think labels can actually be life-saving. For me, it was just a complete, okay, this is what it is. I'm going to just be me from now on. Mm.
6: You describe feeling like a little bit more freed to name your boundaries or to unmask. Mm-hmm. How is that impacting the relationships around you that you're in with people who have known the more masked version of Stephanie?
7: I think at the beginning, there were a couple of people who did say, well, how come you weren't like this before? Mm. How come all of a sudden now you have this diagnosis and you're exhibiting all of these like traits and all of these, you seem different now. And I did have to cut some people out of my life because I made a decision that I would not surround myself with anyone who was not entirely supportive and in agreement with and believing me, because yeah. I spent so long not being heard and not being seen and not being believed. I'm not doing that anymore.
6: Where would you say you're at now in this journey of like continuous self-discovery and revisiting of parts of yourself and experiences? Where are you?
7: I do have daily struggles. That's the nature of ADHD, but I'm still in a place of discovery. I'm still learning more about myself and welcoming that knowledge every day. I feel as though I'm falling in love with myself and just really focusing on building the life that I truly want on my own terms.
6: Hmm. And what do you think little younger Stephanie is thinking, watching you do all of this now?
7: I think little Stephanie is proud and relieved. I think she has peace knowing that we figured this out, sort of, at least just having words to put to my experience and to say, hey, I'm not a freak, actually. I'm autistic, and that's okay. It's not a bad thing.
6: Yeah, I love that. I mean, I feel like understanding who you are is lifelong work. There are things that I'm still like, oh, okay, that's something about myself that I learned. And right alongside the pieces that I'm like, oh, that's who you've always been. But it's worth diving in, I think. Thanks to the Now or Never team of producers, Sarah Tate, Moira Donovan, Samarweet Johannes, Bridget Forbes, and Jessica Singer.
1: I'm Trevor Deneen.
6: And I am Ife Chiwetelu. We'll see you next time.

0: 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What if I told you there's one place to get all your local news? 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I'm talking about local stories. 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
2: I'm Ted Henley in for Chris Delatorre. On the Homestretch today, how the two companies trying to sell submarines to Canada are sweetening their sales pitches. And we talk Irish food. And also why you may want to steal an idea or two from the Emerald Isle.
3: From CBC News, The World This Hour, I'm Kaz Bovin. Canada is contributing $8 million to organizations responding to the Ebola outbreak in Africa. That's as health officials there are warning Western countries are falling short on providing the funds needed to contain the virus. Philip Lee Shannock reports.
4: Diseases do not respect borders.
5: Federal Health Minister Marjorie Michel says Canada will send funds to the World Health Organization, Africa Centers for Disease Control and Prevention, and agencies like the Red Cross that are on the ground working to contain the spread.
4: It is absolutely crucial that we collectively confront this Ebola outbreak.
5: It's been more than a month since the rare Bundibujo strain of Ebola was detected in the Democratic Republic of Congo. There are now more than 1,000 suspected cases and hundreds of deaths as the virus spreads to Uganda and beyond. Dr. Stephen Hoffman studies global health at York University.
6: This isn't just about Canada doing good in the world. This is about Canada and other countries, through development assistance, making the world a safer place.
5: He says drastic cuts to aid programs, particularly by the U.S., likely delayed the detection and response to this epidemic. Philip Lishanok, CBC News, Toronto.
3: Toronto police say a 14-year-old girl who was missing for almost 2 weeks has been found safe inside a residence. Esther's disappearance triggered an intensive search and was designated a priority operation by police. They have released few details. Police are now working to determine if there was any criminality involved in her disappearance. The mother of a newborn baby found dead outside Halifax last weekend has also died. That news comes on the same day two people appeared in court in connection with that incident. Richard Cuthbertson has the latest.
7: The horrifying story of a newborn found dead in a wooded area has taken another terrible turn. The mother who gave birth, who arrived to hospital in critical condition last Friday, has also died. Halifax Police Constable Martin Cromwell.
8: At this point, though, the Nova Scotia Medical Examiner's Office will determine the manner and cause of death.
7: Police have said they do not believe her condition was the result of violence. The woman appeared to have just given birth, setting off an urgent search for the newborn. The body found Sunday in a wooded area. Cromwell said police were never able to speak to the woman before she died Wednesday.
8: Oh, well, that's definitely makes it more complex. It's
7: not two people, wife and husband Ramandeep Kaur and Sukhpreet Singh, who is related to the mother, have been charged with a number of crimes, including disposing of the baby's body and lying to police. Richard Cuthbertson, CBC News, Halifax.
3: The question on separation that will be put to Albertans in a referendum this fall is now official. Voters will pick one of two options. Option one is whether Alberta should remain a province in Canada. Option two is whether the government should begin the legal process of holding a second binding referendum on leaving Canada. That phrasing matches what Alberta Premier Danielle Smith said in her TV address last week when she announced the vote. Prime Minister Mark Carney was in New York pitching to American investors. He was there even as trade relations between the U.S. and Canada remain strained.
9: In some measures, we are ranked as the most attractive country in the world for infrastructure investment.
3: Carney's trip comes ahead of talks in July to review the COSMA Free Trade Agreement. The Prime Minister is calling on Washington to strike a new partnership with Canada. He says the two countries are united by many common interests.
9: Canada is America's largest customer. We buy more goods from America than China, Japan, and Germany combined. Those common interests run through our supply chains, where 70% of Canadian exports are inputs to American cars, homes, aircraft, machinery, finished goods.
3: Carney also made it clear that Canada will continue to diversify its trade relationships amid the ongoing trade war with the United States. Ottawa has signed more than 20 economic and security deals with other partners in just the past year. That is your World This Hour. For news anytime, visit our website, cbcnews.ca. For CBC News, I'm Kaz Boivin.
2: I'm Ted Henley in for Chris Della Torre. On the home stretch, Canada is in the market for new submarines. This half hour will highlight how the top contenders from Germany and South Korea are ramping up their sales pitches. On a Thursday afternoon. Hello, Vicki Chase. How are you?
10: Good. Good afternoon to you. Nice to be here.
2: Yeah, good to see you.
10: Very warm, sunny day.
2: Well, speaking of which, you're wearing clothing that's very appropriate to the weather outside today.
10: Yes, definitely digging out the summer gear, right? And being tempted, I was telling you this earlier, I'm not turning on the air conditioning. It just seems wrong right now, but the house is very hot.
2: So yeah, it's not even June
10: to do that.
2: Yet, right?
10: No,
2: yeah.
10: I know. But there is that heat warning. It continues over southeastern and east central Alberta. Daytime high temperatures expected to remain in the 29 to 34 degree range. Warnings will remain in effect until Friday before a pattern change is going to affect the area. And right now there are warnings down to the south and east of us. Calgary not in that heat warning. We are looking at potentially hitting 28 yet this afternoon, keeping a chance of some showers or thunderstorms in the forecast into tonight. 17 is our low. Yeah, you heard me right. That's our low.
2: 17.
10: Normally our daytime highs are 18 degrees. So yeah, this is interesting May weather.
2: Yeah,
10: tomorrow's another hot one before we cool off on Saturday. We're currently 26 degrees, mainly cloudy. The wind's out of the east at the airport. There are some thunderstorms bubbling up along the foothills right now, but they are right at this current time west of Pritis, Turner Valley, also down in the Crow's Nest Pass region. Now, as far as volume on the roads go, things just starting to build for us. There was an earlier collision eastbound Memorial Drive at Deerfoot Trail. It looks like that's off to the side. Still just a tiny backup eastbound Memorial as you approach Deerfoot Trail. Then there was another collision being cleared on Heritage Drive at 14th Street Southwest. It was westbound on Heritage Drive in the right-hand lane. No delays in that area, but just to watch for emergency crews as they continue to get that cleared. Ted?
2: All right. Very good. Thank you, Vicki. Vicki Chase there with our look at traffic and weather. Kenny Mason now in studio with a look at local news headlines.
11: Closing arguments are underway in the murder trial for two men involved in a fatal roadside shooting east of Calgary in 2024. Arthur Penner and Elijah Strawberry accused of fatally shooting Colin Hugh on August 6, 2024. They were facing attempted murder charges for wounding and Matthew Andres in the same incident, but those charges were withdrawn yesterday. Both men were shot during a carjacking on a rural road. The Crown described the case is circumstantial and argued there is enough evidence to prove the two accused committed the crime. Defense lawyers now making their closing arguments. Jurors will begin deliberations tomorrow. Albertans might find themselves reaching for allergy medication more often this spring. Experts say a pollen bomb is to blame. University of Alberta biology professor Janice Cook says it doesn't mean there's more pollen in the air. Rather, colder spring temperatures have delayed some early pollinators from blooming. Cook says it coincides with late pollinators, meaning a short but severe burst of pollen this spring.
12: For those who are allergy sufferers, they not only get all of that pollen happening at once, they get the different species that normally would be spread out. They're all appearing at once. So if they have allergies to more than one species, then those allergies are going to be really triggered.
11: Cook says there might not be an end to severe allergy seasons as extreme weather events are expected to continue. That is your update from the CBC Calgary Newsroom.
2: All right, thanks, Kenny. Kenny Mason there with our look at local news headlines. It's currently 3:08. Canada is set to choose between two options for new submarines before the end of June. This week, the top contenders from Germany and South Korea, well, they've been ramping up their sales pitches, so to speak. The South Korean company Hanwha Ocean sailed one of their subs 14,000 kilometers to showcase it on the shores of British Columbia. And the German defense minister told CBC yesterday that they will have four subs ready by 2036. So here to take us through the purchase is Jonathan Berkshire Miller. Jonathan Berkshire Miller is the principal at Pendulum Geopolitical Advisory. Hello, Jonathan.
13: Hi, thanks for having me on.
2: Well, thanks for coming in today. And it's interesting. Can you take me through the two sub-offers, you know, that Canada's considering right now, Jonathan? What's on the table here?
13: So effectively, we're down to two remaining bidders, one from South Korea, the other from a German-Norwegian joint bid. So the South Korean bid, run by Hanwha Ocean, with their KSS-3 submarine, is a very capable submarine. A little bit larger than the German one, longer range and expeditionary submarine. If you look at the German one, German-Norwegian one that's being developed, it's a chance for us to get in at the ground floor. So I think this is something that's being pitched by both sides there that says, well, Canada will be not just purchasing something, it'll be a part of this development. Both are NATO countries, of course. It's an extremely quiet and stealth-optimized submarine. So both have their pros and cons. I would say the interesting thing, in addition to the capabilities, we'll actually see how this signals geopolitically where Canada's trending. Because, you know, if we chose the Hanwha submarine, I think that's our first very large defense security deal of this magnitude with a country in the Indo-Pacific. And we simply don't have that sort of experience. If we were to do the more traditional purchase of a NATO German-Norwegian bid, I think that also signals strength and resolve to Europe when it really needs that sort of, a greater connection between Canada and Europe now, considering the relationship with the United States. But there will be different signaling depending on which bid is chosen.
2: Interesting. Jonathan, I understand it's more than just subs that the two, you know, firms are selling here. You kind of touched on this a second ago by getting in on the ground floor, right? But they're also selling investments and partnerships. How are the two parties, you know, sweetening the pot, so to speak?
13: Yeah, this is a really interesting deal in that sense that, I mean, from the outside, you may, you know, and be forgiven to think that this is you're purchasing a product or a series of products. But it's much more than that. And, because of the magnitude of this procurement, both sides are expected and have been trying to sweeten the pot with these industrial technological benefits, they call them ITBs, which can range from anything from auto parts manufacturing to steel purchases, AI cooperation, hydrogen infrastructure, energy security. So there's all sorts of different elements which are expected for both sides to sort of, you know, put a little some goodies in to sweeten the pot. And I think it's pretty stressful for both of them to try to find a way to navigate all that.
2: Interesting. Okay, the Germans, Jonathan, they're promising four subs by 2036. So why is that timeline significant?
13: Well, I think it's significant in the sense that we have an urgency to get submarines in the water as quickly as possible. I mean, we have four current Victoria-class submarines from the UK, which were towards the end of their lifeline when we originally got them. Now they're barely staying in the ocean, and some of them actually aren't staying in the ocean. They're in the dry docks for repair. So we have an urgency to get submarines as quickly as possible. Of course, we want to make the right choice, but I think the Germans putting that timeline in is saying, okay, look, we've been criticized for not being able to get these subs to you quick enough, and we're going to try our best to get them by 2036. I would say the South Korean side has a more proven ability to get their subs even quicker than that. So I think the most timelines are showing the first one would come by 2032, and they may be able to get four by 2035. So I think the German signaling they could get it by 2036 is sort of trying to at least compete somewhat with that very aggressive timeline, production timeline that South Korea has.
2: The Hanwha sub from South Korea is parked off our west coast right now. How will this visibility, you know, help get them the contract? Why did they sail at 14,000 kilometers?
13: Well, they're putting, you know, in addition to all of these sweeteners and capabilities, there is a information and narrative campaign. It's a very expensive and visceral way to show it, but I think that this is part of it, you know, to show, like, these, if Canada was, for example, to procure the Hanwha subs, I mean, they would also be transiting the Pacific Ocean, which is a massive ocean. So it's an actual proof of life in a way. You know, you're showing, look, this is what it can do. This product, which you may have, just did this transit. You can get a chance to see it on your shores, see what it might look like. It's like buying a house without seeing it. You know, that's what we're kind of doing in the German model if we were to go there. But the South Korean one, you can see it. It's parked on your shores. So it's we'll see if it's effective for them.
2: Interesting. And Jonathan, I have to ask you here. The decision's going to be made, you know, by the end of June, in a few weeks from now. If you had to guess, which way do you think Canada would be leaning, you know?
13: Yeah, well, you know, I hate to give the Canadian answer, but I think I really do believe this is pretty much a jump ball at this point.
2: Really?
13: I think there were times where South Korea seemed in the lead. There were times where Germany seemed in the lead. And probably Canada wants both sides to feel like it's a jump ball also, so that sweeteners keep coming. But I think it really could go either way. And it could potentially even be a mixed fleet, you know, which would be the classic Canadian answer, you know, everybody wins. So we'll see. You know, there could be a potential of both sides splitting the fleet, which I don't think would be the best answer, but it's a possibility as well.
2: It's a possibility. That was a true straight down the middle answer, Jonathan. Thank you for this afternoon. I appreciate this.
13: Okay, thank you.
2: Thanks, Jonathan. That's Jonathan Berkshire Miller, principal at Pendulum Geopolitical Advisory. We chatted with Jonathan. We reached him, in Ottawa. All right, Vicky Chase, how are things going out there?
10: Well, we have that very hot, unstable air mass continuing to sit over southern Alberta, and we're seeing convection once again developing along the foothills. There are some thunderstorms popping up, definitely down more to the southwest of us right now, so something we'll keep an eye on. Drumheller still in that heat warning, as is a Foothills County near Okotoks to Winton, Medicine Hat regions dealing with the heat. We are going to see a change as far as the heat goes in the next couple of days, but we continue to deal with a very warm night tonight, 17 degrees, a chance of an isolated thunderstorm in the Calgary area. Same situation tomorrow, a chance of seeing a thunderstorm, very isolated, but it is there. 27 for a high on Friday. Then Saturday, we cool down to 19 with cloudy conditions before rain comes into the forecast on Sunday. We're currently 26, mainly cloudy. The wind's out of the east at 5 kilometers per hour. On the roads right now, it looks like we might have an incident on 16th Avenue at 19th Street Northeast. Slow down both east and westbound. Not a big slowdown, but maybe if you're in that area and you can give me a call, if it's safe to do so, the number is 403-521. 1010.
2: All right, thanks, Vicky. Vicky Chase there with a look at traffic and weather. Dave Waddell in studio now, up at the microphone to talk a little sports. Hey, Dave.
14: Hello, Ted. Yeah, we will start with some sad news from the hockey world, as Claude Lemieux has passed away. Lemieux was one of hockey's great playoff performers, an agitator who excelled.
2: Capital A agitator.
14: Yes, excelled at getting under the skin of the opposition, and he had the results to show for it. Winning Stanley Cups with three separate teams, one of the very few players to ever do that, winning with Colorado, New Jersey, and the Montreal Canadiens, four cups in total. In fact, he made an appearance just a few days ago at the Bell Centre prior to Game 3 of the Eastern Conference Final, carrying that Habs torch into the bowl of the arena. After he retired, he became a prominent player agent in the league as well, representing stars like former Calgary Flame Rasmus Anderson, Timo Meier, Mo Sider. So Claude Lemieux was 60 years old. So a lot of tributes pouring in from everywhere in the hockey world. One of the greats of the game and one of the most prominent faces of the game, especially in those 90s era, yeah. You know, playoff runs against teams like Detroit. And, you know, if you were a Red Wings fan back then, you couldn't stand Claude Lemieux. But
2: he had the cup rings,
14: yeah. You bet. To the World Hockey Championships in Switzerland, a big win for Team Canada over their arch rivals in the quarterfinals. Goals from Macklin, Celebrini, Sidney Crosby, Dylan Holloway, and Connor Brown helped power the Canadians to a 4-0 win over the U.S. Jet Greaves made 34 saves for the shutout for Canada. Some injury concerns for the Canadians, though. American forward Ryan Lindgren was kicked out of the game for an elbow to the head of Canadian defenseman Evan Bouchard. Bouchard did not return and is very likely done for the tournament. And quickly to tennis, a shocker at the French Open. Yannick Sinner, the top-ranked player, is out.
2: Really?
14: Yeah, struggled with dizziness, struggled with the heat in a 5-set loss to 56th-ranked opponent Juan Manuel Curandolo. Sinner was on a 30-match winning streak, was widely expected to win, and he won't. The two Canadians in singles play, Felix Auger-Aliassime and Vicky Mboko, all moved on today as well.
2: That's a shocker at the French Open.
14: It's the heat. It's the heat. He struggles with the heat, and that was what did him in.
2: Oh, okay. All right. Thank you, Dave.
14: Thank you.
2: Dave Waddell there with our look at sports. It's coming up on 3:19. You're listening to The Home Stretch this afternoon on CBC Radio 1. Steps are being taken in the southeast community of Mahogany to try to improve lake safety. Those measures include requiring residents to take an online water safety course. Earlier this month, a 12-year-old boy died after jumping off a dock into the lake. And last summer, two 20-year-old men died while swimming there. Concerned residents have been calling for increased safety measures, and this week got some answers at a community meeting. And the CBC's Colleen Underwood is following this story for us and joins us in studio with the latest. Hello, Colleen.
15: Hi, Ted.
2: What do we know about what happened this week at the meeting?
15: Right. Well, I'm told that roughly 100 people attended the community's annual general meeting held by the Mahogany Homeowners Association. Now, the association, which is put in place by the developer, oversees the lake's operations, and people pay fees to cover different costs. So since these tragedies, many of the residents have been asking, you know, why is this happening at this lake? And more importantly, what can the association do to make sure people are safe?

0: I would like to see more concrete action, more preventative measures put in place.
1: And that was Ivan Sorensen there. And Colleen, what did the Homeowners Association offer in terms of a concrete action plan?
2: Right. Well, residents said that the association laid out its 20-point safety plan at the meeting, which they shared with CBC News. And according to this presentation, the association started its efforts last October after the two men died. And it includes things like installing more warning signs about deep water or water drop-off locations, a moving life-saving equipment closer to the water's edge, and mandating, as you mentioned, an online water safety course for residents if they want to access the lake. Resident Melanie Jardine says she welcomes this course, knowing not everyone is aware of the potential dangers.
3: Well, I guess generally people think, oh, it's a community lake. Well, it is a community lake, but it's really deep, first of all. It's really murky. It's very cold. It's not all sandy beaches like this one area. There are areas that drop off. You know, I think that is kind of something they should have always had when it's a lake community, but it's great they're trying to implement something now.
2: Now, according to the Mahogany Homeowners Association website, new residents must first complete this free online course and provide their certificate of completion to gain membership access. And existing residents will have until July 2027 to avoid any disruption to their access.
1: All right. And what can you tell us, Colleen, about the course itself?
2: Right. Well, it's designed by the Life Saving Society, and they say it is available on their own website for free to the public. Here's spokesperson Madison Lalonde.
4: Our Life Saving Water Smart Advocate course is kind of your basic know-how course for all things kind of rudimentary water safety. So boating safety, cold water safety, a little bit of kind of comprehension on self-rescue and then that sort of thing. Yes, there are a lot of things that folks can put into place to ensure safety, but prevention is key when it comes to drowning. Drowning happens in seconds, and often it happens in silence.
2: Now, Lalonde says they often work with lake communities to create water safety plans and to do safety audits if needed. And in fact, one of the residents we spoke to said the idea of an audit was raised at the meeting to try to find out why these incidents are happening at this particular lake.
1: And what did the Mahogany Homeowners Association have to say?
2: Well, they declined to comment on the AGM and their safety plan. Instead, they suggested that we go to their website for the latest information, and there they have created a hub of information all about water safety.
1: All right, so what's next then?
2: Well, I'm also told by residents that the association is going to send out a survey to residents following this AGM to try to get some feedback on a number of ideas, such as mandatory life jackets. That was put forth by Ivan Sorensen.
0: That is already mandatory for those using canoes and stand-up paddle boards. It's not something that is universally supported among the residents. However, I do feel that if all of those people that have passed in the lake were wearing life jackets, they'd still be with us today. So if we can ensure that everybody is wearing life jackets, personally, I feel that's... It's a workable solution that can be enforced.
2: Now, enforcement might be difficult. Others have suggested hiring lifeguards because there aren't any lifeguards on duty. But some believe the open water would be too hard to monitor and the cost would push up their fees. So either way, Sorensen said he'd like to see more actions, preventative actions taken sooner rather than later, knowing that we're entering a busy time at the lake and he worries about yet another tragedy unfolding this year.
1: All right. Thanks, Colleen.
2: Thanks, Ted.
1: That's the CBC News Colleen Underwood reporting on, well, I guess what's been happening since that 12-year-old boy drowned a few weeks ago at Mahogany Lake. It's currently 3:24. Another record for Justin Bieber after he won big at the American Music Awards for his new album, Swag. The Canadian singer is the first musician to win Best Male Pop Artist 5 times. Here he is now with Daisies.

0: That's Justin Bieber there with Daisies from his latest album called Swag. And Vicky Chase, he made history because the Canadian singer is the first musician to win Best Male Pop Artist 5 times at the American Music Awards.
1: Yeah, that's
0: good
1: remarkable.
0: For the Biebs.
1: Yeah,
0: good
1: no,
0: for him.
1: Absolutely. Oh, he's earned it.
0: He certainly has.
1: We are looking at an incident, and this is on 16th Avenue at 19th Street Northeast. To be honest, Ted, I'm not sure if it's east or westbound because both east and westbound 16th Avenue are backed up in that area.
0: Oh, okay.
1: Now, eastbound normally backs up between Deerfoot Trail and 19th Street, but westbound is unusually slow as you're approaching Barlow Trail through to 19th Street. So maybe if someone's in that area at some point in the next little bit, 1010, as I'm rattling that off. 403-521-1010 is the number to call. Would appreciate that. Just a little update there. If you're in the south end of the city on McLeod Trail, of course, we have those lane closures on McLeod Trail as you're approaching Canyon Meadows Drive. And it is slow this afternoon, southbound as you pass Anderson Road right through Canyon Meadows Drive to James McKevitt. Northbound also slow, but not as bad as southbound. There is a stall on southbound Shaganapi Trail approaching John Laurie Boulevard, and that is southbound in the left-hand lane. It's not causing a backup, but just a heads up in the area. Just if you're cruising by there. Otherwise, we are just seeing volume build. And if you are trying to get home to get outside to start up the barbecue, a lovely night for that. We're looking at 17, very mild overnight low tonight. Still keeping a chance of some thunderstorms in the forecast. They are popping up along the foothills down to the southwest of us. We're currently at 26, mainly cloudy with a very light wind out of the east.
0: All right. Thank you, Vicky. And the next half hour on the home stretch, we're going to be talking about food with a Michelin-starred chef from Ireland who's in Calgary for a big foodie event, and he has 2 items from the Emerald Isle that he thinks everyone needs to get more of into their cooking. I'm Ted Henley. It's 3:30. Time now for the CBC Calgary News with Kenny Mason.
2: This is CBC News. And the question on separation to be put to Albertans in the October 19th referendum is now official. Premier Danielle Smith and her cabinet have issued an order in council confirming the exact phrasing of the question. Voters will pick 1 of 2 options. Option 1 is whether Alberta should remain a province of Canada. Option 2 is whether the government should begin the legal process of holding a second binding referendum on leaving Canada. This morning, the province announced a multi-million-dollar funding commitment to fight organized crime, including specific efforts with the South Asian community. The CBC's Solomon Valji has more.
3: Recently, some members of Calgary's South Asian community have been targeted with extortion, threats, and in some cases, shootings. The provincial government has taken notice and today announced $8 million in funding as part of a larger mandate to crack down on organized crime in the province. Ranbir Singh Parmar is with the Damesh Cultural Center. He spoke about the challenging circumstance the South Asian community faces right now.
4: Today's announcement is not just a budget item. It's an immediate lifeline. For the past couple of years, our community has been targeted by ruthless extortion networks.
3: Minister of Public Safety and Emergency Services Mike Ellis says some of that funding will go towards technology, given AI is playing a growing role in organized crime.
5: Sometimes the vendors seem to be more well-equipped with the newest technology than maybe our law enforcement communities. So again, that's something that is going to change.
3: Funding will be split between the Edmonton and Calgary Police Services, Alberta RCMP, and Alert. Solomon Valji, CBC News, Calgary.
2: Calgary police are investigating after another reported sexual assault in Fish Creek Park. Officers say a woman was jogging in the area of Sue Higgins Bridge and Mallard Point Saturday afternoon when a man rode up on a bike and sexually assaulted her. Investigators believe this is connected to a pair of similar assaults that happened back in April. The suspect is described as late teens or early 20s, 6 feet tall with short, shaggy blonde hair. Anyone with information is asked to call police. Some residents living in a Southeast Lake community are welcoming new safety measures from their homeowners association following 3 drownings in less than a year. Earlier this month, a 12-year-old boy drowned in Lake Mahogany after jumping from a dock. Last August, 2 20-year-old men drowned while swimming in the lake. At an annual general meeting this week, the Mahogany Homeowners Association said they will be adding more warning signs and require all members to take a free online water safety course in order to access the lake. Melanie Jardine says she believes this course could help.
6: I think that's a great idea because it sounds like some people just don't understand the that it's a danger. You know, it's not all sandy beaches like this one area. There are areas that drop off. So I think educating people better, which hopefully this course does.
2: The Mahogany Homeowners Association says it is also adding more signs around the lake to warn of water depth. They also plan to send out a survey to the community to get feedback on other ideas like mandatory life jackets. CBC News reached out to the association, but they declined to comment. In hot, dry Medicine Hat, efforts to preserve the trees, including the city's residents, they recently spent hours in line to get free saplings. CBC's Colin Gallant has more.
7: Wind, drought, hot temperatures. Trees in southeast Alberta don't have an easy time of it. Hatters are pitching in, waiting for up to 3 hours in long lines to pick up new trees, part of a newly expanded City of Medicine Hat program.
8: This initiative is to shoulder up that canopy and increase our younger trees in the urban forests.
7: Jeff Quinlan is a city arborist. A federal grant will pay to plant large trees in older parks and provide 1,400 saplings to the public this year, free of charge.
9: Today's the day.
7: Andrea DeManso was one of hundreds who lined up.
9: It's nice to have any trees in the newer neighborhoods. There aren't very many trees at all.
7: Residents drove away with varieties of linden, elm, poplar, even Ohio buckeye, species that do well in hot, dry conditions, says Quinlan.
8: Trees are so important to the community because of what they offer.
7: School children had first chance to apply for trees. The $1.7 million program continues over 3 years. Colin Glantz, CBC News, Medicine Hat.
2: Allergy season this year could hit harder than usual as experts are warning of a pollen bomb. The CBC's Emma Zhao has more.
10: Yellow dust and white fluff, a nightmare for people with seasonal allergies. Director of Aerobiology Research Laboratories in Ottawa, Daniel Coates, says this allergy season could be short but intense. He says a colder than usual start to spring might be to blame.
11: Early pollinators like alder, cedar, maple, they were actually delayed this year. But what that means is they're basically colliding with the later pollen types like birch, which are highly allergenic pollen types.
10: Edmontonian Ayodeji Kulepa says his allergies have gotten noticeably worse.
12: Like, I feel the effects more this year, and it's like it lasts longer. And I have to take more pills to get it down this year.
10: Coates says people who suffer from seasonal allergies should consider wearing masks when outdoors, changing clothes, and taking showers often. Emma Zhao, CBC News, Edmonton.
2: And that is your update from the CBC Calgary Newsroom.
0: All right, thanks, Kenny. Kenny Mason there with a look at our local news. Here's Vicki Chase now with traffic and weather.
1: We continue to watch as there are some thunderstorms popping up along the foothills, and those thunderstorms right now west of Diamond Valley, Millervale, those regions. But they are moving more in a easterly fashion, so definitely could see some still pop up in the Calgary area. That's why we have a chance of them in the forecast tonight with 17 degrees as our low, 27 for the daytime high tomorrow. And then a big change comes in for the weekend. We cool off Saturday to cloudy conditions and 19, but then we bring in the rain Saturday night, and then it rains through Sunday night into Monday with 12 degrees for a daytime high on Sunday. And honestly, Environment Canada put out a little note, and they say that it's a concerning weather setup that's developing. There is a big swath of rain, and right now their model's just having a tough time really focusing on how much we will get, but definitely wetter and cooler as we head towards the end of the weekend, Ted. So that's the big focus. Yeah, 26 degrees right now at the airport, mainly cloudy, and the winds are out of the east at 5 kilometers per hour. On the roads right now, seeing some volume in your typical areas, southbound Deerfoot Trail as you head over the Calf Rope Bridge, and then at Southland Drive, east and westbound Glenmore Trail approaching Blackfoot and Deerfoot Trails, eastbound Memorial to 10th Street, northbound Crowchild Trail to 24th Avenue Northwest. What's unusual this afternoon? Well, we still have that stall, southbound Shaganapi Trail approaching John Laurie Boulevard. It is southbound, partially blocking the left-hand lane. Just a heads up to be aware because it is partially blocking that lane. Southbound McLeod Trail, those lane closures at Canyon Meadows Drive has its slow north and southbound. And it looks like something's going on 16th Avenue at 19th Street Northeast because there is a bit of a backup both east and westbound in that area. The number to call, 403-521-1010.
0: All right, thanks, Vicki. Vicki Chase there with our look at traffic and weather. My name is Ted Henley, in for Chris Delatorre this afternoon. You're listening to The Homestretch on CBC Radio 1. Terroir Symposium is underway in Calgary. It's considered the ultimate international event for anyone who considers themselves a foodie or works in the food or restaurant industry. J.P. McMahon is among those taking part this year. He's a Michelin-starred chef and restaurant owner based out of Galway, Ireland, on the west coast of Ireland, and the best-selling author of The Irish Cookbook. And he joins us now in studio. Hello, J.P.
13: Hey, how are you?
0: Welcome to Canada.
13: Thank you.
0: First time in Calgary?
13: Oh, and no, it's my third time in Calgary.
0: Third?
13: Yeah, you've a bit of a culinary buzz going on here, and twice for terroir and once for an event called Cook and Roll, but all cooking related.
0: All cooking related. Yeah. Okay, I always like to ask chefs off the top, like, where have you been eating so far?
13: We only got here yesterday, and we went to Charcot for Connie and John's. I know Connie and John, so I said I'd pop in and have we had some nice small plates and some steak and
0: beautiful. And
13: it's a nice correspondence between Ireland and Alberta. Like, beef is very prominent on both menus wherever you go, you know.
0: Okay, and so how are you connected to terroir then? Like, what are you going to be doing?
13: Well, I first went to terroir, maybe 10 or 12 years ago when it was on in Toronto.
0: Okay.
13: And I got to know one of the organizers, Arlene, and I've kind of come every few years since then. And I was over in Calgary 3 years ago, and this time alone, I am here. I'm going to give a talk on Sunday, and I'm also taking part in a brunch on Saturday. And I'm cooking, not cooking, I'm serving some bison tartare.
0: Really?
13: Yeah. So I made one today because we don't get bison in Ireland. So, but I knew it would work. But the person I was making it for going, wow, how did you come up with this? And I was like, I just asked him what you got, and he said bison, and I said, okay, let's make a tartare. So we have it with some pickled wild garlic and some smoked egg yolk and stuff like that. But essentially, I love when I'm traveling. I love to just pick an ingredient that is like that's really grounded in the place I'm going and then work with that, as opposed to come over with an idea or something that and then go look for that ingredient. So it was fun. And it's a very clean flavor. It's a little bit more maybe irony than beef, but it's still super super nice.
0: Interesting.
13: Yeah.
0: The smoked egg yolk.
13: Yeah.
0: I mean, you have that in Ireland. Garlic, lots of that in Ireland.
13: So I've done this dish. It's traveled around with me. And sometimes in Ireland we do it with venison as well because we have a lot of deer in Ireland.
0: Ah.
13: And then we've done it with beef. We've done it, would you believe it, with even with beetroot. And so we've changed it around. And it's a nice way to connect places. And I suppose for me, that's the whole point of terroir is kind of culinary confluences. Like, I mean, I came over here, was probably over 10 years ago, met Connie and John, Darren McLean, Justin LeBeau, all these chefs. And I still have connections with them. And some of them have been to Ireland and talked, and I've met some of them in elsewhere. And I mean, that for me, that's the function of terroir. It's really just kind of like a little think tank, a global think tank.
0: Interesting.
13: Mm.
0: You're also an ambassador for Irish food and Irish culture. I mean, what should people know here in Calgary about Ireland if they want to go over, if they want to fly over the Great Pond, so to speak?
13: Yeah.
0: And you know, and enjoy the Irish food.
13: Well, it's a lot smaller. Our fields. That was the first. The first thing I noticed was the Canadian fields are fairly big, and I was like, and then I realized that's why when the North Americans come over and say our fields are so cute because they're little green fields with little rocky things. So I think, yeah, the scenery and the landscape is something that people are going to travel for. I think Irish food has gone through a renaissance for the last 20 or 30 years, at least 20, definitely 25, like say from the early noughties. And our restaurant Anir, which has had a Michelin star for 15 years, is very much part of that renaissance. We focus on Irish produce. And try and kind of give it a contemporary twist in the sense that it's not lamb stew or beef and Guinness pie or those kind of heavy dishes. So we do a lot of fish and shellfish, we use a lot of wild food, a lot of seaweed, and try and give people a taste of what contemporary Ireland is. But there's there's so much food in Ireland at the moment, not only in terms of its kind of native and indigenous plants, but also there's been a lot of migration into Ireland in the last 20 years. So you've got some great Japanese restaurants and Brazilian restaurants, and so So it is like a melting pot for food at the moment, and it's really great. It all kind of, it's all in dialogue with each other.
0: My family's only been to Ireland once, but all three of us, my wife, my son, and myself, remember the Irish butter.
13: The Irish butter is, yeah, that's
0: is,
13: true.
0: Is so good.
13: Yeah.
0: What makes it so special?
13: I think it's, I suppose it's the grass.
0: Maybe.
13: I mean,
0: yeah.
13: And then, like, you guys have grass-fed stuff here as well. I suppose, I think grass, it's about 10 months in Ireland because we're very temperate. Like, we never get very bad winters and we never get really good summers. So you can be happy in the winter when you're not getting snowed under. But when you get, as I said to you before we came on air, 3 days of sun and that's your summer, then you get a bit sad. Like, so when you look out your window in July and it rains, in particularly in the west of Ireland, I think it rains 250 days.
0: Wow.
13: In the west of Ireland, maybe 256. So it only leaves about 100.
0: Okay.
13: And they're not together. They're intermittent. So I remember one year it rained from July to March, just enough to annoy you. Like every day, a little bit of summer rain. But I think that's what makes the butter really good. And, you know, we got Kerrygold, who are a gigantic butter company, but there's also other butters called like Quinogue, and they're actually based out in Castlebar, near Westport, where you guys were. And so there is some beautiful butters, and it's one of those ingredients that I think that feeds into a lot of different foods, like whether it's just putting it on brown soda bread or making a pastry with it, you know. So it's super nice.
0: What's the one food from Ireland, if people are going to be going over there, or if they get the chance to try it and somebody imports it here into Alberta, like, what's the one food that you want everyone to try and think to themselves, that's Irish?
13: Yeah, listen, I'll give you two, because one of them is more easier to get than others. But I would say oysters and seaweed, you know? I mean, I love... Seaweed is a very underappreciated vegetable in the world, but in Ireland as well. And we've tried to champion that over the last 15 years. And it pairs really well with oysters as well. But I do know you can definitely get, I've brought Kelly's oysters to Canada before, because they export. But certainly for me, in my mind, like if someone said, what does contemporary Ireland taste like? For me, it would be like oysters and seaweed. It's really fresh. It's marine. It's of the sea. It's not to forget about our big beef and butter tradition, but we were very much seen as the kind of people of the land, and we are an island after all, and I think that kind of maritime freshness is something that I love to explore.
0: And will you be communicating that, like, as part of Terroir?
13: I'm talking about the joy of food, and yeah. So we're going to, which is it's a great title, because we often forget that food is like, you know, it's absolutely about nutrition and survival, but it is there for joy. And whether we're cooking with our kids, we're going for a meal in a restaurant, or we're exploring ingredients, there's joy in all that, you know?
0: Absolutely. And is there joy in your cookbook too, the Irish cookbook?
13: I hope so. I hope there's a bit of joy there. And there's 500 recipes. I remember we were writing it, because it's published by Fidon in New York. And they were saying, because the Bible series, it's their series, and they're about 500 books. And they were saying, are you sure there's enough recipes in Ireland for this book? And because there was, I can only count about five. So that was my challenge. And I went through the whole kind of history of Irish food in every category, and you'd be amazed when you break it down, when you look at beef, or you look at pork, you look at lamb, then you look at vegetables, you look at not only the sea, but the river fish, the salmon, the trout. Like, so there's a lot there to uncover. And so the Irish cookbook, you can get that in Canada, or you can get it on Amazon. It's a big tome of a thing. I think it weighs nearly 2 kilos, and it took me 4 or 5 years to write. And yeah, but it was my kind of little homage to Irish food. And like, there's also a lot of other chefs like Doreena Allen and that, who are great ambassadors for Irish food. And so I just see myself as kind of in between all that, with flying the flag for seaweed.
0: Yeah, you know? And oysters too.
13: And oysters, absolutely.
0: Very good, JP. Nice to chat with you.
13: A pleasure.
0: That was JP McMahon, Michelin-starred chef based in Galway, Ireland, on the west coast of Ireland, and his best-selling cookbook is called The Irish Cookbook. Chef JP will be speaking on Sunday at the Terroir Symposium, Sunday at the Calgary Public Library. You can get details and tickets for all the Terroir events at terroirsymposium.com. So, Vicky Chase, we need to have more oysters and more seaweed.
14: in whatever we're cooking or eating these days. That's what Chef JP's calling
1: and
14: for.
1: And it's funny, both of those, I'm kind of going,
14: You love them both? I like oysters, I really do.
1: Okay.
14: Seaweed, I've only had a lot of it, obviously, with sushi.
1: Yeah.
14: You know, the rolls and stuff are wrapped in seaweed. So, yeah. But I need to get the fresh seaweed, he says, into my diet.
1: Maybe that's the difference, because when I have sushi, I'll say, can you make it with rice paper instead of the seaweed?
14: Oh, there you go.
1: Yeah, we all have our different tastes, right?
14: Yeah.
1: What makes the world go round, as they say, Ted. It's very entertaining to listen to. If you're heading outdoors, wow, it is hot. The hottest place in Canada right now is Nipawin, Saskatchewan. It's 36 degrees.
14: Wow.
1: Yes, yeah. I mean, we 36. Have some 36, yeah. We have some 30-degree heat down around the Medicine Hat area there at 32 degrees. So we're dealing with it as well. There is a heat warning for Drumheller, Okotoks, DeWinton regions, also at the Medicine Hat area. So it is out there. We're looking at 17 for our low in Calgary tonight, a chance of a shower and a very isolated showers, but possibility tomorrow as well at 27 degrees before we cool off towards the weekend. But we're currently 26 and mainly cloudy at the airport. The winds are light. As far as volume goes, we do see some on eastbound Glenmore Trail between Elbow Drive and Deerfoot Trail, northbound Crowchild Trail from the Bow Bridge to 24th. Eastbound 16th Avenue slows approaching Deerfoot Trail through to 19th Street Northeast. Those are just a few of the heavier spots. And we do have a collision right now westbound on Stony Trail as you're approaching Sun Valley Boulevard. It's as you're merging onto Sun Valley Boulevard, and it's really slowing volume on southbound Sun Valley Boulevard as you're heading towards Stony Trail, Ted.
14: All right, thank you. Vicky Chase there with our look at traffic and weather. Kenny Mason joining us with a look at news headlines. Hey, Kenny.
2: Hi, Ted. We now know the exact phrasing of the referendum question this fall related to separating from Canada. Option one is whether Alberta should remain a province in Canada. Option two is whether the government should begin the legal process of holding a second binding referendum on leaving Canada. The province has announced an $8 million funding commitment to fight organized crime, including specific efforts within the South Asian community, and closing arguments. Arguments are underway in the murder trial for two men involved in a fatal roadside shooting east of Calgary in 2024. Arthur Penner and Elijah Strawberry accused of fatally shooting Colin Hugh on August 6, 2024. That is your update from the CBC Calgary newsroom. Meanwhile, Prime Minister Mark Carney was in New York today to pitch investing in Canada. More coming up in the world this hour at 4 o'clock.
14: All right, thanks, Kenny. Kenny Mason there with a look at our local news headlines. It's currently 3:50. Bill C-22. Ottawa's most recent attempt at passing access to information laws is facing a backlash. At a recent committee meeting, companies like Google said the bill goes beyond what other countries are doing. C-22 would install several new requirements for tech companies, including retention of metadata and like call logs and locations for up to a year. However, advocates say the information is necessary to aid police investigations. Here to explain what's going on is Robert Diab, a professor out of Thompson Rivers University, fellow to the Faculty of Law. Hello, Robert. How are you?
15: Well, thank you. And you?
14: Good, thank you. Good. How legally sound is the argument that C-22 would help police catch bad actors?
15: Well, it's certainly going to make their jobs somewhat easier by giving them additional tools. I think the question, though, is whether that comes at too great a cost to our privacy and security. And maybe another question here would be whether they really need them, whether the existing powers in the code and other statutes for police and intelligence are in some way holding them back. I don't know that they've made a clear case for that. So the justification for the bill, I think, is up in the air.
14: Interesting. And how does Bill C-22 match up against access to information legislation in other countries?
15: Well, the most concerning part of the bill does have analogies to powers in other countries. So I'm thinking here of the metadata power that you mentioned. Just briefly, it's worth explaining. So the Minister of Public Safety is going to have the power to tell companies like Google, Apple, but also Shaw, TELUS, etc., to hold on to our metadata for up to a year. And that sounds kind of dry and abstract, like why should I be concerned? But our metadata is all the information surrounding our communication. So not the email itself or the text or the phone call, but the information about when I made the call, where I was in physical space at the time, who I was calling. You put all that together, you know, my activity over, say, 6 months to a year, and you could basically piece together the whole story of my life because you know everyone I was talking to and where I was going and so on. This is going to be collected. This can be now collected from, you know, all the customers of Shaw, say, even though there's no suspicion of you know, you and me, we're going to be kind of swept up in this, which is, I think, somewhat concerning. So the Australians have this power, but they don't have a constitutional Bill of Rights. The UK has this power, but there are a number of safeguards in place that we don't have. So for one of them is that the minister has to ask a judicial commissioner, you know, to confirm that it's necessary and proportionate and so on. So whereas, you know, this has been tried across Europe, and courts across Europe, including Europe's highest constitutional court, said, no, this is excessive. This is a form of surveillance.
14: Interesting. You mentioned Public Safety Minister Garia Sangaree has also promised amendments to the bill, C-22. What might those changes look like?
15: Yes, he spoke yesterday and he signaled a willingness to address one of the other major concerns with the bill, which has to do with encryption. So another power the bill creates is to say to these various companies, you need to make changes to your systems to enable the police and CSIS to more readily gain access when they do have a warrant or other authority. And those companies have said, well, wait a minute, what if we're told to do something that could give rise to a backdoor to encryption? Because if we did, and the hackers got hold of that, or the bad actors, then everybody's security is going to be compromised. And, you know, we might just, instead of that, we might just pull our services out of Canada. So the ministers come forward and said, okay, no, we won't do that. We're going to amend the terms of the bill to make clear that that's off the table. And so that'll be done. But he seemed to suggest that the rest of it stays, that he's not prepared to budge on the metadata power.
14: Oh, not at all, eh? No proposed amendments on that metadata retention?
15: Well, the opposition parties are quite keen to do that, and they will be tabling motions to that effect. But as you know, the Liberals have a majority, and that includes on this committee. And so, you know, they have the final say, so it's really up to them.
14: Yeah. Robert, what precedent would the passing of Bill C-22 set?
15: I think it's going to depend on the final form the bill takes. So we'll have to see in the coming weeks what happens there. But if it is passed with, you know, all these concerns as they are, I think the question then becomes, what do the courts say? So, you know, the courts, many of these things that I've described here will be challenged under the charter, under our constitutional right to privacy, and the courts will be in a position to strike things down if they don't think these powers strike the right balance. So we're going to have to wait and see how that plays out.
14: Yeah, it will be interesting for sure. Robert, thanks for the chat this afternoon.
15: Thank you.
14: All right, Robert Diab there, a professor in the Faculty of Law out of Thompson Rivers University. The Canadian band The Beaches was already making waves, but the hit show Off Campus has just exposed them to a much, much larger audience. The band got a nearly 900% bump in streams after being mentioned on the second episode of Amazon's #1 show. Here's Edge of the Earth by The Beaches.

0: right back.
1: I was Edge of the Earth by The Beaches. That song got a boost after being played on Off Campus, the hit show on Amazon. Is based on Toronto author L. Kennedy's romantic comedy novels, often centered in the hockey world. Later today on CBC Radio and CBC Podcasts, Commotion is going to discuss why this show and this genre of show is so popular right now. And Vicky, interesting what you were just saying, right? One little thing can cause your streams to explode, a 900% bump in streams for the Bee Gees.
2: Yeah, good for them. Yeah, right? I mean, that's, you don't know, Ted.
1: Exactly.
2: If you are on Sun Valley Boulevard in the southeast heading towards Stoney Trail, you are going to be slowed down through there due to a collision. There's another one if you are merging off of westbound Stoney Trail onto Chaparral Boulevard. In the north end of the city, watch for collision southbound Harvest Hills Boulevard before Coventry Hills.
1: All right, thanks, Vicky. Coming up in the next half hour, plants have a clever defense mechanism that uses a type of bat signal to call wasps for help. We'll find out all about it in the next half hour on the home stretch. My name is Ted Henley. The CBC National News is straight ahead.
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4: Anthony Cimolino spent 40 years with one of the world's biggest theater festivals, Canada's own Stratford Festival in Ontario. Now Anthony is stepping away, so he'll be here to tell you some amazing stories and also how it feels to leave for his exit interview.
6: From CBC News, The World This Hour, I'm Kaz Bovin. We begin in New York, where Prime Minister Mark Carney courted investment from American business leaders today. That came as talks to review the free trade agreement between Canada, the U.S., and Mexico are on the horizon. Kate McKenna reports.
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8: Prime Minister Mark Carney made a pitch to New York industry and finance leaders. At a time of frosty trade relations between Canada and the U.S., Carney is proposing a new partnership, including better cooperation on some strategic sectors such as aluminum and auto. Both industries are being targeted by Donald Trump's tariffs.
7: We know that while Canada and the United States have had our differences over the centuries, we have always worked and eventually worked through them because we share values and our common interests run deep.
8: Carney is in New York as Mexico begins bilateral talks on the future of the North American Free Trade Deal. Canada has not yet started formal negotiations with the U.S., but Carney said his government has pitched specific practical proposals to the Americans to make both countries stronger. Kate McKenna, CBC News, Ottawa.
6: The Bank of Canada says this country's financial systems have functioned well despite challenging times. Canadians continue to carry high debt loads, but the number of people behind on debt repayments has stabilized. Still, Deputy Governor Tony Gravel warns the numbers don't tell the whole story.
9: Those with the highest debt burden have very little financial flexibility to cope with a job loss or an unexpected expense.
6: The bank also says Canada's financial institutions have strengthened their ability to cope with economic shocks, and U.S. tariffs have had less of a widespread impact than previously feared. This year's wildfire season is already underway. Eleanor Olszewski, the emergency management minister, says the federal government is preparing for a hot summer.
10: We know that hot and dry weather conditions increase the risk, and above normal temperatures are expected across most regions of Canada over the next 3 months. Most specifically, Western Canada in the month of July, and Ontario and Quebec in the month of June. Those are our worries and challenges at the present time.
6: Olszewski says Ottawa has been working with other levels of government, including providing funding to lease 10 firefighting aircraft for the summer. And Ottawa is committing $8 million to fight the Ebola epidemic in the Democratic Republic of Congo and Uganda. Randeep Sarai is the Secretary of State for International Development.
0: Canada has long been a reliable partner in responding to global health emergencies, and we're not standing on the sidelines now.
6: The funds will be distributed to partners already on the ground, including the WHO and the African CDC. Health authorities have been struggling to contain the Bundibugyo strain of Ebola. The DRC has reported over 1,000 suspected cases of Ebola and 246 suspected deaths. There have also been at least 8 cases in Uganda. The United Nations says it's deeply concerned about escalating hostilities in Lebanon, despite a ceasefire between Israel and the Iran-backed group Hezbollah. UN spokesperson Stéphane Dujarric.
11: We're also very concerned by the Israeli strikes today in southern Beirut. We note with concern the intensified Israeli airstrikes on alleged Hezbollah targets across the UNIFIL area of operations.
6: Dujarric says yesterday UN personnel reported 670 projectiles fired in Lebanon, the highest since the ceasefire began last month. The clashes come as the U.S. and Iranian officials are reportedly getting close to extending their ceasefire. The man who planned to attack a Taylor Swift concert in Vienna nearly 2 years ago has been sentenced to 15 years in prison. The plot was thwarted, but authorities still canceled Swift's 3 performances in August 2024. Prosecutors say the 21-year-old had coordinated with members of ISIS, including discussing purchasing weapons. The man admitted to the charges when the trial opened last month. That's your World This Hour. For CBC News, I'm Kaz Boivin.
12: I'm Ted Henley in for Chris Delatorre. On the home stretch, did you know plants can communicate with wasps? This half hour, how that all works and why that may be useful in protecting crops from pests. Right, it's coming up on 4:05. Vicky Chase in for doing traffic and weather, and looking beyond you over your shoulder, I noticed the sky's a little darker outside of our studio. I wasn't sure if it was the tint on our studio windows, but I think it's legitimately getting dark out there.
2: No, we definitely have an unstable air mass, and we're seeing a lot of convective activity along the foothills, and just the radar showing a pretty good thunderstorm just moving up. They're moving from the southwest towards the northeast, and this particular thunderstorm right now is just a little bit west, Millerville, Prittis, Bragg Creek, Redwood Meadows, that area. So we're watching it as it continues to move from the southwest to the northeast. So definitely watching it as it could come into the city. So heads up through there if you want to pull the car into the garage. I know
12: it's that time of year again.
2: Yeah. You know what? With these thunderstorms, you can have that hail, the strong winds. So it's something if you want to be safe, obviously, always a good thing to do. But we are going to keep a chance of the showers of thunderstorms in the forecast for tonight. 17 degrees is our overnight low. We know, obviously, as those storms come in, we quickly cool off. 27 is our daytime high tomorrow. A good chance of some thunderstorms in the forecast tomorrow. The forecast has changed. It is now about a 60% probability, just noting that instability. 26 degrees right now at the airport, mainly cloudy, and the winds are fairly light at the airport out of the east at 5 kilometers per hour. Light is not the word to describe volume. It has already started to build around the city. First of all, we'll start off with a collision, and this one is southbound on Sun Valley Boulevard as you're approaching Stoney Trail, and then also one as you're merging off of Stoney Trail westbound onto Chaparral Boulevard in the southeast end of the city. We have that heavy volume on southbound McLeod Trail, where we have the lane closures around Canyon Meadows Drive, east and westbound Glenmore, all your typical areas, southbound Deerfoot Trail over the Calf Rope, then towards Southland Drive. That's where you're seeing the volume this afternoon. But we do have another incident, and this is another collision, and this is on Harvest Hills Boulevard, and it's before Coventry Hills in the northeast. Not a big backup there, but a heads up. And another one on Beddington Trail. If you are heading eastbound towards Beddington Boulevard in the northeast. So eastbound, southbound as you're heading towards Deerfoot Trail, Ted.
12: All right. You're busy this afternoon, Vicky.
2: Yeah, things are happening.
12: They are certainly happening indeed. Vicky Chase there with traffic and weather. Kenny Mason joining us with our local news headlines.
13: Medicine Hat is renewing its urban forest, planting new trees and parks beside others that were planted up to a century ago. Jeff Quinlan is an arborist with the city's parks department. He says that over time, this will preserve and broaden the city's tree canopy. and a federal grant will cover those additions over the next 3 years, as well as providing saplings to the general public. The Okotoks Dogs open their 2026 Western Canadian Baseball League season tonight on the road in Sylvan Lake as they renew their rivalry against the Gulls, the team that ended the 2025 playoff run for the three-peat league champs. It's also a milestone season start for infielder Connor Croson, who enters his fifth and final year with the Dogs. The Okotoks native was named the league's 2025 Most Outstanding Canadian Player.
14: I think we're going to have a really strong team this year, and we got a bunch of returners that know how to win and do what we do normally, and I think all the other guys are going to follow that lead, and everyone's been good so far, so that's, we'd love to see that.
13: The teams will return to Okotoks Friday for the Dogs' home opener. It's the club's 20th season in Okotoks and includes significant expansions and renovations to Siemens Stadium. It will also be hosting the Road to Okotoks National Academy Championship this summer. That is your update from the CBC Calgary Newsroom.
1: Siemens Stadium is a beautiful venue, too.
13: And it's only a couple minutes away, which is the nice thing.
1: Certainly indeed. Thanks, Kenny. Kenny Mason there with a look at our local news headlines. It's coming up on 4:09. Pests, like caterpillars, cause billions of dollars of damage to crops each and every year. The response by the agricultural industry has generally been to use pesticides, which can cost the farmer and the environment. Research is underway, though, to find more clever solutions to get rid of crop pests. And one strategy is to tap into the plant's own defenses, which uses wasps. This new wasp plant collaboration was published this week, and our science columnist, Tora Couture, is here now to explain the ins and outs for us. Hello, Tora.
15: Hello.
1: Hello. How do wasps and plants cooperate?
15: Well, this is such a cool story of just what we call symbiosis or mutualism, where the plant, in response to getting eaten by a caterpillar, can emit a signal that recruits wasps. Now, the wasps actually are these specific type of wasps. They're parasitoid wasps, and they lay eggs on the caterpillar. The eggs hatch into larvae, which eat the caterpillar and actually hatch out of them.
1: Oh.
15: Thus, the plant has a way to respond, and you know, plants don't have a way to avoid getting eaten. They can't hide. They can't run away. So they have to sit and fight. And they have a lot of tools and a lot of weapons at their disposal. And I think we underestimate a plant's immune system. But it turns out that not only do they have their own defense mechanisms, they have a kind of bat signal of a kind of way. But instead of recruiting bats, you know, they're saying, ouch, I'm getting eaten by a caterpillar, help. And the wasps come to get a free meal, right? So, and it's a win-win. For the plant and the wasp, it's a lose for the caterpillar because they die. They become lunch for those larvae.
1: Oh, interesting stuff. So how does all of this work, you know?
15: Yeah, it's, you know, when you start thinking about this kind of coevolution, this idea that two species, totally different, have kind of figured out how to cooperate, it's pretty cool. So they have figured out that there's a chemical, it's ethylene. It's the same it's the same chemical that ripens bananas, okay? So plants produce this, and this ethylene, when it gets emitted, recruits the wasps. So they know what the bat signal is, so to speak. What they didn't necessarily know is how does the plant signal that they know, they can somehow know, I use that term loosely, but they can detect that this is a caterpillar as opposed to any other type of predator. And that was the challenge that they were trying to solve in this paper. So it's not that the plant is just saying, ouch, it's saying, ouch, caterpillar, okay? And how does it know it's not a deer eating it? So this international team led by University of Washington researchers have found that the plant does something really clever to signal that this is in fact a caterpillar-based predator. And it recognizes its own tissue that has been chewed up. This is Adam Steinbrenner from the University of Washington.
16: So if you're a caterpillar and you're chewing on plants, it's a small fragment of the plant itself, a plant protein that gets processed by the caterpillar in its gut, and then small amounts of it sort of leak back out as regurgitated peptide. And then the plant's able to say, okay, that is a digested version of myself. I'd better turn on some defenses that are appropriate to defend against a caterpillar.
15: So this little protein, it's digested and it's detected in caterpillar spit, and it's called inceptin. And now this, it elicits this whole series of molecular events, all these changes that eventually result in this wasps come help signal.
17: It's fascinating. So how did they figure all of this out, you know?
15: Oh, there's so many different experiments that they did. Of course, it's hard, right? I mean, some of that involved, early experiments involved like having wasps in a little gas chamber and using their antennae and reading their electrodes, putting electrodes on their brains to figure out what chemicals they respond to. I mean, that's kind of cool. They actually harvested caterpillar spit and put it on a wound to see if the plant's responses were different compared to just a regular wound, even just a breakage kind of response. A lot of this, because it's this really mutual association between wasps and plants, and then of course those caterpillars, it had to be done in the field, right? Because you've got these wasps and they're behaving in the context of the wild. So they did a lot of the field work in this particular paper in actually Mexico and Honduras using the common bean plant. So grows wild, just makes beans. They doing all kinds of experiments in the lab, in the field. They took bean plants that actually had their the receptor, so the inceptin receptor deleted, which means that they couldn't hear the message that the caterpillar was, that was found in caterpillar spit. Okay. And then they no longer responded in the right way. They no longer recruited the wasp. So they were able to slowly find the genes involved and all of the really complex response in this whole process.
17: Very cool. And can this, Tora, help us humans get rid of caterpillars off of, you know, crops or, you know, garden plants?
15: Yes, but not as easily as maybe you might think. It's not as easily as like just bottling some of this chemical ethylene. And when you have caterpillars and spraying it on a caterpillar, and the wasp will come eat them because of a few different things. So first of all, it's the bean plants that seem to make the most of this particular chemical. Not all plants, but a lot of plants seem to make this, have this wasp interaction. Beans do it best. Okay. So it's not just as simple as trying to like kind of recruit the wasps. And hey, not everyone wants a bunch of wasps in their garden, even if it means that it's getting rid of the caterpillars. So you have to be careful of that. The other part is that, imagine just, you know, can we just bottle this into a spray, put it on the caterpillars and watch the wasp devour them? Couple of things problem with that is that the wasps seem to really like fresh meat. They don't like it when you, like, you know, you cry wolf. So they do get desensitized really quickly if the signal is around too often. So you do have to kind of use it sparingly. So what they're talking about here is, as opposed to sort of imagine commodifying this, is saying, hey, what about just being smarter with our agriculture? Maybe we don't need rows of cornfields and monoculture that is being devoured by caterpillars. Instead, what if you have a row of corn and row of beans? Then your pest load goes down, the soil health goes up, your yields go up, all these things we know about non-monoculture-based agriculture. And we just need kind of yet another example of why that will work so well, and this provides it.
17: Fascinating stuff, Tora. Thanks for this today.
15: You're welcome.
17: That's our science columnist, Tora Couture. And Vicki Chase, who knew that plants could call for help and get help from wasps, like a bat signal?
2: Oh, yeah. It's amazing.
17: Very cool.
2: You start studying that, and I know The Hidden Secret of Trees is a really cool book of like how they help each other. It's a family and the roots, and they help one another. Nature is
17: amazing.
2: Yeah, amazing.
17: It really is.
2: It is fascinating. Yeah, it's very interesting. What's also interesting is when you look out the window and you're starting to see all the pop-up cumulus cloud thunderstorms bubbling up for us, Ted. We don't have any warnings right now, but definitely seeing those thunderstorms to the west of the city and just kind of skirting in right now. So we'll keep an eye on that. Thunderstorms in the forecast for tonight. It is very active along the foothills, and these are all moving from the southwest towards the northeast. So definitely in the forecast, keep that in mind if you have any plans this evening. We are looking at 17 for an overnight low and then 27 for a daytime high tomorrow. It cools off on Saturday to 18 degrees, and then we bring rain into the forecast for Saturday night and Sunday. As far as the volume goes on the roads, it's a busy one already this afternoon. So just keep that in mind. Most of the areas where you do see volume, it is heavy. We do have an incident on McKnight Boulevard. This is westbound as you're approaching 12th Street Northeast, and then McKnight Boulevard slows from Deerfoot Trail all the way through to Center Street. If you are in the downtown core, it's slow westbound Memorial as you come off the Deerfoot Trail heading into the downtown. And then if you're in the south end of the city, we still have that collision. And this one is on Sun Valley Boulevard. If you're heading towards Stony Trail, a slow go through there. And as I mentioned, the volume itself just around the city is heavy this afternoon. So give yourself maybe a couple of extra minutes. And if you want to get home and get parked in the garage before the thunderstorms yeah. hit.
17: My son has a baseball practice tonight.
2: Oh,
17: do you
2: yes.
17: think that may be in jeopardy?
2: Yeah, it could be.
17: Yeah.
2: It could be. I mean, we're seeing them right now, and it's definitely, we're going to keep them in there, but it's just basically one of those. Yeah, you really have to keep an eye to the sky, as they say.
17: Yeah, very good. Thank you, Vicky. Vicky Chase there with our look at traffic and weather. Dave Waddell joining us now with sports. Hey, Dave.
18: Hello, Ted. Let's talk CFL. They have a brand new TV deal. Reportedly worth $500 million.
17: Wow.
18: So TSN will be the main provider of games, as they have been for many, many years. Starting in 2027, 60 of the league's 81 regular season matchups will air on TSN. While a streaming service gets into the game for the first time, DAZN will get an exclusive weekly Saturday night game. This is a six-year deal. It also brings YouTube into the fold. They will air preseason games and some original content as well. A lot of folks around the league are very happy with this. This is a number that will go to the teams. It will increase salaries. It's good for the league to get this kind of exposure. I mean, you may have to subscribe to DAZN if you want to see all of the Stamps games. For the season beginning in 2027. But it's for people who care about the health of the CFL, they're in a very good mood today.
17: Dave, do we know if it'll still be the TSN broadcast teams that are kind of providing the content and then it just
18: that
17: streams?
18: That is a good question.
17: That
18: feels like something yet to be determined, whether they will bring in their own people, whether DAZN will, or whether they'll subcontract, sublicense out some of those games. So all remains.

0: Pakistan on Monday night. So it'll be an interesting throwback game at Clark Stadium tomorrow night with the Stamps and the Elks. And we should mention some sad news from the hockey world. Claude Lemieux has died. One of hockey's great playoff performers has died at the age of 60. Four Stanley Cups to his name. And when I come back next hour, we'll talk about the life and career of Claude Lemieux.
1: All right. Very good. Thank you, Dave.
0: Thank you.
1: Dave Waddell there with our look at sports. It's currently 4:21. And getting back to the news content of the program this afternoon, there are signs of movement today on trade negotiations between Canada and the United States. Dominic LeBlanc, the minister responsible for this file, is set to travel to Washington next week. Meanwhile, the U.S. is already holding 2 days of talks with Mexico. All of this, of course, ahead of the July 1st deadline for the joint review of CUSMA, the Canada-U.S.-Mexico agreement. To bring us up to speed, we've reached Drew Fagan this afternoon. Drew Fagan, professor out of the Monk School of Global Affairs and Public Policy at the University of Toronto. Hello, Drew.
2: Hi, Ted.
1: Hi. What can we read into the fact that, you know, Dominic LeBlanc is going to Washington, D.C.?
2: Well, to put it simply, I think we are now getting into the real negotiations. You know, over the last year, 15 months, you know, we've seen a lot on the Canada-U.S. file. We faced tariffs from President Trump shortly after he re-entered the White House. I think most people, trade analysts, others would say, you know, those tariffs, though limited, were illegitimate on the terms of CUSMA, if not the spirit of CUSMA. He's talked about annexing Canada. More recently, he said words to the effect of Canada produces nothing that we need, nothing we can't make ourselves. You know, we don't need Canada. Well, I think these negotiations will, one, show otherwise, because that's just patently false, and energy being at the top of the list. They need our energy. They need other things too. And so the negotiations finally are getting down to it. I think it's fair to say the administration has been, you know, unhappy with the way Canada's responded to their, you know, offensive. I think that's a fair term. But, you know, so be it. But now I think there is a deal to be done, but I think it's going to take a while. The July 1st, I think, is a deadline of sorts, but it's probably a soft deadline. These negotiations could really go on for a while.
1: Okay. And is there anything to read into the fact that the U.S. and Mexico have already been holding talks?
2: Well, it goes back a little bit to what we were just talking about with regard to what's going on between Canada and the United States over the last year, and the fact that we've made pretty clear our unhappiness with the way the United States has, you know, been acting, both bilaterally and, frankly, in some ways globally. The Mexican administration, President Sheinbaum, her administration, has been more willing, carefully, but more willing to align itself, adjust itself to the new realities in Washington. Nationalist, protectionist, zero sum. And I think then it's not entirely surprising that they've been talking earlier than we've been talking. But I don't think it's a big concern. This happened as well during the negotiations for CUSMA, which were taking place in President Trump's first term. And the deal went into effect July 1st, 2020. The six-year anniversary is July 1st this year, thus the deadline there, or the importance of that date for the review of CUSMA. But, you know, I don't think it's a big deal. You know, the relationship between the United States and Mexico and the United States and Canada, though we share a trilateral agreement and a continent, you know, are quite different economically, in some ways geopolitically as well, defense terms. So not entirely surprising. And now we're going to get really down to it.
1: All right. Very good. The U.S. has also indicated, Drew, it wants concessions from Canada. Yeah. What do you think they may look like?
2: Well, first of all, they say that tariffs of some form would continue. They tried that in the negotiation 7 or 8 years ago. Eventually, the tariffs

0: were eliminated. They were viewed as illegitimate back then. And this raises, of course, the whole issue of what value is the U.S. signature on a deal under President Trump when not only does he change positions, but he breaks agreements that, you know, his predecessors, you know, lived up to for the most part. So, you know, I think it's fair to say they're looking for concessions in a few sectors. Luckily for us, they're actually not in ascending sectors. They're in declining sectors. And, you know, in the total scheme of the economy, marginal sectors, if not unimportant politically, supply management and our dairy and poultry production. We protect that, but the United States protects its agricultural production, too. They're not a paragon. And also autos. But autos is fundamental to the Ontario economy. And concessions there, which President Trump wants, will certainly be problematic for Premier Ford. But again, you know, we're not producing more cars in the future, nor probably is the United States. So there are past economies, there are future economies. If I could, one area where there's more to do together, both in terms of economic benefit and in terms of geopolitical benefit, is critical minerals. That'll be key.
1: Critical minerals. All right, we'll have to watch for that, potentially coming out of the meetings with Minister LeBlanc. Drew, we don't have a lot of time, but Prime Minister Mark Carney was in New York City today, and he said basically, you know, that a strong Canada will help make America great again. What do you make of that kind of messaging from the Prime Minister, you know, in the financial capital of the U.S.?
0: He's spoken down, you know, on Wall Street before, and of course he worked on Wall Street going back. He knows those people. He's adjusting his positioning as the negotiations go into high gear, and particularly, I think, between the lines, areas like critical minerals. He's saying, in effect, you know, that's fundamental to the 21st century technology economy. It's important for Canada and the United States to work together, and we can help the United States geopolitically. Who controls critical minerals? China does. You know, so he actually, there's a good message there, particularly to balance a little bit the message of the last year, which has been primarily, we're moving away from the United States. We don't necessarily want to move away from the United States so much as we also want to take advantage of other markets. He's recalibrating a little bit, and I think that is time towards the negotiations.
1: Drew, to be continued, my friend. I'm sure we're going to chat again about this.
0: Thanks, Ted.
1: Thanks for this today. That's Drew Fagan, professor out of the Monk School of Global Affairs and Public Policy at the University of Toronto, also a visiting professor at Yale University. Hi, Vicki.
2: Hello, Ted. We have an incident in the northeast, eastbound Beddington Trail at Beddington Boulevard. It is blocking the eastbound left lane through there, so a heads up. Also one eastbound Heritage Drive before McLeod Trail, just starting to see a backup in that area. One westbound McKnight Boulevard approaching 12th Street in the northeast. Looks like another incident, and this one is southbound on the QE2, just north of the city, as you head past Cross Iron Drive. So there's a backup on the QE2 in that area. Aside from that, definitely seeing some pretty heavy pockets of volume this afternoon in all the areas you would expect. And we're also watching some thunderstorms develop, especially west of the city along the foothills, some coming in now just west of the city. So we're keeping them in the forecast tonight as we drop down to 17. We're currently at 26.
1: All right. Thanks, Vicki. Coming up on 4:30 this afternoon, we're going to talk about smart glasses after the local news here. Used to be something you'd only see in spy movies, right, with James Bond. Well, they're a reality right now. We're going to dig into that after the news. My name is Ted Henley. Time now to check in with CBC Calgary News and Kenny Mason.
3: This is CBC News. Alberta has formalized its October 19th question on separation. Premier Danielle Smith and her cabinet have issued an order in council confirming the exact phrasing of the question. It mirrors what Smith announced last week, and we'll see voters choose one of two options. The first option is Alberta should remain a province in Canada, while the second option is to begin the legal process of holding a second binding referendum on leaving Canada. The provincial government is spending $8 million to help fight against organized crime. Minister of Public Safety Mike Ellis made the announcement today. He says there's an added focus on combating extortion within the South Asian community.
4: The law enforcement community here in Alberta has responded with full force to let any organized crime member know, specifically those that were targeting the South Asian community, and quite frankly, any organized crime here in Alberta, to let them know that they are not welcome. They are not. We are not going to tolerate this sort of criminal behavior.
3: Ellis added some of the funding will go towards upgrading the technology police use when investigating organized crime. Closing arguments are underway in the murder trial for two men involved in a fatal roadside shooting east of Calgary in 2024. Arthur Penner and Elijah Strawberry are accused of fatally shooting Colin Hugh on August 6, 2024. They were facing attempted murder charges for wounding Matthew L. Andres on the same incident, but those charges were withdrawn yesterday. Both men were shot during a carjacking on a rural road. The Crown described the case to circumstantial and argued there is enough evidence to prove the two accused committed the crime. Defense lawyers are now making their closing arguments. Jurors will begin deliberations tomorrow. There is a streamflow advisory in effect for the Bow River from upstream of the town of Banff to Ghost Reservoir. River forecasters say snow melt from the mountains is prompting that advisory. They say low-lying pathways along the river in Banff could be impacted and groundwater issues are possible in Canmore and Exshaw. A flood watch is also in place for the Bow River near Lake Louise. Some residents of the Southeast Calgary Lake community say they welcome a mandatory water safety course as one of the measures to try and prevent future drownings. At an AGM earlier this week, the head of the Mahogany Homeowners Association updated their safety response plans following three drownings in less than a year. CBC's Colleen Underwood has the latest.
5: Some residents of Mahogany Lake, including Melanie Jardine, packed the clubhouse Monday night to hear what safety improvements the Homeowners Association has done and plans to do.
6: Having kids myself, that's obviously a big worry.
5: Jardine believes they are trying to educate people about the risks. For one, they will now require residents take a free online water safety course in order to access the lake.
6: You know, I think that is kind of something they should have always had when it's a lake community, but it's great they're trying to implement something now.
5: The association now plans to send out a survey to the community to get feedback on ideas such as mandatory life jackets. But longtime resident Ivan Sorensen thinks there should be more urgency.
7: Because we're right at the beginning of the summer season and we want to see no further tragic losses.
5: The Mahogany Homeowners Association declined to comment, instead pointing to their website for the latest safety updates. Colleen Underwood, CBC News, Calgary.
3: The Alberta Energy Regulator says 95 dead birds were found at an oil sand site north of Fort McMurray. They were discovered on Sunday at Suncor's firebag operation. The Fort Mackay Métis Nation says the company told them the birds weren't near any water bodies. One bird expert believes they may have died from exhaustion. Colleen Cassidy St. Clair at the University of Alberta says it's possible the birds were flying north and hit bad weather. It's also possible bright industrial lights confused migrating birds looking to land. In both cases, St. Clair says the birds would have tired themselves, landed, and were either killed by predators or were too weak to fly.
8: I want to emphasize that it's possible it had nothing to do with operations, that it just was a coincidence that the birds had a fallout at that site. But if there was light in the area, and certainly Suncor should report that to the Alberta Energy Regulator, it might be that the light caused that.
3: The regulator is investigating the incident. The Okotoks Dogs open their 2026 Western Canadian Baseball League season tonight on the road in Sylvan Lake as they renew their rivalry against the Gulls, the team that entered the 2025 playoff run for the three-peat league champs. CBC's Dave Gilson reports.
9: A milestone season start for infielder Connor Croson, who enters his fifth and final year with the Dogs. One of the returning veterans, the Okotoks native, was named the league's 2025 most outstanding Canadian player.
10: All the years have been special, but this one's going to be even more special since it's my last one, so I just want to end it on the right foot with a championship.
9: Head coach Lou Pote says he's excited to hit the field with this season's roster of new and returning players.
11: Well, we have a lot of guys that want to come here, so, you know, that's a good problem to have. because, you know, they hear the rumors of playing in Okotoks in the crowd and getting treated like you're in a big league.
9: Dogs president of baseball operations Tyler Hollick says the club's 20th season in Okotoks includes expansions and renovations to the stadium and training facilities.
12: It's so exciting to see the guys show up and see the look on their faces when they see the stadium and understand some of the community involvement and how the fans really get them behind them here. So, no, we're really excited about this group and, you know, for them to take the field and showcase what they got.
9: Both teams return to Okotoks Friday for the Dogs' home opener. Dave Gilson, CBC News, Okotoks.
3: And that is your update from the CBC Calgary Newsroom.
1: All right, thanks, Kenny. Kenny Mason there with a look at our local news. Here's Vicki Chase now with an update on the forecast, Vic.
2: Yeah, we are looking at a chance of some thunderstorms rolling through the city tonight, watching them as they develop along the foothills. They're moving pretty much from the south to the north and skirting just the west side of the city right now. But we're keeping a chance of those thunderstorms in the forecast. Just a lot of instability. And they'll stay with us throughout the day tomorrow as we hit 27 degrees. And then it's Saturday where we drop to 18 with cloud cover, and then we bring in showers and rain for Saturday night and Sunday. Much cooler conditions Sunday, Monday, Tuesday with rain staying in the forecast. So we'll watch those conditions closely because it's a fair amount of rain, and Environment Canada is saying the models are having a hard time tracking on accumulations on that. So definitely one we'll watch for you. Right now we are at that 26 at the airport, mainly cloudy conditions. And on the roads right now, we have incidents eastbound Beddington Trail at Beddington Boulevard Northeast, another eastbound 16th Avenue, east of 52nd Street Northeast, one southbound on the QE2 at Cross Iron Drive, heavy volume northbound Crow between the Bow Bridge and 24th, westbound Memorial, Deerfoot to the flyover, westbound Glenmore, 18th Street to Deerfoot Trail, southbound Blackfoot Trail onto Deerfoot Trail, and then southbound McLeod Trail approaching Canyon Meadows Drive due to those lane closures. And again, slow southbound McLeod Trail as you're heading towards Stoney Trail and 194th Avenue Southeast, Ted.
1: All right. Thank you, Vicki. Vicki Chase there with our look at traffic and weather. My name is Ted Henley, in for Chris Dellatore this afternoon. You're listening to The Home Stretch on CBC Radio 1 in Calgary. It's currently 4:37. It used to be something you'd only see in spy movies, talking about smart glasses, eyewear that's also a computer. Over the years, we've seen attempts to bring this idea into the mainstream, most notably Google Glass about a decade ago. But now, some are saying this could be the year the tech finally takes off as more companies invest in eyeglass computing. CBC's Jason Osler has a look.
13: James Smith loves using new tech and has always been interested in testing out things like VR headsets and smart glasses. He now owns a pair of Meta Ray-Bans, which are effectively just an extension of his phone on his face. He wears them regularly and loves learning about anything he sees while wandering around his North Vancouver neighborhood. Smith sends me a demo.
14: Hey Meta, what kind of tree is this?
15: That tree has maple-like leaves with those distinctive red seed pods. So, it's likely a maple tree.
13: Smith likes not having to reach for his phone and particularly enjoys a real-time translation of whatever he's looking at.
14: What does this sign say?
15: The sign on the screen says playa, means beach in Spanish, and shows an arrow.
13: Smith says it's made them handy for reading things when he travels.
14: Menus when I visited France, to road signs in Turkey, to, you know, everything. When you're visiting another country, these are so useful.
13: At the moment, Smith doesn't know many other people who own smart glasses, but he's confident that's about to change.
14: This is going to be part of the mainstream, and now there's going to be a lot more competition and choice in the frames and the types of glasses and the features.
13: He's right. Google's Shahram Izadi just made this announcement.
16: I'm excited to announce that our first audio glasses will arrive this fall.
13: Audio glasses are smart glasses, like the ones Smith owns from Meta, and have speakers built into the frames and sit near your ears. Much like Meta partnering with Ray-Ban for style, Google is forming its own partnerships.
16: You've got the world's top eyewear designers at Gentle Monster and Warby Parker creating iconic designs.
13: Ritesh Kotak is a Canadian technology expert. He says making them look nice is hugely important.
17: They're stylish. They look like actual glasses. They don't look like a computer lens on your face. And I think as a result, and with better technology, the ability to live stream and connect it right to your device, the adoption has grown and is continuing to grow. And we're seeing more of it in more places.
13: Apple is rumored to be working on smart glasses, and Snap The company behind Snapchat is investing heavily in them. Here's a CBS News report and a clip from Snap's Evan Spiegel.
18: Augmented reality glasses called Specs, launching later this year.
19: I think one of the things that's so exciting about Specs is that they bring computing into the real world with see-through lenses.
13: Augmented reality glasses are a step further, where you're actually seeing information inside the lens, superimposed on the real world. But regardless of the design or function, James Smith says the most common question he gets is about the camera.
14: There's always the concern that people are going to be recorded without their consent, which is something I wouldn't do.
13: Ritesh Kotak, who's also a cybersecurity expert, says that makes sense.
20: I get it. It seems like a little bit more intrusive. It seems a little bit out of the normal.
13: But Kotak says we have to get used to it. There's a light that flashes on the frame when the camera's rolling, and while it might seem different than being recorded by a phone, it's not really. And legally, there's no difference.
20: The law in Canada is very clear. If you're in a public place, you can record. I don't have to notify you. We got one party consent when it comes to recording. Obviously, there's rules around there. You can't be recording in areas where there's a reasonable expectation of privacy, for example, a change room or a washroom.
13: Kotak says he doesn't expect smart glasses to actually replace our phones, but he does see them as part of a larger personal web of tech.
20: There may be a point where people are just going to be like, look, here's my ecosystem. I have a phone, I got a watch, and I got these glasses.
13: James Smith agrees, but thinks it will take a little time for others to make the mental turn that glasses are no different than your phone.
14: I think within the next 5 or 10 years, as people start to adopt this as a useful tool and not just a weird novelty, more and more people will have smart glasses.
15: Want me to give you directions or something?
13: Big tech is betting on it, as the future of communication may soon move from your pocket to right in front of your face. For CBC Radio, I'm Jason Osler.
20: Thank you.
1: Thanks for that, Jason. Smart glasses, eyewear that's also a computer. According to TheVerge.com, Meta sold 7 million smart glasses last year. That's triple the amount of the previous 2 years combined. Time for a bit of music this afternoon on the home stretch. This song is from singer-songwriter Kaylee Watts, and it's called Rushing In.

0: That was Kaylee Watts, a song called Rushing In on a Thursday afternoon. Vicky, the weather, is it rushing in toward the city? I know you were tracking something.
1: That was a good way to describe that, going along with that, rushing in. Yeah, you know what? We have a hot, unstable air mass, and it continues to sit over southern Alberta. We're looking at temperatures 33-degree heat in Medicine Hat. Some of those regions, Medicine Hat included in the heat warning, Drumheller, Okotoks, DeWinton. We're going to deal with the heat for another day or so. And with this unstable air mass, we don't have any warnings out as far as thunderstorms right now, but definitely a number of them building up along the foothills west of the city. You can see that west of the city, that cloud cover thickening and darkening. The forecast models are keeping the chance of the thunderstorms in the forecast in the overnight. And we're looking at 17 for a low, 27 tomorrow for a daytime high with thunderstorms also a possibility. We cool off towards the weekend and we bring in rain for Sunday. But we're currently 26 at the airport and the winds are out of the south-southeast at 6, mainly cloudy conditions. As far as the roads go, we have a fair amount of volume. There is also a collision eastbound 16th Avenue at 52nd Street in the northeast. It was earlier west Mount McKnight Boulevard approaching 12th Street northeast. Watch for it being cleared. West Mount McKnight is slow between Deerfoot Trail and Center Street. A couple of areas that we normally don't talk about, southbound Barlow Trail, slow from 61st Avenue to Pagan Trail. Southbound 14th Street is slow from Heritage Drive to Southland Drive in the southwest. And all those areas where you normally see volume, like Deerfoot Trail, Glenmore Trail. Yeah, you have heavy volume this afternoon, Ted.
0: All right, very good. Thank you, Vicky. Let's check in with Kenny Mason now with a look at our local news headlines.
2: The provincial government is now out with the exact phrasing for a referendum question this fall on separation. The first option is Alberta should remain a province in Canada, while the second option is just to begin the legal process of holding a second binding referendum on leaving Canada. There's a streamflow advisory in effect for the Bow River from upstream of the town of Banff to Ghost Reservoir. River forecasters say snow melt from the mountains is prompting the advisory. A flood watch is also in place for the Bow River near Lake Louise. And the Okotoks Dogs have their season opener tonight in Sylvan Lake. Their home opener is set for tomorrow night. That is your update from the CBC Calgary newsroom. Meanwhile, Canada is giving $8 million to personnel responding to the Ebola outbreak. More coming up in the world this hour at 5 o'clock.
0: Good stuff. Thank you, Kenny. Kenny Mason there with a look at our local news headlines. It's coming up on 4:50 this afternoon. I want to focus in on the latest episode of the CBC podcast Front Burner. There's an old adage from the days of the Watergate scandal. That adage, of course, follow the money. And in Donald Trump's second term as president of the U.S., it's become even more relevant now. Some went as far to call last week the, quote, most corrupt of Donald Trump's political career. From foreign investments to real estate, cryptocurrency, personal gifts, and presidential pardons, there's a deluge of reports related to the ways in which his critics say Donald Trump is using the presidency to profit personally. Zach Beauchamp is senior correspondent with Vox, and he spoke with Front Burner host Jamie Poisson about how Trump's second term in office has been different from his first.
3: This administration specifically, as opposed to the first Trump administration, is characterized by two things. It is about there no longer being anyone who can tell the president no or wants to tell the president no, because if you do that, that's how you get fired and kicked out of the entire conservative movement more broadly. And second, there being a sense that you can do whatever. There's this famous quote that it circled around the sort of online right circles in Trump's early days. You can just do things. That's basically been the principle of the White House so far, is that they announce what they want to do and they're going to do it. And it doesn't have to follow normal procedures. It doesn't have to follow normal rules. This was the entire ethos of Elon Musk's Doge enterprise that ended up mostly just shuttering USAID and destroying an agency that was legally mandated to exist by Congress and destroying it unilaterally because they wanted to and they didn't need to follow the rules and spend the money as Congress appropriated it, or so they claimed. It's a really shocking example of this. And so there's not any concern about public backlash in a lot of these areas. It's not just about the corruption. It's not just there's a specific calculation that people don't care about this one issue. It's that they don't think people care about them breaking the rules at all, or at least they care so much about breaking the rules, in this case for financial benefit, that it doesn't matter what the consequences are. Trump isn't going to be up for election again, regardless of what he says about running in 2028. And we add to that that just, very simply, Trump wants to get rich. He wants to be richer. This has been his whole life throughout literally any point in Trump's personal history. A push for money and status has been at the core of who he is. And in the previous administration, there was some constraint around that. Those adults in the room, there was not a sense of what rules they could break without there being consequences. Trump fretted that his first impeachment, or even before that, that the Mueller report was going to be the death of him politically because he thought that the rules applied to him. And it turns out that the rules haven't been applied to him. The Supreme Court explicitly gave him immunity for official acts conducted while in office, whatever that means. So, yeah, he's just totally unconstrained now.
0: That was Vox correspondent Zach Beauchamp on Front Burner. You can listen to the full episode wherever you get your podcasts. Chris Edwards joins us now with a look at today's business news. Hello, Chris. How are you?
4: I'm doing well.
0: Good. I'm glad to hear that. Starting off, this week, it's just all about Canada's big banks. And they beat expectations for the second quarter. Why are they all doing so well, Chris?
4: Well, fundamentally, it's because a lot of the challenges that observers were worried about in the economy haven't impacted Canada's big banks as much as anticipated. The mortgage cliff, for example, which started in 2025, where millions of mortgages were being renewed, the impact of the Trump tariffs, the war in Iran, these are all going to be causing a lot of turbulence in the Canadian economy. But the big banks have been able to deal with them quite well, better than investors anticipated. So for the second quarter of the year, which ended April 30th, Canada's Big Six, RBC, BMO, TD, Bank of Nova Scotia, National Bank, and CIBC all beat analyst expectations. We spoke to wealth manager Barry Schwartz about this. He's chief investment officer at Baskin Wealth Management in Toronto. And he said there's actually an argument to be made that the big banks can be trading at even higher valuations than they are now.
5: The Canadian banks have navigated so many big concerns. And the reason why they're trading at all-time highs just a week ago is because they've been benefiting, obviously, from the strong capital markets, right? The stock markets are very high. There's new IPOs, new secondaries, new issues, lots of market activity. And of course, the banks now get a large portion of their earnings from wealth management.
4: So if Canada's big six banks, five of them raised their dividends. Only CIBC has not.
0: All right. Thanks, Chris. And banks, not the only ones having a pretty good week. A new report says move-in incentives are on the rise, helping renters. So, Chris, what's the story there?
4: About one in five new rental listings across Canada, and especially even higher than that in big cities, have started offering move-in incentives, a big jump from previous years. This is from a report by rentals.ca. Landlords are offering things like free rent for a month or two, reducing parking fees, even free internet to try and entice people to rent with them. And this is as average rents have declined by nearly 5% across Canada this year. Now, why is this happening? I spoke to Giacomo Lattice from rentals.ca about that. He said, number one, a lot of new rental units, especially purpose-built rental units, are coming online. And just as importantly, rental demand, mostly due to immigration, has gone down. Now that immigration is lower, asking rents, so effectively the cost of new housing for people, is declining.
6: In Canada, we have really neglected building purpose-built rentals for quite some time. Then on top of that, we saw demand skyrocket. You know, we saw record population growth. Many new Canadians are renters. And that caused a inflationary period in Canada where from April 2021 to April 2024, asking rents in Canada increased by about $600 a month. Even now, with rents on their way down, they're still elevated from what they were pre-COVID.
4: Rentals.ca also says these free months of rent are reducing effective rents. So when you prorate your rent with these free months, by 13% on average. So I should say, I am moving to Calgary next month. I cannot wait to come to your fair city once again. And I'm getting 2 months off a 16-month lease, which is a fantastic deal for me. It's allowed me to get a better unit in the Beltline than I otherwise would have been able to afford.
0: Uh-huh.
4: So Lattice recommends, and I would recommend this as well, if you're going to move, ask for an incentive, even if it's not listed.
0: Okay, good to know, Chris. Don't have a lot of time for this one, but finally, a new study has shed some light on ageism in films. What's going on with this story, Chris?
4: Well, it found that older people, especially older women, are underrepresented in film. A team looked at the 100 highest performing movies of the last 3 years and found that only 5 of them starred women over the age of 60. Meanwhile, 20 of them starred a talking animal. Most of them starred men. And 6 of them starred people with my own name. Chris.
7: Really?
4: And this is while about 1 in 5 moviegoers are now above the age of 55. Let's assume half of those people are women. So there's plenty of room to expand those stories on screen because the audiences are there.
7: They certainly are. All right. Thanks for that, Chris. Have a good day. And we'll see you in Calgary soon.
4: We will. Thanks a lot.
7: Very good. Thank you there. All right, Chris Edwards with a look at our business headlines. Vicky, how are things outside?
1: In the southwest, we have a collision southbound 14th Street at 15th Avenue, southbound left lane, southbound on the QE2. There is an incident before Cross Iron Drive. Eastbound 16th Avenue, east of 52nd Street Northeast, an incident there. Just a tiny backup, but eastbound 16th is slow between 52nd and 68th Streets. Northbound Crowchild Trail, really slow this afternoon. It is solid as you head over the Bow Bridge all the way through to 24th, and then it's very slow as you're coming out of the downtown core onto northbound Crowchild Trail, and then that connector route out of the core is slow. So just definitely give yourself a little extra time this afternoon if you're in a hurry. We have a fair amount of cloud cover if you're planning some outdoor activities. Just keep a watch out. There are thunderstorms in the forecast, some skirting in to the west side of the city, but the more active storms right now along the foothills, Ted.
7: All right, very good. Thank you, Vicky. Coming up in the next half hour on the home stretch, a look at the new rules for beachgoers at Sylvan Lake this summer. My name is Ted Henley, in for Chris Delatorre this afternoon. The National News is up next.
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11: I'm Stephanie Skenderis. Tonight, more people are seeing their family doctors for mental health and addiction care. We look at the effect this is having on the system and the barriers to appropriate services. Plus, a fully AI movie is about to have a big premiere. How is Hollywood reacting? 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
12: From CBC News, The World This Hour, I'm Kaz Boivin. Canada is contributing $8 million to personnel responding to the Ebola outbreak in Africa. That's as health officials there warn they are not receiving enough support to stop the spread. Philip Lee Shannock reports.
13: Diseases do not respect borders.
14: Federal Health Minister Marjorie Michel says Canada will send funds to the World Health Organization, Africa Centers for Disease Control and Prevention, and agencies like the Red Cross that are on the ground working to contain the spread.
13: It is absolutely crucial that we collectively confront this Ebola outbreak.
14: It's been more than a month since the rare Bundibujo strain of Ebola was detected in the Democratic Republic of Congo. There are now more than 1,000 suspected cases and hundreds of deaths as the virus spreads to Uganda and beyond. Dr. Stephen Hoffman studies global health at York University.
15: This isn't just about Canada doing good in the world. This is about Canada and other countries through development assistance making the world a safer place.
14: He says drastic cuts to aid programs, particularly by the U.S., likely delayed the detection and response to this epidemic. Philip Lishanok, CBC News, Toronto.
12: The question on separation that will be put to Albertans in a referendum this fall is now official. Voters will pick one of two options. Option one is whether Alberta should remain a province in Canada. Option two is whether the government should begin the legal process of holding a second binding referendum on leaving Canada. That phrasing matches what Alberta Premier Danielle Smith said in her TV address last week when she announced the vote. Prime Minister Mark Carney was pitching to investors in New York today, even as trade relations between the U.S. and Canada remain strained.
16: In some measures, we are ranked as the most attractive country in the world for infrastructure investment.
12: Carney's trip comes ahead of talks in July to review the CUSMA Free Trade Agreement. He's calling on the U.S. to strike a new partnership with Canada, but he's also stressing that Canada will continue to diversify its trade relationships. Toronto police say a 14-year-old girl who was missing for almost 2 weeks has been found safe in a home in Toronto. Her disappearance sparked an intensive search. Police Superintendent Don Belanger says there have been no arrests so far.
17: Our investigation will now turn to whether or not there is any evidence of criminality associated to her prolonged disappearance.
12: Belanger says the girl appears to be in good health. Hospital staff are examining her physical and emotional state. The mother of a newborn baby that was found dead outside Halifax last weekend has also died. Two people connected with the incident also appeared in court today. Richard Cuthbertson has the details.
18: The horrifying story of a newborn found dead in a wooded area has taken another terrible turn. The mother who gave birth, who arrived to hospital in critical condition last Friday, has also died. Halifax Police Constable Martin Cromwell.
19: At this point, though, the Nova Scotia Medical Examiner's Office will determine the manner and cause of death.
18: Police have said they do not believe her condition was the result of violence. The woman appeared to have just given birth, setting off an urgent search for the newborn. The body found Sunday in a wooded area. Cromwell said police were never able to speak to the woman before she died Wednesday.
19: Oh, well, that's definitely makes it more complex. It's
18: not two people, wife and husband Ramandeep Kaur and Sukhpreet Singh, who is related to the mother, have been charged with a number of crimes, including disposing of the baby's body and lying to police. Richard Cuthbertson, CBC News, Halifax.
12: And four-time Stanley Cup champion Claude Lemieux has died. Lemieux began his NHL career with the Montreal Canadiens in 1983 and helped the Habs win the Cup in 1986. He also won championships with the New Jersey Devils and the Colorado Avalanche, left the NHL with an 80 career playoff goals. Claude Lemieux was 60 years old. He was found dead at a business he co-owned in Florida. Police say he died by suicide. If you or someone you know is struggling, you can reach Canada's Suicide Crisis Helpline. Call or text 988. That is your World This Hour. For CBC News, I'm Kaz Boivin.
0: I'm Ted Henley in for Chris Delatorre. On the home stretch, no more tents are allowed on the beach at Sylvan Lake. This half hour, what you can use instead to find some shade by the popular waterfront. Vicki Chase on a Thursday afternoon. How are things looking outside right now?
1: Looking a little bit cloudy.
0: Yeah,
1: we have some showers and some thunderstorms along the foothills. So we're going to have those in the forecast for this evening. And we're going to drop down to 17 degrees. So that's a pretty mild overnight low.
0: That's very warm overnight. Yeah.
1: I'll tell you what, though, if one of these thunderstorms hits, obviously the temperature drops pretty quickly. So depending on what happens there, we could be a little bit cooler, but definitely looking at instability in the air mass, and that stays with us tomorrow with 27 degrees for a daytime high, and then we're generally cloudy on Saturday, and then we bring in some rain to the forecast. But right now the airport is reporting cloudy conditions, 25 degrees, the wind's fairly light out of the south at 8 kilometers per hour, and there's some isolated showers around us, as I mentioned, mainly along the foothills though right now and to the west of the city. We do have some collisions to be aware of on 14th Street in the southwest. They are north and southbound. So 14th Street Southwest northbound as you're approaching Memorial Drive, just past 9th Avenue, there is one. And then there's one southbound as you're approaching 15th Avenue Southwest. So heads up through there. Southbound on Deerfoot Trail, it looks like something is going on as you're approaching Pagan Trail. A little bit of a slowdown through there. And also northbound on Deerfoot Trail as you're approaching 17th Avenue Southeast. Those look like they're fairly new. Maybe if it's safe to do so, if you can give me a shout, the number is 403-521-1010.
0: All right, thank you, Vicki. Let's check in with Kenny Mason now with a look at our local news headlines.
2: Calgary police are investigating after another reported sexual assault in Fish Creek Park. Officers say a woman was jogging in the area of Sue Higgins Bridge and Mallard Point Saturday afternoon when a man rode up on a bike and sexually assaulted her. Investigators believe this is connected to a pair of similar incidents that happened back in April. The suspect is described as late teens or early 20s, 6 feet tall with short, shaggy blonde hair. Anyone with information is asked to contact police. Albertans might find themselves reaching for allergy medication more often this spring. and experts say a pollen bomb is to blame. University of Alberta biology professor Janice Cook says it doesn't mean there is more pollen in the air for the season. Rather, colder spring temperatures have delayed some earlier pollinators from blooming. Cook says that coincides with late pollinators, meaning a short but severe burst of pollen this spring.
20: For those who are allergy sufferers, they not only get all of that pollen happening at once, they get the different species that normally would be spread out. They're all appearing at once. So if they have allergies to more than one species, then those allergies are going to be really triggered.
2: Cook says there might not be an end to severe allergy seasons as extreme weather events are expected to continue. That is your update from the CBC Calgary Newsroom.
0: All right, thanks, Kenny. Kenny Mason there with a look at our local news headlines. It's coming up on 5:08. You will not be able to pitch a tent on the shores of Sylvan Lake this summer. The town's council has decided to ban tents on the public beach after the mayor's office was flooded with complaints. Sylvan Lake's beachfront on Lakeshore Drive is one of Central Alberta's most popular summer hotspots and sees up to 700,000 visitors a year. For more on the new tent rules, we're joined by the mayor of Sylvan Lake, Megan Hansen. Hello.
21: Hi, thanks so much for having me.
0: Well, thank you for making time for us. And off the top here, Mayor Hansen, why was the decision made to ban tents on the public beach?
21: Yeah, this was an adjustment from previous years. I'll say during the last election cycle in the fall, council really heard a lot about residents wanting to see some changes on Lakeshore. They wanted to see a cleaner Lakeshore. They wanted to see more washrooms, more enforcement staff, more parks, all of those types of things. And this is one of the items that we looked at in there. So last year, we did have some restrictions on tent sizes, and we heard that that was hard to enforce. Bylaw officers are not walking around with measuring tape, so that was a bit more challenging. So this is why we looked at the topic and how we landed on what we did.
0: All right. So what was happening before we get to the new rules, Mayor? What was happening, you know, before that prompted all the complaints?
21: We do certainly have a lot of people who love to come visit Sylvan Lake. So it was quite often that you would see a number of shade structures all over the place of various different sizes.
0: And were, maybe you can tell me about the size of tents we're talking about here. Like, is it a little kind of single person kind of lie down tent, or are they bigger structures?
21: There was a full range. You had everything from a 10 by 10 canopy to a small baby shade structure. And in the new bylaw, we do still allow for those smaller structures. We allow for the small baby shades. We allow for single pole umbrellas. Those don't have a size restriction on it. We've just limited where those larger canopies can go, and we've designated an area of Centennial Park, which is a green space right by the playground, where those larger tents, for those larger family gatherings, where that's more appropriate.
0: Okay, so the 10 by 10s are no longer allowed on the beach proper.
21: Correct.
0: Okay, very good. And how big of an issue was this for, you know, business owners and residents?
21: I'll say I haven't heard it a lot from business owners, but we did hear it from residents during the last election. It was something that there was a lot of passion behind on both sides of the argument. So this is the compromise that we've come to for this year. And just like every summer in Sylvan Lake, we'll go through the summer season and then we'll do a reassessment and see if this is the right place to land at the end of the year.
0: Mayor, you mentioned that this was an adjustment from, you know, the rules that used to be allowed in place. The new rules, size of structures, can you get into the details about that? You mentioned, you know, umbrellas, single pole umbrellas, but what if somebody wanted to set up, I don't know, something to cover, say, a picnic table? Is that not allowed anymore?
21: Single pole umbrellas is how we have defined what is permitted down there, along with those small canopies for under a meter square, so small child canopies. Other than that, you would have to move to that Centennial Park location. And in that space, there is a limited space, but there's no defined maximum tent size in it.
0: Ah, okay. So if somebody wants to, that's where they're supposed to go now. Okay, very good. And
21: exactly.
0: Go ahead, Mayor.
21: I was just going to say, there's still space for that. It just may not be right on the sand.
0: Very good. And how is the town going to, you know, monitor and enforce the changes here?
21: We have increased our bylaw officer numbers this year, so that's part of it. We have regularly patrolling officers. They'll be walking around. They now have really clear guidelines on how to enforce that. So you can expect to see them out. But the hope is really that those that place their tent in a place it couldn't be, they could just be asked to move it and they can move over to the appropriate location.
0: Very good. And if people do show up and start kind of setting up one of these 10 by 10s, that's when I expect a bylaw person to step up and say, hey, you know, there's a spot just over there. That's where you're supposed to be.
21: We hope so. We'll also have signage coming in over the next couple of weeks. So long before you set up, the hope is that you'll see the signs and you'll know, okay, this is appropriate here. If I want to be right on the lake or right on the waterfront, then maybe I don't need that large of a shade structure.
0: All right. And Mayor, how concerned is the town and, you know, local businesses, I suppose, is there concern regarding the change could turn people away or off from coming to Sylvan Lake?
21: We have heard a little bit of that, but we haven't heard it in such a loud volume that it's really impossible to tell at this point. I guess this summer will be a real test for us, and we'll see what feedback we receive back, and we'll make those adjustments in the fall.
0: Okay, very good. And I know there's a big event that comes up in Sylvan Lake every summer, Jaws at the Lake, where you have people both, you know, on the beach and in the water kind of watching a movie. Is that still a go for this year in case anyone's kind of circling that in their calendar?
21: Absolutely, it's still a go. It's one of the best events in Central Alberta, and I so admire those who are willing to go out on the water and dip their feet in while they watch that movie. But also a great setup if you're wanting to watch it from land, too.
0: Yeah, I don't think I could be in the water watching Jaws. I'd be thinking what's coming up to nibble me from below, you know?
21: Me too, but I do admire all the people who do, so.
0: Yeah, no kidding. And anything else we need to know about, Mayor, regarding rule changes, you know, if there's anyone who's planning a weekend or a weekday visit to Sylvan Lake?
21: Certainly check our website before you visit, check the signs when you arrive, but also know we anticipate your experience visiting Sylvan Lake will be an improved one this year. We've made some big changes when it comes to washrooms and cleanliness and litter and all of those other little items that we think should really enhance your experience.
0: All right, Mayor. Thank you for your time this afternoon. I appreciate this. Thank you.
21: Thanks so much. Have a great day.
0: That was Megan Hansen. Megan Hansen is the mayor of Sylvan Lake in Central Alberta.
1: We definitely have some active weather west of the city along the foothills. We're seeing that cloud cover come up from the south to the north. And we're going to keep a chance of some showers or thunderstorms in the forecast tonight. There's still that heat warning to consider for the area of Drumheller, Foothills, Okotoks area, DeWinton, and Medicine Hat. Medicine Hat currently sitting at 31 degrees, Lethbridge at 30 degrees. We're 25 degrees, dropping down to 17 tonight, then 27 tomorrow with a chance of some thunderstorms, showers in the forecast. The winds tomorrow out of the southwest, 20 gusting to 40. As far as the roads go, we have a few incidents to be aware of. Northbound on Deerfoot Trail at 17th Avenue Southeast. Looks like something is going on there. Just a bit of a slowdown between Pagan Trail and 17th Avenue. And then northbound 14th Street in the southwest, just south of 9th Avenue. There is a collision there. We have this is southbound Deerfoot Trail approaching Dunbow Road in the deep south end of the city. A few incidents as you're trying to merge onto McLeod Trail in that area. It is very, very slow as you're coming off southbound Deerfoot Trail to Dunbow Road approaching McLeod Trail. So heads up. Aside from that, some pretty good volume today in the areas you would expect. Of course, McLeod Trail due to those lane closures around Canyon Meadows, southbound Glenmore Trail, westbound between 18th Street, all the way through to McLeod Trail, eastbound Glenmore. That same situation between Blackfoot and Deerfoot. And then in the downtown core, the slow route coming out of the downtown core on that connector. Aside from that, the north end of the city is actually in pretty good shape this afternoon, Ted.
0: All right. Thank you, Vicki. Vicki Chase there with our look at traffic and weather. Dave Waddell in the studio now to talk a little sports. Hello, Dave.
3: Hello, Ted. Let's start at the French Open tennis tournament in Paris, where bit of a shocking result today. I had to read this twice when it came in over the wires this morning. Yannick Sinner is out.
0: Wow.
3: Top-ranked player, largely expected to win this whole thing, especially since his main rival, Carlos Alcaraz, was not competing due to injury. But he's out in the second round. He struggled with the heat.
0: The heat.
3: He struggled with dizziness. 32 degrees Celsius in Paris today.
0: Wow.
3: And it did not suit Yannick Sinner at all. So here's the score line. He was up after two sets, 6-3, 6-2. Third set, he had a chance to serve for the match and could not cash that in. So lost 7-5 to his opponent, Juan Manuel Carandolo. And then 6-1, 6-1. He just fell off.
5: Yeah. So 6-1, 6. That's so uncharacteristic.
3: Well, and he was struggling, bent over on the clay court in apparent exhaustion multiple times. He was trying to cool himself with a handheld fan on the changeovers. He had ice packs, lots of water, and just could not deal with the heat. So he is out. Two Canadians left in singles action in the French Open. Félix Auger-Aliassime has moved on to the third round with a four-set victory today over Argentinian Roman Andre Burakaga, while Vicky Mboko won as well, a three-set win over Czechia's Katerina Sinikova. Also in the tennis world, this is a fun one for Vicky Mboko. According to multiple reports, Serena Williams is in discussions about a potential return to competitive tennis in doubles at the HSBC Championship at the Queen's Club next month. That's a warm-up for Wimbledon. Williams is looking to take the court at the Wimbledon warm-up with Vicky Mboko.
5: That, wow.
3: Super cool, right? Vicky Mboko
5: is very cool.
3: 19 years old. Serena's 45.
5: Yeah.
3: You know, so this is someone Vicky Mboko would have grown up watching.
5: Idolized, yes.
3: And now the opportunity for them to play together at a Wimbledon warm-up.
5: What a thrill.
3: Now, these are just reports, but it sounds like Serena is poking around on a return to competitive tennis. So we'll see how this all shakes out. To the World Hockey Championships in Switzerland, big win for Team Canada today with goals from Macklin Celebrini, Sidney Crosby, Dylan Holloway, and Connor Brown. A 4-0 win over the U.S., so Canada moves on to the semifinals. But the big story in the hockey world today, as you heard in the world this hour, Claude Lemieux has died. Lemieux, one of hockey's great agitators, incredible playoff performer with 4 Stanley Cups to his name, a pair with the New Jersey Devils, also one with the Colorado Avalanche, and then early in his career with the Montreal Canadiens. And a few days ago, we saw Claude Lemieux carry the torch into the Bell,
5: Center, rallying
3: the crowd before Game 3 of the Eastern Conference Final between Montreal and Carolina. He also became a prominent player agent in the league, representing tons of players across the league. Claude Lemieux was 60 years old. Authorities with the Palm Beach County Sheriff's Office in Florida, who responded to the call, believe that Lemieux died by suicide. So difficult news today, and we should let people know that if you or someone you know is struggling, Canada's Suicide Crisis Helpline is a resource that is available across the country. You can call or text 988.
5: 988. All right. Thank you, Dave.
3: Thank you.
5: Dave Waddell there with our look at sports coming up at 5:20 this afternoon. The Alberta government announced earlier today $8 million in funding to fight organized crime and extortion across the province. The money is going to be split between the Edmonton and Calgary Police Services, also Alberta RCMP, and Alert. Public Safety Minister Mike Ellis spoke earlier at today's news conference.
6: We're seeing rising drug activity. We're seeing gang-related violence and ongoing public safety concerns in our communities. Combating organized crime requires a coordinated response, one that spans jurisdictions and uses advanced tools to stay ahead of the evolving threat. So that's why I'm here today to announce an additional $8 million, an investment to strengthen Alberta's fight against organized crime and support the threat that has targeted specifically the South Asian community. This funding will be divided between 4 services, which will include the Alberta RCMP, the Calgary Police Service, the Edmonton Police Service, and of course, the Alberta Law Enforcement Response Team, who lead joint forces operations here in Alberta. These investments will support law enforcement at the municipal and the provincial levels in acquiring the specialized tools and equipment that they need to better investigate and dismantle organized criminal networks. Families, businesses, communities, they deserve to live without the fear of extortion, intimidation, and violence. So recently, we've seen organized crime directly impact Albertans, particularly within the South Asian community, and that is completely unacceptable. In Calgary alone, I can tell you that police are currently investigating

0: the Calgary Police Service. However, organized crime doesn't stop at the city limits, and neither do any one of us. Since 2023, the Alberta RCMP has tracked 45 distinct South Asian extortion incidents. The details are deeply troubling. One-third of these cases involved outright violence, and we're talking about multiple shootings and arsons. Another 24 families and businesses have faced terrifying, threatening communications. This isn't isolated. It's concentrated heavily right here in our Calgary and Edmonton metro areas, hitting central and southern Alberta the hardest. And the threat is accelerating. The vast majority of these crimes, according to the RCMP, have exploded just this last year in 2025. No single agency can fight this alone. And that is why the Alberta RCMP is tackling these cases head on, both on their own and through the Joint Forces Operations alongside the Edmonton and Calgary Police Services through ALERT. By modernizing the technology, we're strengthening a coordinated province-wide law enforcement response to keep Albertans safe.
1: That's Public Safety Minister Mike Ellis there. And to get into the details here, the Calgary Police Service will be receiving $2.24 million of the $8 million announced earlier today. Calgary Police Chief Katie McClellan told reporters how she plans to spend her share.
2: Organized crime and extortion do not respect municipal or provincial boundaries. What we are seeing in Calgary is part of an evolving trend impacting communities across the country. These investigations are complex. Offenders often operate across jurisdictions, as you have heard, using sophisticated technology and intimidation tactics. The $2.24 million investment will make a real difference. It will support specialized tools, intelligence systems, and digital forensic capabilities that strengthen our ability to conduct intelligence-led investigations, track offenders, and disrupt organized crime networks. This helps us keep pace with increasingly coordinated and dangerous threats. Over the past year, with our partners, we have made meaningful progress through dedicated resources, arrests, and disruption of criminal activity. At the same time, the seriousness of this has increased, reinforcing the need for a coordinated, intelligence-led approach. We also are sending a clear message. There is no place for extortion or violent crime in our communities. We will pursue those responsible relentlessly, using every available tool with the priority of stopping harm, protecting victims, and bringing offenders to justice. To those who have been impacted, you are not alone. We encourage anyone with information to come forward. This investigation ensures we can continue to adapt, respond, and keep Calgarians and all Albertans safe.
1: That's Calgary Police Chief. That's Police Chief Katie McClellan there at a provincial news conference in the city of Calgary earlier today. Again, the city of Calgary, the Calgary Police Service, getting $2.24 million of an announced $8 million in funding earlier today. Legendary musician Billy Idol has picked up a Lifetime Achievement Award at the American Music Awards. And here's a classic Billy Idol tune for you this afternoon. This, of course, is White Wedding.

0: And of course, Billy Idol, the song called White Wedding. Billy Idol will be in the city of Calgary during Stampede this summer, July 8th. He's performing down at Prince's Island, Vicky.
1: You sounded excited.
0: Billy Idol, he's a rock legend, given the Lifetime Achievement Award this week at the American Music Awards.
1: Yeah, no, it's amazing. Were you a fan?
0: Oh, why not? Yeah, of course.
1: Yeah,
0: it's great spoof commercials out there, too, with Billy Idol, right? How a rock star could be like a corporate hero as well. Anyway, I digress. Yeah, it's good fun. All in good fun. Tongue in cheek, you know?
1: No, absolutely. Hey, good reason to get out there and rock it out, hey? We are looking at a few incidents, one southbound Deerfoot Trail approaching Dumbo Road, and again then merging onto McLeod Trail in the deep south end of the city. So there's a good backup in that area. And 6th Avenue at 14th Street Southwest, we have an incident there. Northbound Deerfoot Trail at 17th Avenue in the southeast in the left-hand lane. Thanks to Brian for calling in. There is an incident there. Brian said it looks like it had just happened. That is backed up to Pagan Trail. Northbound Blackfoot Trail, left lane approaching, it was just west of Deerfoot Trail. So just as you're, you know, coming off of Deerfoot Trail, merging onto westbound Blackfoot Trail, you're going to find that little slowdown. And then downtown, we have some pretty good volume still, westbound Memorial approaching Edmonton Trail, then coming out of the core on that connector. But pockets of volume around the city, and also some isolated showers around the city tonight, Ted. Most of the forecast models are showing them staying west of the city and kind of dissipating in the next couple of hours. So don't cancel any plans.
0: All right. Very good. Okay. Thanks, Vicky. It's coming up on 5:30. My name is Ted Henley. It's time now for the CBC Calgary News with Kenny Mason.
2: This is CBC News. The question on separation to be put to Albertans in the October 19th referendum is now official. Premier Danielle Smith and her cabinet have issued an order in council confirming the exact phrasing of the question. Voters will pick between one of two options. Option one is whether Alberta should remain a province in Canada. Option two is whether the government should begin the legal process of holding a second binding referendum on leaving Canada. This morning, the province announced a multi-million dollar funding commitment to fight organized crime, including specific efforts within the South Asian community. The CBC's Solom Valji has more.
3: Recently, some members of Calgary's South Asian community have been targeted with extortion, threats, and in some cases, shootings. The provincial government has taken notice and today announced $8 million in funding as part of a larger mandate to crack down on organized crime in the province. Ranbir Singh Parmar is with the Dimesh Cultural Center. He spoke about the challenging circumstance the South Asian community faces right now.
4: Today's announcement is not just a budget item. It's an immediate lifeline. For the past couple of years, our community has been targeted by ruthless extortion networks.
3: Minister of Public Safety and Emergency Services Mike Ellis says some of that funding will go towards technology, given AI is playing a growing role in organized crime.
5: Sometimes the vendors seem to be more well-equipped with the newest technology than maybe our law enforcement communities. So again, that's something that is going to change.
3: Funding will be split between the Edmonton and Calgary Police Services, Alberta RCMP, and Alert. Solom Valji, CBC News, Calgary.
2: The trial for two men accused of committing a roadside murder is winding down. Closing arguments took place today in the second-degree murder trial for Arthur Penner and Elijah Strawberry. CBC's Megan Grant has the latest.
6: Prosecutor Fatini Papadatou told jurors that over the last 15 days, she's given them a 2,000-piece puzzle, and it's up to them to put it together. This case comes down to identity, and the evidence is circumstantial. The Crown says it has proven that Arthur Penner and Elijah Strawberry fatally shot Colin Huff on August 6, 2024. On that day, Huff pulled over on the side of the rural road east of Calgary when he saw a truck on fire. The Crown argued it was Penner and Strawberry who shot Huff and then stole his Rocky View County truck. But defense lawyers argued that the Crown has not met its burden and asked jury to acquit both men. They argued that many of those puzzle pieces the Crown referenced are missing. Perhaps most importantly, argued Penner's lawyer, jurors have not heard any evidence of who shot either victim. Jurors will begin deliberating tomorrow after receiving final instructions from the judge. Megan Grant, CBC News. Calgary.
2: There is a stream flow advisory in effect for the Boat River from upstream of the town of Banff to Ghost Reservoir. River forecasters say snowmelt from the mountains is prompting the advisory. They say low-lying pathways along the river in Banff could be impacted and groundwater issues are possible in Canmore and Exshaw. A flood watch is also in place for the Boat River near Lake Louise. We're also learning about a power outage in downtown Banff affecting just over 1,200 customers, according to Fortis. No word on the cause of that outage. Some residents living in a Southeast Lake community welcome new safety measures from their homeowners association following three drownings in less than a year. Earlier this month, a 12-year-old boy drowned in Lake Mahogany after jumping from a dock. Last August, two 20-year-old men drowned while swimming in the lake. At an annual general meeting this week, the Mahogany Homeowners Association said they'll be adding more warning signs and require all members to take a free online water safety course in order to access the lake. Melanie Jardine says she believes this course could help.
7: I think that's a great idea because it sounds like some people just don't understand that it's a danger. You know, it's not all sandy beaches like this one area. There are areas that drop off. So I think educating people better, which hopefully this course does.
2: The Mahogany Homeowners Association says it's also adding more signs around the lake to warn of water depth. They also plan to send out a survey to the community to get feedback on other ideas like mandatory life jackets. CBC News reached out to the association, but they declined to comment. The Alberta Energy Regulator says more than 90 dead birds have been found outside an oil sands operation north of Fort McMurray. Their cause of death is being investigated. CBC's Vince McDermott has more.
8: Investigators with the Alberta Energy Regulator report 95 dead birds were found at Suncor's Firebag operation. That site is 120 kilometers north of Fort McMurray. The birds were first found on Sunday. They were not near any streams, rivers, or other water sources. One bird expert who has studied bird landings in the oil sands believes they may have died from exhaustion. Colleen Cassidy St. Clair at the University of Alberta says the birds may have hit bad weather. Another theory is industrial lights confused birds looking for a place to land. St. Clair says in both cases, some birds would have died from exhaustion after flying for so long.
9: It causes them to go through their energy reserves much more quickly, and they land because they just can't afford the energy costs of continuing to fly in those conditions.
8: Suncor and the regulator are both investigating how the birds died. Nearby Indigenous communities are also being updated about the incident. Vince McDermott, CBC News, Fort McMurray.
2: And that is your update from the CBC Calgary Newsroom.
0: All right, thanks, Kenny. Kenny Mason there with a look at our local news. Vicki Chase now with traffic and weather.
1: And we have some heat warnings that they continue to be in effect over southeastern and east central Alberta. Daytime high temperatures still expected to be between 29 and 34. Those warnings likely to remain in effect until Friday before the pattern changes, because we are definitely seeing a weather pattern change over the next 24 to 48 hours. Tomorrow we stay unstable, 27 degrees with a chance of some thunderstorms, but then Saturday it's 18 and cloudy. We bring rain into the forecast Saturday night into Sunday, 10 degrees for a daytime high, and then it rains for two or three days right through the start of next week. So definitely wet. Right now we're seeing some thunderstorms along the foothills, but most of them are to the west of the city, and the forecast keeps them in the Calgary area for the next couple of hours. But as I was saying, Ted, to cancel any plans, I mean, these are isolated showers, thunderstorms, right? So they could be in one part of the city, not in the other part of the city, just to, you know, keep an eye out. We are looking at 17 for an overnight low tonight, 25 currently, and mainly cloudy at the airport. As far as volume goes, we still have that incident on southbound Deerfoot Trail as you're approaching Dumbo Road, a little bit backed up through there. Also the one on northbound Deerfoot Trail as you head towards 17th Avenue southeast, and that is in the left-hand lane. That's backed up northbound Deerfoot Trail to Pagan Trail. We have an incident partially blocking the merge lane to 14th Street at 6th Avenue southwest. Shaganappy Trail and 144th Avenue in the northwest. The incident is westbound on 144th Avenue. And then another incident westbound 96th Avenue before 60th Street in the northeast. Aside from those areas where you run into the volume, it is moving, but we always appreciate a phone call at 403-521-1010.
0: All right, thanks, Vicki. Vicki Chase there with our traffic and weather. My name is Ted Henley. You're listening to The Home Stretch this afternoon on CBC Radio 1 in Calgary. It's coming up on 538. Terroir Symposium is underway in Calgary. It's considered the ultimate international event for anyone who considers themselves a foodie or works in the food and restaurant industry. JP McMahon is among those taking part this year. He's a Michelin-starred chef and restaurant owner based in Galway, Ireland. Galway's on the west coast of Ireland. He's also the best-selling author of a cookbook called The Irish Cookbook, and he joined us earlier in studio.
10: Hey, how are you?
0: Welcome to Canada.
10: Thank you.
0: First time in Calgary?
10: Oh, and no, it's my third time in Calgary.
0: Third?
10: Yeah, you've a bit of a culinary buzz going on here, and twice for terroir and once for an event called Cook It Raw, but all cooking related.
0: All cooking related.
10: Yeah.
0: Okay, I always like to ask chefs off the top, like, where have you been eating so far?
10: We only got here yesterday, and we went to Charcot for Connie and John's. I know Connie and John, so I said I'll pop in and have we had some nice small plates and mistake and
0: beautiful.
10: And it's a nice correspondence between Ireland and Alberta. Like, beef is very prominent on both menus wherever you go, you know.
0: Okay, and so how are you connected to terroir then? Like, what are you going to be doing?
10: Well, I first went to terroir, maybe 10 or 12 years ago when it was on in Toronto.
0: Okay.
10: And I got to know one of the organizers, Arlene, and I've kind of come every few years since then. And I was over in Calgary 3 years ago. And this time alone, I am here. I'm going to give a talk on Sunday, and I'm also taking part in a brunch on Saturday. And I'm cooking, not cooking, I'm serving some bison tartare.
0: Really?
10: Yeah. So I made one today because we don't get bison in Ireland. So, but I knew it would work. But the person I was making it for going, wow, how did you come up with this? And I was like, I just asked them what you got, and he said bison, and I said, okay, let's make a tartare. So we have it with some pickled wild garlic and some smoked egg yolk and stuff like that. But essentially, I love when I'm traveling, I love to just pick an ingredient that is like there's really grounded in the place I'm going and then work with that, as opposed to come over with an idea or something that and then go look for that ingredient. So it was, yeah, it was fun. And it's a very clean flavor. It's a little bit more maybe irony than beef, but it's still super super nice.
0: Interesting.
10: Yeah.
0: The smoked egg yolk.
10: Yeah.
0: I mean, you have that in Ireland. The garlic, lots of that in Ireland.
10: So I've done this dish. It's traveled around me, and sometimes in Ireland we do it with venison as well because we have a lot of deer in Ireland.
0: Ah.
10: And then we've done it with beef, we've done it, would you believe it, with even with beetroot. And so we've changed it around, and it's a nice way to connect places. And I suppose for me, that's the whole point of terroir, is kind of culinary confluences. Like, I mean, I came over here, it was probably over 10 years ago, met Connie and John, Darren McLean, Justin LeBeau, all these chefs, and I still have connections with them. And some of them have been to Ireland and talked, and I've met some of them in elsewhere. And I mean, that for me, that's the function of terroir. It's really just kind of like a little think tank, a global think tank.
0: Interesting. You're also an ambassador for Irish food and Irish culture. I mean, what should people know here in Calgary about Ireland if they want to go over, if they want to fly over the Great Pond, so to speak?
10: Yeah, yeah.
0: And you know, and enjoy the Irish food.
10: Well, it's a lot smaller, our fields. That was the first thing I noticed, was the Canadian fields are fairly big. And I was like, and then I realized that's why when the North Americans come over and say our fields are so cute, because they're little green fields with little rocky things. So I think, yeah, the scenery and the landscape is something that people are going to travel for. I think Irish food has gone through a renaissance for the last 20 or 30 years, at least 20, definitely 25, like say from the early noughties. And our restaurant Anir, which has had a Michelin star for 15 years, is very much part of that renaissance. We focus on Irish produce and try and kind of give it a contemporary twist in the sense that it's not lamb stew or beef and Guinness pie or those kind of heavy dishes. So we do a lot of fish and shellfish, we use a lot of wild food, a lot of seaweed, and try and give people a taste of what contemporary Ireland is. But there's there's so much food in Ireland at the moment, not only in terms of its kind of native and indigenous plants, but also there's been a lot of migration into Ireland in the last 20 years. So you've got some great Japanese restaurants and Brazilian restaurants, and so it is like a melting pot for food at the moment, and it's really great. And it's all in dialogue with each other.
0: My family's only been to Ireland once, but all three of us, my wife, my son, and myself, remember the Irish butter.
10: The Irish butter is
0: so good.
10: Yeah.
0: What makes it so special?
10: I suppose it's the grass.
0: Maybe.
10: I mean, and then, like, you guys have grass-fed stuff here as well. I think grass, it's about probably 10 months in Ireland, because we're very temperate. Like, we never get very bad winters and we never get really good summers. So you can be happy in the winter when you're not getting snowed under. But when you get, as I said to you before we came on air, 3 days of sun and that's your summer, then you get a bit sad. Like, so when you look out your window in July and it rains, particularly in the west of Ireland, I think it rains 250 days.
0: Wow.
10: In the west of Ireland, maybe 256. So it only leaves about 100.
0: Okay.
10: And they're not together. They're intermittent. So I remember one year it rained from July to March, just enough to annoy you. Like every day, a little bit of summer rain. But I think that's what makes the butter really good. And, you know, we got Kerrygold, who are a gigantic butter company. But there's also other butters called like Quinoge. And they're actually based out in Castlebar, near Westport, where you guys were in. So there is some beautiful butters, and it's one of those ingredients that I think that feeds into a lot of different foods, like whether it's just putting it on brown soda bread or making a pastry with it, you know. So it's super nice.
0: What's the one food from Ireland, if people are going to be going over there, or if they get the chance to try it and somebody imports it here into Alberta, like, what's the one food that you want everyone to try and think to themselves, that's Irish?
10: Yeah, well, I'll give you two, because one of them is more easier to get than others. But I would say oysters and seaweed, you know? I mean, I love... Seaweed is a very underappreciated vegetable in the world, but in Ireland as well. And we've tried to champion that over the last 15 years. And it pairs really well with oysters as well. But I do know you can definitely get, I've brought Kelly's oysters to Canada before, because they export. But certainly for me, in my mind, like if someone said, what does contemporary Ireland taste like? For me, it would be like oysters and seaweed. It's really fresh. It's marine. It's of the sea. It's not to forget about our big beef and butter tradition, but we were very much seen as the kind of people of the land, and we are an island after all, and I think that kind of maritime freshness is something that I love to explore.
0: And will you be communicating that, like, as part of terroir?
10: I'm talking about the joy of food, and so we're going to, which is it's a great title, because we often forget that food is like, you know, it's absolutely about nutrition and survival, but it is there for joy. And whether we're cooking with our kids, we're going for a meal in a restaurant, or we're exploring ingredients, there's joy in all that, you know?
0: Absolutely. And is there joy in your cookbook too, the Irish cookbook?
10: I hope so. I hope there's a bit of joy there. And there's 500 recipes. I remember we were writing it, because it's published by Fidon in New York. And they were saying, because the Bible series, it's their series, and they're about 500 books. And they were saying, are you sure there's enough recipes in Ireland for this book? And because there was, I can only count about five. So that was my challenge. And I went through the whole kind of history of Irish food in every category, and you'd be amazed when you break it down. When you look at beef, or you look at pork, you look at lamb, then you look at vegetables, you look at not only the sea but the river fish, the salmon, the trout. Like, so there's a lot there to uncover. And so the Irish cookbook, you can get that in Canada, or you can get it on Amazon. It's a big tome of a thing. I think it weighs nearly 2 kilos, and it took me 4 or 5 years to write. And yeah, but it was my kind of little homage to Irish food. And like, there's also a lot of other chefs like Doreena Allen and that, who are great ambassadors for Irish food. And so I just see myself as kind of in between all that, with flying the flag for seaweed.
0: Yeah, you know? And oysters too.
10: And oysters, absolutely.
0: Very good, JP. Nice to chat with you.
10: A pleasure.
0: That was JP McMahon, Michelin-starred chef based out of Galway, Ireland. basically directly across the island of Ireland from Dublin. Best-selling author, of course, of the Irish Cookbook. Chef JP speaking this Sunday at the Calgary Public Library as part of Terroir. You can get details and tickets for all of the Terroir events at terroirsymposium.com.
1: If you're in the downtown core, watch for an incident on 6th Avenue heading out of downtown at 14th Street Southwest. There's another collision southbound 14th Street at Southland Drive. Not a big backup in that area, but just be aware. Westbound 16th Avenue west of Barlow Trail, there's an incident. It slows you westbound on 16th Avenue from 36th Street through to Barlow Trail. Northbound Deerfoot Trail, there's a collision at 17th Avenue in the left-hand lane. So it slows northbound Deerfoot Trail approaching Pagan Trail right through to 17th Avenue Southeast. In the northwest, watch for a collision being cleared on westbound 144th Avenue at Shaganapi Trail Northwest. As far as weather goes, we are looking at another hot day tomorrow. Hot and unstable is a good way to describe the air mass around us right now. We are going to continue to see a chance of some thunderstorms in the Calgary area for the next couple of hours. Then it will quiet down. And then we could see some in the overnight. And then clearing out throughout the day tomorrow to a mix of sun and cloud, but definitely a chance of some thunderstorms, like I mentioned, to start off the day tomorrow, kind of overnight. Environment Canada thinking between 5 a.m. and 9 a.m. The winds will gust out of the southwest, 20 gusting to 40. We're currently sitting at 25 degrees, Ted.
0: All right, thanks, Vicky. Let's check in with Kenny Mason now with a final look at our local news headlines.
11: We now know the exact phrasing of the referendum question this fall related to separatism. Option one will be whether Alberta should remain a province in Canada. Option two is whether the government should begin the legal process of holding a second binding referendum on leaving Canada. The province has announced an $8 million funding commitment to fight organized crime, including specific efforts within the South Asian community. And there is a stream flow advisory in effect for the Bow River from upstream of the town of Banff to Ghost Reservoir. A flood watch is also in place for the Bow River near Lake Louise. That is your update from the CBC Calgary newsroom. Meanwhile, a new report suggests more people are turning to family physicians and pediatricians for mental health services. More coming up on Your World Tonight at 6 o'clock.
0: All right, thanks, Kenny. Kenny Mason there with a look at our local news. A benefit concert was held recently to celebrate David Suzuki's 90th birthday, and CBC Music's Grant Lawrence was there.
12: Well, when it comes to birthdays, 90 is always a big one. If you are the world-famous scientist, environmentalist, and former CBC TV host David Suzuki, 90 is a really, really big birthday, as was proven last Friday night at an absolutely epic star-studded bash for the upwards of 3,000 people in a packed Queen Elizabeth Theater in David Suzuki's hometown of Vancouver. Yes, that's Bruce Cockburn, and yes, he performed that song at the show. Other all-star musical guests on the program included Chantel Kraviazak, William Prince, Danny Michel, Snotty Nose Rez Kids, and this singer.

Yes, Sarah McLachlan, with a bit of her hit Angel that she performs solo on a grand piano for David Suzuki's star-studded 90th birthday party in Vancouver last Friday. And it wasn't just musicians who showed up. Actor and activist Jane Fonda spoke, as did former U.S. Vice President Al Gore and the man in motion himself, Rick Hansen. But the highlight of the extended evening was an unadvertised complete surprise.

That's right. Neil Young was there, performing a totally unexpected four-song set to the extreme emotional delight of the crowd. At 80 years young, Neil was amazing, playing the songs Mother Earth, Human Highway, his number one hit, Heart of Gold, which you just heard a bit of there, and After the Gold Rush. Well,

0: Young's performance has made international news, written up in Rolling Stone, the NME, and Billboard. The only knock I would give on the night was that so many people wanted to pay tribute to Dr. Suzuki that it went long. I mean, it made the Oscars feel short. The show began with MC George Strombolopoulos at 7 p.m. sharp, and he did a great job, but he didn't announce intermission until 10 p.m. Put it this way, the show was running so late that I thought we might be celebrating Suzuki's 91st birthday before it was all over.
1: I was lying in a burned out basement with the full moon.
0: But Suzuki himself showed zero signs of fatigue when he energetically took to the stage just before midnight to make a rousing and inspiring closing speech. I actually felt bad for the final act, the Sam Roberts Band, who went on right after Suzuki spoke. But audience members had already started flooding up the stairs like spawning salmon. But my wife and I, we stayed to hear it all because we were just happy to be there and witness such an incredible tribute for a man that has shown us how to respect this planet for, well, for some of us, it's been our entire lives. And even at 90, David Suzuki shows no signs of slowing down. Here's the song that the Sam Roberts Band fittingly closed the night with, Sometime After Midnight. I'm Grant Lawrence from CBC Music. 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

0: All right, Vicky, final look at traffic and weather for us as we have Sam Roberts underneath us to say goodbye this evening.
1: Well, we are looking at an incident northbound Deerfoot Trail at 17th Avenue Southeast. And so northbound Deerfoot Trail is slow approaching the Calf Rope Bridge right through to 17th Avenue. There's another incident, and this one is on westbound 16th Avenue, just west of Barlow Trail. Westbound 16th Avenue is slow to 36th Street. And then also in the north end of the city, there's just a funny little pocket of volume on northbound Deerfoot Trail, and that's as you're approaching Airport Trail. As far as the weather goes, don't cancel any plans. I know there are some thunderstorms in the forecast yet. We'll keep them in for the next couple of hours. But right now, the sky looking clear pretty much over the city of Calgary, but definitely still some activity to the west along the foothills. We're going to drop to 17 tonight, up to 27 tomorrow before things change on the weekend, Ted.
0: All right, very good. Thank you, Vicky. Good to hang with Vicky Chase again this afternoon. Chris Dellatore will be back in the host chair on Monday. Another special person will be in my place tomorrow because I have the day off. My name is Ted Henley. Let's end the show now with more of Sam Roberts.

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2: I'm Rebecca Zanbergen. As the war in Ukraine enters day 1,556, we'll talk to Russian dissident and former political prisoner in Russia, Vladimir Kara-Murza, about the situation on the ground in Kyiv and Moscow. Coming up on The Current.
0: 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Then in half an hour, it's As It Happens.
3: Hi, I'm Chris Howden. When Saskatchewan's legislative building was constructed more than a century ago, there were no women lawmakers and therefore no women's washroom for MLAs. An oversight our guest says it took far too long to rectify.
4: We know that wildfires and other disasters are more frequent, more severe, more costly, and Canadians expect their government to step up and to respond to that reality.
5: Preparing for the worst, hoping for better. Ottawa outlines plans for dealing with the wildfire season ahead as forecasters predict a long, hot summer. This is Your World Tonight. I'm Stephanie Skenderis. Also on the program,
6: they'll likely be our biggest market after the U.S. by 2030. And so they're growing in importance every day, and we're delighted to be able to welcome Chinese visitors.
5: Rolling out the welcome mat, what thawing relations with China could mean for Canada's tourism industry. We begin with the demand for mental health services. It is surging across Canada, and it's taking a toll on both doctors and patients. A new report suggests more people are turning to family physicians and pediatricians for help. Tashauna Reid looks at the data and how one hospital is dealing with the problem.
7: I was bullied a lot at school, so it caused a lot of depression and trauma.
8: Regan Doyle says his mental health issues started at a young age. Now 39, he battles addiction and bipolar disorder, and accessing health care has been difficult.
7: It's almost impossible for me to find simple services like psychiatrists or